0: despite the threat. Antonova said the EU's own representatives are also staying. In coordinated messages, many EU ambassadors issued personal statements on social media as well, saying they, quote, take note with concern of the Russian Foreign Ministry's threat against diplomats and foreign citizens in Ukraine, and reminding Russia it is bound by international conventions and laws not to attack civilians. We stay in Kyiv is the final sentence in the replicated texts. Last year, the EU delegation building in Kyiv, along with a residential block where many staff live, were severely damaged by a Russian missile strike. For NPR News, I'm Terry Schultz in Brussels.
1: Italian Premier Giorgia Meloni has applied to trademark her voice in a bid to bolster protections against AI-generated deepfakes. The application includes a short audio recording.
2: Io sono Giorgia Meloni.
1: That's I am Giorgia Meloni. Meloni has repeatedly warned about the dangers of deepfakes. This is NPR News from Washington.
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4: 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I'm Nick Acquisto. Here's your St. Louis area weather. Clear skies tonight with a low around 50, and then tomorrow sunny with a high near 80 and an overnight low around 60. On Wednesday, sunny with a high back in the upper 80s, highs in the 80s for the rest of the week and throughout the weekend. It's 72 degrees in St. Louis, 66 in Quincy, and 64 in Rolla.
5: Welcome to St. Louis on the Air. I'm Yiming Cha. Chris Kilbride, the superintendent of the Rittner School District, is retiring. When he officially leaves the position next summer, he'll leave behind a legacy as one of the longest-serving superintendents in the St. Louis region. 28 years ago, he started in Rittner as a teacher. He spent the last 15 as superintendent, managing a district of more than 6,000 students, 10 schools, and 1,200 employees. His longevity as a superintendent is even more remarkable, given that the position is typically a role that sees a lot of turnover. Last week, STLPR's education reporter Hiba Ahmed sat down with Kilbride to talk about his upcoming retirement and to hear his reflections on his nearly three-decade career with Rittner. Here's Hiba.
6: Chris Kilbride is one of my favorite superintendents to call when I need to pick someone's brain about education in the St. Louis region. During his tenure, he's helped the Rittner School District navigate a rapidly changing landscape of public school funding and accreditation standards. He guided the district through the COVID-19 pandemic and stood by families as they faced increased immigration enforcement. Kilbride announced his retirement last month, and though he still has to get through this school year, I couldn't miss the opportunity to talk with him about his career. I started our conversation by asking him how he chose the Rittner School District and why he stuck with it for so long.
7: Yeah, so I'm not from the St. Louis area. Originally, I'm from just outside Chicago, and so hadn't been to St. Louis. Actually, I played baseball in college, and the first time that I had ever come to St. Louis is when we were playing Wash U in baseball. Just got a good feeling for the place, and then I had a friend that was in graduate school down here. I came down to a job fair, had an offer from the Kirkwood School District and the Rittner School District, and I took the Rittner School District offer, and it's been full speed ahead ever since.
6: Yeah. I wonder if there are lessons from your early years of being an educator that you're kind of reflecting on now as you're kind of winding down your career.
7: You know, I can say the work is completely different now as opposed to where it was before. You know, I was a teacher then, but I would argue right now the work for teachers is completely different now as compared to where it was before. From an accountability standpoint, from a database planning standpoint, and then really from the number of really distractions to high-level learning that exist now that just weren't present from before. So honestly, it's hard for me to really think back and take some lessons away from my first couple of years just because the work is so different. There's a couple of things that cut across. One example is there's not going to be high-level learning from students if the students don't like you or respect you. Mm-hmm. And so I think developing relationships with students, that's something that's been consistent. But the technical aspects of the job now compared to what it was 28 years ago are completely different.
6: Why did you want to be superintendent?
7: You know, honestly, my goal was never to be a superintendent.
6: Really?
7: My goal was always to be a high school principal. And, you know, something that served me well throughout my career is if somebody sees something in you, just not to say no. You just have to be open to opportunities. And if people see, if they see skills, if they see abilities in you that will match well to the next level of challenge, if you're willing to put trust in people, there's a lot of opportunities.
6: Yeah. What kept you going for so long in this role specifically?
7: Yeah, so the children and this community. The Rittner community is absolutely amazing. This community has bonded around some shared challenges that we experience in school, and the schools have bonded with the community around some community challenges. And I don't know, because I haven't experienced other communities, because I've only worked in this community, but just the level of trust that exists between the community and the schools, I would say, is nearing an all-time high, because we both have challenges. You know, we were purposeful in this district, in this organization, about defining trust. So what does trust look like and sound like when it exists? What does it look like when it doesn't? And I think the district has shown a high level of care for a number of our families that have been disproportionately impacted by federal policies. And in exchange for that, this community has been very reliable to this organization over the years. So I just think what keeps me here is just the quality of the relationship between the community and the schools.
6: Yeah. What was the level of trust that was there when you entered into this role? And how has that changed?
7: So I think coming into this role in 2012, there was a high level of focus on teaching, instruction, and learning in the classroom, as there still is. Over the course of my tenure, we've bought into the fact that we must address the social determinants of health to make sure that teaching and learning and instruction in the classroom are landing in the way that they should. Education is a tall order, but I believe that people's sense of agency gets impacted when they're doing the good work, doing the good and right thing, and they're just not seeing the benefits of that work in terms of improved student learning. So over the course of my tenure, we've leaned into addressing some of these social determinants of health, like food insecurity, things like addressing homelessness and students that are in transition, things like inequitable access to quality health care. And based on all of that work, I believe we're serving the whole community now. And that's more of a focus now as opposed to where it was when I came into the role in 2012.
6: I find it interesting that you know, with the student population that you're serving, the families that you're serving, I mean, some folks may just say, you know what, this is a lot. It's already, like you said, a tall order to educate children. Mm-hmm. It's maybe a taller order to educate children who are facing these challenges outside of their school buildings. I just wonder, you stayed. Why?
7: You know, I think it's all about impact. I mean, we have amazing educators in this district. We've got amazing children in this district. And we've got families that count on us. And so I often think back to, you know, where does a sense of burnout come from? Burnout doesn't come from leaning into the hard work. Burnout comes from the Muhammad Ali quote, it's about the pebbles in your shoe. It's those pebbles in your shoe, those little obstacles that just add up over time. You know, because there's good, hard work to do, and we've got a team of people that are willing to lean into it, just don't want to let those amazing leaders and teachers down.
6: Yeah. Can I ask why you chose to retire now?
7: It's time. Yeah. I believe it is time. And a comment that I made at my retirement announcement is that regardless of who the next superintendent is that's going to come into the Rittner School District, if we have a solid leadership team made up of building and district leaders, if we have a coherent vision in alignment with the Board of Education, that regardless of who the next superintendent is, the work that we've established over the course of the last 15 years, it's going to continue. The focus on creating trauma-informed spaces for children, the focus on competency-based education where every child has an academic goal that's known to them, that they're tracking their own progress, that work is going to continue regardless of who the next leader is.
6: Yeah. I want to talk a little bit about how your district has changed over time. Some of the spaces there is that Rittner has seen a demographic change during your tenure. It has become a safe haven for a lot of immigrant families from all over the world, but particularly families from Central and Latin America. Can you take me back to those kind of early years when some of that those changes started to happen, and how your team thought about how you all were going to adapt to meet these students' needs?
7: When I came to the district as a teacher in 1999, the district English learner population was 0.3%. Mm-hmm. Now the district EL population is more than 30%. Give credit along the way, really initially to Mary Sheets. And so Mary Sheets was an assistant superintendent for curriculum and instruction that spent 6 years here in the district, did amazing work with teachers, with leaders, and with the community to first understand the needs of our English learners. I think it's the fact that people were open, they were curious, and they wanted to serve every child at high levels. And so a lot of professional development took place, but deeper than strategy for serving children, it was more about humanizing children that are brand new to the country, that either are brand new to the language or are working hard to master the language. The fact that people were open and curious and cared about people as humans just saw this district coalesce around the needs of our immigrant community, and that continues to this day. Even if children and families come in with only the clothes on their back, we've got support for them. We've got our donation center. We have access to the food pantry and the Husky Health Center. It's just committed to treating everyone the way that they should be treated and making sure that every single individual, regardless of their status, has the same opportunities that every other learner in this district had. And we worked on developing that mission over the course of the last really 25 years, and that vision is strong and manifests to this day.

0: the superintendent of the Rittner School District. Before we do that, though, here are two of my colleagues to share how and why we're relying on you to step up today to support St. Louis on the Air and all the stories you hear on St. Louis Public Radio.
1: Good afternoon. You're listening to St. Louis Public Radio. I am Cindy Collins, and I'm here with Alex Hoyer, who
2: Hello, Cindy, the executive
1: producer of St. Louis on the Air. And this is an interesting conversation. I love that, you know, shows like St. Louis on the Air can really go deep and really get into the story. I mean, we see the headline, oh, he's retiring, but there's so much more to that story. And only with public radio do you get all the context, all the story. And I like to say not just both sides, but all sides of the story. And that is worth supporting. We are not going to let up on our reporting, but our funding does need to keep up, especially now that we've lost federal funding. We're going into year two without federal funding. Yeah,
2: right.
1: Like $500,000 a year in lost funding. And we're not asking you, if you have half a million, yeah, we would take it. We're
2: certainly not going
1: to say no. We'll probably put a plaque on a studio or something if you ask. But we do ask that you give what you can.
2: Right. And it's just about a small amount. It's about everybody doing their part to give what they can. The important thing is that you are an active contributor, that you do give what works for your budget to St. Louis Public Radio. Because I doubt there's the half a million person out there, but it's about everybody doing their part to make this community service viable and strong and thriving into the future. 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And you can do that by going to stlpr.org, or you can give us a call at 314-516-4000. And you know, Cindy, we're going to get back to this conversation with Superintendent Chris Kilbride in just a moment. You were talking about the depth that St. Louis on the Air has, that public radio has. And I absolutely agree that I can't think of another media source in St. Louis that regularly does the kind of programming that St. Louis on the Air does, where we will spend an entire 40 minutes hearing from one person who can go in depth on this topic, as we are with education in the St. Louis region right now.
1: Absolutely. 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And remember that St. Louis Public Radio is a shared public good. So funding the journalism that you hear is a shared investment. And those people who are not able to donate, we know what's happening with the economy. 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
2: as inflation rises.
1: Absolutely.
2: Yes.
1: And if your economy and your house is doing all right, you can help to make sure that this public service, this radio station, continues to be here for you and the entire community.
2: And what I want to share too is that, let's say that you don't think that a $5 a month contribution would really matter to us.
1: Mm-hmm.
2: That's kind of a hump that I had to overcome the first time that I gave to public radio many years ago, was that how would what I give really help? 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
1: It all adds up.
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0: The St. Louis Speaker Series presented by Clayco welcomes its sold-out 26-27 season of individuals who left an indelible mark on their respective fields. The series offers 7 evenings at Powell Hall featuring former UK Prime Minister Boris Johnson, historian Anne Applebaum, and former NASA Administrator Charles Bolden. 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
1: Last week, a key stretch of the Pacific Ocean hit its highest temperature on record, and it's still climbing. It's a warning sign of the so-called Godzilla El Nino, expected to bring floods, droughts, heat waves, and higher prices for staples like coffee. What to expect from the Super El Nino and how states are preparing. Next time on 1A.
2: Tomorrow morning from 9 to 11 on St. Louis Public Radio. I'm Nick Acquisto, and great to be with you this evening. We are in the middle of our fall membership drive, which ends on Thursday. 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
3: Welcome back. I'm Elaine Cha. Let's get back to the conversation with Chris Kilbride, the superintendent of Ritner School District. He spent the last 15 years in that role and will retire at the end of the school year, finishing his long career in education at a time when the region's schools face many challenges. He spoke last week with STLPR education reporter Hiba Ahmed.
4: You know, with the change in the student population and just the communities that you serve, it inevitably, it seems, that usually comes with some tension. I wonder, you know, not everyone is always on board with seeing their neighborhoods and their communities change. How did you navigate that? How did you navigate those conversations?
5: I think visibility is absolutely key. One of the challenges in St. Louis is breaking the ice and getting people to talk to each other. And you have to have some kind of a structure or some kind of a system to help people think about what they're experiencing. And we call it churn. So Claude Steele, who wrote Whistling Vivaldi, has a new book out called Churn. And that's what we led our leadership retreat. That was the focus of it this year. Before the text of this book, thinking back to the last several years and the last decades, I would say this community has been in a sense of churn as the community has changed from, you know, the district being a 0.3% EL population to now 30%, from the district having a white student population of about 60% to now the district having a white student population of about 12%. Represents a level of churn where there are people that represent different identities living next to one another. But the power of this community, I just think back to back in August, the community came together in a rally to recognize a Ritner family that self-deported, that went back to Guatemala within 2 weeks of being back in the home country. Mom and dad were executed. The power of this community is in you're our neighbors. We live together. We work together. Our kids go to school together. I think this community is really showing us the way.
4: Did you ever think that the situation that you just described of the loss of two former Ritner parents, did you ever imagine that would be a challenge that you'd have to face as a school leader?
5: Never. But I think that when I think back to my past 15 years in this role, I mean, there have been so many experiences that have happened that I never would have imagined, from the tragedy at Sandy Hook through the tragedy surrounding the murder of Michael Brown. Those are things that I never anticipated. You know, I was a building principal, had success as a building principal. I was making the assumption that a number of the challenges that were faced at the building level would be similar at the district level, and I was very wrong.
4: Hmm. one of my final questions on the demographic point is that, you know, everyone is talking about enrollment, right? We many districts across our region are navigating declining enrollment. Rittner is not exactly there. It's one of the outliers because of some of the immigration that's happened in the municipalities that the district serves. I wonder how you're thinking about that right now.
5: Yeah, I mean, I think there's a balance in the role of being focused on what is right in front of you. And what's right in front of us is lifting the performance of every student every day. What's further down the road is the current systems and structures I don't believe are sustainable. Mm. The question of where are the children going? That's a question that's being asked in St. Louis. That's a question that's being asked in Kansas City. And that's a question that's being asked across the state of Missouri. You know, in the state of Missouri, there's 520 school districts to serve 900,000 children. That system has been in place for decades. Is that still the right system to serve the children of Missouri? The challenge I think that I'll just speak for myself, that I'm focused on right now is the pace at which change is being pursued in the state of Missouri is such that some of the strategies being stood up are just not being tested. Mm-hmm. And I worry that there's a mentality of move fast and break stuff without thinking about the potential impact of some of the strategies that are being discussed. That's my fear.
4: I want to talk a little bit about immigration enforcement and some of these changes that have happened at the federal level. We've talked about this before, but we've seen there's been increased immigration enforcement in some of the municipalities that Rittner serves. How have you been navigating this under Trump 2.0?
5: So been working to be supportive of our families. You know, our families are being disproportionately impacted by these federal decisions. Just yesterday, there was a community action on recognizing the Day of the Immigrant. And so there was a community rally. And so all of this work is coming from outside of the school district, mm-hmm. but it's our families, it's our staff, and it's community members. It's our families that are taking the lead around trying to tell the stories of how this is negatively impacting them and then trying to push back. Our role as an organization is always to be supportive of our students and always to be supportive of our families. And when you're in this position, if you can keep the focus on humanizing children, humanizing families, regardless of where they were born, they're Rittner children. If I can add my voice to humanizing children and to cause people to think deeply about some cruel treatment of families that is happening, then that's where I see my role.
4: I wonder what some of those conversations with parents and most importantly students have been like, or maybe how are you having those conversations with your staff who then have to then turn around and have those direct conversations with students and families?
5: We let our children lead us. It's all about being responsive to children. It's all about being responsive to families. The bottom line is that by statute, every child in the state of Missouri, regardless of where they're born, has the right to a high-quality education. And school districts do not have the option of inquiring about status nor seeking documentation of that. That's true in Rittner, and that's true of all 520 school districts in the state of Missouri. We know that that trauma from family members either self-deporting or being deported or being detained or being housed in Phelps County or being housed in St. Genevieve County, we know that that creates trauma in our families, and we know that that makes learning for children more difficult. The idea that Rittner teachers would be making trips to St. Genevieve or Phelps County to check on their students to make sure that they're okay, that should not be the work of a teacher. But it is. And I'm just so proud of our Rittner teachers that are staying connected with children, even if they're in detention.
4: Yeah. I often find myself wondering, though, about you all in the midst of all these changes that are happening at the federal level, that many of these things are happening outside of your control. But as a public school district, you are tasked with responding. And I imagine people come to you for protection as well, or maybe the assurance. That's a hard spot to be in.
5: So I think that goes back to the definition of trust. And so competence, care, sincerity, and reliability. And so the idea that staff are staying connected with children if they're in Phelps County or St. Genevieve, or if they're in their home country of Guatemala, Honduras, or El Salvador, we're demonstrating care when we're staying connected with them. But we also demonstrate reliability when we tell students and families that ultimately we can't protect them from everything, nor will we try to protect you from everything, because we can't. There was a recent conversation around, am I safe or not in this community? And so the response is, we can't at all guarantee safety to everyone at every time, even though, you know, educators, you know, are motivated by the better angels of our nature, right? So we're all wanting to do the good and right thing for all people at all times. But part of that is being completely direct, completely sincere in saying, what is safety now? If you are a resident here in this community, if you weren't born in this country, what does safety look like? And we just have direct conversations with students and families with that. And there are a number of advocacy groups that are at work in this community, from Fuerza through a number of other groups that are being very supportive to families. So it's not as if we have to do the work alone.
4: I'm talking today with Chris Kilbride about his long career in education in St. Louis. He spent the last 15 years as superintendent of the Rittner School District. He'll be retiring from that role after the school year. I want to talk about some of the state changes that we were talking about earlier. It's changing rapidly across the country, but especially here in the state of Missouri. I want to talk about funding first. You know, state officials failed to fully fund the education formula last year. It looks like they're not going to do it again for the upcoming school year. You've seen decreased local revenue because of the change in the tax freeze for St. Louis seniors. And then, of course, federal funding is always in flux. We've seen a lot of grants go away. That's a lot. As a superintendent, what does that mean for your district?
5: It means we have to be prepared for anything at any time. Instability in funding for schools, that's a bad thing for children. Some of the decisions led to a $3 million shortfall for the Rittner School District this year. And I was at the state board meeting 2 weeks ago where the decision was made not to pursue full funding of the formula. In a time when schools are being asked to do more than they ever have before, one example of that is with the Radiation Exposure Compensation Act. So RECA is a great opportunity for a number of St. Louis residents that live in impacted zip codes. Great opportunity, but so much

0: being asked to do so much more, and potentially with less funding at some point. There is going to be some kind of a breaking point for systems.
1: Yeah, and I think that's an example of something that people don't realize the school, public school districts have to respond to. You know, they just think that I'm sending my kid to school, my kid's getting educated, they get on a bus, they come home, and like that's what school is. It's like, it's actually a lot more than that.
0: It is a lot more than that. And I think it's a lot more than that in a good way. You know, we started off the conversation talking about addressing social determinants of health. We talked about we're a willing partner to serve the whole child and the whole community. We've got a whole center focused on wraparound services because we believe that to be the good and right work. And so as it relates to RECA, that's work that we're happy to support our families with. It's just one more thing.
1: Yeah, for sure. Going back to the funding, though, as it decreases, what gets cut or what may get cut in the future?
0: Yeah, and so those are hard conversations that everybody is needing to have. The goal is always to try to keep reductions and cuts as far away from the classroom and as far away from children as possible. But we're at the point now where the economic outlook is bleak. In the Rittner School District, we've been working to repair the roof while the sun has been shining because we know the storm is coming. And the storm, you know, is on the western boundary here. It's coming very, very soon. So the goal is always to try to keep the cuts away from the children. But, you know, considering extracurricular programs, considering class sizes, considering, you know, those areas where we have the greatest expenditure of funds, it's all going to have to be fair game.
1: Meaning that class sizes could go up?
0: Yeah, you know, when more than 80% of your expenditures are tied to staffing and are tied to salaries, really the biggest lever that you can pull is around class size and the number of staff. The thing we can't lose sight of is the market for high-quality educators is tighter than it's ever been. And so when you have a high-quality teacher, you want to do everything that you can to keep those people in front of children, to make sure that they're supported to the highest degree possible, because that's what's going to move your outcomes. The greatest threat, I think, potentially to public school systems is less and less people are pursuing education as a career. So the number of students in education preparation programs has been declining. We're close partners with St. Louis University. We partner with them around our Grow Your Own program in the district where we target current Rittner High School students to get them into the St. Louis University School of Education along with some other colleges and universities, knowing they're going to get a quality education and return to our classrooms 4 years later. Without those Grow Your Own programs, we would not be fully staffed to start the school year. So just want to recognize that, want to recognize the support that colleges and universities such as St. Louis University are providing to this community and this school district, but just very worried about the declining number of college students pursuing education as a career, because without quality teachers, the system really doesn't matter.
1: Yeah. Why do you think that is? Why do you think those numbers are going down?
0: I've talked about a number of challenges that we've been facing, whether it be political challenges, whether it be economic challenges. The work is always hard, but it is not the hard work I've seen from people that are pursuing a calling. It's not about the hard work that drives them away.
1: It's those pebbles.
0: Yeah, it's those pebbles in your shoes, and those can be political wins, that can be economic challenges, and that can be a declining level of trust in education in general. In this time of AI, often what we find now is that people will turn to AI and will get voluminous letters talking about concerns. We've lost track of face-to-face conversation in this district, and I think that's a broader concern in a number of places. We need to work to get people talking to one another again. I think it's been a real challenge coming out of the pandemic where it's easy to send an email. It's easy to put my thoughts in writing. It's harder for me to tell you this is the concern, this is why it's a concern, and this is what I would like to be done differently. Until we can get back to that, it's going to be difficult for teachers to really just focus on what they're doing within the four walls of their classroom outside of all these other influences.
2: We need to take a quick break, but we'll be back shortly to continue this conversation with

0: Kilbride, the superintendent of the Rittner School District. He recently shared his reflections on three decades in education and his thoughts on accreditation and school accountability. 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
1: 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Good afternoon. I'm Alex Hoyer here along with Cindy Collins. Good afternoon, Cindy.
2: Hey, how you doing?
1: I'm doing well, and I am pleased to be here. I am the executive producer of St. Louis on the Air. So first of all, thank you for listening to the program. And if you appreciate this kind of in-depth information, this kind of conversation that we're able to bring you about education in the St. Louis region, please support it. You can go online right now at stlpr.org, or you can give us a call at 314-516-4000. Today is the day that you can make a big difference for us. And Cindy, you have something about a special offer this hour.
2: I do. If you donate this hour, you'll be entered for a chance to win a pair of premium tickets to the St. Louis Speaker Series to see Anne Applebaum. She'll be at the Sheldon November 17th. And if you don't know who she is, Google it, because there's too much for me to tell you. She is amazing.
1: And I believe you said the Sheldon. I believe it's Powell Hall is the speaker series.
2: Okay, sorry.
1: Yes.
2: But just
1: to make clear, it is Anna Applebaum, the journalist and historian. You can have a chance to see her as part of the speaker series.
2: And this speaker series has been sold out for a long time, but this is a chance for you to grab those tickets. And, you know, as we are feeling a little bit under attack in public media, you know, we lost our federal funding. We think the best response to any effort to undermine our democracy is journalism that reveals uncomfortable truths. I mean, I like to hear good news, I do, but you need to hear all the news. And that's what you got from St. Louis Public Radio, from St. Louis on the Air, from the NPR programs that we bring you. And that's worth your support, because you're not going to hit a paywall. 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So give now at stlpr.org or 314-516-4000.
1: And I absolutely agree with what you're saying about how giving to St. Louis Public Radio is something that you can do.
2: Yes.
1: Because in a world where society doesn't value the same things, or the government doesn't value the same things that you value, as you mentioned, Cindy, this is our second year, going on our second year that we do not have any federal funding, which is a sizable portion of our budget. It was about 6 or 7%, but that matters when you're trying to budget, because, you know, you run a household budget. You get the idea of what it takes to come up with a budget. And so to just have that entire chunk eliminated from our budget is a big deal to us.
2: Sure.
1: But giving to St. Louis Public Radio is something that is within your power. It is something that you can do. It is power that you can claim to make this a better place to live, to make the St. Louis region a better place to live. 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
2: And Alex is so right. If you hear things in the news that upset you and you just think, well, but there's nothing I can do about it, and that's maybe even more upsetting, because you do feel powerless, like you said, Alex. 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
1: Right. And
2: this
1: listeners,
2: I can do.
1: And to your point, listeners are the largest source of our funding at St. Louis Public Radio. 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And I know it sounds cliche, but you are truly the public in public radio. 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
8: 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We are in the midst of our fall membership drive. 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
9: Welcome back. I'm Elaine Cha. Let's return to our conversation with Rittner School District Superintendent Chris Kilbride. One of the longest-serving superintendents in the St. Louis region, Kilbride will be retiring at the end of the school year. He spoke last week with STLPR education reporter Hiba Ahmed.
10: I want to talk a little bit about accreditation and school accountability, which are among some of the changes that the state officials are weighing. I mean, most recently, we had the State Board of Education pass the new A through F scorecards. Can I get your thoughts on that change?
11: I was at the meeting as well when the state board approved and voted on the framework for the A through F system. All the technical details, all the technical manual is still in development by the department. And then the question that I had around the A through F system is, who is asking for it? In my time in the Rittner School District, I have never heard a Rittner family ask for a single letter grade to be assigned to a school or to assign for to the district. And so just the question that I sit with all the time is, who is asking for this change? Mm-hmm. You know, we were a part of the Success Ready Students Network that did a good bit of work to establish a dashboard, which is available for families on our website, which shows multiple measures of our performance, areas of strength and then areas of opportunity. And I would just argue that, you know, assigning us a letter grade of C or D or F, it's just going to obscure the conversations that we should be having, which is around graduation rate, which is around attendance rate, which is around growth to proficiency, which is around our proficiency rate on multiple measures. My fear of A through F is the conversation is going to stop at the letter, and it's not going to continue on to the metrics that are behind the letter.
10: During your tenure as superintendent, one of the massive things that happened was a global pandemic. Can you take me back to what that was like and navigating that and some of the challenges and maybe lessons that came from that time?
11: You know, I think, you know, one of the difficult parts of the pandemic is you couldn't get people to agree that the sky was blue. And so I would say that kind of the beginnings of the political winds and the impact of those on education, I really felt it in a certain kind of way during the pandemic where people became so locked into their perspective and there was no middle ground. And that continues until this day. So when I think about the challenges during my career, the pandemic is absolutely at the top of the list, from the masking debate through the lawsuits that were coming to public school districts for requiring the masks to students being virtual and not being able to be in person. We were one of the first districts that decided to go full virtual for health reasons for children, which we believed to be the right decision at the time and for health reasons was absolutely the right decision. But as students were coming out of the pandemic, there was such a challenge to children being back around one another, to having conversations with one another, and just from being in the same space as one another. We were not prepared for how difficult that reintegration was. But you know, just as anything is extremely difficult, it prepares you for the next. And so, you know, God forbid this conversation around measles ever grows. Confident that it won't, but in case it does, we have a plan. And so this gets back to the idea that the most challenging work is not the work that burns you out. It actually helps you to be better, to serve more children, and to be more prepared to understand perspectives for more families. You don't recognize it when you're in it, but after you get some distance from it, you can see, you know, those most difficult issues really help you to be better for more kids in the future.
10: Yeah, absolutely. Rittner is among some of the school districts that may see its accreditation lowered come January 2027. Can you talk to me a little bit about why it's been challenging to kind of get the district score up over time?
11: Yeah, for all of those reasons. You know, when we have a district transiency rate of about 24%, so that means one in four of our children every year either come or go. And so what our data does show is if you measure our system beyond that level of transiency, our outcomes are much higher. So we're just arguing for systems that measure our performance in an accurate manner, controlling for transiency, controlling for the socioeconomics of the community, because with higher levels of poverty also come additional challenges. You know, the bottom line is we have to have our students perform better on state assessments. One caveat to that is we were a part of the Success Ready Students Network, and we received a waiver from the State Department 4 years ago to design a new system for accreditation for schools in the state of Missouri. Very clearly in the last year, it became known that the current state-level leadership at the Department of Education were not interested in that accreditation system approach. And so it was back to MSIP 6 as the one way to accredit schools in Missouri. And it's hard to shift. Being so focused on one system for 3 years, now this year is the first year that we're shifting fully back to the MSIP 6 system. There's a number of different schools that are in that same boat, 20 to be exact, 20 school districts. And so that's been part of the challenge. We've always been more focused on our ongoing interim measures here in Rittner. We assess our students 5 times throughout the course of the year. We use that information for instructional decision-making because the state-level assessments, they're not intended to be used for instructional decision-making. It's a one-point-in-time assessment that value judgments about the organization are being made based on a one-point-in-time assessment, pretty similar to the report cards that are going to be coming out at some point this year. And I just go back to the idea that the work that we do is complex, very challenging, especially if we seek to lift up not only every child, but the entire community. It just gets a bit disheartening when all of that work gets distilled down to one single number or one single letter. That's not going to stop us. We realize that as an organization, we've got opportunities to get better. And the way that we measure opportunities to be better is, where does a child come to us? What does their growth measure look like over the course of a year? And what does their growth look like across years? Because we know if we can keep a Rittner kid in the Rittner school district, our metrics increase the longer they stay with us. But when we layer in that measure of transiency, it can be a challenge for us.
10: Sure. I'm winding down here. I wonder what you're, it's hard. This is a tough question, but what are you most proud of?
11: You know, when I think back the last 15 as a superintendent, the 5 prior to that as a principal, and then the years prior to that as a teacher and a professional developer, you know, I just think about children that have gone through this organization that have gone on to do absolutely amazing things. There's just such a level of pride and humility that I feel for how amazing these children, these adults now are, because they all have this sense of place. They all have this sense of trying to give back to the community that helped to develop them. Their willingness to do that is something that I'm humbled by every day. I think about how much more accepting this community is of the children that we serve. This is a community that's a safe space for children. This is a community that's a good place to raise children. This is a community, we certainly have our challenges, but where we are now compared to where we were back in 1999, I see people that are willing to live, work, and go to school with people that in the past they might not be as willing to go to school, to be neighbors with, or to work with. This community has just come so far, and I'm just so proud to be a part of it over all these years.
10: Any advice for whoever is maybe interested in becoming superintendent of Rittner?
11: Yeah, I mean, just what I would say is, I mean, this is, you know, it's really the opportunity of a lifetime to come into a place that, number one, wants you to be successful in the name of the children of the community. And then number two, they will push you, but they'll also be direct with you. They'll be straight with you, and they'll have high expectations for you. This is a great place to lead because you're going to be supported. And this is a great place to lead because really you've got a whole community that wants the good and right thing for their children. I couldn't think of a better seat to be in, which makes the idea of leaving and transitioning out so bittersweet.
0: That was Rittner School District Superintendent Chris Kilbride. He spoke last week with STLPR education reporter Hiba Ahmed. You can read Hiba's reporting about Kilbride and the lessons he's learned over the decades as an educator on our website. That's stlpr.org. Tomorrow on St. Louis on the Air, we'll listen back to my conversation with Owen and Quentin Reiser, two brothers from Collinsville who created the documentary film Listers. The irreverent, funny, and frank film follows the Reisers as they enter the competitive world of extreme bird watching. More reporting from the St. Louis on the Air team is available at stlonair.show. And be sure never to miss a conversation by subscribing to our podcast. 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While you're there, leave us a review. It's one of the simplest ways to help new people discover the show. 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Thank you for listening. I'm Elaine Chaw.

0: 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With so many listening choices, thank you for choosing St. Louis Public Radio. I'm Nick Aquisto here with you tonight. Stay tuned for Reveal coming up next, but first the latest news. It's 8 o'clock.
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1: Lawsuits against big tobacco.
3: This is the same kind of lawsuit against the same kind of actors for the same kind of harm.
2: Also, a new report on U.S. airstrikes on a school in southern Iran.
4: These were families just like American families, and their stories deserve to be told, especially because the bombs were launched on orders from our country.
1: And the Trump administration intensifies its attempts to link trans...
5: I'm Scott Tong. The Cornell case reveals what some call a legal loophole.
6: Live from NPR News in Washington, I'm Ryland Barton. During a campaign stop in Nebraska, President Trump announced an executive order aimed at lowering high diesel costs, dragging down Republicans ahead of the midterm elections. The order eases limits on red dye diesel, which is identical to regular diesel, but is intended for off-road uses and exempt from some taxes. Some Nebraska ranchers are also angry about Trump's plan to try to lower beef prices by allowing in more imports. Trump is campaigning for incumbent Republican Senator Pete Ricketts, who's facing an unexpectedly competitive race with independent candidate Dan Osborne, who's backed by National Democrats. President Trump says he will pay for the controversial TV ads that praise him. As NPR's Franco Ordonez reports, taxpayers have been footing the bill for the ads.
7: President Trump announced the new plan amid ongoing backlash over the publicly funded spots running ahead of the midterms. Trump defended the ads via his social media page, arguing that it was standard practice and that he was promoting the USA and, quote, paying for them with USA money. But critics say the pro-Trump ads are blatantly partisan and use Republican talking points. Trump says that he and his political action committee are taking over payment of the ads. Franco Ordonez, NPR News.
6: A major cryptocurrency spending group is backing 32 House candidates from both parties ahead of the November midterms. Fair Shake will spend $1 million each to support six candidates, including several in competitive races. All 32 backed a major crypto bill that stalled in the Senate this year, in part because of Democrats who said it was too lax on regulation. Its largest investment is nearly $30 million against Ohio Democratic Senate candidate Sherrod Brown, who's facing Republican John Houston. Fair Shake and its affiliates still have about $120 million available. Schools across the country have long struggled to hire and keep teachers for areas like special education, math, and science. NPR's Janaki Mehta reports most states aren't using higher pay to help fill those jobs.
8: Extra pay is known to help attract and retain teachers, but the National Council on Teacher Quality found 32 states offer no additional pay to draw and keep teachers in hard-to-fill schools or subjects. And the study says states are actually moving away from those kinds of incentives. Only 13 states pay teachers extra for working in schools that have high turnover. That number is down from 28 states in 2022. And only 17 states pay teachers more to work in hard-to-staff subjects like math, science, or special ed. That's down from 22 states in 2022. The report shows that high schools are struggling most at keeping teachers, especially those serving families with low incomes. All this comes as states face tighter budgets across the country. Janaki Mehta, NPR News.
6: U.S. stocks rose near their records today. The S&P 500 added more than 0.5% near its all-time high set over the summer. This is NPR. An American citizen shot by a federal agent a year ago during an immigration crackdown in Chicago is suing the federal government. She alleges the agent lied about the shooting and fired into her vehicle from behind. Federal prosecutors initially accused Marimar Martinez of using her vehicle to strike and box in the agent's SUV in October 2025, but later dropped the charges. Martinez was shot 5 times. Russian authorities are playing down reports of an outbreak of the plague in Siberia. NPR's Charles Maines reports a worker at a Siberian institute dedicated to the study of the plague and other infectious diseases died of a mysterious illness.
9: Russia's consumer health watchdog, Rospotrebnadzor, said the victim was a 28-year-old female lab worker at an anti-plague research facility in the Irkutsk region who'd succumbed to pneumonia of an unknown origin. The local governor has since announced a state-run investigation found no pathogens in the lab technician's body linked to her professional activities and pronounced the epidemiological situation in the wider Irkutsk region stable. Yet that statement was at odds with as yet unconfirmed local media reports. Several hospitals were under quarantine amid concerns over the spread of the pneumonic plague, a potentially lethal airborne disease that was a focus of study at the Siberian lab. Charles Maines, NPR News, Moscow.
6: Norway is proposing a temporary ban on AI glasses in certain public spaces. The smart glasses can snap photos, record conversations, or stream video without people knowing. The proposal reflects growing global concern about technologies changing daily life. I'm Ryland Barton. This is NPR News from Washington.
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11: From the Center for Investigative Reporting and PRX, this is Reveal. I'm Al Letson.
12: This is not a clash of civilizations. It's a clash between barbarism and civilization.
11: This is how Benjamin Netanyahu addressed the United States Congress after October 7th, 2023, when Hamas led an attack that killed approximately 1,200 Israelis and took more than 250 people hostage.
12: For the forces of civilization to triumph, America and Israel must stand together.
11: At the time, countries around the world rallied around Israel. But since October 7th, the Israeli military under Netanyahu's leadership and with the backing of the U.S. has killed more than 74,000 Palestinians. Schools have been struck. Hospitals are barely functioning. Gaza has largely been destroyed. But then in late September, Benjamin Netanyahu got a very different response when he spoke at the United Nations.
13: The assembly will hear an address by His Excellency Benjamin Netanyahu, Prime Minister of the State of Israel.
11: By the time Netanyahu began his speech, delegations from more than 70 countries were absent or walked out.
13: Order in the hall, please.
11: Netanyahu noticed.
12: Just a quick announcement. If there are any other moral cowards who haven't yet left this hall, please do so now. Thank you very much.
11: Criticism of Israel isn't limited to the world stage. Here at home, it's bubbling up all across pop culture.
14: The NFL told Houston Texans linebacker Alziz Al-Shaair to remove the name of an 8-year-old Palestinian girl killed in Gaza from his eye tape, or he wouldn't be allowed to
15: play. Macklemore was let go from the Ed Sheeran tour. He had spoken out on stage about Free Palestine.
16: Why can't Ms. Rachel talk about Gaza's dying children?
17: Oh, Jerry Seinfeld.
18: What up, Seinfeld? What up? Can we get a Free Palestine? Come on, give us one Free Palestine.
19: It doesn't exist.
11: In poll after poll,
20: they're all negative. They're all negative. Ipsos minus.
11: American support for Israel has shifted dramatically.
20: Pew Research Center, minus 23 points. Negative, negative, negative, negative.
11: And it's starting to show up at the ballot box as a central issue in key races in the midterms. This hour, we're looking at how Israel has become a polarizing issue in American politics as Democrats, Republicans, and Jewish Americans reconsider their relationship to one of America's closest allies.
17: We begin with Reveal's Najeeb Amini, who spent this summer following a state Senate candidate in Michigan, who many people still blame for Kamala Harris's 2024 presidential loss. Here's Najeeb.
19: Abbas Alawiya is 5 minutes out to an interview, where he needs to have a hot subway take. He's not exactly sure what to say, so he calls one of his closest advisors.
21: Baba Mobile.
19: It's his dad.
22: Hello.
23: Hi, Bob.
22: Ahlan, Haj Abbas.
23: Kif Habib Al-Alam?
22: What up?
23: How are you?
22: Good, good, Allah.
23: A question for you.
19: And like a parent helping with their child's homework, Abbas's dad comes through.
23: Yeah.
19: His dad starts to wax poetic about the need to bring people from different backgrounds together.
23: First, he started with nature. He said, you know, in nature, the reason why the mosaic of nature is beautiful is because everything has its own color. The trees are green. A specific bird is brown or blue. The dirt is red. That's where the beauty comes from. And so he's like, you know, we need each other to be beautiful. You know, it's like in all of our colors. He's so sweet.
19: American politics has a different landscape. There are only two colors, red and blue, with differing shades of intensity. Where Abbas lands on that spectrum is somewhere close to a Mediterranean blue. It's his official campaign color. But 2 years ago, many Democrats were left seeing red, after he earned the national spotlight.
24: This demonstration is the first thing you see when you walk outside the United Center, and many of these delegates have been here now upwards of 20 hours, some sleeping on the concrete overnight. And
19: when you... The night before Kamala Harris was set to take center stage at the Democratic National Convention, Abbas was outside leading a sit-in protest.
25: And I want to be clear, our party is long overdue for a reckoning about Palestinian human rights.
19: Abbas was a co-founder of the Uncommitted National Movement, a Democratic-led campaign that tried to get the attention of then-President Joe Biden. This was months into Israel's war in Gaza, which had killed tens of thousands of Palestinians and had already drawn mounting accusations of genocide. Abbas's group was calling for an immediate ceasefire, and they urged voters to choose Uncommitted on their ballot to protest the Biden administration's handling of Gaza. During the 2024 primary season, the movement won 700,000 votes across more than two dozen states. But still, there was no movement from the Harris campaign, which took the Democratic mantle after President Biden announced he would not be running for a second term.
26: He intends to end the Affordable Care Act. You know what? If you want Donald Trump to win, then say that, otherwise I'm speaking.
19: By the time the Democratic National Convention rolled around, Abbas and the Uncommitted Movement's goals boiled down to one ask: have a Palestinian speaker on stage. That didn't happen, and neither did a Kamala Harris victory in November. Many Democrats blamed organizers like Abbas for that loss. But for him, it was a moment of clarity.
23: I think it was easy for the party to brush me aside. And so the best that I could do in 2024 was say, okay, I'm going to let everyone know what happened here, and I'll be back.
27: So we just parked, and it is starting to thunder and rain. So perfect conditions for knocking on doors, right?
23: Wow.
19: This summer, I followed Abbas as he was running for state Senate in the same part of Michigan that went heavily for Joe Biden in 2020 and then dramatically swung for Trump in 2024. 2 years later, he's out knocking on doors, trying to raise his profile with voters.
23: So in my little bag here, I've got jar openers to help people remember my name. We're almost out of those. I've got the nail files. The last thing is these sticky notes. One of the challenges of my campaign is I need to emerge as a three-dimensional figure who isn't just my name, who can sound like foreign to some people. And so one of the ways to do that is if someone's not home, write them a personalized note. Hey, I'm a boss. I'm working really hard to earn your support. That's a nice personal touch.
19: I got to hear a boss's sales pitch at small gatherings and coffee shops.
25: I am a survivor of war, okay? A survivor of the Israeli government's bombs, and I am an anti-war organizer, and proudly so.
19: He spoke about his upbringing, growing up in Lebanon, and moving to Dearborn in his youth.
25: We lived paycheck to paycheck. I was a child doing this, helping my mom organize bills that we could not pay.
19: And his campaign pledges centered more on hyper-local issues, like crumbling roads, stopping the expansion of data centers, and lowering the rising cost of energy. That and how the status quo in Lansing wasn't good enough.
25: Where every time they pass a budget, we get left out. That's unacceptable.
19: Abbas is running against a longtime local official, Aaron Burns, who is currently in the Michigan State Assembly. Local party officials tell me that Aaron is a well-known and well-liked candidate, and that this will be a close race. For Abbas to win, he needs Arab Americans and Muslims to show up at the polls. But the last 2 years have offered plenty of reasons for them to become disillusioned with American politics. The devastation in Gaza continued. And then...
0: Bint Jabil, Nakura, Taibe. This isn't Gaza. This is Lebanon. And just some of the dozens of villages in the south that have been virtually wiped out by Israel in a matter of weeks.
19: Israel attacked Lebanon, where many families here have deep roots. Israel said it was going after the Iran-backed political party and militant group Hezbollah. But in the process, thousands of civilians have been killed and more than a million displaced. Through it all, the United States has continued its support to Israel. So Abbas isn't just asking people to vote for him. He's asking some of them to believe that voting can still matter. Surprisingly, this was the context for a Friday prayer at a local mosque I attended in July.
1: Do not ever hide your voice, for certainly the people who hide their voices are sinful at heart and are corrupted at heart. My brothers and sisters in Islam, we have friends from the community that are running for office. They will not be perfect, but you would not be either.
19: After some time on his campaign trail and watching hours of his speeches and pouring through his social media, one thing I couldn't help but notice was how little I heard Abbas publicly talk about the issue that earned him the national spotlight, Gaza. So I asked him about it.
23: I mean, I know that it's not on my socials, but the conversations that I'm having in living rooms, in people's garages, with community members who are living in the same grief that I'm living in, those folks don't need to hear whether or not I am sufficiently anti-genocide. They know. What they need to hear from me is, Abbas, can you win this seat? And Abbas, can you make sure to prioritize our needs right here at home?
19: Part of the concern is that Abbas is also worried about being pigeonholed.
23: I am not one thing. I don't care just about one issue. That part, like, it's really important to me that...
2: Why? Why is that part important?
23: I mean, I'm a cancer. I'm
19: As a self-centered Scorpio Sagittarius cuss baby, I had to look up Abbas's star sign. Cancers are said to have this deep need to feel understood, not just heard, but be really seen for who they are.
23: I care about our country as a whole and the direction that it's headed in. And my experience in politics is consistently one of being put in the box of we will call you when it's time to discuss the Arab or Muslim thing. And I'm proud to be from this community. And that's not all that I am. I am not interested in being a token in the American political landscape.
19: Much of Abbas's pitch was rooted in the everyday concerns of people in his district. And for Mimi Price Militik, those concerns hit close enough to home that she drove some 30 minutes to hear him speak at a fundraiser earlier this summer.
3: I don't know why Israel has become the pivotal point. I mean, there are so many issues in this country and in this state that we should be dealing with. And you're worried about what's happening, like millions of miles away?
19: Mimi can't actually vote for Abbas. She lives in a different district outside of Detroit. But she's on the board of the Michigan Democratic Jewish Caucus and showed up to the fundraiser in support.
3: I don't necessarily agree with everything from where he stands, but I understand why he would take that position. If I was Palestinian, I would take that position. I'm not.
19: But Mimi can't quite extend the same grace to Abdul El-Sayed, who is running in the Michigan race that's getting a lot of attention this year, the race for U.S. Senate.
3: The thing that differentiates Abbas from Abdul for me is his heart. And he's not trying to inflame people and get people crazy like I think Abdul does.
19: At this point, you don't have to be a Michigander to have heard Abdul speak.
4: AIPAC and Israel are not the same as Judaism and the Jewish people.
5: You're not going to say you think Israel has a right.
6: Well, my question, you know, Casey, I think the question we all ought to ask is, does everybody have equal rights to peace, dignity, and self-determination?
7: They've called me the most dangerous candidate for the U.S.-Israel relationship. I'm still waiting for the t-shirt. Yeah, so, hey, Pac, you watching? A black V-neck, medium, preferably.
19: The American-Israel Public Affairs Committee, better known as AIPAC, threw some $30 million into his opponent's campaign, its largest contribution ever in any kind of single electoral race.
8: And then let's get that mic a little closer to you. Okay.
9: All right, ready?
8: Yes.
19: I sat down with Abdul in Detroit this summer to talk about his campaign approach when it came specifically to the issue of AIPAC, Israel, and Palestine.
9: People are asking two questions. What do you say you're going to fight for? And then do I believe that you're going to fight for it? The Democratic Party brand is in the because nobody actually believes that we're going to show up and fight for the things that we say we want to fight for. You know why? Because we say we're for human rights and then we watch them get viciously violated and then we say nothing. So what that tells me is you're going to back down.
8: There's another candidate that I'm following that I think you know, Abbas Alawi.
9: Mm-hmm. I mean, I think Abbas is a courageous leader. All of us just lead different ways.
8: There seems to be a palatability with Abbas. And there's a lot of the criticism of you and what you might represent of the party.
9: I think there's the impact of the different races. If I prove that you can win statewide, taking on AIPAC and winning, that is catastrophic in a way that a state senate race is not.
19: Abdul and Abbas are running two very different races, admittedly for two very different positions. In many ways, they share the same message. Change the U.S.'s relationship to Israel. When Abbas tried to raise this 2 years ago, he and the uncommitted movement were ignored. "I'm talking," Kamala Harris said, as anti-war protesters shouted during an event in Detroit. But now, it's Abbas who is talking, and people like the vice president who are listening.
21: Let me paint the picture. I was in my house in Dearborn, had recently gotten the news that my grandmother's home was destroyed.
19: This is not the first time his grandmother's home in Lebanon had been hit. The first time was during the late 70s, when Israel invaded the country, and then again in the early 80s. But this time, it can't be rebuilt.
21: I'm admittedly feeling down. I'm feeling depressed.
19: He gets a phone call from an unknown number, and then a text, asking if he can pick up the phone. It's the former vice president.
21: I say hello, and she goes, Abbas, it's Kamala. So, Madam Vice President, hi, sorry, I wasn't expecting your call.
19: She tells Abbas that she's been reconnecting with leaders across the country.
21: And she said, you know, there are people in your life that you think a lot about. And they don't know that you're thinking about them, but you are. And, you know, I've thought a lot about you these last 2 years, Abbas. So my response, of course, was, Madam Vice President, I've thought a lot about you too these last 2 years. You know?
19: He tells her about the news of the recent Israeli airstrike in Lebanon, how his grandmother's home was destroyed, and how he'd be attending a local memorial service for those killed in the strikes. The former vice president expresses her sympathies and then says,
21: this is just the start of a conversation. And yeah, we ended up speaking again, and then we ended up meeting in person a couple of weeks ago here in Detroit. You know, there are a lot of thoughts about whether it's okay to meet with her or not after her campaign so clearly failed to listen to voters for whom Gaza was a top policy issue in 2024. I want to send a clear signal nationally that if you're interested in winning the presidency in 2028, come talk to the directly impacted families right here in Michigan. Voters in Michigan are going to want to know how you're going to prioritize families here and stop killing families abroad.
19: But first, Abbas has to win his primary.
10: My name is Abbas. I'm running to be your state senator.
12: Right.
10: Thank you so much.
12: Hello, how are you?
19: It's August 4th, primary day in Michigan. Abbas is spending every last minute trying to help get out the vote, showing up to polling sites, and making sure he casts a ballot.
10: So I haven't voted yet, so I'm going to go in and vote.
13: Okay.
10: I'm excited.
19: Though, I wasn't sure who he was voting for.
10: All right.
27: Any second thoughts, second guesses, or you're pretty sure you're pretty committed?
10: I will be voting for myself, yes.
27: You get the joke?
10: That's not the first time I've heard it.
12: Hello.
19: And while much of the national media is gathering in Detroit to follow the results of the U.S. Senate race, which at this point, if you don't know, Abdul won, Abbas's primary night couldn't be more different.
12: Hello, what do we have? The last... We're still
13: waiting on today's vote was...
14: Can we give a readout downriver?
19: At his watch party, he's surrounded by family and aides as the results trickle in. Soon, he's got a sizable lead, and his team tells him it's time to call the race. It's almost midnight, and they're waiting on the latest round of updates. He's still in the lead, but mathematically, his opponent still has a chance. And then the unexpected happens. Word spreads that his grandfather, who he just saw earlier in the day, passed away. And what was meant to be a night of celebration quickly becomes somber. At around 3:30 in the morning, as he's helping prepare for his grandfather's funeral, Abbas finds that he won.
21: Everybody is shaking my hand and saying the thing that's appropriate to say, which in this case happens to be, I'm so sorry for your loss. Congratulations. And both of those things being said in the same sentence is a strange experience to process. But, you know, we're trying to hold both truths that it's an immense loss.
19: At some point, you were this outlier, almost a pariah. A lot of people blamed you for Donald Trump. And again, you just won your primary. Do you feel vindicated?
21: The honest to God truth, Najib, is I don't want to, there is no consolation for me. There's no satisfaction in, I was right and you were wrong. I knew that. I will feel vindicated when we have the policy change. When I and other people like me across this country who want a politics of peace and not endless war are successful in changing the policy of our country, then I will feel vindicated.
19: Abbas is now running against two candidates in the general, Republican Harry Sawicki and Working Class Party candidate Larry Betts. Because his district is usually a Democratic stronghold, he's expected to win. There's a line in the Islamic faith, with hardship comes ease. For Abbas, he left the Democratic convention in 2024 utterly defeated and dismissed. Now, 2 years later, he's on the verge of entering elected office to represent a community that knows hardship, both in Michigan and abroad. He's hoping his experience will bring his community ease.
15: From New York to Pennsylvania, Colorado, Minnesota, and California, progressive candidates critical of the U.S.-Israel relationship have won their primaries. And now there's a rift within the Republican Party.
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15: From the Center for Investigative Reporting and PRX, this is Reveal. I'm Al Ledson.
11: I'm not your cookie-cutter conservative Republican.
15: Alicia Morales is a 21-year-old student, a senior at St. Mary's College in Notre Dame, studying politics with a minor in Spanish.
11: I'm a proud Christian, Jesus is my Lord and Savior. I'm definitely the kind of woman who believes in roles in the family. I don't always agree with conservative viewpoints on LGBTQ issues.
15: And she doesn't agree with Republicans' unwavering support of Israel. Israel's response to the October 7th attacks made it a lot harder for her to align with the Republican Party of today.
11: There has to be a cutoff. There has to be some kind of guideline. And the devastation that we are seeing is not okay. It has to stop.
15: And she also questions the war with Iran. Alicia says she never saw that coming when she voted for Donald Trump in 2024.
11: I think with the whole America First agenda, if we're spending more time on foreign entanglements than we are about the housing crisis, the immigration crisis, education crisis, and all of these other crises we have here at home, then that's a problem.
15: Alicia's not alone. She's part of a growing faction in the Republican Party that's asking, are we America first or Israel first?
11: Should we be funding any country? And if so, to what extent? But I do think to the extent that we are funding Israel should not be happening.
15: Reveal's Najeeb Amini wanted to understand how Republicans are grappling with America's changing opinions on Israel and what it might mean for the future of U.S. aid to the country.
18: A key memorandum of understanding between the U.S. and Israel is expiring in 2028. It's basically an agreement where the U.S. provides $3.8 billion per year in economic and military aid to Israel for 10 years. When it was signed, the idea of supporting Israel didn't seem controversial. Now, support, even amongst Republicans, has taken a noticeable plunge.
20: The net favorability of Israel with moderate liberal Republicans, negative territory, minus 9 points. That's a 35-point shift in just 4 years' time with moderate liberal Republicans shifting away from Israel.
18: Israeli Prime Minister Benjamin Netanyahu is no stranger to those polls. He's acknowledged them in past interviews, but it remains unclear whether he had them in mind when he shared this startling proposition with The Economist earlier this year.
22: I want to taper off the military aid within the next 10 years. That's not saying that I don't want to fight for the allegiance and support of the American people. I do. You have to be crazy not to.
24: It's not. You want to taper it off to zero within 10 years?
22: Yes.
24: That would be a very dramatic shift.
22: Well, it's in the works.
18: But then in February, Netanyahu got something he's been advocating for decades, a U.S.-backed war with Iran. Netanyahu wasn't the only one pleased with the outcome
0: Amazingly, they're hitting countries that were.
1: Look what we've done here.
2: I know.
1: I almost cried.
2: Yeah.
18: That's Senator Lindsey Graham, watching President Trump on Fox News, talking about the beginning of the Iran war. A documentary crew released early footage to news outlets that showed how Graham responded as the news broke.
1: I mean, like, how long have we been pushing this?
2: Well, I mean, you've been pushing this for years, right?
1: Right. It's here. I talked to Trump this morning.
2: It's literally.
1: Oh, he's Jack. Yeah. It's the best thing I've ever done. He loves blowing stuff up. So.
18: Graham's jubilation might have been an extreme response, but the overwhelming majority of Republicans in Congress have been supportive of President Trump's war in Iran, much to the dismay of influential, albeit controversial, conservative voices like Candace Owens.
3: They've all said don't do this, except for Israel, and you're a slave to Israel, Trump.
18: But when it comes to congressional Republicans, you rarely hear the same kind of disagreement, outside a few voices.
4: Why are we going to war with Iran?
18: Like Kentucky Representative Thomas Massie.
4: We owe our military service members a clear mission. And American families in my district want to know how this is going to help them pay for groceries.
18: Massie has become something of a foil to the Trump administration. He's repeatedly been willing to break with his own party, most prominently over the Epstein files. But he's also challenged Trump over the war in Iran and America's relationship with Israel. And so Trump backed Massey's opponent.
0: MAGA is most of the Republican Party. The rhinos are gone to a large extent. A few of them are still left, so hopefully we get rid of one tonight in the form of Tom Massey, who's horrible.
18: Pro-Israel groups

0: generational divide. Take Alicia Morales, who we heard from earlier.
1: I wish more Republicans were like him. I wish more elected officials would vote like him.
0: Massey may have lost his seat, but the younger Republicans who were drawn to his politics don't seem to be going anywhere. At least according to a Pew Research poll, a majority of Republicans under the age of 50 no longer view Israel favorably.
2: How does invading Iran actually benefit the United States? It doesn't. How does aiding and abetting what I would call genocide in Gaza benefit the United States? It doesn't. It tarnishes our name and wastes our resources, and it is a moral stain on the United States.
0: Kurt Mills has been watching the generational divide closely. He is the executive director of the American Conservative, a magazine founded more than two decades ago to challenge the Republican establishment over the Iraq War that followed 9/11. Ever since, it's tried to push the party toward a less interventionist, more America-first foreign policy. Kurt thinks establishment Republicans are getting the war with Iran all wronged.
2: The Iran war is not good for the Republican Party. They are pushing forward, at least publicly, pretty belligerently. And I think it's a spiritual commitment for a generation of Republican lawmakers and policy minds.
0: What do you mean by spiritual?
2: I think they believe in Israel almost more than they believe in the United States.
0: Earlier this summer, I went to Washington, where senators gathered in the Capitol Rotunda to pay their respects to Lindsey Graham, who passed away at the age of 71. He was one of Israel's fiercest allies in Washington. And after his memorial, I tried to talk to a few Republican senators about whether Graham's passing marks the end of an era of unconditional support for Israel. I caught Senators Tommy Tuberville of Alabama, Steve Daines of Montana, and Roger Wicker of Mississippi.
3: We have more people than Lindsey here that's on Israel's side.
4: His legacy will continue through many of us who stand strong with Israel.
5: Do you think it marks the end of an era for congressional support of Israel with his passing?
6: No, not at all, no.
5: Why not?
6: There's strong support for Israel.
0: As the elevator marked Senators Only closed in front of me, I headed outside, where I found one of the great orators of the Senate.
7: I'm good, man. How are you?
0: Senator John Kennedy of Louisiana, who coined the term Lululenins in response to the surging wave of progressive candidates winning Democratic primaries. And I asked him the same question.
7: Lindsey was a good friend of Israel, but Israel has a lot of good friends in the United States Congress. I'm one of them.
5: Does it concern you about the growing rift between where American public support is around Israel and where congressional support is?
7: I haven't seen any poll.
5: There's been a 60-point swing in the past 8 years.
7: Yeah, I rest my case. I haven't seen any credible polling. But sometimes the majority, if that exists, if this poll is accurate, sometimes the majority just means all the fools are on the same side.
2: I think he's an actor. He plays a yokel.
0: Kurt, with the American Conservative, didn't have the kindest words for Senator Kennedy or the rest of the Republicans who currently hold power.
2: There's an old guard in Washington that wants to sing from the old hymn sheet of what they were used to in the 80s, 90s, and 2000s.
0: For now, Trump remains president, and he's why Kurt says more elected officials in office aren't openly criticizing Israel or the Iran war. But what happens after Trump remains an open question.
2: I think people are deluding themselves if this is not going to be a major topic at this point.
5: Is the Republican Party headed towards a civil war over this issue?
2: I think very, very likely.
0: Kurt says the lines will be drawn between the Republican establishment, which backs Israel, and a younger America First wing that's increasingly skeptical of it. But this younger and growing wing has also faced accusations of anti-Semitism, complicating this movement's growing criticism of Israel.
2: Some people would accuse speciously me of speaking anti-Semitically, which I'm not, and I thoroughly reject. It is an argument meant to shut down thought and debate and scare people, and it is an argument that worked for generations, but is not working anymore.
0: But for now, establishment Republicans still hold the power, and this is how they're showing their unwavering support. Representative Ronnie Jackson of Texas.

0: introduced a bill in Congress making the case for a new, closer partnership with Israel.
1: Our current memorandum of understanding must transition from a model that started out as Israel being an aid recipient to one now of a true strategic partner.
0: In other words, instead of continuing a relationship where Israel simply receives $3.8 billion in U.S. military aid every year, this proposal would move toward a more permanent partnership, integrating the American and Israeli militaries and defense industries.
1: The vehicle by which we get it out of committee in the House and the Senate, which is nice, will be the NDAA.
0: The NDAA is the National Defense Authorization Act, the bill that determines the country's defense priorities. This U.S.-Israel partnership was first proposed as standalone legislation, but the House ultimately folded it into this year's defense bill. Critics like Thomas Massey say it's an easier way to get Congress to approve something this controversial.
2: That provision would enmesh, synchronize, integrate, whatever word you want to use. It's still an encumbrance and an entanglement that I think, honestly, is treasonous.
0: And in July, the bill came up for a vote in the House.
3: On this vote, the yeas are 216, the nays are 212. The bill is passed. Without objection, a motion to reconsider is laid on the table.
0: For younger Republicans, this vote exemplifies the disconnect between where they stand and how their representatives vote. Take Alicia Morales. She finds this provision especially problematic because just a month before the House passed the bill, reports came out of the Pentagon that Israel had been stepping up its surveillance of top U.S. officials. And so the Department of Defense raised Israel's counterintelligence threat level to critical, its highest designation.
4: I mean, you have one part of the government saying there's a critical threat assessment and we're worried about the surveillance. The other one is saying, but I opened the door and they have every kind of access as they want to this part of the government, even though they were trying to spy on us earlier.
0: Ultimately, she sees this bill and the U.S. relationship with Israel like a bad boyfriend.
4: It's kind of like saying, why are you moving to college with your significant other in the same dorm room when you could break up halfway through the semester? One day, I'm sure at least, hopefully, we're going to break up with our college boyfriend, and that is Israel. And we're going to look back and say, wow, we should not have given them this much access to our lives. Or maybe we should have set some better boundaries.
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9: From the Center for Investigative Reporting and PRX, this is Reveal. I'm Al Ledson.
10: We're going to take some questions. Could you please raise your hand if you have a question and say your name?
9: A day before Abdul El-Sayed won the Michigan Democratic primary for Senate, Reveal's Najib Amini asked him about AIPAC. The American-Israel Public Affairs Committee spent north of $30 million in a massive advertising campaign against him during the primary, the most it's thrown into any single race.
11: What do you anticipate the role of groups like AIPAC being in the general?
12: I mean, look, they're probably going to turn around and spend, I don't know, another $35 million in the general. AIPAC is about one thing, continuing to send our tax dollars to a foreign government that has done the most heinous things with that money rather than invest it here.
9: In addition to spending on political advertising, AIPAC has, for decades, lobbied for policies that strongly align with Israeli Prime Minister Benjamin Netanyahu's agenda. For example, keeping U.S. military aid to Israel flowing. So when Abdul El-Sayed won the Michigan primary, it was seen as a major tipping point. Here's host of the Majority Report, Sam Cedar, responding to the win.
13: This is a massive, massive defeat for AIPAC. Massive. I don't know what else to say about this.
9: But AIPAC isn't waving the white flag. They told their supporters they were undeterred and would fight even harder. They were ready to run a new ad against Abdul when his opponent, Republican Mike Rogers, did what seemed unthinkable.
14: Axios' Alex Eisenstadt reporting that allies of Republican nominee Mike Rogers have asked AIPAC not to advertise on his behalf.
9: Like most Republican candidates, Mike Rogers is strongly pro-Israel. Asking AIPAC to pump the brakes on their advertising support suggests a sea change, even if Mike did still attend their fundraisers. AIPAC may be the best-known Jewish-American political group, but there are others, and they have strong opinions about the direction AIPAC is going.
6: They're a toxic brand.
15: We are in a moment of rupture.
9: Reveals Najeeb Amini wanted to understand how these groups hope to redefine the future of American support for Israel. Here's Najeeb.
0: Let's start with AIPAC. This summer, as I was seeing an increase of public criticism against the group, I tried reaching out to them. First, I asked for a phone call, then an interview. And when I didn't hear back, I sent over a list of questions. They still haven't replied. But while I was waiting for a response, I reached out to other Jewish American political groups to try to get insight into what was behind the criticism.
6: The use of power and money to intimidate pisses people off whether you're on the right or on the left.
0: Jeremy Ben-Ami has spent years watching AIPAC's transformation from within the D.C. Beltway.
6: So for 50, 60 years, it operated behind the scenes and it worked on building friendships and took people on trips to Israel and showed them a good time. And, you know, it was a completely different operation. And today, it's a political enforcement operation, spending tens of millions of dollars to exact retribution on people who don't vote the way they want them to vote.
0: Jeremy is the founder and president of J Street, a Jewish American political group created nearly two decades ago with one main mission, to forge a pathway towards a two-state solution for Israelis and Palestinians. At the time, two states was the official goal of both the U.S. and Israeli governments. AIPAC was in support, too. But gradually, J Street saw the Israeli government pivot away from that goal. For example, when Netanyahu returned to power in 2009 and Israeli settlements began to expand, J Street spoke out. And they continued to do so as Netanyahu's government seemed to move further away from the creation of a Palestinian state. J Street's efforts made them a target amongst older pro-Israel lobbying groups, including AIPAC.
6: So there was an attempt to sort of like kill the baby in the crib, right? And make sure that we didn't get any oxygen.
0: J Street has called the Israeli expansion of West Bank settlements illegal, citing international law. And they've pushed for more accountability from the U.S. when Israeli military units are accused of serious abuses.
6: The things we were saying at the beginning were deemed so radical that we were viewed as this extreme organization to the fringe of the debate. And what was extreme? We were arguing that Palestinian rights needed to be given equal American priority.
0: It's quite the departure for Jeremy, given his own family history. His father was born in Tel Aviv, decades before the creation of the State of Israel. In fact, his dad joined an armed movement that was fighting for a Jewish state, frustrated by how slowly that was becoming a reality.
6: The argument was really about how do we go about getting a state?
0: Now, well into his adulthood, Jeremy has found himself with a new challenge. How do you advocate for Israel, a state his father fought into existence, while also pushing for it to change?
6: We want to see the levers of American power used to move this conflict towards resolution and towards justice.
0: But for Jeremy, that became more and more difficult as Benjamin Netanyahu continued to dominate Israeli politics, pushing policies that have earned international ire, like the stripping down of Israel's judicial branch and its military actions in Gaza after October 7th.
6: It didn't just move to the right, and it's governed now by a radical, ethno-nationalist, racist minority driven by a messianic view of their entitlement from God to the land, and somehow that has become a, you know, the driver of the government of Israel. So my first emotion is sadness.
0: Jeremy has seen a dramatic change over the last 4 years. Membership for J Street, he tells me, has doubled.
6: There is a large number of people who are looking for a political home and a communal home that wants to recognize some shades of gray here.
0: But critics of the group say it's a couple shades of gray too conservative, and they accuse J Street of playing it safe. They call J Street AIPAC Light, and they say that's because of one core belief.
16: Where do you find J Street being in alignment with AIPAC?
6: Well, certainly in the desire at the end of the day for there to be a state somewhere between the Jordan River and the Mediterranean Sea that is the national homeland of the Jewish people. You know, there are a lot of people at AIPAC and a lot of people in J Street who would share that definition of Zionism.
15: There's this hyper-focus on the need to protect the concept of a Jewish state at all costs, and I do think that's going to be a struggle.
0: Beth Miller is the political director of Jewish Voice for Peace, or JVP, which started in the late 90s. It's now one of the largest progressive Jewish organizations in the country, though not without its own set of controversies. Its stances can feel extreme for some Jewish Americans, including its take on a Jewish state.
15: The political ideology of Zionism, in practice, seeks to get maximal land for a Jewish ethnostate with minimal Palestinian presence. And what that has meant has been an ongoing belligerent military occupation, ethnic cleansing, apartheid, and genocide.
0: So while J Street focused its efforts on lobbying members of Congress, JVP was taking a very different approach. For example, they pressured companies and institutions to divest from Israel as part of the Palestinian-led movement for boycotts, divestment, and sanctions. And they've also organized mass demonstrations, like this September, when they held a protest against Netanyahu's visit to the United Nations. Jewish Voice for Peace has always operated well to J Street's left. For example, Beth calls what Israel has done in Gaza after October 7th a genocide, citing multiple international aid groups, academics, and Holocaust experts who have all reached the same conclusion. Jeremy, on the other hand, has a different perspective.
6: I've gotten caught up over the years in questions about apartheid or genocide.
0: Jeremy wrote about this very topic in a blog post last year.
16: I've read your blog post.
6: Yes.
16: I still don't understand. Like, are you calling it a genocide?
6: No, I'm not going to. I won't use the term because of my family history, because of my belief.
16: When you hear about what happened in Rwanda, Armenia, Bosnia, what do you call those?
6: So I don't get into the labels. I really don't like labels. What I can say is moral atrocity.
0: He goes on to say that when the International Court of Justice eventually rules on this matter, he believes it will find that Israel committed a genocide.
6: I do believe that the odds are that people, whether it's Netanyahu or who, will be found guilty under that. I'm not going to argue it isn't a genocide if people want to use that.
0: But he still won't use that term.
15: I think that he is missing the purpose of this conversation.
0: Beth Miller says using the word isn't just political rhetoric or part of an ideological debate. She says using it has important real-world consequences.
15: This is a legal term, and it leads us to the solution. Once you call this a genocide, the U.S. government becomes legally obligated to stop supporting the Israeli government to stop sending this government weapons, to stop the killing.
0: She says this is especially important as a political battle about aid to Israel plays out in Congress.
15: I think everyone can read the writing on the wall. Even the Israeli government can read the writing on the wall, which is that we are going to be lowering military funding to Israel over time. So they're trying to kind of get around it by saying, okay, well, how do we get things in a different way? Let's enmesh our militaries.
0: The Senate is slated to vote on the defense bill this fall, which includes an enhanced military partnership between the U.S. and Israel. And while at least six senators have raised concerns about that key section, the bill is expected to pass. Meanwhile, the Trump administration is preparing to sell another $2.8 billion in weapons to Israel, including 40,000 bombs that each weigh a ton. That's in addition to the $3.8 billion in aid the U.S. sends Israel each year. Even as American public support for Israel has shifted dramatically, the flow of weapons and aid continues.
9: In November, the outcome of key races, like the one in Michigan, will determine how far Congress might go in changing the U.S. alliance with Israel. And at the end of this month, Israel will have its own election, the first since October 7th, that will determine whether Benjamin Netanyahu stays in power. This week's show was reported and produced by Najib Amini. Lou Olkowski edited the show. Thanks to Mother Jones deputy editor Daniel Schulman. Artist Chariscus is our fact checker. Victoria Baranetsky is our general counsel. Our production manager is the great Zulema Cobb. Score and sound design by the dynamic duo, Jay Breezy, Mr. Jim Briggs, and Fernando, my man, Yo Aruda. They had help from Claire C. Note Mullen. Taki Telenidis is our deputy executive producer. Our executive producer is Brett Myers. Our theme music is by Camarado, Lightning. 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I'm Al Edson, and remember, there is always more to the story.
8: 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I'm Nick Acquisto. 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
17: From WHYY in Philadelphia, this is Fresh Air. I'm Tanya Mosley in Los Angeles. Today, Michael Douglas. He's one of the most recognizable actors of our time. But in 1987, many still knew him as Kirk Douglas's son. That same year, he starred in Fatal Attraction and Wall Street, and his role as Gordon Gekko won him the Oscar for Best Actor.
18: And when I went up and received my Oscar for Wall Street, I thanked my father because I finally felt that I was out of his shadow. Mm-hmm. Those two pictures in that year was when I felt I was my own man.
17: But behind the accolades, Douglas was struggling, drinking heavily and using cocaine. In his new memoir, One Hell of a Ride, Douglas looks back at what his success cost him and what it finally took to change. And TV critic David Biancooley reviews a new miniseries adapted from John Steinbeck's East of Eden, starring Florence Pugh. First News.
19: Live from NPR News in Washington, I'm Ryland Barton. President Trump signed an executive order today to try and lower diesel fuel costs. NPR's Franco Ordonez. Trump signed the order during a campaign rally in Nebraska.
20: President Trump told the audience in the middle of agriculture country that he was signing the order to help farmers. The rising cost of fuel has been a significant challenge for Republicans heading into the midterms. Prices for diesel used by trucks have been hit particularly hard due to the wars in both Iran and Ukraine. The president did not share details, but the order is expected to expand access to diesel, including so-called red dye diesel fuel, which is used by the agriculture industry and not subject to the same state and federal highway taxes as regular diesel. A number of states, including Texas, Alabama, Arkansas, Louisiana, and Kentucky, have recently taken steps on their own to provide relief from continued high prices at the pump. Franco Ordonez, NPR News.
19: The Supreme Court began a new term today with a significant case on climate change. Also on the docket, religious rights, the Second Amendment, and immigration. NPR's Nina Totenberg has more on the court's agenda.
21: The number of emergency appeals during the Trump administration has ballooned, while the number of fully briefed and argued cases has plummeted. And the result of all that is that the Trump administration has managed, at least in the short run, to block most of the lower court decisions it doesn't like. That said, of course, the court will be hearing lots of fully briefed and argued cases. In addition, big test cases on immigration, guns, religion, climate change, and of course, the upcoming election is likely to make at least a guest appearance.
19: NPR's Nina Totenberg reporting. The White House did not allow reporters from Politico to fly on Air Force One today. It comes as Politico and President Trump are in active litigation over the news outlet's right to cover him. NPR's Juliana Kim reports.
22: A Politico spokesperson confirmed to NPR that the publication was excluded from Monday's press pool, which refers to a group of reporters traveling with the president. Politico, along with CNN and MS Now, was barred from the White House last month before they filed a lawsuit and a judge ordered the Trump administration to temporarily restore access. The outlets accused Trump of retaliating because of what he says is unfavorable coverage of him. In a statement, the White House said traveling with the president on Air Force One is a privilege, not a right. The next hearing on the case is scheduled for Thursday. Juliana Kim, NPR News.
19: The Canadian press projects the separatist Parti Québécois has won Quebec's provincial election. The party has promised another referendum on independence from Canada, though the party leader says he would wait until President Trump's no longer in office. Alberta voters have a referendum on separation from Canada in 2 weeks. U.S. stocks rose near their records today. You're listening to NPR News from Washington. Writing advocacy group PEN America says there were nearly 12,000 book bans in public schools over the past year, the highest since tracking began 5 years ago. Stephen King remains one of the most banned remains the most banned author for the second year. Many bans occur in Florida and Texas. A student protest movement continues in France with scattered but intense violence. NPR's Eleanor Beardsley reports more than 700 police and 200 young people have been injured.
23: More than 6,000 people have been arrested, though most released since last week when peaceful student protests against degraded facilities and a lack of teachers took a violent turn. The right is largely blaming the students and denouncing a lack of authority. A news crew from BFM television was trapped inside a school as young masked men set fire to it. We are under siege, says the reporter. Others say the police are too violent. In a tragic incident in the northern city of Lens, a 15-year-old lost his hand when he picked up a tear gas canister that exploded. Students are calling for a massive protest march in Paris Tuesday. Left-wing unions are calling on their members to march with the students to protect them from the police. Eleanor Beardsley, NPR News, Paris.
19: The NBA is experimenting with a smart basketball that has a Bluetooth sensor in it and can collect data for use in real-time officiating decisions. The league said the information from the Wilson-developed balls will be for research only and not affect calls made during those games. And the technology will only be used during the preseason. I'm Ryland Barton. This is NPR News from Washington.
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8: 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I'm Nick Acquisto. Here's your St. Louis area weather for tonight. Clear skies with a low around 50. Tomorrow, sunny with a high near 80 and an overnight low around 60. Then on Wednesday, sunny with a high back in the upper 80s. Highs in the 80s for the rest of the week and throughout the weekend. It's currently 61 in St. Louis, 63 in Quincy, and 57 in Rolla.
1: This is Fresh Air. I'm Tanya Mosley. My guest today, Oscar-winning actor and producer Michael Douglas, has spent much of his career playing men consumed by money, ambition, sex, and control. As Gordon Gekko in Wall Street, he made greed is good a catchphrase, and Fatal Attraction and Basic Instinct, desire turns dangerous. And in The War of the Roses, marriage becomes warfare. And in Traffic, the drug war reaches a father's own family. In his new memoir, One Hell of a Ride, Michael Douglas writes that playing these flawed American men wasn't exactly a stretch. He grew up the son of Kirk Douglas, one of the biggest movie stars of his generation. Michael won his first Oscar for producing One Flew Over the Cuckoo's Nest, a film his father had spent years trying to make so he could star in it. And when Michael later won an Oscar for acting in Wall Street, he thanked his father for helping a son step out of a shadow. But the memoir also looks at what was happening off-screen. A troubled first marriage, affairs, rehab, stage 4 cancer, and the addiction and legal troubles of his oldest son, Cameron. Michael tells that story through 12 of his films, tracing the moments when his work and his private life collided. And Michael Douglas, welcome to Fresh Air.
18: Thank you, Tanya, and thank you so much for a lovely introduction.
1: This was a book that I really enjoyed. Thank you so much for writing it. And, you know, for millions of people, your father was larger than life. He was Spartacus. And you spend a big portion of this book talking about what that meant for you. And you write that when you were young, he was just out of reach. What did that distance actually look like for you when you were a kid?
18: Well, Dad was overwhelming. He just simply as a person, he had an energy, a physical strength, a tenacity that was very unique. And then as he grew and his career grew and Spartacus led the army and the Vikings when he walked across the oars and the Westerns when he drew a gun faster than anybody else, he seemed like an impossible man to match. And I think both of my brother and I, there was a question and an issue of how can we ever be the man that our father is. He was making 5 to 6 movies a year, was really overwhelmed with the pressure and with his guilt of having divorced my mother when I was 5 and my brother Joel was 3. And so when we saw him, because we were growing up on the East Coast with my mother, and when we'd come out to see my father, he was so guilt-ridden about not being the father that he had hoped to be, because his father had totally ignored him and given him no attention growing up. So there was a degree of pressure when we came together that he meant well, but there was such an intensity about him that it made it awkward. He was also of that generation that physically corrected behavior. And so
1: he would hit you guys. I mean,
18: he would hit us. Yeah, he would
1: hit us.
18: Corporal punishment. My mother had the hairbrush, and that was a generation, you know, that wasn't so unusual. So the early years were tentative. We admired him, but were slightly afraid of him.
1: Your mother, Diana Dill, had her own acting career, and when you were about 5, she and your father separated, and she married Bill Derrett, who was an actor, writer, and producer. And there's a moment that you write about when one day you guys are talking, and suddenly you realize he's actually listening to you, and you become emotional. Why did you become emotional?
18: What happened, and I realized, and because of my early experiences with my father, I was used to people not listening to me. And I looked up at him in his eyes, and I saw a man who was listening to what I had to say. And Bill turned out to be a wonderful surrogate father who my father greatly admired and called him that. He said, Bill was your surrogate father, and I'm eternally grateful for the responsibilities he took in raising you.
2: You tell some really great stories about your origin growing up. There's a particular story you tell when you're 21 years old and you're finding yourself. You are out there in the world. You're actually in college. Your father gives you $10,000 and told you from then on that you were on your own. He also had given you 2 Italian leather suitcases. Yeah. What did you discover you could do with those suitcases?
18: Right. So I turned 21. And Dad said, all right, son. And he gave me a bond, a $10,000 bond, which I was very grateful for. And I know a lot of other people out there didn't have that opportunity. But he said, you're on your own. So good luck. And I said, well, Dad, I'm very grateful. But, you know, I'm in college. And, you know, tuition and expenses and... So one of the major transitions that had happened to me in going to college at the University of California at Santa Barbara, after having kind of grown up in the East Coast, going to private schools, prep schools, all boys schools, you know, many, many schools have a college advisor when you're in high school, and they have these brochures, and I stopped at one of the brochures. It said on the top, Campus by the Sea. And then underneath of it was a picture of a guy walking down the beach carrying a surfboard with 2 girls in 2-piece bathing suits, you know? So I was like, whoa, I want to go there. And, of course, Dad was very happy because he thought, isn't that wonderful? My son wants to be closer to me. And within the first year that I was out there, I started sliding into the artist section. And by my second year, I really became a full-fledged hippie. And all the wonderful flower child qualities that still remind me what a special, magical time that was. And, of course, one of them was marijuana. So that was the background that was going on. And I'm still trying to financially get by. And then I realized that my father had one Christmas given me these beautiful soft leather Italian suitcases. And each suitcase could fit 22 kilograms of marijuana in it. And so I would go back on the holidays back east to see my mother after paying maybe, I think it was like $70, $75 a kilo for the marijuana in California.
2: You became a drug dealer.
18: I became a drug dealer. I became a drug dealer. I did. And I would take these 44 kilos back and sell them like $500. And that was how I was able to get through all that. But it was a story which I didn't tell for years, but Dad kept telling my brothers, Joel and Peter and Eric, you know, look at your oldest brother. He's never asked for anything. You know, and I was in my 30s finally. I said, Dad, I've got a story I've got to tell you. And I told him this, and I still remember, and his mouth dropped. I said, I just want you to know that, you know, but you kind of beat up on the kids about, you know, their needing, but this is the reason why I didn't need any money.
2: You tell some great background stories of the people that became your lifelong friends around this time. You meet Danny DeVito, and you guys were part of this summer theater for theater people, the O'Neill Theater in Connecticut. You eventually become roommates in New York, and you guys are just 2 actors trying to make it. You're still figuring out who you are apart from your father. But what did being around Danny in particular give you permission to be?
18: Let me go back a little bit just to give a background on the Eugene O'Neill Memorial Theater, because it was such a crucial part of what's happened in my career in the future. And I went back the last two summers of the college and then the third summer when I was out of college. And the O'Neill Theater had a playwriters' conference. And I was able to be there at an extraordinary, fortunate time of great writers like John Guare, Israel Horowitz, Lanford Wilson, Sam Shepard. It was a great, great period. And so for three summers, you would kind of sit there on the sidelines listening to the director talking to playwrights as to how they can restructure this and that to make something better. So I make a point about this because this was the core foundation of my career for the future, because I'm really proud of the screenplays, the movies that I made, that I worked on, because they were so well structured that it made a big impression on me. But in the second year that I was there, the American Academy of Dramatic Arts came up with a production, and Danny DeVito was part of the acting ensemble. And Danny, I know this is hard to believe, had long hair all the way down his back. He was, you know, real hippie.
2: You guys are very much like the Odd Couple, if for nothing else, just in the visual. It's funny, there's that movie that he was in with Arnold Schwarzenegger, where they're opposites. It really could have been the two of you.
18: Yeah. Danny is not tall, but I don't think I've ever met anybody who is less conscious of their height. He was happy in his own skin, had a great sense of humor.
2: He seemed to have an assuredness about his place as a creative, as an artist. And so I did wonder what being around him, being such a good friend and living with him, kind of gave you insight on regarding yourself. What did he kind of give you permission to be?
18: Danny just seemed to accept me for who I was. Never went on about my dad or this or that. Just sort of took me at face value. He allowed me a vulnerability that I hadn't felt before. I didn't feel like I had to protect myself. We just had good times together, but just kind of hit it off. I think we both share a kind of a dark humor, the War of the Roses.
2: Which you all worked on together.
18: Which we got worked on together. And we kind of rooted for each other. I knew, you know, how hard he tried. But he also gave his best shot. Even dealing with rejection showed me how to behave or how to handle yourself as I dealt with my own.
2: Our guest today is Michael Douglas. His new memoir, One Hell of a Ride, tells the story of his life through 12 of his films. We'll continue our conversation after a short break. This is Fresh Air.
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2: This is Fresh Air, and today I am talking with Michael Douglas about his new memoir, One Hell of a Ride. You know, Michael, there's something almost perfect about the way you and your father came to the story of Cuckoo's Nest from two different directions. So he was already, at the time, one of the biggest stars in the world, and saw the character of McMurphy from that story as really the role of a lifetime. And you were in college at UC Santa Barbara, taking LSD, protesting the war, just basically being a hippie, when you encountered the book by Ken Casey about the counterculture that he was writing out of. And Years later, after your father had spent nearly a decade trying and failing to get this movie made, you stepped in and you write, "It was pure instinct. The truth is, I had no idea what I was doing." Where did you get that confidence from at that moment when you're still trying to figure out things? Because you had had no track record as a producer when you decided to do this.
18: No, I didn't. And Dad was selling the property. He had tried for years to get it. And R.P. McMurphy, the lead of the book, was a great character for him, a fabulous character. And then he tried for many years with his production company to make it, and he couldn't get it made, so he was selling it. And I happened to overhear when I was at the office sometime, and I said, "No, Dad, don't, no, please don't sell it. Look, let me run with it. I'll try to get you the money you want for it, get you to play the part and produce it."
2: Right.
18: And Dad, so I'll be very grateful, I don't think he had much hope, but he said, "Okay, all right, I'll give you a year."
2: And your confidence to do this, right, though, never having produced it. I mean, in one sense, you went into this wanting to fulfill your father's dream and make the movie with him as McMurphy. But instead, you eventually had to tell him that he wasn't going to play this part, in part because by the time you were able to get it made, he was too old for this part. Jack Nicholson ended up taking on that role. And I was just wondering, do you think becoming your own man kind of required the courage to disappoint your father?
18: That's a good question. I certainly didn't know that at the time. I knew this was the most difficult thing I ever would have to do, or I had been able to do up to that point, was to tell Dad that he wasn't going to play the part. Again, as the producer, one of the producers, it wasn't simply only my decision. It was the decision of the director, Milos Forman. But it was very hard because over the years, I recognize how seldom you get a really good part. And this would have been one of Dad's greatest parts to play, and he would have killed it. But 20 years had gone by. Almost 20 years since he'd been trying to get it on. And his position had changed in the industry. So it was the hardest decision to tell him. And in the years when he would remind me afterwards, I would say, because I did split my producing deal with Dad, and he was able to make more money off of that deal than any picture he had ever made as an actor. But when I took him up to show him the first cut of the movie, when he came out, and he couldn't have been more of a gentleman, he said, "Michael, you did a fantastic job. It's just a wonderful, wonderful movie. And Jack Nicholson did a great job." So it was a tough moment. And he was a total, complete, gentleman about the whole thing.
2: I think oftentimes people tend to assume that movie stars live in a bubble. But in particular, I'm thinking about the China Syndrome, Wall Street, Falling Down, Traffic. They all tapped into something people were feeling before Hollywood caught on. Where were you picking that up? And picking it up to the degree that you were willing to fight to the end to make sure that these types of films got made. And ironically, they always came right at the moment where we were at the flashpoint of a particular issue, like the drug war or the riots in Los Angeles right before Falling Down.
18: I'm a news junkie. I follow the news and politics too much. And some things you also learn, for instance, the China Syndrome. I thought, when I first read the script, I said, what a great horror movie. I've never thought about a nuclear power plant being the monster, but this is a great horror picture. Now, in doing the research to make this horror movie, I learned a lot more about nuclear reactors and what was going on at that time. I was able to reach out to two GE scientists who used to work on the nuclear and the atomic plants the General Electric made, who had had a loss of faith and come over to the other side. They shared with us, us being Jane Fonda, you know, my other co-stars. And our director, some of the issues that exist with plutonium and things I learned about the half-life of plutonium and how it stays with us and the dangers of it. And so we used them. The end of our movie was a possible meltdown, and they helped us with what was the most likely scenario and all of that. So when the picture came out, there was a lot of criticism of how cavalier we could possibly be. And then the amazing thing happened, which was the movie opened, and it opened with good reviews and a lot of discussion. And then 12 days later, Three Mile Island happened in Harrisburg, Pennsylvania, which was a situation very similar to our movie. And for me, it was an epiphany. I am not a religious person, but this was as close to religion that I had come to. And that act, I felt that somebody was telling me something about the severity of this and something that I should continue working on for the rest of my life.
3: 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And you can keep up with Fresh Air by subscribing to our podcast on Apple or Spotify. And leave us a review. It helps us a lot. We'll be right back after a short break. I'm Tanya Mosley, and this is Fresh Air.

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6: Michael Douglas, Oscar-winning actor and producer, whose career has spanned more than six decades. He first became widely known on the television show The Streets of San Francisco, then won his first Oscar as a producer on One Flew Over the Cuckoo's Nest. He went on to become one of Hollywood's biggest leading men, starring in films including Romancing the Stone, Wall Street, Fatal Attraction, Basic Instinct, The American President, and Traffic. Douglas grew up as the son of movie star Kirk Douglas, and his new memoir is called One Hell of a Ride. All right, Michael, when Fatal Attraction comes out in 1987, there's something that starts to happen in your career. The men you're playing and the life you're living begin to overlap. This is what you say in the book. And you write that you wanted to make a movie about lust and how it can destroy a man's life. And then you add, as someone who walked right on that edge sometimes, it fascinated me. What did you recognize in Dan Gallagher?
7: Fatal Attraction was the first time that I changed my whole approach to acting. Somebody had told me earlier in my career, you know, Michael, the camera can always tell when you're lying. Mm-hmm. And I went, ooh. Ooh, and I look at the camera. In those days with those 1,000-foot mags of film and they looked like X-ray machines, the camera could always tell you're lying.
6: And what does that mean that you're not, what does it mean when you're lying? Because you're pretending anyway, right?
7: Well, you are, except that it's meant to me sort of method acting. It meant the only way that you can act is to tear the makeup off your face or wipe it off and get down to your skin. And it's a very painful, frustrating way of acting. And so I start Fatal Attraction. I'm reading the script. I'm ready to, you know, dig into my character and say, okay, he's a lawyer in New York. And I say, yeah, I'm a lawyer in New York. I could be a lawyer in New York. He has, you know, children with a lovely wife. And I said, yeah, and that's the case. He's an adulterer. Yeah, that might be, you know, that might be. And so all of a sudden, I realized acting is lying. You're trying to create and persuade an audience with your lies that you're telling the truth. And what it did, Tanya, is it totally freed me up. It totally changed my approach to how to, about acting. And I realized that Fatal Attraction was more just about trusting how to be yourself. Being yourself on screen is not easy. Everybody thinks it might be. But being on screen, none of us think that we have enough to give just for ourselves to exist on screen. But again, this was such a wonderfully conceived script, a what-if conceived script, that it was the ultimate nightmare. And it just hit off all the right reasons. Glenn Close, you know, God bless her, was so wonderful. Nobody thought she was right for the part. She knew she wanted to do it. Then she finally said, I'll audition for it. She was a major actress. And she came in, and I just saw her audition tape recently. Mm. And she killed it.
6: The film became a cultural phenomenon, for sure. But there's something, though, that starts to happen to your career around this time, because there's Fatal Attraction, and then there's Basic Instinct. And then by this time, though, it's like the public had come to see you as kind of a sexual man. You know, like you started to take on this other persona. Did people start confusing the men you played with the man that you actually were?
7: Well, two things happened, Tanya. One, the combination of the success of Fatal Attraction followed by Wall Street 3 months later, right, was a big breakthrough for me. And when I went up and received my Oscar for Wall Street, I thanked my father because I finally felt that I was out of his shadow. Mm. Those two pictures in that year was when I felt I was my own man. Now, after that, Basic Instinct happened. And in my personal life, I was a mess. My stepfather, Bill, had passed away. My marriage was in bad shape. My oldest son, Cameron, was having serious drug issues and incarcerated. I was drinking too much and drugging too much right after Basic Instinct. And I went to rehab. And what's great about rehab is you have this anonymity with a group. In my case, even though you knew who I was, but you kind of have committed yourself to protecting each other. What happened was there were a couple of guys, I know, in my group who made a deal with a nurse in the office who were able to grab my files out, files with that, and they made a deal and sold them to a British tabloid paper. And, you know, whatever there was there, but this brilliant editor wrote an article about me being in rehab for sex addiction, which was not the case whatsoever, but...

0: Tell the truth now.
1: Well, because these were important people in my life, in a friendship basis and otherwise. A couple of them I did not call because our relationships had been made public in the press before. But two of them, Kathleen being one, and the other one,
0: Turner.
1: Kathleen Turner, and the other one people will discover when they're reading the book. These are part of my life, and this is all pre-Catherine, my wife of 26 years. And when you have a 25-year age difference, it's hard. I mean, there's people in affairs are talking about when Catherine was 6 years old. And I just felt that besides the aspect of having an affair, they were important people in my life. We were friends, and at that particular time meant a lot.
0: Our guest today is Michael Douglas. His new memoir, One Hell of a Ride, tells the story of his life through 12 of his films. We'll continue our conversation after a short break. 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
0: This is Fresh Air, and today I am talking with Michael Douglas about his new memoir, One Hell of a Ride. You write so beautifully about your relationship with your son, Cameron, the struggles he dealt with, and the time he served for his choices. And I just wonder, as a parent, how watching Cameron's addiction might have made you actually understand more about your own, maybe that you hadn't before.
1: That's a good question. The predominant one is, had he witnessed me earlier in his life, you know, partaking in illicit drugs, that made it easier for him to pick it up. That's a guilt that I have always felt, and I've talked to Cameron about that. We have a history of a lot of celebrities whose parents were drug addicts, and it was detrimental to their development, and had to. So I think I certainly assume some responsibility for that. But on the other hand, which is hard, is I know as a parent now how painful and how exhausting it is to have a child under the influence of drugs. And I lost a brother, Eric, in a drug overdose. Mm-hmm. And before he died, I watched my father go to these group therapy sessions into his early 80s. And listening to Eric complain about his performance as a father, and said, you know what, I'm not going to do that. I'm mm-hmm. sorry. Whatever mistake I've made, at a certain point in life, you've got to say, you've got to move on. And it's up to that addict. And there was that moment where I told Cameron, I said, Cameron, if you see me pulling away from you, it's because I am. Because I'm afraid you're either going to kill someone or you're going to kill yourself. Mm-hmm. And I must say that gave him little fruit.

0: for thought, but wasn't enough to stop him. But he got a rough time as a nonviolent drug offender. He did 7.5 years in federal prison. He was used a lot as sort of an example that we don't make exceptions as a movie star's son. And I'm very proud of the way he's turned out.
1: How is he today?
0: Good. Yeah, he's really good. I've got two lovely grandchildren, Lua, one, and she's 8 now, and a writer, and Cameron's doing great.
1: Your relationship with your father, it changed dramatically in the last third of his life. And there is a particular moment, 1991. He had survived a helicopter crash. And you write that in that time, afterwards, during his recovery, this strong, intimidating man that you knew was suddenly vulnerable. And he promised you, as your father, that he was going to be different. And several years after that, he suffered a severe stroke and he could barely speak. And he received this honorary Oscar around that time. And it's a very moving moment because he goes to this ceremony. You and your brothers are in the audience. And he was only supposed to just say one thing, thank you. But he decides to acknowledge all of you. Let's listen.
2: Thank you. Thank you. I see my 4 sons. They are proud of the old man. And I am proud too. Proud to be a part of Hollywood for 50 years. But this is for my wife, Anne. I love you. And tonight, I love all of you, and I thank all of you for 50 wonderful years. Thank you. Thank you. Thank you.
1: Oh, Michael, when you hear that now, what do you think your father had finally come to kind of understand?
0: Yeah, he, but going back to the helicopter crash, which he was in a helicopter and they hit a aerobatics plane and the 18-year-old student and the instructor crashed and died instantly in flames. Mm. And his helicopter fell 40 feet. Mm-hmm. And I went to see him in the hospital and he was literally black on one whole side of his body, from the top of his head all the way down. Not one bone broken, but he was black and blue. And he was consumed with the idea of, why am I alive and this 18-year-old kid is dead? And he began to study the Old Testament. He became a different person. He was fortunate enough in the beginning of his third act to completely change to a compassionate, loving, giving man, not consumed with his own career. So we ended up having really a lovely, extraordinary relationship for the last 25, 30 years.
1: You make this connection in the book that your father changed after that crash and the stroke. Your son changed after prison. You changed after your tongue cancer diagnosis. And you write that cancer made you a free man. Free from what?
0: Free from the plus and minuses of being a second generation is you feel a responsibility to your previous generation, i.e. your father, in not wanting to betray him or embarrass them. And sometime after you get a a stage four diagnosis and you get through it, this is gravy. This time is just gravy. This is, you know, we talk about complaining about getting older, and yet the other choice, the other choice isn't so hot. So, you know, make sure you're still around and it's happy, and just makes you cherish that much more the time you have and how fortunate I have been.
1: This was such a pleasure to talk with you, Michael Douglas. Thank you so much.
0: Tanya, thank you. That was really well done, and I really appreciate it.
1: Michael Douglas's new memoir is called One Hell of a Ride. Coming up, TV critic David Bianculli reviews a new miniseries on Netflix, adapted from John Steinbeck's East of Eden, starring Florence Pugh. 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
1: This is Fresh Air. John Steinbeck's East of Eden, his multi-generational exploration of family, fate, and free will, was published in 1952. It was adapted into a movie 3 years later and into a TV miniseries in 1981. Now there's a new, even longer miniseries presented on Netflix. Our TV critic David Bianculli has this review.
5: As John Steinbeck wrote it, East of Eden is a sprawling, ambitious, provocative novel. It spans from the Civil War to the end of World War I. Its primary characters include an Irish immigrant family and a Chinese loner, several generations of feuding brothers, and an evil and manipulative young girl who matures into an even more evil and manipulative woman. And through it all runs the author's central question. Are we predestined to a particular fate and disposition, or can free will overcome? The movie version, produced in the 1950s and adapted with Steinbeck's input, chopped off the first three quarters of the book. It opens with Cal Trask, one of two very dissimilar brothers, hunting down his mother, who abandoned the family right after her twins were born. Cal and his brother Aaron are like the biblical Cain and Abel. One is good by nature, the other evil. But in the movie, Cal has the palpable charisma of James Dean. Here's his first conversation with his mother, played by Jo Van Fleet, who won an Oscar for her role.
6: What does Cal stand for?
7: Caleb, what's in the Bible?
6: What's your brother's name?
7: Aaron. That's in the Bible, too.
6: What's he like?
7: Well, he looks like you.
6: Well, is he like me?
7: No, he's good. I'm more like you.
5: The next version of East of Eden arrived in 1981. The three-part ABC miniseries used the extra time to include more characters and stories neglected in the film. The Hamiltons, the Irish family, are given lots of room to develop, as is Lee, the Chinese caretaker, who is much wiser than he originally appears. Most of all, that miniseries brought the character of Kathy to dead center. As played by Jane Seymour, she was a force of nature, and of pure evil, who, after giving birth to twins she didn't want, would shoot her husband and abandon her babies. When Cal, played in this version by Sam Bottoms, meets her, he demands an explanation, which she gives him chillingly.
8: I want you to tell me why you shot my father. Because he tried to stop me! I could have killed him, but I didn't. I just wanted him to let me go.
9: Did you ever wish you stayed?
8: God, no. He thought he could tie me down. Just because he took me in when I was all hurt. Broken up. And he cooked for me. And he waited on me. And he counted on my gratitude. Oh, how he counted on that to make me his drudge and his own free whore. And he couldn't hold me. Not him.
5: I've revisited these earlier versions to put into a fuller context just what Zoe Kazan has done in revising and remaking the story first brought to screen by her grandfather. This new Netflix miniseries, at about 7 hours, is slightly longer than the older one, but it basically eliminates the Irish-American family, so it can't claim to be more complete. It also can't claim to be the first to focus on the feminist perspective, because the ABC version certainly did that. The new version, though, explores even more fully the transition of Kathy the young girl to Kate the prostitute. Florence Pugh, as Kate, is given more justification for her actions. She's also given more voice. Instead of Steinbeck providing narration about Kate and her childhood, this new East of Eden has Kate supplying it herself, which she does while listening to a lecture by the man she's about to target next.
10: A girl learns quickly. There is no avoiding the attention of the opposite sex. Boys and men will be drawn even to the average female as surely as a river flows downstream. But a girl need not be helpless to their advances. With some practice, she can learn to turn their attention to her own purposes, divert the river correctly, and one can generate power.
5: Pugh's portrayal of Kate, even at the end, is more glamorous than in the previous versions, which showed her as older and arthritic. But the drama is unchanged, and many of the confrontation scenes, even ones without violence, are uncomfortably intense. Netflix allows for more sex scenes and nudity, so there's lots of both. But most of these are staged as almost the opposite of erotic. Either matter of fact, or with one or both parties taking part unwillingly or unenthusiastically. On the night Kathy marries her husband Adam, played by Christopher Abbott, she leaves his bed and slips into the next room, and into the bed of Adam's brother, Charles, who's understandably startled. He's played by Mike Feist.
11: What do you want?
10: Move over a little.
11: Where's your husband?
10: He drank my sleepy medicine by mistake.
11: Well, I've already been with a whore tonight.
10: So?
5: Florence Pugh, like Jane Seymour before her, deserves the spotlight here and fills it. But watch also for Hoon Lee as the family Chinese manservant and Martha Plimpton as Kate's madam. They're excellent, too. And best of all, this new East of Eden hammers home Steinbeck's primary theme and suggests, after all the deaths and misery, a potentially happy ending.
1: David Bianculli is Fresh Air's TV critic. On tomorrow's show, performer Murray Hill. He was the real-life inspiration for his character, Fred Rococo, who hosted a semi-secret queer cabaret on HBO's Somebody Somewhere. He has a new memoir. I hope you can join us. To keep up with what's on the show and get highlights of our interviews, follow us on Instagram at NPR Fresh Air. Fresh Air's executive producer is Sam Brigger. Our technical director and engineer is Audrey Bentham, with additional help from Adam Staniszewski. Our interviews and reviews are produced and edited by Phyllis Myers, Anne-Marie Baldonado, Lauren Krinzel, Teresa Madden, Monique Nazareth, Thea Challoner, Susan Yakundi, Anna Bauman, and Nico Gonzalez-Whistler. Our digital media producer is Molly C.V. Nesper. Roberta Shorrock directs the show. With Terry Gross, I'm Tanya Mosley.

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3: Welcome to the newsroom. I'm Janet Jaleo.
4: The armed forces carried out three qualitative military operations using a large number of ballistic and cruise missiles and drones.
3: Fighting intensifies in Yemen between Iranian-backed Houthis and a Saudi-led coalition supporting the internationally recognized government. President Trump says the U.S. moved its bombers out of a British airbase because of a threat. We try to assess what that was. The best-selling British author and politician Geoffrey Archer dies at the age of 86, a day after reflecting on the BBC about his time in prison.
5: Well, I was told that when I came out, no one would buy any of my books, and the book sales went up and up, so I learned that.
3: And
6: you have the keyboard in front of you, exactly where you'd expect a piano keyboard. And then take the strings that are lying horizontally, just make them go straight up.
3: We speak to the inventor of a new piano, the Standing Grand. That's after this bulletin.
7: BBC News with Roisin Hasty. Fighting has intensified between the Houthis and Saudi-led forces in Yemen. The coalition says it struck Houthi military sites in Hodeidah and elsewhere along the Red Sea coast. Ella Bicknell reports.
8: As well as targets around the Bab el-Mandeb Strait, the Yemeni government, backed by Saudi Arabia, says it's launched an offensive on the Houthi-held capital, Sana'a. The Houthis say they've carried out strikes on Saudi Arabia, targeting Riyadh's main airport, an oil refinery, and a military base. Saudi Arabia has not commented, but reporters in the capital say they've heard explosions. Earlier, Turkey and Pakistan agreed to rapidly deploy forces to Saudi Arabia under a defense alliance agreed in August. The conflict has already displaced tens of thousands of Yemenis. With no signs of negotiations or a ceasefire, the humanitarian situation is expected to worsen.
7: France is preparing for a nationwide day of demonstrations in support of students who've been demanding more investment in high schools. The student protests over a lack of teachers, overcrowded classrooms and rundown buildings started over a week ago in Paris and then spread around the country. Hugh Schofield is in Paris.
9: The cause of the students is popular in France, so the protest movement still has momentum, despite the sorry spectacle every day of burnt rubbish bins at school entrance gates and of agitators, many not themselves lycée students, taking on police with stones and homemade fireworks. Yesterday's incident in the northern town of Lens will not have eased the tensions. There, a 15-year-old had his hand blown off. Police said he was foolishly picking up a non-lethal grenade used for crowd control, and it went off in his hand. Fellow protesters said the grenade hit him in the hand after it was launched.
7: A separatist party in the Canadian province of Quebec has won local elections and returned to power after 10 years, but it's fallen just short of a majority in the province's assembly. Peter Hyatt reports.
10: People in French-speaking Quebec have voted twice to remain part of Canada. And even though the Parti Québécois says it still wants independence, it seems that preserving the French language and cost of living issues played bigger roles in this election. Donald Trump's hostile policies towards Canada have also played a part. The new leader says he won't even hold a referendum until there's a new president in the White House. The Canadian Prime Minister Mark Carney has been widely praising Canada for standing up to Mr. Trump, but he now faces the prospect of working with someone who wants to leave Canada, and another province, Alberta, is holding a non-binding vote this month on leaving too.
7: President Trump says threats prompted Washington to remove its bombers from a British airbase in southern England. They left suddenly over the weekend, a week after Britain declared a major incident after intercepting vans apparently on their way to RAF Fairford. Mr. Trump said his administration knows who made the threats. Iran's denied involvement. BBC News. President Trump has signed an executive order expanding access to tax-exempt diesel in a move that he says will bring down surging prices for Americans. The order allows anyone to purchase so-called red-dye diesel, which is used by off-road vehicles on farms and construction sites and is exempt from highway fuel taxes. A climate delegation of more than a dozen leaders, including the Australian Prime Minister Anthony Albanese, is visiting the tiny Pacific island nation of Tuvalu, considered as an on the front line of global warming. The world's second lowest lying country is partially vulnerable to coral bleaching and rising sea levels. Plans have been made to evacuate its entire population of 10,000 if the sea swallows it. An Australian Army soldier has died and five others have been injured during a training exercise in the Northern Territory. The incident happened at the Mount Bundy training area, which lies around 100 kilometres southeast of Darwin. And the best-selling British author and politician Geoffrey Archer has died. He was 86. He sold 300 million books in almost 120 countries. Ione Wells reports.
11: A Conservative MP before he was 30, he had to step down after a disastrous investment brought financial ruin. Writing restored his fortune, his books sold in their millions. Margaret Thatcher made him deputy party chairman. In 1986, he resigned over newspaper claims he had slept with a sex worker but won £500,000 in the subsequent libel action. Just over a decade later, he was the Tory candidate for Mayor of London, until a friend revealed Archer had asked him to provide a false alibi in the libel trial. He went to prison for 2 years. He later resumed his writing career, but his dreams of a political career never recovered.
7: That's the latest BBC News.
3: You're listening to The Newsroom from the BBC World Service with me, Janat Jalil. We start in Yemen, where government forces backed by Saudi aircraft have carried out a wave of attacks on Iranian-backed Houthi fighters in an attempt to wrest back control of territory that the Houthis seized in a lightning advance last month, including strategic positions on the Bab al-Mandab Strait, an important waterway that the Saudis had been using as an alternative to the blockaded Strait of Hormuz. The Yemeni military says it's carried out hundreds of strikes and begun an offensive against the capital Sana'a, which has been held by the Houthis for years. For their part, the Houthis say they have again attacked targets in Saudi Arabia, including Riyadh Airport, an oil refinery and a military base. Here's a Houthi military spokesperson, Yahya Saria.
4: The armed forces carried out three qualitative military operations using a large number of ballistic and cruise missiles and drones. The armed forces warned all international airlines using Saudi airspace to cease their flights, as it has become an operation zone for our forces, with the exception of the sacred airspace over Mecca and Medina.
3: According to UN figures, the fighting has displaced more than 180,000 people in a country that is already in the grip of a humanitarian crisis. I got this update on the latest clashes from Kasia Jonedi of BBC Persian.
12: It's a very big development when we consider the role the Houthis played in putting pressure on international oil markets in support of the war in Iran. The Saudi-backed Yemeni government forces say that they have managed to drive back Houthis from some of the strategically important territories that they had recently captured, around the strategic waterway Bab el-Mandab, including Mocha. And by this, they have weakened the Houthis' control over Bab el-Mandab. But of course, this doesn't mean that they can't attack international shipping lanes through the Red Sea. But they are now in a weakened position. The Houthis themselves have started attacking Saudi targets. They've attacked airports in Riyadh, and they are warning that they will further escalate their attacks against the Saudis. Of course, the forces of the internationally recognized government in Yemen, who are fighting against the Houthis, are supported by Saudi air power. More than 100 Saudi combat aircrafts have been supporting their operation, as well as they have been also receiving U.S. intelligence support during their operations.
3: But as you say, the Houthis have managed not only to gain large tracts of territory along the Red Sea in that lightning advance last month, but they've also been carrying out attacks on Saudi Arabia, and there's no prospect of that ending soon.
12: Not at all. And of course, there have been discussions here in Washington regarding the military strength and the situation of the Houthis, considering the fact that the Americans had bombarded Houthi strategic points last year. And now there is this new understanding here in Washington that probably the American forces were not successful in destroying the Houthi military capability. And of course, they'll be receiving support from the Iranian government, and they've managed to reconstruct their military power to attack the Saudis.
3: Kasia Janaidi. For more than a week, speculation has swirled about the exact nature of the terror threat that led to a huge police operation at a British airbase used by the American military and the arrests of six men. Those men were later all released on bail. But then it emerged over the weekend, in what appeared to be a hastily arranged operation, that the United States' entire B-1 bomber fleet at the base, RAF Fairford, had been flown back to US soil. But why? President Trump says the 12 valuable planes were removed because of a specific threat. Here he is speaking to reporters at the White House.
13: We had an idea that there might be a threat. And why would I leave them there? It costs very little money to move them, you know, relatively closely. But you know, we had a threat, and if we're going to be threatened, we'll just move them, and that sort of alleviates that. And we actually know the people that made the threat, and they got themselves in a big trouble.
3: But Mr. Trump's comments appeared to contradict those of his own Secretary of State, Marco Rubio, who just hours earlier suggested that the move had simply been a routine Air Force rotation.
14: We've documented what happened last week. I wouldn't directly tie that to the move that was made. The only reason why you guys are focused on how many planes are at Fairfield is because of the threat that happened last week. But it's not unusual to see rotations happen and movement of assets to different parts of the world.
3: Iran has denied being involved in any plot at RAF Fairford. So, what do we know about what was behind this decision by the Trump administration to pull out its bombers from the airbase? Here's our security correspondent, Frank Gardner.
15: We think that it was something in addition to what was already out there, because look at the speed, the haste, the almost panic with which all those long-range B-1 Lancer bombers took off. They left en masse billions of dollars worth of hardware taken to the skies in such a rush that the refueling hadn't even been done yet. The refueling planes were still on the ground, so that they had to be refueled on the way back to their base in South Dakota. The fear is some kind of mass attack was planned. Now, whether it was drones, whether it was vehicles, who knows what it was. And it may be absolutely unconnected to the arrest of those men that we saw earlier. We just don't know. Remember that that investigation is still ongoing. Counterterrorism police are leading that investigation. They're working closely with the Americans.
3: And what of those seemingly contradictory remarks coming out of the Trump administration? Our chief North America correspondent is Gary O'Donoghue.
16: I think the kind word would be a variety of different responses from senior members of the administration here, as Donald Trump saying there was a threat. We know the people who made that threat, and that's why we pulled the bombers out. You had the Secretary of State saying that this was a regular rotation, don't directly connect what had happened last week with this. This happens all the time. And in the middle of all that, we had the Vice President saying this was done out of an abundance of caution. The Iranians have been trying to do this thing for 49 years, and that's as far as I'm going. So far, far from a coherent, cohesive, direct message from this administration. A lot of mix-up, a lot of confusion, and a lot of scratching of heads about what this all means, because on the face of it, pulling them all out in one go is a serious matter, a hugely serious matter, and yet we're left with multiple questions.
3: Gary O'Donoghue, and before him, Frank Gardner. Staying in the US, the Department of Defense has told the BBC that it has stopped using the AI tools of the company Anthropic. This comes months after Anthropic refused the Pentagon's demands that it remove its safety guardrails and give the US military unfettered access to its AI products. Anthropic cited concerns about mass surveillance and autonomous weapons. But the US Defense Secretary, Pete Hegseth, responded by labelling Anthropic a supply chain risk. The company has called this unprecedented and unlawful and has sued the Trump administration to try to overturn the designation. But it's emerged that the Pentagon was still using Anthropic's AI tool Claude as recently as last week. Our Washington correspondent Daniel Bush told us more.
17: This was something that intelligence officials, defense officials were using to sort of bring in all sorts of data, satellite imagery, drone footage, intelligence sharing from other countries, putting them in this platform, and then taking that information and going to Claude and the Anthropic AI tool and saying, what is a good military target in Iran? Or what can we find out about the whereabouts of an energy plant in Iran and how close it's located to our own weapons capabilities to see if it's a good target? That kind of activity. And that defense officials viewed it as a very efficient tool for their work. So while Hegseth, the Secretary of Defense, publicly was talking about how he needed to blacklist this company and going after their CEO, in the day-to-day work at the Pentagon, it was seen as an effective technology. What's interesting is that we have this public feud between the Secretary of Defense and the CEO of Anthropic. So while there is this court battle, which could potentially go all the way to the Supreme Court, we have Anthropic's CEO trying to make sure that his relations with the president, at least, are in better shape than his relationship with the defense secretary, because after the Pentagon said that it would blacklist Anthropic, it began signing very lucrative contracts with other technology companies, right, to do some of that same work. So Anthropic is trying to make sure that it can keep its sort of foothold in this space, but it also remains to be seen whether or not those other companies will be as vocal as Anthropic was in telling the Pentagon and telling the U.S. government, we want to see some guardrails around this technology.
3: Daniel Bush. To France now. That's the sound of more demonstrations against dilapidated and understaffed schools. The protest began last month at a high school in a Paris suburb over teacher shortages and rapidly spread to hundreds of schools, with many of the demonstrations turning violent as protesters clashed with police. Dozens of people, including children, teachers and police officers, have been injured. During one confrontation on Monday, a 15-year-old boy had his hand blown off, reportedly when he tried to pick up a police stun grenade, although that's being disputed by witnesses. In the past week, 5,000 people, mainly teenagers, have been arrested. And the protest looks set to continue, with teachers and public sector workers expected to join a national day of action. Mark Lowen reports.
18: On the streets of France, it's the young now rising up. Student protests entering their third week here in Paris, calling for reform of decaying schools and overcrowded classes.
19: Yes, we're going to keep blocking until the government hears us, until there are different ways to take action, until the government listens to us. And as long as they don't listen to us, we won't stop this fight.
18: It turned to tragedy. In the northern town of Lens, a 15-year-old lost his hand, blown off by a police grenade. Officers say he picked it up and it exploded. Other protesters claim it was thrown at him. An inquiry will follow. The boy's life is not in danger. Schools have been ransacked and set on fire. Dozens of teachers have been injured, and headteachers are struggling to cope.
20: When you hear the banging on the door, the attempt to set fires, and smell the spilled gasoline, you think, well, what's going to happen to us? We felt in danger.
18: Elsewhere in Bordeaux, sixth form students hurled mortars at riot police. Hundreds of schools have been closed to try to contain this. And in the Parisian suburbs where it began, police used any means to resist what is becoming the biggest student protest movement in years. It's 6 months until the presidential election here. The government says the far left, surging in the polls, are stoking this, which they deny. This polarized country is once again at a volatile moment.
21: Mark Lowen. Russia has been downplaying reports that a lab technician who died last week may have been exposed to pneumonic plague. The details of how she died have not yet been established, but it's understood the woman who worked at a plague research center in Siberia was diagnosed with a pneumonia of unknown origin and that several local hospitals have been placed under quarantine. Kremlin spokesman Dmitry Peskov urged Russians to stay calm.
22: You should listen to official statements rather than listening to various rumors, speculations, and the like. Rospotrebnadzor is the authority, and it employs highly qualified professionals in this field.
21: But his words have done little to allay fears inside or outside Russia. Four Central Asian countries have stepped up health checks on their borders, and the U.S. is closely monitoring the situation. BBC Monitoring's Russia editor Vitaly Shevchenko has been following the case.
23: It started last week when this 28-year-old woman died in Irkutsk, which is in Siberia. The local media found out that she worked at the local plague institute. Now, it's not a military institution. It was set up almost a century ago, specifically to contain the spread of the plague in that part of Russia. Once they found out that that's where they worked, they made the conclusion that she possibly had broken a test tube and died because of contamination. That is as much as we can gather from Russian media reporting. The authorities, particularly the Russian health agency, Roskomnadzor, they say they've conducted their own tests and they found no trace of what they say microorganisms linked to her professional activity in that woman's blood. So that suggests that it wasn't the plague. Whether or not we believe what the Russian authorities say is a different matter. But if it was the plague, and it's a big if at the moment, how bad is it? It's not like the plague's making a comeback, because that disease still exists. In the United States, for example, an average of 7 cases are registered every year. In Russia, this, as far as I've been able to find out, this is the first, or would be the first case in 10 years, and it's a disease that can be treated reasonably well by antibiotics, so nothing to worry about too much.
21: Vitaly Shevchenko. Here in the UK, the former prince, Andrew Mountbatten-Windsor, is taking legal action against a police force in England over search warrants connected to his arrest in February. He's being investigated on suspicion of misconduct in public office after information emerged from the Epstein files in the US. The former prince was released under investigation and has always denied any wrongdoing. He receives an annual stipend from the private funds of his brother, King Charles, but a palace source said it had been made clear that none of that money should be used to fund his legal action. Helena Wilkinson reports.
24: Andrew Mountbatten-Windsor is seeking permission for a judicial review to challenge the search warrants used by Thames Valley Police in Sandringham in Norfolk, where he moved to, and Royal Lodge, his former home in Windsor. The properties were searched in February by officers from the force. Mr. Mountbatten-Windsor was arrested on suspicion of misconduct in public office. Judicial reviews are challenges to the way in which a decision or action has been made by a public body. Sean Caulfield, who's a partner at Hodge, Jones and Allen Solicitors, explained what it meant in reality.
25: When the Crown prosecutors make a decision on whether they will or will not bring criminal charges against Andrew, they will look at the evidence and see whether it is admissible or not, in part based on this current application being made. If the evidence is not admissible, and there's not other supporting evidence, they may then decide not to bring criminal charges at all.
24: A court hearing will be held on Thursday related to the claim, which is to examine the lawfulness of the search warrants. The BBC understands the judge will initially hear a police request to keep some documents private. The search warrants had been issued by a judge at the Central Criminal Court the day before the former prince was arrested. The launch of this legal action is the first public pushback from the former prince. Thames Valley Police said its investigation into Mr. Mountbatten-Windsor was continuing.
21: Helena Wilkinson. The best-selling British author and former politician Geoffrey Archer has died at the age of 86. He started writing novels in the 1970s to pay off massive debts and ended up selling more than 300 million books worldwide, including blockbusters such as Cain and Abel and Not a Penny More, Not a Penny Less. As a prominent Conservative politician, he mixed with former Prime Ministers Margaret Thatcher and John Major, but fell from grace after being jailed for perjury. In an interview with the BBC just a day before his death, he reflected on how prison had changed him.
0: Well, certainly the privilege of meeting lots of interesting people, dare I put it that way, meant that I had wonderful plots for books. Yes.
1: What did you learn about the public, people in Britain?
0: Oh, well, I was told that when I came out, no one would buy any of my books and the book sales went up and up. So I learned that.
1: Are we forgiving? Are we forgiving people?
0: Oh, the British are, tremendously so. And the British like people to fight back. It's a very British trait.
21: With more on a life that was as colourful as one of his books, here's Ione Wells.
11: Geoffrey Archer's life had as many plot twists as one of his best-selling novels. A Tory MP before he was 30, he stood down when a bad investment led to financial ruin. Unable to find a job, he turned to writing to pay his debts.
2: It was more out of necessity than anything else, because when I left the House of Commons, as I say, with debts of £427,727, and I looked for a job, people don't automatically consider you're the obvious choice as their next financial director.
11: His books were sneered at by critics, but they sold in their millions. An important fundraiser for the Conservatives, Margaret Thatcher made him deputy party chairman.
5: We need the help of every one of you to ensure this great victory.
11: But in 1986, he resigned over newspaper stories that he'd slept with a sex worker. Archer sued for libel and won £500,000. He was given a peerage, and party members who adored his morale-boosting speeches chose him as their candidate for Mayor of London in 1999.
5: I'm supported by Margaret Thatcher, the former Prime Minister. I'm supported by John Major, the former Prime Minister. And I'm supported by William Hague, the next Prime Minister.
11: The party leader, William Hague, had dismissed warnings from some colleagues that he was a risky candidate. Within weeks, they were proved right. A former friend revealed that Lord Archer had asked him to provide a false alibi in the original libel case. He was expelled from the party, charged and convicted of perjury, and spent 2 years in jail. He later resumed his writing career, but his dreams of a political career never recovered.
21: Ione Wells. Next, I'd like you to picture a grand piano. Now, keep the keyboard exactly where it is, but turn the rest of it vertically so the strings are going straight up and are directly in front of you when you play. That's the instrument that's been created by a concert pianist who often has to pluck the strings during performances as well as playing the keys. Sarah Nichols told Katie Razzle why she'd changed the piano's shape.
6: I was leaning inside the grand piano because the sounds that you can make by plucking the strings or strumming or finding a harmonic are really amazing, but they're very uncomfortable to reach. Somebody once said it looks like a car mechanic going under the bonnet of a car.
8: And how common is it, Sarah, to, as a concert pianist, to be doing that, to be playing rather than just playing the keys, actually also leaning in to effectively pluck the strings?
6: Well, you'd be surprised. I was being asked to do it a lot because I was specialising in contemporary classical music. It was first written for in 1916 to play inside the piano. So it's been going on a long time. People like John Cage have made it very famous. Lots of people do it now, young composers. It's got heritage, and that was the first problem. But there was another problem as well. The pianos are heavy. The piano strings have 20 tons of tension, and that's the equivalent of two London buses. It's a lot of tension, and it's held with this cast iron, which was patented 200 years ago. Cars change, buildings change, pianos don't change. And so that set me off on a quest to see if I could make a lighter piano.
8: And what have you made it out of? What's the ingredients?
6: The main ingredient is carbon fibre, which is light and strong. We're still testing it and improving it. What I can play for you today is a few sounds on my earlier prototype, which is actually a hacked piano from 1930.

0: I experience it as a sort of orchestra of piano, right? Because you can make so many different colors. But it's really important to say that the piano I'm developing is perfectly well designed to simply play normal repertoire on it. You can sit down and play Beethoven, and that's really fine. For me, what's exciting is making a musical instrument means that I'm giving people a tool to play their own favorite music, and that's amazingly exciting.
1: Concert pianist Sarah Nichols talking about her new invention, the Standing Grand Piano. That's it from this edition of The Newsroom. Thanks for listening.
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4: This is the BBC World Service, and after the news, the global story. America's one of the few countries in the Western world that still executes prisoners. But increasingly, prison officials are struggling to get the drugs they need for so-called lethal injections. European drug makers refuse to supply them, forcing US prisons to find alternatives, sometimes with horrifying results. Join me, Tristan Redman, in 2 minutes.
1: BBC News with Janet Jalil. Fighting has intensified between the Houthis and Saudi-led forces in Yemen. The coalition says it struck Houthi military targets in Hodeidah on the Red Sea coast. The Yemeni government says it's begun an offensive against the Houthi-held capital, Sana'a. For their part, the Houthis say they have again attacked targets in Saudi Arabia, where reporters heard explosions. France is preparing for a nationwide day of demonstrations in support of students who have been demanding more investment in high schools. The student protest started over a week ago in Paris and then spread around the country. A separatist party in the Canadian province of Quebec has won local elections and returned to power after 10 years. It says it wants to hold an independence referendum, although not until after Donald Trump has left the US presidency. President Trump has signed an executive order approving the use of a firing squad to execute a former soldier. Major Nidal Hassan shot dead 13 people at Fort Hood in Texas in 2009. New York State has declared an emergency in response to a measles outbreak. More than 100 cases have been reported in New York this year, mainly in rural communities. Nearly 300 people have been hospitalized in neighboring Pennsylvania. A climate delegation of more than a dozen leaders, including the Australian Prime Minister, Anthony Albanese, is visiting the tiny Pacific island of Tuvalu. The world's second lowest-lying country is particularly vulnerable to rising sea levels. The best-selling British author and politician, Geoffrey Archer, has died. He was 86. He became a Conservative MP before he was 30, but later turned to writing and sold 300 million books. In 2001, he was convicted of perjury and went to jail. BBC News.
4: I want to note for all our listeners that this story is going to discuss some pretty grim details about the nature of executions and the realities of the death penalty. So please take care while listening, maybe not while kids are around. There's a version of death by lethal injection that sounds clinical and orderly. A convicted prisoner is strapped to a hospital bed. Last rites are given. Drugs are administered in an exact sequence. The prisoner dies quickly and supposedly painlessly. But what happens when the process doesn't work like it's supposed to? Last week, witnesses in Tennessee watched as the execution of Krista Pike went badly wrong. Her case reveals a much bigger story with America's death penalty. One that starts not in an execution chamber, but with European drug manufacturers and the growing difficulty American prisons face in obtaining the drugs used for lethal injections. From the BBC, I'm Tristan Redman in Paris, and this is The Global Story. Today on the show, what happens when the pharmaceutical supply chain refuses to feed the machinery of American executions? Our guest today is Livy Haydock. She's an investigative reporter who spent years doing extensive coverage on the question of the death penalty in the United States. She was the host of a BBC podcast series called Killing Death Row. You can find it wherever you listen. Livy, hello. Welcome to the show. Thanks so much for joining us.
5: No problem. Thank you for having me.
4: Great to have you with us, Livy. I'm sorry it's such a grim subject, but it's a really important one right now.
5: Yeah.
4: As with all things in life, there is a theory and there is a reality. What's the theory of how the death penalty by lethal injection is supposed to work? Walk us through how it's supposed to go phase by phase according to the textbook.
5: So as part of the podcast, I interviewed what you might call death wardens. So the people who are very much involved in the final days, final hours of an inmate's life before they're due to be executed. Now, normally a day or two perhaps before, you're removed from your cell, you're taken to a sort of holding area for your last sort of 24 hours, as it were, and you often have a guard with you who will facilitate anything you need, anything you want. Also, final legal chats can happen. So a lot of the time, inmates on death row are still very much fighting the execution.
4: So there's a hope that there might be a stay, like a last minute stay.
5: Absolutely. I mean, there have even been stays where people have been strapped to the gurney and it's been pulled off, you know. So you have them in the holding area. Then when the time is right, you take the inmate down to the death chamber and you have a small room with a viewing window. And then behind that, there's a gallery. Now, in the gallery, you have a mixture of people. You'd have some local authorities. You'd have potentially the victim of the original crime's family there who want to witness the execution. Also, you'd have, in many cases, the family and friends of the person being executed, kind of sitting on the other side of the gallery. So you go to the gurney, they're strapped down and asked to give their last rites. Their spiritual advisor might talk. There's often a microphone above the gurney, so the people in the gallery can hear the final words. And then they have to insert an IV into the prisoner's arm or wrist or whatever to basically admit the drugs. Then you have the executioner is often behind a wall who administers the drugs. The inmate should then receive a lethal dose of whichever drug the state is using. And the inmate should look like they go to sleep and die. Then, you know, the curtains are drawn and the inmate's body would be taken away. And the gallery are left often then to face the media on the outside who are waiting. And a lot of the time people

0: Okay, so that's what the textbook says, Livy. Yeah. What about the case of Krista Pike, which has gained a lot of attention, as we know? Mm-hmm. What actually happened, to the best of your knowledge, in the execution room with Krista Pike, and how does it contrast with what's supposed to happen in theory? Mm-hmm.
1: So Krista Pike, back in 1996, aged just 18, committed a murder with her then boyfriend. And it was of a 19-year-old girl called Colleen Slemmer. And they brutally tortured her, they beat her, and then they murdered her. So Krista Pike was due for an execution. As usual, her team were fighting it right to the very end. And she refused her final meal, didn't want it, went to the execution chamber. Now, there are people who have spoken who are actually in the gallery, and one journalist in particular, she said,
2: "We were waiting there for almost an hour, which is unusual. Normally it's 10, 15 minutes, and then things get underway. We could hear like a little crying and whimpering at times."
1: She's been to many executions in Tennessee.
2: "At one point at 7:34, she said, 'My arm feels like it's about to burst open.' Then she smiles really big. Then she starts talking about that one spot on her arm. 'Does this happen like that? The one spot?' I didn't hear the rest." And then her advisor says, 'Relax.'"
1: They witnessed the first injection. Krista Pike was still very much alive.
2: "She was clearly still breathing and snoring. We could audibly hear that. The curtains open again 3 minutes later."
1: Then another dose, and she's still snoring.
2: "And then the curtains close again at 8:05, and that's when they remained closed."
1: She's still alive. And we don't know what happens behind that curtain, but emergency medical attention is immediately needed, because this inmate, who has received two quite lethal doses of pentobarbital, is still alive.
2: "Nothing about today was normal, typical at all."
0: As someone who follows the death penalty in the United States very closely, what was your reaction when you heard the reports of what had happened inside that execution room for Krista Pike?
1: I'm so sorry to say it, but I wasn't surprised. I'm surprised there haven't been more of this extremity. You know, years ago, ever since 2010, when these drugs stopped being easily available, we're seeing different cocktails of drugs, different drugs being used, and drugs being sourced from places like compounding pharmacies, which don't have to meet the Federal Food and Drink Administration's quality checks.
0: Is this typical? Has a case like this happened before, or is Krista Pike's case particularly unusual?
1: I think Krista Pike's is particularly unusual because she received two doses. Now, a lot of executions that get deemed sort of botched, it will be because they can't insert an IV, and then you're stabbing someone multiple times because you're trying to say that's cruel and unusual punishment, so you can't have that. So the execution often gets paused or stayed. Now, with Krista's situation, the fact she didn't die after two doses, there is nothing actually in the rule book for what happens next. I mean, it's the amount of drugs she's had and what that would do to her health anyway. I'm no doctor, but I'm sure it's going to have some lasting results if she wakes up. So then what do they do with her?
0: The drugs that the condemned person is actually injected with, what are they? Like, what is their role? Because I know that there are several of them.
1: So if you don't mind, Tristan, I mean, to understand this best, I think we need to sort of go back a bit. The lethal injection, as modern society understands it, was created in 1982. It was formed of three key drugs: sodium thiopental, pancronium bromide, and potassium chloride. Now, the first drug puts you to sleep. The next drug is a muscle paralytic kind of agent, so your body stops working. And then the third one stops the heart. And that was, until around 2010, considered the most humane, non-torturous way to execute somebody.
0: Well, there are plenty of people who would dispute whether or not the word humane can be used at all when it comes to all of this. At this point in time, when it's first instituted in the early 80s, mm-hmm. where are the drugs coming from to make this cocktail?
1: At the time, they could source them from companies around the world. They have pharmaceutical companies in the States that can make them. And there was no difficulty in getting the drugs.

0: I mean, a lot of the suppliers were European manufacturers. And because, you know, you can order drugs without necessarily saying what they're used for. And then, of course, they then found out that the drugs are being used in executions in the States. And because it's Europe, they don't support execution. So they didn't necessarily want their drugs known for that. And so pulled them.
1: So around about the 2010 point, European companies cotton on to the fact that the drugs that they're exporting to the United States are being used for executions. What problems has that created exactly for prison authorities in the United States who are trying to plan for executions, and how do they get around those problems?
0: Well, there was this mad panic because they've got executions that need to go ahead by law. And they've got to supply drugs and carry out the execution. So what you see start happening is this sort of mad dash for drugs. You see states lending other states drugs, and you see more use of the compounding pharmacies. Basically, they're kind of private pharmacies that can make small, specific orders for clients. But as I mentioned, they are not the Federal Food and Drug Administration approved. You see new drugs being trialed and used. But of course, because of the nature of how they're being used, to trial them, the person needs to die. You know, so you never find out what's actually happening during that execution in terms of what that drug's doing to the body. But people start to see changes happening on death row, people watching in the galleries or the guards themselves. And they're seeing things where other drugs are starting to be used, that there are issues. They're not going to sleep in the same way. They're not just lying down going to sit. There's movement, or they're trying to fight the restraints, or they're shouting about pain. Or, I mean, there was one case, Clayton Lockett. It went on for about 45 minutes.
2: At 6:39, he's still lifting his shoulders and head off the gurney, grimacing. And appeared to be in distress.
0: Not only is that horrendous for Clayton Lockett, but for every single person who witnesses that, whether it's the guards, whether it's the family of the victims. Then you have this sort of, because it gets out to the media, because often the media are watching, you have this huge sort of almost like a media circus around that inmate who is supposed to die and not the original victim, who everyone's trying to find justice for. It becomes about something else.
1: So if all these state prison authorities are trying to find these drugs, who comes in to fill the gap to provide them?
0: Well, that's what's interesting. So every state has its own rules. And we looked at some of the incidents in which certain states were trying to get drugs and what they did to go and get them. And you have this bizarre sort of pressure on the people, often the guards from the correctional department, who have to go and get them. Now, you've got to remember, the death penalty is massively opposed by a lot of people. So when there's an execution coming up, these people know the prison perhaps hasn't got the drugs. So they're watching every single guard come and go from that prison, often following them. I even heard of guards being followed home because they want to know where the drug's coming from. They would often have to act almost in secret. And there are quite a few cases we talked about where the guards themselves say that it felt like we're drug dealing, you know, like we're crossing state lines. You're sourcing drugs off some other guy in a meeting in a parking lot. And it gets kind of messy. You also see more and more botched executions start coming up with these different cocktails of drugs.
1: The story you're telling, Livy, is kind of the world turned on its head. You've got the representatives of authority who work for prisons trying to source drugs, who are at the same time trying to evade members of the public. Yeah. It sounds extraordinary.
0: Yeah, but then also what you have to remember, while this is all going on, the drugs that prisons perhaps would have, you know, in fridges and being stored, they then have a supply that, of course, is diminishing because it's being used up, and it's going to be used by other states if they know you have it. I know that speaking to some inmates, they knew that the drugs that would be used to kill them were 3 years out of date because they're not getting new ones. So they're pushing the time limits on certain drugs. And like with anything, if you eat something that's well past its sell-by date, it's going to react differently with you, isn't it?
1: So where do they look for new drugs?
0: Well, the thing that actually brought me into all of this was I'd heard a story about a man in North London in Acton.
3: There are 35 states that have the death penalty, and one form of execution used in them is lethal injection. Our reporter Andrew Hoskin has learned that the drugs used in some of the executions are supplied by a British businessman. Even more bizarrely, a man who runs his business out of an extremely modest little driving school in a rundown area of West London.
0: He was a chemist who worked out of a driving school called the Elgon Driving Centre.
4: It's sort of squeezed between two blocks of flats and opposite a branch of a well-known supplier of plant machinery, a nearer BP garage. So it's not really what you'd associate with a sort of big pharmaceutical company.
0: He was in there and he would be putting drugs together and shipping them off. And he was found to be supplying Arizona with the three-drug method with the sodium thiopental.
1: Illegally or legally?
0: This was legal. So at the time, he was acting like a middleman. So he could be the person who bought off the European manufacturers and then could be the middleman who then sends it to the States. Now, this wasn't illegal at the time.
5: The whole issue here is bizarre. I mean, how can we have a driving instructor with a pharmaceutical company in the back cupboard, basically, selling drugs to an American corrections institution to kill people? I mean, this is bizarre. And it's bizarre that the law allows it.
0: Very quickly, though, Reprieve, who are the organisation who does an awful lot of work campaigning against the death penalty, as well as Vince Cable. Vince Cable was the business secretary. And then Lide, the law firm, on behalf of the drug manufacturers, they didn't want their drugs being used in executions, put an end to the exportation of the drugs.
1: The fact that it's all becoming so complicated to source drugs if you're a prison administrator in the United States, so complicated that you're going to a pharmacist based in a driving school somewhere in the outer boroughs of London. Like, what's the through line between that complication and then what actually happens in an execution room in the case like Christopher Pike's? Like, what are the knock-on consequences?
0: I mean, one of the suppliers that one of the states reached out to was actually in India, operating out of a shopping mall. The people associated with that were also looked into about selling illicit drugs. And they were selling ketamine and things like that as well to people, certainly in the UK. But as soon as something gets sort of taken off that legal market, as it were, it becomes dodgy. And you see all sorts of things then translating to what's happening to the inmates in executions start happening. So people convulsing, people not dying straight away. It should happen in a couple of minutes, but it doesn't always. And then there was some work being done by a doctor called Dr. Joel Zivit. And he was interested in what actually was happening to the inmates in the death chamber under these drugs. So Dr. Joel Zivit did an awful lot of work looking into autopsies of people who have been killed on death row. And one thing he kept noticing were the lungs weighed way too much and they were filled with fluid. And actually what that translates to is you've drowned in your own bodily fluids. So it's likened to waterboarding, which is a torture. And so he took it to the Supreme Court and said, look, this is proof that people are suffering under these injections.
1: Why did he take it to the Supreme Court? What was he looking for them to rule on?
0: I think he generally thought, right, I found something here. This is going to end the use of lethal injection or the end these methods that have currently been used because it proves that it's harmful and it goes against the Constitution because it's pain and suffering.
1: What part of the Constitution would they be ruling on there?
0: They'd be looking at cruel and unusual punishment because no execution should involve those things. And so what Dr. Joel was trying to point out is actually the lungs prove this fluid in the lungs and them weighing so much more proves that they've drowned in their own bodily fluids, which is a horrendous way to die.
1: And what did the Supreme Court say?
0: The argument that came back is that, look, you either need to come up with something better than what we have that can prove that nobody suffered. But there are no alternatives. They've talked about firing a squad. They've talked about bringing back Zyklon B, which was the famous sort of Nazi gas in World War II. I've heard of lawyers even having to try and source the drugs themselves for their clients because they're so concerned about what the state or the government are going to give them to execute them.
1: Libby, some of our listeners might be wondering, why has the federal government or a state government not intervened at this point and said, okay, we are going to manufacture the drugs which are required to carry out safely these executions? I mean, the United States, as we know, has put several men on the moon. Is it within their power to manufacture these drugs, even if they're in small quantities? Because I imagine these are not mass market drugs, are they?
0: If you think about what's involved in manufacturing those drugs in our modern world and how people react to that, it's no wonder that people don't want to get involved in that, because you'll be the target of a lot of protests. Your business will be a target, you know. So it's not perhaps a job that any pharmaceutical company really wants to put their name to. And another reason why these drugs perhaps aren't manufactured in the States is they cost an awful lot of money to be FDA approved. And if you look at the costs of these drugs, another thing I found particularly interesting, and I was able to see an invoice from the chap in North London who was selling to the States, to Arizona, the lethal injection. I mean, the amount he sent them was only about £4,000 or £5,000. So the drugs, I think, in terms of buying them, don't earn terribly much money, because how many people are going to be executed? But yet they're extremely expensive to license by FDA approval. And so it's kind of not an interest for a pharmaceutical company to go into this territory. As a consequence of all of this, someone I spoke to actually said to me, look, it's more than possible that the prisons will end up having their own compounding pharmacies. So it's all taken behind closed doors, which is another worry, because the agreement with the executions in the first place is they need to be witnessed that things are being done properly. So if compounding pharmacies start popping up in prisons, you know, it's getting even more restricted in terms of what the public and the media and the law can see.
1: Well, Livy, let's talk a little bit about where public opinion is on the question of the death penalty. I'm talking to you from Paris. In Europe, it is a fundamental principle expressed by the European Union, for example, not to use the death penalty. So the only country in Europe where the death penalty is used by the justice system is in Belarus. Even Russia is a member of something called the Council of Europe, which is separate from the European Union. It governs, it says, human rights on the European continent. And to be a member of the Council of Europe, you have to forego the use of the death penalty. In the United States, there is still a bedrock, it would seem, of support for the death penalty. How do you account for those differences in public opinion around the death penalty?
0: Something I think the death penalty is very, very much built into American life, American culture in certain states. If you look at a lot of the states that are still continuing with the death penalty, a lot, you know, for instance, we're in the Bible Belt. And if you look into the First Testament, it's very much an eye for an eye. And when I'd ask people, you know, what do you want to happen? Interestingly, families even said that actually it's still not an eye for an eye, because actually if you just put someone to sleep, whereas they've brutally murdered my loved one, you know, so it's still not justice. And they're quite actually angry by that when it comes round to it. Then I spoke to one family who she said actually she could almost see the man's soul come out of his body, and she finally felt like the world is safer and that justice had been done, and it gave her closure. But there are so many contradictions within the process of executing somebody that actually makes that more complicated. So there's been research done as well that some families, by the time it comes round to an actual execution, they're indifferent, or if anything, dread it, because it's just going to put it all in the media, drag everything up again. And that's what these botched executions are actually doing, is, I think, even more harmful to the victims' families. Krista Pike's victims, you know, her mum watched what happened to Krista and said it was a mess, which is the ultimate disrespect to everything she's fought for her daughter who was murdered by Krista, you know? How do you resolve that? Looking at these cases back in the 90s, her family were promised justice, and then this is what's happened. And it's just thrown them into this kind of media circus again. And ultimately, they still don't have Khalid.
1: Livy, thank you so much for taking the time to talk this through with us. It's hard, but it's important. Thank you.
0: Thank you.
1: That was the investigative journalist Livy Haydock. And if you'd like to hear more of her reporting, check out her BBC podcast series, Killing Death Row. You can find it on bbc.com or wherever you listen. We'd love to know what you make of this story. 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And we look forward to hearing from you. And that's it from us for today. We'll be back again tomorrow. Cheerio.
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11: Hello and welcome to Newsday on the BBC World Service with Anne Soy in Nairobi and Rob Young in London.
12: In Yemen, fighting has intensified between the Houthis and Saudi-led forces. We'll bring you a special report from inside the country and the toll it's taking on civilians.
13: We're always terrified. It's devastating. He's suddenly hit by a missile in the street. A child who has gone out to play or gone to school.
11: Four Central Asian nations have stepped up health checks after a suspected death from pneumonic plague in Russia. The United States says it is watching the situation closely. We'll get an update.
12: The United States has warned foreign financial firms that they could be sanctioned if they conduct any business with Iran or its banks. That and more coming up after this latest bulletin of world news.
14: BBC News with Roisin Hasty. Fighting has intensified between the Houthis and Saudi-led forces in Yemen. The Yemeni government says it's begun an offensive against the Houthi-held capital Sana'a. The coalition also says it struck Houthi military along the Red Sea coast. Nawal Al-Mughafi has more.
15: They say that they've now secured the Bab el-Mandeb Strait. And that matters far beyond Yemen, because Bab el-Mandeb is one of the world's most important shipping routes. Last month, the Houthis swept down Yemen's western coast, putting them in a powerful position overlooking that waterway. Now, the government say that they've surrounded Houthi fighters in the Bab and that they are in control of the airport. The Houthis deny that they've lost ground, but this isn't just one isolated battle. Fighting is intensifying on many fronts.
14: For their part, the Houthis say they've attacked targets in Saudi Arabia. France is preparing for a nationwide day of demonstrations in support of students who've been demanding more investment in high schools. The student protests over a lack of teachers, overcrowded classrooms and rundown buildings started over a week ago in Paris and then spread around the country. Hugh Schofield is in Paris.
16: the cause of the students is popular in France. So the protest movement still has momentum, despite the sorry spectacle every day of burnt rubbish bins at school entrance gates and of agitators, many not themselves lycée students, taking on police with stones and homemade fireworks. Yesterday's incident in the northern town of Lens will not have eased the tensions. There, a 15-year-old had his hand blown off. Police said he was foolishly picking up a non-lethal grenade used for crowd control, and it went off in his hand. Fellow protesters said the grenade hit him in the hand after it was launched.
14: A separatist party in the Canadian province of Quebec has won local elections and returned to power after 10 years, but it's fallen just short of a majority in the province's assembly. Peter Hyde reports.
17: People in French-speaking Quebec have voted twice to remain part of Canada. And even though the Parti Québécois says it still wants independence, it seems that preserving the French language and cost of living issues played bigger roles in this election. Donald Trump's hostile policies towards Canada have also played a part. The new leader says he won't even hold a referendum until there's a new president in the White House. The Canadian Prime Minister, Mark Carney, has been widely praising Canada for standing up to Mr. Trump, but he now faces the prospect of working with someone who wants to leave Canada, and another province, Alberta, is holding a non-binding vote this month on leaving too.
14: The mayor of Moscow says 650 Ukrainian drones flew towards Russia's capital overnight. Sergei Serbyanin said most were gunned down over the border, but there's been no comment from Ukraine. World News from the BBC. President Trump says threats prompted Washington to remove its bombers from a British airbase in southern England. They left suddenly over the weekend, a week after Britain declared a major incident after intercepting vans, apparently on their way to RAF Fairford. Mr. Trump made the comments while speaking with reporters outside the White House.
18: They didn't fly out by accident. But there were some threats, and rather than attempting the enemy, will capture the enemy and beat the enemy, but why should we leave him there? So we moved him around a little bit, not very far.
14: Mr. Trump said his administration knows who made the threats. Iran has denied involvement. President Trump has signed an executive order expanding access to tax-exempt diesel in a move that he says will bring down surging prices for Americans. The order allows anyone to purchase so-called red-dye diesel, which is used by off-road vehicles on farms and construction sites and is exempt from highway fuel taxes. An Australian army soldier's died and five others were injured when their vehicle crashed during a training exercise in the Northern Territory. The incident happened at the Mount Bundy training area, which lies around 100 kilometres southeast of Darwin. Police are investigating. The best-selling British author and politician Geoffrey Archer has died. He was 86. He became a Conservative MP before he was 30, but later turned to writing and sold 300 million books in almost 120 countries. In 2001, he was convicted of perjury and went to prison for 2 years, but he later resumed his writing career. And a Formula One driver has swapped the private jet for a bicycle to travel between two Grand Prix races. Just hours after spinning off the track in Sepang, Malaysia, Finnish driver Valtteri Bottas set off on the 350-kilometre journey to Singapore for this weekend's meeting. BBC News.
11: Thank you very much indeed for that bulletin of news there. Hello, you're with Newsday from the BBC World Service, live from Nairobi with Anne Soy, and from London with me, Rob Young. Thanks very much for joining us today.
19: Coming up this half hour, we've got stories for you from Yemen, Russia and Ethiopia.
11: In business, Archana Shukla on the US warning that companies face sanctions if they do any business with Iran.
19: And in sport, Isaac Fennin on a controversial day at the China Open Tennis Tournament.
11: We welcome your thoughts, of course, on all of our stories. Do get in touch by text or WhatsApp. The number you need is +44 77 86 20 50 85.
19: We begin with Yemen, where the country's civil war has seen a major escalation between the Houthis and the Saudi-led forces there. On Sunday, the head of Yemen's internationally recognized Presidential Leadership Council announced the beginning of an offensive dubbed Operation Yemen Dawn, aimed at retaking all territory held by the Houthis. Since then, the Yemeni government says that it has begun an offensive against the Houthi-led capital, Sana'a.
12: According to the United Nations, the fighting has displaced nearly 200,000 people since August. Well, BBC Arabic has been hearing from civilians caught up in the fighting. These people are from the town of Dhubab.
20: The fighting was intense. One side would fight the other. Then the fighting would start again between the two sides. We didn't know what was happening. They destroyed our homes and damaged the things we depended on for our livelihoods. They left us with nothing.
21: We are civilians, yet today we were subjected to heavy bombardment, a barrage of airstrikes, tank shelling, and artillery fire directed at us. Since dawn, my children and I have been completely displaced, forced into the open. We are trapped under relentless shelling, while our children cry in terror. Where are we supposed to go?
22: By God, we are utterly exhausted. First, we were worn down by displacement. We were uprooted, fearing what lay ahead, though thank God we somehow managed to survive. But now, there are relentless airstrikes and endless war. What are we supposed to do? Hunger is killing us all. We're living in squalor and misery, stripped of everything.
12: Civilians in Yemen there speaking to BBC Arabic. And for their part, the Houthis say they have attacked targets in Saudi Arabia, including Riyadh Airport, an oil refinery and a military base.
11: Well, one of the key battlegrounds in Yemen is the city of Taiz, and residents there have been living with the threat of Houthi snipers and artillery. Our senior international correspondent, Nawal Al-Maghafi, has recently returned from Taiz, and a warning, her report contains distressing testimony from the onset and throughout.
23: Dozens of children swarm this schoolyard in Taiz city. They're smartly dressed in white and brown uniforms, smiling and laughing together before class. Every day they risk their life for an education. Beyond the school's perimeter is a no-man's land, and they're playing in the crosshairs of Houthi snipers. Abdurraqib is a maths teacher, but he's also in charge of the school's security.
24: Assalamu alaikum.
23: He leads me up onto the roof to show me where the Houthis are hiding.
25: This is where snipers are located. They have military camps and barracks. They have heavy weapons in these areas. The only thing between us and them is this valley.
26: He's just telling me how the school is right on the line of fire. This is government-held territory, and here on my left is Houthi-held territory. And the only thing in the middle is the school.
23: From the rooftop, we can see derelict buildings on the opposite hillside. It's clear just how exposed the school really is.
26: Assalamu alaikum.
23: These children have never known anything but war. 10 years old, Rafif's arm is scarred by shrapnel.
27: There was a mortar and we were at home. Everyone was out except for me and my brother. Then a mortar came out of nowhere. I don't know where from.
23: Did it hit your home? I ask her.
27: No, right outside. The shrapnel blew through the door and into the house.
23: Just outside the school gates, bullet holes and shrapnel damage mark the street. Red signs warning of sniper fire are pinned to lampposts. Mounds of dirt and debris are piled high at the end of each street, interrupting the potential view of a Houthi marksman. Taiz has long been a battlefield. Just 5 minutes away in the hospital's intensive care unit, 11-year-old Amjad is fighting for his life. His heavily bandaged torso is stained with blood. He was working in his uncle's mechanic shop when a mortar struck. At his bedside, his mother prays, hoping he will make it through the night. Another little boy, 3-year-old Ahmed, was killed in the same attack. Nurse Akram holds his cream sandals splattered with blood.
28: We're always terrified. It's devastating to see children killed. What did they do? They haven't done anything. It's devastating. He's suddenly hit by a missile in the street. A child who has gone out to play or gone to school.
23: As the city marks the anniversary of Yemen becoming a republic, fireworks drown out the artillery echoing from the mountains. It's a day the Houthis reject, but thousands of people turn out to celebrate. Taiz may be a city surrounded by war, but its people refuse to be defeated by it.
11: Our senior international correspondent Nawal Al-Maghafi there, reporting from Yemen.
19: To some medical news now, and growing concern over a suspected death from pneumonic plague in Russia. It's a more serious form of plague and is known for its lethality if left untreated. Moscow has played down reports that a laboratory technician in Siberia had broken a test tube that contained the pathogen. But the development has prompted four Central Asian countries to tighten health controls at border checkpoints. For more on this, we can now speak to Dr. Awais Durrani, a board-certified emergency medicine physician who practices in Houston, Texas. Welcome to the program. Now, the mention of plague, of course, sparks fear. It's been responsible for pandemics throughout history, decimated populations. How worried should we be?
0: Yeah, so I would say, speaking to the average person, you know, if we put it on a scale of 0 to 10, I would say a 1, right? That sounds very, very scary. I think the first thing that people maybe don't realize is we have globally over 1,000 cases of plague. Even in the United States, every year we have anywhere from 7 to 10 cases. So plague is something that does exist in the environment. And so it's something that we also currently, you know, have treatments for if you're treated for it in the first 24 hours. The other thing that, even though we haven't gotten a lot of transparency, we have seen that there has been a swift and strong response with people being quarantined and hospitals and facilities being locked down. And plague is not something that spreads very easily. And so the fact that there has been that swift response and identification early, that's a reassuring sign. So to the general public, I would say not a massive reason to be worried about, but something to pay attention to.
19: But still no official confirmation from the authorities. We've seen some state-backed media deleting posts that they have put up on social media. There are conflicting accounts of how a laboratory technician in Siberia fell ill, but how could this lab technician have caught it?
0: Yeah, and those are a lot of the questions that we're asking that we need answers and transparency on. You know, when I heard this first, there are vaccines for the plague. They're not vaccines for the general public, but they're vaccines for individuals that work in very high-risk environments like this lab would be. And so the question becomes, was this person vaccinated? Second question I ask is, anytime you're working in a facility like this, you're wearing PPE and extensive safety measures. Was that not being used? How did they become exposed? And then the third kind of main question I have is, once again, as I mentioned, there are antibiotics that if you start in the first 24 hours, it decreases that mortality drastically. And so when this exposure happened, did this person report it? Did they get antibiotics? And if they got antibiotics, did they not work, or what exactly happened? And so that's obviously a lot of questions. And as we learned, you know, over the last few years, especially with the pandemic, transparency is the most important thing. And so we need answers to those questions and transparency.
19: Many questions indeed. And in the next hour, we'll be speaking to a colleague who's been monitoring the coverage of this story in Russia. But Dr. Durrani, you talk about the concerns there, but also closer home to where you are. There's another medical story developing. The governor of New York has declared a state of emergency over measles outbreak there. What's going on?
0: Yeah, absolutely. I think that is something, if I was to put a once again, a scale of 0 to 10, much higher number when it comes to something impacting us here in the United States. Unfortunately, we have had a drop in our vaccination rate over the last couple of years to where we are not meeting that herd immunity threshold. And what has happened is we now have a high degree of circulating measles virus in the community. And so those that are unvaccinated are coming into contact with it and getting sick. And then the problem is once you have these these outbreaks, they're very, very difficult to contain. I'm based in Texas. We had an outbreak here last year. We're obviously hearing about Pennsylvania over the last few months, where cases there are over 1,000 now. And unfortunately, now we're starting to see an uptick there in New York. And nationally, that herd immunity has dropped, and we're continuing to see these outbreaks. And unfortunately, some people are being hospitalized, and then some are unfortunately dying from this as well.
19: Well, health organizations are saying that this is related to the Trump administration's vaccine policies. Is there any evidence to that, briefly?
0: Yeah, so we you know, the vaccination numbers have been dropping prior to this, but they have continued to drop since they've come into office. And the problem is, I'll give you an example of what we've seen in Texas, right? We had an outbreak, and the health secretary came and said vaccinations are important, but then also said, oh, there's other things you can do, like vitamin A. The next thing we saw was babies with vitamin A overdose, and that's not a proven treatment for, you know, the everyday person getting measles. And so there's a lot of conflicting messaging, and then we're learning that people are listening to this messaging as, you know, proof that people started taking vitamin A. And so messaging matters a lot, and I think we're going to unfortunately continue to see numbers heading the wrong direction unless that messaging changes.
19: Many thanks for speaking to us, Dr. Owais Durrani there. Now, time to talk about sports with Isaac Fennin.
1: Yeah, we're going
19: to
1: chat tennis, because it's been a pretty controversial day at the China Open, Anne. Third seed Daniil Medvedev was defaulted from his semi-final match against Novak Djokovic after he hit a spectator in the face with a ball. Medvedev appeared to hit a backhand in annoyance towards the crowd. It hit a fan sat in the front row behind him. Medvedev did apologise and say he is trying to get in touch with the spectator. Elsewhere, Coco Gauff says she suffered racist abuse online after her win over China's 16-year-old Sun Jinran. An incident happened during their match. Basically, the advertising panels on the side of the court were flickering during the match, going from advert to advert. Gauff comes in to the net to volley, and then she stops, puts her hands up, and Sun hits her ball past her, which would have given her a 30-15 lead and needing just two points to win the first set. As it went, Gauff goes on to hold serve and win the match in two sets. Then afterwards, Gauff explained what happened, and then in a reply to her original post on social media, she says, you can dislike me or disagree about what happened without being racist. Quite a few messages from fans, or supposed fans, racially abusive messages. So lots happening in the tennis world. We'll have a little bit more on that later on in the programme.
19: Isaac, many thanks.
11: Let's cross to Singapore now. Speak to our business presenter, Archana Shukla, who is there, about the United States warning foreign financial firms that do business with Iran may be sanctioned without notice. It's a pretty big warning, isn't it? Just tell us a bit about it.
2: Absolutely. You know, the U.S. is definitely tightening the economic news, you know, and this one is putting the onus on the financial firms themselves. What the warning really says is that they obviously cannot do business with Iran, but they also need to proactively identify and block covert networks, shell companies, front networks that could be, you know, somewhere passing on money channels to Iran. And if they fail to do that, the sanctions, these would be secondary sanctions, they would come without a warning, and the U.S. will permanently cut off the bank's access to the U.S. financial system. Now, that means the U.S. U.S. dollar correspondent accounts, and most global banks use dollar network to clear financial transactions, that will completely be cut off, and it could be a virtual death sentence for any international active bank. You know, the U.S. Treasury Department has also named some banks in the UAE, Turkey, and Russia that have been recently sanctioned for having links with Iran.
11: Okay, and so these companies face the prospect then of not being able to use dollars, which is a pretty big sanction in international business, isn't it? And it would add to a growing list of sanctions against those who are connected to Iran.
2: Absolutely. And, you know, what the U.S. is doing is actually using U.S. dollars as a tool to put that pressure on Iran and put the pressure globally on companies, countries that are having links with Iran. And any, you know, global bank would proactively obviously choose the U.S. dollar network over having, you know, relations with Iran. But in the recent weeks, we've seen multiple sanctions that kind of target these financial nodes for everyday industries in the U.S., in Iran, sorry, whether it's for automotive, rail, technology sector, sectors, and this will definitely, you know, push prices further up locally. It would hurt production, factories within Iran, and also the state's ability to subsidize basic consumer goods for citizens. So it would have some impact, but then as long as there is China and Russia doing deals outside the dollar network, Iran could have some support as well.
11: Thank you very much indeed. That's our business presenter, Archana Shukla.
19: Now, artificial intelligence is developing at extraordinary speed, and so there's the debate about who should control it. Should it be regulated? How much risk to society, or rather, how much risk society should accept? Now, our next guest argues that too much attention is being paid to what the technology might do in future rather than the problems it is creating now and the small number of powerful companies shaping its development. Timnit Gebru is an Ethiopian-born American computer scientist and founder of the Distributed Artificial Intelligence Research Institute, or DAIR. And she has been named among one of this year's recipients of the Right Livelihood Award, which is known as the Alternative Nobel Prize, for challenging concentrated power in artificial intelligence and advocating technology rooted in justice and human agency. I spoke to her a short while ago and began by asking about those concerns around concentrated power in AI and why it should matter to the rest of us.
3: I'm a scientist and an engineer, and over time, I found myself contributing to systems and technologies that devalue and harm my own people. And it took me a while to realize that I was basically being forced to participate in those systems. So around 2015, I saw that Google Photos was tagging Black people as gorillas. And then, of course, later on, there's all this automated software that determines whether someone is going to be supposedly a terrorist or not. Let's say if you're trying to seek asylum or even get a visa, whether it's tourist or immigrant visa. And, you know, all of these systems being used in warfare. And of course, now we have these chatbots based on what are called large language models, where I was seeing all sorts of issues there, from discriminatory outputs to deceiving people to the environmental catastrophe that is, as you know, borne by people in the African continent and who are the first to experience the climate catastrophe. So all of these things are things that I'm worried about. And of course, the concentration of power amongst a handful of men, mostly headquartered in Silicon Valley.
19: So what is your recommendation then? Because these developments appear unstoppable at this point. There is a lot of discussion about setting up guardrails. So what happens now?
3: My suggestion is, first of all, I don't think anything is unstoppable. So that is the first thing we need to tackle about our imagination. AI in itself is a hodgepodge of so many different kinds of technologies. And I don't think the technological path that we're on right now of, you know, guzzling all the data in the environment, killing the environment, we have to believe that it is stoppable, because otherwise we're marching towards a catastrophe, an environmental catastrophe, not the kind that the tech CEOs are talking about, like a Terminator scenario that is a fictional scenario. I'm talking about the real scenario of all of these data centers being built, polluting our environment, killing our environment. So we can stop things that are bad. I just don't want us to wait until things get that far. The second thing I would say is that we have to liberate our imagination from the understanding of who innovates and who doesn't. We have to resource the imagination of all sorts of people in this world who are doing really great things with technology, who are building technology that is community rooted, that is not based in stealing data or killing the environment, that are resource efficient. So we have to resource those people, and the media can do a better job of highlighting the different kinds of technologies that are being built to help those kinds of communities, instead of assuming that there is only one way to build the set of technologies that are under the umbrella of artificial intelligence.
19: And you talk about power being concentrated in the hands of a few men, and many of these developers are in the U.S., these AI leaders. The U.S. government is putting considerable emphasis on voluntary safeguards from the technology companies themselves. Can we trust them to self-regulate?
3: Absolutely not. This idea of self-regulation is not even new, right? I mean, when I was at Google in 2018, there was a huge employee uprising against its contract with the U.S. Military called Maven. And what happened at the end of that was that Google pledged to have AI principles that it follows. But then, you know, just a few years later, not only did it get rid of those AI principles, it also got rid of its motto, "Don't be evil." So we have seen time and time again that self-regulation does not work. And I think that the companies with their hysteria about fictional existential risks, they were gunning for this kind of self-regulation and regulatory capture, which they achieved. So absolutely not. We cannot trust them.
19: In reflecting on your background, you were born in Ethiopia to a family that has Eritrean roots. And you are now in California, where a lot of these AI developments are happening. How has your background informed that? And do you feel that perhaps the Global South, as it has been called, is being left behind?
3: My background, it's extremely important to my point of view and how I view things. The fact that I'm Eritrean is very important. The fact that I'm Ethiopian is very important. My refugee status, the fact that I had to flee war, all of these things shape what I believe. And with respect to the so-called Global South, I really dislike that term. I'll say the global majority. I wouldn't think of it as, you know, everybody else is racing towards a good outcome and the Global South is being left behind. I don't think the path the U.S. is on, for example, is good. It's a pretty terrible path. But even this terrible path is being upheld by exploitation. The global majority countries in general are being pillaged.
19: Timnit Gebru there, Ethiopian-born American computer scientist and founder of the Distributed Artificial Intelligence Research Institute there, speaking to me a little earlier. Go with Newsday from the BBC World Service.
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11: Hello, you're with Newsday from the BBC World Service with Anne Sawyer in Nairobi and Rob Young in London.
19: Airstrikes and artillery fire have been heard in northern Ethiopia, with reports of at least 17 people killed.
11: There's concern in DR Congo after six new Ebola cases were reported in areas controlled by rebel forces.
19: And why Ghana has banned preaching in commercial vehicles. That and more coming up after this news.
14: BBC News with Roisin Hasty. Fighting has intensified between the Houthis and Saudi-led forces in Yemen. The coalition says it struck Houthi military targets in Hodeidah on the Red Sea coast. The Yemeni government says it's begun an offensive against the Houthi-held capital, Sana'a. For their part, the Houthis say they've attacked targets in Saudi Arabia, where reporters have heard explosions. France is preparing for a nationwide day of demonstrations in support of students who've been demanding more investment in high schools. The student protests started over a week ago in Paris and then spread around the country. A separatist party in the Canadian province of Quebec has won local elections and returned to power after 10 years. It says it wants to hold an independence referendum, though not until after Donald Trump has left the US presidency. President Trump has signed an executive order expanding access to tax-exempt diesel in a move that he says will bring down surging prices at the pumps for Americans. He announced the move during a rally in Nebraska, where he was campaigning ahead of November's midterm elections. The mayor of Moscow says 650 Ukrainian drones flew towards Russia's capital overnight. Sergei Sobyanin said most were gunned down over the border. There's been no comment from Ukraine. OpenAI's chief strategy officer has apologized to an Australian parliamentary committee after one of its models gained unauthorized access to government websites during testing. The incident in June targeted Australia's healthcare portal, but authorities weren't alerted until weeks later. And the disgraced American television evangelist Jim Baker has died at the age of 86. Mr. Baker and his then-wife Tammy Faye Baker made millions through his Praise the Lord ministry, which attracted as many as 13 million viewers a day. But in 1989, he was jailed on mail and wire fraud charges.
11: Roisin, thank you very much indeed for that summary of the news. Hello, you're with Newsday from the BBC World Service with Anne Soy in Nairobi and Rob Young in London. Hope you're doing all right today.
19: Coming up this half hour, we've got stories for you from Ethiopia, DR Congo and Nigeria.
11: Isaac Fannin will be here with your sport. He's looking at what was a controversial day at the China Open tennis tournament.
19: As ever, we welcome your messages on these or any other stories. Our text number is +44 77 86 20 50 85. We begin this half hour with a conflict in Ethiopia. Airstrikes and artillery fire have been heard in the north, with reports that at least 17 people were killed. Rebel forces in Tigray region say that they have temporarily withdrawn from the regional capital, Mekele, which they had been running because of concerns about risks to civilians. That withdrawal has meant communications have since been restored to the city after days of blackout. Since then, we've been in contact with a resident in Mekele who sent us this voice note, and for his safety, he's requesting to stay anonymous.
6: The last 10 days has been very difficult for the people in general in Tigray, especially in Mekele, where there was no internet and telephone communications, where the people was relying on for the past 10 months at least, because there was no cash in the region. And the people was dependent on the mobile transaction. And since that was shut down by the TPLF, the people has been suffering for the past 10 days, unable to survive because there is no cash in the community. And the war was also very, very difficult war, because it started in the southern Tigray front, where it's very close to the capital city. There is no information for the community to be told, like nobody knows what's happening. And there was a lot of military movement, a lot of soldiers coming to the city. And Saturday was a very difficult day personally in my life, because there was no security officials, there was no government, there is no nothing. All of the prisoners were released on Friday night. So many police stations and military points were left abandoned with AK-47s and bullets, and so many young people were carrying those guns and shooting to the air, and people was frightened. The looting started on that day, and so many government offices were looted and destroyed. Supreme Court of the region was completely destroyed, and so many documents were burned and looted, all of the offices of higher government, including the president's office, was looted. And there was completely chaos in the city the whole day.
19: So chaos in the city the whole day, but it appears calm is returning to the regional capital of Mekele, but fighting in Ethiopia still continues to intensify.
11: And there are also growing fears that this civil conflict could spill into neighbouring countries. That was escalated after the Ethiopian government accused Eritrea, Egypt and Sudan of supporting the rebel alliance. Well, we can speak now to Alan Boswell, who's the Horn of Africa director at the International Crisis Group. Welcome back to the programme, Alan. How likely is it that you think this could escalate into a conflict between Ethiopia and Eritrea?
7: Well, this has been a very fast-moving war. We've had now this new war for about 2 weeks, and at first the fighting was very far from the Ethiopia-Eritrea border, but now that the Ethiopian army has retaken the Tigray capital, the fighting is moving north and north towards the Ethiopia-Eritrea border. And that's a very tense situation. And these two countries are probably the closest they've been to at being at war since the last border war they fought.
11: Is there any evidence that Eritrea is supporting the Tigrayan rebel forces?
7: It's not really much up for dispute that the two have formed in alignment. Of course, actual military hardware and those sort of things are much harder to verify, but the two have openly promoted their new friendship, which they struck, and that also was extended to a degree to Sudan and then these other rebel groups as well. So that's not really up for dispute. This has been the fact that the fighting has now is coming close to the Eritrean border, therefore makes this an extremely dangerous moment. Eritrea was already worried that Ethiopia had designs on its territory before this war started. So now it's definitely on very high alert, and Ethiopia considers Eritrea deeply involved in masterminding this current conflict. So you can see that it's a very dangerous

0: a second term on Monday. And in his address, he talked about the need for Ethiopia to have a seaport. It currently does not. The nearest ones could be in Eritrea. Is that part of this?
1: Yes, this is part of the escalation we've seen over the past couple years. You know, Ethiopia and Eritrea fought on the same side of the last Tigray War, and then after that war ended, they basically fell apart. And one of the reasons was because Abiy started to talk about the need for Ethiopia to regain access to the sea. Where did it last have access to the sea? That was through Eritrea before it seceded in the early 1990s. So the Eritreans took this rhetoric from Addis as essentially a warning shot that they would like part of their territory back. And so, yes, there are concerns in Eritrea that that Ethiopia's plan A, if you will, for regaining a port on the sea would be what is now Eritrean territory.
0: Thank you very much indeed for joining us. That's Alan Boswell there, the Horn of Africa director at the International Crisis Group. Now, Eritrea, which we were talking about there, is a very secretive nation. They very rarely allow international journalists in, but they recently did allow one in, and we're going to be speaking to her in an hour's time.
2: Now, El Nino is a naturally occurring weather event that happens every 2 to 7 years and which has great implications globally. The change in weather is likely will likely cause severe rains and droughts and will impact crop yields. One key crop that we want to look at is cocoa, and countries like Ghana that depend on its harvest say that production may fall by up to 40%, so not very good news there if you're a chocolate lover. And just the threat of this happening is already driving up sharp swings in prices for this commodity. Our Business Daily reporter Hannah Mulan has been taking a look.
3: The last El Nino in 2023 saw heavy rains and severe flooding. It impacted the cocoa crop in West Africa, triggering black pod fungal disease, rotting cocoa pods directly on the trees. The region is critical for cocoa production, accounting for more than 60% of global supply.
4: They're your source of livelihood. You have a lot of expenses to meet. As a cocoa farmer, as you grow, a lot of responsibilities. You can imagine the kind of trauma that we go through.
3: Moses Jan Asedu used to grow cocoa on about 15 acres of land on his farm in Ghana, but he lost over half of it to disease. Now he manages 5 acres, which in a good year produces around 2 tons of cocoa, but the weather is causing problems.
4: Seriously, the rainfall levels unexpected. The timing of the rains, the time that you expect the rain to come more these days, you don't get it. All of them have effect on the cocoa pods. Too much rain will destroy all your pods. Having toiled, having invested, it is not easy.
3: The weather meant a bad harvest in 2024 and sent cocoa prices skyrocketing from $3,000 per tonne to highs never seen before at $12,000. Now we have a threat of another El Nino, and the prices are moving again, up 40% on what they were in June, now around $6,000 per tonne. Most of the cocoa in West Africa is sold on the global market and shipped to Europe. The Netherlands is the world's leading importer of cocoa beans by volume, and cocoa prices are having an impact on business there too. Koen Swart is the cocoa category manager at Do It Organic, a cocoa wholesaler based in Barneveld in the Netherlands.
5: The price fluctuations made it more difficult, right? Because in the end, you buy and you try to sell the product, but not always are able to do that at the right time, right? We have a big warehouse. So yeah, for us, it's quite difficult sometimes to manage the price risk.
3: So were you finding that your customers were not buying as much because the prices were going up?
5: Correct. So you saw, you know, they're buying less than normal.
3: And you were able to pass those price rises on to your customers?
5: Yeah, we try to do that, yes.
3: What else causes the prices to go up? Are there other things within the business that eventually lead to higher prices?
5: So we had this year a lot of high freights because of the problems in the Middle East. So we saw freight rates going up massively. We paid like in the past maybe $1,500 on average and went up to maybe $3,000 to $5,000. So yeah, we see a big spike on freight rates from the Caribbean, but also from Africa.
3: Rising prices quickly make their way through the whole supply chain. Tony Chocolonely is also based in the Netherlands, a chocolate manufacturer.

0: generating revenue of over $250 million last year. They've had to put up their prices because of the rising cost of cocoa. Ben Greensmith is the head of the business in the UK and Ireland.
1: We've passed on about a 15% increase in our the cost of a bar of chocolate. Has gone up by about 15%, but we've also absorbed a lot of the additional cost ourselves.
0: Did it impact your profits as a result? Were you able to make more money with the prices going up and an opportunity to put up the price of your chocolate bars?
1: No, we've passed on a percent of the increases that we've seen. So we've absorbed a lot of the additional cost ourselves.
0: If we see the cocoa price come back down, do you think Tony's would at that point consider bringing the prices back down to reflect that?
1: Definitely wouldn't, rule it out. I think the most important thing is that we start to have these conversations around the fact that there's this massive amount of inequality in chocolate and cocoa, and start to see some of the companies within it paying a fair price for their cocoa and making sure that that goes back to the people who need it the most.
0: We yet to see the full effect of the weather, but it seems investors are applying an El Nino risk premium to the cocoa price already. The European Central Bank calculate that a strong El Nino could raise global food prices by around 9%. But when you put that in the context of already upward pressure on prices due to the US-Iran war, and in this case with cocoa, a supply chain that relies heavily on a small part of the world for production, those prices could well be a lot higher.
2: Our Business Daily reporter Hannah Mullan there reporting. And I must say, Rob, that this is the one story that affects lives directly, relationships even. You know, the cost of chocolate has been fluctuating in recent years. But you have a plug over there.
3: Are you eating less chocolate if the price goes up, Anne?
2: I am eating less and buying less, and I go to the supermarket and there's a tag on it that has to, go to customer care to remove it, because I don't know whether people were smuggling chocolate. So the kind of tag that you find in clothing when you buy.
3: Yeah, we had to have people stealing chocolate bars. But so, some of ours have got smaller. Rather than put the price up, they kept the price the same. You just got less chocolate.
4: Shrinkflation?
3: Shrinkflation is indeed the economic term, Isaac.
4: Yes.
2: Maybe Isaac might help us.
4: Well, it will. I don't know whether I can
2: take advantage of your roots.
4: I'm not sure whether I can go to Ghana and see, but we do have a cocoa farm tree in our house in Accra. So maybe I will see if we can get some
3: farm is downgraded to tree very quickly there.
4: In our house. Sorry, I should say.
3: We need some Fan and Family chocolate.
4: Listen, I'll see if I can bring some over next time I'm there.
3: Before that, though, we should get the sport from you.
4: We're going to talk tennis because world number 5 Daniil Medvedev was disqualified from his match against Novak Djokovic after he hit a fan in the face with a ball during his China Open semi-final. Djokovic had been leading the match 7-5, 5-3 when he hit a winner past Medvedev. The ball bounced into the back wall and, in annoyance, Medvedev sent a misplaced backhand into the crowd and hit a man in the eye. In 2020, Djokovic was disqualified for something similar when he hit a line judge with the ball, and he spoke about what happened in this match.
5: A bit of a shock, to be honest. Sorry for the person. I honestly didn't see what happened. I hope the person is not badly injured. On the other hand, I also feel sorry for Daniil, because I know exactly how it feels to be disqualified. In a big match, I was disqualified back in 2020 in US Open. So for similar circumstances, I'm sure that Daniil didn't want to do this intentionally. And it just happens. I mean, I was three points away from the win. It was a grueling battle.
4: Yeah, Medvedev did actually apologise for the incident, saying he was terribly sorry to the spectator and that he was trying to get in touch with him so he could apologise in person. Elsewhere, Coco Gauff says she suffered racist abuse online after her win over China's 16-year-old Sun Jinran. An incident happened during the match. Basically, the advertising panels on the side were flickering during the game, going from advert to advert. Gauff says that she came to the net to volley, and then she stopped, put her hands up as the adverts were flickering. Sun hits the ball past her. It would have been 30-15, with Sun needing just 2 points to win the first set. As it went, Gauff went on to hold serve and win the match in two, and she explained what happened. And in a reply on her original post on social media, she says, "You can dislike me or disagree about what happened without being racist." She added that she was not a cheat or a thief. In football news, France reduced a storming second half comeback to at home to Belgium as they beat. They came from a goal down to win 4-1. Michael Olise coming off the bench to score twice. France scoring their four goals in the final 13 minutes of the match. A bit later on in the programme, we're going to be talking about a certain Lionel Messi. He'll be playing his final match for Argentina at the iconic stadium, the Monumental in Buenos Aires. They take on Benin, so we'll hear it from the Benin perspective.
2: Isaac, many thanks. We take you now to Nigeria, where severe flooding has caused major disruption across Port Harcourt in the south of the country and surrounding communities. Rising waters have forced residents from their homes, while roads and entire neighborhoods have been submerged. Local residents caught in the flooding say that snakes and crocodiles are caught up in the flood waters and are placing people at risk. And as the waters continue to spread, residents are calling for urgent assistance. On the line now is Patience Gillis, who lives on the outskirts of Port Harcourt. Welcome to the program. Just describe to me how the flooding has affected you.
6: Oh, thank you so much. Good morning again. It's a messy situation that we find ourselves in. It's a big shame I have been displaced. My family, we have packed out of our own house because of the flood. The water gets me up to breast line. And right in my yard, you'll find snakes and you'll find fishes. And behind my street is boats that will pay fare of 1,000 naira each to cross to the other side. The toilet cannot flush. You dare not even on your light to pump water because the water gets up to the switch level. It's a great mess. It's a great mess. And we are begging on the government of the state, River State, to come to our aid. Right as we speak now, we have not returned from anywhere. And the house is submerged in water. My face are spoiled. My clothes are in dirty water. The chairs are bad. They are soaked. The fridges, the deep freezer, the refrigerator itself is right inside water. The dispenser is being submerged. We are really forced out of our house.
2: Everything is underwater.
6: Yes.
2: Sounds awful. So how are you coping? How are you able to eat?
6: Like myself, everybody on my clothes packed out. The water got to half of the street where I live, but the seven buildings on my close, there is no one in because of water. We packed out. We are patching in a friend's place. I do Miguel job, but my husband is retired. He's a retiree, and there is no source of income from anywhere apart from the Miguel job I do. So in order to sustain the family, we have to pack out. I squat in a friend's place to allow me go to work so that I can earn the little living so that we can eat.
2: What are the local authorities saying to you?
6: As I speak now, there is nothing. There is nothing. There is no inspection. There is no assistance. There is no consign from any end.
2: And what about the most vulnerable, the children, the elderly? What's happening with them?
6: We moved them out. We moved them out. Some are very sick, but we moved them out. We moved them out.
2: I'm so
6: I have
2: sorry
6: 42
2: to
6: children
2: hear.
6: That stay with me. We moved them out. We moved them
2: sorry
6: out.
2: Sorry to hear
6: They're
2: about
6: out of
2: your
6: school
2: situation.
6: Now because there's no place. Yeah.
2: Mm.
6: Thank you.
2: Thank you for speaking to us and hope the situation improves. Patience Gillis there, speaking to us from the outskirts of Port Harcourt in southern Nigeria.
3: We're going to head to Ghana now, where preaching on commercial vehicles while they're moving has been banned under new traffic regulations. Anybody who breaks the rule could face up to 8 months in prison or a fine. Well, the practice is common in the Christian-majority country, but the authorities say the ban is aimed at protecting passenger safety and comfort and applies regardless of religious faith. Folks on Africa's Blessing Adarogba has been speaking to Reverend Enoch Paul Hayes, a senior pastor at the International Central Gospel Church in Ghana, about the ban.
7: I think it is unhealthy because in safety-wise, it's against safety protocols because the driver will be distracted by what you are preaching. it's about time everybody or all preachers come to know that this is not a better way. There are more better ways to do it. And so it's not a restriction anyway, but it's also to help us as Christians to be abreast with time, to catch up with things.
8: Okay, so beyond evangelism, why do you think it motivates some pastors to preach on commercial vehicles?
7: So I think we are always used to a pattern in a way and makes it difficult for us to desist from it. So in the early days of the spreading of the gospel, the whole atmosphere was gathering at the marketplace. So when you read Acts chapter 1, the Bible says that they gathered at the marketplace and then during the festival. And you read Matthew chapter 4, the Bible says that at the seashore, that is where Jesus took a boat and the people were gathered there. It was another atmosphere where people gathered and preached to them. Then you heard about another time when he talked about the synagogue. So these were places where a lot of people gathered and they took the opportunity because of the gathering and then they preached to them. In the earlier days of the 80s and the 90s, when the gospel and the revival came to Africa, one of the places we were taking advantage of is buses. Because when the buses are moving, they move with a certain number of people, and that is where you can have the opportunity to preach. But currently, we are still doing this at the marketplaces. We are still doing these at the symposium. We are still doing these at conferences. We are still doing these at church auditoriums and then also the cathedrals. But we are saying that it is not only to say that that is the only way you can get a certain number to preach to. You can get numbers to preach to in different areas. So that is what I'm saying, that they might be looking at a number. They feel it makes it easier for you to get a larger number to preach to. So there's one-on-one preaching. There is what we call a preaching to a group of people, and there is a whole number of people. Sometimes you go to a crusade. That is another thing altogether. But specifically saying that the preaching in the bus is the only way you can get numbers to preach to, I think is just taking one side of it.
8: So I want to know why this practice remains a bit common across the country, because this ban has existed since 2012. Why is it so common across Ghana?
7: It's common because I told you from the beginning, the genesis, that this is how from the beginning, where like the early days of the church, the spreading of the gospel within part of Africa in Ghana, this was how it started. And a lot of us who are pastors, we took the advantage that you will not get a church to preach. There's no auditorium. So you use the bus as one, a practice or a way to be preaching and then trying to build up your confidence and your preaching level. Number two, some use this as a way of income. So they know that when they preach in buses, they get something. People give offering and they take them. And that is one of the reasons why some cannot stop doing that. Others are also doing that because they are using that as, let me say, like a training ground, or they use that as a place of preparation so that they will be able to also know how to be preaching. They do that because they don't have churches to be doing that, or no senior pastor will give them that opportunity. And there are the marketplaces like I mentioned, but currently it's still going on because, one, the law enforcement agencies are not enforcing. The next thing is that as Ghanaians, we are accommodative. They're like, you know, people feel a lot of us, 70% of Ghanaians are Christians. So we feel because we are Christians, you can't say to somebody when he's coming to preach to you, hey, this is not the right place to preach.
8: Critics will say that preaching on bus can disturb passengers. And while some Christians will see this as sharing their faith is a very important duty and like preaching the gospel. So where do you think the right balance lies between the freedom to preach and the comfort and safety of passengers?
7: So freedom to preach means you can preach, but it doesn't mean you can preach anywhere and everywhere. That is what it means, because the passenger also have a certain right that when he or she bought a car or a vehicle, they need a certain comfort, concentration. I have joined a bus where I'm working. I was on duty whilst sitting in the bus with my laptop. I am a pastor. I preach. So in that moment, I was expecting some aspect of comfort or an environment that will help me do my work whilst I'm still traveling. So yes, you might have the right to preach. Nobody stops you, but your right ends somewhere where it means that somebody's freedom also begins from there. But the other thing that can also be done is that if a passenger want to listen to something, there are so many ways. In most of the buses we have in Ghana, they can play the preaching. They do that. A lot of them do that. They have some videos they show. Some of them have radio stations they listen to. Some of them have preaching or gospel or songs they play. So these are all ways to entertain the passengers in the car or in the bus. It should not only be preaching. There are so many ways to do that. That is what I'm saying.
3: That was Reverend Enoch Paul Hayes there from the International Central Gospel Church in Ghana speaking to Blessing Adarogba, and you can hear a longer version of their conversation on the Focus on Africa podcast, which you can get either from our website at bbc.com or wherever you usually get your downloads. 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

0: This is the BBC World Service on St. Louis Public Radio. 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
1: Last week, a key stretch of the Pacific Ocean hit its highest temperature on record, and it's still climbing. It's a warning sign of the so-called Godzilla El Nino, expected to bring floods, droughts, heat waves, and higher prices for staples like coffee. What to expect from the Super El Nino and how states are preparing. Next time on 1A.
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2: Hello, welcome to Newsday on the BBC World Service with Rob Young in London and Anne Soy in Nairobi.
3: Fighting has intensified between the Iran-backed Houthis and the Saudi-led coalition supporting the Yemeni government. We'll have a special report from a school in Yemen that sits on the war's front line.
4: They have heavy weapons in these areas. The only thing between us and them is this valley.
2: In Russia, several hospitals in Irkutsk region are reported to be under quarantine after a laboratory worker died from suspected pneumonic plague. We bring you the latest on that.
3: And the South Pacific nations are meeting to find ways to deal with climate change ahead of a United Nations conference. We'll speak to Fiji's environment minister, but we'll start the hour with a bulletin of the latest news.
5: BBC News with Roisin Hasty. OpenAI's chief strategy officer has apologised to an Australian parliamentary committee after one of its models gained unauthorised access to government websites during testing. The incident in June targeted Australia's healthcare portal, but authorities weren't alerted until weeks later. Jason Kwan said the company should have handled its response better.
6: We believe AI can advance scientific discovery and medical research, improve productivity, grow businesses, and make a positive difference to people's lives here in Australia and around the world. But for that to happen, people have to be able to trust this technology and the companies building it.
5: Australia is among 20 countries calling for collective regulation of artificial intelligence. The heads of OpenAI and Anthropic have both declined requests to appear before the committee. France is preparing for a nationwide day of demonstrations in support of students who've been demanding more investment in high schools. The student protests over a lack of teachers, overcrowded classrooms and run-down buildings started over a week ago in Paris and then spread around the country. Hundreds of schools have been closed. Hugh Schofield is in Paris.
7: Everyone, even the government, concedes that there's justice in what they're asking for. They're asking for better buildings, more teachers, all the rest of it. Anyone who's sent children through the French state system knows that these problems are real. And they're not particularly worse here than in other European countries, and we can ask ourselves why in France and not in other countries. But in France, it's part of the tradition to protest against when things aren't perfect or great. So everyone kind of agrees with the issue, with the grievance.
5: A separatist party in the French-speaking Canadian province of Quebec has won local elections and returned to power after 10 years, but it's fallen just short of a majority in the province's assembly. The party Québécois leader told jubilant supporters that Quebec deserved to be a country. Peter Hyatt reports.
8: People in French-speaking Quebec have voted twice to remain part of Canada. And even though the Parti Québécois says it still wants independence, it seems that preserving the French language and cost of living issues played bigger roles in this election. Donald Trump's hostile policies towards Canada have also played a part. The new leader says he won't even hold a referendum until there's a new president in the White House. The Canadian Prime Minister, Mark Carney, has been widely praising Canada for standing up to Mr. Trump. But he now faces the prospect of working with someone who wants to leave Canada, and another province, Alberta, is holding a non-binding vote this month on leaving too.
5: President Trump has signed an executive order expanding access to tax-exempt diesel in a move that he says will bring down surging prices at the pumps for Americans. The order allows anyone to purchase so-called red-dye diesel, which is used by off-road vehicles on farms and construction sites. BBC News. President Trump has signed an executive order approving the use of a firing squad to execute a former soldier. Major Nadal Hassan shot dead 13 people at Fort Hood in Texas in 2009. He'll be the first soldier executed by the US military in more than six decades. Russia says Ukrainian drone attacks on the Moscow region have killed one person and injured six others. The city's mayor said 650 drones were launched towards the capital, although most were shot down. There's been no comment from Ukraine. A Formula One driver has swapped the private jet for a bicycle to travel between two Grand Prix races. Just hours after spinning off the track in Sepang, Malaysia, Valtteri Bottas set off on a journey to Singapore for this weekend's meeting. BBC Sports' Ben Croucher has been following.
9: Most will hop on a 70-minute flight. Some might drive down, but Cadillac's Valtteri Bottas is built differently and has chosen an entirely different mode of transport. Two wheels and his own two legs powering the 350 kilometres from Sepang to the Marina Bay Circuit. He did a gentle 56k ride after the race on Sunday and 162k on Monday. By my maths, that leaves him with another 132k to go.
5: And the disgraced American television evangelist Jim Baker has died at the age of 86. Mr. Baker and his then-wife Tammy Faye Baker made millions through his Praise the Lord ministry, which attracted as many as 13 million viewers a day. But in 1989, he was jailed on mail and wire fraud charges, some relating to hush money paid to a young woman who alleged she'd been drugged and raped by him and a colleague. That's the latest BBC News.
3: Thanks for that news. Hello, you're with Newsday from the BBC World Service, live from Nairobi with Anne Soy and from London with me, Rob Young. Thanks very much for joining us today.
2: Coming up, we have updates for you as fighting in Yemen continues to intensify. We'll hear about reports of pneumonic plague in Siberia and speak to Fiji's environment minister as leaders from the South Pacific region meet ahead of the UN climate conference.
3: Your thoughts on all of our stories welcome by text and WhatsApp. +44 77 86 20 50 85 is the number you need.
2: We begin in Yemen, where the country's civil war has seen a major escalation between Houthis and the Saudi-led forces there. Pro-government forces backed by Saudi Arabia say that they have secured the Bab el-Mandeb Strait at the southern end of the Red Sea. On Sunday, the head of Yemen's internationally recognized Presidential Leadership Council announced that the beginning of an offensive dubbed Operation Yemen Dawn aimed at retaking all territory held by the Houthis. Since then, the Yemeni government says that it has begun an offensive against the Houthi-led capital Houthis in the capital Sana'a. Now, renewed fighting has displaced nearly 200,000 people since August, according to the United Nations. Let's now get some of that situation on the ground with our senior international correspondent, Nawal Al-Maghafi, who's recently returned from Yemen and the city of Taiz, which is a key battleground. Welcome to the program. Now, Nawal, give us the latest on this offensive.
10: I mean, and what we're seeing is probably the most significant escalation in Yemen for several years now. The government has launched this major offensive that you just mentioned, backed very heavily by Saudi Arabia. And that's after the Houthis made some extraordinary gains last month when they took over Mocha and they reached the Bab el-Mandeb Strait and they started pushing further towards Taiz. Now, when we were there, we went and embedded with the Yemeni military and they were calling for help. They were saying, we need more support. We need the government to take better notice of us. We need the Saudis to back us because they were losing more ground. And then the president made this statement this weekend announcing this major offensive. And within the first phase of it, the government forces appear to have made some significant gains. They've retaken Dhubab, which sits at the kind of entryway of Bab el-Mandeb. They're now claiming to have pushed the Houthis back from Mocha as well. And that's really important because that's one of the world's most important shipping routes. So what happens on that stretch of Yemen's coast has consequences worldwide. But that is flat coastal terrain and they still have a lot more work to do.
2: And you've recently got back from Taiz. Just tell us about the situation of the people there.
10: So yeah, so you know what they've retaken so far is flat coastal terrain, but surrounding Taiz, which is in the western part of Mocha, is all mountainous terrain, and that's where the Houthis are at their best. Taiz has been completely encircled by them for weeks now. There's only one entryway in and out of the city that leads to Aden, and a few days ago the Houthis took control of that as well. And when we were there, you know, what struck me is just how close this war is to everyday life. You can hear artillery from the city center. We went to neighborhoods that are overlooked by Houthi sniper positions. We traveled with government forces to the western front line, and we, which is only about an hour from the middle of the city center, and you can hear the intense fighting. So it is a city that is caught right in the middle of this war. And now you can hear our report from there.
11: Dozens of children swarm this schoolyard in Taiz City. They're smartly dressed in white and brown uniforms, smiling and laughing together before class. Every day they risk their life for an education. Beyond the school's perimeter is a no-man's land, and they're playing in the crosshairs of Houthi snipers. Abdurraqib is a maths teacher, but he's also in charge of the school's security. He leads me up onto the roof to show me where the Houthis are hiding.
4: This is where snipers are located. They have military camps and barracks. They have heavy weapons in these areas. The only thing between us and them is this valley.
12: He's just telling me how the school is right on the line of fire. This is government-held territory, and here on my left is Houthi-held territory. And the only thing in the middle is the school.
11: From the rooftop, we can see derelict buildings on the opposite hillside. It's clear just how exposed the school really is.
12: Assalamu alaikum.
11: These children have never known anything but war. 10 years old, Rafif's arm is scarred by shrapnel.
13: There was a mortar and we were at home. Everyone was out except for me and my brother. Then a mortar came out of nowhere. I don't know where from.
11: Did it hit your home, I ask her.
13: No, right outside, but the shrapnel blew through the door and into the house.
11: Just outside the school gates, bullet holes and shrapnel damage mark the street. Red signs warning of sniper fire are pinned to lampposts. Mounds of dirt and debris are piled high at the end of each street, interrupting the potential view of a Houthi marksman. Taiz has long been a battlefield. Just 5 minutes away in the hospital's intensive care unit, 11-year-old Amjad is fighting for his life. His heavily bandaged torso is stained with blood. He was working in his uncle's mechanic shop when a mortar struck. At his bedside, his mother prays, hoping he will make it through the night. Another little boy, 3-year-old Ahmed, was killed in the same attack. Nurse Ikram holds his cream sandals splattered with blood.
14: We're always terrified. It's devastating to see children killed. What did they do? They haven't done anything. It's devastating. He's suddenly hit by a missile in the street, a child who has gone out to play or gone to school.
11: As the city marks the anniversary of Yemen becoming a republic, fireworks drown out the artillery echoing from the mountains. It's a day the Houthis reject, but thousands of people turn out to celebrate. Taiz may be a city surrounded by war, but its people refuse to be defeated by it.
2: Nawaz Al-Makafi reporting.
3: Now, in Russia, a laboratory worker at a plague research institute has died. The authorities have since quarantined dozens of people in the Irkutsk region of Siberia. An unconfirmed report suggests the woman fell ill after breaking a test tube containing the pathogen. Well, her death has sparked fears on social media about public health, but the authorities insist the situation is under control. We can speak to Raina McIntyre, who's professor and head of the biosecurity program at the University of New South Wales Kirby Institute in Australia. Welcome to the program. What is it that we know for certain happened, and what are the questions that still need answering?
15: We know for certain that a lab technician died around the 1st of October after being hospitalized on the 29th of September, and that she had pneumonia. But there's no confirmation that it was plague, and there's no confirmation what the exposure was. There's different stories circulating. One which suggests she broke a test tube in the lab and got exposed to plague. Another suggesting she traveled to the border near Mongolia and could have picked it up there. But the official Russian government line is that it's not plague. So there's a lot of uncertainty. There's been news stories that have been put up saying one thing and then taken down.
3: Right. Now, several hospitals in the area have apparently been placed under quarantine. Is that the kind of thing that would routinely be done if somebody in that area had developed and died from plague?
15: If it was plague, you would do contact tracing and you'd quarantine the contacts if it was pneumonic plague. It's only pneumonic plague that can spread to other people, and allegedly she had a pneumonia. The scale of the public health response seems significant, which suggests that the authorities were treating it very seriously. There was also a report of the FSB being involved.
3: That's the security services in Russia. Just explain what pneumonic plague is, because people are clearly terrified by the prospect of plague circulating. Just explain what exactly it is and how people contract it.
15: So plague is a bacteria caused by a bacterium called Yersinia pestis. It's endemic in many parts of the world, particularly in the African and American continents, but also in Mongolia. And there have been occasional cases of plague in Russia as well. The last was 10 years ago. So it's not that common in Russia compared to, say, Madagascar or the Democratic Republic of Congo. The most common clinical presentation is bubonic plague, which is where you get enlarged lymph nodes, you know, what are called buboes, big lumps. But that can progress to septicemia. And then you can get secondary pneumonic plague from bubonic plague. Otherwise, pneumonic plague is caused by inhaling the bacteria. And that's the concern, that if there was weaponized plague being developed in this lab, and she inhaled the bacteria and got chronic plague, that's the concern. And right, that could explain the substantial response.
3: Well, that's one of the theories which has been doing the rounds, is what exactly is going on in this laboratory where she worked. If somebody is dealing with a potentially highly lethal pathogen in a laboratory, is it just transported around in a test tube? What are the layers of security, of safety precautions that take place in such laboratories usually?
15: So this was a BSL-3 lab, which is the second highest level of security. And so there are specific protocols and safety measures that are followed in BSL-3 labs. Having said that, there's been lab accidents in BSL 4 and 3 labs in the past, including one in the past in Russia of an Ebola scientist who got infected in the lab.
3: So the protocols aren't necessarily followed in some Russian labs then? So the protocols aren't necessarily followed in some Russian laboratories is what you're saying?
15: They're not necessarily followed anywhere. It's human error that's usually the factor in these accidents. And it could be errors of different kinds, of not wearing the personal protective equipment properly or not handling the samples properly. humans are always the weakest link in these protocols. That this research done on lab accidents shows that generally human error.
3: Well, thank you very much for explaining all that. Really appreciate it. That's Raina McIntyre, who's the head of the biosecurity program at the University of New South Wales Kirby Institute in Australia.
2: 19 minutes past the hour. Let's now get some sports news with Isaac Fennin.
16: So, Anne, this might be a quiz question in future years. Which country were Argentina's opponents in Lionel Messi's final game for his country? The answer would be Benin. Extra points for guessing the stadium, the Monumental, which, of course, is the home of the iconic River Plate. We're going to hear from Benin's assistant coach, Tunde Adelekun, about how his side are feeling ahead of this monumental occasion. In other sports news, Coco Gauff says she suffered racist abuse online after her win over China's 16-year-old son, Jin Ran. During their match, there was an incident in which Gauff stopped playing because of a distraction from the side panels. She says she received a number of racist comments on a post trying to explain what had happened. And third seed, Daniil Medvedev, was defaulted from the China Open, the same competition in which Gauff was playing her match in, after he hit a spectator in the face with a ball during a semi-final against Novak Djokovic. Medvedev appearing to hit a backhand in annoyance towards the crowd. It hit a fan sat in the front row behind him. He did apologise. We'll have a little bit more on that later on in the programme.
2: Isaac, many thanks.
3: Let's head to Singapore now, speak to Archana Shukla, who's at the business desk there, as we talk a bit about Elon Musk, who has returned to his mega-rich status. Just explain.
17: Oh, well, yes, Elon Musk is a trillionaire again, and he's lost that status, what he got in June, and then he's recouped that status back again. And this is all driven by the share market and the wild swings that we are seeing there, especially with two of his companies, Tesla and SpaceX, both of which performed really well on the stock market in the last few trading sessions. Friday, Tesla reported really good set of deliveries for the last quarter, and that pushed up the stock. Monday was SpaceX day, where there was a report from Morgan Stanley brokerage that gave it a bull run. 8% in a single day, the shares rose, and together they put in about $65 billion to Elon Musk's pocket on one single day. And that is how he comes back again to the trillionaire status. But again, this is paper money driven by stock markets, can come and go with the wild swings that we are seeing in the markets, especially driven by the AI tech stocks.
3: Well, it may just be paper money or electronic money, but it's not a bad day at the office, is it? But this is largely all riding on one company then, on SpaceX.
17: Absolutely not a bad day for Elon Musk, definitely, because he's now worth more than, by one estimate, more than worth Taiwan's overall economy. But yes, everything, a large part of it is driven by SpaceX, where he owns about 42% stake. There was a positive report from Morgan Stanley that actually said that, the investors are pricing in rockets and Starlink, but they're giving little credit to SpaceX AI ambitions. And there is a lot more to it, and which is where, the investor frenzy came in on Monday. And there are some aspects to the next test flight that Starship is launching. The rockets are delivering. It flew several missions in one single day in the last week, including a crewed NASA flight to the space station. A lot is what, investors are watching out for. But then there is also a big question mark on the entire AI space, because a lot of it can go wrong.
3: Well, Elon Musk has joined Donald Trump in rebranding AISI. In fact, he's renamed that part of SpaceX you mentioned, the AI division, to be the SI division. They like the term superintelligence because an awful lot of people don't like the concept of artificial intelligence. Archana Shukla in Singapore, thank you.
2: When the last British Prime Minister Keir Starmer quit as leader this summer, he said that he was doing so for the sake of the Labour Party's future. Now, this Thursday, there will be a by-election in his old constituency of Holborn and St Pancras. This central London constituency is now the battleground for the British left. The Green and the Labour parties are leading the polls, with the Green Party leader Zach Polanski seeking election himself. It's a high-risk, high-reward strategy for the Greens, as under the new Prime Minister, Andy Burnham, the governing Labour Party has been enjoying a revival. Now, this week's vote will put his popularity to the test. The BBC's Eve Webster is in London and has more.
18: I think almost everyone I'm talking to sees this as me going up against the Labour government.
19: That's Zach Polanski, leader of the left-wing environmentalist Green Party. I'm meeting him in a gay bar in central London's Camden Town, part of the Holborn and St Pancras constituency. It's here that he's seeking election as a Member of Parliament. But for him, this election is far more than this central London neighbourhood. It's a statement on the British left as a whole.
18: The next election, the most powerful vote anyone can make, is a genuine left-wing vote to keep Labour in check, to push them in the right direction. And if they're not willing to go in the right direction, then the Green Party eventually will replace the Labour Party.
19: Polanski has been leader of the party for just over a year, and in his relatively short tenure, the party has enjoyed some real wins. They've attracted voters with policies on rent control, climate change, and their condemnation of the State of Israel. Taking inspiration from New York Mayor Zoran Mamdani, they've campaigned heavily on social media, often in foreign languages.
20: Greens, Kay Pressure say, Labour nay.
19: But Polanski's leadership has not been without controversy. The party has been marred by accusations of anti-Semitism. Last weekend, the Greens passed a motion declaring Zionism as a form of racism. Israel called this a clear anti-Semitic text, banning Polanski from the country. It has also garnered criticism from the British left too, with the government's community secretary saying the motion crosses a line and is rightly being condemned across the political spectrum. Polanski, who is Jewish himself, did not participate in this vote, but has said that there is no tolerance for anti-Semitism within his party. While Polanski and other candidates are campaigning in Holborn and St Pancras, new Prime Minister Andy Burnham has been outlining his vision for Britain.
21: The United Kingdom my dad represented is the one I believe in, a union of nations.
19: This emotive speech earned praise from across the political spectrum. But will this translate to votes? Here's political analyst and local resident Peter Kellner.
22: The reason why the Labour Party kicked out Keir Starmer was because Labour was very unpopular. Andy Burnham comes along and his offer to his party is, I can go back and reconstruct a Labour election-winning coalition. A large part of reconstructing the Labour-winning coalition is that he appeals more to the disgruntled people on the left who've gone to other parties. And Holborn and St Pancras, that means the Greens.
19: The Greens and Labour are far from the only parties campaigning in Holborn and St Pancras, with candidates from the centrist Liberal Democrats, the right-wing Conservatives and the right-wing Reform Party seeking election too. You can find the full list on the BBC website. It's worth noting that first, many voters use by-elections to cast protest votes against the government. Second, this constituency is far from typical. Standing here in the heart of this constituency between St Pancras and King's Cross Station, where you can catch the Eurostar and the Hogwarts Express, you can see just how varied this area is. I can see the Google headquarters and some of the most expensive properties in London, but only a short walk away is one of London's largest council estates. Around 43% of people living here are in social housing. Compare that to the national average of 16%. It's also a very diverse constituency with a lot of students and religious minorities who care deeply about the war in Gaza. The Labour Foreign Secretary, Ed Miliband, has recently announced changes to the UK's relationship with Israel. For example, the UK will place sanctions on the Israeli settlements in the occupied West Bank. I've just met with the Labour candidate for this by-election, Sagal Abdiwali. She says these announcements have gone down well with people on the doorstep and have possibly brought them back to Labour when they otherwise might be going green on this issue.
23: I came to this country when I was 6 years old, my family from Somalia. We came here as refugees, and when we first came here, it was charity organisations and local council services that really worked together to make us feel settled and welcome.
19: Losing this Labour stronghold to the Greens would put a considerable dampener on the Burnham honeymoon period for Labour. But if the Greens fail to build on their recent wins, it could be a sign that left-wing voters are returning to the Labour fold.
2: Eve Webster reporting there. And you've been sending us messages on some of the stories that you've heard on the programme this morning. Mystique in George Brook says that the escalation in the ongoing war in Yemen shouldn't be a surprise as a result of the factions that are secretly supporting the war, all in the name of protecting their interests.
3: We were talking half an hour ago about Ghana's decision to ban preachers from moving commercial vehicles. Deluxe, listening in the Liberian capital, Monrovia, says preaching on commercial vehicles is very common in that city. What amazes me most, he says, is some of the sermons preached by the pastors are clearly intended to strip you of your transport fare and leave you wondering as to how you'll get to your destination. Thanks very much for your text. This is Newsday on the BBC World Service.
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3: Coming up, we'll get a rare glimpse inside Eritrea, one of the world's most secretive nations, as tensions with neighbouring Ethiopia rise.
2: And in Spain, a housing crisis that brought thousands onto the streets, triggering a snap election.
3: And Nigeria begins 3 days of national mourning for military personnel killed in an Air Force plane crash. First, a summary of the news.
6: BBC News with Roisin Hastie. OpenAI's chief strategy officer has apologised to an Australian parliamentary committee after one of its models gained unauthorised access to government websites during testing. The incident in June targeted Australia's healthcare portal, but authorities weren't alerted until weeks later. France is preparing for a nationwide day of demonstrations in support of students who've been demanding more investment in high schools. The student protests started over a week ago in Paris and then spread around the country. A separatist party in the Canadian province of Quebec has won local elections and returned to power after 10 years. The Parti Québécois leader told jubilant supporters that Quebec deserved to be a country. But he's also previously said he doesn't want an independence referendum until after Donald Trump has left the US presidency. President Trump has signed an executive order approving the use of a firing squad to execute a former soldier. Major Nadal Hassan shot dead 13 people at Fort Hood in Texas in 2009. Hassan will be the first soldier executed by the US military in more than six decades. Russia says Ukrainian drone attacks on the Moscow region have killed one person and injured six others. The city's mayor, Sergei Sobyanin, said 650 drones were launched towards the capital, although most were shot down. The literacy campaign group PEN America says a record number of books were banned in US public schools during the last academic year. Nearly 12,000 bans were recorded, with the vast majority in Texas and Florida. And the disgraced American television evangelist Jim Baker has died at the age of 86. Mr. Baker and his then-wife Tammy Faye Baker made millions through his Praise the Lord ministry, which attracted as many as 13 million viewers a day.
2: Many thanks for that summary of the news. Hello and welcome to Newsday on the BBC World Service. We're coming to you live from Nairobi with me, Anne Soy, and from London with Rob Young.
3: Over the next half an hour, we've got stories for you from Eritrea, from Nigeria, and from Spain.
2: And your thoughts on any of these stories, always welcome. 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
3: Well, we've been talking quite a bit over the past few weeks about the conflict in northern Ethiopia. Well, neighbouring Eritrea has been accused of helping the Ethiopian rebels, and that has raised fears of another war between the neighbours. Eritrea is one of Africa's most closed and tightly controlled nations, but it holds strategic importance for its 1,000-kilometre coastline along the Red Sea, which is a key route for global trade. Independent foreign journalists are not allowed to work freely in Eritrea. Reporters Without Borders has identified Eritrea as one of the most restrictive and heavily censored nations on earth. However, our next guest has just been to Eritrea to report freely. Giulia Paravicini is with Reuters and was recently in Eritrea with rare access to that Horn of African nation and joins us now. Welcome to the programme. Giulia, first off,
7: thank you for having me.
3: Just tell us why you think they let you in.
5: Well, I think 6 years of negotiating access probably played a role. I've been based in the Horn of Africa since 2019 in Ethiopia, from 2019 till 2022, covering the civil war that Eritrea was involved in. And after that, I started to consistently reach out to ask them to go and see Eritrea so that they could tell the story from their perspective, because they always complain that, you know, their story and their perspective is misrepresented. And so I think eventually, and because of the sort of geopolitical environment, they decided to try and see if they could trust again Western journalists and the international media.
3: And it's often referred to as the North Korea of Africa. It's one man rule. There's no parliament. There are no elections. There's military service. And you discover that people even are told by the government what their career will be.
5: Well, first of all, they really don't like these sort of etiquettes that are attached to them, the Hermit Kingdom, North Korea of Africa, and they find that it completely erases the nuanced situation that they're in. What I found very interesting is that they were open to engage in every type of discussion. For example, when I ask them, why haven't you held elections in 30 years? They tell you we're too young of a nation. They exist, they're independent since 1993 to hold elections. We're not ready. With, of course, it's an excuse. But it's also interesting that they were open to have such a level of discussion. In terms of the what you mentioned, the fact that they can't choose their faith, this is called national service. So they finished their secondary school. The last year is done in Sawa, which is a place at the border with Sudan in the desert, where they do their last year of school and then 3 years of military training. And after that, those that perform well end up going to university or to vocational schools, and those that perform less well end up going into the military. And unfortunately, after that, even though you might be graduating in engineering, you might end up being a teacher because there's a shortage of teachers. They acknowledge that this is a problematic system that sort of forces the youth to do something they haven't chosen. At the same time, they blame it on their neighbor, Ethiopia, and say that they are forced to a system where people serve the state, because they're constantly under threat from the neighbor. So that's how they present it.
3: Equally, I suppose people are guaranteed a job for life, which in many countries, particularly with the rise of artificial intelligence, an awful lot of young people fear they may well never have. One of the details I loved in your report was the lack of cars and the almost total absence of smartphones.
5: So that was very interesting. It felt like going back in time, there's no 3G. People said to me, you have touch G, you don't have 3G. And then they say, we don't do social media, we socialize. So it was also interesting to see how no one stares at the screen, and at cafes, people talk to each other. Of course, it also is a restriction and a way to control the population, because you don't have access to world news. But there are internet cafes where for a fee of, let's say, $5 for 2 hours, you can get restricted access, but to, you know, a portion of the internet. The reason why there's very few cars is because of fuel rationing linked in part to the Iran war. And also because a lot of people walk. I walked probably more than 10 kilometers a day, and everyone rides a bike. So it's really like walking back in time. The other pretty remarkable aspect is that Asmara has been magnificently preserved from an architectural perspective. So it feels, as an Italian, to walk back into your grandfather's Italy, because it used to be an Italian colony, and

0: landlocked country, and the most obvious place to look at is the port of Assab in southern Eritrea, which has been part of Ethiopia when the countries were federated. So the threat is very real. As we speak, there's also been probably what looks like the beginning of a war between Ethiopian federal forces and regional forces. And a lot of analysts and diplomats talk about the very real threat that this war might spill over into neighboring Eritrea. So their fear is perfectly justified. And in terms of numbers of, you know, air force, they are, you know, it's really David and Goliath compared, the two countries compared. At the same time, you know, they have defeated Ethiopia before during what turned out to be one of Africa's longest wars that, you know, stretched for 30 years. So they tell you that they are confident and that they will fight until the last man is standing. But it's scary for them, of course.
1: Did you get a sense that any preparations were being made for a possible conflict?
0: Not at all. But to be honest, I didn't leave the capital Asmara, not because I wasn't allowed to leave, but because it was an initial introductory trip. And we focused on the capital, on meeting officials and on establishing a relationship with them. So I had no way to see whether military preparation was underway. While I was there, we were invited to participate into Martyrs Day Parade, which is this event that commemorates all the people that have fallen through the subsequent wars. And what you could sense is that every family had lost someone, and that there was the fear that they could lose more members of their family because of this future possibly imminent threat.
1: Well, thank you very much indeed for talking to us about your fascinating trip to Eritrea. That's Reuters' Julia Paravicini there, who after 6 years of negotiations, she was telling us, was finally allowed into Eritrea. And thanks very much for that insight there.
2: Nigeria's President Bola Tinubu has declared 3 days of national mourning for military personnel who were killed when a Nigerian Air Force aircraft crashed on Monday. He's also ordered national flags to be flown at half-mast across the country as a mark of respect for those who died. For more, we can now cross to Lagos and speak to the BBC's Makuchi Okafor. Welcome to the programme. What do we know then about this plane crash?
3: Okay, so we know that this plane crash happened yesterday morning. It involved a Nigerian military aircraft. The specific model, according to the authorities, is the ATR 42500. Now, I had to look up online, and it's really huge. It has a capacity of taking at least over 30 or 40 people, and it crashed in the morning. Now, authorities said the flight was moving from Benin City, that's the capital of Edo State, and to Lagos, but unfortunately, it never made it to Lagos. The air controllers lost contact at around 9, and just around like 10 or 11, we started hearing reports that there's been a crash in Ondo State, which is just not so far from Lagos, and it crashed in a city called Iboka, and that's where this unfortunate incident happened.
2: Do we know at this point what went wrong?
3: It's not yet clear. It's not yet confirmed, because what we do know, you know, from what authorities have said is the flight lost, air controllers lost contact with it. You know, they made attempts and the radio wasn't successful, and it crashed in a swampy logged area. Now, I remember because I spoke with lots of locals and they said it was raining all morning, but we can't specifically say right now if it's a bad weather, if it's a mechanical failure, if it's a pilot error. Those things are not clear yet, and that's because investigations are still going on. At least the president did order for an investigation, so I guess it will get clearer in the next couple of days.
2: And what information have the authorities released about the victims?
3: No names have been released. Specific identities haven't been given out. However, they've at least given out details about the number of people on board. It was said that 25 passengers were on board and 7 crew members. Nigerian presidency also noted that some people, or it was largely Nigerian military personnel,

0: Now that we are on the flight, but identities haven't been given.
1: Makochi Okafor, many thanks for those updates.
2: You're with Newsday on the BBC World Service with Anne in Nairobi, Rob in London. Also in London, Isaac with your sport.
3: Yes, Benin will be the final opponent of Lionel Messi's international career when they face Argentina at Buenos Aires' Estadio Monumental later on Tuesday. But Messi announced his international retirement in August. A ceremonial farewell will be held in his honour when he wears the Argentine jersey for the last time in a match against the West African nation. BBC Sport Africa spoke with an assistant coach and scout of the Benin national team, Tunde Adeleken, who said his players are excited but will not be overwhelmed by the occasion.
4: News of the invitation was received with a lot of pleasure and excitement. It came at a time when we were right in the middle of preparation for two very important qualifying games for the Africa Cup of Nations. But take nothing away from the excitement we felt when we first heard about it. It was first with a little bit of doubt. Is it going to happen? Is it not? And then when it was confirmed, yes, everybody was absolutely ecstatic. When we arrived in Argentina, the reception was good and we were cheered. A lot of people were bluting their horns and cheering us endlessly from start to finish of our training session. It was absolutely wonderful. The mental position is like, we're going to go there and give it our best. I mean, mentally, the players have got to be ready. We're fatigued, physically fatigued. Two games and then a very long journey over here. Not pleasant at all, but then when you focus on the big prize, and the big prize is that fantastic match in front of 90,000 people and millions of people on TV, I think the players are ready for it. I don't think many people are even talking about what the result's going to be like, because we're not thinking about it. What we're thinking about is the fact that we are going to play this game. Benin is being brought into the international football map in this very big way. I've been here with the Benin team for 3.5, going to 4 years now, and we have never played a team outside of Africa as opposition. This will be the first, and be the first being a game against Lionel Messi's Argentina. Ah, Benin fans they're buzzing, absolutely buzzing for it, looking forward to it, and so are we. I wish he was African. He is the very best of them all. He's a natural, you know, he's a natural football player. He's a natural football man. And take nothing from him. I started following Messi, played matches against him when I was, you know, with the Nigeria Football Federation. And it's an absolute pleasure that at the end of the day, when he is drawing the curtains on his international career, Tunde Adeleken, as a person, and Benin will be a part of that pitch.
3: Yeah, it's going to be an incredible occasion at the Monumental later. We're going to hear from Benin's captain, Steve Meunier, a little bit later on in the programme as well.
2: Isaac, thank you.
1: Let's head to Spain now. And thousands of protesters took to the streets of the Spanish capital again on Monday in protest against the country's worsening house crisis. Now, the protests were sparked by the eviction of an 87-year-old woman from her home in Madrid. Spain's prime minister has now called for a snap election after his measures to tackle the housing crisis were rejected by parliament. Pedro Sanchez said that it is time for Spaniards to decide their future and that his socialist party needs a broader progressive majority to push through housing reforms. Well, Miriam Bue is in Madrid, is with the Madrid Tenants Union, which has been involved in the housing protests. Welcome to the program. And Miriam, you were there when the 87-year-old Maricarmen Abascal was evicted from her home. And did you think that that moment would lead to an election in your country?
5: Good morning. Thank you for the invitation, first of all. And I would say we wouldn't expect this, but somehow we were expecting something to explode at some point, because housing has been the problem of the Spaniards for like 4 years already, like the main problem and the main concern. And to be honest, even when you are like in a bar, like the only thing you can hear people talking about before this happened, now it's even worse, but like before it happened, it was about housing and the price and the rental hikes and stuff. So it was a thing that we could feel happening. And I think the case of Mari Carmen was the perfect context and the perfect symbol to start the spark.
1: And with this announcement of a snap election, do you feel heard? Do you think that it moves you closer to achieving your goals?
5: So for us, mostly is that like the decree that they wanted to pass, the law that they wanted to pass for us was quite minimal already. They split it in two, which made the structural change, which was the unlimited rental contracts, on the second law that was not going to pass. And the first one was very, very minimal. The fact that they couldn't even get to achieve this first one to pass for us was enough to say that the government was not functioning anymore and didn't make any sense anymore. So I wouldn't say for us it was an objective to for the government to call for elections, but clearly they couldn't make anything to change anything. Like, everything was getting blocked, even if Partido Popular, like the conservatives, and Vox, so the extreme right, the 70% of voters wanted the rental market to be intervened and the housing market to be intervened, they still voted no. So, like, the question here is, the Spanish government governs for who? For the citizens or for the economical oligarchies?
1: And there has been discussion as well about immigration and its role in the housing crisis. Some politicians seem to argue that it is partly to blame for the housing crisis. Do you agree with them?
5: I do not. I think immigration is a thing we should be talking about, but at the same time, it's not the immigration that it's buying entire neighborhoods. Like, and maybe it's the immigration that is rich, and it's more of a social class kind of argument and conversation that we should be having here, instead of just a broad term as it's only immigration. Because, like, the neighborhood where I live in, for example, is being bought by external actors that come from other countries that have way more money than Spaniards, for example.
1: And so you're going into a snap election. What would you like to see the next government do to address the issue of housing, whichever government wins?
5: I mean, I'm a simple person. I would love, and I think the Madrid Union would love, just a government that governs for the citizens' will and not for external economies' will. Like, in that end, we only need, like, our aim is for the housing market to finish its business and for it to be a right. So every, like, if there's a government that can be brave enough to go for it, we take it. But if not, right, we will be still on the street fighting for it. So
1: many thanks for speaking to us. Miriam Abue there with the Madrid Tenants Union.
2: Now, a senior figure from the artificial intelligence company OpenAI has said sorry to an Australian parliamentary committee after one of the company's models hacked a government website. Jason Kwon, who is OpenAI's chief strategy officer, admitted that its model bypassed safeguards in June to get access to the country's healthcare portal, but the authorities weren't told for several weeks. Here is Jason Kwon facing questions from Senator David Pocock. The first voice you'll hear is Mr. Kwon.
6: It can also be difficult sometimes to reach out to a particular party and say, hey, there was agent activity on your site, but we're not really sure exactly what it was. We're still looking at the situation, and there's a question as to how useful that information is as soon as we find out that there's been some impact. But I think it's very clear that the most important thing in these situations is to provide just the awareness right away. Because it's a novel situation also for the impacted parties. And so, you know, I think that that's the adjustment that we're making.
7: Mm-hmm. I mean, I assume someone in your government relations teams or someone in your company has mobile phone numbers of ministers and various people in government. How come there wasn't that contact? Why did you just send an email to some arbitrary department email?
6: So again, I think that on retrospect, we should have done what you were suggesting. And so the reason why it happened the way that it did is I think people were thinking about this as a technical situation and they wanted to contact the technical counterparties, but it's not good enough.
2: Jason Kwon there from OpenAI. Well, let's get more on this. We can speak to Dr. Hammond Pierce, who's a senior lecturer at UNSW Sydney's School of Computer Science and Engineering. Welcome to the program. We know this took a while for it to be disclosed to the government and to the public. Did you get the sense, listening to the testimony and the questioning from the senators there, that it is going to change for OpenAI and for other companies, that when, I think, rather than if, we can say, their models do end up doing things they're not meant to do, we'll hear about it more quickly?
8: Yes, I certainly would hope to think that they're going to do disclosures a bit more responsibly. I think it's been a bit of a wake-up call for OpenAI in the case of Australia. And, you know, in the news, Anthropic had some problems of their own last week. I think it's been a bit of a wake-up call for, you know, as Kwon puts it, you know, the technical teams who think this maybe is just a technical problem, to say, well, actually, no, you know, this is quite alarming, and it's much more appropriate to raise disclosures at the higher level.
2: Now, Australia is a potential site for massive data centres to be built. What is trust in artificial intelligence and the AI companies like in Australia?
8: Well, I think that there's definitely been a lot of pushback on the data centres in the same way that we've seen around the world. I think even just this week, there was one data centre that's been either cancelled or significantly scaled down in Sydney. I think part of that does come down to, you know, just the community saying, well, we don't necessarily want these big, noisy, power-hungry, water-hungry centres in our backyard. But part of it also may also be that these companies do seem to be acting a little bit irresponsibly. And I think people are picking up on that. And certainly, you know, we're seeing all kinds of stuff with regards to the job market, the security of these models, the just continual disregard perhaps of what other people might think is an appropriate way to conduct business. And as a result, the communities are getting a little bit fed up of it.
2: And you think it is a disregard for what they should be doing, rather than these incredibly advanced models doing things they aren't supposed to do?
8: I think there is an element of, okay, the models surprised even the companies that are testing them. But there is also, I believe, an element of negligence in that it is possible to build software, and including such models, and test them in a way that is safer, which, you know, they're demonstrating now, because they're saying that they have now created much more robust defenses for these models to be trained and evaluated in. And it's sort of like, well, why didn't you do that before all of this happened? You know, I think there is an element of, they have been acting a little bit irresponsibly, and so we would hope that they're going to act a bit more responsibly moving forwards.
2: And when it comes to the law, do you know whether these companies are therefore legally responsible for what their own software, their own models, however you want to term it, actually do?
8: I'm not a lawyer, so I'm going to preface my answer with that. I don't believe that in Australia there is an appropriate law, and I think there is an argument to be made that we don't let companies just produce dangerous products negligently. But as I say, I'm not a lawyer, and I don't think I'm fully qualified to answer that question.
2: All right. Thank you very much indeed. That's Dr. Hammond Pierce there, who's a senior lecturer at UNSW Sydney School of Computer Science and Engineering. That's a hearing in Canberra has just finished. You can get more on that story on the BBC website at bbc.com. You're with Newsday from the BBC World Service.

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3: Hello, welcome to Newsday on the BBC World Service with Anne Soy in Nairobi and Rob Young in London.
4: France is bracing for a national day of school protests after Monday saw injuries and mass arrests. We'll speak to the leader of a French teachers' union.
3: In Yemen, fighting has intensified between the Houthis and Saudi-led forces. We'll bring you a special report from inside the country and the toll it's taking on civilians.
5: We're always terrified. It's devastating. He's suddenly hit by a missile in the street. A child who has gone out to play or gone to school.
4: And the South Pacific nations are meeting to find ways to deal with climate change ahead of a United Nations conference to be held in Turkey. We're hoping to speak to Fiji's environment minister. But we'll start this hour with a bulletin of the latest news.
2: BBC News with Emily Thomas. OpenAI's chief strategy officer has apologised to an Australian parliamentary committee after one of its models gained unauthorised access to government websites during testing. The incident in June targeted Australia's healthcare portal, but the authorities weren't alerted for weeks. Jason Guan said the company should have responded better and was committed to rebuilding trust. Simon Atkinson is in Cairns.
6: It took 2 months from the hack taking place to the government being informed, and they only found out by an email sent to a generic email account. What they've now put in place is live tracking of its AI agents to try and identify when it had done something that it shouldn't have done so that they could let people know. And he said they'd actually managed to notify a state government department here in Australia within 48 hours that one of its agents had managed to get into its website as well.
2: France is preparing for a nationwide day of demonstrations in support of students who've been demanding more investment in high schools. The student protests over a lack of teachers, overcrowded classrooms and run-down buildings started over a week ago in Paris and then spread around the country. Our correspondent Hugh Schofield is in Paris.
7: The cause of the students is popular in France, so the protest movement still has momentum, despite the sorry spectacle every day of burnt rubbish bins at school entrance gates and of agitators, many not themselves lycée students, taking on police with stones and homemade fireworks. Yesterday's incident in the northern town of Lens will not have eased the tensions. There, a 15-year-old had his hand blown off. Police said he was foolishly picking up a non-lethal grenade used for crowd control, and it went off in his hand. Protesters said the grenade hit him in the hand after it was launched.
2: A separatist party in the French-speaking Canadian province of Quebec has won local elections and returned to power after 10 years, but it's fallen short of a majority in the province's assembly. Here's Peter Hyatt.
8: The Parti Québécois leader Paul Saint-Pierre Plamondon told jubilant supporters that Quebec deserved to be a country, but that won't be happening anytime soon. Opinion polls suggest support in Quebec for independence stands at around only 30%. And with a minority administration, Mr. Plamondon would need to persuade other parties to vote for a referendum first. Plus, he's previously said he doesn't want to vote until after Donald Trump has left the US presidency. Still, it's another problem for the Canadian Prime Minister Mark Carney as he continues fending off attacks from Mr. Trump. Another province, Alberta, is holding a non-binding vote later this month on leaving too.
2: Russia says Ukrainian drone attacks on the Moscow region have killed one person and injured six others. The city's mayor, Sergei Sobyanin, said 650 drones were launched towards the capital, although most were shot down. There's been no comment from Ukraine. World News from the BBC. President Trump has signed an executive order expanding access to tax-exempt red dye diesel in a move he says will bring down surging prices at the pumps for Americans. It comes ahead of November's midterm elections. A climate delegation of more than a dozen leaders, including the Australian Prime Minister Anthony Albanese, is visiting the tiny Pacific Island nation of Tuvalu. The world's second lowest-lying country is particularly vulnerable to coral bleaching and rising sea levels caused by global warming. The visit comes ahead of next month's COP31 meeting in Turkey. The literacy campaign group PEN America says a record number of books were banned in US public schools during the last academic year. Nearly 12,000 bans were recorded, with the vast majority in Texas and Florida. Ella Bicknell reports.
9: Themes of race, sexuality and gender identity remain among the most common reasons why books are challenged, with artificial intelligence increasingly being used to identify books for removal. Alongside the usual suspects, including Margaret Atwood's The Handmaid's Tale and works by Stephen King, there's been an increase in bans of Japanese manga, and Charlotte Bronte's classic Jane Eyre appeared on the list for the very first time. PEN America says school libraries are facing an era of escalating censorship, with most book bans going unreported.
2: The disgraced American television evangelist Jim Baker has died at the age of 86. Baker and his then-wife, Tammy Faye Baker, made millions through his Praise the Lord ministry, which attracted as many as 13 million viewers a day. But in 1989, he was jailed on mail and wire fraud charges, some relating to hush money paid to a young woman who alleged that she'd been drugged and raped by him and a colleague. And that's the latest world news from the BBC.
4: Thank you for that bulletin. Hello, your Newsday from the BBC World Service, live from Nairobi with Anne Soy and from London with me, Rob Young. Thank you for joining us again today. Coming up, we're going to get the latest from those students' protests in France. Over 5,000 people arrested since the beginning of the protest, the majority of them minors. So we're going to go live to France shortly.
3: Also this hour, we focus on Yemen and the battleground there and hear from the Fiji Environment Minister too. And you can bring us your thoughts on anything you hear on the programme and particularly on the protests in France. Our text number is +44 77 86 20 50 85. And we start this hour in France, which is bracing for major protests on Tuesday after organisers called for a nationwide day of action in support of students demanding more investment in education. It comes after a week of demonstrations which saw students blockading hundreds of schools and at least 190 students injured and more than 5,000 people arrested. One student had his hand blown off during a confrontation on Monday, while another was reportedly struck in the head by a tear gas grenade last week. Students are calling for more teachers and better facilities. We can now speak to Nicolas Anoto, the spokesperson of the Education Union ANSA, which represents many French teachers. Welcome to the program. So what do you make of these protests in France?
10: We are standing with our protesters because what they are demanding is exactly what we are negotiating with the government since months. We are demanding more teachers. We are demanding more funding for school renovations. And government has to listen what young people is demanding because for them, it's the first opportunity of commitment.
3: So you are in support of their demands. Is there a way then that you can work with the students in that course?
10: All trade unions are saying that what school protesters are demanding has to be listened, and the government has to react as rapidly as possible because we have to reduce vacancy and we have to come back to schools to learn. That's the aim. And the government has can't do something right now, but can say that we will discuss and debate and negotiate, and that's what we are demanding.
3: You're demanding for the level of violence to reduce. How?
10: We have in France an issue with the law enforcement strategy, and you said that several pupils have been injured, as well as staff in schools. For us, it's important to stop to require the police to intervene in front of schools. And we have also to, as trade unions, we will help the high school students to organize demonstrations. Mostly, the protests are peaceful and friendly, but we all have to try to help to organize better the demonstrations and the protests.
3: Is your union, the teachers' union, in talks in any way and form with the student protest leaders?
10: Only for since Friday, and since Friday we have begun the discussions with the high school unions to help them to organize their movement and. For example, to organize a security organization for the demonstrations, to help them to put aside the hooligans that have given bad reputations to the protest.
3: Yeah, tell us more about that. When you talk of hooligans, what do you mean? What have you been seeing?
10: In all demonstrations in France for years, hooligans are trying to go among the protesters and to let increase the violence. And that's something that we want to avoid.
3: And so far, is there any engagement between your union and the government? You say that these were issues that you're already agitating for. Has this moment then brought you closer to finding solutions? So is there any engagement between your union and the government?
10: Yeah, the government was a bit late because he waited 2 weeks before to react. But now he has opened a platform which will enable the pupils and the students to explain what they're demanding, to explain what they leave in their schools. For example, that they suffered 6 heat waves in school buildings that were not renovated and that was very hard. And then we have to act on the long term, and the debate that has begun in the parliament about the budget 2027 is a good opportunity. For example, the government has planned 1,500 cut for teacher positions, and it can reverse its position. For example, the government has planned to reduce the funding for school renovation, and it can change its mind about the budget. It's important, and it will be a good opportunity. It will be a good opportunity to show to citizens, to the protesters, that he heard what they said.
3: Many thanks for speaking to us, Nicolas Anoto, the spokesperson of ANSA, the education union, which represents many French teachers.
4: We turn now to Yemen, where the country's civil war has seen a major escalation between the Houthis and Saudi-led forces there. On Sunday, the head of an internationally recognized government announced the beginning of an offensive to retake all territory held by the Houthis. Since then, fighting has flared, and according to the United Nations, some 200,000 people have been displaced since August. Well, BBC Arabic has been hearing from civilians caught up in the fighting. These people are from the town of Dubab.
11: The fighting was intense. One side would fight the other, then the fighting would start again between the two sides. We didn't know what was happening. They destroyed our homes and damaged the things we depended on for our livelihoods. They left us with nothing.
12: We are civilians, yet today we were subjected to heavy bombardment, a barrage of airstrikes, tank shelling, and artillery fire directed at us. Since dawn, my children and I have been completely displaced, forced into the open. We are trapped under relentless shelling, while our children cry in terror. Where are we supposed to go?
13: By God, we are utterly exhausted. First, we were worn down by displacement. We were uprooted, fearing what lay ahead, though thank God we somehow managed to survive. But now, there are relentless airstrikes and endless war. What are we supposed to do? Hunger is killing us all. We're living in squalor and misery, stripped of everything.
4: Civilians in Yemen there speaking to BBC Arabic. Well, for their part, the Houthis say they've attacked targets in Saudi Arabia, including Riyadh Airport, an oil refinery, and a military base, moves that could escalate the conflict yet further, and also has the potential to draw in Saudi Arabia's allies, Turkey and Pakistan, who've agreed to rapidly deploy forces to the kingdom under a defence pact. Well, I've been speaking to Hisham al-Maktashi, Yemen's former deputy defence attaché in Washington, D.C. He's still in Washington as a defence and security analyst. Why does he think the fighting has intensified so much recently?
10: It started when the Iranians violated the Yemeni airspace to take a group of Houthis to attend a funeral. And the Saudis considered it a violation of the airspace of Yemen, and also considered a violation of the agreements that they had on place with the Houthis and with the other parties in Yemen. And also the Houthis have been told by the Iranians to start mobilizing and to enter and control Bab al-Mandab, which will give them a leverage in whatever peace talks they will have the U.S. in the future, controlling both straits in the Arabian Peninsula.
14: And the Houthis were able to do that, weren't they? They swept across a large part of the country very quickly. Do they still control that now?
10: No, they were pushed back this morning by the government forces supported by the Saudi air cover. They pushed the Houthis away from Bab al-Mandab, and the fights are still continuing. This is only the trigger point. But what I can say, this is only one part of the equation where the Saudis have mobilized in the past 2 months. A lot of their partners in the region and the international community to fight the Houthis and the government of Yemen and the president of the PLC, the Presidential Leadership Council in Yemen, has announced that there will be a military action that will take over all the territories of the Republic of Yemen, which shows you that there will be a large-scale operation in Yemen led by the Saudis and implemented and happened by the Yemenis on the ground.
14: So the Yemeni internationally recognized government then is saying that it will take back all territory controlled by the Houthis. What makes you think they might be able to do that, given that they haven't been able to do that for years?
10: Well, 11 years of the history of this conflict, the international community and the international partners have not understood Yemen fully. Some of them were trying to just take part of this conflict and use it in their political or negotiations or leverages on the Saudis or on the regional partners. But after 11 years, I can tell you confidently that especially the Americans, they understand the threats that the Houthis have imposed into the international community and also to the region. So there is a huge support for the Saudis to take this action. And also, after 11 years, we have a capable forces with the Yemeni government. And also, there is one structure. There has been a lot of restructuring of the command and control and chain of command of the forces in Yemen since December last year after the UAE withdrawal. So now we have one decision-making process, one chain of command, one force ordered by or follows the orders of the president of Yemen.
14: Is it clear how many people have been killed in the Saudi bombing and in the fighting of the past couple of weeks?
10: There is no actual reporting on how many people have been killed. There is the Houthis reporting and there is also the government reporting. But I can say frankly that this is not actual and accurate reporting. Everyone is trying to politicize this conflict. But at the end of the day, there will be in any conflict casualties and there will be like collateral damages. But you can see that all the strikes, all the air support has been in the front lines and areas that are not populated by civilians.
14: You sound confident that the Saudi-led forces will prevail in this fight against the Houthis, although they haven't previously across the whole of the country. Are you not concerned that other countries could be drawn into this conflict?
15: Well, there has been, and Russia has been drawn in this conflict. I mean, Russia have been providing the Houthis with a lot of support, a lot of electronic warfare technologies, and they have helped them in the satellite targeting, satellite intelligence targeting and information. So yes, there will be a lot of people that will be drawn into this war. Like you can see, the Pakistanis, the Turks are part of the Mecca alliance, and now they just announced today that they will do whatever they need to defend the Saudi national security. So yes, it's going to get bigger, but at the end of the day, I'm telling you from a military perspective, this is the war and this is how it happens. And I mean, it's very unfortunate for the Yemeni people, but keeping in this situation, no peace, no war, is way worse than going through a very strict and very precise conflict that will take us either to peace process or to get rid of the Houthis and the Iranians.
4: Hisham al-Maqdishi there, Yemen's former deputy defense attaché in Washington, now a defense and security analyst.
3: It's coming up to 20 minutes past the hour now. Time for sports news with Isaac Fennin.
16: Yes, so on Tuesday, we will see Lionel Messi play for his country, Argentina, for the final time. He will take on Benin in a match at Buenos Aires at the Monumental Stadium, the iconic home of River Plate. We're going to hear from Benin's captain, Steve Mounier, a little bit later on in the programme. Let me give you some ice hockey news. The NHL's all-time top goal scorer, Alex Ovechkin, says he will retire at the end of the season. The 41-year-old has spent his entire career at the Washington Capitals, winning one Stanley Cup. He was drafted there number one overall in 2005, and last year he surpassed Wayne Gretzky's goal record. He's now got 929 goals. And in tennis, Coco Gauff says she suffered racist abuse online after her win over China's 16-year-old Sun Jinran. During the match, there was an incident in which Gauff stopped playing because of a distraction from the side panels, and she says she received a number of racist comments on a post trying to explain what happened. More sport from me a little bit later on.
3: Isaac, many thanks.
4: Let's get some business news now. We can speak to our business presenter, Archana Shukla, who joins us from our studio in Singapore to talk a bit more about artificial intelligence and some of the risks attached to the technology. Now, we were talking about 20 minutes ago about OpenAI apologising to the Australian government for breaches. We heard that their chief strategy officer, Jason Kwon, apologising, saying they wanted to rebuild trust and they do better next time. Just remind us what happened and what they're planning to do in future.
17: Well, OpenAI agent went rogue. It infiltrated one of the government departments, the Universal Healthcare Scheme, Medicare. This happened in June. But the bigger problem was one that, there was an infiltration from an AI agent, but also that OpenAI did not inform in time. It was only after a month that they sent out an email through a generic inbox to the government informing that something like this has happened. And that is what also was a big question mark on, one, that there is a problem. The second is, how do you deal with it? And these were two things that OpenAI executives were answering the Australian government. They've said that they are working towards building this sort of, building a more robust system in terms of informing if something like this happens, and also building a system that, rogue AI agents are in check in future as well.
4: Mm. And so how exposed are various businesses to the risks from artificial intelligence? I suppose they all are in a way, aren't they? If their firewalls and whatever their other defences aren't up to the kind of the scrutiny that AI systems are able to hold them up to.
17: Absolutely. You know, this is really becoming an unknown territory, and so much so that even tech leaders or, owners and founders of companies that are building these AI agents are calling for the technology to slow down, to slow down the pace at which this technology is developing, because somewhere we are hitting into an unknown territory of what these AI agents in their own virtual world are doing. Some are calling it a threat to humanity. Some are calling it a threat to the economies. If an OpenAI agent can infiltrate a government security system, then that is a big question mark. But also in terms of economies and money being driven towards making, semiconductors, chips, all of that, a lot of money is being put there and risks attached with it.
4: Thank you very much indeed. That's our business presenter, Archana Shukla, in Singapore.
3: We want to talk climate now and take you to Fiji, where Pacific leaders are seeking to draw the world's attention to life on the front line of climate change. They are gathering for what's being called a United Nations pre-COP in Fiji's main city of Nadi. This week's talks are a precursor to the larger UN-sponsored Global Climate Summit, COP31, which will be held next month in Turkey. However, officials have been forced to concede that the guest list will be smaller than they'd hoped, around 4,000 people from 60 countries expected to attend, but fewer than a dozen world leaders have publicly confirmed that they will go. Joining me live now is from Nadi is Fiji's Environment Minister, Linda Tabuya. Welcome to the program. Now, tell us about the agenda then of this pre-COP gathering.
18: This pre-COP gathering has brought together our Pacific leaders as well as some world leaders to discuss our Pacific priorities leading to COP31. We're looking at the need to keep the within 1.5 degrees Celsius so that we can really call on our largest emitters to reduce greenhouse gas emissions, because this is affecting us now. It's not a distant threat. It is affecting us now. It's a matter of survival for us and our Pacific family. We're also looking at the need for easier access to climate finance, as well as putting oceans on the agenda at COP31.
3: Putting oceans on the agenda. And we've been reporting on the BBC about this climate delegation of more than a dozen leaders, including the Australian Prime Minister Anthony Albanese, who are visiting Tuvalu. This is an area that has been identified as one of the most vulnerable. There are plans also to evacuate the entire population of 10,000 if the sea swallows it. So your nations are really at the forefront of dealing with climate change. Just explain to us about the geography and how vulnerable these nations are.
18: Yes, this is the reality that we in the Pacific face. It's not just limited to Tuvalu. It includes my own island province here in Kandavu in Fiji, where our coastal communities have lost up to 21 centimeters in the last few decades. And so they do really need to look at relocation of an entire population. It is a sad, sad thing to have to face, but this is the reality. And so we call on our world leaders to stand with us, to realize this reality, and to work with us in terms of helping our communities to cope, in terms of reducing greenhouse gas emissions, as well as transitioning away from fossil fuels. These communities, many of us in the Pacific, do not have electricity, but if we can go straight to renewable energy, then that means that's our commitment from the Pacific to transition away from fossil fuels, and we hope that all our countries in the world will be able to come on board to stand with us on this call.
3: Do you get the sense that world leaders, especially from nations that are the biggest emitters, are listening?
18: They are listening. I mean, we live in the digital age. They are watching and listening. They may not be attending physically, but it's not unusual for a pre-COP for global leaders not to attend. We thank them for their commitment in terms of climate finance, but we need to see more of a commitment in reducing greenhouse emissions, as well as supporting the call from the Pacific and even some African countries and those who are least emitters, but the most disproportionately affected, to transition away from fossil fuels into renewable energy.
3: And just tell us why the need to have this pre-meeting ahead of COP31.
18: It is important for the Pacific because this is only the second time that pre-COP has been held here in the Pacific. It is the largest gathering as well. So we're very grateful for that, for all who have attended here at pre-COP. It builds trust. It helps us to find common ground. Even Turkey, the COP presidency, is present here through their minister, who is listening as well. And their commitment in partnership with Australia to take the Pacific priorities to COP31, and especially to put oceans on the climate agenda for us, is a move in the right direction. It would mean unlocking ocean finance. It would also mean that we would be able to, as a Pacific, mobilize in the near future how we can harness the ocean in terms of ocean energy, in terms also of our movement across in green transport, but most importantly, recognizing that we are large ocean states and we need to be supported in protecting the ocean.
3: Many thanks for speaking to us, Linda Tabuya, Fiji's Environment Minister. 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
3: A senior OpenAI executive has apologised to the Australian Parliament after one of its models accessed government websites.
4: And the Fly Dubai co-pilot is reported to have told UAE interrogators that he planned the attack before he was hired by the Dubai state-owned airline. We'll bring you the latest from Israel after a summary of the latest news.
2: BBC News with Emily Thomas. OpenAI's chief strategy officer has apologised to an Australian parliamentary committee after one of its artificial intelligence models gained unauthorised access to government websites during testing. The incident in June targeted Australia's healthcare portal, but authorities weren't alerted until weeks later. The president of South Korea has said artificial intelligence may have been used in some of the hacking attacks targeting the financial sector in the past week. The cyber attacks exposed customer information at seven financial institutions, including several major banks. France is preparing for a nationwide day of demonstrations in support of students who've been demanding more investment in high schools. The student protests started over a week ago in Paris and then spread around the country. A separatist party in the Canadian province of Quebec has won local elections and returned to power after 10 years. The Parti Québécois leader told jubilant supporters that Quebec deserved to be a country. But he's also previously said he doesn't want an independence referendum until after Donald Trump has left the US presidency. Russia says Ukrainian drone attacks on the Moscow region have killed two people and injured several others. The city's mayor, Sergei Sobyanin, said 650 drones were launched towards the capital, although most were shot down. The literacy campaign group PEN America says a record number of books were banned in US public schools during the last academic year. Nearly 12,000 bans were recorded, with the vast majority in Texas and Florida. PEN America says AI is increasingly being used to identify books about racism, sex and LGBTQ issues. And a climate delegation of more than a dozen leaders, including the Australian Prime Minister, is visiting the tiny Pacific Island nation of Tuvalu. The world's second lowest lying country is particularly vulnerable to climate change.
4: Emily, thank you very much indeed for that summary of the news there. Hello, you're with Newsday from the BBC World Service, live from Nairobi with Anne Soy, and from London with me, Rob Young. This half hour, we'll go to Australia and get the latest from that cross-examination of an OpenAI representative by senators there. We'll also head to Israel to get an update on what we know about the Fly Dubai pilot who attempted to hijack a plane recently. We will also bring you a rare insight from the closed nation of Eritrea.
3: Also this half hour, are you looking for a new job? Well, Finland is advertising a very rare job. It's known as the smeller.
4: The smeller?
3: How good is your nose? I guess you have a nose for news, Rob. But
4: maybe not for smells.
3: Can you smell everything else? Well, we welcome your messages on that. Our text number is +44 77 86 20 50 85.
4: Now, a senior figure from the artificial intelligence company OpenAI has said sorry to an Australian parliamentary committee after one of its models hacked a government website. Jason Kwon, OpenAI's chief strategy officer, was appearing at the committee after OpenAI's model bypassed safeguards in June to get access to the country's healthcare portal, but the authorities weren't told for several weeks. Here is Jason Kwon facing questions from Senator David Pocock, and the first voice you hear is Mr. Kwon's.
1: It can also be difficult sometimes to reach out to a particular party and say, hey, there was agent activity on your site, but we're not really sure exactly what it was. We're still looking at the situation, and there's a question as to how useful that information is as soon as we find out that there's been some impact. But I think it's very clear that the most important thing in these situations is to provide just the awareness right away, because it's a novel situation also for the impacted parties. And so, you know, I think that that's the adjustment that we're making.
21: Mm-hmm. I mean, I assume someone in your government relations teams or someone in your company has mobile phone numbers of ministers and various people in government. How come there wasn't that contact? Why did you just send an email to some arbitrary department email?
1: So, again, I think that on retrospect, we should have done what you were suggesting. And so the reason why it happened the way that it did is I think people were thinking about this as a technical situation and they wanted to contact the technical counterparties, but it's not good enough.
4: Jason Kwon there, speaking to Senator David Pocock. Well, I've been also talking to Dr. Hammond Pierce, who's a senior lecturer at UNSW Sydney School of Computer Science and Engineering.
22: I certainly would hope to think that they're going to do disclosures a bit more responsibly. I think it's been a bit of a wake-up call for OpenAI in the case of Australia. In the news, Anthropic had some problems of their own last week. I think it's been a bit of a wake-up call for, you know, as Kwon puts it, you know, the technical teams who think this maybe is just a technical problem, to say, well, actually, no, you know, this is quite alarming, and it's much more appropriate to raise disclosures at the higher level.
4: Now, Australia is a potential site for massive data centres to be built. What is trust in artificial intelligence and the AI companies like in Australia?
22: Well, I think that there's definitely been a lot of pushback on the data centres in the same way that we've seen around the world. I think even just this week, there was one data centre that's been either cancelled or significantly scaled down in Sydney. I think part of that does come down to, you know, just the community saying, well, we don't necessarily want these big, noisy, power-hungry, water-hungry centres in our backyard. But part of it also may also be that these companies do seem to be acting a little bit irresponsibly. And I think people are picking up on that. And certainly, you know, we're seeing all kinds of stuff with regards to the job market, the security of these models, the just continual disregard perhaps of what other people might think is an appropriate way to conduct business. And as a result, the communities are getting a little bit fed up of it.
4: And you think it is a disregard for what they should be doing rather than these incredibly advanced models doing things they aren't supposed to do?
22: I think there's an element of, okay, the models surprised even the companies that are testing them. But there is also, I believe, an element of negligence in that it is possible to build software and including such models and test them in a way that is safer, which, you know, they're demonstrating now because they're saying that they have now created much more robust defenses for these models to be trained and evaluated in. And it's sort of like, well, why didn't you do that before all of this happened? You know, I think there is an element of, they have been acting a little bit irresponsibly, and so we would hope that they're going to act a bit more responsibly moving forwards.
4: That was computer science and engineering lecturer Dr. Hammond Pierce.
3: Let's go to Israel now. And ever since that dramatic attempted hijacking of a Fly Dubai plane bound for the Israeli city of Tel Aviv, there have been so many questions asked. Now we know that the co-pilot attacked the pilot with what is known as a crash axe, a tool that is kept in the cockpit. But what was his motivation and was he working alone? Well, the Times of Israel has been uncovering many of those revelations. Tal Schneider is their political correspondent and joins us now. So are you getting a clearer picture about the alleged hijacker?
0: We do know that Israeli authorities are participating in the investigation in Dubai with the Emirates. I mean, there is a full cooperation from what I understand. And they also, the Israeli investigators were also able to investigate him personally. And we understand that he was complete, you know, jihadist indoctrinated into killing Jews, killing Israelis, and he was planning to fly the airplane into Israel's airport and crash it on the building. By the way, the pilot himself was

0: Israel? Is there a sense of what this might look like?
1: Well, you know, there's a huge debate now in Israel because all of this, the committee that is set up was already working in the past. They had recommendation in 2024 with respect to what need to be done. And people here, I mean, people in the airport authority and in the Ministry of Transportation just ignored all of the red flags. So it's a massive, massive governmental dysfunction. I mean, the committee that he's announcing now is just, you know, it's basically a laugh because they were supposed to do it in advance. They knew all of the problems. They knew of the specific issue. There is controller reports and other reports saying this has to be solved. And yet they just, you know, they turned a blind eye on that. So,
0: well, on this specific incident, CBS News is reporting that Israel was ready to shoot down Fly Dubai flight and scrambled jets before calling them off. Can you confirm that?
1: No, I don't know that the flight, the problems were above the area of Saudi Arabia, not in Israel. So I don't think they were in any way shooting a flight down or anything like that.
0: And just looking at the wider impact of what happened, there's an election in Israel later this month. How much is this going to impact the political debate?
1: It has an impact because of the massive failure of the government functionality. Because, you know, some of the people that were appointed were political appointees for professional jobs. That's a big problem in Israel as an overall problem. We see those problems in education system, in welfare system, in transportation system. And this plays a big role because the public is very unhappy with the way the government functions. They put people not professional in those ministerial jobs, and I think that implies on the Likud and on Netanyahu as a whole. Having said that, you know, we are approaching tomorrow the third year mark of the massacre, the big massacre, and I think security it's even higher on people's mind than, you know, people are still traumatized and terrorized from the massacre. It's we are very far from healing on that issue. So with the 3 years mark anniversary of the big massacre, where, you know, they killed 1,200 people in like 4 or 5 hours. They slaughtered, you know, people in 4 or 5. That's the biggest massacre I can recall in history for several hours. So I think that plays a bigger role in security and Israel's being attacked from, you know, in rockets from Lebanon, from Syria, from Iraq, from Yemen, from Iran. This is the biggest issue here.
0: Many thanks for that. Tal Schneider, political correspondent of Times of Israel.
2: You're listening to Newsday from the BBC World Service with Anne in Nairobi and Rob in London. Isaac is also here. And Isaac, we've had a message in from Mahmoud Fofana listening in McKenney in Sierra Leone. He says, Messi's last game will be monumental and historic as the GOAT will be saying goodbye to the game he has dominated.
3: It will be monumental and historic because, yes, as you mentioned, he is retiring from international football. The 39-year-old playing for Argentina 207 times, scoring 125 goals. He has led his country to an Olympic gold medal, 2 Copa Americas and a world title. But he ends his career against Benin at the Estadio Monumental in Buenos Aires. Here's the man who coached him to that World Cup win 4 years ago, Lionel Scaloni.
4: Well, I imagine first the excitement of everyone, of everything, logically including Leo, from the moment he steps into the Monumental, he and the entire audience. It's going to be an unforgettable day for everyone. I'm grateful to be part of that because it's going to be his day and also a day for his teammates, those who gave him the greatest football joy that they all deserve. So I will be a spectator. I'll be sitting there. We will face it seriously, but I'm grateful to be able to enjoy that day.
3: Yeah, so as I mentioned earlier, Messi's opponent in his final match will be the West African country of Benin. Steve Mounier has played for his country for 11 years and he's been speaking to the BBC's Nestor McGregor about this massive moment.
5: You know, when the coach called me and told me about this game, me, I'm injured right now, you know, and when he told me about this game, I was like, oh no, I'm going to miss the game. And he was like, okay, Steve, I'm going to make everything to make you come. But we didn't know that we're going to play the last game of Leo Messi. We just knew that we're going to play against Argentina. And for us, it was

0: such a big thing, you know, because Benin, I've been 11 years in national team, and with Benin, we never played a team outside of Africa. It's the first time in 11 years. So it was already a big event. And I think it was maybe 1 or 2 weeks later, we got the news that, okay, it's going to be the Lionel Messi last game. So it was like the cherry on top of the cake, you know. It adds some more values to this event, to this big event for Benin, and it's going to be like a big event for the world of football. It's as simple as that. And Benin will have the chance to participate in it and to be like the first witness of this big event. And yeah, for us, it's such a big event, like I said, for everyone in Benin. And as a player also, it's a big moment for us.
1: Steve, how injured are you? Could you play if you wanted to? Because it sounds like you might want
0: No,
1: to.
0: I cannot. I cannot play. I just came to join the team, to support the team, if I can say. And also, I came for myself. I need to be honest with this, because football is my passion. So when I heard about the game, I'm like, okay, with Benin, it's the first time we do something like this. I cannot miss a game. If I'm completely honest with you, I even pay for my ticket to come here. So this is really like something. Yeah, I'm passionate about football, and knowing that Benin is going to play a game like this, I just wanted to be here, you know.
1: Amazing for your country, amazing for your fellow teammates. But how are you feeling, man? Because this could be the biggest game you ever got to play in, and you're going to miss it. So how do you feel personally?
0: Well, it's not the biggest game I got to play. I had bigger games to play in my career, and especially in national team, we had bigger games to play. But it's like, to be honest, to play a former world champion, vice champion, yeah, it's a huge game. Yeah, it's a huge game for us. And like I said, it's amazing for each player. I hope we're going to do a good game also, because that can bring some light to some of our young talent. And yeah, also maybe it will give ID to other nation to play against us. And I wish the result of this game will be that we perform well, we do well, and we show the world also that Benin can play football.
1: And I've been doing a bit of research, just, the most expensive jerseys ever. And the chances are this might be one of them. At half time, he could change it. He could wear 10 and give it to everyone. So have the players been talking about, the minute Messi's number comes up to be substituted and clapped for 20 minutes? There might be 10 players marking him, right? Because everyone wants to be close to him when he leaves that pitch at the end to maybe try and get this jersey.
0: I don't know. I don't think anyone will ask for his jersey, because we know the event is also special for him. Me, if I was him, I wouldn't give my jersey to anyone, to be honest. So it's a moment for him, and we know that also. Also, we know that it's a moment for him, and I don't think anybody will bother him with anything, because he needs to enjoy this moment as a football player, as someone that did a lot for football for so many years, and he deserve to have a moment where he just enjoy, you know. So I just hope that, and I know that all the Benin players will not bother him too much and let him live his moment, you know.
2: Just shows how big of a moment this will be for Benin. Steve Mounier, who is injured at the moment, flying over on his own dime to be a part of history. More sport from me tomorrow.
3: We will talk to you then. Isaac, thank you very much indeed. Now, well, we've been talking quite a bit over the past few weeks about the conflict in northern Ethiopia. Well, neighbouring Eritrea in the Horn of Africa has been accused of helping the Ethiopian rebels, and that has raised fears of another war between the neighbours. Now, Eritrea is one of Africa's most closed and tightly controlled nations. Independent and foreign journalists are not allowed to work freely in Eritrea. But Julia Paravicini from the Reuters news agency has recently been allowed to report from Eritrea with extremely rare access to the country, and I asked her what it was like to report from there.
4: What I found very interesting is that they were open to engage in every type of discussion. For example, when I asked them, why haven't you held elections in 30 years? They tell you we're too young of a nation. They exist, they're independent since 1993 to hold elections. We're not ready. With, of course, it's an excuse, but it's also interesting that they were open to have such a level of discussion.
3: One of the details I loved in your report was the lack of cars and the almost total absence of smartphones.
4: So that was very interesting. It felt like going back in time. They say we don't do social media, we socialize. So it was also interesting to see how no one stares at the screen, and at cafes, people talk to each other. Of course, it also is a restriction and a way to control the population because you don't have access to world news. But there are internet cafes where for a fee of, let's say, $5 for 2 hours, you can get restricted access, but to, you know, a portion of the internet. The reason why there's very few cars is because of fuel rationing linked in part to the Iran war. And also because a lot of people walk and everyone drives a bike. The other pretty remarkable aspect is that Asmara has been magnificently preserved from an architectural perspective. So it feels, as an Italian, to walk back into your grandfather's Italy, because it used to be an Italian colony. So it was a time traveling experience, I have to say.
3: Did you get the sense that Eritreans, perhaps ordinary Eritreans as well as officials, are concerned about what may well happen in the coming months with Ethiopia?
4: I mean, they're absolutely petrified. On the one hand, I think they justify some of their very restrictive and coercive policies, blaming it on the neighbor Ethiopia, but it is also a very real threat. Eritrea has a population of less than 4 million people. Ethiopia has a population of over 120 million people. And Ethiopia's prime minister and many other officials have made it very clear that they intend to restore access to the sea for their landlocked country. And the most obvious place to look at is the port of Assab in southern Eritrea, which has been part of Ethiopia when the countries were federated. So the threat is very real. As we speak, there's also been probably what looks like the beginning of a war between Ethiopian federal forces and regional forces. And a lot of analysts and diplomats talk about the very real threat that this war might spill over into neighboring Eritrea. So their fear is perfectly justified. And in terms of numbers of, you know, air force, you know, it's really David and Goliath, the two countries compared. At the same time, you know, they have defeated Ethiopia before during what turned out to be one of Africa's longest wars that, you know, stretched for 30 years. So they tell you that they are confident and that they will fight until the last man is standing. But it's scary for them, of course.
3: Did you get a sense that any preparations were being made for a possible conflict?
4: Not at all. But to be honest, I didn't leave the capital Asmara, not because I wasn't allowed to leave, but because it was an initial introductory trip. And we focused on the capital, on meeting officials and on establishing a relationship with them. So I had no way to see whether military preparation was underway. While I was there, we were invited to participate in Martyrs' Day Parade, which is this event that commemorates all the people that have fallen through the subsequent wars. And what you could sense is that every family had lost someone and that there was the fear that they could lose more members of their family because of this future possibly imminent threat.
3: Journalist Giulia Paravicini there from the Reuters news agency. He was recently allowed into secretive Eritrea.
5: An archipelago in Finland has put out a job advert for an official smeller. The Norse, as they'll be known, will be expected to go out, sniff the islands, find the most intoxicating smells and report back. Turku has already declared itself the world's best-smelling region, and now it wants to put that claim to the test. So much so, it's recruited French actor Lambert Wilson to lead the search.
6: The archipelago is recruiting a nose, that is a person with an exceptional sense of smell, to come here and sniff out things like fish. Sauna.
7: Lukta.
6: Wet wool.
8: Do I have to?
7: Go.
6: Wet rope.
7: Lukta.
6: Oh, mon Dieu. And my favorite, berries.
8: Ah.
6: So, if you think you have the nose for it, apply now and get a nose job.
5: And some good news, wherever you are in the world, applications from overseas are welcome. And as long as you have a great sense of smell, we're told. Let's now speak to Christina Kukohovi, CEO of the government-funded body Visit Turku Archipelago. Welcome to the program. So, Christina, I know that you're already out and about in Turku this morning. Take a deep breath and tell us what you smell.
8: Good morning from Turku, Finland. And what I smell here is fresh air, a little glimpse of autumn, very, very good smell of coffee and the best cinnamon buns in the whole world.
5: Oh, you say that, and it's, you know, breakfast here in Nairobi and in London as well, cinnamon rolls. And this job, you're calling it the nose. It's an unusual job. How did the idea come about? Christina, if you can still hear us. It looks like that line is not great. We'll try
3: again,
5: Christina.
3: It did sound wonderful, though, the smell of fresh coffee and cinnamon buns. I was wondering, do you need a bigger nose to have a better sense of smell? Is that what leads you to be able to work out the different smells? If we get her back, maybe we can ask her the question. I mean, it's an interesting job.
5: A good question for her. It's very interesting.
3: Yeah, I suppose it's one of those jobs where you don't really have to think a huge amount to do the work, do you? You just sit back, drink your coffee, chew the cinnamon buns, see what else.
5: And we can ask her that question now. Rob, my co-presenter, was just asking Christina whether you need a big nose for this job.
8: The excellent sense of smell. A little smell these wonderful smells and meet the wonderful people from the island. So not only the big nose, the sense of good smell.
5: Sense of good smell. How did the idea come about?
8: Yes. Well, Finland is known for having a clean, fresh air, but it's quite difficult to explain to somebody who haven't been here. And we are here with the 40,000 islands and islets on the west coast of Finland. And when we have talked to the international travelers or press people or travel agencies who've been here, they all have said, I don't know what happened, because I feel like everything's smelling better than at home. So we really felt that we want to prove this to the world in a bit of a, or doing the normal advertising, but actually bringing somebody who can prove our claim.
5: Indeed. There you go. Christina Kukohovi, CEO of the government-funded body Visit Turku Archipelago, with a wonderful job, unusual job there, Rob. And, you know, I have been to cover, you know, tea processing, and tea testers also have quite a similar job where they taste a range of teas.
3: That sounds quite an enjoyable job. I went to a perfume factory in France a few years ago where there was an official nose, they were called as well, where you had to smell the different perfumes and work out what you would write on the packaging, I think was the point. Once, as far as I was concerned, once I'd smelled two or three perfumes, they all smelled the same to me. So I definitely wouldn't
5: I would be confused.
3: Getting a nose job, as they put it in that advert.
5: That's it for this edition of Newsday. Thank you for your company. Let's do this again tomorrow. For now, from the team, bye-bye.
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10: 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It's a warning sign of the so-called Godzilla El Nino, expected to bring floods, droughts, heat waves, and higher prices for staples like coffee. What to expect from the Super El Nino and how states are preparing. Next time on 1A.
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11: Coming up on The Arts Hour with me, Nikki Badey, American poet, author and artist Rachel Eliza Griffiths on the extraordinary new documentary film Knife, the attempted murder of Salman Rushdie.
12: I made footage of our lives for a year after the initial attack. And so visually in the film, I can see how we kind of come back into the world. What has happened is that I've embraced the fearlessness.
11: We'll hear from American-Irish actor Saoirse Ronan about her love of Barbara Streisand and the French creator and writer behind the hit series and now film Call My Agent, Fanny Herrero. Also on the show, Chinese-American literary star Rebecca F. Kuang talks about Taipei Story and the director of the Looney Tunes film Coyote vs. Acme, Dave Green, on why the cartoons are still cross-generational. All that and more coming up on The Arts Hour.
13: BBC News with Emily Thomas. OpenAI's chief strategy officer has apologised to an Australian parliamentary committee after one of its artificial intelligence models gained unauthorised access to government websites during testing. The incident in June targeted Australia's healthcare portal, but the authorities weren't alerted for weeks. Jason Guan said the company should have responded better and was committed to rebuilding trust. The BBC's Australia reporter Simon Atkinson has been following the hearing.
14: The hack on Australia's Medicare site was the first known AI infiltration of a government website anywhere in the world. But since OpenAI told Canberra about it 2 months later, it's become clear there have been many other breaches both here and around the globe. Though Jason Kwan wasn't able to give many technical details on how the hack happened, he told politicians it didn't appear to have been very sophisticated. What he was lacking in explanations, he made up for in apologies, saying sorry for both the breach and the slow reaction.
13: The president of South Korea has said artificial intelligence may have been used in some of the hacking attacks there targeting the financial sector in the past week. The cyber attacks exposed customer information at 7 financial institutions, including several major banks. President Lee Jae-myung instructed the government to dedicate resources to minimizing damage from the attacks. A nationwide day of demonstrations is getting underway in France in support of students who've been demanding more investment in high schools. The student protests over a lack of teachers, overcrowded classrooms and rundown buildings started over a week ago in Paris and then spread around the country. Hugh Schofield is outside one school in Paris.
15: Teenagers are out in force. You can hear them chanting already. They've blocked off the school at 8 o'clock in the morning, well before students were due to arrive. And they'll be joining the cortege and the demonstrations here in central Paris. And across the country, it'll be the same with all the students joining in, backed, they hope, by people from all sorts of other walks of life. Some of the big teachers' unions have said they expect teachers to be there, and other big trade unions are calling on people to go too.
13: A separatist party in the French-speaking Canadian province of Quebec has won local elections and returned to power after 10 years, but it's fallen just short of a majority in the province's assembly. Here's Peter Hyatt.
16: The Parti Québécois leader Paul Saint-Pierre Plamondon told jubilant supporters that Quebec deserved to be a country, but that won't be happening anytime soon. Opinion polls suggest support in Quebec for independence stands at around only 30%. And with a minority administration, Mr. Plamondon would need to persuade other parties to vote for a referendum first. Plus, he's previously said he doesn't want to vote until after Donald Trump has left the US presidency. Still, it's another problem for the Canadian Prime Minister, Mark Carney, as he continues fending off attacks from Mr. Trump.
13: This is the latest world news from the BBC. Police in the Indian capital Delhi have detained the leader of the main opposition Congress Party, Rahul Gandhi, during a protest march seeking the resignation of the country's election chief. Parties opposing Prime Minister Narendra Modi have been holding protests for days against the election chief, Gyanesh Kumar, over a controversial revision of voter lists. Russia says 2 people have been killed and 9 injured in a wave of Ukrainian drone attacks on the Moscow region. The capital's mayor, Sergei Sobyanin, said 650 drones were launched towards the capital, although most were shot down. A climate delegation of more than a dozen leaders, including the Australian Prime Minister, Anthony Albanese, is visiting the tiny Pacific Island nation of Tuvalu. The world's second lowest-lying country is particularly vulnerable to coral bleaching and rising sea levels caused by global warming. The visit comes ahead of next month's COP31 meeting in Turkey. Fiji's Environment Minister Linda Tambuya has told the BBC of the dangers the Pacific Islands face.
17: Our towns and our villages are relocating. The threat of climate change is not a distant threat. It is what we are living right now. It means a loss of identity. There's a sense of loss there for our people. Of course, if they move from coastal areas up into the hills, there's a loss of the access to their livelihoods as well as their food sources. So food security is an issue. This is happening right now.
13: The literacy campaign group PEN America says a record number of books were banned in US public schools during the last academic year. Nearly 12,000 bans were recorded, with the vast majority in Texas and Florida. PEN America says artificial intelligence is increasingly being used to identify books about racism, sex and LGBTQ issues. Stephen King was the most frequently banned author, while Japanese manga also saw a rise in removals. BBC News.
11: Hello and welcome to the latest edition of the Arts Hour from the BBC World Service. I'm Nikki Badey, and this is your one-stop shop for the best global arts, culture and entertainment conversations from across the BBC and beyond. Coming up, the American poet, author and artist Rachel Eliza Griffiths talks to me about the extraordinary new documentary film Knife, the attempted murder of Salman Rushdie. We'll hear from the American-Irish actor Saoirse Ronan, the French creator and writer behind the hit series and now film Call My Agent, Fanny Herrero, and the Chinese-American literary star Rebecca F. Kuang. Also on the show, the director of the Looney Tunes film Coyote vs. Acme, Dave Green, and our cultural roadrunner giving critical chase today is the broadcaster and journalist William Lee Adams. William, is there something you've been enjoying this week that you want to recommend to the world?
18: There is, and I'm going all the way back to 1984 for the autobiographical novel The Lover. It's by the French writer Marguerite Duras, and it's set in French colonial Vietnam. It follows a teenage girl who begins a relationship with an older Chinese man. It's about race, class, power, and it's really written like a memory. You get these dreamlike fragments popping out, blending into one another, and it's just very sparely written. She has incredible word economy and can say so much with very short sentences.
11: Now, you have Vietnamese heritage. It's important that we say that there might be something, an extra layer for you in a book like this.
18: Yeah, you're right. And actually, the main recommendation for this came, I was listening to a podcast from the Vietnamese-American author Viet Thai Nguyen. He won the Pulitzer Prize for The Sympathizer, and he was praising the word economy. So I wanted to see what he meant by that.
11: Thank you, William. First then, actor and film star Saoirse Ronan, the four-time Oscar-nominated star of movies as diverse as Lady Bird, Brooklyn, Atonement, The Lovely Bones and Little Women. The New York Times described her as one of the most formidable actors in movies today. Her latest film, Bad Apples, is a dark comedy about Maria, a teacher, played by Saoirse, struggling with a disruptive 10-year-old pupil who she secretly imprisons in her home basement, only to find her classroom, career and school suddenly flourishing in his absence. When Saoirse Ronan spoke to the BBC's Nick Grimshaw, instead of promoting the film, they ended up talking about her cultural hero, Barbara Streisand, which we thought was worth your ears.
19: I met her years ago because she was going to direct something. I don't think she ever did it.
20: Wow.
19: And Brooklyn had just come out. And I remember my agent, who I think now actually represents her, so all of this makes sense. Maybe this is why I was in the room.
20: There's a ploy, yeah.
19: He called me and he said, "Are you sitting down?" Because he knew how much I loved her. I called my first car Barbara Streisand, like full title. And he was like, "Are you sitting down? Because I'm going to tell you something that's just going to rock your world." And I remember I was in an airport and he told me and I like collapsed. I literally collapsed on the ground. I was like, "I can't take it." And I went to meet her in LA. Oh, she doesn't mind me saying this. I'm sure she won't. In a hair salon where she gets her hair done very regularly. And the woman who owns the hair salon couldn't pronounce my name. And Barbara, because Barbara has such a thing about, you know, Streisand. Uh-huh. is how you pronounce her last name. And so she was really protective over my name, and she taught her how to say it, and the whole salon had been shut down, but she was getting her hair done while we had our meeting. So she had like the heater helmet around her hair for like hour and a half we were in there, because she was going to collect this award somewhere in like Santa Barbara, and this was the only time she could do. And I just, it was just heaven. And I just listened to her and asked her questions. And I think what's so amazing about her is that for someone who actually, and she says this in the book, she doesn't have a lot of confidence, but she's so sort of self-possessed, and she's so settled in who she is as a performer and an entertainer, that she can make anything interesting to listen to.
10: Truly. Are you someone that uses music a lot? Do you use music for work when you're making something like Bad Apples, that's, you know, an intense, full-on character to play? Mm. Is music something that you do? Do you make playlists? Do you listen to certain things to get you into certain moods?
19: I do. I think because I started when I was so young, my process is kind of non-existent. Like, right. I've tried when I'm prepping for a character to like keep a diary or like collect things or wear perfume or whatever, and it just doesn't, I just give up halfway through. And the one thing, apart from like working on whatever their voice is going to be and how they're going to move, which is just always something that I've done, I've always liked creating playlists. Music has always been so important. And really it's because I think I was so influenced by the directors I was working with in those first like 10 years of my career, and so many of them, like Joe Wright and Peter Jackson in particular, and Greta Gerwig does it as well, like they play music while you film, and it makes you feel like you're in a movie. So music just makes something feel more cinematic. Mm-hmm. So yeah, it's always been very helpful for me.
11: Saoirse Ronan, whose latest release is the film Bad Apples, but you wouldn't have known that from what you just heard. Our cultural critic on The Arts Hour today is William Lee Adams. Where does Barbra Streisand sit in your pantheon of diva icons?
18: Diva is the word. She is a gay icon for a reason. And I think a lot of that is because of her breadth. If you look back at her career, you know, she started on Broadway, these big songs, power ballads, and then she went on to become a kind of disco queen with Enough is Enough with Donna Summer. And then, of course, she directed films like Yentl and The Prince of Tides. And I think, you know, that reinvention, the LGBT community, we've always loved that. An artist who can kind of look at haters, because she was told she didn't have the looks for Hollywood. And then she leaned into it. She slayed, as they say. And later she reinvented herself. She can do anything.
11: I didn't know whether this was true or not. Perhaps somebody who does know can email theartshour@bbc.co.uk. But is it true that Barbra Streisand is the only chat show guest that Oprah Winfrey would turn positions around for because Barbra had a best side? Is this true?
18: I mean, that's power if it is.
11: I think it might be true. So, Saoirse named her first car Barbra Streisand. Have you made any similar gestures as a fan of someone?
18: Yes, growing up in Georgia, I was obsessed with Britpop. It was like this connection to England. And Oasis, they were the band of the decade for us anyway. And to cut a long story short, the Oasis fan club said that there was the filming of a new music video called Acquiesce in 2006. It just so happened I was moving to London that very day. I end up getting cast in this music video. Now, it's supposed to take place in Tokyo. And I arrive, and they saw, I'm mixed race Vietnamese, as you mentioned earlier, but producers didn't see that. So they tried to shove me to the back of the filming in this great music hall. But you know what? I wanted to be up there. I wanted to be close to the action. So I kept pushing my way back to the front toward the stage. And if you watch the music video, you do see me.
11: So just name the video again for us and who it was by, and we're all going to search.
18: The video is Acquiesce by Oasis, set in Tokyo, but filmed in London.
11: I love that story, William. You're listening to The Arts Hour from the BBC World Service. I'm Nikki Beatty. Call My Agent, or 10%, its French title, is a comedy drama series about a Paris-based actors agency. It was a huge hit in France, big enough to attract the attention of Netflix, who then made it an international hit. Its creator and main writer, Fanny Herrero, left at the end of series 3, and the show itself stopped after series 4, ending with a hostile takeover of the agency and the dispersal of its mercurial staff. Now, Call My Agent is back with a feature-length film, bringing us up to date with what's happened to the characters. Andrea, one of the leading talent agents, has turned to directing and is on the brink of her first feature film. And just as they did in the series, there are cameos in the film for real-life acting stars. In this case, Eva Longoria and George Clooney.
20: So, Noemi?
21: Yes?
20: Tell me, how does the film hold up? People think I'm too sensitive.
21: Well, it's good. I mean, you are good.
20: There you go.
21: Very, very good. Amazing. And the film... It's just a bit slow.
11: When the BBC's Tom Sutcliffe spoke to Fanny Herrero, he asked her, why a film and not another series?
22: The end of season four, the one that I didn't write, it ended on the closing of the agency. So if we don't have the agency, what's going to be a fifth season about? Like, we're losing our workplace. And it was a series, a workplace series, you know? So it was a bit hard to conceive, like, how would it work? And anyway, when the producers came to me, it was when we won the International Emmy Award in 21. They told me, well, we're thinking about doing something like maybe a film. What would you feel about it? And I was like, yeah, I think I'm excited because it's new and it's something that I haven't done. And it's a bit different than conceiving a new series, like, again, six episodes with six guest stars and six little stories.
23: Of course,
22: it's like,
23: yeah.
22: It's about like telling a whole new thing. And I was excited by the challenge. And also when they told me, take your time. We're not going to move. We're not going to do anything until you find the right idea. And we'll check if we really have the desire of making it. Like, we're not going to make it just to make it. And I took my time. And then, you know, later I came up with this idea of a film in the film, and then all the characters, it all made sense.
23: That's right. Andrea is making her first feature film.
22: Yes.
23: So she's excited too.
22: Yes.
23: It's obviously being made because the show was a real word of mouth hit. Did that surprise you, the way in which it was taken up outside France?
22: It surprised me beyond imagination. It's something that you can never expect. Like, I think no one can expect such a thing. And especially a French series, for a long time, we didn't think any of our work would travel. And especially in comedies, you know? And so when it happened that it was a hit in France, although everyone was telling us it will never interest anyone. And so we proved them wrong. And first of all, to be a big hit in France and then to cross the ocean, go in the United States and have success everywhere, thanks to Netflix, obviously, and also thanks to COVID, because the best part of our success really happened during COVID, when everyone was bored at home and wanted to find new stuff to watch.
23: Yeah, there's always a silver lining. I don't know what the idiom is in French, but that's all.
22: Yeah. Exactly. So all the circumstances were crazy. And in the end, we're so happy and proud and every day surprised and amazed by this.
23: That concept, the agency was fictional, Ask the Agency is fictional. Mm. But the clients are real. Was that in your thinking from the very beginning?
22: Yes. And to be clear and precise, the original idea was not mine. It was from one of our producers, Dominique Besnéard, who used to be an agent. He was an agent for 20 years, one of the main and most important agents in Paris for a long time. And then he quit and he decided to become a producer. And his first idea as a producer was to make this show. And then I came in and as a writer, I gave the shape of all this. And then I created all this character and the dynamic and the grammar of the series.
23: And was it difficult to persuade actors to take part in it at the beginning? Who came in as the client?
22: It was so hard. It was so hard. Like, you couldn't believe it.
23: What was the tipping point when they started to ring you up and say, we want to be on it?
22: The success.
11: Fanny Herrero and Call My Agent, the movie, is on Netflix. The reviews have been pretty good. I'm afraid mine isn't. Look at William's face. It's all a bit silly. Too heightened, and the brilliant characters that I loved so much in the series just didn't land enough for me in the film. But I am not the critic. William has that duty today. Let's have your thoughts.
18: Ooh, that was a provocative intro, Nikki. I accept your point that some of my favorite characters were pushed to the background. I loved Hervé, the super camp, over-the-top assistant.
11: Well, when he opened the film, because he opens the whole movie, doesn't he? That was promise for me.
18: Oh, yeah, and he does a great summation, bring you up to speed over the past four or five years.
11: Then it ends. Then he's just an add-on.
18: Yeah, but the absurdity of the entertainment industry, it still remains. And for me, this is like the thrust of the film.
11: I mean, it's famously difficult for a much-loved TV series to translate to the big screen. Why do you think that is?
18: I think that TV shows win our affection over time. Mm. So perhaps you spend 20 or 30 hours with these characters, you're completely immersed in their world, and then a film in 90 minutes to sort of bring you back up to speed to reestablish that intimacy is quite hard. There are exceptions, of course.
11: Any that you can mention?
18: I don't want to be judged for saying this, but I'm going to mention it anyways.
11: We never judge.
18: Safe space. I absolutely loved the most recent Downton Abbey movie, The Grand Finale.
11: Oh, you did?
18: I did, because I was wondering what happened to these characters. And we get the answers in this movie, which it's tight, it's funny. We see that Lady Mary Crawley in the TV show. You know, she was the privileged eldest daughter, but she would never inherit the estate. However, by the end of this movie...
11: Spoiler!
18: Yeah, she survived widowhood. She survived remarriage, divorce, and now she's taken over the running of the estate and preserving its future. So I like how the bow was tied, you know.
11: No, you're right. That's a really good exception to mention. Thank you, William. I don't want to put people off seeing Call My Agent the movie. It just got a bit silly for me, that's all. You're with The Arts Hour and I'm Nikki Beatty. I have really enjoyed Rebecca F. Kuang's book. She's the Chinese-American novelist and wunderkind behind the international bestsellers Babel and Yellowface. Her latest novel, Taipei Story, has been described by Vogue magazine as her most personal yet. We follow Lillian, a Yale student who leaves the United States for an intensive summer language course in Taipei, the capital of Taiwan. There, she navigates a confusing world of translation and miscommunication as she strives to perfect her Mandarin Chinese, which is the language of her parents and her grandparents. Rebecca Kuang spoke to the BBC's Nuala McGovern, who asked the author about the Taipei setting.
0: I wanted to set the novel in Taipei because I wanted to complicate the idea that a homecoming is even possible, or that the narratives that Lily has always believed about what is essentially culturally Chinese, what it would take to become more Chinese herself, I wanted to subvert those. So the case of studying Mandarin in Taipei in order to discover your own essential Chineseness is a proposal that is fraught with contradictions. Mm-hmm. Mandarin as a language was not even the dominant language in Taiwan until the middle of the 20th century, so quite recently. After the nationalists, when they lost the Chinese Civil War, they came to Taiwan and sort of imposed the use of Mandarin through quite violent and coercive means. And still today, the Taiwanese Ministry of Education has scholarships for foreign students to come and study Mandarin there as part of a soft power diplomacy push, which is fine. A lot of countries use language of soft power in this way. But that all goes to show that the deep longings that we have about connection and identity, they're always influenced in ways we don't even fully understand by state interests and national mythologies and narratives.
1: And I know you had your own experience on a summer language course in Taipei back in 2023 as part of the inspiration for this book. How much of Lily is you, would you say, Rebecca?
0: So this book is very much not autobiographical. Mm-hmm. Lily's reactions to things, the choices she makes, they're not the choices I would have made. Mm-hmm. Because it is based on something personal that happened to me. I was studying abroad in Taipei 3 years ago when my gonggong passed away. Mm-hmm. And I wrote the novel to explore the grief and also guilt and shame I had about being so anxious about my accent and my poor grammar and vocabulary in Chinese that I didn't make more of the opportunities we had to reconnect. So that is very shared between me and Lily. But like all good novelists, I'm always thinking about how do you make things 10 times worse? And I thought these feelings would have hit so much harder if I were 19 instead of 27. I would have been so much more confused and isolated and desperate to hold on to anything that I felt proved something about my own identity.
1: And your gonggong is your grandfather who was in mainland China?
0: Yeah, that's right. Was from Guangzhou.
1: Right, which was the case with Lily. She's in Taiwan, not able to get a visa to go to China. But, you know, there was a word that kind of came up to me, I think, when I was thinking about Lily, how she feels about herself. And that word was inadequate, because she's trying to be the good girl. She's trying to be the diligent daughter. She has a mother who she also has a complicated relationship with. I love that line. There was the mother's love. Her mother's love was expressed as worrying. Tell me a little bit about the diligent daughter, because there are some that she kind of attaches to her role as a Chinese daughter, as trying to do right by everyone.
0: So Lily comes from a very difficult family background. Her family is very dysfunctional. There is a lot of mental illness that they don't have the vocabulary for or the tools to deal with. And Lily has always felt that she needs to compensate for her older sister, who is really struggling. And so all of those expectations, the demand to be normal, to perform, to be the one who's okay, Lily has taken all of that on herself. But I also wanted to explore the relationship between Lily and her mother and how she starts to see where her mother's coming from, because she learns later on in the book that her mother was actually sent to California as a replacement to live with her aunt, because her aunt, after surviving the Cambodian genocide, fleeing to a refugee camp in Thailand, and coming over to California, she lost her twin sons during the genocide, and Lily's grandfather, her mother's father, said, well, if you have no children, I have three daughters, so you can have one. So her mother also knows what it's like to always be held up to a standard that you can't reach.
11: Rebecca Kwong, and her latest novel is Taipei Story. William, you finished the book. What do you think?
18: Ooh, so I'm a huge fan of R.F. Kuang, and this felt like a huge swerve for me, because in her other works like the Poppy War Trilogy and Catabasis, she's dealing with really big topics. We're talking international warfare, descending into hell to get a recommendation letter from your professor. But here it feels somehow smaller. It's about, you know, stressing out over midterm exams, fights with your roommate over a guy. I guess you could say it's realist, and it kind of leans towards Yellowface, which is another one of her big books. But this doesn't have the propulsion of that. Yellowface read like a thriller. This is more muted.
11: Did you feel, because of course the Arts Hour has been on tour in Taipei, did you feel like you were feeling the city? Was the city evoked for you?
18: Yeah, particularly the cuisine. Okay. I think she does a really good job describing the oolong tea, the noodles, the bao, and also the landscape, city meeting mountain, and sort of the natural barriers. On the whole, I have to say it felt uneven. Mm. I really wanted to love this, but I only liked it. And at times I was a little bored.
11: Oh, okay. Well, people might know R.F. Kuang or Rebecca Kuang from her massively successful novel Yellowface. Now, that's about a writer who steals the work and identity of a Chinese novelist. Why do you think she's so good at exploring, if she is, in your opinion, such thorny cultural topics?
18: A lot of people don't bring this up with R.F. Kuang, but she was the national high school debate champion in the United States. She went to the Green Hill School in Texas, which is known for pumping out these national champion debaters. And in American high school debate, you know, there's a resolution every year, and then each round, each competition, it changes. You're for or you're against. So she's very good at sort of dissecting issues. Like, you can see this even in Taipei Story when she's talking about oolong tea or specific words in Mandarin. There's this real sort of interrogation of every detail.
11: Interesting. Thank you for that, William. That's it for part one of the show, but don't go away. Still to come, I'll be talking to Rachel Eliza Griffiths about Knife, the new documentary about the attempted murder of her husband, author Salman Rushdie. And we'll be hearing from the director of Coyote versus Acme. The Arts Hour's back after this.
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11: Still to come on The Art Cell with me, Nikki Badey, I'll be talking to poet, author and film producer Rachel Eliza Griffiths about Knife, the new documentary about the attempted murder of her husband, author Salman Rushdie.
12: I didn't see any change in his relationship with fear. That is probably something we do have in common.
11: And we'll be hearing from Dave Green, the director of Coyote vs. Acme, about its cross-generational appeal. All that and more still to come on The Arts Hour.
13: BBC News with Emily Thomas. OpenAI's chief strategy officer has apologised to an Australian parliamentary committee after one of its artificial intelligence models gained unauthorised access to government websites. The incident in June targeted Australia's healthcare portal, but authorities weren't alerted until weeks later. The president of South Korea has said artificial intelligence may have been used in some of the hacking attacks targeting the financial sector. The cyber attacks exposed customer information at seven financial institutions, including major banks. In France, a nationwide day of demonstrations is getting underway in support of students who've been demanding more investment in high schools. The protests started over a week ago in Paris and then spread around the country. Police in Delhi have detained the leader of India's main opposition Congress party, Rahul Gandhi, during a protest march seeking the resignation of the country's election chief. There have been protests for days over a controversial revision of voter rolls. A separatist party in the Canadian province of Quebec has won local elections and returned to power after 10 years. The Parti Québécois leader told jubilant supporters that Quebec deserved to be a country. Russia says Ukrainian drone attacks on the Moscow region have killed two people and injured several others. The city's mayor, Sergei Sobyanin, said 650 drones were launched towards the capital, although most were shot down. The literacy campaign group PEN America says a record number of books were banned in US public schools during the last academic year. Nearly 12,000 bans were recorded, with the vast majority in Texas and Florida. And the disgraced American television evangelist Jim Baker has died at the age of 86. Baker made millions through his Praise the Lord ministry. In 1989, he was jailed on fraud charges.
11: Welcome back to The Arts Hour from the BBC World Service with me, Nikki Badey. And if you've only just joined us, here's what you missed in the first half of the show. We heard from the American-Irish actor Saoirse Ronan, who loves Barbra Streisand, the French creator and writer of Call My Agent, Fanny Herrero, and Chinese-American novelist Rebecca F. Kuang discussed her new book, Taipei Story. Coming up, Dave Green, the director of Coyote vs. Acme, whose story behind the story is just as thrilling and full of pitfalls as the film itself. Stick around for that. First, though, in 2022, the Indian-born best-selling novelist Salman Rushdie was attacked on stage. It left Salman blind in his right eye. It could easily have cost him his life. Salman had spent much of the 1990s under a fatwa, a religious order calling for his execution, issued by Iran's supreme leader Ayatollah Khomeini in response to the author's globally renowned and for many controversial novel, The Satanic Verses. Rachel Eliza Griffiths, his wife, is herself an award-winning American poet, novelist, photographer, and visual artist. Her work explores memory, the body, love, grief, and what it means to bear witness. That instinct to observe, document, and bear witness gives her a particularly intimate role in the new documentary Knife, The Attempted Murder of Salman Rushdie. Directed by Oscar-winning filmmaker Alex Gibney, the film revisits that devastating 2022 attack. Eliza's own memoir, The Flower Bearers, published earlier this year, has stayed with me. I honestly don't know how the amount of trauma and grief she's experienced in her life hasn't broken her. But this film is ultimately about what comes afterwards. Survival, recovery, love, creativity, and the painstaking reclaiming of a life. My conversation with her is coming up, but first, here's a clip from the deeply powerful and personal film.
5: Was it okay for me to make video of you? Are you sure?
6: Everything is okay for you.
7: We need to document this. That was perhaps my first coherent thought. I wasn't sure how Eliza would react to the idea, but she immediately and emphatically agreed.
11: Eliza, you weren't only documenting Salman's recovery, you were living through it alongside him. And I do wonder what you found yourself seeing through that camera that you couldn't say in that moment as his wife.
5: I think the camera became kind of like my confessional. You know, Salman was, you know, struggling and fighting for his life. And there were so many, it was such a carousel, was so wild, a Ferris wheel of emotions. And so when I would kind of get quiet or have the room to myself or find a corner somewhere in the hospital and turn the camera on, it was like a non-judgmental, unconditional space where I could just let loose with all of my feelings and not feel like I would have to apologize or, you know, censor myself or say, oh, I shouldn't say this or I'm not allowed to feel that. The camera allowed me to say, you can put it here and it's yours and it's private. And so that really helped me because I never cried in front of him. I never complained. It was really my focus was on him surviving and hopefully us getting home.
11: When you were filming them, I know you just said it was a release, but did you ever think that you would share those?
5: No.
11: No.
5: Absolutely not. And I think really, even when we were gathering the footage up and I was preparing to give things to our director, Alex Gibney, I did hesitate about whether to even include my own kind of confession moments and my own kind of breakdowns when I really felt like I was shutting down sometimes. And there are a lot of them that aren't in the film, but the one he picked, it's so vulnerable and it's so honest because I'm not at my best moment. But now I look back and I think, who would be?
11: Yes. You know?
5: Who would be at their best moment? But I never, never anticipated people in a theater or sitting home streaming would see this kind of raw and vulnerable side of me, and certainly Salman.
11: You mentioned the filmmaker Alex Gibney, Oscar-winning documentary maker. Why did you choose him to put this film together?
5: It really was a gut feeling. We had had conversations with other directors and companies, but Alex came to our home one day to look at some of the footage and to have a conversation. And it was the way he asked questions that no one else had kind of asked, that made me very curious about how he would approach making the film. And I had already been a longtime admirer of his work already, but I never thought for a moment he'd be sitting in our living room and then us talking about, you know, the documentary. He has a presence about him. He doesn't have to talk very long, but you know he's there and he's listening to everything. I just have tremendous respect that he didn't glamorize. He didn't make anything vulgar or coarse. It's very sensitive. It's very intelligent. It's also very feeling and heartful and intimate, but then it's also universal. I never looked at the footage I made after I made it. It was like I'd make it and it existed, but I could not revisit it and I would just put it away.
11: So how does it feel to sit in movie theaters now and see that?
5: I've seen it once. Maybe in a few years I could watch it again. I think for me, there are memories that just immediately kind of spring up. But you know, I know it will sound weird. I feel grateful that so many people have responded with such compassion and generosity and care to the film, to the circumstances, because other people are going through very hard things in this world during these times too. We're not the only ones. And as Salman said at one point, you know, it's bigger than us. And I think we as writers and artists, there's a bigger way that we are connected to humanity
12: even in our smallness of our own lives.
11: I bring myself into this for one moment to say that because I had already read your memoir, I knew so much about you. It was even more upsetting to see you having to cope in those moments. It was amazing. And I don't know how many people will see this film who've already read the book. In a way, it will be better if they read the book afterwards because it will be less upsetting in some weird way. I don't know what you feel about me saying that.
12: I agree with you. And I think there's something with the flower bearers where I go back in time even before some

0: fear?
1: No, I didn't see any change in his relationship with fear. That is probably something we do have in common. We have many things in common, but he was fearless. I mean, I think one of the things that could have happened is that he could have been hypervigilant or retreated into a kind of privacy or just a cocoon. But in the moments, literally, once I had, my camera, he was like, we need to show this. But the notion of being fearless is something I think that is a through line and a kind of spine in our writing and just how we are.
0: And the humor that the two of you have is extraordinary. What role does mirth play in your lives and in this recovery for both of you?
1: Well, humor is a key ingredient to a happy marriage for sure. I mean, one of the first things when Salman was taken off the ventilator, he did was he cracked a joke with the nurse, and tears were in my eyes, and I thought he's gonna make it. He just cracked a joke, and so, there were moments when he cracked jokes during this experience, and I'm like, this is not funny. But then suddenly I'd start chuckling a little and I'd be like, well, yeah, this is a way of perspective that keeps us open. We just laughing is a good thing.
0: Yeah.
1: I didn't just focus on the traumatic part of being in the hospital and, the injuries and the stab wounds and things. I made footage of our lives for a year after the initial attack. And so visually in the film, I can see how we kind of come back into the world, and we come back into the world because of our families, because of our friendships, because we start to think about writing books again or making new art. What has happened is that I've embraced the fearlessness. I've embraced the darkness and the light, and seeing that journey in the film between the two of us and our connections and our relationships and things, it just fills me with awe and wonder, because I know it could have been a very different story. There could have been all these other storylines, but the one that we are living in feels beautiful to me.
0: When people see the film Knife, at the very end of the film, we as the audience, as the viewer, get to see the actual footage of the attack. And I think a lot of people will wonder, why did they save that until the end?
1: I think it's one of the most devastating, in the very best ways, devastating aspects of the film. And I think it again highlights Alex's brilliance as a director. You know, if Alex had presented the footage of the attack at the beginning, I don't think a viewer would have earned it. I don't think it would have been as meaningful, because you don't know who the kind of players are. You don't know their histories. Particularly if you're a younger person and you're watching, you might not really have the sense of scope of the intensity of the time during the fatwa, that people died, that buildings were bombed and burned, and that people were in the street burning effigies and burning books and piles of smoke and rage and anger. And so if you kind of just put that in the front, it would be almost lazy. It would be too easy. And so it's one of the things I think stays with you when you leave the theater, when you turn it off, that you're changed by that time. You've gone on a journey with us. You've seen the aftermath, but now you go back to the beginning. Yeah. And I think as a storyteller, it's extraordinary.
0: My thanks to Rachel Eliza Griffiths. And Knife, The Attempted Murder of Salman Rushdie, is in selected movie theatres across the world now. William, what did you take from that conversation?
2: What really stands out is writing as an act of resistance. And we should remember that Rushdie's attack, that was extreme, and it was high profile because of the news at the time, but also because of this film now. But I think there are other writers and artists around the world who have dealt with aggression, suppression, but they lack the profile and perhaps don't get the same attention. The example that comes to mind is Behrouz Bouchani. He's a Kurdish-Iranian writer and journalist, and he was detained in Australia's offshore detention system on Manus Island

0: for several years. And while he was inside, he sent text messages, WhatsApp messages to friends, to himself. And the result was the book No Friend But the Mountains, which documented his time inside that facility.
1: Well, it's very interesting because if you see the film, it's not just about Salman's attack, but also how organizations like Penn help exactly the kind of writers that you're talking about from all over the world. And it's something that many, many novelists and journalists support. So, yeah, I think it's interesting on lots of levels. Thank you, William. You're listening to The Arts Hour from the BBC World Service. I'm Nikki Beatty. And switching gears completely, Coyote versus Acme. Do you say coyote?
0: We say coyote.
1: Coyote?
0: Yeah.
1: Even though it's spelt with an O.
0: We spell it the same way, y'all.
1: Okay.
0: Y'all do.
1: Shall I carry on doing it in my English accent?
0: Yeah, you have to be true to yourself.
1: Coyote versus Acme is a true underdog story movie in every sense. Drawing on the classic Looney Tunes characters, it's a playful spin on the much-loved Roadrunner cartoon. In it, the hapless, accident-prone anti-hero, Wile E. Coyote, takes out a legal case against Acme, the corporation that has for years supplied him with a series of lethally dysfunctional products. Combining live action and animation, the film stars Will Forte as an ambulance-chasing lawyer who specializes in representing aggrieved cartoon characters.
2: Acme has knowingly been making dangerous products for decades. Is there anyone in the whole world who cares what happened to the coyote at all?
3: Yeah, I do.
1: This film almost didn't see the light of day. Warner Brothers Studios shelved the completed film. It's been suggested because it was more profitable to treat it as a tax write-off than to release and promote it. After an online backlash and several years of machinations, it was recently released and has excited older audiences, nostalgic for Looney Tunes, as well as younger ones who might not have grown up with the iconic cartoons. ABC Radio National's Jason DeRosso spoke to the film's director, Dave Green, on The Screen Show and asked him why the characters have such cross-generational appeal.
4: I think what makes them so timeless is really like the strength of their archetypes, honestly. Like Porky is the well-meaning everyman. Bugs Bunny is always the center of attention and is, you know, mischievous and controls every orbit because he's just that smart and witty and powerful. And in our movie, Wile E. Coyote is really the focus. And he is such a great character because he is a character defined by his want, and his want is so simple. He just wants to capture the Roadrunner and hopefully eat the Roadrunner for dinner. And he is the biggest optimist in the world as a character. He expects to catch the Roadrunner every day and eat him. And I think it's really Wiley's hope and his optimism and his drive that I think make him such a strong character and such an iconic character and somebody we really are compelled to watch.
3: It's interesting because, especially from an American point of view, I know that losers in an American context aren't, you know, very attractive. You know, winners are what matter in America in some ways, right? And yet Coyote is kind of a beautiful loser, but he's also mean and kind of nasty in a bit. So it just, that's what strikes me as interesting about this character, kind of dusting him off for today. You're watching him going, he is really a push-pull of kind of turn-off factors and relatability in a way that I don't think totally. You'd get a character written today.
4: Oh, absolutely. I mean, on the one hand, it's so funny to watch Coyote fail. And he's this amazing physical comedian who falls down trying and failing and gets blown up and hurt and smashed. And then I think when you look at the day in and day out of this character and you think about his optimism and his drive and his want being so singular and clear and clean, you realize there's this, yeah, this absolute beauty to his Sisyphean task of trying to catch the Roadrunner, getting hurt trying, and not flinching and doing it again the next day. And there's something very like beautiful and optimistic and hopeful in that quest. But you're absolutely right. He is a character who's defined by his failure. And I heard Sandy Birch, the screenwriter, describe the movie as like a love letter to failure. And in certain ways, like the movie is kind of teaching you how to fail and how to fail better in a way, and not flinch at failing. And that's really who this character is inside and out.
5: He's one of the most hardworking people I've ever met. He would never think of quitting. And I think everyone should be inspired by that.
3: I want to know about the journey to screen. This film had fans before anyone saw it, and it's had fans since it's come out, obviously, that have really enjoyed this film. But I have to ask you about David Zaslav, who was Warner's CEO at the time that, you know, you were making this film and you made this film. And it's in the public sphere now that the story goes that he didn't even watch the film and he decided he'd write off this film and wouldn't release it and it would be a tax write-off. What's that like to go through as a filmmaker?
4: It's still hard to articulate and process, but we heard the bad news one night, and I would say by the next morning or the next afternoon, we already had this kind of immediate outpouring of support from friends, other filmmakers, voices online who were just fans of these characters and speaking out very loudly and saying, no, don't do it to this one. It was honestly a complete miracle. And, you know, I would say, like, as a filmmaker, you deal with surprise all the time. You show up to set one day and a camera isn't working or an actor is sick or you have bad weather. And that is something that you have to contend with. Obviously, this one is much bigger, but in looking back at the entire experience of making the movie, having the movie disappear for a while, and then having the movie finally come out, like it really all is, not to say that I am Wile E. Coyote in any way, but it really, the whole journey is pushing a boulder up a hill. And I obviously, I cannot and did not do this alone. And I had the support of the cast and the crew and the voices online who really rallied and spoke loudly to protect this movie, which is incredible.
3: When you say that call that one night, are you speaking figuratively or literally? I mean, does a call arrive and they say, Dave, I'm sorry, we're not going to release this movie. We're going to claim it as a tax write-off. Is that what happens? I mean, you must have just been incredulous.
4: Yes. It is a real phone call. And I hope it's a phone call that other filmmakers never get. But yeah.
1: Dave Green talking about Coyote versus Acme, or Coyote versus Acme. Is that how you'd say it?
0: That is how I would say it.
1: And William Lee Adams is our wonderful cultural critic today. Thoughts on the film?
0: You know, I had very low expectations going into this. I had watched Looney Tunes as a kid, but since I was a kid, I hadn't thought about them very much. But this really won me over. It warmed the heart. There's a big character arc in Wile E. Coyote, and it really touched me.
1: So do you agree that particularly American-dominated cinema doesn't tend to like a loser?
0: American cinema doesn't like a loser, but it does love an underdog. And one can move from loser to underdog very quickly.
1: Okay.
0: And in this film, we see it on at least two fronts. The first is Will Forte playing this ambulance-chasing lawyer. He looks meek. He looks weak. And he has to go against John Cena, who's playing Buddy Crane, the lawyer for the Acme Corporation. And Will Forte's character actually says, you know, this man's built like an ox. His mind is sharp as a tack. He trims his fingernails with a switchblade, and he claims that he once saw him eat a lobster while it was still alive. So it's playing on this notion, okay, I am the loser compared to this hulking, masculine, you know, overachiever.
1: Well, this film comes at a time when a lot of audiences are really concerned about corporate power, about IP and ownership of culture, and who gets to decide which stories reach us. So, I mean, did you know that backstory about how the film had been shelved?
0: So I did know that when I was watching it, and it almost made me enjoy the film more.
1: Because, that's what I was wondering.
0: Yeah, because without giving anything away, I think those of us who side with the little guy, you know, the underdog, we end up happy.
1: Okay. Thank you for that, William. Finally, on today's Arts Hour, the Argentinian cellist Sol Galvetta. Her new album, Sanson and Lalo, Cello Concertos with Les Siècles, celebrates two giants of French classical music. However, when she performed live on the BBC recently, she chose a work by German composer Felix Mendelssohn, his Song Without Words, Opus 109. Here's Sol telling Petroc Trelawney why it's such a special piece for her.
6: This is the only one written for cello and piano. I have done others just in concerts, but I must say there is something to say about that piece, especially particularly, because it was written for one of the first female figures, Lisa Cristiani. So we speak about 200 years ago, and Lisa Cristiani was a marvelous personality, impressive at that time, just, I mean, we need to think that it was a period where women never had this opportunity to play outside of private concerts, and she was the first female person organizing herself public concerts. So she was a lot in Leipzig, she was a lot playing with a lot of composers of her time, which were very important. She was very close to François Servet, which is actually, like, for us, the Paganini of the cello. He was really very, very famous and composed a lot of things for the cello. And Mendelssohn is one of those composers who was close to her. And he dedicates the only song without words to Lisa Cristiani. So this piece means a lot to me because my last CD also I dedicate to Lisa Cristiani.
7: Let's hear it. Sol Galvetta playing the cello for us. Edward Picton Turbeville is the pianist.

0: Sol Galbetta performing from Mendelssohn's Opus 109. And that's it for this week's Arts Hour. Thank you for your ears, and thank you to both my guests, William Lee Adams and Rachel Eliza Griffiths. 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
6: Hello, I'm Celia Hatton. It's 8 hours GMT. Welcome to the newsroom. Coming up on the BBC World Service, the BBC gains rare access to the front lines of the conflict inside Yemen.
7: There was a mortar and we were at home. The shrapnel blew through the door and into the house.
6: Also in the program, across France, there's a big day of demonstrations ahead. Protesters are demanding more money for education. Our correspondent joins us live from the streets of Paris. Eritrea is one of the world's most restricted and closed-off countries. So what's it like to go there?
8: It felt like going back in time. There's no 3G. People said to me, we don't do social media, we socialize.
6: We'll hear one journalist's account. And literacy campaigners in the U.S. say a record number of books were banned in public schools there last year. We'll tell you about a book which made that list for the first time. Stay with us on the BBC World Service.
9: BBC News with Emily Thomas. OpenAI's chief strategy officer, Jason Guan, has apologised to an Australian parliamentary committee after one of its artificial intelligence models gained unauthorised access to government websites during testing. The incident in June targeted Australia's healthcare portal, but authorities weren't alerted until weeks later. Simon Atkinson has been following the hearing.
10: Mr. Kwan said OpenAI now had real-time alerts if one of its agents interacted with the internet in a way they weren't meant to, and the firm has said it's spending $500,000 a day reviewing past activity. Other executives from Anthropic, Microsoft and Google also faced MPs in Sydney as the Australian government, which has promised to get tough on big tech, works out how to deal with the rapid developments in AI. People here, though, don't seem to be shying away from it, with OpenAI telling politicians that Australians are sending almost 60 million messages to its ChatGPT model every day.
9: The president of South Korea has said artificial intelligence may have been used in some of the hacking attacks there, targeting the financial sector in the past week. The cyber attacks exposed customer information at seven financial institutions, including several major banks. President Lee Jae-myung instructed the government to dedicate resources to minimising damage from the attacks. Police are investigating. Across France, demonstrations are getting underway in support of students who've been demanding more investment in high schools. The student protests started over a week ago in Paris and then spread around the country. Hugh Schofield is outside a school in Paris.
11: We have this nationwide movement which, on the one hand, is pushing these grievances which broadly the population agrees with, the fact that there needs to be more money given to teachers, the fact that classes need renovation, there's dilapidation and so on, but with this extra political dimension now, of course, which is that with elections approaching, there are accusations that the hard left are kind of using this movement as a way of pushing their agenda, trying to create confrontation between French people.
9: Police in the Indian capital Delhi have detained the leader of the main opposition Congress party, Rahul Gandhi. He was taking part in a protest demanding the resignation of the country's election chief. Anbarasan Etarajan reports.
12: As opposition lawmakers and supporters marched towards the Election Commission building in Delhi, they were stopped by police barricades. Rahul Gandhi stood on a barricade and waved the national flag before he was detained. Opposition parties say the controversial voter revision has left more than 130 million names from the list, and it disproportionately affected marginalized and minority communities, especially Muslims. Critics allege that the list is being revised to favor Prime Minister Narendra Modi's BJP party. Both the BJP and the Election Commission have rejected the accusation.
9: World News from the BBC. Russia says two people have been killed and nine injured in a wave of Ukrainian drone attacks on the Moscow region. A warehouse was reportedly hit. The British government is making a last-ditch effort to persuade Israel not to close the British consulate in East Jerusalem on Thursday. Israel said it would shut the mission in retaliation for UK sanctions on illegal settlements. Britain's Foreign Office has not commented on speculation it could expel 27 Israeli diplomats in response. Here's our diplomatic correspondent, James Landell.
13: The announcement last month that the UK would ban trade with illegal settlements in the occupied West Bank infuriated the Israeli government. In response, it said it would close the British consulate in East Jerusalem within 30 days and throw out its accredited diplomats. That means the mission, first established in 1838, will close on Thursday unless a deal is reached. Jonathan Powell, the National Security Advisor, visited Israel last week for talks but seemingly left without agreement. According to Israeli media, the UK is threatening to expel up to 27 Israeli diplomats if the closure goes ahead.
9: A climate delegation of more than a dozen leaders, including the Australian Prime Minister Anthony Albanese, is visiting the tiny Pacific Island nation of Tuvalu, which is gravely threatened by global warming. Plans have been made to evacuate its entire population of 10,000 if the sea swallows it. Fiji's Environment Minister Linda Tambuya called on world leaders to provide more funding to countries disproportionately affected by climate change. The literacy campaign group PEN America says a record number of books were banned in US public schools during the last academic year. Nearly 12,000 bans were recorded, with the vast majority in Texas and Florida. PEN America says AI is increasingly being used to identify books about racism, sex and LGBTQ issues. BBC News.
6: Hello, I'm Celia Hatton and this is the newsroom on the BBC World Service. Let's begin with the situation in Yemen. Over the last few days, fighting has surged there as government forces began an offensive aimed at recapturing territory from the Houthi rebels. Yemen is in a strategically important spot on the Arabian Peninsula, and its civil conflict is fueled by external interests. The Houthis are backed by Iran, and Yemen's government has support from Saudi Arabia. The government says it's been making significant gains against the Houthis, and we'll have more on that in a moment. Let's get a picture first of how the conflict is affecting people in one of the key battlegrounds, the city of Taz in the southwest. Residents live with the threat of Houthi snipers and artillery around the city. Our senior international correspondent Nawal Al-Magafi has recently returned from Taz. We're going to be hearing more from her live in a moment, but first, a report from her. And a warning, her report contains distressing witness accounts.
14: Dozens of children swarm this schoolyard in Taiz City. They're smartly dressed in white and brown uniforms, smiling and laughing together before class. Every day they risk their life for an education. Beyond the school's perimeter is a no man's land, and they're playing in the crosshairs of Houthi snipers. Abdurraqib is a maths teacher, but he's also in charge of the school's security. He leads me up onto the roof to show me where the Houthis are hiding.
15: This is where snipers are located. They have military camps and barracks. They have heavy weapons in these areas. The only thing between us and them is this valley.
16: He's just telling me how the school is right on the line of fire. This is government-held territory, and here on my left is Houthi-held territory. And the only thing in the middle is the school.
14: From the rooftop, we can see derelict buildings on the opposite hillside. It's clear just how exposed the school really is.
17: Assalamu alaikum.
14: These children have never known anything but war. 10 years old, Rafif's arm is scarred by shrapnel.
7: There was a mortar and we were at home. Everyone was out except for me and my brother. Then a mortar came out of nowhere. I don't know where from.
14: Did it hit your home, I ask her?
7: No, right outside. The shrapnel blew through the door and into the house.
14: Just outside the school gates, bullet holes and shrapnel damage mark the street. Red signs warning of sniper fire are pinned to lampposts. Mounds of dirt and debris are piled high at the end of each street, interrupting the potential view of a Houthi marksman. Taiz has long been a battlefield. Just 5 minutes away in the hospital's intensive care unit, 11-year-old Amjad is fighting for his life. His heavily bandaged torso is stained with blood. He was working in his uncle's mechanic shop when a mortar struck. At his bedside, his mother prays, hoping he will make it through the night. Another little boy, 3-year-old Ahmed, was killed in the same attack. Nurse Akram holds his cream sandals splattered with blood.
18: We're always terrified. It's devastating to see children killed. What did they do? They haven't done anything. It's devastating. He's suddenly hit by a missile in the street. A child who has gone out to play or gone to school.
14: As the city marks the anniversary of Yemen becoming a republic, fireworks drown out the artillery echoing from the mountains. It's a day the Houthis reject, but thousands of people turn out to celebrate. Taiz may be a city surrounded by war, but its people refuse to be defeated by it.
19: That report was by Nawal Al-Maghafi, and Nawal joins us live now. Nawal, you were embedded with government forces in Taiz. Take us through why that city is so significant for both sides.
20: I mean, the city of Taiz is surrounded by mountainous terrain, and it's also the closest point inland to the city of Mocha, which sits on the Bab el-Mandab Strait. Now, the city of Mocha is coastal terrain. It's very easy for the different warring factions to take it over and take control of it. But once you have control of Taiz too, it's very hard to undo that. And so that's why when Houthi forces took over the city of Mocha and control of Bab el-Mandab, they were very keen to also take control of Taiz so then they can sustain their grip on that area. But what we're seeing, in the last 24 hours is probably the most significant escalation in Yemen that we've seen in several years. The government has launched a major counter-offensive backed very heavily by Saudi Arabia because the Houthis made these extraordinary gains last month when they took over Mocha, reached Bab el-Mandab, and started pushing further towards Taiz. And when we embedded with those forces in Yemen, one of the things that they kept telling us, they'd lost a lot of morale. They were feeling quite low after the Houthis made those advances. They were saying, we really need the support of the government. We need the support of Saudi Arabia if we're going to retake that land. And then the Yemeni president this weekend, Rashad Al-Alimi, made an announcement launching this offensive. And within the first phase of it, you know, what we've seen in the last 24 hours, government forces appear to have made significant gains. They've retaken and secured Bab el-Mandab, they say, and they claim to have also pushed the Houthis from Mocha. And that's really, really important because it's one of the world's most important shipping routes.
19: Interesting that the Houthis were able to gain so much territory in a short period of time, but they haven't been able to hold on to that territory if we believe the government accounts of what they've been able to recapture.
20: Exactly. But like I said, you know, that terrain that they captured in Mocha is coastal. So it's very easy for them to capture it. And it's easy for the government to take it back when they use air power, which the Saudis have now given them over the last couple of days. You know, we've heard of 300 airstrikes taking place just yesterday for them to recapture it. But what's really significant is Taiz. And I think that's where all eyes should be right now. The Houthis have been pushing in from the west and southwest. They've been really tightening their grip now that they've lost parts of the city of Mocha. They're consolidating power around the city of Taiz. And so it's going to be something to watch, how the government react to that, how they deal with it. And, you know, it's also going to have a huge impact on those people that are living in the city of Taiz that we just heard from in that report.
19: Noel, thank you for taking us through that. So good to get your report from on the ground there. That was Noel Al-Magafi. Let's go to France now, where tens of thousands of demonstrators are expected on the streets in what's being called a nationwide day of action in support of students demanding more investment in education. Students have already started gathering outside schools, and the country's powerful trade unions are set to join the protests. This comes after waves of demonstrations that began in September and have now spread across the country. Our Paris correspondent Hugh Schofield joins us now. Hugh, I understand you're on the streets of Paris. Describe what you've seen so far and the scope of what's expected today.
17: Well, yes, yeah, I'm outside a lycée in the Marais, the area of central Paris. So not an unprivileged area. This is a wealthy area. But here too, not just in the banlieue, the unprivileged areas, here too, the teenagers are out, and they've been here for 3 hours now, chanting, demonstrating, all very peacefully. It's all what the French would call bon enfant. That means cheerful, peaceful. And the slogans are, as you'd imagine, for more resources for education, but increasingly also political slogans, anti-government slogans, anti-national rally, anti-far-right slogans, anti-police slogans, because the theme is definitely emerging of these demonstrations, which is anti-police, anti-police repression, as they would put it, complaining about what they call the overreaction of police in addressing the moments of tension which are obviously breaking out fairly regularly now in these demonstrations. And I think we'll hear a lot of that in this demonstration this afternoon, this big march, which is going to be taking place through the centre of Paris, as there will be others through cities across the country. A big turnout expected, and yes, potential for trouble, of course.
19: Interesting. Hugh, just to focus in back on the issue of education, what are students saying about why they feel the need to protest now? What's so wrong with the education system in France?
17: Well, I mean, you may well ask that, because if you look at sort of comparisons with other European countries, there is nothing particularly bad about the French system in terms of the money that's put into it. I think it's undeniable, however, at the same time, that there are problems. I mean, there are dilapidated buildings, there are overcrowded classrooms, there are not enough teachers to provide supply teachers in the case of an absence, and so on. These are the kind of issues which they are talking about in these demonstrations, but one does sense that there's more to it than that, that this is also very political, that this is a kind of foretaste of the kind of ideological battles which await us as the elections approach for the presidency early next year. And there's also no question that most of these children or teenagers are people who support the left, the far left, even many of them, and that the far left, which is very, very strong in France, and particularly among young people, is making the most of this opportunity to put their message across, which is one of police repression, discrimination, oppression, victims being ground down by a financial world which makes their future intolerable, and so on. These political issues are now very much part of this protest, which makes it interesting but also tense. These are very, very big issues, and we're approaching a year in France with the elections, which, you know, is make or break. It's quite possible that the far right could come to power. The far left wants to do everything to stop it. These protests are part of that attempt to stop it.
19: Hugh, thank you for speaking to us there from the site of a very noisy protest on the streets of Paris. You're listening to The Newsroom on the BBC World Service. Eritrea is one of Africa's most closed and tightly controlled countries, with limited political freedoms, restricted media, and compulsory national military service. Strategically, Eritrea is important because of its 1,000-kilometer coastline along the Red Sea, which is a key route for global trade. Over recent days, Eritrea cut diplomatic ties with its neighbor, Ethiopia, with each accusing the other of fueling internal conflicts as fighting continues in Ethiopia's Tigray region. Independent and foreign journalists are not allowed to work freely in Eritrea, but Julia Paravicini is with the Reuters news agency, and she recently traveled to Eritrea in what is rare access to the Horn of Africa nation. She's been speaking to Rob Young about what she found.
8: They really don't like these sort of etiquettes that are attached to them, the Hermit Kingdom, North Korea of Africa, and they find that it completely erases the nuanced situation that they're in. What I found very interesting is that they were open to engage in every type of discussion. For example, when I asked them, why haven't you held elections in 30 years? They tell you we're too young of a nation. They exist, they're independent since 1993. To hold elections, we're not ready. Of course, it's an excuse, but it's also interesting that they were open to have such a level of discussion. They finished their secondary school. The last year is done in Sawa, which is a place at the border with Sudan in the desert, where they do their last year of school and then 3 years of military training. And after that, those that perform well end up going to university or to vocational schools, and those that perform less well end up going into the military. And unfortunately, after that, even though you might be graduating in engineering, you might end up being a teacher because there's a shortage of teachers. They acknowledge that this is a problematic system that sort of forces the youth to do something they haven't chosen. At the same time, they blame it on their neighbor, Ethiopia, and say that they're constantly under threat from the neighbor. So that's how they present it.
0: Equally, I suppose people are guaranteed a job for life, which in many countries, particularly with the rise of artificial intelligence, an awful lot of young people fear they may well never have. One of the details I loved in your report was the lack of cars and the almost total absence of smartphones.
8: So that was very interesting. It felt like going back in time. There's no 3G. People said to me, we don't do social media, we socialize. So it was also interesting to see how no one stares at the screen, and at cafes, people talk to each other. Of course, it also is a restriction and a way to control the population because you don't have access to world news. But there are internet cafes where for a fee of, let's say, $5 for 2 hours, you can get restricted access, but to, you know, a portion of the internet. The reason why there's very few cars is because of fuel rationing linked in part to the Iran war. And also because a lot of people walk. I walked probably more than 10 kilometers a day, and everyone rides a bike. It's really like walking back in time. The other pretty remarkable aspect is that Asmara has been magnificently preserved from an architectural perspective. So it feels, as an Italian, to walk back into your grandfather's Italy, because it used to be an Italian colony and it was built in large part by the Italians. So it was a time traveling experience, I have to say.
19: Julia Paravicini. Well, from heat waves and wildfires in Europe to deadly flooding in Asia, this summer the impact of climate change has been felt around the world. El Niño is a naturally occurring weather phenomenon that happens every 2 to 7 years. Climate change is supercharging natural El Niño events, making their impacts more intense. The change in weather is likely to cause severe rains and droughts, impacting crop yields. One key crop is cocoa. Countries like Ghana depend on its harvest, but they say production may fall by up to 40%, and just the threat of this happening is already leading to price rises. Business Daily's Hannah Mullane reports.
21: The last El Niño in 2023 saw heavy rains and severe flooding. It impacted the cocoa crop in West Africa, triggering black pod fungal disease, rotting cocoa pods directly on the trees. The region is critical for cocoa production, accounting for more than 60% of global supply.
3: They're your source of livelihood. You have a lot of expenses to meet. As a cocoa farmer, as you grow, a lot of responsibilities. You can imagine the kind of trauma that we go through.
21: Moses Jan Asedu used to grow cocoa on about 15 acres of land on his farm in Ghana, but he lost over half of it to disease. Now he manages 5 acres, which in a good year produces around 2 tons of cocoa. But the weather is causing problems.
3: Seriously, the rainfall levels unexpected. The timing of the rains, the time that you expect the rain to come more these days, you don't get it. All of them have effect on the cocoa pods. Too much rain will destroy all your pods. Having toiled, having invested, it is not easy.
21: The weather meant a bad harvest in 2024 and sent cocoa prices skyrocketing from $3,000 per tonne to highs never seen before at $12,000. Now we have a threat of another El Niño and the prices are moving again, up 40% on what they were in June, now around $6,000 per tonne. Most of the cocoa in West Africa is sold on the global market and shipped to Europe. The Netherlands is the world's leading importer of cocoa beans by volume, and cocoa prices are having an impact on business there too. Koen Swart is the cocoa category manager at Do It Organic, a cocoa wholesaler based in Barneveld in the Netherlands.
4: The price fluctuations made it more difficult, right? Because in the end, you buy and you try to sell the product, but not always are able to do that at the right time, right? We have a big warehouse. So yeah, for us, it's quite difficult sometimes to manage the price risk.
21: So were you finding that your customers were not buying as much because the prices were going up?
4: Correct. So you saw, they're buying less than normal.
21: And you were able to pass those price rises on to your customers?
4: Yeah, we try to do that. Yes.
21: What else causes the prices to go up? Are there other things within the business that eventually lead to higher prices?
4: So we had this year a lot of high freights because of the problems in the Middle East. So we saw freight rates going up massively. We paid like in the past, like maybe $1,500 on average and went up to maybe $3,000 to $5,000. So yeah, we see a big spike on freight rates from the Caribbean, but also from Africa.
21: Rising prices quickly make their way through the whole supply chain. Tony Chocolonely is also based in the Netherlands, a chocolate manufacturer generating revenue of over $250 million last year. They've had to put up their prices because of the rising cost of cocoa. Ben Greensmith is the head of the business in the UK and Ireland.
22: We've passed on about a 15% increase in our the cost of a bar of chocolate has gone up by about 15%, but we've also absorbed a lot of the additional cost ourselves.
21: Did it impact your profits as a result? Were you able to make more money with the prices going up and an opportunity to put up the price of your chocolate bars?
22: No, we've passed on a percent of the increases that we've seen. So we've absorbed a lot of the additional cost ourselves.
21: If we see the cocoa price come back down, do you think Tony's would at that point consider bringing the prices back down to reflect that?
22: Definitely wouldn't, rule it out. I think the most important thing is that we start to have these conversations around the fact that there's this massive amount of inequality in chocolate and cocoa and start to see some of the companies within it paying a fair price for their cocoa and making sure that goes back to the people who need it the most.
21: We get to see the full effect of the weather, but it seems investors are applying an El Niño risk premium to the cocoa price already. The European Central Bank calculate that a strong El Niño could raise global food prices by around 9%. But when you put that in the context of already upward pressure on prices due to the US-Iran war, and in this case with cocoa, a supply chain that relies heavily on a small part of the world for production, those prices could well be a lot higher.
19: Hannah Mullin. Well, let's end in the US. A study there has found there were nearly 12,000 book bans in American public schools over the past year. The group Pan America, which campaigns for freedom of expression, says that's the highest number since it began tracking removals 5 years ago. This report from Ella Bicknell.
23: A year ago, Texas introduced a law giving parents and school boards more power to challenge and remove books from school libraries. More than 8,000 bans have since been recorded in Texas alone, 12,000 across the U.S. Pan America says themes of race, sexuality and gender identity remain the most common reasons why books are challenged. The most prohibited book was Sold by Patricia McCormick, about a young Nepali girl who was sold into sexual slavery in India. Stephen King was the most widely banned author. There's also been increasing restrictions of Japanese manga, and even Charlotte Bronte's classic Jane Eyre appeared on the list for the very first time. Several people have spoken out against the trend, including the actor Sarah Jessica Parker.
1: I have great concerns about what happens to these kinds of public institutions. I think they're the gateway for safety and understanding. And I have enormous faith that if we allow our librarians to do their job and for people to calm down and listen, we have an opportunity to be wonderfully different people.
23: PEN America says its 12,000 figure is likely an underestimate because books can be quietly removed from shelves under the guise of routine weeding. It also says artificial intelligence is increasingly being used to identify books for removal. Supporters of the restrictions say they're intended to protect children from material they consider inappropriate for their age. Opponents say censorship limits independent thought and expression.
19: Ella Bicknell. You've been listening to The Newsroom with me, Celia Hatton. Before we go, our main news. Fightings intensify between the Iran-backed Houthis and the Saudi-led coalition supporting the Yemeni government. Thanks for joining us.
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21: Coming up on Business Daily on the BBC World Service. A few years ago, cocoa prices skyrocketed, and that meant chocolate prices went up too. Lots of brands made their products smaller, some even changed their recipes to use less cocoa. Well, now those cocoa prices have come down quite a bit. So why has the price of chocolate stayed high in the shops? Find out with me, Hannah Mullane, after the world news.
10: BBC News with Jane Steele. Across France, demonstrations are taking place in support of students who've been demanding more investment in high schools. The student protests over a lack of teachers, overcrowded classrooms and run-down buildings started last month in Paris and then spread around the country. School blockades have been accompanied by frequent outbreaks of vandalism and clashes with police. Police in India's capital, Delhi, have briefly detained the leader of the main opposition Congress party, Rahul Gandhi, during a protest demanding the resignation of the country's election chief. There have been protests for days over a controversial revision of voter rolls. OpenAI's chief strategy officer has apologised to an Australian parliamentary committee after one of its artificial intelligence models gained unauthorised access to government websites during testing. The incident in June targeted Australia's healthcare portal, but authorities weren't alerted until weeks later. Russia says Ukrainian drone attacks on the Moscow region have killed two people and injured several others. The city's mayor, Sergei Sobyanin, said 650 drones were launched towards the capital, although most were shot down. The British government is making a last-ditch effort to persuade Israel not to close the British consulate in East Jerusalem on Thursday. Israel said it would shut the mission in retaliation for UK sanctions on illegal settlements in the occupied West Bank. The literacy campaign group PEN America says a record number of books were banned in US public schools during the last academic year. Nearly 12,000 bans were recorded, with the vast majority in Texas and Florida. The disgraced American television evangelist Jim Baker has died at the age of 86. Baker and his then-wife Tammy Faye made millions through his Praise the Lord ministry. In 1989, he was jailed on mail and wire fraud charges, some relating to hush money paid to a young woman. BBC News.
24: We start today's programme in the supermarket, in my favourite spot, the chocolate aisle.
6: All the fan favourites are here. There's Cadbury's, Kit Kats, Toblerones, and you might have noticed that the cost of these sweet treats has increased over the last few years. One of the reasons for that is the price of cocoa. It's the most important ingredient in making chocolate, and in 2024, prices spiked to record highs of more than $12,000 per tonne, four times the average price. Some chocolate makers made bars smaller, others changed their recipe to use less cocoa. Now, cocoa prices are coming down. The cost of chocolate isn't. I'm Hannah Mullane, and today on Follow the Money on Business Daily, I'm going to be looking at what's going on with the cocoa price and asking why the chocolate price is still so high. To find out why the cocoa price went up so dramatically, we need to head back to 2023, when the El Niño weather phenomenon hit West Africa. The region saw heavy rains and severe flooding, triggering black pod fungal disease, rotting cocoa pods directly on trees. The region produces more than 60% of the world's cocoa, so when a major weather event impacts the harvest, it hits global prices. Suddenly, there wasn't enough cocoa to go round, sending what had been steady prices of around $3,000 per tonne up to the highest ever seen at $12,000. Since then, the price has come back down to around $6,000 per tonne. But another El Niño has arrived in recent weeks, potentially bringing more disruption, another bad harvest, and more stress on the farmers growing the crop.
3: Personally, you know, you depend. They're your source of livelihood. You have a lot of expenses to meet. Managing yourself is not easy. As a cocoa farmer, as you grow, a lot of responsibilities. You can imagine the kind of trauma that we go through.
6: Moses Jana Seydu used to grow cocoa on about 15 acres of land on his farm in Ghana, but he lost over half of it to disease. So he now manages 5 acres, which in a good year produces around 2 tons of cocoa. He's also the administrator of the Ghana Cooperative Cocoa Farmers and Marketing Association.
3: We have this international system that establishes international cocoa price, daily prices based on demand and supply. And this pricing system has been fluctuating. It goes up, it comes down. At the beginning of the cocoa season, the government gave out a price. And unfortunately, along this year, the price at the international level went down. And farmers protested, but that is what we were giving.
6: So when the cocoa prices went really, really high in 2024 and 2025, you weren't able to get a good price for your beans then either?
3: Even at that time, the government of the day gave a price over $10,000, but it didn't come as we expected because the government, through the sales arrangement that they have, even at the time that the price went up, there were no cocoa beans available to be sold. And the government convinced farmers that when they come, they will give the international price, and all those things were just misleading statements that were made. Nothing has happened. They are even worse off.
6: It must be hard to know that in other countries you can make much more money from the cocoa beans than you can in Ghana because of the way the prices are set.
3: Sure. We are in touch with our colleagues in Cote d'Ivoire, and we know what exactly happens over there, because sometimes even when the government has set a price, they are able to negotiate for higher prices in good times. But in our case, it's not like that. I'm telling you, the cocoa business is not easy, and you invest so much in it, and the cost of production is very expensive. Getting labor to do the kind of work you have to do to maintain your farm is difficult and very expensive now.
6: And what do you think about the big confectionery companies around the world? Are they paying enough for the cocoa, do you think?
3: They are not paying enough. They are not paying enough because, like in Ghana, we have Mondelez, we have Cargill, we have all of them. But it is the price that the government gives. If the system that the world uses to determine the cocoa prices is not dealt with, is not looked at, I believe that there is no fairness at all.
6: Well, Ghana has approximately 800,000 cocoa farmers directly involved in cocoa production, all reliant on the price set by the cocoa board. And more than a third of them earn less than 6 cedis a day. That's about 55 US cents, way below the living income benchmark for a farming family of 5, according to Ghana's Imani Centre for Policy and Education. Most of the cocoa is processed and sold on the global market.
21: taken to a port and put on a ship. And of course, the shipping adds to the cost, especially in recent years given the problems in the Red Sea and the Strait of Hormuz. The vast majority of West African cocoa crosses the Atlantic and is sold to Europe, with the Netherlands serving as the largest single global importer and processing hub. Some of the world's cocoa finds its way to the warehouse of Do It Organic, a wholesale company based in the Netherlands. Koen Swart is the company's cocoa category manager.
4: So we source mainly in South America, Peru and Dominican Republic in the Caribbean. And we work in Peru with like a farmer corporation in the jungle of Peru where we import cocoa beans from. We also source from Dominican Republic from a farmer corporation as well, who also own their own local factory.
21: You've got all of those products from Peru and the Dominican Republic. And then what processing do you do? And then where does it end up when you sell it on?
4: So the cocoa beans we import and then we process them in Europe into cocoa nibs. The cocoa drifters we import into the Netherlands and then we refine into cocoa butter, which is like the ingredient as well for chocolate. We sell to like the bakery around the corner, like, but also to big like artisanal chocolate makers as well.
21: So in terms of cocoa prices then, they have been quite volatile and had sort of record highs at the end of 2024 into 2025. How has that price fluctuation impacted the business for you?
4: Yeah, so I think the price fluctuations made it more difficult, right? Because in the end, you buy and you try to sell the product, but not always are able to do that at the right time, right? We have a big warehouse. So yeah, for us, it's quite difficult sometimes to manage the price risk.
21: So were you finding that your customers were not buying as much because the prices were going up?
4: Correct. So you saw, you know, they're buying less than normal.
21: And you were able to pass those price rises on to your customers, I imagine?
4: Yeah, we try to do that. Yes.
21: What else causes the prices to go up? Are there other things within the business that eventually lead to higher prices?
4: So we had this year a lot of high freights because of the problems in the Middle East. So we saw freight rates going up massively. We paid like in the past, well, maybe $1,500 on average and went up to maybe $3,000 to $4,000 to $5,000. So yeah, we see a big spike on freight rates from the Caribbean, but also from Africa.
21: We're seeing the cocoa price go up and then we're seeing the cost of chocolate in the supermarkets and the shops go up. We're now seeing cocoa prices come down, but we're not seeing that final product that we buy in the shop go down. Why do you think that is?
4: Supermarkets, they make contracts with producers maybe 1 year ahead. So when I speak now to chocolate makers, they're now busy with Christmas, but they also already have bought their raw materials long before that, so maybe in April or even before that. So you see normally quite a big delay. When the price went up at the time, it also took a bit of time to price to go up in supermarkets as well, right? Because they bought the chocolates long before that. So for a while, the price was stable. But now you will see it also take some time to get the prices down again.
21: So you are hopeful that they will come down again if the cocoa prices stay lower?
4: I guess so, yeah. But then, of course, also packaging materials are up, energy prices are up. So yeah, then the question, of course, is the end price.
21: I guess I'm a bit cynical putting myself in the supermarket shoes. You know, if people are paying a higher price now and

0: in the end, and they will look for other commodities or other jobs. I think in the end, we have to pay just a fair price. I think that's the most important thing, right? And that's pay a fair price to the farmers.
1: This is Business Daily from the BBC World Service. I'm Hannah Mullane, and today we're looking at the price of cocoa. It shot up at the end of 2024 after bad weather led to poor harvests. Now cocoa prices are back down to half what they were at their peak, and yet the cost of chocolate in the shops doesn't seem to have come down. Surveys in the US and Europe suggest that prices of chocolate in supermarkets has gone up by about 25 to 30% in the last 3 years. And that huge spike in cocoa price wasn't limited to West Africa.
2: Even though we are on the Pacific coast of Ecuador, what was happening in Africa affected worldwide, including us.
1: Susana Cardenas is the founder of Cardenas Chocolate in Ecuador. She buys cocoa, or cacao, as it's known in South America, from local farmers. She processes it locally and produces high-end craft chocolate, mostly for export.
2: We were having an impact of climate change at the same time. It was raining so much, so the trees were affected by these strong rains. So our 2024 harvest was almost non-existent. It was tiny, tiny, tiny. In 2025, we had to pay double the price of what we normally pay for cacao. We used to pay $200 or $220 per sack. In 2025, we have to pay $530 per sack.
1: Yeah, that is a massive, massive increase. And what does that mean for your business then? Because you also make chocolate, right? And you're selling it. So everything's going up.
2: Yeah. So the price of cacao went completely skyrocketing, and we kept the prices and decided to make an effort to keep our business alive, because many people like us, many other small craft chocolate makers in different parts of the world, they couldn't survive. They couldn't survive the prices.
1: You have had to raise your prices quite recently. How has that been, and what's the reaction been like from your customers?
2: We need to educate consumers. This is not industrial chocolate. What we do is we craft chocolate at origin with fine flavor cacao, small scale batches from a small scale growers. And of course, people need to appreciate the beauty and the effort that is behind crafting a chocolate bar. We need to explain our customers that we're not competing with the big multinationals. Our customers and consumers understand that it's a huge difference.
1: Whether you're a small craft chocolate maker like Susanna or a big multinational, that cocoa price is having an impact. Tony's Chocolonely's, or Tony's for short, is headquartered in the Netherlands but sells its chocolate across Europe and the US, and it generated revenue of over $250 million last year. They, like many other big chocolate companies, have put their prices up because of the cost of cocoa. Ben Greensmith is head of the company in the UK and Ireland.
3: For us as a chocolate manufacturer, we have a high cocoa content. So I think over that time period, we've passed on about a 15% increase in our the cost of a bar of chocolate has gone up by about 15%. But we've also absorbed a lot of the additional cost ourselves.
1: Did it impact your profits as a result? Were you able to make more money with the prices going up and an opportunity to put up the price of your chocolate bars?
3: No, we've passed on a percent of the increases that we've seen. So we've absorbed a lot of the additional cost ourselves.
1: So we've seen those cocoa prices spike in 2024. They then came right back down, and they're up a little bit again now with the kind of threat of the El Nino and more weather maybe causing a bit of a problem. But chocolate prices often went up when the cocoa prices went up, but they haven't come back down again when those cocoa prices came back down. They're kind of staying at a higher level. Why is that?
3: So, there's a lag to when most chocolate companies will source their cocoa. And I think also if you look at the cocoa price, historically, cocoa prices have been way too low. And I think there's also still a high element of volatility in cocoa at the moment, which means that, certainly for us, and I'm sure for most manufacturers, the price of cocoa and the price of manufacture is still ahead of where it was, a few years ago.
1: If we see the cocoa price come back down, do you think Tony's would at that point consider bringing the prices back down to reflect that?
3: Definitely wouldn't, rule it out. I think the most important thing is that we start to have these conversations around the fact that there's this massive amount of inequality in chocolate and cocoa, and start to see some of the companies within it paying a fair price for their cocoa and making sure that that goes back to the people who need

0: at the most.
1: Because I saw that you guys made an announcement encouraging chocolate makers basically not to bring the prices back down when the cocoa prices fell again. You said that that was because you wanted to protect those farmers at the start of the supply chain. But higher prices doesn't necessarily guarantee that those chocolate makers and those big brands are sending the money to the start of that supply chain. They could well be keeping it for themselves, shielding against these kind of price volatilities and things like that.
0: Yeah, and that's very true. And that, you know, sadly, that is the reality that I think we still see in cocoa and the chocolate industry. You've got 2/3 of the world's cocoa coming from West Africa because of the low prices paid by the big chocolate companies that, you know, farmers are basically living in poverty. As a result, there are 1.6 million children working illegally on cocoa farms, basically because the families can't afford to hire the proper labour. So they're having to take their children out of school and use them on their farms. But if you think of what's happened to the markets and the price that's been paid for the cocoa over the last 2 to 3 years, the money is there, the value is there. It's just going to the wrong place.
1: Do you think consumers have just got used to paying too little for chocolate? And actually, in order for the supply chain to be sustainable, these higher prices need to stay?
0: But I would say, yeah, chocolate, cocoa has been too cheap. But I also think that the profits and the way it's carved up means it shouldn't be on the consumer to stomach the additional cost, because it requires all parties to step forward. And a big part of that is the big chocolate companies.
1: Well, we asked the big chocolate companies for their response to this, the suggestion that they should pay more to cocoa farmers. And Nestlé came back to us and said that in Côte d'Ivoire, cocoa prices are set by the government and that they pay those prices as well as certification premiums. But for smallholder farmers, lasting improvements in livelihoods can't come from that price alone. And through their Nestlé Income Accelerator program, they provide direct financial incentives with the aim to build resilience for the future. And the cocoa price may have come down from those 2024 peaks, but it's already climbing back up with the threat of more weather disruption on the horizon. And the United Nations is warning that the current El Nino, which is just kicking in, could be the most severe in 70 years. Then throw in high shipping and energy costs, which affect not only cocoa prices, but the prices of all the other ingredients that go into chocolate too, like sugar and milk, all contributing to the higher prices that we're seeing in the shop. But higher prices for cocoa should mean more money for cocoa farmers. They can invest in their business, increase their yields and attract workers to their farms. All important factors to keep the industry growing, if that money does indeed make it to the farmers at the start of the supply chain. All of our industry insiders certainly have suggested today that higher prices look like they're here to stay. Thanks to Gideon Long for producing today. Don't forget to subscribe to Business Daily to get all of our latest episodes.
2: BBC World Service, and now history told by the people who were there. It's Witness History. In 1981, the Egyptian president Anwar Sadat was assassinated, 4 years after he became the first Arab leader to visit Israel. In 2015, Luis Hidalgo spoke to his widow, Jahan Sadat.
3: I knew from the beginning, since he took the decision to go to Israel and make peace with Israel, I know that my husband will be killed.
4: On October the 6th, 1981, Jahan Sadat watched as her husband, Anwar Sadat, was gunned down at a military parade to commemorate Egypt's last war against Israel.
3: And it was the day he loved so much, 6th of October. And that day, I told him to put on the vest, a bullet vest, which he refused. He said, if the bullet comes to my head, am I going to put something on my head? He never cared for his safety. He said, no, no, no, and he went without it.
5: Then as the parade was reaching its climax, with most people's attention distracted by an aerobatic display, two grenades exploded.
3: My bodyguard pushed me because the bullets were coming in the window, and really he saved me. And when the bullet stops and the fire stops, I rushed to the window again to see what happened. I haven't seen him. The last thing I saw him when he stood up saluting, he thought that they are coming to salute him, and he stood up, but He knew that they are going to kill because he looked behind to tell his bodyguards to deal with them.
4: Jahan was 46 when Anwar Sadat died. She'd been 15 when they'd first met. Sadat was in the army then, a friend of the man who'd later overthrow the Egyptian monarchy, Gamal Abdel Nasser. And Sadat had already spent time in prison for opposing British influence in Egypt.
3: The first time he came out of the prison and came directly to my cousin's husband, who was a close friend, to stay with him. And that's where I met him. And it happens that he attended my 15th birthday. And he said, I don't have money, I don't have anything to bring you, but I will give you a song. And he started singing for me. And we talked, and he was dedicated to Egypt, really. That what attracted me to him. And he never changed, you know, since the day I knew him till he passed away.
4: Anwar Sadat and Jahan were married in 1949. 21 years later, on the death of President Gamal Abdel Nasser in 1970, Anwar Sadat became Egypt's president. Not long afterwards, Sadat took Egypt to war with Israel, the third war between the Arabs and the Israelis since the State of Israel had been created. Egypt didn't win that war, but neither did it lose it. And 1973 was the closest any Arab country had come to not suffering a crushing defeat. But then, 4 years later, in 1977, Anwar Sadat did something no one had thought possible. He announced that not only was he recognising the State of Israel, he was going to go personally to Jerusalem to make peace.
3: It was very difficult for people even to absorb what he is saying. I was out of the house when he said that in the parliament, that I am going to Israel to make peace. And when I came back, I went up to him. He was sitting very calm, as usual. I told him, Anwar, do you know that you will lose all the Arab leaders? He said, yes, I know. He knew that it is dangerous. He knew it was very difficult. He knew that the people was shocked everywhere, all over the Arab countries. But he believed that later on they will understand what he did and that he wants to bring up the new generation in a peaceful atmosphere.
6: All over Beirut, clouds of black smoke rose from piles of burning tires and piles of refuse set alight by the Palestinians and the Lebanese leftists in protest against the visit to Israel of President Sadat.
3: Everyone around him, all our friends, they told him not to do it. It is dangerous, it is risky, you lose your life. But he was determined to do it. Before he left to Israel, we had our lunch together and we took many, many photos as if we were taking the last pictures, you know. I can't tell you, my heart was broken. I was thinking that maybe a fanatic Palestinian will kill him or a fanatic Israeli will kill him. But I couldn't say that to my husband. I didn't want to make him feel anything wrong with us before he goes to this historic visit. And when he took the helicopter and flew, I really collapsed. You know, I was crying and my children were crying, all of us, because we felt that we are going to lose him and he will not come back.
4: But Anwar Sadat did come back. And in 1979, he signed a peace treaty with Israel.
7: Let there be no more wars or bloodshed between Arabs and Israelis. Let there be no more suffering or denial of rights.
4: Anwar Sadat and the Israeli leader Menachem Begin were jointly awarded the Nobel Peace Prize. But the fear that her husband would pay with his life never left Jahan.
3: Every time, every day, every minute, he goes out of the house for work, for meeting, for something, I always believe that he'll not come back.
4: 1 month before he was killed, she says Anwar Sadat had a premonition.
3: He was saying, while we are walking, you know, Jehan, I feel that I have done my duty. I think I am going to meet God while I'm happy. I have never seen him that happy and feeling that, as I said, he has done all what he has to do. And I was very surprised because my husband never talked about leaving or dying. I said, well, Anwar, God never told us when he is going to meet us. He said, I know, Jehan, I know. Anyhow, he said it 3 times in 1 month.
4: That last month, Sadat ordered the arrest of hundreds of his opponents. There'd been protests and plots by Islamist groups. And that October, as President Sadat watched an aerial flypast at the annual military parade in Cairo, 4 army officers jumped from a truck passing the stand, threw grenades and opened fire.
5: The assassins managed to cut down at least 10 people, some of whom were killed. President Sadat was rushed straight to a helicopter which took him to the Mahdi military hospital.
3: I went there and the hospital was crowded with people till I reached upstairs. I went on my way, I found the chief of doctors and I told him, why are you here? Why are you not with my husband? He looked at me and he said, I can't bear it. I knew what happened when he said, I can't. It was such a big shock to lose not only my beloved husband, whom I loved all my life, but he was my partner. It was something very hard to face life and to face the world after that.
2: Jehan Sadat died in 2021 at the age of 87. She was speaking to Louise Hidalgo in 2015 for Witness History.
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9: 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It's a warning sign of the so-called Godzilla El Nino, expected to bring floods, droughts, heat waves, and higher prices for staples like coffee. What to expect from the Super El Nino and how states are preparing. 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
4: BBC World Service.
10: We had 1,000 gang-related homicides, shootings all the time.
4: That's Father Gregory Boyle, a Jesuit priest. He was determined to try and help reduce the violence where he lived in Los Angeles and set up Homeboy Industries, now the largest gang rehabilitation charity in the world.
10: It's not about good kids or bad kids. It's about a lethal absence of hope which contributes entirely to why people, kids, join gangs.
4: Men like Miguel, who joined a gang when he was just 9 years old.
11: More people that are trying to kill you is because you're doing a good job of being a gang member.
4: I'm Dr. Gwen Adsett, a forensic psychiatrist. I've spent a lifetime working with violence perpetrators. I've been to meet Miguel and other ex-gang members to find out how Homeboy helped them put down their guns and start new lives. Join me for Assignment, coming up after the news.
12: BBC News with Emily Thomas. Demonstrations are taking place across France in support of students who've been demanding more investment in high schools. The student protests started last month in Paris and then spread around France. Hundreds of schools have been closed and blockades have been accompanied by frequent outbreaks of vandalism and clashes with police. Mark Lowen is at a protest in Marseille.
13: Students protesting over a number of complaints, saying that the schools are overcrowded with class sizes of up to 40 students per class, that the school buildings are dilapidated, that there are long absences by teachers, which mean that the students don't have access to teachers for many weeks, that the classrooms get extremely hot in the summer and extremely cold in the winter, and they're also complaining about something called the Bakyosup, which is the university high school education exams that allow you into university, that students here say are discriminatory and prioritise those from a wealthier social background.
12: Police in the Indian capital, Delhi, have briefly detained the leader of the main opposition Congress Party, Rahul Gandhi, during a protest demanding the resignation of the country's election chief. Opposition parties have been demonstrating for days against Gyanesh Kumar, alleging a fraudulent revision of voter rolls, which they say favoured Prime Minister Narendra Modi's party. Azadeh Mashiri reports.
14: Rahul Gandhi and other members of parliament were forced into a police bus as they marched towards the election commissioner's office. They later resumed their march and are now staging a sit-in near the election commission. It's the latest escalation after a controversial revision of electoral rolls, which officials say was aimed at removing duplicate and ineligible voters. Both the Election Commission, constitutionally an independent body, and the BJP government deny allegations of voter roll manipulation.
12: OpenAI's chief strategy officer has apologised to an Australian parliamentary committee after one of its AI models gained unauthorised access to government websites during testing. The incident in June targeted Australia's healthcare portal, but the authorities weren't alerted until weeks later. A separatist party in the French-speaking Canadian province of Quebec has won local elections and returned to power after 10 years, but it's fallen just short of a majority in the province's assembly. Here's Peter Hyatt.
15: The Parti Québécois leader Paul Saint-Pierre Plamondon told jubilant supporters that Quebec deserved to be a country, but that won't be happening anytime soon. Opinion polls suggest support in Quebec for independence stands at around only 30%. And with a minority administration, Mr. Plamondon would need to persuade other parties to vote for a referendum first. Plus, he's previously said he doesn't want to vote until after Donald Trump has left the US presidency. Still, it's another problem for the Canadian Prime Minister, Mark Carney, as he continues fending off attacks from Mr. Trump.
12: BBC News. Kenya has announced the first confirmed case of Ebola in the country. The patient, a Kenyan citizen, arrived from the Democratic Republic of Congo through Uganda over the weekend and has since died. Health officials say the patient displayed Ebola symptoms during isolation and tested positive for the Bundibugyo virus. The patient had a history of travel to eastern Congo. The Prime Minister of Bulgaria has said two merchant ships in the Black Sea have been hit by drone strikes. The crew of one ship are still missing. Bulgaria's government hasn't said who was behind the attacks, but it comes at a time when Russia has been carrying out increasingly frequent attacks on ships in the western Black Sea as part of its war against Ukraine. Police in central Lombok in Indonesia say they'll question the former leader of an Islamic boarding school following a BBC investigation alleging he sexually abused a number of female students. The authorities have named him as TGH Mohamed Imanuddin Sumar. He's previously denied the allegations. The literacy campaign group PEN America says a record number of books were banned in US public schools during the last academic year. Nearly 12,000 bans were recorded, with the vast majority in Texas and Florida. Ella Bicknell reports.
16: Themes of race, sexuality and gender identity remain among the most common reasons why books are challenged, with artificial intelligence increasingly being used to identify books for removal. Alongside the usual suspects, including Margaret Atwood's The Handmaid's Tale and works by Stephen King, there's been an increase in bans of Japanese manga, and Charlotte Bronte's classic Jane Eyre appeared on the list for the very first time. PEN America says school libraries are facing an era of escalating censorship, with most book bans going unreported.
12: And that's the latest world news from the BBC.
17: Welcome to Assignment on the BBC World Service. I'm Dr. Gwen Adsed, a psychiatrist who's worked with violent men for over 30 years.
18: We've got a few birthdays. We got Anthony Trapano and Alton Curry.
19: Happy birthday to you.
17: This is the sound of rehabilitation. These were violent, hard men who terrorize their local communities. Now they sing happy birthday to each other. I'm in Los Angeles at Homeboy Industries, the largest gang rehabilitation charity in the world.
20: Good morning, everybody.
21: Good morning.
20: That's right, it's Tuesday, April 6th.
17: The foyer is packed with former gang members, mainly Latino men, as the day's schedule is announced with words of encouragement.
22: Homeboy Industries provides hope, training, and support for formerly gang-involved and previously incarcerated people, allowing them to redirect their lives and become contributing members of our community.
17: The atmosphere is warm and welcoming. As a psychiatrist who spent a lifetime working with violence perpetrators, I'm curious about why this charity seems to get so many things right. And could there be lessons for us?
23: And that's what we do. You
24: already know, we may do with a lot of love.
25: A lot of love.
17: Amid the current turbulence of the world right now, this is a rare thing, a good news story, but it was born out of tragedy.
26: The violence was just, it was like a war zone. I had my house shot up 3 different times. I had guys try to come into the house, try to kill me inside. And they left me for dead. I was just 14 years old.
10: We had 1,000 gang-related homicides, shootings all the time. So that was the beginning of what we would call the decade of death. And once I buried 8 kids in a 3-week period.
17: That's Father Gregory Boyle. In 1988, he was a newly appointed Jesuit priest at the Dolores Mission in the poorest parish in Los Angeles. As he buried those teenage boys, he knew he had to try to help reduce the horrific levels of gang-related violence where he lived. That meant doing something which wasn't just unheard of, but also deeply taboo. He was going to try and help those responsible for the violence to stop and rebuild their lives.
10: The lowest rung on the totem pole was the gang member.
17: He remembers that helping these people was met with incredulity and hostility.
10: The first 10 years of Homeboy was death threats, bomb threats, and hate mail, but never from gang members because we always represented hope for them. But then the ones who demonized gang members were mainly law enforcement. Most of our hate mail came from law enforcement. You know,
27: really?
10: I'm a sheriff and I hate you. You're part of the problem.
27: Wow.
10: Yeah, which is kind of, people don't get that now. Gang member was the enemy and you're fraternizing with the enemy.
27: Okay.
10: That helped me out a lot, actually, that I was so reviled by local law enforcement, because then they knew that, wow, the cops hate this priest because he's helping us. And then it really worked in my favor in terms of trust and confidence with gang members.
17: Word began to get out, and slowly more and more ex-gang members came. Today, it helps more than 8,000 former gang members each year with education, training, therapy, and other services which we'll hear about. It's commonly perceived that many join gangs for money, status, and belonging, but Father Greg says it has much more to do with despair.
27: And you've said something very interesting, Greg, about how you came to your realization that people who join gangs may be in suicidal states of mind. And I wonder if you might say a bit more about that.
10: I think no hopeful kid has ever joined a gang in the history of the world. It's not about good kids or bad kids. It's about a lethal absence of hope, which contributes entirely to why people, kids, join gangs. So no kid is seeking anything when he joins a gang. He's always fleeing something. So if you can address what kids are fleeing, it's just astounding, you know, the amount of trauma and terror and torture. And this one kid was 5 years old trying to get in the middle of his parents who were always fighting. But he was old enough to say, I'm going to defend my mom. I'm not going to let my father beat her down. And he'd get in the middle. And finally, this one time, there was a big old pot of beans, hot, boiling over. And the father dumps it on the kid. And the mother is trying to wipe it off. And he said, and my skin came off as she was wiping off the beans because it was so hot. Went to the hospital. It was in this family, we don't snitch, don't tell them what happened. He was 5. And then he sold drugs for his father. Went to juvenile hall. When he came home, he told his father, I don't want to do this anymore. He was 11. And the father said, well, there's the door, and threw him out at 11. Try to imagine being thrown out of the home at 11. So that's the terrain from which a kid joins a gang. It's not, I like these guys, and they... So, you know, they will go as a gang member on a foray or a mission, and they're not hoping to kill, they're hoping to die, because none of them can imagine, conjure up an image of what tomorrow looks like.
17: I meet up with Anthony Herif. He was convicted of attempted murder, a crime he says was done by someone else, but he accepts he committed other serious violence.
0: I did harm my community, and I've done some bad things out there. And so I was headed that way, belonged in prison.
17: After serving 20 years, he, like most of the full-time employees at Homeboy, was a former gang member who now helps deliver the services to others, just like he used to be. He showed me around.
0: You walk through the doors and you feel the love in the air. What Homeboy Industries offers in the 18-month program, all they want us to do is go into these classrooms, do some healing, do whatever it is that we need to do to make some progress, right?
17: Healing is a word you hear a lot at Homeboy. It permeates everything they do here, be it job training, addiction work, or even on the yoga mat, attending to bodily trauma.
0: By the way, we are paid to do this. I don't know of many places that are going to pay me to change my life, but that's what they did here. They helped me with my transition back into society, leave the gang lifestyle, help with my addictions, and they paid me to do that. No one is mandated to be here. Every trainee that is in the program decided to walk through those doors on their own.
1: It's a crucial aspect, isn't it, of a therapeutic community that people have to choose. Because it's all about agency, isn't it?
0: Right.
1: You know, because sometimes people feel kind of, if you feel pushed into something, then you won't own it. But if you're actually committed to it, and if you actually choose it, that makes the difference.
0: And so we always keep the door open, right? We sometimes do have incidents that happen. People are still on the fence and trying, they're working their way out of the lifestyle, which is kind of difficult for some of us. But let's say there's an incident, people get violent. We don't say, hey, you got to leave and not come back. It's just like, okay, you have to leave for right now. Right now, at this moment, you're going to have to go. But when you're ready, you come back.
17: And sometimes violence does happen. One person was shot dead outside Homeboy's entrance in 2004. But such serious incidents are rare.
11: Who in their right mind tattoos their whole face?
17: But that's exactly what many gang members did, often menacing signifiers of which gang they belonged to. In the Homeboy's tattoo removal office, doctors work on a pro bono basis, often removing decades worth of ink. The process is painful and slow. It can take years. But as Dr. Troy told us, as the tattoos fade, so the real personality starts to emerge.
3: This gentleman came into our clinic, and he was recently released and figured out that he would like to have all of his tattoos removed. So as you can see, he had multiple tattoos on his face. But these are permanent reminders of the past. Now people are trying to move forward with their lives. We do our best to try to remove all the ink and make it look like it was never there. It's a rebirth.
17: One of those who's had their tattoos removed is Miguel, a physically imposing man. He's now head of security here. Whilst we were waiting to talk, the police pulled up outside.
2: I tried calling. I told Tim, like, you guys see that? Oh no, I seen the car after. Hey, you ready? Get up.
11: It's somebody probably violated probation. They came and picked them up. But I picked somebody up here. They're here to heal.
27: Yeah, so I
11: got a good report with a lot of the cops right here.
5: My name is Miguel Lugo. I came to Homeboys in 2015. I'm an ex-lifer.
27: Miguel was an enforcer in his gang. It was his job to carry out acts of violence, including murder.
5: I was a gang member. I used to like to gangbang. That was my high. That was my drug. So altogether, I removed about 150 tattoos.
27: Wow.
5: Yes. A lot of people always say tattoo removal is for you to be able to get a job, for you to be able to be seen better in society. For me, it was a little bit different. I always like to say tattoo removal is to bring the old you, the real you, into being you. You know, you want to be able to take your shirt off and somebody not recognize the tattoo and then they end up shooting your kid or something. It's safety. It has to do with safety. It has to do with you believing the change that you're doing in your life too, because you have certain tattoos that still keeps you trapped. Like my first tattoo, I was 10 years old.
27: You joined a gang when you were 10?
5: I joined a gang when I was 9.
27: When you were 9?
5: The 9-year-old that started working his way through the process of being a gang member. It's like being a gang member is no different than getting a job in a company and you have to work your way up into a bigger position. When I was a kid, the only thing that made sense was the violence, because that's why I was raised to be right there, through the violence. And everything was through violence. And tattoos were part of, like, this is who I am. The more enemies you got, is the better job you're doing. More people that are trying to kill you, is because you're doing a good job of being a gang member. What Homeboys brings to a lot of us is the stability. Not only in our lives, but financially. And then the biggest gift, I think, is through therapy. Because if you don't go back to the old pain, then how are you going to be able to heal from it? One of my therapists asked me, when we start having a real breakthrough, is when he asked me, when did it become okay for you to hurt others? That was a deep hole to go to and a dark one. And he stopped me. He told me, you don't have to answer right now. Think about it. In our next session, we could talk about it a little bit. But for me, that was one of my breakthroughs. For me, it was one of those things when I was able to figure out, when did it become okay for me to hurt other people?
27: Yeah.
5: And me being okay with it.
27: Yeah, that's
5: And when that happens, you're able to go back to the roots of that, and you're able to go back and say, this is when I become the animal that they wanted me to be. This is when I gave them the worst of me. And a lot of people be like, well, if you have both of your parents, why does this go wrong? That don't got nothing to do with it. It doesn't matter how many people in your family are there. Matter of fact, they are the problem. You know? They are the problem. My dad was from my gang. And so I'm a third generation that was from my gang. So, like, for me, that was, like, the life. And nobody expected any other different.
10: Healing is really what is needed, you know, because an employed gang member may or may not reoffend, and an educated one may or may not. But a healed gang member will not go back to prison. And so that became the thing that we said, well, this is what we're going to do. Now they have an image of what tomorrow might look like. Before, they never did.
27: What percentage of people do you think drop out?
10: Yeah, quite a few do. It's interesting. I remember asking somebody, why did it take 3 tries? Then you think you know what the answer is going to be. Like, well, it was too strict, or too many conditions, or they were telling me what to do, or whatever. No, they would always say the same thing about love, how they weren't able to take in what was being extended to them. And that was a surprise to me. But then it became, as you asked that question, more and more would say, I couldn't handle it. Until they came back and they could handle it. And so in the old days, we would fret when somebody left. Nobody says that now. We all say, they'll be back. Because we know they'll be back because they've had a dose of what this is. And once you taste it, you really want it.
17: How many drop out isn't straightforward. As always with these things, it depends on how and who you measure. The new part-time trainees or those who complete the 18-month program. Currently, Homeboy Industries is carrying out a 5-year study looking at this. Its midpoint findings suggest that overall between 22 and 25% drop out. It's worth saying here that last year in the state of California, the recidivism rate was nearly 40%. Hardly surprising, then, that one of the biggest problems facing those on release from prison is having a criminal record, especially for serious violent offences. That often means not being able to access finance, insurance, and crucially, employment. It's something they do a lot of work on here.
4: My name's Donna Harati, and I'm the VP of Wellness and Community Care and Director of Legal Services. So as far as the legal challenges that our trainees face, the first is record clearing, what's referred to as expungements in California. So that's something that we do a very high volume of with our team. In 2025, I think we filed over 700 expungements. No matter what the offense, except for certain sexual offenses, even if you served prison time, you can apply for an expungement as long as 2 years have elapsed. And so we've been able to successfully file petitions for murder cases, robbery, burglary, manslaughter, very serious offenses where people did serious time, but where people have also done very serious work since their release and have been very involved in their community and very involved in Homeboy, and just an opportunity for people to show that they're not defined by this one thing that happened.
6: Amen. All right, have a good day, everyone.
17: When you walk into Homeboys, the first thing you see is a photo of Father Boyle receiving the Presidential Medal of Honor, and next to it, a photo of Pope Francis sending a message of support. Like Pope Francis, Father Greg is a Jesuit, and his faith has been central to his work. But is it essential to Homeboy Industries? Take that away, and would it still work? Father Greg Boyle.
10: There's the Irish saying, "You are the place I stand when my feet are sore." That's what we're after. So it's not meant to be, well, let's look back at what happened 2,000 years ago. Or even about some pious notion of how we are to believe. You know, you want to be able to speak a word to the weary that will awaken people. So I'm more interested in that than the nuts and bolts of religion or a spirituality that's kind of where we settle for piety and we should really hold out for holiness. So that's the idea. You want to get people to, you know, break this open a little bit.
27: And you don't need a religious ticket to do that.
10: You don't. And it's not about religion. You know, it's not even spirituality. It's just human.
17: Running Homeboys currently costs around $50 million a year. 25% of that now comes from the state of California, a big change from the early days amid hostility from the authorities. And there have been times it's run out of money and they had to lay scores of people off. These days, most of the financial backing still comes from private donations, but raising money will always be challenging.
10: A lot of funders just say, does it work? Because we won't fund efforts, they always say that. We will fund outcomes. And then you just go, well, I don't know. I know that what we do here helps. I suppose there are people whose job it is to, you know, share the data and tabulate and how many people went back to prison or who didn't. But that's somebody else's concern. I'm glad somebody's doing it. But you want to kind of the thing that you would hope to measure, you really can't measure, you know.
27: want to ask you the thing that people often ask me, which is, why are you helping these people? These people. You know, what about all the poor people who haven't been Vahan? Why, you know, why are you investing? Why in all this time and effort in those people who haven't, who've done those horrible things?
10: Yeah. I never planned any of this. But because it was a complex social dilemma that reared its head while I was pastor of a very particular place, then it was like, you roll up your sleeves and how do we help these folks? And then because it was in our interest that there not be violence, you know. But then you kind of see, well, who are these people? Well, these are really wounded people and broken. And how can we help them heal? And then there's something about standing with the demonized so that the demonizing stops. And standing with the disposable so that the day will come when we stop throwing people away. That's why you're with them. But then you also experience exquisite mutuality where you go, wow, you're not going to the margins anymore to save, rescue, or fix. You're going there so that the folks at the margins make you different and change you, which you wouldn't experience if you had the idea that I'm coming to the rescue. Let them reach you. And then that just changes the whole thing. And, you know, if I discovered anything in 42 years, it's that. The only thing that's kept us from progress is the fact that we think there's such a thing as good people and bad people. And that, in fact, there are some people who don't belong to us. And that's why we're stuck.
17: I've seen how we can all get stuck in polarizing people as good or bad, especially after someone's been hurt or killed, which is pretty human. Despite the evidence against it, there's still a lot of people who think we can punish our way out of violence. But what I've taken away is that Homeboy is a story of hope and resilience, a passion for the possible. It helps people change lives and minds for good.
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13: Hello, I'm Jim Al-Khalili. What do you do when your dream of becoming an astronaut is grounded before it even begins? If you're physicist Ginger Kerrick, you go on to help run the missions instead. After failing the medical of her astronaut application process, Ginger went on to become the voice of mission control at NASA. Her remarkable careers involve training the first long-term crew on the International Space Station, logging thousands of hours in mission control, and shaping future missions to the Moon and Mars. That's coming up on the Life Scientific after the news.
12: BBC News with Emily Thomas. Across France, demonstrations are taking place in support of students who've been demanding more investment in high schools. The student protests over a lack of teachers, crowded classrooms and rundown buildings started last month in Paris and then spread around the country. School blockades have been accompanied by outbreaks of vandalism and clashes with police. Police in India's capital, Delhi, have briefly detained the leader of the main opposition Congress party, Rahul Gandhi, during a protest demanding the resignation of the country's election chief. There have been protests for days over a controversial revision of voter rolls. Kenya has announced the first confirmed case of Ebola in the country. The patient, a Kenyan citizen, arrived from the Democratic Republic of Congo through Uganda over the weekend and has since died. Germany's former intelligence chief, August Hanning, has been arrested on suspicion of espionage and attempting to pass state secrets to a foreign power. German media reported that the material includes sensitive assessments on Iran's nuclear program and the Russian military. Bulgaria's prime minister has said that two merchant ships in the Black Sea were hit by drone strikes on Tuesday. The crew of one ship are still missing. The government hasn't said who was behind the attacks. The British government is making a last-ditch effort to persuade Israel not to close the British consulate in East Jerusalem on Thursday. Israel said it would shut the mission in retaliation for UK sanctions on illegal settlements in the occupied West Bank. A climate delegation of more than a dozen leaders is visiting the tiny Pacific island nation of Tuvalu, considered as on the front line of global warming. Fiji's Environment Minister Linda Tambuya called on world leaders to provide more funding to countries disproportionately affected by climate change. She said climate change was not a distant threat for Pacific nations. It was happening now. BBC News.
13: My guest today is a physicist whose childhood dream of becoming an astronaut led to a three-decade career at NASA, helping shape the future of human spaceflight. Ginger Kerrick fell in love with space at the age of five after finding a book about astronauts at her local library in El Paso, Texas. By her 20s, after getting a master's in physics, she was working at NASA and going through the rigorous interview process to become an astronaut herself, only to be permanently disqualified after doctors discovered kidney stones. For some people, that might have been the end of the story. For Ginger, it was just the beginning. She went on to become NASA's first non-astronaut capsule communicator, serving as the voice linking mission control to astronauts. She later became their first Hispanic female flight director, overseeing high-stakes space shuttle and international space station operations. Along the way, she's lived and worked in Russia, helping to train the first long-term crew on the International Space Station, logged thousands of hours in mission control, and was awarded the NASA Distinguished Service Medal. She says there are always going to be bumps in the road that force you to change course, and that's okay, because you might be very pleasantly surprised at what lies in store on that new path. Ginger Kerrick, welcome to The Life Scientific.
14: Thank you so much.
13: Ginger, you've been involved in human spaceflight from the shuttle era right through to early planning for the Artemis and Mars missions. What would you say are the biggest scientific shifts you've seen over that time? Has anything come in and just completely blown up the status quo?
14: Well, we don't like to use the word blown up in human spaceflight.
13: Oh, sorry. Yes.
14: I would say, when SpaceX came onto the scene, it was shortly after we retired the space shuttle, and they had an idea of reusing their rockets. And at first, it didn't look like it was going to work, but eventually they were able to land those on a barge and reuse them, and that saves almost 70% of the costs of a launch. So that was game-changing.
13: I mentioned your time in Russia, and we're going to come to that in a moment, but your work there during the 1990s earned you a prestigious NASA Silver Snoopy Award for outstanding contributions to mission success. For any listeners who might not know, can you explain how Snoopy, the lovable dog in the Peanuts cartoon, is connected to NASA?
14: Yes, I was always a fan of Snoopy growing up, but I also knew that in the 1960s, NASA had adopted Snoopy as its safety mascot. Snoopy even flew on one of the early Apollo missions and orbited the moon. So when I realized I was getting this award, which is only awarded to 1% of NASA's workforce, I thought, wow, this is a dream come true.
13: It's a tiny little Snoopy lapel badge that you wear, isn't it? It's very unassuming.
14: Yes, I have it up here in my office on my wall so I can look at it every day.
13: Well, Ginger Kerrick, you were born in 1969 in El Paso, Texas. Tell me about your parents.
14: So my dad, I have to do this with the right accent. My dad was a dairy farmer from Owensboro, Kentucky. And my mother immigrated from Mexico when she was 4 years old. So my dad was a supervisor at an ice cream plant, and my mother was a stay-at-home mom raising four kids.
13: And I mentioned in the introduction that you first became interested in space after a trip to the library. This was with your dad.
14: Yes, every Friday I would go check out a book, and I remember coming home very excited to get this book, Astronomy and Astronauts, and announced to my parents, I want to be an astronaut.
13: Tragically, though, when you were just 11 years old, your father died from a heart attack. In fact, it happened right in front of you.
14: It was the day I made the seventh grade basketball team, and I was so excited. And my mom took me to my father's place of work because he was going to have a surprise for me by taking me out to a local college basketball game. But when I arrived there, I went up to his office. I could see him in his chair, and he was flopping back and forth and clearly having a full-fledged heart attack.
13: Goodness.
14: When the ambulance arrived, they put him on a gurney, and he waved goodbye to me, and that was the last time I saw him alive.
13: Oh, wow. Well, understandably, that had a profound impact on you. I gather part of your grieving process involved turning to science to make sense of what had happened.
14: Yes, I missed school while all of this was going on, and I asked my science teacher, instead of making up the regular coursework, if I could research arteriosclerosis. So I went to the library, and I made a clay model of a heart, and I shoved the aorta with cotton to illustrate the blockage that my dad had. And I researched foods that contribute to high cholesterol, and told my mom, I said, I have some suggestions on how we can modify our diet so that we can prevent this from happening again. So my science brain wanted to understand the cause, and then what mitigations could I put in place.
13: I mean, I have to say that's quite remarkable for an 11-year-old. Well, Ginger, as you progressed through school, your love of science came to the fore, but you were also a talented basketball player. In fact, when you graduated high school, you were named El Paso Female Athlete of the Year.
14: Yes, I loved basketball just as much as I loved space. So when I got to college, I made the basketball team. And then a few days before our first game, I'm in practice. A girl fouls me and I tumble. And I try to get up, and I realize I can't because my kneecap is no longer facing in the forward direction. I had completely dislocated it. And I thought, maybe I should just go with my backup dream of being an astronaut.
13: But academically, Ginger, you were doing brilliantly at university when you opted to go further afield from El Paso for your third year. Now, this is fairly common in the US. It's called a transfer scheme and lets students who perhaps can't afford to live away from home initially shift universities partway through their studies. So off you went to Texas Tech. How did you enjoy your new independent student life, given that until then you were living at home?
14: Yes, I was. And I was on a very short leash, so I couldn't stay out past 9 p.m. I couldn't really date. So when I left and went away to school, I had a good time. I made a lot of new friends. I spent a lot of time at the recreation center there playing sports of all kinds. I ditched class. So even though I had a wonderful time, my grade point average did not. So I wound up going from a 4.0 to a 2.7.
13: You're not the first young student to go a bit mad after leaving home, and I doubt you'll be the last. But that brief slip did have consequences, didn't it, in terms of what internship programs you could apply for at NASA's Johnson Space Center?
14: Yes. As soon as that happened, I called NASA and I said, I don't suppose you would entertain a candidate with a 2.7 GPA. And they started laughing and said, no, we would absolutely not. So don't call us back until you are at least a 3.0.
13: You did manage to raise your grades enough to get onto a certain internship program.
14: Yes, it wasn't the one I wanted. So back then, NASA had two types of internships. One of them was a summer internship. You go there for the summer and they don't owe you a thing after that. You go back to school and it's like best of luck. But the other one is called a co-op program, and that is an actual partnership. I wanted that one because I knew they usually hire those co-op students for permanent positions at NASA.
13: Right.
14: But with my little 3.0, I only qualified for the summer internship. So I show up at NASA, and my first thing that I asked my new boss was, do you know how I can transfer into that co-op program? And unfortunately, he did not. So I thought, okay, I'm on my own to figure this out. So I asked my boss, if I do the work that you've asked me to do, and I can finish a little early, would you allow me to go work in a couple of different organizations at NASA with other students that are co-ops, so I am seen by other organizations, and maybe their bosses can

0: average age of the other four individuals in there, and I thought, this is not the NASA I had in my head.
1: Well, I gather when it came to applying to be an astronaut, which was still your dream, you were told you needed broader experience. So you went on this secondment to another section, working as an instructor on the environmental control and life support system that will be used in the up-and-coming International Space Station. And that meant you had to get to grips with every element of this incredibly technical system to teach actual astronauts who'd be using it in space.
0: Yes, and I was beyond excited. This is a physicist's dream, to be working with these systems. So I was in charge of teaching the astronauts and coming up with curriculum to train the people that would work in NASA's mission control. So it couldn't have been more perfect.
1: But, of course, you had also put in an application to actually become an astronaut yourself. And out of the thousands who applied, you were invited to go on to the interview process.
0: Yes, it was great. There were 3,000 people apply and 120 of us were selected for interviews. And back then, NASA would do it in just 1 week. So in that 1 week, there would be physical fitness tests, psychological screening, medical tests, and a 1 hour interview.
1: And tell me about the duffel bag.
0: So one of the tests, I don't know what it is, and I just show up in this room and there's a duffel bag in the middle of the room and they say, get in. So I got in and they zip me up in there. And I'm guessing the test objective was, are you claustrophobic?
1: Right.
0: But that test happened right after my treadmill test. So I was pretty tired. So as soon as I hunkered down there in the bag, I fell asleep. So I'm pretty sure I passed the she's not claustrophobic test.
1: Well, you passed that test, but of course then came the medical tests.
0: Yes. I went in for an ultrasound of my lower abdomen, and the technician saw something funny. And when they posted the CT scan results up on the screen, I just started bawling uncontrollably because I could see white dots. And it was very, very clear that I had kidney stones.
1: And at the time, this meant instant disqualification.
0: Yes.
1: How did you handle the news?
0: Not well. I don't even remember the final day of interviews. I remember being at home all weekend long crying.
1: But of course, you did still have this other job working as an instructor for the ISS crew. So I gather you found a way to make that secondment permanent.
0: I did. I thought, I like this job teaching astronauts. I didn't even know that was a job when I was a little five-year-old. So maybe if I stay with what I like, maybe other doors will open at NASA and I will have a career that maybe I didn't even envision for myself.
1: Well, Ginger, all that crew training you were doing was in preparation for Expedition 1, the first long-term mission to the International Space Station. And it was soon clear that you needed better integration between the American and Russian training programs. And in 1997, you and a small team moved to Russia's Star City base north of Moscow. So how difficult was it integrating Russian and American training techniques and sensibilities?
0: It was a bit challenging because on the U.S. side, we've been doing this. We flew Skylab. We flew shuttle. We know what we're doing. And on the Russian side, they had their Salyut space station, their Mir space station, and they had a lot of expertise. So a lot of emotional intelligence was required in addition to the technical know-how to be able to bridge the gap between experts in two different countries.
1: Well, it was for that work there that you did receive the Snoopy Award. And in November of the year 2000, you saw the result of your efforts when Expedition 1 arrived at the ISS. I mean, that must have been an incredible moment.
0: Oh, it was. It was 4 years of my life almost. Mm. And everywhere that crew was, I was there. If they were in Russia, I was there. If they were in Kazakhstan, somewhere in the US. So we were a family. And to see my kids, I was a little crew mom, see my kids go off into space, I thought, wow, this has been worth every effort. I am a part of history.
1: And did everything go to plan during those critical early days when the crew were just getting the ISS properly set up?
0: Oh, no. Every day was an adventure.

0: their first 10 days, they were under high pressure to set up the life support equipment. Otherwise, they would have to come home. Most of that went well. But one piece of equipment I remember, and this seems to be a common theme in human spaceflight, but their toilet. It was acting up, and they needed to really understand what was happening with it.
1: I mean, you're right. Space toilets do tend to be an issue on so many space missions. But after that four-year stint in Russia, you moved back to the US in 2001 and were offered the role of capsule communicator, CAPCOM, in Mission Control, which essentially meant you were the person handling communications between Houston and the crews. And you were the first non-astronaut in NASA's history to hold that role, which is quite an achievement.
0: Yes, and the rationale is that our astronauts in space wanted to talk to somebody on the ground that knew that vehicle inside and out. But when you look at the space station, I had trained the first crew. So they said, you've spent the most time with that crew. You've got more training than any of our astronaut pool. So why don't you give it a try?
1: I think everyone listening will be familiar with this role from the movies. You're really at the heart of Mission Control, and that must come with a lot of pressure, particularly when things go wrong. I gather you were at the ISS CAPCOM desk in February 2003 when Space Shuttle Columbia broke up during re-entry, killing all seven astronauts on board.
0: Yes. For shuttle missions, we have a shuttle mission control. And for space station missions, we have a space station mission control. I was in the space station room the day Columbia went down. And our astronaut on board the space station had just called down and said, hey, Jen, I think the shuttle should have landed by now. Do you have a status report? When he made that call, I am watching it on CNN, and I'm watching the shuttle break up, and I can hear the CAPCOM in the other room calling to the crew, trying to get them to respond, and they're not answering, and it is very clear to me that they will never answer. So I had to tell them what happened.
1: Wow. I mean, it must be hard for them. The crew still up at the ISS are thinking, you know, we've got to come back down.
0: Yes.
1: Come back home in a few months.
0: And the shuttle would supply their water, their food at that time.
1: Yeah.
0: So there's probably a wide range of emotions that he was going through, you know, in addition to losing, you know, basically family members as part of the astronaut community.
1: Following that disaster, of course, space shuttle flight operations and construction of the ISS were suspended for about 2 years. How did that impact you and the team in Mission Control?
0: Well, we spent those 2 years trying to figure out what happened with the Columbia accident and how to make sure that it didn't happen again. So that was part of the job that I was doing. But the other part was just making sure that we could maintain continuous human presence on board the International Space Station. Part of that was deciding to go down to two crew members for a time and convincing our Russian counterparts to fly our crew members up and down in the interim. So I'm really glad we had that partnership with our Russian counterparts because they really helped us during that time frame.
1: Well, after those 2 years, Ginger, you were promoted and recorded another NASA first, becoming the first Hispanic female flight director. I guess this must be bittersweet for you, always hearing these firsts being hailed as great achievements, because they may well encourage others. But equally, it's crazy that they're still a thing.
0: I wish it weren't a thing, and it shouldn't matter what color I am, where I came from. All should matter is what I bring to the table at work. So I long for a day when that is the world that we live in.
1: And I gather flight director is one of the most technically demanding operational roles. So what exactly did it involve?
0: You have the responsibility of the crew's lives in your hands, not just when you're in mission control. People look to you to make decisions all along the way that could impact the lives of the crew. So you're responsible for the crew, you're responsible for the integrity of the spacecraft that they're flying in, and then execution of the mission. And you have to be dedicated and recognize that that comes first.
1: You continued climbing the NASA ladder, working with the ISS and the Artemis mission, which is, of course, the NASA project to get humans back on the moon. But in 2021, you took on your final role at the Johnson Space Center, Assistant Center Director for Vision and Strategy. That meant overseeing some really exciting areas, including the curation of extraterrestrial samples and orbital debris. What can we learn from the materials that NASA has gathered over all these years?
0: Oh, yeah. So we've gathered a lot of samples from the moon, Mars, sun, asteroids, comets, you name it. So there's a lot to be learned there. For example, with the lunar samples combined with some of the reconnaissance missions that we have, we targeted the South Pole as a landing site because there's water ice there. So it helps inform future missions. You want to go where you can produce the resources that you need, basically live off the land. So that's one example. Another one might be from the asteroid, really understanding the composition of an asteroid in the event where you want to redirect it. Understanding the composition of the asteroid will help you design a spacecraft that can redirect it. So that's just a couple of examples.
1: You also oversaw the development of NASA's Mars mission. Now, what technological problems need solving if we are going to make it to Mars?
0: Oh, there's so many. We're not ready to go to Mars and come back, no matter what you hear in the news. Today, at best, about a 3-year round trip is what's required with our current propulsion systems. So making sure we make advancements in propulsion systems that will allow us to get there quicker, like perhaps a nuclear option. Also, keeping the astronauts healthy along the way. We've done a lot of studies, long-duration spaceflight on board the space station, but never longer than a year. So can you imagine you get out there, you didn't do the right countermeasures, you land on the surface of Mars, and you can't even move. So making sure we understand that. There's also vision issues that the crews incur. And then communication delays. Right now, we have the advantage of seconds between when our astronauts are in low Earth orbit or around the moon. But at Mars, 24-minute delay. So there's a lot of different challenges that NASA and other agencies across the world are working on.
1: But it'll come. One day, we'll have solved these problems.
0: Yes, I think so.
1: Good. So you were doing all this incredibly exciting work at NASA, but 2021 was a big year for another reason, because it's when you married your husband, Sam. And possibly for the first time, I gather you started considering life after NASA.
0: I did. So I married my Englishman husband, Sam, by the way. But up until that point, I had thought, well, I'll just dedicate myself to my career. And one day when I'm old, they'll pry my fingers off the laptop and I'll retire. But when I married him, he kept talking about when we retire, we can visit my family in Wales and Australia, New Zealand. And I thought, I don't have to work for the rest of my life. I enjoy my work, but you know what I would enjoy even more? Gallivanting across this great earth of ours with my husband.
1: And so you've taken a role in the private sector, I guess, to fund your retirement travel adventures. So you're currently Chief Strategy Officer at Barrios Technology. We've seen, of course, a huge boom in the private sector recently. What does that mean for the future of spaceflight?
0: When I was growing up, if you wanted to go into space, it was NASA, and that was it.
1: Yeah.
0: And now there are so many different opportunities for people, and each individual company in the private sector is doing something different. Some of them are building private space stations. Some of them are building private landers that will go on the moon and pre-position supplies. And I really do think the more we're able to establish true business opportunities in space, more companies will come.
1: Mm. Well, on that subject of where things are heading, what would you say are the new technologies that you think are going to really impact space exploration in the next decade or two? You mentioned the nuclear option, I guess, you know, fusion drive engines. But what else is really going to change things?
0: SpaceX was successful with their Falcon 9 boosters, refurbishing those. But in order to go beyond low Earth orbit, you have these heavy lift rockets, and really trying to make sure that everything on the heavy lift rocket is reusable. That would be a game changer to help us with repeated missions to the moon and to Mars. But also, everybody's talking about it, AI. Using AI smartly, for example, having AI-driven autonomous systems. So today, if something breaks on the space station, we have to have our astronauts work with our flight control team to understand what happened and to fix it. But on missions to Mars, especially with the comm delay that I mentioned, having AI be a smart system, tell the astronauts, this is what's wrong, I've already fixed it. We're still at the infancy stages of trusting some of the AI solutions that are out there, but that would be an area, if somebody could figure that out, to really help streamline and set us up for success for missions further away from home.
1: Having basically lived your childhood dream, Ginger, what words of wisdom do you have for the next generation of spaceflight leaders?
0: Don't be the reason that you don't get an opportunity. A lot of people these days will opt out, self-select themselves out of an opportunity. They're either afraid, or this crazy term, imposter syndrome, that I absolutely hate. Think about the last time that you were afraid of something and you did it anyway. Remind yourself how powerful you are and just go tackle the next thing.
1: Great advice. Ginger Kerrick, thank you very much for sharing your Life Scientific.
0: Thank you so much. I had a great time chatting with you today.
2: 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We're 90.7 KWMU St. Louis, 90.3 WQUB Quincy, and 88.5 KMST Rolla, broadcasting from the University of Missouri St. Louis at Grand Center, with local and regional news at stlpr.org. Metrolink recently completed its 5.2-mile extension of the light rail's red line from near Scott Air Force Base to Mid-America St. Louis Airport, which now runs to both of the region's commercial airports. 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I'm Mike Schrand. Good morning. Morning Edition is next at 5 o'clock.
3: Good morning. Houthis took over new areas of Yemen last month and consolidated control of an oil shipping route. Now Saudi Arabia is pushing back. It's Morning Edition from NPR News. Maine is not just a battleground state for next month's election. It's also on the front lines of President Trump's immigration crackdown and where an ICE agent killed a man this summer. I'm Leila Fadel, reporting from Maine.
4: And I'm A. Martinez. Coming up, the mega merger of Paramount, Skydance, and Warner Brothers Discovery is set to become official today. And what we do know about the death of a woman in Siberia who worked at a plague research lab. It's Tuesday, October 6th. On this day in 1993, Michael Jordan retired from basketball for the first time. News is next.
5: Live from NPR News in Washington, I'm Corva Coleman. The midterm elections are just 1 month from today. Several new polls suggest Democrats have the advantage in several contests, given President Trump's unpopularity. But it's not a given that they'll handily defeat Republican candidates. NPR's Domenico Montanaro says that Democrats will also have to face the fact that their party is also unpopular with many voters.
6: The unpopularity of the party could still dampen enthusiasm for some of those voters who should lean in Democrats' direction. More importantly, for why these gains might be limited is the structure. I mean, 25 of the 31 seats that Democrats are targeting are in places that Trump won in 2024. And as we know, in this hyper-partisan era, it's just hard to go into places like that and win in big numbers.
5: NPR's Domenico Montanaro reporting. Paramount Skydance and Warner Brothers Discovery are set to begin as a newly consolidated company today. NPR's Mandalay Dabraco reports on what is being called the biggest merger in Hollywood history.
7: David Ellison is growing his media empire with what will now be known collectively as Skydance, which he secured for more than $111 billion. The company merges two legendary movie studios, Paramount Pictures and Warner Brothers Pictures. Skydance also combines their streaming services, cable channels, and news outlets CNN and CBS News. The mega deal faced protests from actors, writers, and others worried about the concentration of power and political interference, but it ultimately passed legal and regulatory challenges in the U.S. and abroad. Ellison is starting out with a huge debt, and those who fought to block the merger worry there will be job cuts. Mandalay Dabraco, NPR News, Los Angeles.
5: The U.S. military has returned all of its long-range bombers from a British air base back to the U.S. The move comes a week after British authorities arrested and briefly detained five men with suspected ties to Iran near the air base. NPR's Greg Myrie has more.
8: The U.S. military says all the bombers at Britain's Fairford Air Base in the southwest part of the country have returned to their home bases. Vice President J.D. Vance said the move was made out of an abundance of caution. He also referred to Iranian acts of terrorism against U.S. targets in the past, but did not offer details on any new threats. The U.S. has used the base to carry out airstrikes in the war against Iran. Just over a week ago, British police arrested five young men near the base, raising suspicions the facility might be a target. However, the five have all been released on bail. Greg Myrie, NPR News, Washington.
5: You're listening to NPR. This year's Nobel Prize in Physics has been awarded to Belgian physicist Francis Helsing. He is being cited for contributions to finding out about particles that are high-energy neutrinos. The Nobel Committee says he recognized that ice at the South Pole could be used to track neutrinos. His work has helped scientists study neutrinos that are spotted in the distant universe. In the Canadian province of Quebec, a separatist party will lead the next provincial government. Quebec is a French-speaking province. Dan Karpinchuk reports.
9: Parti Québécois leader Paul Saint-Pierre Plamondon had said he would call a referendum on Quebec sovereignty during his first term if he won the election. He has achieved a minority government with his party taking 59 seats. The Liberals, who will now form the opposition with 40, the Conservatives 19, and the left-leaning Québec solidaire 9. Last night, Plamondon reassured English speakers that as premier, he would serve all the people of Quebec, and to those in the rest of Canada, the project of independence is not against them. Plamondon also said he would work with those who stand up for Quebec, including Prime Minister Mark Carney. Carney, meanwhile, congratulated him on his victory, saying he was looking forward to working with him to support the people and businesses of Quebec. For NPR News, I'm Dan Karpinchuk in Toronto.
5: Some AI experts testified before the New York City Council yesterday. They're worried about the dangers of the growing technology. The council is reviewing AI development, but AI company representatives pushed back. They say they are fully focused on safety. I'm Corva Coleman, NPR News in Washington.
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2: 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I'm Mike Schrandon. Good morning to you. It is still, well, we are still in the warm daytime temperatures, but right now we're still in the fall temperatures in the overnight hours in the early morning. It is currently 52 in St. Louis, 52 in Quincy, and 49 in Rolla. But our forecast says skies will be sunny in St. Louis today with highs hitting around 80, lows in the upper 50s. Sunny tomorrow with a high near 90 and a low around 60, and sunny on Thursday with highs back around 80 again. 52 again in St. Louis, 49 in Rolla, 52 in Quincy. 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
11: I'm Scott Tong. 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We'll discuss next time here and now.
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3: It's Morning Edition from NPR News. I'm Leila Fadel in Portland, Maine, hosting from Maine Public.
12: And I'm A. Martinez in Culver City, California. Saudi Arabia and its allied forces in Yemen say they've recaptured a port city from the Houthis that lies on a key oil shipping route.
3: It's part of a new Saudi offensive against the Iran-backed Houthis, who gained ground in Yemen just weeks ago and captured territory along the Red Sea.
12: NPR's Aya Batraoui is in Dubai. So tell us, what exactly did Saudi Arabia do?
13: Yeah, so the Saudi Air Force says 100 fighter jets carried out this new offensive called Operation Dawn of Yemen yesterday, striking hundreds of targets. And then by nightfall, Saudi-backed forces in Yemen said that they had entered the Red Sea port city of Mocha and pushed the Houthis out. The Houthis, however, deny any loss of territory. Now, this offensive comes around 3 weeks after the Houthis had swept into southwestern Yemen, capturing Mocha and islands in Bab al-Mandeb. That is the key Red Sea shipping route that Saudi Arabia had been using to export its oil, since the Strait of Hormuz to the east is blocked by Iran. Now, the Houthis have been targeting Saudi tankers in Bab al-Mandeb. They say that is in response to Saudi Arabia's blockade of Houthi areas and Houthi ports. But the Saudis say their blockade is to prevent Iran from transferring weapons to the Houthis. Now, this new Saudi offensive is basically an attempt to reverse the loss of territory in Yemen and regain that territory along the strait.
12: That port city, Mocha, that you mentioned, what kind of shape is it in?
13: So most residents had fled Mocha when the Houthis swept into the city last month, and many of its hospitals had immediately shut down. And the UN says at least 180,000 people have been displaced overall in Yemen by this recent fighting. Now, we have spoken to aid workers who say women are giving birth in the open and people are sleeping under trees. And NPR reached several Yemenis in the governorate of Taiz, which Mocha is a part of. One man confirmed to us yesterday that he fled an area that had been taken by the Houthis just yesterday that lies along a main road linking two Yemeni government strongholds. That's the city of Taiz and Aden to the south. They are now cut off from one another. I want you to have a listen to what a resident in Taiz city, Osama al-Sarahi, told NPR last night. So he says the Houthis have encircled the city of Taiz and that people can't flee because the road is now cut off. And he says a number of civilians were killed on the outskirts of the city by Houthi forces as they tried to advance. And he says Taiz is now facing a crisis of aid and fuel because it all came from Aden. So while you're seeing the Saudi-led forces make gains in Mocha, you're seeing the Houthis make gains around Taiz.
12: Yeah, we're also hearing about the Houthis who have been attacking Saudi Arabia with missiles and drones.
13: Yeah, so the Houthis say that they have hit several Saudi Aramco oil sites in the past few days. We don't have confirmation of that, and Saudi Arabia is not commenting on specific attacks. The Houthis are, however, also targeting air bases in Saudi Arabia and airports, and the kingdom did say that Riyadh Airport was among two airports that were hit last night in Saudi Arabia. Now, to defend against these attacks, Saudi Arabia is getting some support from Britain and France. Yesterday, top ministers from Pakistan and Turkey also met in Saudi Arabia, and they confirmed that they're providing rapid military support now to the kingdom as part of the Mecca Agreement. That's the new defense pact that was signed by the three countries over the summer. And this pact really stems from President Trump's reluctance to get directly involved in another war in the Gulf. The U.S. has not agreed to Saudi Arabia's request for refueling support, but it is sharing intel on the Houthis.
12: That's NPR's Aya Batraoui in Dubai. Thank you very much.
13: Thanks, A.
12: For more on the fight over Red Sea shipping lanes, we've called up Ambassador Michael Ratney. He served as U.S. Ambassador to Saudi Arabia during the Biden administration and is now a non-resident senior advisor with the Center for Strategic and International Affairs. Ambassador, we are reaching you in the Saudi capital of Riyadh this morning. And Aya Batraoui just told us that the Houthis have been attacking Saudi Arabia, including the airport in Riyadh. How is all of this being felt where you are?
14: I mean, it's a funny thing because life here, I just got here a couple of days ago, looks perfectly normal to me, although normal doesn't always include a very loud boom everyone heard last night near the airport, which is apparently a Houthi rocket getting intercepted, probably by Patriot interceptors, fortunately.
12: Okay, so to the eye, at least, things don't look that bad.
14: No, not in Riyadh. Apparently in the southwest, in the area of Jizan and Najran, closer to the Yemeni border, the Houthis have been really kind of upping their attacks on airports, military infrastructure and so forth, and energy infrastructure as well.
12: Yeah, how have the Houthis been able to gain so much ground recently? I know for more than a decade, Saudi Arabia has led a coalition of 9 countries against the Houthis. So how have they been able to do this?
14: So the Houthis get a lot of support from the Iranians, obviously, weapons, financial support and so forth. But they're also just a remarkably tenacious and resourceful group. They started basically as a tribal insurgency, and now they control large swaths of the country, including the capital. And they have been able to innovate, to develop weapons, to defy many, many efforts, U.S. efforts, Saudi efforts, to defeat them. And they still pose a significant threat, not just to the Saudis, but to shipping throughout the Red Sea.
12: You mentioned the Houthis depending on support from Tehran. If they didn't have that support, would they be able to do any of this?
14: So it's become sort of a symbiotic relationship. Once upon a time, they were a proxy of the Iranians, like Hezbollah or these militias in Iraq. They have an independence streak as well, and they've become quite resourceful and innovative. And it's sort of a two-way innovation now. The Iranians help them. They now, in some ways, help the Iranians. I think if the support was cut off completely, no financial support, no weapons flows, no advisors, they would have a harder time of it. But they have been just crazy tenacious.
12: One thing, Ambassador, because Saudi Arabia has one of the world's largest military budgets, so I think people are wondering why has it been so difficult for them to defeat the Houthis?
14: So some of it's just the nature of the Houthis. They're not a conventional army in the sense that many militaries are trained and equipped to deal with. They started as an insurgency and they still behave like one. They are sort of this region's Viet Cong, if you will. But also, you know, the Saudi military, the whole structure of it was built on partnership principally with the United States. And I think this is a moment when they were hoping the United States would get involved in a more muscular way.
12: So about that, is it in the U.S.'s interest to join this latest offensive? Because we heard Saudi Arabia getting help from the U.K. and France, and they have that new defense agreement with Pakistan and Turkey. So what about the U.S.'s interest? Is it there for them to help them?
14: Yeah, clearly the calculation in Washington is it's not. And you know, and on the one hand, I sort of understand a reluctance to what would seem to be opening another front in a war, just as seemingly the sort of central conflict with the Iranians is petering out. But that said, the Houthis aren't going anywhere. And if you think about it, it's not really just about Saudi or just about oil. Something like a quarter of global container traffic goes through the Red Sea, through the Bab el-Mandeb and up to the Suez Canal. And although the Houthis aren't targeting that now, they're sticking to targeting Saudi ships and Saudi infrastructure. It, leaving them in the control that they've had really, I think, poses a danger to global commerce in the long run. It's something that eventually, maybe not now, eventually we're going to have to deal with.
12: You recently wrote a piece titled, Is the U.S. Abandoning Saudi Arabia in its Moment of Need? So I'm going to throw the question that you posed back at you. Is it?
14: Well, we have had a partnership with Saudi Arabia for decades, not just arms sales, but training, exercises. They're totally knitted into the CENTCOM planning process. That's the U.S. military command that deals with the Middle East. And all of it was geared towards being ready when they're attacked, to be a partner for them when they're attacked. And this is kind of full-on warfare at this point. Their enemies, not just the Iranians, but the Houthis, are striking them in a tenacious way. And I think their hope and expectation that was we were there to help them, and in many ways we're not.
12: Michael Ratney served as a U.S. ambassador to Saudi Arabia during the Biden administration. Ambassador, thanks.
14: Anytime.
3: The 2026 midterms are exactly 4 weeks away. And starting today, each Tuesday this month, Morning Edition is reporting on the ground in pivotal states that will decide the balance of power in this country. One of the more consequential U.S. Senate races is happening here in Maine, which is why you'll be hearing from me throughout the show from across this state. The race everyone is watching is the Senate, where Republican incumbent Susan Collins is campaigning to hold on to her seat by defeating Democrat Troy Jackson. Maine Public's chief political correspondent Steve Missler joins me now here in Portland, Maine. Good morning, Steve.
15: Good to be with you.
3: It's good to see you in person. So much has happened in this race over the past year. Democrat Troy Jackson joined the contest pretty late, about 2 months ago. Jackson, of course, was nominated by the Maine Democratic Party after Graham Plattner withdrew because of a sexual assault allegation. What's the vibe been like here?
15: Yeah, I think exhaustion. We have an exhausted electorate, to be honest, between the nonstop ads, polling requests, and text messages. I just think voters have had enough. And this has been a long campaign that began more than a year ago when Plattner got into the race. So
16: yeah.
15: It's been a long year.
16: So the Democratic nominee, Troy Jackson, he's had a really compressed schedule to try and beat out a longtime incumbent. How's that going?
15: Yeah, it's been tough, not only in the logistical sense of having to hire staff, but also just getting his footing and presenting himself to voters. Jackson has been involved in Maine politics for two decades, but he's not a household name here. And that's meant introducing himself to voters while Republicans and affiliated groups race to define him via a withering blitz of advertising and mailers and that sort of thing.
16: Is there anything to glean from polls or other data about how close this race is?
15: Well, most of the polls have shown a statistical dead heat, regardless of who was leading. But there are signals in the surveys that seem meaningful. And one is that Senator Collins' central reelection message that she's this influential force and brings federal dollars to Maine is resonating. We've seen a couple of surveys in which voters believe Collins is better at bringing federal resources to the state. And that's basically her reelection argument in a nutshell. And at the same time, polls are showing that they want Democrats to control the Senate as a check against the president.
16: Now, you mentioned that Republican groups have been racing to define Jackson, but how are Democrats trying to erode Collins' support in the state?
15: Well, the primary message from Democrats is to link her as closely as possible to President Trump and to attack her image as an independent senator who bucks the party. Jackson likes to talk about the number of times she's voted with the president.
16: Maine Public's Steve Missler. Thank you, Steve.
15: Thank you.

0: Well, as you have been hearing, the midterm elections are just a month away. NPR will be visiting voters in the battleground state of Maine, where the Trump administration's immigration enforcement has divided and galvanized residents. That's next, as Morning Edition continues on St. Louis Public Radio at 519. I'm Mike Schran. Good morning. It is Tuesday, October 6th. Good morning, and thank you for choosing STLPR today. In our forecast, sunny skies today, a high around 80, a low in the upper 50s. Sunny tomorrow with a high near 90 and a low around 60. Sunny on Thursday, highs around 80 again, 52 now in St. Louis and Quincy, 49 in Rolla. 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
3: This is Morning Edition from NPR News. I'm Amy Martinez.
4: And I'm Leila Faldin in Portland, Maine, hosting from Maine Public. The midterm elections are 1 month away, and every week until then, my co-hosts and I will take you to people and places in battleground states that will determine the balance of power in this country. Today, we're in Maine, where immigration enforcement here is playing out in ways that echo other places in the country.
5: They're still disappearing a person a day.
4: A person a day?
5: Yeah, yeah.
4: At least that's how it feels to Amy Smith, the founder of Healthy Homeworks, describing the ICE presence in her neighborhood of Lewiston, north of Portland, with a large immigrant community. We meet her at her office, where she pulls out a map.
5: This is our map for the work that we do.
6: Okay.
5: Which is basically we do.
4: She describes her work making homeownership attainable for residents here.
5: It's the intersection of the three poorest census tracts in the state. Heavy concentration of immigrants, highest concentration of children under five, very high lead poisoning levels.
4: Smith has lived in this former mill town for years. Today, she says the fear running through her city has never been so palpable, and that's most visible at a nearby daycare. These days, the daycare's curtains are always drawn. Inside, babies and toddlers are taking naps, giving us a chance to talk to staff.
7: Nice to meet you.
8: I'm Layla.
7: Nice to meet you, Layla.
8: Good to see you, honey.
4: 19-year-old H helps run this daycare with her mom. They're asylum seekers from Angola. They ask us to use only their first initials because of how afraid they are of drawing ICE's attention. H says she's anxious every second she's outside the house.
7: You walk fast. You don't walk alone. And if there's a car following you, or you think it's following you, that's when you start to panic.
4: Because it seems quiet outside.
7: It looks quiet. Because when it started, they started taking people out loud. It was a big mess. Mm-hmm. So they pretended like they stopped. if you're isolated, that's where they're going to take you.
4: Before the ICE surge started in January, the daycare had 32 kids. The parents are mostly immigrants. They got scared. They stopped coming. The daycare also shut down for a few weeks. But then many immigrants had to reemerge.
7: Because we have to work. We have bills. So now we go out, but you have to be alert.
4: Today, only 12 of the kids are back in their care. H and her mom say their family has done everything right, sought asylum, followed the rules, but one of H's siblings was detained by ICE.
6: How many people do you both know that have been detained?
9: Oh,
7: too many to count.
4: By July, there was a 161% jump of arrests by ICE of people with no criminal records in Maine. That's compared to all of last year. Maine Public analyzed federal data the Deportation Data Project obtained. I ask H and her mom if they feel support from their neighbors. They say yes, from some who've brought them food, taken out their trash, helped with rent. But not everyone supports them. And I heard that in Lewiston and beyond. A woman screaming as she passes the front door of this daycare.
10: And this is daycare. And the people that run this daycare, go kill them.
4: Another yelling out the window at an anti-ICE protest encampment in another city.
6: I see a sign that says no. Okay, you just heard somebody yelling out their window, ICE, ICE, baby, at these protesters.
4: Lewiston business owner Matthew Terry, who says ICE has made things better.
11: ICE made it known that they were coming to Lewiston, and the shootings stopped. Nothing, not a peep, nothing.
4: We head back toward Amy Smith's office, the Lewiston resident who's been helping her neighbors afford homes.
5: It just makes me so sad because the people who are here are working so hard to build a good life. And 3 years ago, they were thriving. And now they're not. These are not the worst of the worst. I don't know of anybody in Lewiston who's been apprehended who is actually a criminal.
4: The way ICE acts with what she sees as casual cruelty and the way that attitude is encouraged between neighbors, that's shaping Amy Smith's vote this year. She says she voted for the Senate Republican incumbent Susan Collins once, some 20 years ago.
5: But since then, have not been a supporter. I think for me, the biggest thing is to make sure that our federal government actually works for us. And that the money stops flowing to these ridiculous vanity projects. And there's no reason that we are at war right now. And so the short-sightedness and the rhetoric and the activities and the cuts, it's just disgusting.
4: But she's not only angry at the Republican Party and the president.
5: I completely blame the Democratic Party for Trump being in office again. The minute Biden got elected the first time, they had to figure out who was next. And they just didn't. They just didn't do it.
4: So she says she's watching her neighbors struggle, and she spends every day trying to protect them.
5: So it's really exhausting to be actually doing the hard work, right, for your neighbors, and watching people of privilege take pot shots all day, every day, without any actual facts.
4: Smith doesn't want what happened this summer in another city in Maine, Biddeford, to happen ever again, when ICE shot and killed a 25-year-old Colombian immigrant and father named Joan Sebastian Duran Guerrero during an attempted traffic stop on his way to work. The Department of Homeland Security told NPR that they never said he was the target of ICE agents that day. He leaves behind a 3-year-old daughter, Dulce, and his wife, Carolina Rojas Alvarez. I spoke with her recently at her lawyer's office.
6: What has life been like since that day?
7: Muy difícil.
12: Very difficult. Now I have to face everything alone. And it's even more painful to hear my little girl scream his name, saying, "Papa, where are you?" That's the most painful thing I've had to experience ever since his death, and that I can't bring him back to her.
4: Rojas Alvarez says she wants the man who killed her husband to be held accountable.
6: You have a 3-year-old daughter. I mean, what are you going to do now? What is your plan? Are you going to stay in Maine?
7: Por el momento, sí, mientras.
12: I will while the investigation is ongoing, but not in the future. In other words, she's not going to study or make a life here.
4: The Trump administration's immigration enforcement has divided and galvanized voters in this country. For some, the heavy-handed approach is exactly what they want in immigration. For others, the months of detentions, deportations, and killings are a sign of just how much the country has strayed from its professed values. Those sentiments will go with them into the ballot box. This is NPR News.
0: The Black Genome Project navigates the complicated intersection between race and genetics.
9: And so there's these two things that we're dealing with, this kind of hopefulness and understanding that our genetics are powerful and the data can be very useful, and yet a hesitancy about jumping in because of history and lived experience.
0: That story's in 15 minutes on Morning Edition. It's 5:29. STLPR is producing local news that's editorially independent, which is important because you want to trust what you get from us in terms of information. 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
13: Live from NPR News in Washington, I'm Dave Mattingly. This year's Nobel Prize in Physics is being awarded to Francis Halsey for his work to discover tiny subatomic high-energy particles from space known as neutrinos. The 82-year-old scientist is originally from Belgium and is affiliated with the University of Wisconsin-Madison. He's being honored for his work with the Ice Cube Neutrino Observatory at the South Pole. The U.S. Supreme Court's new term is underway. NPR's Nina Totenberg says court observers continue speculating on whether Justice Samuel Alito plans to retire.
14: Well, there's been some pressure from fellow conservatives who want him to retire so a younger conservative can take his place while Republicans still control the White House and Congress. But he told CBS News that while he did think about stepping down this year, he decided against it.
15: I could still make a valuable contribution. It's hard to give up the opportunity to do something that I think will be good for the Constitution and good for the country as long as I'm able to do it.
13: That's NPR's Nina Totenberg reporting. Alito joined the Supreme Court in 2006 after being nominated by President George W. Bush. President Trump has approved the use of a firing squad for the former U.S. Army major convicted of killing 13 people at Fort Hood, Texas in 2009. This is NPR News. Health officials in Pennsylvania say the state has surpassed 1,000 cases of measles this year. It marks the largest outbreak in any state in the U.S. in more than three decades. Pennsylvania also reports at least 5 measles-related deaths in 2026. In addition to the Keystone State, large measles outbreaks have been reported in Texas, Utah, and South Carolina. More than a dozen media rights organizations in Turkey are condemning a court-ordered block against a Turkish digital news platform known for investigative journalism. NPR's Hadil Alshalchi says the block is part of a sweeping government crackdown.
16: 13 media rights groups in Turkey called the closure of the T24 news website a, quote, severe violation of press and freedom of expression by the Turkish government. Last month, an Istanbul court issued an order against the platform and its social media accounts, citing an ongoing state operation called My Family is Safe. It alleged that 118 pieces of content published over the past year by T24 constituted, quote, LGBTQ+ propaganda. The ban is part of a broader LGBTQ+ crackdown that included several raids on rights groups and LGBTQ+ hangouts. Over 80 people, including activists, have been arrested and jailed. Hadil Alshalchi, NPR News, Istanbul.
13: Dow futures are up 212 points. I'm Dave Mattingly in Washington.
17: For refugees, going home might sound like a dream, except when they're being sent back to a hostile place. That is happening in Myanmar, where Rohingya refugees are being forced to return after living in overcrowded camps abroad. The problem is that Myanmar does not recognize the Rohingya as citizens. We'll have that story and more next time on The World.
0: Today at 2 on STLPR. Yeah, the economy is also a story that's on our minds a lot these days, not just a story, it touches the fabric of our lives. 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
4: It's Morning Edition from NPR News. I'm Leila Fadel in Portland, Maine, hosting from Maine Public.
3: And I'm Martinez in Culver City, California. A new era in Hollywood is about to begin.
4: The deal to consolidate Paramount Skydance and Warner Brothers Discovery is expected to close today. The $111 billion merger faced public protests, but ultimately passed legal and regulatory challenges in the U.S. and in Europe.
3: NPR's Manalit Del Barco joins us now from Los Angeles. Manalit, it is going to be one big, massive company. Who's in charge? What's in this company?
18: Yeah, so David Ellison will control this new media empire with help from his billionaire father, Larry Ellison, and investors from the Middle East. Their company, Skydance, combines two legendary film studios, both more than 100 years old, Paramount Pictures and Warner Brothers Pictures. Ellison also gets their streaming services like Paramount Plus and HBO Max. He gets MTV, Comedy Central, the Food Network, and two huge news outlets, CNN and CBS News. Ellison has defended the merger from critics worried about him having too much power over the media. This is Ellison on CNBC in March after outbidding Netflix.
19: This deal is basically, it's pro-competitive, it's pro-consumer, it's good for the overall creative economy. We now have a library of 15,000 films, everything from Harry Potter to the DC Universe, Mission Impossible, Top Gun, The Godfather under one roof.
18: And that's not to mention popular TV shows the companies distribute, like Ted Lasso, The Daily Show, the Star Trek franchise, and all those Looney Tunes cartoons.
3: Now, when companies merge like this, sometimes changes occur, Manalit. What are some of those changes expected with this new company?
18: Yeah, well, Ellison already announced his co-CEO will be Enon Kreiz, the former head of Mattel. But Michael DeLuca and Pamela Abdi, the duo that headed Warner Brothers Pictures, are now out of the picture. Just last year at the Oscars, they celebrated their films Sinners and One Battle After Another. You know, the Writers Guild of America and 12 state attorneys general tried unsuccessfully to block this merger. And as part of the settlement, Ellison agreed that the combined studios will make 30 films a year for the next few years. But critics remain skeptical of that.
3: What have you heard, though, about changes in the TV news networks? So you mentioned CNN and CBS. So what have you heard about changes that maybe Skydance might make?
18: Well, there's been a lot of worry about what might happen to CNN with the Ellisons being allies to President Trump. I spoke to Jessica Gonzalez. She's the co-CEO of the nonprofit media advocacy organization Free Press. That's not to be confused with the media company Free Press, founded by Barry Weiss, the head of CBS News. Well, Gonzalez's group helped organize the Block the Merger coalition.
20: We're concerned about the Ellisons corrupting CNN. We're concerned about what the Ellisons have already done since taking over Paramount and CBS. They are willing to use their money and power to censor the news, to tear down stories that they or the president don't like. We deserve better than billionaire oligarchs controlling our media system.
18: Now, to get the deal passed, Ellison promised to set up an independent oversight board to protect CNN from political interference. Skydance says the current head of CNN, Mark Thompson, will remain. Barry Weiss will continue to head CBS News.
3: Okay, so what about people that watch these films and TV shows that are going to be under this big umbrella and the people who work on all these projects?
18: Well, people against the deal predict that viewers could soon have to pay more for streaming services, and they could have fewer choices, and they say layoffs are inevitable. Ellison comes into this with a huge amount of debt, and for now, workers at both companies will be starting the day a bit unsure about their futures at Skydance.
3: That's NPR's Manalit Del Barco, who covers the media industry for us from Los Angeles. Manalit, thanks.
18: Thank you.
4: Russian authorities are telling people to stay calm after a worker at an infectious disease institute in Siberia died. The cause of the illness that killed her is unknown, and that death has led people to speculate about the outbreak of the plague or another very infectious disease. Joining us to talk about where things stand is NPR's Russia correspondent Charles Maines in Moscow. Good morning, Charles.
1: Morning, Lena.
4: So what do we know about what happened?
1: Well, so one thing that's never been disputed, last Tuesday, a 28-year-old female lab worker at an anti-plague research institute in Siberia's Irkutsk region fell ill and died 2 days later. The cause of her death is where things get murky. The head of Russia's consumer health watchdog, a body called Rospotrebnadzor, was dispatched immediately to the area. That's some 2,500 miles from Moscow, and quickly declared this young woman had died from pneumonia of an unknown origin. A follow-on investigation by the agency found no pathogens in this lab worker's body were linked to her work with infectious diseases, nor was there any evidence of other employees that had gotten sick. And so authorities declared the epidemiological environment in the Irkutsk region stable, a position that's been backed by the Kremlin, so kind of case closed.
4: Is that what people there think? Case closed?
1: Well, that's the problem. You know, these reassuring statements aren't doing much to calm the public. They're seeing, I want to stress, unconfirmed reports by local media that several hospitals have been placed under quarantine. Why? Well, the reports spoke of concerns about the spread of the pneumonic plague, a potentially deadly airborne disease that is among the areas of study at this Siberian laboratory. Transparency with the Russian government has long been an issue here. So when people see additional measures like videos on social media showing health workers wanding temperature gauges over passengers as they arrive on flights from Irkutsk to Moscow, you know, it sets off alarm bells, particularly after the experience of the COVID pandemic.
4: And what can you tell us about the institute itself where the lab technician who died was working?
1: Well, for one, it's got a really long name, the Irkutsk Anti-Plague Research Institute of Siberia and the Far East. The institute itself dates back to the Stalinist period. It was founded by the Soviets in the 1930s to monitor strains of dangerous pathogens like anthrax, cholera, and the plague, the latter of which has rolled across Siberia through the millennia. But the institute's work has also been preventative. I mean, it's even partnered with specialists from the U.S., Europe, and China in recent years. So there's nothing here to suggest, at least based on its history, that this is some kind of military biolab or anything of that nature. But again, that hasn't stopped people from speculating.
4: What has the U.S. government said?
1: Well, President Trump has offered to help Russia with any containment efforts if need be. And Secretary of State Marco Rubio struck a similar tone, saying basically, let's wait and see. Oh, I'm sorry, we're missing the clip, but basically Rubio said we're watching and monitoring this closely, and there's no cause for alarm, but they're going to keep an eye on it. And just one final point, Layla, if by some chance this is the plague, it's worth keeping in mind this is not an unknown pathogen like we saw with COVID-19. In fact, just the opposite. Despite the plague's history and reputation for death, it killed half of Europe in the Middle Ages, after all. You know, the plague can be treated quite effectively today through containment measures and antibiotics if provided in time.
4: That's NPR's Charles Maines in Moscow. Thank you, Charles.
1: Thank you.
0: A new report from the Urban Institute estimates that more than 2 million young Americans could lose Medicaid coverage in the next couple of years. We'll examine why new work requirements and eligibility checks, I get that one right, might be to blame. That story and the rest of the morning's business.

0: identities on public assets. But there are exceptions.
1: The Hoover Dam is a great example.
2: One of America's seven modern civil engineering wonders.
0: I'm Elsa Chang. We take a look at that history on All Things Considered from NPR News.
3: Today from 3 to 6 on STLPR. The St. Louis Speaker Series presented by Clayco welcomes its sold-out 26-27 season of individuals who left an indelible mark on their respective fields. The series offers seven evenings at Powell Hall featuring former UK Prime Minister Boris Johnson, historian Anne Applebaum, and former NASA Administrator Charles Bolden. 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This is Morning Edition on St. Louis Public Radio. I'm Mike Schrand. As DNA mapping becomes more advanced and genetic research becomes more accessible, conversations about what it means to share genetic data become more important. But for Black people in the United States, sharing and studying genetic data comes with a lot of baggage. St. Louis Public Radio's Sarah Fentum reports on a St. Louis art show that focuses on the intersection of race and genetics.
4: St. Louis-based Damon Davis calls his art part therapy, part social commentary. He's a sculptor, filmmaker, and audio producer. One of his latest projects, a 10-minute sound piece called Genie, which integrates researchers' interviews with Black people about their experiences with the healthcare system.
5: So I decided to do an audio installation, taking portions of different interviews that they did, group interviews and also solo interviews with people, compiling them into an audio composition.
6: I feel like it doesn't really make sense, because like in so many cases when like doctors just don't know what something is.
4: Davis is one of a dozen local artists featured in A Blueprint of Us, an exhibition at the Luminary Art Space on Cherokee Street. The show is curated by the medical and anthropological research organization, the Black Genome Project. The art uses the organization's research to showcase how Black St. Louisans understand and value their DNA and genetic data.
7: I had some issues going on where I couldn't walk. I woke up one morning and I was in such pain I couldn't put my leg down.
4: For the artists, including Davis, the project was personal.
5: So a lot of people are weary in the Black community, me, my family, a whole lot of people are just nervous around doctors and healthcare because of the way we've been treated in this country.
8: The thing about art is that it offers like so many entry points to a conversation.
4: That's Brett Merrick, one of the co-leaders of the Black Genome Project and a curator of the exhibit.
8: These data belong to the community, and so how do we get it back to them in a way that many people can show up and interact with?
4: The Black Genome Project doesn't collect genomic data. Instead, it collects qualitative data through surveys and discussions about how Black people view genomics and hereditary research. The artists in the Luminary show were given access to the project's research archive and were free to follow their own visions. People in the past have used genetics and biology to justify racial discrimination, promote white supremacist ideals, and perpetuate stereotypes. Merrick says the Black Genome Project seeks to promote a clear-eyed view of genetic research, warts and all.
8: And so there's these two things that we're dealing with, this kind of hopefulness and understanding that our genetics are powerful and the data can be very useful, and yet a hesitancy about jumping in because of history and lived experience.
4: That tension is at the heart of the story of Henrietta Lacks. That's the Baltimore woman whose unique, continuously replicating cells were collected without her knowledge or consent. After she died in the early 50s, that cell line became central to decades of scientific research.

0: artist Sidney Orealua used Lax as a subject for one of her pixelated paintings featured in the exhibition. Orealua distorts a famous picture of Lax with blocks of colored paint.
1: Those pixels is like also like her cells and like the moment she's had in history. Every little piece of her has been used in multiple different ways.
0: Her cells have been used to study the human genome and to even create the COVID-19 vaccine.
1: And my favorite part about that painting is like this white scratchy border around her figure. It makes me kind of think of, yeah, a piece of paper or like a page in a history book being ripped out. It's not very perfect at all.
0: A blueprint of us is on display at the Luminary Art Center on Cherokee Street through October 10th. I'm Sarah Fenton, St. Louis Public Radio.
2: Illinois has joined a legal fight against the Environmental Protection Agency over its rollback of greenhouse gas pollution limits for power plants. The agency repealed regulations last month set by the Biden administration. More on this and other regional stories at stlpr.org.
3: Good morning, I'm Clitia Sala at the BBC. Student demonstrations are underway in France to demand more investment in high schools. Protests started in Paris last month, spreading nationwide. Nicolas Anoto is from a French teachers' union.
4: We are standing with protesters because what they are demanding is exactly what we are negotiating with the government since month. We are demanding more teachers, we are demanding more funding for school renovations, and the government has to listen what young people is demanding because for them it's the first opportunity of commitment.
3: The Prime Minister of Bulgaria has said that two merchant ships in the Black Sea were hit by drone strikes on Tuesday, without confirming who was behind the attacks. But Russia has been carrying out increasingly similar attacks in the Western Black Sea as part of its war against Ukraine. A climate delegation, including the Australian Prime Minister Anthony Albanese, is visiting the tiny Pacific island of Tuvalu ahead of next month's COP31. The country is particularly vulnerable to rising sea levels caused by global warming. Linda Tambuya is Fiji's Environment Minister.
5: Our towns and our villages are relocating. The threat of climate change is not a distant threat. It is what we are living right now. There's a sense of loss there for our people. Of course, if they move from coastal areas up into the hills, there's a loss of the access to their livelihoods.
3: I'm Clitia Sala at the BBC in London.

0: More people these days are thinking college might not be worth it.
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0: From Marketplace in Washington, I'm Kimberly Adams. More Americans than ever are questioning the value of higher education. A new survey from Gallup finds that just 31% of adults in the U.S. think a college education is very important. That's the lowest since Gallup first asked that question nearly 50 years ago. Marketplace's Stephanie Hughes looks at what's going on.
2: In the cauldron of ingredients that's led to this loss of trust in higher education, the cost of college is key. So are the loans people take out to cover that cost.
3: Everybody knows somebody who's drowning in debt.
2: Josh Weiner leads the Aspen Institute's College Excellence Program.
3: That difficulty repaying debt is shaping how people feel about the whole system.
2: Another ingredient, says Weiner, many recent college grads have struggled to find work, and their stories resonate with would-be students. Also, says Catherine Hill with the education nonprofit Ithaca SNR, higher ed hasn't worked out for a lot of people. There are more than 43 million adults in the U.S. who started college, may have taken on some debt, but never got a degree.
4: Those people haven't experienced the benefits of going on to higher education, and in many cases, it's probably made them worse off.
2: Top that off with a heavy dollop of worry about what AI is going to do to the labor market, and you end up with the current stew of uncertainty. That's tough for colleges, which are also seeing fewer international students and a dwindling number of young people.
4: I think schools are going to be very challenged in terms of net tuition revenue.
2: Hill says one potential source of new students are the old ones, those millions of people who started college but never finished. I'm Stephanie Hughes for Marketplace.
0: Let's do the numbers. The FTSE in London is up 0.5%. Dow, S&P, and NASDAQ futures are up in the 0.3% to 0.4% range, with the Dow future up 222 points. The 10-year Treasury yield is down at 5.27%.
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0: More than 2 million young people between the ages of 19 and 24 could lose Medicaid coverage in the next couple of years as new work requirements and more frequent eligibility checks phase in, according to a new report from the Urban Institute. This is in the 40 Medicaid expansion states, plus Washington, D.C., where low-income adults who don't have kids or a disability are currently able to get free or low-cost health coverage through the government. And it's despite the fact that nearly 90% of young adults should still be eligible to keep their insurance under the new rules. Marketplace's Samantha Fields has more.
5: A lot is changing soon for many people on Medicaid. In most states, starting January 1st, to keep their insurance, low-income adults will have to prove they're working or volunteering at least 80 hours a month, that they're in school at least half-time, or that they should be exempt from those requirements because they're a caregiver or too sick to work. And they'll have to submit that proof every 6 months, twice as often as they do now.
6: Just by virtue of people having to do more paperwork, you see these dramatic estimates of the number of people who will lose their coverage.
5: Leo Cuello at Georgetown Center for Children and Families says the risk is particularly high for young people.
6: First of all, they're more likely to have gig economy work, informal work arrangements.
5: Gig work tends to be hard for states to verify automatically, which means more paperwork more often.
6: They're more likely to be in school, which means that if a state doesn't have a good system for doing automatic data matches for school, again, they're going to have to do a lot of reporting to show that they're in school.
5: And many people in their late teens or early 20s are just new to all the admin required to get and keep insurance. Betsy Cliff at the University of Chicago says when you're that age, it's also common to move around a lot.
7: Because you haven't settled into a job or a place to live.
5: And she says that can be a barrier to keeping health coverage.
7: It's much easier to stay enrolled in Medicaid if your life is more stable. So if you keep the same address, if you keep the same income, if you keep the same phone number.
5: If you don't, you could miss the phone call or the letter telling you it's time to recertify. Jennifer Haley at the Urban Institute says all of this could lead to 2.3 million young adults losing Medicaid over the next couple of years.
8: Coverage is projected to fall among young adults in every state that has adopted the ACA Medicaid expansion.
5: How much it'll fall could vary a lot by state, according to Jennifer Tolbert at the health policy nonprofit KFF.
9: States do have options and can adopt policies that will help to mitigate any potential coverage losses.
5: One option they have, at least next year, that could make a big difference, she says, is to let people submit a letter saying, I drive 20 hours a week for Uber as proof of employment, instead of requiring official pay stubs. Nikita Singaretti at Fortuna Health says even better would be making it so that as many people as possible don't even have to submit paperwork every 6 months.
10: The number one thing is using data to automatically get people through the renewal process.
5: If a state can verify someone's employment or student status through a database, they'll just stay enrolled.
10: Number two is, of course, education, but education with navigation partners. So actually people, actually navigators that could guide people through the process.
5: And Leo Cuello at Georgetown says states need to make a point of getting the word out in places young people are likely to see it.
6: That means doing outreach campaigns that are not just, you know, in the newspaper, but also showing up on, you know, TikTok streams.
5: And he says it means giving people options for submitting whatever proof they need to submit.
6: So, for example, do I have to get a physical copy of my medical record, put it in an envelope, and mail it in?
5: Or can I take a screenshot of my record and text it in? The easier states can make it, Cuello says, the more likely young people are to keep their insurance. I'm Samantha Fields for Marketplace.
0: Our producers are Emma Condon, Tamara Fagan, and Ariana Rosas. Our senior producer is Alex Schroeder. Our supervising senior producer is Meredith Gerritsen-Morby. In Washington, I'm Kimberly Adams with the Marketplace Morning Report. 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
12: 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We are 90.7 KWMU St. Louis, 90.3 WQUB Quincy, and 88.5 KMST Rolla, broadcasting from the University of Missouri St. Louis at Grand Central with local and regional news at stlpr.org, mainly because more than 28,000 people give of their own dollars so that we can do what we do. 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
13: Good morning. Election Day is in 4 weeks. Democrats are up in the polls now, and Republicans are redirecting money to defend a Senate seat in Kansas. Can Democrats take back the House and Senate? It's Morning Edition from NPR News. Democrats' chances get a lot better if they win in Maine. I'm E. Martinez.
14: And I'm Leila Faldin, reporting from Maine, where people on the border are caught in the middle of a trade war with Canada, and the cost to heat their homes has never been higher. Voters across the state say they feel forgotten, underrepresented, but many don't want to change who represents them. And Michelle Indigo-Cello is reimagining some classic duets like Islands in the Stream with Chaka Khan. It's Tuesday, October 6th. On this day in 2010, Instagram launched. The news is next.
15: Live from NPR News in Washington, I'm Corbett Coleman. Forces in Yemen that are backed by Saudi Arabia say they've recaptured a port city from Houthi rebels. But this comes as Houthi rebels based in Yemen are firing into Saudi Arabia. They claim they have hit Saudi oil sites over the past few days. The Saudi government has not confirmed this. NPR's Aya Batraoui says Saudi Arabia is now getting help.
11: To defend against these attacks, Saudi Arabia is getting some support from Britain and France. Yesterday, top ministers from Pakistan and Turkey also met in Saudi Arabia, and they confirmed that they're providing rapid military support now to the kingdom as part of the Mecca Agreement. That's the new defense pact that was signed by the three countries over the summer. And this pact really stems from President Trump's reluctance to get directly involved in another war in the Gulf. The U.S. has not agreed to Saudi Arabia's request for refueling support, but it is sharing intel on the Houthis.
15: NPR's Aya Batra reporting. The White House did not allow reporters from the media organization Politico to fly on Air Force One yesterday. That was for President Trump's trip to Nebraska. Politico and President Trump are in active litigation over the news outlet's right to cover him. NPR's Juliana Kim reports.
16: A Politico spokesperson confirmed to NPR that the publication was excluded from Monday's press pool, which refers to a group of reporters traveling with the president. Politico, along with CNN and MS Now, was barred from the White House last month before they filed a lawsuit and a judge ordered the Trump administration to temporarily restore access. The outlets accused Trump of retaliating because of what he says is unfavorable coverage of him. In a statement, the White House said traveling with the president on Air Force One is a privilege, not a right. The next hearing on the case is scheduled for Thursday. Juliana Kim, NPR News.
15: President Trump will visit a port just outside Baltimore, Maryland today. He's scheduled to speak at an event hosted by defense contractor Anduril Industries. The port is very close to where the Key Bridge collapsed in March 2024. It had been hit by a container ship leaving Baltimore. Six workers were killed. The Nobel Prize in Physics has gone to a researcher who led an effort to build a giant particle detector in Antarctica. NPR's Jeff Brumfield has more on what it found.
17: Francis Halsin has spent his career chasing ghostly particles known as neutrinos. Neutrinos rarely interact with regular matter, but when they do, they create a tiny flash of light. Halsin at the University of Wisconsin-Madison developed a plan to place detectors in a cubic kilometer of ice in Antarctica. At the time, it seemed like a long shot.
18: No really respectable conservative physicist would have joined me, but many talented people did.
17: The detector, called Ice Cube, won the prize for finding high-energy neutrinos from deep space. Jeff Brumfield, NPR News.
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19: 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By DuckDuckGo, who believes AI should be optional. Duck.ai.
20: This is St. Louis Public Radio News. I'm Abby Larico. The Archdiocese of St. Louis has filed a lawsuit alleging the St. Genevieve Detention Center is violating ICE detainees' religious rights. A statement from the Archdiocese says its priests are held to a no-contact visitation policy in which a plexiglass barrier separates them from detainees. This means Catholics held at the detention center can't receive communion. Jail personnel may also monitor the phone lines used during visits, and the lack of privacy makes confessions difficult. The Archdiocese says the lawsuit comes after the jail's refusal to address their accommodation requests. Illinois lawmakers hope the state's film tax credits will attract more movie and television projects to the state. As STLPR's Katie Gravich reports, a $62 million studio in the Metro East is among those taking advantage of the credit.
21: Hollywood River Studios plans to build up to six new studios in Wood River and start production next year. The company is eligible for a 45% uncapped tax credit on production costs. That puts Illinois' credits among the highest in the country. CEO Christopher Brakewell previously owned a studio in Pittsburgh that worked on projects like The Fault in Our Stars and The Dark Knight Rises. He says he chose Illinois because of the state's tax credits.
22: With the infrastructure we're about to build, this will be a destination in the state of Illinois for films from Paramount, Amazon, Netflix, and even the smaller independent producers.
21: Brakewell says he expects the studio will bring 300 to 500 jobs to the region. I'm Katie Gravich, St. Louis Public Radio.
20: The International Institute is helping businesses and schools in the area strengthen their cross-cultural communication skills through workshops and customizable training. STLPR's Andrea Henderson has details.
2: The International Institute's Education Department is offering coaching, consultation services, and cultural workshops to organizations and educators. The training is designed to help people better understand their colleagues and students from different countries. St. Louis B-Works, a local bicycle nonprofit, will begin the training in a couple of months. Evie Hempel is B-Works' program director.
3: If we can have that greater understanding of where each other's coming from, then there's just more of a focus on helping kids dream big and care for the world around them.
2: Hempel says the Institute's training can specifically help B-Works make their classes successful for people from various cultures. I'm Andrea Henderson, St. Louis Public Radio.
20: The forecast for St. Louis today, sunshine with a high around 80 degrees. It's 51 degrees right now in St. Louis, 50 in Quincy, 48 in Rolla. 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I'm Abby Larico.
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13: It's Morning Edition from NPR News. I'm Amy Martinez in Culver City, California.
14: And I'm Leila Faldin in Portland, Maine, hosting at Maine Public. Election Day is 4 weeks from today.
13: And a series of new polls are showing Democrats with a decided advantage in the midterms, but that's not the whole story. In a few minutes, we'll speak with Devin Barber, who leads the Democratic Senatorial Campaign Committee. We begin with the news.
14: To help with that, who better than NPR senior political editor and correspondent Domenico Montanaro. Good morning, Domenico.
4: Good morning, Leila.
14: Okay, so lots of polls flying around, and all of them seem to show Democrats doing well with voters. Just how confident should Democrats be?
4: Right. Well, polls are only one factor in midterms. You know, you have to consider history, the national environment, the political structure, money, and polling. Now, sometimes they're all related, and most of those right now are favoring Democrats. And remember, though, polls aren't predictive. They tell us what's happening now, or rather during the dates when they were conducted with that particular sample and that polling outfit's way of waiting. You know, people still have to vote. These aren't prediction markets, and the prediction markets are really just trying to read the polls, where the money's heading, and what the news narratives are. But what is clear, though, is that the needle has moved in Democrats' direction over the last several months, especially in the Senate, and that's about all that really should be taken away right now, big picture.
14: So you say the needle has moved in Democrats' direction. What does that mean for the campaign and what might happen?
4: Yeah, I mean, no crystal ball here, but we can come up with some informed reasons for what might happen. First, we've seen the most movement in the Senate with lots of races moving in Democrats' direction, and that's because of what look to be tight races in red states. So the Senate is within reach now for Democrats, which I can hardly believe I'm even saying that because it was highly unlikely at the beginning of this cycle. But it's not so far afield to say that Democrats are the clear favorites to win the House.
14: Okay, why is that?
4: Well, I mean, you start with history and the national mood. In 18 of the 20 midterm elections since World War II, the president's party has lost House seats on average, about 26 seats. And it's even worse when the president is unpopular, as President Trump is now. I mean, just a 37% approval rating, tied for the worst pre-midterm approval rating in the last half century with George W. Bush back in 2006. Back then, Democrats won the House and the Senate. Think about how people feel right now about the economy and the war in Iran. Those are both intertwined, as we know. And then think about how narrow House Republicans' majority is. It's only a few seats in the House. Democrats only need things to tip slightly in their direction for them to win. And the national mood certainly stacked against President Trump and the Republican Party. So Democrats have a clear advantage in the House. But there are some question marks about really how big those gains could be.
14: Why the question marks?
4: Well, I mean, there are a few things. The Democratic Party is unpopular. Now, that might matter less in a midterm, given that those are low turnout affairs. Usually the most fired up are the ones who turn out to vote. And anger is a real motivator. The intensity of opposition against Trump is just super high right now. The percentage of people in our last NPR PBS News Marist poll who said they strongly disapprove of the job the president is doing is 53%. That's the highest it's ever been. But the unpopularity of the party could still dampen enthusiasm for some of those voters who should lean in Democrats' direction. More importantly, for why these gains might be limited is the structure. I mean, 25 of the 31 seats that Democrats are targeting are in places that Trump won in 2024. And as we know, in this hyper-partisan era, it's just hard to go into places like that and win in big numbers. You know, plus, Republicans were already somewhat insulated because of a landscape that favored them because of not just recent redistricting, but decades of it. That said, things do tend to tip in one direction in the end and midterms.
14: And what about the Senate? Lots of polling has come out showing Democrats competitive or leading in some pretty surprising places like Texas, Alaska, even Kansas.
4: Yeah, I mean, no doubt about it. I mean, Republicans are moving money out of a purple state like North Carolina and into red states like Kansas when they've already been spending a ton in Texas. You know, that's not what Republicans thought they'd be having to spend money on at the beginning of this election cycle. So Democrats have a shot now at winning the Senate, but they have to win in lots of places that they haven't had a long history of success in. You know, does that mean that that's what's going to happen? No, but if you talk to operatives in both parties, Democrats certainly have the wind at their backs right now, it seems.
14: NPR senior political editor and correspondent Domenico Montanaro. Thank you, Domenico.
4: You got it.
13: Let's hear from someone who's working to elect Democrats in these midterms. Devin Barber is executive director of the Democratic Senatorial Campaign Committee, and she's on the line with us. Devin, we just heard from Domenico Montanaro that the super PAC affiliated with Senate Republicans is moving money into usually unfamiliar territory such as Kansas. Why do you think that is?
1: Well, look, I think it helps to remember where we started to understand where we are today. You know, we started the cycle with Republicans incredibly bullish about keeping or even expanding their majority to 55 seats. And over the course of the cycle, what we've seen is the combination of, you know, a backlash against this party in power, you know, the strong issue set that's working across our battleground, and most importantly, you know, really strong candidates who we know can overperform in their states, and formidable campaigns have really pushed the Senate battleground deeper and deeper into Republican territory. And now, you know, we're sitting here with, you know, six clear offensive opportunities on the Senate battleground, and states like Kansas even moving into the battleground where maybe they were more expansion opportunities just a few weeks ago.
13: Is that where you see the best opportunity for Democrats in states that are previously considered Republican strongholds?
1: Well, look, we have multiple paths at this point to potentially take back the Senate. So from states like North Carolina, Maine, Ohio, Alaska, Iowa, and Texas, you know, we have clear opportunities to pick up those seats and, you know, get back the Senate majority. And then we have states like Kansas who, even just in the past few weeks, are now moving into that battleground territory where Democrats could potentially have a shot to win.
13: Now, one fly in the ointment, possibly, as we just heard from Domenico, the Democratic Party as a whole has a popularity problem. So I'm wondering how you encourage Democratic voters to turn out for your candidates and not just stay at home.
1: Well, you know, we had a theory at the beginning of the cycle that in a Trump midterm, the electorate would look a little more favorable for Democrats in general, and that our turnout would be strong. Republicans might struggle with turnout without Trump on the ballot, and that swing voters might be more up for grabs for us. And we've seen that play out over the course of special elections and off-year elections last year. We saw it play out in reality. And then, of course, when you look at each of the individual races, these are ultimately candidate versus candidate battles. And on the Democratic side, we have candidates who are really in touch with the voters they're seeking to represent, who are really speaking to the concerns voters have this cycle. And we see opponents on the Republican side who are out of touch and who are in many cases part of the problem in Washington right now and the backlash we're seeing that voters are reacting to.
13: Thing is, though, Democrats are being outspent. There is a cash gap between Democrats and Republicans. How do you think that's playing out?
1: Well, you know, it's a challenge for us in this final stretch. I think we have an advantage on candidate quality. We have an advantage on messaging. We have an advantage on, you know, voter enthusiasm. But one thing Republicans have is more money, and you're seeing them run that play in the final stretch. Our candidates and our campaigns are doing the best they can to stay competitive. And of course, you know, if anyone wants to get involved, feel free to visit dscc.org and help us, you know, cobble together the money to support our candidates and help them in the final stretch.
13: One thing, Devin, because when polls show that your candidate is leading or has a shot where maybe they didn't have before, they sound great, right? I mean, it just sounds like everything's wonderful. But I'm thinking about South Carolina Senate race in 2020. That's where polls showed a tight race. But the Democratic candidate, Jamie Harrison, wound up losing by 10 points to the incumbent, Lindsey Graham. So is there a risk that Democrats might be putting too much stake in polling today?
1: Well, look, I think what polls show us is a trend line. And we use polling as one tool out of many in our toolbox to assess and analyze these races day to day. And then I think the polls are showing us across the battleground a very clear trend, which is that the battleground is moving deeper into Republican territory. Democrats have some enthusiasm at our backs. Republicans should be worried. So I think we use polling less as a tool to perfectly predict any particular race and more as a trend to see kind of what are voters thinking and how is the battleground shaping up over the whole country.
13: Devin Barber is executive director of the Democratic Senatorial Campaign Committee. Devin, thanks.
1: Thanks.
14: The government of Taiwan is opening a new economic and cultural office in Phoenix. The move follows a $100 billion investment push by Taiwanese tech giant TSMC there. But as KJZZ's Greg Hani reports, China is warning Arizona political leaders against getting too friendly.
7: 3, 2, 1.
8: Taiwan's foreign minister, Lin Xiaolong, joined Governor Katie Hobbs, a Democrat, at an opening ceremony for the office. Andy Biggs, the Republican challenging her re-election, appeared as well. Hobbs says the office will help facilitate growing business deals between the island and Arizona.
9: A dedicated one-stop entity to assist businesses of all sizes as they invest and scale here.
8: In just the last 3 years, annual trade between Taiwan and Arizona jumped from $3 billion to over $21 billion. The office will also provide consular services to Taiwanese nationals in Arizona and New Mexico. But the new office here is angering the Chinese government, which claims Taiwan as its own. It sent multiple letters to Governor Hobbs protesting the office, asking the state to stop building political ties with Taiwan. One accuses the office of lending support to Taiwan's independence from China. Leaders here say manufacturing TSMC computer chips in the U.S. will keep America's economy independent if the current supply from Taiwan is disrupted. And Phoenix is very much celebrating its growing economic partnership with Taiwan.
23: Thank you to everyone at the ballpark tonight celebrating Taiwanese heritage.
8: At a recent Arizona Diamondbacks baseball game, the Cultural and Economic Office's director, Kevin Chiao, threw out the game's ceremonial first pitch.
23: A round of applause for Kevin Chiao.
8: Taiwanese trade executive Win Huang has lived in Phoenix since the 80s.
24: And then here comes TSMC. All of a sudden, I run into Taiwanese people all the time.
8: Taiwanese chipmaker TSMC employs about 3,500 people at its current Phoenix operations and plans to open a second factory by the middle of next year. For NPR News, I'm Greg Hawney in Phoenix.
14: This is NPR News.
12: On her new album, Michelle Ndegeocello and her band reimagined famous duets with other prominent singers joining in.
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12: Ndegeocello talks more about this ambitious project next as Morning Edition continues on St. Louis Public Radio at 6:19. I'm Mike Schran. Good morning. Welcome to Tuesday, October 6th. And our forecast for today, sunny skies, a high around 80, a low in the upper 50s. Tomorrow, warm, haven't quite shaken the summer as quite yet. Sunny skies with a high near 90 and a low around 60. Sunny on Thursday with a high around 80. 51 now in St. Louis, 48 in Rolla, 50 in Quincy. 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
26: Last week, a key stretch of the Pacific Ocean hit its highest temperature on record, and it's still climbing. It's a warning sign of the so-called Godzilla El Nino, expected to bring floods, droughts, heat waves, and higher prices for staples like coffee. What to expect from the Super El Nino and how states are preparing. Next time on 1A.
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5: 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I'm A. Martinez.
6: I'm Leila Fadel.
7: And I'm Michelle Martin. Think of some of the classic duets.
10: Golden Rain.
7: George Jones and Tammy Wynette.
11: Healing comes over me.
16: Me too.
7: Donny Hathaway and Roberta Flack.
27: I got you, baby.
7: Sonny and Cher. On her new album, Michelle Andeggiocello and her band pay tribute to those pairings, and they've recruited an all-star cast to sing along. The album is called Synonym, and it starts with a cover of this one from 1987. George Michael and Aretha Franklin. I Knew You Were Waiting for Me. First, we'll hear the original, then Michelle Andeggiocello's version with a wicked guest singer.
25: The first person we asked was Cynthia Erivo, and when she said yes, that just filled us with such hope and joy.

0: Did you pick the duet partner first, or did you pick the song first and then figure out which partner would sound best with that song?
1: We just started naming people, and sometimes that would inspire a song, and sometimes vice versa. But then some things were very serendipitous. I went to the Joni Mitchell show at the Hollywood Bowl, and so I met Brandi Carlile, and that sparked, like, I don't care what song it is, let's just figure out one.

0: since we just lost Dolly Parton. And there's a song that she had recorded with Kenny Rogers, Islands in the Stream.
1: Islands in the Stream, that is what we are.
0: And that's the song that you chose to do with Chaka Khan. So
2: yes.
0: Tell me about that. Like, how did that come about?
2: Oh, yeah. Just wanted to do something with an icon. She was like second on the list, so... Music sometimes can be perceived in this competitive way. And I was brought up in that kind of world. The jazz world is hard like that. And this recording for me is like, none of these people are my friends. So sometimes it's just a love letter to them in a way.

0: Okay, don't judge me for this.
1: I would never
0: tell
1: judge
0: you. One of my
1: tell
0: favorites.
1: Tell me, Guilty.
0: Which was made famous by Barbara Streisand and Barry Gibb. I don't know what it is. Like, every now and again, that song just pops into my head. And then here you come along with this song, which you performed with Ink, who is one of those, I think, hidden gems. Thank you. Exactly what I was going to say. A hidden gem.
1: Oh, baby. She's the best.

0: these duets don't necessarily match up with the original gender pairings. Tell me more about that. But is it a kind of an homage to the fact that you can be out loud and proud now in a way that maybe wasn't always the case? Or what are your thoughts about that?
1: To be honest, it's just an afterthought. I'm glad it's not the forefront. It's just the beauty of these people that was the reason I chose them. It should be the last thing you notice. Mm. I'm not sure if I connect with that word pride. Pride comes before the fall. Mm. Or loud and out. Mm-hmm. I'm really finding...
0: That's true. You were not a very loud performer. You have to lean in when we listen to you.
1: Yeah, I'm a really... modesty is... there's a beauty and a power to it.
0: When you cover a song, you're not like, you're never imitating the original song. You always bring something new to it. What's the process? Are you like just messing around? Do you already have it in your head? Or how did it work?
1: Oh, well, every song is a cover. Even if you wrote it, you can think of different ways to approach it. And I do think my time in D.C. playing go-go music really is part of my coding or, you know, my source code. I love taking something and re-envisioning it. My father played for the Army Blues, which is a band that plays the inaugurations, or they play in the summertime at the Jefferson Memorial. They did a lot of big band arrangements, you know. I come from that as well. And so I just see the song as this blank canvas, but there's an outline there, but I can color it in any way I want.
2: They say we're young. Don't know, won't find out until we grow.
1: That's what I'm hoping the listener gets from it, like just open to a re-envisioning. I mean, I think that's what's happening in the world today. We're having to re-envision a lot about the world, and I'm just trying to do it in this simple medium of music.
2: I got you, babe.
0: That is Michelle Andeguiocello. Her new album of duets is called Synonym. Thank you so much for talking with us.
1: Oh, thank you so much for your time. And thank you for listening, most of all. Very grateful.
3: I guess that's so. We don't have a pot. But at least I'm sure of all.
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4: 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The U.S. Senate race in Maine could help decide balance of power in the country, and voters there have lots to say.
12: My electric bill is so high, it doesn't even make sense. It's higher than my mortgage payment.
4: We'll explore the issues that are animating voters in rural Maine in 5 minutes as Morning Edition continues on St. Louis Public Radio.

0: Live from NPR News in Washington, I'm Dave Mattingly. President Trump has signed an executive order to ease government restrictions on the use of tax-free red-dyed diesel. He announced the move yesterday at a Republican campaign rally in Nebraska as a way to help truckers and farmers dealing with high diesel prices. Mike Naur is a local Farm Bureau president on Maryland's Eastern Shore.
1: The diesel right now is our lifeline to our fall harvest. Everything we have runs on diesel.
0: AAA says diesel is averaging about $6.32 a gallon nationwide. It's roughly 21 cents below last month's all-time high. President Trump says he and his super PAC will begin paying for TV ads that have been taxpayer-funded up to now. NPR's Franco Ordonez says the ads have prompted pushback from Democrats.
2: President Trump announced the new plan amid ongoing backlash over the publicly funded spots running ahead of the midterms. Trump defended the ads via his social media page, arguing that it was standard practice and that he was promoting the USA and, quote, paying for them with USA money. But critics say the pro-Trump ads are blatantly partisan and use Republican talking points. Trump says that he and his political action committee are taking over payment of the ads. Franco Ordonez, NPR News.
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3: This is St. Louis Public Radio News. I'm Abby Larico. Metrolink announced it has completed its $154 million expansion to Mid-America St. Louis Airport. STLPR's Will Bauer reports the light rail now runs between the region's two commercial airports, but it'll be a couple of months before the extension opens to the public.
4: The extension added 5 miles of track from near Scott Air Force Base to the Metro East Airport. Crews finished construction work a few months ago, and Metrolink and St. Clair County's Transit District have been testing the track to make sure it is safe. That will last another couple of months. Mark Kern is the chairman of St. Clair County's board.
5: This is a great success for St. Clair County and part of our story and part of a bigger story to come.
4: Construction on the extension started in 2023. It also includes an extension of the bike path that runs adjacent to the Metrolink track and an expansion of the frontage road where Mid-America Airport sits. The state of Illinois contributed $127 million to the three projects. I'm Will Bauer, St. Louis Public Radio.
3: The Democratic nominee for St. Charles County Executive is taking a much different view about building up housing complexes than some of his Republican counterparts. STLPR's Jason Rosenbaum has more on how David Veneziano believes banning apartments in St. Charles County would be short-sighted.
6: During a hotly contested GOP primary for St. Charles County Executive, several unsuccessful candidates advocated for halting or slowing down the growth of apartment complexes. Veneziano not only says county government can't do anything about rental properties and municipalities, but he also added that it sends a bad message to younger people who may only be able to rent in St. Charles County.
7: The council even discussed the fact that in the last 20 years, there's only been one apartment complex approved on county land.
6: Veneziano is squaring off against incumbent Republican Steve Ellman, who also has said county government can't really do much to stop municipalities from approving apartments. I'm Jason Rosenbaum, St. Louis Public Radio.
3: Veneziano was a guest on Politically Speaking. Illinois has joined a legal fight against the Environmental Protection Agency over rolling back greenhouse gas pollution limits for power plants. The plaintiffs hope a federal appeals court will strike down the repeal and restore the 2024 guidelines. You can find out more about these and other local and regional stories at stlpr.org.
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9: This is Morning Edition from NPR News. I'm Amy Martinez in Culver City, California.
10: And I'm Leila Faldin in Portland, Maine, hosting from Maine Public. I've been crisscrossing Maine for the last several days talking to voters about the issues that will shape their decisions this midterm. That election is exactly 4 weeks away. So our show will be traveling through pivotal states every Tuesday, states that will decide the country's balance of power. Today, I kick that coverage off in Maine, which is really important for the Democrats. They'll have a hard time winning back the Senate without winning the seat Republican Susan Collins has held for nearly 30 years. To get a sense of their odds, I hit the road, traveling some 700 miles, talking to voters along the way.
11: Okay, we just pulled into Jackman, Maine, 17 miles from the Canada border. A lot of support for Susan Collins here, based on the signs in the front yards.
10: It's a town of just about 700 people, but the town plays a huge role in an important industry, logging. Right off Main Street, past the church, we pull into Jamie Shelley's front lot.
12: Hi, nice to meet you all.
11: So nice to meet you. I'm Layla.
10: Shelley's worked in the logging industry for more than 30 years. He says business was actually growing for a long time, but a lot has changed for him in recent years.
12: 5 years ago, we had 6 to 8 people directly employed, plus subs and trucks. Now, there's me, my stepson, and a few sub trucks in the winter. This is my equipment shop here.
10: He walks us into his dark, cavernous garage, wood pellets stacked high.
12: I'm burning wood pellets for the winter to keep the place warm.
10: Why?
12: Because heating oil's too expensive.
10: The U.S. war with Iran has sent crude oil prices soaring. And now, the cost of heating oil in Maine has hit a record high. Half the population depends on it to stay warm. But Shelley's troubles don't end there.
12: If you want to get in that truck, I'm going to give you guys a quick 5-minute tour.
10: We pile into his truck, and he drives us through his town, where life is intertwined with life across the border in Canada.
12: I have friends on the other side of the border. I've trucked wood on the other side of the border. I got grandparents buried on the other side of the border.
10: Business owners like Shelley and towns like Jackman are stuck in the middle of the escalating U.S.-Canada trade war. To show us how, he weaves down a windy dirt road.
11: Can I just ask what this is?
12: Aha, we are here.
11: Oh, this is
12: your work
11: about
12: site? To find out.
10: We open the doors to the fresh, woody scent of cedar. There are thousands of logs piled high on either side of a muddy clearing where a client's cabin will soon be built. To do this work of cutting trees and clearing land, Shelley relies on heavy, expensive machinery.
12: That piece right there is around $650,000,
11: yeah,
12: to buy that new. That machine over there is like $750,000, and right now that one's about $500,000.
11: Okay.
12: So,
11: that's expensive.
12: You want them payments?
11: No.
10: Maintaining those machines nowadays could set him back tens of thousands of dollars more than they did last year. Trump levied new 50% tariffs on car and machine parts from Canada.
12: I need a new set of tracks on that machine right there. Them tracks are wore out. What do you think they cost? The parts you see, them shiny parts.
11: I don't know.
12: $40 for aftermarket, made overseas. A tire is $4,000. An engine for one of these machines is $30,000 to $40,000.
10: So aside from this job, Shelley's machines are parked. He can't take the risk of a breakdown. He worries about what could happen if the trade war further escalates.
12: If it gets to the point where they ain't buying, where stuff ain't crossing, there's not enough capacity here to do the job in Maine. So we need them to store our lumber, or we need to scale back drastically. And small towns like this are going to fold up without the lumber industry.
10: On the drive back to his garage, Shelley shares that even though the Democratic candidate Troy Jackson is a fifth-generation logger, he plans to stick by the Republican incumbent.
12: Susan Collins, she's a pretty middle-road person. And she gets ripped by her own people and the other side. If you're getting ripped by everybody, you might be trying.
10: He likes her. And all the economic angst of the moment isn't enough for Shelley to abandon Collins. Even though for years, as a logger in this remote part of Maine, he's felt abandoned.
12: We also feel underrepresented. How many people you see after you come over that mountain?
11: Not many.
12: How many stoplights?
11: Not many.
12: Did you stop at Walmart? You probably didn't, did you? And it too. Keep your hands on the wheel.
11: Bye.
10: Underrepresented, forgotten. Those are feelings we hear again and again on our road trip across Maine through big cities and tiny towns. In every place, those sentiments are shaping how people are thinking about the election. From Michael Knight, a dairy farm owner and lumberman on the outskirts of Portland, an independent who leans conservative.
13: It's better sometimes to deal with the devil you know than the devil you don't.
10: To Mitchell Grass, a potato farmer in rural Mars Hill who believed in President Trump's promises but feels let down.
14: The whole country is in a really bad spot right now.
10: to Rosemary Lavway, a baker at a Presque Isle farmer's market who keeps her politics to herself because it's bad for business.
14: I don't think there's anybody that's gonna change anything, really.
10: Things feel bad. People feel stuck. Many are just trying to get by. And Dixie Shaw is focused on that.
15: Hi.
10: We find her in the back of Catholic Charities Food Bank and Thrift Store in Monticello in northern Maine, dumping clothes into a baler.
15: Okay. Lord have mercy.
10: She compresses the items into packs so they can sell the clothes by the ton and use the cash for food. She used to run this place. She retired. And then 2 months ago, at 73, she came back.
15: I came back to work full time because I love to work. Mm-hmm. But I also need to work. My electric bill is so high, it doesn't even make sense to me. It's higher than my mortgage payment.
10: Really?
15: Yes, it's higher than my mortgage payment. In fact, I didn't even turn my furnace on till about 2 weeks ago. I just suck it up, baby, mm-hmm. because you don't want to turn that thermostat on because that's going to be in addition to the electric bill. I didn't turn my dryer on all year. I had the Amish build me a clothesline. I can get like 5 loads on that puppy.
10: Right. And is there somebody that you think will make life better?
15: I sure hope so.
10: Who is that?
15: I'm not going to talk about it.
10: Yeah,
15: because fine. I'll get beat up. I think in this climate, it's not safe to be on either side. Because somebody's going to hate on you.
10: What she will say is she feels like the more blue and populated South near the coast get an outsized say about the fate of her state.
16: What do they not understand?
15: People that come from away, and that could be out of state or downstate, and come up here to the county to recreate, if you will, when people here usually can't afford to do that same recreation. So the feeling is that the population and the people that vote are in the masses in southern Maine, and we're up here, and whatever the decision is, we have to kind of live with that.
10: Across 700 miles, from a logger to a potato farmer to a woman working at a thrift store and food bank, there is this sense of being left behind. But if the Democratic Party thinks that means these Americans will just turn to them, this snapshot of voters in Maine tells a much more complicated story. This is NPR News.
17: High school students in France are fighting for more resources in schools. 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NPR's Eleanor Beardsley reports from France next as Morning Edition continues on St. Louis Public Radio at 6:43. I'm Mike Schrand. 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In our forecast for St. Louis and weather today, sunny skies, a high around 80, a low in the upper 50s. Sunny tomorrow with a high near 90 and a low around 60, and sunny on Thursday with a high around 80 again. 51 right now in St. Louis, 50 in Quincy, and 48 in Rolla.
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3: 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I'm Leila Fadel.
4: And I'm A. Martinez. Tens of thousands of high school students in France have been protesting for the past 2 weeks. They say their facilities are decrepit, that classrooms are overcrowded, and there aren't enough teachers. The movement started peacefully, but there have been some intense scenes of violence in the past few days. NPR's Eleanor Beardsley is covering this from Paris. Eleanor, why did these protests turn violent?
5: Well, why they've turned violent depends on who you ask. The far right blames the students and, of course, the government, and it says what's needed is more authority. And we have seen footage on the news of trash cans, vehicles, even schools being set on fire and young people facing off with police, some of them masked. And there are charges also that troublemakers from outside the schools have infiltrated the student movement in many places and turned it more violent.
4: So how violent has it become?
5: Well, yeah, 215 students have been injured since the beginning of the protests, some 6,000 arrested, though most have been let go. Those injuries were mostly accidents like running and falling, but others are blaming the escalation of violence on the police. And yesterday, there were two events that really shocked the public. A 15-year-old had his hand blown off by a tear gas canister that exploded. And experts say this is a special kind of tear gas that ejects plastic pieces, and it's used when the police are encircled. And according to a criminologist, Alan Bauer, who was on television, this type of tear gas is banned in other countries, but not in France. And another kid whose parents have been interviewed on TV got shot in the face up close by tear gas, and it shattered his teeth, and they're devastated, and they say he's asking, what did he do wrong? And these incidents and eight others since the beginning of the protests are being investigated by authorities who look at police abuse.
4: Now, what's happening next for the student movement?
5: Well, everyone is calling for calm, from the right to the left. Today, there's massive student marches around the country, one in central Paris I'm going to go to, and unions are calling on their members to wear white armbands and march with the students to prevent violence. Far-left leader Jean-Luc Mélenchon accuses the police of the mayhem. Here he is speaking.
6: Il y a des idées.
5: They think they incarnate order, he says, but how is it order to beat people? I'm ashamed when I see this vision of my country, he said. These are young people, so of course they do stupid things, but they're just trying to be heard. You know, many people, though, blame Mélenchon and his far-left party, France Unbowed, for encouraging the students.
4: Have you spoken to any of those students?
5: I have. I went yesterday to the Lycée Turgot in central Paris, which was closed along with 500 other schools in the city. I met a group of 15-year-olds. They had blockaded their school with dozens of plastic trash cans and homemade barriers, as is their tradition. There were signs up saying things like, tear gas criminals, not minors. And I spoke with Emile Varsta-Kim. Here he is. And we called his father, who gave permission for him to be on NPR.
7: The politicians, they're always trying to put money in the weapons, the army, and everything, but they don't invest in us. We are the future. They have to invest in us so that we can lead the country, you know?
5: So anyway, these kids and others in well-off neighborhoods whose schools aren't so bad, they're still blockading. They're still out there protesting, they say, in solidarity with students in the suburbs and rural areas where schools are in worse condition. There's a long history of student protest movements in France, and there's a lot of enthusiasm and solidarity for this one.
4: That's NPR's Eleanor Beardsley in Paris. Eleanor, thanks.
5: You're welcome.

0: Saudi-backed forces in Yemen launch a major counteroffensive to drive back Houthis, supported by Iran. We'll have the latest, as well as a conversation with Michael Ratney, former U.S. ambassador to Saudi Arabia, about this new military offensive. That is all ahead in about 15 minutes as Morning Edition continues on St. Louis Public Radio at 6:50.
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3: President Trump wants his name on everything from battleships to airports. 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
4: The Hoover Dam is a great example.
5: One of America's seven modern civil engineering wonders.
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0: This is Morning Edition from NPR News. I'm A. Martinez in Culver City, California.
1: And I'm Leila Faldin in Portland, Maine, hosting for Maine Public. The midterms are exactly 28 days away. So starting today, we're reporting on the ground in states that will decide who has power in Washington. And one of the big questions I had coming into this reporting trip in Maine was something I kept hearing from political pundits. What is the Democratic Party going to do about its man problem?
2: Masculinity is a big issue. Young male voters, especially.
3: The Republicans put out a welcome mat for men.
4: What does masculinity look like in a Democratic Party?
1: One of the reasons President Trump won in 2024 was because the majority of men across the country cast their ballots for him. And the Democrats are still struggling with that appeal. In the midterm race here that could determine who controls the Senate, polls show that Republican incumbent candidate Susan Collins has the edge with men over her Democratic opponent Troy Jackson. So to get a sense of what some men are thinking, we got together with a group of fly fishermen for the last catch of the season.
5: How are you?
6: I'm Paul Guernsey.
7: I'm Connor Bergen.
8: Michael Moisen.
9: And I'm Ken Bollier.
10: Can't be without my hemostats in case I actually catch a fish here.
1: They're all part of Fly Fishing in Maine, a community with thousands of followers on Facebook. Ken Bollier runs the page and organized this trip. The 64-year-old recently retired, and fly fishing is his escape.
11: If you need to forget bad stuff, just go fly fishing because it all goes away. You're so focused on the water.
1: But forgetting bad stuff is getting harder to do. With rising gas prices, health care, groceries, Bollier says he's a Republican, but he's been disillusioned with his party for a while.
11: The U.S. is messed up.
5: Is that how you feel? Right?
11: Yeah. You know, my take now is all politicians are dirty. Trump making $2 billion in the last 2 years, that's not right, right? And I don't care, Susan Collins, you name them, they all have skeletons in their closets. They quickly learn how to play the game. So my point of view with this election is I'm all about change. And so I don't think Troy Jackson is the right guy, but I'm voting against Susan Collins.
1: Bollier spots a friend, Joel Anderson, returning from the lake. He hears us talking about politics and jumps in. He says he voted for Collins in the past, but now...
12: Never again.
1: Never again.
12: No way.
5: Why?
12: Because of all of her... kowtowing to Trump and backing all of his programs.
5: And what was it about her in the past that you were like...
12: She seemed moderate. She seemed to be representing Maine pretty well. No longer is that the case. She's Republican. The Republican Party is just not holding Trump accountable for anything. And I'm tired of it.
5: Do you find that the Democrats represent you, your views?
12: I'm a little concerned about the Democratic Party right now, you know? They gave us a candidate who I'm not sure is getting enough backing from Democratic voters.
1: We say bye to Anderson.
11: Okay. Let's go fishing.
5: Let's go fishing.
1: These guys are all different ages, all different politically, but they've arrived at the same conclusion. They love fly fishing and they want change. That becomes even clearer as I walk down to the lake with Paul Guernsey. The 71-year-old is a retired writer and editor who describes himself as an independent term Democrat.
6: I think Troy's a good candidate, solid candidate. He's got a lot of policies that I agree with.
5: Like what?
6: He's got some of the same policies for helping working people. Also, it's important to remember that politics is a team sport.
5: Mm-hmm.
6: And... for anybody who wants a change in Washington right now, he's the person to go for. You know, Susan Collins has done some good things for the state, but she's going to vote with President Trump well over 90% of the time.
1: He has a lot of opinions, and he likes arguing about them online.
6: It's kind of a sport for me, and, you know, being a writer, I've kind of got a black belt in the whole rhetoric thing, so I think Ken has seen some of my... You probably removed some of my posts, right? Yeah, there
5: really?
6: You go.
11: Yes.
5: Because there's no politics on the
11: Yeah, we're a nonpartisan organization, right? We take no political views.
1: At the bottom of the hill, we finally see the water.
6: You see how it's moving down there?
5: Yeah.
6: Trout and salmon like moving water, cold moving water.
5: Uh-huh.
6: And so that's where we're hoping they're going to be.
1: Michael Moisen is standing on the bank of the lake.
5: Hey, Michael.
13: Hi. I'm fixing an issue that I saw with my line and is now fixed.
1: Moisen is 44, And that's an age group the Democrats have struggled with among men. So I ask him about that.
7: I mean, I remember a fifth grade teacher telling me once, when you guys have to support us as boomers, I feel bad because there's going to be nothing left for you.
5: And, does that how it feel? Is that how it feels?
7: It feels like there's a lot of money retention being kept very close. And I feel as though there's a very me mentality of my family or my well-being or my interest.
1: Nearby is Connor Bergen, the youngest of the group at 28. He's a ski patroller. We follow him into the water, find a good spot, and he casts his line.
11: You can't catch fish on top all the time, but when you can, it is the most fun you can have.
1: Connor loves his life, but he knows there are some things he can't have.
11: I live in a beautiful place. I work a fun job, which is skiing a lot and fishing and hunting a lot.
1: Yeah.
11: But do I ever dream of owning a house?
1: Yeah.
11: Probably not.
1: You don't dream of that?
11: Well, it's a little bit out of reach for areas around here. A lot of areas are getting gentrified, housing market's going up, and my wages have stayed the same despite cost of living.
5: Have you made up your mind for the midterms?
11: Yeah, I'll be voting Democrat, absolutely. Which is not different from how I usually vote.
1: But he says this party that he votes for has never produced a candidate he actually sees himself in. They got a little closer with Graham Platner, an anti-establishment progressive that excited the Democratic base, only to be mired in scandal and forced out of the race over a sexual assault allegation this summer. He was replaced with Troy Jackson.
11: I wasn't terribly excited about the guy, no. But, I mean, just having anyone progressive to vote for is just huge for me.
5: Like, so did you feel like the Democrats didn't really have a candidate for you before Platner?
11: I would agree.
5: Or have there been other candidates you've been excited about?
11: There hasn't been really any other candidates I've been excited about.
1: He has no political home. In this lake, where all these men fish, the Republican, the Independent, the Democrat, and the Progressives told us similar things. The Democrats have not put forward a candidate that truly excites them. For the most part, they're voting against the other side. It's Morning Edition from NPR News. I'm Leila Fadel in Portland, Maine, hosting from Maine Public.
0: And I'm A. Martinez in Culver City, California.
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9: And I'm Mike Schran. Good morning. 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
14: Live from NPR News in Washington, I'm Corva Coleman. Election Day is just a month from today. There are a series of new polls suggesting Democratic candidates could hold a decided advantage going into the midterms. NPR's Domenico Montanaro cautions polls are not predictive, but the findings are interesting for both House and Senate races.
8: We can come up with some informed reasons for what might happen. First, we've seen the most movement in the Senate, with lots of races moving in Democrats' direction, and that's because of what look to be tight races in red states. So the Senate is within reach now for Democrats. It was highly unlikely at the beginning of this cycle, but it's not so far afield to say that Democrats are the clear favorites to win the House.
14: NPR's Domenico Montanaro reporting. Students, faculty, and others filled a Cornell University plaza last night. They are calling for justice for a former student who has alleged in a civil lawsuit she was gang-raped in 2024 at a fraternity party at the university. The woman alleges her complaint to Cornell campus police was not properly investigated. One of the speakers at last night's rally was Cornell student Sia Taylor. She says blame for the case is not just for the men who allegedly committed the rape.
15: Stop calling it the Cornell Seven. It's Cornell. The systems placed by this university and the state of New York have allowed sexual assault culture to thrive and for rape to go unpunished.
14: New York Governor Kathy Hochul, an ex officio member of Cornell University's Board of Trustees, has directed the state's Attorney General, Letitia James, to investigate. A new poll out today shows Democrats have a nearly 2-to-1 edge over Republicans when it comes to voter trust on health care costs. NPR's Selena Simmons-Duffin has more.
16: The cost of health care is weighing heavily on voters' minds, with the midterm elections just 1 month away. That's according to the new poll from KFF, a nonpartisan health research organization. KFF's Ashley Kurzinger says they polled 1,300 people in mid-September.
17: What we are seeing is that the Democratic Party has the advantage overall among all voters on which party voters trust to handle health care, but they also have the advantage among independent voters. And that's a really important voting block for midterm elections.
16: Kurzinger says Democrats had a 10-point advantage on health costs in April. Now that gap has doubled. 22% of voters trust Republicans on the issue, compared to 42% who trust Democrats. Selena Simmons-Duffin, NPR News, Washington.
14: This year's Nobel Prize in Physics has gone to Belgian physicist Francis Helsen. The Nobel Committee says he recognized ice at the South Pole could be used to track neutrinos. These have been seen in the distant universe as well. This is NPR.
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19: This is St. Louis Public Radio News. I'm Abby Larico. J. Dennis Hastert, the former U.S. House Speaker from Illinois, whose political legacy was sullied by child sexual abuse complaints, has died. He was 84 years old. A quick warning to listeners, this story from Mawa Iqbal discusses sexual abuse of minors.
20: The Aurora native began in the Illinois House and then moved to Congress in the 1980s. By 1999, Hastert rose to the U.S. House Speaker and eventually became the longest-serving Republican in that role. But in 2016, federal prosecutors outlined how Hastert molested boys at Yorkville High School, where he taught and coached in the 1970s. At a sentencing hearing, Hastert said he was, quote, deeply ashamed, and that his victims looked up to him, and he, quote, took advantage of them. Hastert died of natural causes Saturday at his Plano home. I'm Mawa Iqbal.
19: Illinois' film tax credit is drawing movie and TV production to the state. The latest is Hollywood River Studios, spending $62 million to build up to 6 movie and television studios in Wood River next year. The studio is slated to receive a 45% uncapped tax credit on production costs, including an extra 5% for filming in downstate Illinois. Governor J.B. Pritzker spoke at the groundbreaking yesterday. He says he hopes the tax credit brings more film projects to the Metro East.
21: They plan to hire hundreds of permanent jobs once the project is fully built out, and hundreds more in production and construction jobs as this campus is developed.
19: The program led the state to break its own records for film spending last year. The International Institute of St. Louis is working to improve cultural competency within schools and workplaces in the region through a community training program. The Institute's education department is offering intercultural training workshops that aim to tackle implicit bias and help develop better communication practices. It also offers train-the-trainer programs. Renee Iannotti is the Institute's education director.
2: It's through the diversity of ideas, through the diversity of perspectives and experiences that we grow, that we learn, that we become better workplaces, better communities.
19: She says she hopes the program will inspire people to facilitate their own cultural workshops at their respective schools and workplaces. We have more coverage of these and other local and regional news stories at stlpr.org and on the St. Louis Public Radio app. The Blues play the Blackhawks tonight at 7 o'clock in Chicago. Right now it's 53 degrees in St. Louis, 50 in Quincy, and in Rolla. This is St. Louis Public Radio News. I'm Abby Larico.
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1: It's Morning Edition from NPR News. I'm Leila Fadel in Portland, Maine, hosting from Maine Public.
0: And I'm A. Martinez in Culver City, California. Saudi Arabia and its allied forces in Yemen say they've recaptured a port city from the Houthis that lies on a key oil shipping route.
1: It's part of a new Saudi offensive against the Iran-backed Houthis, who gained ground in Yemen just weeks ago and captured territory along the Red Sea.
0: NPR's Aya Batraoui is in Dubai. So tell us, what exactly did Saudi Arabia do?
3: Yeah, so the Saudi Air Force says 100 fighter jets carried out this new offensive called Operation Dawn of Yemen yesterday, striking hundreds of targets. And then by nightfall, Saudi-backed forces in Yemen said that they had entered the Red Sea port city of Mocha and pushed the Houthis out. The Houthis, however, deny any loss of territory. Now, this offensive comes around 3 weeks after the Houthis had swept into southwestern Yemen, capturing Mocha and islands in Bab al-Mandeb. That is the key Red Sea shipping route that Saudi Arabia had been using to export its oil, since the Strait of Hormuz to the east is blocked by Iran. Now, the Houthis have been targeting Saudi tankers in Bab al-Mandeb. They say that is in response to Saudi Arabia's blockade of Houthi areas and Houthi ports. But the Saudis say their blockade is to prevent Iran from transferring weapons to the Houthis. Now, this new Saudi offensive is basically an attempt to reverse the loss of territory in Yemen and regain that territory along the strait.
0: That port city, Mocha, that you mentioned, what kind of shape is it in?
3: So most residents had fled Mocha when the Houthis swept into the city last month, and many of its hospitals had immediately shut down. And the UN says at least 180,000 people have been displaced overall in Yemen by this recent fighting. Now, we have spoken to aid workers who say women are giving birth in the open and people are sleeping under trees. And NPR reached several Yemenis in the governorate of Taiz, which Mocha is a part of. One man confirmed to us yesterday that he fled an area that had been taken by the Houthis just yesterday that lies along a main road linking two Yemeni government strongholds. That's the city of Taiz and Aden to the south. They are now cut off from one another. I want you to have a listen to what a resident in Taiz city, Osama al-Sarahi, told NPR last night. So he says the Houthis have encircled the city of Taiz and that people can't flee because the road is now cut off. And he says a number of civilians were killed on the outskirts of the city by Houthi forces as they tried to advance. And he says Taiz is now facing a crisis of aid and fuel because it all came from Aden. So while you're seeing the Saudi-led forces make gains in Mocha, you're seeing the Houthis make gains around Taiz.
0: Yeah, we're also hearing about the Houthis who have been attacking Saudi Arabia with missiles and drones.
3: Yeah, so the Houthis say that they have hit several Saudi Aramco oil sites in the past few days. We don't have confirmation of that, and Saudi Arabia is not commenting on specific attacks. The Houthis are, however, also targeting air bases in Saudi Arabia and airports, and the kingdom did say that Riyadh Airport was among two airports that were hit last night in Saudi Arabia. Now, to defend against these attacks, Saudi Arabia is getting some support from Britain and France. Yesterday, top ministers from Pakistan and Turkey also met in Saudi Arabia, and they confirmed that they're providing rapid military support now to the kingdom as part of the Mecca agreement. That's the new defense pact that was signed by the three countries over the summer. And this pact really stems from President Trump's reluctance to get directly involved in another war in the Gulf. The U.S. has not agreed to Saudi Arabia's request for refueling support, but it is sharing intel on the Houthis.
0: That's NPR's Aya Batraoui in Dubai. Thank you very much.
3: Thanks, A.
0: For more on the fight over Red Sea shipping lanes, we've called up Ambassador Michael Ratney. He served as U.S. Ambassador to Saudi Arabia during the Biden administration and is now a non-resident senior advisor with the Center for Strategic and International Affairs. Ambassador, we are reaching you in the Saudi capital of Riyadh this morning. And Aya Batraoui just told us that the Houthis have been attacking Saudi Arabia, including the airport in Riyadh. How is all of this being felt where you are?
4: I mean, it's a funny thing because life here, I just got here a couple of days ago, looks perfectly normal to me, although normal doesn't always include a very loud boom everyone heard last night near the airport, which is apparently a Houthi rocket getting intercepted, probably by Patriot interceptors, fortunately.
0: Okay, so to the eye, at least, things don't look that bad.
4: No, not in Riyadh. Apparently in the southwest, in the area of Jazan and Najran, closer to the Yemeni border, the Houthis have been really kind of upping their attacks on airports, military infrastructure and so forth, and energy infrastructure as well.
0: Yeah, how have the Houthis been able to gain so much ground recently? I know for more than a decade, Saudi Arabia has led a coalition of nine countries against the Houthis. So how have they been able to do this?
4: So the Houthis get a lot of support from the Iranians, obviously, weapons, financial support and so forth. But they're also just a remarkably tenacious and resourceful group. They started basically as a tribal insurgency, and now they control large swaths of the country, including the capital. And they have been able to innovate, to develop weapons, to defy many, many efforts, U.S. efforts, Saudi efforts, to defeat them. And they still pose a significant threat, not just to the Saudis, but to shipping throughout the Red Sea.
0: You mentioned the Houthis depending on support from Tehran. If they didn't have that support, would they be able to do any of this?
4: So it's become sort of a symbiotic relationship. Once upon a time, they were a proxy of the Iranians, like Hezbollah or these militias in Iraq. They have an independent streak as well, and they've become quite resourceful and innovative. And it's sort of a two-way innovation now. The Iranians help them. They now, in some ways, help the Iranians. I think if the support was cut off completely, no financial support, no weapons flows, no advisors, they would have a harder time of it. But they have been just crazy tenacious.
0: One thing, Ambassador, because Saudi Arabia has one of the world's largest military budgets, so I think people are wondering why has it been so difficult for them to defeat the Houthis?
4: So some of it's just the nature of the Houthis. They're not a conventional army in the sense that many militaries are trained and equipped to deal with. They started as an insurgency and they still behave like one. They are sort of this region's Viet Cong, if you will. But also, you know, the Saudi military, the whole structure of it was built on partnership principally with the United States. And I think this is a moment when they were hoping the United States would get involved in a more muscular way.
0: So about that, is it in the U.S.'s interest to join this latest offensive? Because we heard Saudi Arabia getting help from the U.K. and France, and they have that new defense agreement with Pakistan and Turkey. So what about the U.S.'s interest? Is it there for them to help them?
4: Yeah, clearly the calculation in Washington is it's not. And you know, and on the one hand, I sort of understand a reluctance to what would seem to be opening another front in a war, just as seemingly the sort of central conflict with the Iranians is petering out. But that said, the Houthis aren't going anywhere. And if you think about it, it's not really just about Saudi or just about oil. Something like a quarter of global container traffic goes through the Red Sea, through the Bab el-Mandeb and up to the Suez Canal. And although the Houthis aren't targeting that now, they're sticking to targeting Saudi ships and Saudi infrastructure. Leaving them in the control that they've had really, I think, poses a danger to global commerce in the long run. It's something that eventually, maybe not now, eventually we're going to have to deal with.
0: You recently wrote a piece titled, Is the U.S. Abandoning Saudi Arabia in Its Moment of Need? So I'm going to throw the question that you posed back at you. Is it?
4: Well, we have had a partnership with Saudi Arabia for decades, not just arms sales, but training, exercises. They're totally knitted into the CENTCOM planning process. That's the U.S. military command that deals with the Middle East. And all of it was geared towards being ready when they're attacked, to be a partner for them when they're attacked. And this is kind of full-on warfare at this point. Their enemies, not just the Iranians, but the Houthis, are striking them in a tenacious way. And I think their hope and expectation that was we were there to help them, and in many ways we're not.
10: Michael Ratney served as a U.S. ambassador to Saudi Arabia during the Biden administration. Ambassador, thanks.
4: Anytime.
12: 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I'm Jeremy Goldberg, joined this morning by Rod Milam.
22: Good morning.
12: The Public Broadcasting Act was signed into law on November 7th, 1967. 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
22: The thing is, we are out in the community all the time, and we have our reporters from the newsroom who are taking stories and finding out what's going on. And, of course, we are out after the tornado touched down last year in 2025 in May. That tornado was not very far from this building where we sit right now. And after they finished sheltering in place, they went out to document what was going on in the wake of the tornado. And we had Marissa Ann Lewis Thompson go out and tell the story of someone who spent weeks looking for federal recovery assistance. 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
22: And we famously have thank you gifts. 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
12: They both look amazing.
22: I haven't seen it yet. 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
12: If you listening at home would like to take a look for yourself, the best way to do that is actually to go to our donate page at stlpr.org/donate. You can take a look at that hat over as well as our other gifts that Rod is going
22: to
12: tell you about.
22: That's what I meant to say. I meant to say I've been looking at that donate page constantly, and I saw it sitting right there.
12: Exactly.
22: So that's the $15 a month level. You can choose and get that beanie. There are other gifts too. We have a mug as well as coffee at the $25 level. Or if you decide to be a Cornerstone member and give $100 a month or $1,200 a year, you can get the St. Louis Public Radio Rocks Glass. Whoa, that has something in it. I hope that's water. the Rocks Glass, you can get that as well. So join St. Louis Public Radio. We have thank you gifts. And if you choose not to take the gift, we'll take that as well. And we'll say thank you one more time. 314-516-4000 is the phone number to call. 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
1: It's Morning Edition from NPR News. I'm Leila Fadel in Portland, Maine, hosting from Maine Public. The 2026 midterms are exactly 4 weeks away. And starting today, each Tuesday this month, Morning Edition is reporting on the ground in pivotal states that will decide the balance of power in this country. One of the more consequential U.S. Senate races is happening here in Maine, which is why you'll be hearing from me throughout the show from across this state. The race everyone is watching is the Senate, where Republican incumbent Susan Collins is campaigning to hold on to her seat by defeating Democrat Troy Jackson. Maine Public's chief political correspondent Steve Missler joins me now here in Portland, Maine. Good morning, Steve.
7: Good to be with you.
1: It's good to see you in person. So much has happened in this race over the past year. Democrat Troy Jackson joined the contest pretty late, about 2 months ago. Jackson, of course, was nominated by the Maine Democratic Party after Graham Plattner withdrew because of a sexual assault allegation. What's the vibe been like here?
7: Yeah, I think exhaustion. We have an exhausted electorate, to be honest, between the nonstop ads, polling requests, and text messages. I just think voters have had enough. And this has been a long campaign that began more than a year ago when Plattner got into the race. So
1: yeah,
7: it's been a long year.
1: So the Democratic nominee, Troy Jackson, he's had a really compressed schedule to try and beat out a longtime incumbent. How's that going?
7: Yeah, it's been tough, not only in the logistical sense of having to hire staff, but also just getting his footing and presenting himself to voters. Jackson has been involved in Maine politics for 2 decades, but he's not a household name here. And that's meant introducing himself to voters while Republicans and affiliated groups race to define him via a withering blitz of advertising and mailers and that sort of thing.
1: Is there anything to glean from polls or other data about how close this race is?
7: Well, most of the polls have shown a statistical dead heat, regardless of who was leading. But there are signals in the surveys that seem meaningful. And one is that Senator Collins' central reelection message that she's this influential force and brings federal dollars to Maine is resonating. We've seen a couple of surveys in which voters believe Collins is better at bringing federal resources to the state. And that's basically her reelection argument in a nutshell. And at the same time, polls are showing that they want Democrats to control the Senate as a check against the president.
1: Now, you mentioned that Republican groups have been racing to define Jackson, but how are Democrats trying to erode Collins' support in the state?
7: Well, the primary message from Democrats is to link her as closely as possible to President Trump and to attack her image as an independent senator who bucks the party. Jackson likes to talk about the number of times she's voted with the president.
1: Maine Public's Steve Missler. Thank you, Steve.
7: Thank you.
12: 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I'm Jeremy Goldberg here with Rod Milam.
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22: 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Victoria, thank you very much for joining St. Louis Public Radio. You're a brand new member. That's great. We want to hear from some more brand new members of St. Louis Public Radio. And you're out in Lake St. Louis, but we're all over the place. We're in Quincy, we're in Rolla, we're here in St. Louis, we're in Belleville, and everywhere in between, as I'm fond of saying. And we are everywhere. Our news reporters are everywhere. We have a Metro East reporter, and we have different beats that are covered throughout the whole newsroom. Journalism is really important, and you really value that because you joined during our pledge drives, and we hear that from you as well with your comments. 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
12: And Rod, I know you just threw down the gauntlet wanting to see some more new members, mm-hmm. and Marion Kirkwood understood the assignment, and we want to say thank you so much to member Marion Kirkwood. 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
22: We have another new member, Corinne in Dittmer. Corinne, thank you very much for joining St. Louis Public Radio. We really, really appreciate it. We'd like to call your name as well because we know you're listening. 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Mike Schran says no, but I say yes. 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
11: Live from NPR News in Washington, I'm Dave Mattingly. Saudi-backed forces in Yemen say they've captured a key port city from the Houthis. NPR's Aya Batraoui says this comes as the Iranian-backed rebels gain ground elsewhere in Yemen's south.
8: Yemenis reached by NPR say the southwestern city of Taiz is now encircled by the Houthis, cutting it off from the government stronghold of Aden. Here's Taiz resident Abdel Basit al-Maghribi. He says prices of fuel and aid have gone up in the city because the road to Aden is blocked, but that the situation inside Taiz is otherwise secured. But as the Houthis gained ground around Taiz, Saudi Arabia says 100 fighter jets were deployed in a new military offensive and that by nightfall, Yemeni government forces had retaken the port city of Mocha. The Houthis had captured Mocha last month, consolidating control of the Bab al-Mandab Red Sea shipping route. The Iran-backed Houthis say they attacked Saudi oil sites and airports in response. Saudi Arabia says Riyadh Airport and another smaller airport in the south were hit, causing damage. Aya Boltraoui, NPR News, Dubai.
11: This year's Nobel Prize in Physics is being awarded to Francis Hallzon. He's being honored for his research into tiny cosmic particles that offer clues to the evolution of the universe. They're known as neutrinos. Hallzon is affiliated with the University of Wisconsin-Madison. The Nobel stems from his work at the Ice Cube Neutrino Observatory at the South Pole. This is NPR News.
19: This is St. Louis Public Radio News. I'm Abby Larico. Illinois has joined 24 other states and cities in a lawsuit over greenhouse gas pollution limits for power plants. As STLPR's Rebecca Thiel reports, the Trump administration recently repealed the Biden-era guidelines.
13: The regulations limited how much power plants could emit things like carbon dioxide and methane, which contribute to climate change. The Trump administration says repealing them will save more than $300 billion and unleash the full potential of America's energy resources. In a statement, Illinois Attorney General Kwame Raoul said failing to limit greenhouse gas pollution puts everyone in the country at risk, from extreme heat, severe storms, wildfire smoke, and flooding. The plaintiffs hope a federal appeals court will strike down the repeal and restore the 2024 guidelines. The coalition also sent the EPA a notice saying it intends to sue the agency over failing to set limits for greenhouse gas emissions in general, which it says it's obligated to do under the Clean Air Act. I'm Rebecca Thiel, St. Louis Public Radio.
19: The region's light rail system will soon be able to take riders to Mid-America St. Louis Airport in the Metro East. Metrolink announced that it has completed a 5-mile extension from near Scott Air Force Base to the airport. This $154 million project and others near Mid-America were largely funded by Rebuild Illinois. That's a state law passed by the Illinois General Assembly in 2019. Ken Sharkey is managing director of the St. Clair County Transit District.
15: This large-scale investment was only made possible because of strong partnerships, and its benefits will be felt for decades to come.
19: Transit District and Metrolink officials continue to test the track and anticipate it'll be open to the public in a few months. The extension will connect St. Louis-Lambert International Airport to Mid-America. A Democrat running for St. Charles County executive says he is seeing real signs that the fast-growing county is becoming more competitive for his party. David Veneziano is trying to become the first ever Democratic county executive there. He says he wants to work with regional leaders on economic development and crime and is against the county partnering with immigration and customs enforcement officials. He's squaring off against Republican incumbent Steve Ellman November 3rd. You can hear his conversation on Politically Speaking as well as other local and regional news at stlpr.org. This is STLPR News.
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1: It's Morning Edition from NPR News. I'm Leila Fadel in Portland, Maine, hosting from Maine Public.
10: And I'm Martinez in Culver City, California. A new era in Hollywood is about to begin.
1: The deal to consolidate Paramount Skydance and Warner Brothers Discovery is expected to close today. The $111 billion merger faced public protests, but ultimately passed legal and regulatory challenges in the U.S. and in Europe.
10: NPR's Manalit Del Barco joins us now from Los Angeles. Manalit, it is going to be one big, massive company. Who's in charge? What's in this company?
14: Yeah, so David Ellison will control this new media empire with help from his billionaire father, Larry Ellison, and investors from the Middle East. Their company, Skydance, combines two legendary film studios, both more than 100 years old, Paramount Pictures and Warner Brothers Pictures. Ellison also gets their streaming services like Paramount Plus and HBO Max. He gets MTV, Comedy Central, the Food Network, and two huge news outlets, CNN and CBS News. Ellison has defended the merger from critics worried about him having too much power over the media. This is Ellison on CNBC in March after outbidding Netflix.
16: This deal is basically, you know, it's pro-competitive, it's pro-consumer, it's good for the overall creative economy. We now have a library of 15,000 films, everything from Harry Potter to the DC Universe, Mission Impossible, Top Gun, The Godfather under one roof.
14: And that's not to mention popular TV shows the companies distribute, like Ted Lasso, The Daily Show, the Star Trek franchise, and all those Looney Tunes cartoons.
10: Now, when companies merge like this, sometimes changes occur, Manalita. What are some of those changes expected with this new company?
14: Yeah, well, Ellison already announced his co-CEO will be Enon Kreiz, the former head of Mattel. But Michael DeLuca and Pamela Abdi, the duo that headed Warner Brothers Pictures, are now out of the picture. Just last year at the Oscars, they celebrated their films Sinners and One Battle After Another. You know, the Writers Guild of America and 12 state attorneys general tried unsuccessfully to block this merger. And as part of the settlement, Ellison agreed that the combined studios will make 30 films a year for the next few years. But critics remain skeptical of that.
10: What have you heard, though, about changes in the TV news network? So you mentioned CNN and CBS. So what have you heard about changes that maybe Skydance might make?
14: Well, there's been a lot of worry about what might happen to CNN with the Ellisons being allies to President Trump. I spoke to Jessica Gonzalez. She's the co-CEO of the nonprofit media advocacy organization Free Press. That's not to be confused with the media company Free Press, founded by Barry Weiss, the head of CBS News. Well, Gonzalez's group helped organize the Block the Merger Coalition.
17: We're concerned about the Ellisons corrupting CNN. We're concerned about what the Ellisons have already done since taking over Paramount and CBS. They are willing to use their money and power to censor the news, to tear down stories that they or the president don't like. We deserve better than billionaire oligarchs controlling our media system.
14: Now, to get the deal passed, Ellison promised to set up an independent oversight board to protect CNN from political interference. Skydance says the current head of CNN, Mark Thompson, will remain. Barry Weiss will continue to head CBS News.
10: Okay, so what about people that watch these films and TV shows that are going to be under this big umbrella and the people who work on all these projects?
14: Well, people against the deal predict that viewers could soon have to pay more for streaming services, and they could have fewer choices, and they say layoffs are inevitable. Ellison comes into this with a huge amount of debt, and for now, workers at both companies will be starting the day a bit unsure about their futures at Skydance.
10: That's NPR's Manalita del Barco, who covers the media industry for us from Los Angeles. Manalita, thanks.
14: Thank you.
22: It's 7:39. You're listening to NPR's Morning Edition on St. Louis Public Radio. My name is Rod Milam. Jeremy Goldberg is sitting right next to me. Good morning, Jeremy.
12: Good morning.
22: And last year, when Congress eliminated funding for public media, something really incredible happened, didn't it, Jeremy?
12: Yeah, it was insane.
22: We had thousands of listeners who started sustaining monthly gifts to public media across the country, but we're talking about us right here in St. Louis and Quincy and Rolla and all these places in between. 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It was one listener after another standing up for what they value. 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
12: Yeah, Rod, you mentioned how our community had stepped up when we had lost federal funding last year. And again, those are federal funds. Those federal funds are dollars, about $500,000 a year that we will need to replace. And being part of a community that was immediately so supportive has been special. But we continue to need support. And I want to stress that because this is not a station where we simply have one playbook that we stick to it and we only broadcast Morning Edition or we do St. Louis on the air. But St. Louis Public Radio is an organization and a newsroom that is always evolving, that is always innovating, whether it be how do we expand our reach for more people to see the stories that we're covering? 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
2: 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I'm Mike Schrand. As DNA mapping becomes more advanced and genetic research becomes more accessible, conversations about what it means to share genetic data become more important. But for Black people in the United States, sharing and studying genetic data comes with a lot of baggage. St. Louis Public Radio Sarah Fenton reports on a St. Louis art show that focuses on the intersection of race and genetics.
18: St. Louis-based Damon Davis calls his art part therapy, part social commentary. He's a sculptor, filmmaker, and audio producer. One of his latest projects, a 10-minute sound piece called Genie, which integrates researchers' interviews with Black people about their experiences with the healthcare system.
20: So I decided to do an audio installation, taking portions of different interviews that they did, group interviews and also solo interviews with people, compiling them into an audio composition.
21: I feel like it doesn't really make sense because, like, there's so many cases when, like, doctors just don't know what something is.
18: Davis is one of a dozen local artists featured in

0: it offers like so many entry points to a conversation.
1: That's Brett Merrick, one of the co-leaders of the Black Genome Project and a curator of the exhibit.
0: These data belong to the community, and so how do we get it back to them in a way that many people can show up and interact with?
1: The Black Genome Project doesn't collect genomic data. Instead, it collects qualitative data through surveys and discussions about how Black people view genomics and hereditary research. The artists in the Luminary show were given access to the project's research archive and were free to follow their own visions. People in the past have used genetics and biology to justify racial discrimination, promote white supremacist ideals, and perpetuate stereotypes. Merrick says the Black Genome Project seeks to promote a clear-eyed view of genetic research, warts and all.
0: And so there's these two things that we're dealing with, this kind of hopefulness and understanding that our genetics are powerful and the data can be very useful, and yet a hesitancy about jumping in because of history and lived experience.
1: That tension is at the heart of the story of Henrietta Lacks. That's the Baltimore woman whose unique, continuously replicating cells were collected without her knowledge or consent. After she died in the early 50s, that cell line became central to decades of scientific research. Artist Sidney Orealua used Lacks as a subject for one of her pixelated paintings featured in the exhibition. Orealua distorts a famous picture of Lacks with blocks of colored paint.
2: Those pixels is like also like her cells and like the moment she's had in history. Every little piece of her has been used in multiple different ways.
1: Her cells have been used to study the human genome and to even create the COVID-19 vaccine.
2: And my favorite part about that painting is like this white scratchy border around her figure. It makes me kind of think of, yeah, a piece of paper or like a page in a history book being ripped out. It's not very perfect at all.
1: A blueprint of us is on display at the Luminary Art Center on Cherokee Street through October 10th. I'm Sarah Fenton, St. Louis Public Radio.
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4: 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Thank you very much for joining us here at St. Louis Public Radio. 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And there's also Goshen Coffee at the $25 a month level. 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

0: You know, we've been talking, whether it be the $15 a month beanie, whether it be the $25 a month STLPR mug and Goshen coffee that Rod was just telling you about, or the STLPR rocks glass, $100 a month or $1,200 a year. 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
3: From Marketplace in Washington, I'm Kimberly Adams. More Americans than ever are questioning the value of higher education. A new survey from Gallup finds that just 31% of adults in the U.S. think a college education is very important. That's the lowest since Gallup first asked that question nearly 50 years ago. Marketplace's Stephanie Hughes looks at what's going on.
4: In the cauldron of ingredients that's led to this loss of trust in higher education, the cost of college is key. So are the loans people take out to cover that cost.
5: Everybody knows somebody who's drowning in debt.
4: Josh Weiner leads the Aspen Institute's College Excellence Program.
5: That difficulty repaying debt is shaping how people feel about the whole system.
4: Another ingredient, says Weiner, many recent college grads have struggled to find work, and their stories resonate with would-be students. Also, says Catherine Hill with the education nonprofit Ithaca SNR, higher ed hasn't worked out for a lot of people. There are more than 43 million adults in the U.S. who started college, may have taken on some debt, but never got a degree.
6: Those people haven't experienced the benefits of going on to higher education, and in many cases, it's probably made them worse off.
4: Top that off with a heavy dollop of worry about what AI is going to do to the labor market, and you end up with the current stew of uncertainty. That's tough for colleges, which are also seeing fewer international students and a dwindling number of young people.
6: I think schools are going to be very challenged in terms of net tuition revenue.
4: Hill says one potential source of new students are the old ones, those millions of people who started college but never finished. I'm Stephanie Hughes for Marketplace.
3: Let's do the numbers. The FTSE in London is up 0.5%. Dow, S&P, and NASDAQ futures are up in the 0.3% to 0.4% range, with the Dow future up 222 points. The 10-year Treasury yield is down at 5.27%.
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1: 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I'm Rod Milam, along with Jeremy Goldberg. Thank you very much for joining us.
0: Yeah, good morning, Rod.
1: Jeremy, what do you do here? People hear me if they're listening during this hour here, and they hear your voice, and you're really providing a lot of energy and letting everybody know that they should join St. Louis Public Radio. We don't hear your voice that often. What do you do here at the station?
0: Well, it's certainly a pleasure. I can't think of anything I truly enjoy more than the rare opportunity I am allowed to join you and my colleagues on the airwaves. But in my day job here at the station, I'm our associate development director. I lead our major gifts team. So my primary focus is really working with our Cornerstone Society members. So we've been mentioning today that with a gift of $100 a month, $1,200 annually, is a gift that would welcome you to our Cornerstone Society here at St. Louis Public Radio. And why I love it so much, in addition to being a team member and working with the very talented newsroom here in St. Louis Public Radio, is I am just continue to be so inspired, impressed by the commitment that our community has towards supporting local public media and all kinds of institutions here in St. Louis. So I work to build programming as well as communications for our major donors and Cornerstone members. And what we really are trying to do is build a community of like-minded public media supporters in order to really deepen connections so that we here at the station can continue to provide all the programs that we're talking about.
1: Okay. Well, that's pretty cool. And also, I've seen you come in the booth as well, because sometimes you bring some of these major donors in to see, because people want to see what's happening behind the scenes. How does this how does all this take place?
0: Totally. So what we really try to do when we have Cornerstone members join is we love to welcome anyone to our building, because in addition to hearing us, there's so many different ways to engage with us, whether it's hearing us on our broadcast, whether it's a podcast, whether it's a newsletter. But there's something so special about really seeing how radio is made. So we make a very concerted efforts for all of our Cornerstone members, whether it be through events at the station, whether it be on one-on-one tours. It really is our pleasure to get to show, really connect and be that bridge between our supporters and what they're ultimately funding here, which is journalism, which is news, which is programming that we all depend on. So that part is really exciting. And really what I want to stress is that while I get to work with our Cornerstone Society, and it really is something that we take a lot of pride in, and I know that our members are very proud Cornerstone Society members, what's so important about us as a station is that no matter where you are giving, you are an equal part of the puzzle, because this is a community where you give what you can. And we know that the times can be tough right now, given where the economy is at. Some people are able to give $5 a month or $10 a month as their sustaining donation, but other people are able to give $100 a month or more. And really what that does is it allows for everyone in our region to access the journalism, the reporting, and the programming that we're all counting on. So you have a part to play at home. 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
1: 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We know you're listening. I see you when I'm out in the community, and you come up and tell us we've been listening to you guys for years. We really appreciate it, and I always appreciate it when I meet a member out in the community. It's always a good thing. 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
0: And Rod, I can't think of a better way to self-identify as a listener and member of St. Louis Public Radio than by rocking our STLPR LPR beanie in green or in tan with a gift of $15 a month or $108 a year. 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
8: Live from NPR News in Washington, I'm Corva Coleman. President Trump says he and his political action committee will personally pay for the controversial TV ads that have praised him. Up till now, the ads have said they're paid for by the federal government, that is, American taxpayers. Critics say these ads are partisan and use Republican talking points. The president is back at the White House after he signed an executive order aimed at lowering diesel fuel costs. Trump signed the order during a campaign rally in Nebraska last night, as NPR's Franco Ordonez reports.
9: President Trump told the audience in the middle of agriculture country that he was signing the order to help farmers. The rising cost of fuel has been a significant challenge for Republicans heading into the midterms. Prices for diesel used by trucks have been hit particularly hard due to the wars in both Iran and Ukraine. The president did not share details, but the order is expected to expand access to diesel, including so-called red dye diesel fuel, which is used by the agriculture industry and not subject to the same state and federal highway taxes as regular diesel. Franco Ordonez, NPR News.
8: The Paramount Skydance and Warner Brothers Discovery deal closes today. NPR's Mandalit Del Barco says the merger brings together media giants.
10: David Ellison will control this new media empire with help from his billionaire father, Larry Ellison, and investors from the Middle East. Their company, Skydance, combines two legendary film studios, both more than 100 years old, Paramount Pictures and Warner Brothers Pictures. Ellison also gets their streaming services like Paramount Plus and HBO Max. He gets MTV, Comedy Central, the Food Network, and two huge news outlets, CNN and CBS News.
8: NPR's Mandalit Del Barco reporting. Massive student protest marches will be held in Paris and other French cities today. The protest movement for better conditions in high schools is now in its second week. NPR's Eleanor Beardsley reports it has not lost momentum, even though it has been plagued by violence.
11: French TV news footage is showing students gathering in cities across the country ahead of protest marches this afternoon. Even students at well-off high schools in big cities like Paris are taking part, they say, out of solidarity with students in the poorer suburbs and rural areas where schools are more run down. The education minister says some of the students' demands are valid. The far right has called the students hoodlums that burn their schools and says the problem is a lack of authority. The far left says police violence is to blame. The public is shocked over a 15-year-old boy losing his hand after a police tear gas stun grenade blew up. Left-wing unions have called on their members to accompany the students in their marches today to make sure there's no violence. Eleanor Beardsley, NPR News, Paris.
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12: 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Duck.ai.
13: This is St. Louis Public Radio News. I'm Abby Larico. The Archdiocese of St. Louis has filed a lawsuit alleging the St. Genevieve Detention Center is violating ICE detainees' religious rights. A statement from the Archdiocese says its priests are held to a no-contact visitation policy in which a plexiglass barrier separates them from detainees. This means Catholics held at the detention center can't receive communion. Jail personnel may also monitor the phone lines used during visits, and the lack of privacy makes confessions difficult. The Archdiocese says the lawsuit comes after the jail's refusal to address their accommodating requests. Illinois lawmakers hope the state's film tax credits will attract more movie and television projects to the state. As St. Louis Public Radio's Katie Gravich reports, a $62 million studio in the Metro East is among those taking advantage of the credit.
14: Hollywood River Studios plans to build up to six new studios in Wood River and start production next year. The company is eligible for a 45% uncapped tax credit on production costs. That puts Illinois' credits among the highest in the country. CEO Christopher Brakewell previously owned a studio in Pittsburgh that worked on projects like The Fault in Our Stars and The Dark Knight Rises. He says he chose Illinois because of the state's tax credits.
15: With the infrastructure we're about to build, this will be a destination in the state of Illinois for films from Paramount, Amazon, Netflix, and even the smaller independent producers.
14: Brakewell says he expects the studio will bring 300 to 500 jobs to the region. I'm Katie Gravich, St. Louis Public Radio.
13: The International Institute is helping businesses and schools in the area strengthen their cross-cultural communication skills through workshops and customizable training. STLPR's Andrea Henderson has details.
16: The International Institute's Education Department is offering coaching, consultation services, and cultural workshops to organizations and educators. 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St. Louis BeWorks, a local bicycle nonprofit, will begin the training in a couple of months. Evie Hempel is BeWorks' program director.
17: If we can have that greater understanding of where each other's coming from, then there's just more of a focus on helping kids dream big and care for the world around them.
16: Hempel says the Institute's training can specifically help BeWorks make their classes successful for people from various cultures. I'm Andrea Henderson, St. Louis Public Radio.
13: The Blues play the Blackhawks tonight at 7 in Chicago. The forecast for St. Louis today, sunny with a high around 80. This is STLPR News.
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18: It's Morning Edition from NPR News. Ami Martinez in Culver City, California.
19: And I'm Leila Fadel in Portland, Maine, hosting at Maine Public. Election Day is 4 weeks from today.
18: And a series of new polls are showing Democrats with a decided advantage in the midterms, but that's not the whole story. In a few minutes, we'll speak with Devin Barber, who leads the Democratic Senatorial Campaign Committee. We begin with the news.
19: To help with that, who better than NPR senior political editor and correspondent Domenico Montanaro. Good morning, Domenico.
20: Good morning, Leila.
19: Okay, so lots of polls flying around, and all of them seem to show Democrats doing well with voters. Just how confident should Democrats be?
20: Right. Well, polls are only one factor in midterms. You know, you have to consider history, the national environment, the political structure, money, and polling. Now, sometimes they're all related, and most of those right now are favoring Democrats. And remember, though, polls aren't predictive. They tell us what's happening now, or rather during the dates when they were conducted with that particular sample and that polling outfit's way of waiting. You know, people still have to vote. These aren't prediction markets. And the prediction markets are really just trying to read the polls, where the money's heading and what the news narratives are. But what is clear, though, is that the needle has moved in Democrats' direction over the last several months, especially in the Senate. And that's about all that really should be taken away right now, big picture.
19: So you say the needle has moved in Democrats' direction. What does that mean for the campaign and what might happen?
20: Yeah, I mean, no crystal ball here, but we can come up with some informed reasons for what might happen. First, we've seen the most movement in the Senate with lots of races moving in Democrats' direction, and that's because of what look to be tight races in red states. So the Senate is within reach now for Democrats, which I can hardly believe I'm even saying that because that was highly unlikely at the beginning of this cycle. But it's not so far afield to say that Democrats are the clear favorites to win the House.
19: Okay, why is that?
20: Well, I mean, you start with history and the national mood. In 18 of the 20 midterm elections since World War II, the president's party has lost House seats on average about 26 seats. And it's even worse when the president is unpopular, as President Trump is now. I mean, just a 37% approval rating, tied for the worst pre-midterm approval rating in the last half century with George W. Bush back in 2006. Back then, Democrats won the House and the Senate. Think about how people feel right now about the economy and the war in Iran. Those are both intertwined, as we know. And then think about how narrow House Republicans' majority is. It's only a few seats in the House. Democrats only need things to tip slightly in their direction for them to win. And the national mood certainly stacked against President Trump and the Republican Party. So Democrats have a clear advantage in the House. But there are some question marks about really how big those gains could be.
19: Why the question marks?
20: Well, I mean, there are a few things. The Democratic Party is unpopular. Now, that might matter less in a midterm, given that those are low turnout affairs. Usually the most fired up are the ones who turn out to vote. And anger is a real motivator. The intensity of opposition against Trump is just super high right now. The percentage of people in our last NPR PBS News Marist poll who said they strongly disapprove of the job the president is doing is 53%. That's the highest it's ever been. But the unpopularity of the party could still dampen enthusiasm for some of those voters who should lean in Democrats' direction. More importantly, for why these gains might be limited is the structure. I mean, 25 of the 31 seats that Democrats are targeting are in places that Trump won in 2024. And as we know, in this hyper-partisan era, it's just hard to go into places like that and win in big numbers. You know, plus, Republicans were already somewhat insulated because of a landscape that favored them because of not just recent redistricting, but decades of it. That said, things do tend to tip in one direction in the end and midterms.
19: And what about the Senate? Lots of polling has come out showing Democrats competitive or leading in some pretty surprising places like Texas, Alaska, even Kansas.
20: Yeah, I mean, no doubt about it. I mean, Republicans are moving money out of a purple state like North Carolina and into red states like Kansas when they've already been spending a ton in Texas. You know, that's not what Republicans thought they'd be having to spend money on at the beginning of this election cycle. So Democrats have a shot now at winning the Senate, but they have to win in lots of places that they haven't had a long history of success in. You know, does that mean that that's what's going to happen? No, but if you talk to operatives in both parties, Democrats certainly have the wind at their backs right now, it seems.
19: NPR senior political editor and correspondent Domenico Montanaro. Thank you, Domenico.
20: You got it.
18: Let's hear from someone who's working to elect Democrats in these midterms. Devin Barber is executive director of the Democratic Senatorial Campaign Committee, and she's on the line with us. Devin, we just heard from Domenico Montanaro that the super PAC affiliated with Senate Republicans is moving money into usually unfamiliar territory such as Kansas. Why do you think that is?
5: Well, look, I think it helps to remember where we started to understand where we are today. You know, we started the cycle with Republicans incredibly bullish about keeping or even expanding their majority to 55 seats. And over the course of the cycle, what we've seen is the combination of, you know, a backlash against this party in power, you know, the strong issue set that's working across our battleground, and most importantly, you know, really strong candidates who we know can overperform in their states and formidable campaigns have really pushed the Senate battleground deeper and deeper into Republican territory. And now, you know, we're sitting here with, you know, six clear offensive opportunities on the Senate battleground and states like Kansas even moving into the battleground where maybe they were more expansion opportunities just a few weeks ago.
18: Is that where you see the best opportunity for Democrats in states that are previously considered Republican strongholds?
5: Well, look, we have multiple paths at this point to potentially take back the Senate. So from states like North Carolina, Maine, Ohio, Alaska, Iowa, and Texas, you know, we have clear opportunities to pick up those seats and, you know, get back the Senate majority. And then we have states like Kansas, who even just in the past few weeks are now moving into that battleground territory where Democrats could potentially have a shot to win.
18: Now, one fly in the ointment possibly is we just heard from Domenico, the Democratic Party as a whole has a popularity problem. So I'm wondering how you encourage Democratic voters to turn out for your candidates and not just stay at home.
5: Well, you know, we had a theory at the beginning of the cycle that in a Trump midterm, the electorate would look a little more favorable for Democrats in general, and that our turnout would be strong. Republicans might struggle with turnout without Trump on the ballot, and that swing voters might be more up for grabs for us. And we've seen that play out over the course of special elections and off-year elections last year. We saw it play out in reality. And then, of course, when you look at each of the individual races, these are ultimately candidate versus candidate battles. And on the Democratic side, we have candidates who are really in touch with the voters they're seeking to represent, who are really speaking to the concerns voters have this cycle. And we see opponents on the Republican side who are out of touch and who are in many cases part of the problem in Washington right now and the backlash we're seeing that voters are reacting to.
18: Thing is, though, Democrats are being outspent. There is a cash gap between Democrats and Republicans. How do you think that's playing out?
5: Well, you know, it's a challenge for us in this final stretch. I think we have an advantage on candidate quality. We have an advantage on messaging. We have an advantage on, you know, voter enthusiasm. But one thing Republicans have is more money, and you're seeing them run that play in the final stretch. Our candidates and our campaigns are doing the best they can to stay competitive. And of course, you know, if anyone wants to get involved, feel free to visit dscc.org and help us, you know, cobble together the money to support our candidates and help them in the final stretch.
18: One thing, Devin, because when polls show that your candidate is leading or has a shot where maybe they didn't have before, they sound great, right? I mean, it just sounds like everything's wonderful. But I'm thinking about South Carolina Senate race in 2020. That's where polls showed a tight race. But the Democratic candidate, Jamie Harrison, wound up losing by 10 points to the incumbent, Lindsey Graham. So is there a risk that Democrats might be putting too much stake in polling today?
5: Well, look, I think what polls show us is a trend line. And we use polling as one tool out of many in our toolbox to assess and analyze these races day to day. And then I think the polls are showing us across the battleground a very clear trend, which is that the battleground is moving deeper into Republican territory. Democrats have some enthusiasm at our backs. Republicans should be worried. So I think we use polling less as a tool to perfectly predict any particular race and more as a trend to see kind of what are voters thinking. And how is the battleground shaping up over the whole country?
18: Devin Barber is executive director of the Democratic Senatorial Campaign Committee. Devin, thanks.
5: Thanks.
1: It's 8:17. You're listening to NPR's Morning Edition on St. Louis Public Radio. Good morning. I'm Rod Meinem. Sitting with me here is Jeremy Goldberg. Jeremy, good morning to you.
6: Good morning.
1: Jeremy is from New York City originally. You're from Queens. I've lived in Queens. But guess where I'm from, Jeremy?
6: Where are you from, Rob?
1: I'm from U City. That's right. I'm from U City. And during this hour, I'm calling out everybody who is listening who's from U City. 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How do you do that? You can call 314-516-4000. Do it for U City. You know that we are out there, and I want to be able to read off your name and to say that you are from U City. 314-516-4000, or you can go online and do the same thing, stlpr.org, and click on the red donate button. I'm also glad to say that Catherine's from Baldwin. That's great. Nothing wrong with that, Catherine. Thank you. You have joined St. Louis Public Radio, and we really appreciate that.
0: Yeah, and thank you to Catherine again for your Cornerstone Society support here at St. Louis Public Radio. Rod threw down the gauntlet for U City, also outed me as a New Yorker, but I am very, very, very grateful to be here in St. Louis. And specifically, I would like to represent for my community. So anyone listening
1: New
0: in
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0: If anyone's listening from New York and wants to make a gift to St. Louis Public Radio, by all means, please do so. But St. Charles County, I've been a proud resident of St. Charles now for about 6 years. Anyone who wants to join us at the station, we will also throw down the gauntlet. Really, but what we're getting at is we are building community here. That is what we are. 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Thanks to Philip from Union, Missouri.
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0: Supporting us here at the station. So there is a lot to be excited about here at St. Louis Public Radio. 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
0: And Rod, we have something really exciting
1: this hour.
0: This weekend, the St. Louis Shakespeare Festival is hosting Romeo and Juliet, which is a playful celebration of curiosity, courage, and connection with larger-than-life puppets, perfect for audiences of all ages. 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
1: Jeremy Goodwin was on with me yesterday morning. We talked about that. He actually did a report on Romeo and Juliet, those larger-than-life puppets. The puppeteer who made that was the person who made the puppets for The Lion King.
0: Huh.
1: And those are really impressive. When I lived in New York, I had a roommate who was a dancer during The Lion King. Those puppets are absolutely impressive, and you have to see that. You get a chance to see it live at Forest Park in the Shakespeare Glen if you join during this hour at stlpr.org or by calling 314-516-4000, 314-516-4000. You get a chance to be one of the people who can get 5 tickets for the Saturday, October 10th performance. But today, we're asking you to reflect on why you listen to STLPR. 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That's what we have right now. 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
18: It's Morning Edition from NPR News. Amy Martinez in Culver City, California.
19: And I'm Leila Faldin in Portland, Maine, hosting at Maine Public. The government of Taiwan is opening a new economic and cultural office in Phoenix. The move follows a $100 billion investment push by Taiwanese tech giant TSMC there. But as KJZZ's Greg Hani reports, China is warning Arizona political leaders against getting too friendly.
4: 3, 2, 1.
21: Taiwan's foreign minister, Lin Xiaolong, joined Governor Katie Hobbs, a Democrat, at an opening ceremony for the office. Andy Biggs, the Republican challenging her re-election, appeared as well. Hobbs says the office will help facilitate growing business deals between the island and Arizona.
22: A dedicated one-stop entity to assist businesses of all sizes as they invest and scale here.
21: In just the last 3 years, annual trade between Taiwan and Arizona jumped from $3 billion to over $21 billion. The office will also provide consular services to Taiwanese nationals in Arizona and New Mexico. But the new office here is angering the Chinese government, which claims Taiwan as its own. It sent multiple letters to Governor Hobbs protesting the office, asking the state to stop building political ties with Taiwan. One accuses the office of lending support to Taiwan's independence from China. Leaders here say manufacturing TSMC computer chips in the U.S. will keep America's economy independent if the current supply from Taiwan is disrupted. And Phoenix is very much celebrating its growing economic partnership with Taiwan.
23: Thank you to everyone at the ballpark tonight celebrating Taiwanese heritage.
21: At a recent Arizona Diamondbacks baseball game, the Cultural and Economic Office's director, Kevin Chiao, threw out the game's ceremonial first pitch.
24: A round of applause for Kevin Chiao.
21: Taiwanese trade executive Win Huang has lived in Phoenix since the 80s.
25: And then here comes TSMC. All of a sudden, I run to Taiwanese people all the time.
21: Taiwanese chipmaker TSMC employs about 3,500 people at its current Phoenix operations and plans to open a second factory by the middle of next year. For NPR News, I'm Greg Hawney in Phoenix.
0: 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I'm Jeremy Goldberg here with Rod Milam.
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1: We have some new sustaining members that have just joined us in the last couple of minutes. I'd like to send a big thank you to new sustaining members Jamie, Corinne, and Gail. Thank you very much for joining us here at St. Louis Public Radio. You listen to us this time of the morning. You probably do it a lot because you've joined St. Louis Public Radio. And STLPR reveals important truths during Morning Edition and during so much of our programming that we have. 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
2: Live from NPR News in Washington, I'm Dave Mattingly. Secretary of State Marco Rubio is in Iceland today, where he's seeking to reassure the NATO ally that President Trump is not setting his sights on the island. Rubio is expected to relay the administration's concerns about Arctic security as it pertains to Russia. This follows a recently announced agreement between the U.S., Denmark, and Greenland that expands the U.S. military's access to bases in Greenland. Rubio travels to Greece and Portugal before returning to Washington. The World Health Organization says it's been in contact with Russian health officials about the death of a researcher at a plague research institute in Siberia. As NPR's Charles Maines reports from Moscow, Russia says the 28-year-old lab worker died from an unknown pneumonia.
3: The cause of her death is where things get murky. The head of Russia's consumer health watchdog was dispatched immediately to the area when quickly declared this young woman had died from pneumonia of an unknown origin. A follow-on investigation by the agency found no pathogens in this lab worker's body were linked to her work with infectious diseases, nor was there any evidence of other employees that had gotten sick. And so authorities declared the epidemiological environment in the Irkutsk region stable.
2: President Trump has expressed concerns about the woman's death and has offered U.S. assistance. This is NPR News from Washington.
13: This is St. Louis Public Radio News. I'm Abby Larico. Metrolink announced it has completed its $154 million expansion to Mid-America St. Louis Airport. STLPR's Will Bauer reports the light rail now runs between the two commercial airports in the region, but it will be a couple of months before that extension opens to the public.
4: The extension added 5 miles of track from near Scott Air Force Base to the Metro East Airport. Crews finished construction work a few months ago, and Metrolink and St. Clair County's Transit District have been testing the track to make sure it is safe. That will last another couple of months. Mark Kern is the chairman of St. Clair County's board.
9: This is a great success for St. Clair County and part of our story and part of a bigger story to come.
4: Construction on the extension started in 2023. It also includes an extension of the bike path that runs adjacent to the Metrolink track and an expansion of the frontage road where Mid-America Airport sits. The state of Illinois contributed $127 million to the three projects. I'm Will Bauer, St. Louis Public Radio.
13: The Democratic nominee for St. Charles County Executive is taking a much different view about building up housing complexes than some of his Republican counterparts. STLPR's Jason Rosenbaum reports on how David Veneziano believes banning apartments would be short-sighted.
10: During a hotly contested GOP primary for St. Charles County Executive, several unsuccessful candidates advocated for halting or slowing down the growth of apartment complexes. Veneziano not only says county government can't do anything about rental properties and municipalities, but he also added that it sends a bad message to younger people who may only be able to rent in St. Charles County.
11: The council even discussed the fact that in the last 20 years, there's only been one apartment complex approved on county land.
10: Veneziano is squaring off against incumbent Republican Steve Ellman, who also has said county government can't really do much to stop municipalities from approving apartments. I'm Jason Rosenbaum, St. Louis Public Radio.
13: Illinois has joined a legal fight against the EPA Protection Agency over rolling back its greenhouse gas pollution limits for power plants. Last month, the agency repealed regulations set by the Biden administration that had limited power plants' emissions for pollutants such as carbon dioxide and methane, which contribute to climate change. The Trump administration says the move will save billions of dollars, but the plaintiffs hope a federal appeals court will strike down the repeal. This is STLPR.
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19: It's Morning Edition from NPR News. I'm Leila Fadel in Portland, Maine, hosting from Maine Public. Russian authorities are telling people to stay calm after a worker at an infectious disease institute in Siberia died. The cause of the illness that killed her is unknown, and that death has led people to speculate about the outbreak of the plague or another very infectious disease. Joining us to talk about where things stand is NPR's Russia correspondent Charles Maines in Moscow. Good morning, Charles.
3: Morning, Lena.
19: So what do we know about what happened?
3: Well, so one thing that's never been disputed, last Tuesday, a 28-year-old female lab worker at an anti-plague research institute in Siberia's Irkutsk region fell ill and died 2 days later. The cause of her death is where things get murky. The head of Russia's consumer health watchdog, a body called Rospotrebnadzor, was dispatched immediately to the area. That's some 2,500 miles from Moscow, and quickly declared this young woman had died from pneumonia of an unknown origin. A follow-on investigation by the agency found no pathogens in this lab worker's body were linked to her work with infectious diseases, nor was there any evidence of other employees that had gotten sick. And so authorities declared the epidemiological environment in the Irkutsk region stable, a position that's been backed by the Kremlin, so kind of case closed.
19: Is that what people there think? Case closed?
3: Well, that's the problem. You know, these reassuring statements aren't doing much to calm the public. They're seeing, I want to stress, unconfirmed reports by local media that several hospitals have been placed under quarantine. Why? Well, the reports spoke of concerns about the spread of the pneumonic plague, a potentially deadly airborne disease that is among the areas of study at this Siberian laboratory. And transparency with the Russian government has long been an issue here. So when people see additional measures like videos on social media showing health workers wanding temperature gauges over passengers as they arrive on flights from Irkutsk to Moscow, you know, it sets off alarm bells, particularly after the experience of the COVID pandemic.
19: And what can you tell us about the institute itself where the lab technician who died was working?
3: Well, for one, it's got a really long name, the Irkutsk Anti-Plague Research Institute of Siberia and the Far East. The institute itself dates back to the Stalinist period. It was founded by the Soviets in the 1930s to monitor strains of dangerous pathogens like anthrax, cholera, and the plague, the latter of which has rolled across Siberia through the millennia. But the institute's work has also been preventative. I mean, it's even partnered with specialists from the U.S., Europe, and China in recent years. So there's nothing here to suggest, at least based on its history, that this is some kind of military biolab or anything of that nature. But again, that hasn't stopped people from speculating.
19: What has the U.S. government said?
3: Well, President Trump has offered to help Russia with any containment efforts if need be. And Secretary of State Marco Rubio struck a similar tone, saying basically, let's wait and see. Oh, I'm sorry, we're missing the clip, but basically Rubio said we're watching and monitoring this closely, and there's no cause for alarm, but they're going to keep an eye on it. And just one final point, Leila, if by some chance this is the plague, it's worth keeping in mind this is not an unknown pathogen like we saw with COVID-19. In fact, just the opposite. Despite the plague's history and reputation for death, it killed half of Europe in the Middle Ages, after all. You know, the plague can be treated quite effectively today through containment measures and antibiotics if provided in time.
19: That's NPR's Charles Maines in Moscow. Thank you, Charles.
3: Thank you.
1: It's 8:38. You're listening to Morning Edition from NPR, and you're doing it here on St. Louis Public Radio. I'm Rod Milam. Jeremy Goldberg is here with me. Good morning, Jeremy.
0: Good morning.
1: So one of the things that people say they love about St. Louis Public Radio is that we make the world more accessible. Just with stories like that out coming out of Russia about this serious possibility of plague being released, you might not have found out about that if you were not listening to Morning Edition and NPR. But we can only bring you stories like that and remain connected to NPR and the whole world if we make up the $500,000 that we lost in federal funding starting last year. 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Isn't that right, Jeremy?
0: That's correct. And this is a great hour to be donating to STLPR because
1: why?
0: You will be entered in the chance to win 5 premium tickets to Romeo and Juliet. And we have a new member named Juliet from St. Louis.
1: Juliet?
0: Juliet.
1: Oh, okay.
0: I'm not sure if Juliet's a puppeteer or not, or will be at the production, but certainly entered into the chance to win those tickets. So it's a great opportunity to not just get those tickets, but to support local, independent, fact-based journalism that you count on. 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
1: That's right.
0: We are a regional source of news and journalism that you have the opportunity right now to support and get entered into the chance to win those tickets. 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STLPR.org or giving us a call, 314-516-4000.
1: And when you do that, we'll be able to thank you, just like I'm about to thank Misha. Misha, thank you very much. 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And you're also entered in to become to get a chance to get 5 tickets for the performance of Romeo and Juliet, which is taking place this Saturday, the 10th of October, in Forest Park at the Shakespeare Glen. So anybody who joins between now and 9 o'clock, you get to be entered into the chance to win those 5 tickets for that performance that's coming up. So join now. This is a perfect time to do it. It's going to be nice. This is the best time for the weather of the year that we have here in St. Louis. We don't get too many opportunities, but this time of year, ideal as far as I'm concerned. 314-516-4000. 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
1: Thanks,
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0: As Kathleen, who's a new sustaining member here in St. Louis.
1: Thanks.
0: All part of the STLPR team, all entered into that chance to win those tickets. 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
12: 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Inspired by a true David versus Goliath story about truth at all costs. 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
19: This is Morning Edition from NPR News. I'm Leila Fadel.
18: And I'm A. Martinez. Tens of thousands of high school students in France have been protesting for the past 2 weeks. They say their facilities are decrepit, that classrooms are overcrowded, and there aren't enough teachers. The movement started peacefully, but there have been some intense scenes of violence in the past few days. NPR's Eleanor Beardsley is covering this from Paris. Eleanor, why did these protests turn violent?
14: Well, why they've turned violent depends on who you ask. The far right blames the students and, of course, the government, and it says what's needed is more authority. And we have seen footage on the news of trash cans, vehicles, even schools being set on fire and young people facing off with police, some of them masked. And there are charges also that troublemakers from outside the schools have infiltrated the student movement in many places and turned it more violent.
18: So how violent has it become?
14: Well, yeah, 215 students have been injured since the beginning of the protests, some 6,000 arrested, though most have been let go. Those injuries were mostly accidents like running and falling, but others are blaming the escalation of violence on the police. And yesterday, there were two events that really shocked the public. A 15-year-old had his hand blown off by a tear gas canister that exploded. And experts say this is a special kind of tear gas that ejects plastic pieces, and it's used when the police are encircled. And according to a criminologist, Alan Bauer, who was on television, this type of tear gas is banned in

0: eat people. I'm ashamed when I see this vision of my country, he said. These are young people, so of course they do stupid things, but they're just trying to be heard. You know, many people, though, blame Mélenchon and his far-left party, France Unbowed, for encouraging the students.
1: Have you spoken to any of those students?
0: I have. I went yesterday to the Lycée Turgot in central Paris, which was closed along with 500 other schools in the city. I met a group of 15-year-olds. They had blockaded their school with dozens of plastic trash cans and homemade barriers, as is their tradition. There were signs up saying things like, tear gas criminals, not minors. And I spoke with Emile Varsta-Kim. Here he is. And we called his father, who gave permission for him to be on NPR.
2: The politicians, they're always trying to put money in the weapons, the army, and everything. But they don't invest in us. We are the future. They have to invest in us so that we can lead the country, you know?
0: So anyway, these kids and others in well-off neighborhoods whose schools aren't so bad, they're still blockading. They're still out there protesting, they say, in solidarity with students in the suburbs and rural areas where schools are in worse condition. There's a long history of student protest movements in France, and there's a lot of enthusiasm and solidarity for this one.
1: That's NPR's Eleanor Beardsley in Paris. Eleanor, thanks.
0: You're welcome.
3: 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I'm Jeremy Goldberg, and I am joined by Rod Milam.
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4: this hour.
3: And Rod, this is a great hour for people to be donating. 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
4: 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That is going to be on the 10th of October. 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
3: Yeah, and STLPR serves listeners across St. Louis, Rolla, and Quincy with reporters devoted to the areas they cover, including a dedicated reporter for Rolla and the Metro East.
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3: They know the people, the issues, the sensitivities, and the real concerns of the regions they cover, so you'll know them too. 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So do not wait. 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
4: 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We have our own Metro East reporter slash reporters at this point. Katie Gravich has now joined St. Louis Public Radio's newsroom permanently, and she is taking care of the Metro East. We look at both sides of the river. We look at the entire community. We are there with the news and information. You are in mind. We hear from you. We'd like to hear from you right now. And again, if you're joining in the next 10 minutes, you get a chance to win 5 tickets to this weekend's performance, this Saturday's performance on October 10th of Romeo and Juliet in Forest Park. 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
2: This is Morning Edition from NPR News. I'm Leila Fadel.
3: And I'm A. Martinez. Hockey superstar Alexander Ovechkin will leave the NHL at the end of this season. The 41-year-old Russian's announcement comes exactly 21 years after his debut for the Washington Capitals. Now, Ovechkin would eventually break the all-time goal-scoring record set by Wayne Gretzky. Here's that moment on the Monumental Sports Network.
4: The chasing days are done! Alex Ovechkin is the greatest goal scorer in the history of the NHL.
3: The only one to score over 900 goals. For more on Ovechkin's career, we called up Barry Sverluga about that. He's a columnist for The Atlantic. So, Barry, where would Ovechkin rank in the pantheon of great hockey players?
5: Well, certainly among goal scorers, he has no peer. He passed Gretzky in April 2025 at the age of 39. Lots of talk about what's his all-around game like. Was he as good as Gretzky as a passer? Certainly not. But he's right, an instant Hall of Famer and really a legend in Washington because he's played his whole career right here.
3: Yeah, and he might have a chance to pass Lemieux in total points, goals and assists, maybe ninth by the end of his career.
5: Yeah, it's possible for sure. He's about to become the Capitals' all-time leader in assists. He's only four away from that. There's really no mark in terms of goal scoring that he doesn't have. He has 20, 30 goal seasons. That's more than anybody, 929 total goals. He's just been a machine for a career that spans back to a time when the league was coming out of a lockout and really needed stars, young stars, he and Pittsburgh, Sidney Crosby, the top two, to lift them out of into a new era.
3: Now, one thing that we found out lately is that Ovechkin supports Russian President Vladimir Putin, even appearing in a pro-Putin campaign ad, and that has led to some criticism in the U.S. Do you think that this maybe rises above the typical disagreements have about the role of politics in sports?
5: Well, it's interesting because actually Ovechkin's support of Putin has been overt for a long time, dating his Instagram avatar has long been a picture of him and Putin. He created a social media movement in 2017 ahead of the Russian presidential elections, a hashtag Team Putin or Putin Team. So this is really nothing new. What kind of makes it controversial headed into his last year was the fact that he appeared in an ad in September for Putin's Russia, United Russia Party. That kind of freshened up the news and brought some new criticism for an issue that he's really been very open about for years.
3: Now, the Capitals are supposed to be pretty good this season, Barry. You think his farewell tour, if there is going to be one, might be a distraction for the Caps?
5: You know, I think that's something that Ovechkin wrestled with. He doesn't really want to go into every rink for the last time and be handed a gold watch or a rocking chair or that kind of stuff. This team really does have the biggest goals. I mean, they won the Stanley Cup in 2018. That kind of cemented Ovechkin's legacy in the sport and in the town. This is probably their best roster since then. So it'll be interesting to see how they balance the individual honors and homages that he's going to get with what the team goals are, which is to win the whole thing.
3: Has he played for Russia recently, or is there maybe a chance he could play for Russia at one point?
5: I mean, Russia was not allowed in the Olympics this last time around, so that was a big miss on his resume. He had played for them in 2006 and 2010 with no medals, disappointingly.
3: Ovechkin, Messi, they're all retiring. Barry Sverluga of The Athletic, thank you very much.
5: Appreciate you having me.
1: I'm not retiring. I'm right here. You're listening to NPR's Morning Edition on St. Louis Public Radio. I'm Rod Milam. Jeremy Goldberg is right here with me. Good morning, Jeremy.
0: Morning.
1: So we're listening to that story talking about hockey. St. Louis has a history of hockey as well as Ovechkin. Maybe not. Well, it is longer than Ovechkin when we got the Blues here. But we want to make sure that you stay connected to sports and all of the other activities that are happening in St. Louis, and we do that with our newsroom, with sports, with news,
6: 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We want all the other people to join us right now doing the same thing, because you have something special if you join in the next 3 minutes. Again, 314-516-4000 or stlpr.org. What are people going to get if they get a chance to get if they join in the next 3 minutes?
0: Yeah, Rod. So if people, we have 3 minutes, so I'm going to make this really quick. If you make your donation within by 9 o'clock this morning, you will be entered for the chance to win 5 premium tickets this weekend for Romeo and Juliet. It is a family friendly, huge puppets, and just a really wonderful program. So if you want those, you got 3 minutes left. So that's a chance to win those. But let's say you want the sure thing. There are some sure bets that you can definitely be leaving home with, be leaving today with, if you give to the station. So those things are $15 a month to STLPR will get you the STLPR beanie, two color options, both green and tan. If you want to see what those look like for yourself, you can actually see those right on our donate page, which is stlpr.org. For $25 a month, you will have the chance for the STLPR mug and Goshen coffee. It is a blue ceramic mug with a lid, as well as Goshen's Understanding Starts Early blend. And if you join our Cornerstone Society, there is a chance to win 2 rocks glasses. And again, that's $100 a month or $1,200. So please do not miss your chance to both support us here at the station, be entered for those Romeo and Juliet tickets, and the chance for those giveaways. So lots of reasons to give. Do so right now, stlpr.org, or give us a call, 314-516-4000.
6: Yes, please do that in the next couple of minutes so you can get a chance to get those 5 tickets, because that's really special to be able to go out in Forest Park at the Shakespeare Glen to watch Romeo and Juliet. That is a great show. I got a chance to talk with Jeremy Goodwin yesterday about it, because he did a story about them last year when that show debuted, and those puppets. 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He did that for the puppets that show up in this show. 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Why is it so urgent that we're asking these questions? 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
0: 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I challenge anyone to find somewhere that is providing that same quality and thoughtful reporting that we are doing here at STLPR. 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So please consider making your first gift today at stlpr.org or call us at 314-516-4000.
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7: Live from NPR News in Washington, I'm Corva Coleman. Stocks opened higher this morning as the Commerce Department reported the U.S. trade deficit widened in August. NPR's Scott Horsley reports the Dow Jones Industrial Average rose about 350 points in early trading.
8: The nation's trade gap widened nearly 14% in August to just under $106 billion. Exports and imports both rose during the month, but imports rose faster. President Trump has tried to narrow the trade deficit by imposing double-digit taxes on imported goods, but imports continue to climb. Imports from China were higher in August than they were a year ago. Oil prices have inched lower, with the international benchmark dropping below $100 a barrel. Retail gasoline and diesel prices showed little change overnight. And the $81 billion merger of Skydance Paramount and Warner Brothers Discovery is now official. Scott Horsley, NPR News, Washington.
7: Germany's former Foreign Intelligence Agency chief has been arrested on suspicion of treasonous espionage. A former high-ranking agency aide has also been arrested. As Esme Nicholson reports from Berlin, prosecutors have not yet commented on whether the men were spying for a foreign actor.
9: Germany's federal prosecutor's office says August Hanning will be brought before a federal judge on charges that include treasonous espionage and attempted treason. Hanning, now 80, served as the head of Germany's foreign intelligence agency, known as the BND, between 1998 and 2005. Officers have also arrested a current intelligence officer named only as Manfred D for allegedly aiding and abetting attempted treason and treasonous espionage. The aide is suspected of providing the intelligence agency's former chief with thousands of classified documents in exchange for money. Hanning then allegedly used this information for his private consultancy work. For NPR News, I'm Esme Nicholson in Berlin.
7: Israel's defense minister says its military is on high alert ahead of the three-year anniversary of the October 7th Hamas-led attack. That's as a ceasefire has been declared in Gaza for nearly a year, despite ongoing Israeli strikes, as NPR's Kat Lonsdorf reports.
10: Israeli Defense Minister Israel Katz put out a warning ahead of the October 7th anniversary, saying that Israeli intelligence indicated that Hamas is planning to carry out attacks against Israeli forces in Gaza. He said that if such attacks occur, quote, Hamas and the population of Gaza will pay a heavy price beyond proportion. The statement comes just a day after Katz claimed Israel still intends to, quote, eliminate 2,000 members of Hamas who carried out the October 7th assault. It's been nearly a year since a ceasefire was declared in Gaza, which has still seen near daily deadly Israeli strikes on Palestinians. Israeli Prime Minister Benjamin Netanyahu has vowed to continue targeting anyone involved in the 2023 attack. Kat Lonsdorf, NPR News, Tel Aviv.
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12: I'm Abby Larico. Illinois' film tax credit is drawing movie and TV production to the state. The latest is Hollywood River Studios, spending $62 million to build up to 6 movie and television studios in Wood River next year. The studio is slated to receive a 45% uncapped tax credit on production costs, including an extra 5% for filming in downstate Illinois. Governor J.B. Pritzker spoke at the groundbreaking yesterday. He says he hopes the tax credit brings more film projects to the Metro East.
13: They plan to hire hundreds of permanent jobs once the project is fully built out, and hundreds more in production and construction jobs as this campus is developed.
12: The program led the state to break its own records for film spending last year. The International Institute of St. Louis is working to improve cultural competency within schools and workplaces in the region through a community training program. The Institute's Education Department is offering intercultural training workshops that aim to tackle implicit bias and help develop better communication practices. It also offers Train the Trainer programs. Renee Iannotti is the Institute's Education Director.
14: It's through the diversity of ideas, through the diversity of perspectives and experiences that we grow, that we learn, that we become better workplaces, better communities.
12: Iannotti says she hopes the program will inspire people to facilitate their own cultural workshops at their respective schools and workplaces. You can find out more about these and other local and regional news stories on our website, stlpr.org, and on the St. Louis Public Radio app. The Blues play in Chicago tonight at 7 in St. Louis. Today, the forecast looks sunny with a high around 80 to day. Mostly clear tonight with a low around 55. Tomorrow, sunny with a high around 90. 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I'm Abby Larico.
15: This is 1A. I'm Jen White. If you live in the U.S., the weather you get this winter, whether that's flooding, drought, or a mild dry stretch, could be shaped by a patch of ocean thousands of miles away. That's where forecasters say a very strong El Nino weather pattern is building. It's already been given the nickname Godzilla El Nino. NOAA forecasters put the odds above 90% that it becomes very strong and about 75% that it surpasses every El Nino on record since 1950. It all begins with the warming of ocean water. Last week, a key stretch of the Central Pacific Ocean recorded its highest temperature ever, a warning of what's to come. The likely effects vary worldwide: droughts, flooding, heat waves, and higher food prices. Our panel here to tell us more about what's happening and what to expect are from Atlanta, Rick Knapp. He's a hurricane expert at the Weather Channel and the former director of NOAA's National Hurricane Center. Rick, welcome back to the program.
16: Hi, thank you for having me today.
15: And joining us from Berkeley, California is economist Tama Carlton. She's the faculty head of research at the University of Chicago's Climate Impact Lab. She's also an assistant professor at UC Berkeley. Tama, welcome.
17: Thanks so much for having me.
15: And we want to hear from you. What questions do you have about El Nino? Do you remember the effects of past ones? Our email is 1a@wamu.org. Now, there's a lot of talk about El Nino right now, but Tama, it'd be helpful just to hear some of the basics. What exactly is El Nino?
17: Yeah, so El Nino, it comes about from a weakening of the trade winds. What are the trade winds? We have these winds that normally are pushing water and air from the eastern Pacific towards the western Pacific. So that's moving warm water towards Indonesia, Papua New Guinea. Colder water then comes back up towards the other side of the Pacific. And what happens in an El Nino is that wind pattern weakens, and that warm water, like you just mentioned, moves back towards the equatorial Pacific, towards the coast of Peru and Ecuador. Because of how that connects with the global atmosphere, that has reverberations across the entire globe. The impacts of this are some regions facing drought conditions, some places facing flooding conditions, and almost everywhere getting hotter temperatures. We estimate that over the next 6 months, we're going to see about 44% increase in the extreme heat days that tend to really threaten human health and livelihoods.
15: Rick, do scientists know why this year's El Nino is predicted to be so strong?
16: Oh, that is a big topic of research, because we are yet to see the entire event unfold. We are on pace to be the strongest El Nino that we have on record since 1950, a little bit ahead of the 1997 and the 2015 events. But it remains to be seen, just how strong, how long lasting it is. But in many ways, it is already record setting, not just in the magnitude of how above average the sea surface temperatures are in the central and eastern Pacific, but what the atmospheric response has been, with not yet having a hurricane in the Atlantic Basin at all, which is a first.
15: So some refer to this as the Godzilla El Nino, as we mentioned. But Tam, how do you measure its magnitude in scientific terms? Is there a standardized scale like we have with earthquakes or tornadoes?
17: Yes, sorry. I wasn't sure that was directed to me. Yes, so there are multiple metrics that we use to measure the intensity of the event. Usually that comes from measuring the temperature anomaly in this equatorial band of temperature across the Pacific Ocean. I'm an economist. I study how this event impacts human lives around the world. When we think about how our lives are going to be affected by this event, I turn to metrics like excess heat for the average human around the world. So what we're projecting is that for the average person globally, you're looking at about 1.2 degrees Celsius or over 2 degrees Fahrenheit of warming over the next 6 months that individuals will face around the world.
15: Now, sea levels are expected to rise by half a foot or more in Southern California and to stay high for months. Mark Merrifield is a leading expert and director of the Center for Climate Change Impacts and Adaptation at the Scripps Institute of Oceanography. He says it's highly probable that California will soon witness its highest sea levels ever recorded. And something called a Kelvin wave is driving this. Rick, what is a Kelvin wave and how does it raise the ocean along the California coast?
16: Well, these are different propagations of energy in the ocean that go from the West Pacific to the East Pacific, but at a much different speed. Now, those sorts of waves happen within an El Nino year. They can come and go. El Nino is a phenomenon, as you've already heard, that switches between El Nino and La Nina every couple or few or several years. And so we're going to have the El Nino for the entire winter. Other factors can cause some ups and downs in how the ocean and atmosphere are behaving. But the key driver is going to be the El Nino. That is, you know, already dramatically affected the Atlantic hurricane season being way below average, the central and eastern Pacific hurricane season being extraordinarily busy, above average. The state of Hawaii already been directly struck by two hurricanes, and it has a definite impact on places like California in the wintertime because the jet stream will come all the way across the Pacific and go right into California, and it will be a stormy time throughout the winter.
15: Tama, anything to add? I mean, we're speaking to you from California.
17: Yeah, this week we've had heat warnings across Southern California, Los Angeles, San Diego. I'm up here in the Bay Area, no air conditioning. It's been very, very hot. So we're already seeing heat conditions. And then in anticipation of the flooding events that Rick just mentioned, our governor has actually already issued an emergency warning to try to help prepare for the flooding and stormwater drainage issues that are likely to unfold over the coming winter. So we're doing what we can to prepare both for the heat and for the flooding that's likely to hit us here in California.
15: Rick, why does warm water in the Pacific make it harder for storms to form in the Atlantic? Like you said, the Atlantic has been quiet this season.
16: Yeah, it's because of the atmospheric response to the El Nino. When you have this widespread area of way above average sea surface temperatures in the central and eastern Pacific equatorial regions, that tends to cause the atmosphere to want to go up. That warm water warms the air and you get a lot more thunderstorm activity, and that causes a lot more of the storms and hurricanes to form in the central and eastern Pacific. But once that air goes up and once those storms and thunderstorms form, that air has to go somewhere after it goes up, and it goes outward from away from the central and eastern Pacific in the form of an enhanced jet stream going from the eastern Pacific across the Caribbean. The Caribbean Sea region is where you get the strongest response in the atmosphere to El Nino, with a lot of strong upper level winds that tear apart thunderstorms that are trying to develop into Atlantic depressions, storms, and hurricanes. So the Caribbean, as in many other past very strong El Nino years, has been shut down with regard to tropical storms and hurricanes this year. So it's mainly wind shear, the strengthening of winds with height that causes the inability of the Caribbean region to cause tropical storms and hurricanes to form, but that doesn't mean you can't get any. And in most of these very strong El Nino years before this one, we've had one or two major hurricanes and a few other storms. Now, the Gulf has had three named storms this year and three landfalls, and we have the possibility of a storm developing in the next couple of days in the Gulf. Could that become a hurricane? That's at least one of the possibilities. So the presence of El Nino does not mean you cannot get any storms or hurricanes on the Atlantic side, but it lessens them, especially in the terms of the number of major hurricanes and especially the activity in the Caribbean.
15: Well, one of you wanted to weigh in.
18: My name is Thibault. I live in New Orleans, Louisiana, and our weather is definitely changing here. In regards to El Nino, we have had a weaker hurricane season, no real depressions. There's one in the Gulf right now. But overall, the past couple of years, the weather patterns has definitely changed. It's still hot. It's gotten a little bit cooler this week, but the last week temperatures were, feels like in the hundreds, and it's definitely a result of climate change. And El Nino is helping us with hurricanes, but I feel like other weather patterns around the world are definitely dramatically suffering.
15: Thanks for that call. We want to hear what you're seeing where you live. Email us at 1A@WAMU.org. This El Nino began forming in early summer. Rick, do we know how long it will last or when it will peak?
16: Well, if you look at the history of El Nino events, and especially these very strong El Nino events, it's pretty common for them to start in the spring or the winter prior to when they then peak as we go through the fall and into the winter time. So, for example, in 2015, the last really strong El Nino of this magnitude, it peaked in the December-January timeframe, and then it waned as we got into late spring, early summer. Now, sometimes they last into midsummer, and because this one is particularly strong, it might last into midsummer, but it would probably peak over the winter time, last until at least the spring, maybe early summer.
15: We're talking with Rick Knapp. He's an on-camera meteorologist at the Weather Channel and former director of NOAA's National Hurricane Center. Also with us, economist Tama Carlton. She's the faculty head of research at the Climate Impact Lab at the University of Chicago and an assistant professor at UC Berkeley. Still ahead, California is preparing for the Super El Nino. It declared a state of emergency ahead of the winter storm season. We'll talk with the person leading the state's response. I'm Jen White. This is 1A.
19: And I'm Chaney Jewell with Abby Larico. 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The Public Broadcasting Act was signed into law on November 7th, 1967. On that day, Congress created public media as we know it. And for nearly 60 years, Congress provided funding to build and sustain a service that would provide educational, informational, and cultural programming without commercial pressures. 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And these rallies were successful until July 2025. That's when Congress voted to stop funding public media. A handful of elected officials, and I really mean it, a handful, decided our fate. 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
15: This is 1A. I'm Jen White. El Niño is a naturally recurring phenomenon returning every 2 to 7 years. It begins with the warming of the Pacific Ocean and shifts weather patterns around the world. The last one was in 2024, and now El Niño is back, this time with a monster-sized nickname, Godzilla El Niño. That's because forecasters predict it could be the strongest on record. We're learning more from Rick Knapp, hurricane expert at the Weather Channel and former director of NOAA's National Hurricane Center, and Tama Carlton. She's the faculty head of research at the Climate Impact Lab at the University of Chicago and an assistant professor of agricultural and resource economics at UC Berkeley. We want to hear from you, too. What are you seeing in the weather patterns where you live? What questions do you have about El Niño? Email us at 1A@WAMU.org. We got this question from Jim in Nebraska, who says, on September 30th, the Omaha area received up to 8 inches of rain. Streets and lakes flooded. This was described as a 100-year event. Hurricanes don't happen in Nebraska until now. I mean, Rick, could that weather event be connected to El Niño?
16: Well, it's all connected, but it would be difficult to ascribe that very localized, specific event and blame it all on this year's very strong El Niño. We have a heavy rainfall and flood problem every year in this country, and there's not a particularly strong heavy rain signal in the summertime in that particular area. The wintertime signal relative to average is a little stronger, whereby in El Niño winters that we'll be dealing with over the next several months, we tend to have above average rainfall in the southern tier, starting in California, going all the way across to Florida. As we've discussed, California can get enhanced storminess. The rainfall, the landslides, winds, waves, and all the way over to Florida, that can have enhanced chances of severe weather in El Niño winters like they did in February of 1998 in that very strong El Niño. And then the northern tier can be below average precipitation and above average temperatures. But that doesn't mean that you can't have a few very significant cold snaps, one or more significant snowstorms. What we can ascribe El Niño and La Niña to are how an entire season behaves relative to average.
15: Tama, you co-authored a new report titled 451,000 at Risk, where action can save lives during the super El Niño. Just give us some understanding of what you lay out in that report.
17: Yeah, so let me set the stage a little bit. Like we've been discussing, a lot of the focus in El Niño tends to be on disaster scale events, on the changes in hurricanes or drought-induced famines in an isolated location that put many people at risk really quickly. These are very important implications of El Niño. But what we focus on our report is an aspect of this problem we think has been under-investigated, and that, as Rick has mentioned, is that most regions of the world are going to see warming over the coming 6 months, probably peaking in December and January. For the regions of the world that are already quite hot, including parts of Southern California, this means exposure to excess heat that puts human bodies at risk. It is difficult for our bodies to thermoregulate and adjust when temperatures exceed key thresholds. And what we're seeing under El Niño is a lot more exposure to that extreme heat. So in our report, we combine forecasts of what heat is likely to unfold like over the coming 6 months with a decade of our research on how the human body and how health systems respond to that heat to try to target focus and attention on the places where we think the most lives are at risk over the coming months.
15: And who is most vulnerable to that heat risk?
17: Yeah, in general, we tend to see people in locations and individuals who are already vulnerable. So we should think about the elderly and infants as the demographic groups most exposed. And then those communities that don't have access to cooling or the ability to adjust their outdoor work schedule to protect themselves. So this is sort of the intersection of human biology, whose bodies are most unable to thermoregulate, and, you know, social constructs, who is most exposed and doesn't have the resources to respond. In terms of geographies, we're looking at the Sahel, and these are places that are already quite socially and conflict-wise unstable. So Nigeria, Sudan, Chad, the Democratic Republic of Congo, and in key regions of Southeast Asia, like Indonesia and India. Brazil is also high on our list.
15: And how confident are you in that 451,000 lives at risk number? Where are you coming up with that calculation?
17: Yeah, of course, these are forecasts, right? And so they have uncertainty bounds around them, both, as Rick said, because the climate system is, we cannot perfectly forecast the way this El Nino will play out. So there's uncertainty about the weather side. And of course, we're also uncertain around the human side. That said, we have a lot of research, both in epidemiology and in economics, to go off of in terms of quantifying how heat elevates mortality risk. So we're relying on data-driven estimates of how historical heat events have elevated excess mortality, and we're using those to inform the projections going forward. Of course, those numbers are uncertain, and our hope is that those numbers are wrong. So one of our efforts, our big effort here, is trying to get this information out so that we can deploy heat action plans, early warning systems, prepare local community health workers for this event so that that number doesn't actually unfold, and we can prepare local communities to ensure those excess deaths don't happen.
15: Well, during the last Super El Nino in 2015 and 2016, NOAA mounted a rapid response research effort with the ship, planes, weather balloons. There were unmanned aircraft all gathering data over the Pacific. But according to NPR this year, the agency says it will not match that effort. Instead, it's sending out four small wind-powered unmanned boats. Anything more depends on a federal budget that may not pass until December, when El Nino is already peaking. Rick, you led the National Hurricane Center for 5 years. Why does the collection of field data during an event like this matter? What do we lose if we don't gather it?
16: Well, if you are to use simulations, computer models of these events, and not just what happens in the ocean, but then what is the atmospheric response, you really have to have a good start, a good observation of what the actual state of the ocean atmosphere system was when you started to run that model to try to understand the physics of what is going on. So whether it is real-time day-to-day forecasting, or it is, you know, seasonal forecasting, like what's going to happen over an entire winter, or what's going to happen from year to year and how these El Niños behave, the more data you have, the better your studies are going to reflect reality. And because we do have to rely on computer models and simulations, but they cannot invent an accurate depiction of the ocean atmosphere system themselves. We need accurate data.
15: Well, NOAA has also lost roughly a fifth of its staff, about 2,000 workers since early 2025. That's largely due to retirement and firings. What effect, if any, do you see from that loss of staff?
16: Well, I focus on the day-to-day forecasting, and we certainly work with the Weather Service on getting forecasts and warnings out, and they have been delivering on their mission this year. So my concern would be over, you know, the longer haul if folks start to get overworked and tired. But so far, the Weather Service that we rely on for the real-time day-to-day forecasting has been meeting their mission.
15: We got this question from Chris, who asks, is El Nino causing or impacting the extreme heat waves they had in Europe this summer? Tamla, what can you tell us?
17: Yeah, I'll let Rick comment on the specific meteorological phenomenon there. We definitely see elevated risk of heat exposure throughout Europe. I think what we have learned from the European heat wave is that even places that are relatively well developed and have the resources to respond, even in those settings when these heat events come, we see many lives lost. So Belgium is one example. There's a great New York Times piece on what happened in Belgium in June during this extreme heat wave that hit Europe. We saw nearly 2,000 people die in Belgium. These are relatively wealthy people when you think about, you know, the global risk we're thinking about in the Sahel. But because we didn't have an early warning system in place, a heat action plan to help the elderly or the sick who are unable to access healthcare, we saw really sharp increases in excess heat deaths, even in a country like Belgium that we think we could do more to prevent this loss of life.
15: Rick, I'd love to hear from you as well on whether El Nino could be impacting the heat waves they saw in Europe over the summer.
16: Well, again, it's hard to make a case that there's no impact because the whole atmospheric oceanic system is connected. But I will say that we've had in any given year an increase in the number and severity of heat waves in North America, in Europe. And I think it's best to envision El Nino and La Nina as the ups and downs superimposed on a general upward trend in our, you know, average global temperature. So we would still expect there to be La Nina and El Nino episodes that can cause the weather patterns to ebb and flow, but it will still be superimposed on an upward trend. And so we've been seeing in recent years, whether it's La Nina or El Nino years or neutral years, a general gradual increase in the number of and the severity of heat waves because of these high pressure ridges becoming more prominent and long lasting, and people who live pretty far north are having to get used to the heat being more extreme more often. So that's not just because of El Nino.
15: We're talking about the Super El Nino with Rick Nabb of the Weather Channel and Professor Tama Carlton of UC Berkeley. I'm Jen White. 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
12: 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I'm Abby Larico. I am the host and producer of the Gateway Podcast and our morning newscaster here at STLPR. And I'm sitting down with Chaney Jewell from our development team here at St. Louis Public Radio.
19: Hello. Happy to be here.
12: I am looking at your shirt right now, Chaney, and it's mm-hmm. one of our slogans you'll hear on the airwaves quite often. Understanding starts here. And we are interrupting you for just a moment during 1A, during a really interesting conversation, I think, about the impact of the weather and why it's happening and what we're seeing and how it's going to affect your life. 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
19: And as Abby was saying, understanding does start here. Mm-hmm. 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And today, this morning, we also had Tiffany from U-City who started her membership. 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And I hope that you chose the coffee mug and Goshen coffee for your thank you gift.
12: Yes. And then we also have sustaining member Maureen from O'Fallon, Illinois. 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
20: My name is Brittany Kiefer. I live in South St. Louis, and I am a St. Louis Public Radio member. My public radio story probably start when I was in college. I had friends who grew up in families that listened to a lot of public radio. Maybe always even didn't appeal to me so much since I've always identified more as like a music radio listener. But as I got older and really started getting connected to national public radio, I grew to be a real fan, especially of the music programming. And I think music programming has always been what has drawn me to public radio, because not only does it feature local artists, but you also get exposed to all kinds of different artists that you wouldn't listen to on mainstream radio. I grew to love the public radio station out in Los Angeles when I lived out there, KCRW, and their programming really like drew me in, and I became like a big supporter and loved listening to KCRW programming while living out there. So when I moved back to St. Louis in 2021, I was like already a fan of STLPR. I was like, I'm in town, this is my station. And so I became a regular listener and supporter. You know, I was like thinking about this over time and kind of trying to pinpoint. And the first thing that came to mind is when STLPR broadcast the Moth Radio Hour. I have like very specific experiential memories of like driving in my car next to Forest Park, going to the Caldy's on Demun to get coffee, like kind of like a Saturday ritual, and sitting outside of the coffee shop waiting for the story to end. And I really appreciate that programming. But I think that it also happens with me with Politically Speaking and getting caught up in those stories. I just really appreciate St. Louis Public Radio, and I think it holds a really important place in our social political ecosystem here that I really value as someone who does follow local politics and state politics pretty closely. That coverage and programming is really important to me. I really see STLPR as like a champion for St. Louis. St. Louis's can kind of have like a bad attitude about the city, or, you know, not always think of it so highly for one reason or the other. But I think St. Louis is a beautiful city with a lot to offer. And I think STLPR champions all of the great things about St. Louis while also covering things like Honestly and Fairly across the board.
12: I love so much of what Brittany just shared with us, Chaney, because she keeps it real, right? You know, St. Louis Public Radio is her station, she said, and it's your station. 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And you can do that by another one of our gifts we wanted to mention. It's the STLPR beanie. We are almost to beanie weather.
19: Ready for it to get chilly.
12: I know, I was going to say. 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
19: I do agree that I think that St. Louisans, we are grouped into two categories, those who love St. Louis and those that just say, oh, St. Louis this, St. Louis that, I can't wait to get out of this city. And I feel confident saying that everyone who works at St. Louis Public Radio, we are team love St. Louis, but also we find it important. This is a news organization, so we are here to provide accurate reporting. We're not here to sugarcoat, but we're also not here to disparage either. 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Mm-hmm. 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
15: Back to our conversation in a moment, but first, we'd love your help with tomorrow's show. Prostate cancer is the most commonly diagnosed cancer in American men and the second leading cause of cancer death. 1 in 8 men will be diagnosed in their lifetime, and Black men are more than twice as likely to die from it. Between the social stigma and misconceptions about diagnostic methods, it's not something many men want to talk about. But early diagnosis matters. 99% of people diagnosed early with prostate cancer live at least 5 more years. Tomorrow, we want to hear from you. Have you been diagnosed with prostate cancer, or are you supporting someone who has? What's the process been like? What do you wish you had known? How have you talked to your friends and loved ones about your diagnosis? The number is 855-236-1212. Or maybe you're a researcher or a patient advocate, and you want to share what you think men and their families should know about prostate cancer. The number is 855-236-1A1A. Thanks, and we'll share what you know tomorrow. We're talking about this year's El Nino, and we'll return to our panel in a moment. But first, let's head to a place where El Nino is expected to hit hard, California. The state is already seeing coastal flooding, and sea levels may reach higher than ever. Winter storms could bring heavy rain, flooding, mudslides, and punishing waves along the coast. Joining us now from Sacramento is Caroline Thomas-Jacobs. She's director of the California Governor's Office of Emergency Services, also known as Cal-OES. Director Thomas-Jacobs, thanks for joining us.
22: Good morning. Thank you for having me.
15: So first, what effects is your state already seeing from El Nino?
22: Yeah, we're already seeing coastal impacts and the flooding associated with elevated sea level and strong offshore winds. As we're continuing into the winter, what we're expecting to see is more coastal and river flooding, landslides and debris flow, high winds, power outages, and of course, roads that could become impassable with water over the top. The risks ultimately in California look different across the state.
15: So California, it's a big state. So what are your biggest areas of concern over the coming months and where?
22: Sure, yeah. So, for example, in our low-lying coastal communities, we're concerned about flooding and erosion, especially when high surf coincides with our high tides. In our communities along rivers and in flood-prone areas, we're looking at rising water, people that live in areas that have had recent wildfires. By hillsides, they face debris flows and risks. And then in our mountain and rural communities, they can often be cut off in single access communities when roads close. So we're ultimately working with all of our local partners to identify the specific risks for the localized communities across our state to ensure that we have an understanding of what those risks are and we can be prepared to address them.
15: Well, in late September, Democratic Governor Gavin Newsom declared a state of emergency in your state, and that lets the state move supplies, equipment, and the National Guard into position early. Walk us through some of what's being put in place.
22: Yeah, so a couple of weeks ago, the governor issued a state of emergency, and that really ultimately unlocks a lot of additional support from the state. So what we're doing is it gives us more time and flexibility to be able to get protective work done and support our locals in activating that local preparedness activities. So, for example, it suspends certain purchasing and contracting requirements so state agencies can obtain supplies and equipment and services more quickly so that we can do specific state actions. And then it also accelerates permitting so that our local partners have access to accelerated permitting for any additional mitigation and preparedness activities that they can do in their local communities to be prepared.
2: What and how are you communicating with residents in your state about the possible risks and what they can do to prepare?
22: Yeah, so again, we're really trying to activate our entire statewide emergency services system. So at the state level, we're coordinating public messaging with our state partners and really trying to get the word out about all of the activities and preparedness steps that our local communities and individual households can take. And then we also are working with our local partners to amplify their messaging. It's really important for communities to be aware of their local conditions and their own flood risk or a debris flow risk. So we really encourage communities to connect with their local community support partners to ensure that they're aware of specific risks in their local communities.
2: Caroline, what's an example of the type of guidance you're giving to residents in California, something that an individual can do to prepare?
22: Yeah, certainly. So first and foremost, it's understand what your risk is.

0: prepared for flooding that largely didn't arrive. California isn't currently in the middle of wildfire season. So how do you prioritize the allocation of resources based on a forecast that may change?
1: Yeah, that's a really great question. So ultimately, what we're preparing for are the El Nino conditions, right? So we understand that given your prior guests that you've been talking to, it's clear that there's a potential for severe weather. So we are preparing to make sure that we're ready for that severe weather. But ultimately, the specific actions that we'll take will be driven by localized forecasts. So as we get incoming storms, we've got a whole plan in terms of being able to monitor with our National Weather Service partners and our Department of Water Resources, state meteorologists. We'll be monitoring for specific storms and ultimately refining our pre-positioning and our preparedness activities for individual storms as they come in.
0: Now, after a wildfire, the burned hillsides can no longer soak up rain. So even a modest storm can send mud and debris, you know, sliding downhill. Which communities near those burn scars concern you the most?
1: Yeah, so burn scars, you know, we're looking at the burn scars from the last couple of years. Ultimately, as burn scars kind of age, the hillsides stabilize over time. So we're looking at the ones that have happened in the last couple of years. Our California Geological Survey agency has done analysis of landslide potential, and then we share that information with our local partners so that areas, whether that's in Riverside and San Bernardino that have had some fires in the last couple of years, or of course LA that had horrible fires last year, or fires in the north or in the rural communities up north, we make sure that our local communities understand what those landslide risks. And then there's activation and evacuation thresholds that our local partners have so that they can then ultimately make decisions as those individual storms are coming in. And there's forecast on understanding the intensity of those storms, because that intensity can be very localized. As your panelist earlier mentioned, you know, that weather information that's coming in through our National Weather Service partners is extremely important for us to be able to understand the level of intensity of storms that are coming in so that those pre-evacuation orders can be determined and ultimately give localized communities the heads up if there are concerns around debris flows or mud flows.
0: And Caroline, what are you hearing from the agricultural sector of California that's probably concerned about what this weather system means for growing in California, a state much of the country relies on?
1: Yeah, absolutely. So we're working really closely with our Department of Food and Agriculture, who has, you know, a very close coordination with our agricultural community to understand where we could potentially see those risks of flooding. As we've had some past big storms over the last 150 years, we're analyzing what those storms ultimately look like so that we can be taking any actions we can to mitigate the impact, but ultimately be able to respond to and quickly recover from if and when we get storms into our agricultural communities.
0: Now, your office and the California Health and Human Services Agency are assessing readiness for what the state calls priority populations. Who does that include?
1: Yeah, so our Priorities Populations Task Force that you're referring to, we've activated that already. We're really trying to get ahead of thinking through what those concerns can be and what the gaps may be in terms of the services that they will need. So folks that we're thinking about in that, we're thinking about folks that are experiencing homelessness, folks that might be dependent on medically dependent or power dependent medical equipment, folks that might be financially strained, folks that might be isolated. So ultimately, we're looking at folks with access and functional needs, folks with living with disabilities, and really talking through with our health and human services partners, you know, what those needs would be for those communities when and if the storm were to hit. So access to transportation, sheltering, durable access to backups for durable medical equipment. We're thinking through all of those now so that we can be prepared to respond to those needs if and when a storm develops.
0: So this sounds like a really important endeavor on the part of the state, but also an expensive one. Can the state provide enough financial resources to ensure Californians are safe?
1: Well, ultimately, the state of operation or the state of emergency that was issued a couple of weeks ago, that's activating preparedness activities within people's individual areas of authority. So

0: we're supporting through making sure that we have shared understanding around what the risk is and where the steps you can take to prepare for those risks. Ultimately, if a storm were to develop, is when we would potentially issue a state of emergency if the storm was big enough to need to be able to activate additional financial resources with our local partners, federal or state financial resources. But ultimately, we're going to be responding to the storm that develops and that whatever comes and we experience here in California.
1: That's Caroline Thomas-Jacobs. She's director of California's Office of Emergency Services. Thanks for speaking with us.
0: Thank you.
1: I'm Jen White. You're listening to 1A.
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2: 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I'm here to tell you that last year, when Congress eliminated funding for public media, something incredible happened. 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Others added to their gifts. The groundswell of support wasn't a response to a funding crisis. 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
3: We want to say thank you to those of you who've answered the call during this membership drive, especially those of you who heard Chaney and I and said, you know what, now is my time to give. Nicholas in St. Louis here. Thank you so much, Nicholas. And thank you to Mark, also from St. Louis. We really appreciate you both. And thank you to Sheldon in U City for your donation here to keep STLPR going. Chaney, you're a member of our development team.
2: Yes, I am.
3: Which means you essentially help keep this ship afloat. And for that, I thank you.
2: It is my favorite job. I love what I do. And it's so easy to do this work whenever you are supporting a team of journalists, of reporters, of people, hosts on the radio who are truly doing the work of being on the ground, providing this region with local, reliable, mm-hmm. accurate news. And I'm not only I'm a member of this team. Mm-hmm. I am a financial supporter, and I'm Thank also you. St. Louis Public Radio's, I'm not going to say number one fan, but just because I know that we have a very, very, very passionate fan group, but you know, actually, no, I am the number one fan of St. Louis Public Radio.
3: Prove her wrong, friends, and with your money today and donate. But it's so cool, Chaney, that you enjoy your job here so much, seeking to support this mission that we do, mm-hmm. because we were just talking about how you started after the rescission of federal funding. That could be a really difficult time for someone to take on the job of making sure that we get this message to folks that it is so important to continue sustaining the work we do by being an individual contributor. But the fact that that's been a positive experience mm-hmm. for you so far.
2: Incredibly positive.
3: I love that. And I was on leave last summer when that happened. And I was thrilled to return to a station where people had been showing their support in such a strong way. And so we really appreciate the momentum that you have given us, and we're asking for you to help keep that momentum going and help show that you are a fan of what we do here by going to stlpr.org or giving us a call at 314-516-4000.
4: My name is Krista Kutz. I live in the Shaw neighborhood, and I'm a St. Louis Public Radio member. I first heard of St. Louis Public Radio when I was in high school. Several friends of mine would quote NPR stories in class. Oh, I heard that on NPR. And those were friends that I admired, or I thought it sounded very thoughtful what they were mentioning. So I tuned in from time to time growing up as a teenager, but my listening really took off in Chicago, where I went to grad school and where I started my career. There were certain shows that really anchored my day and my week, especially my weekend on Saturdays and Sundays. So I first became a public radio member in St. Louis. The first stories I listened to with regularity were Wait, Wait, Don't Tell Me and All Things Considered, Weekend Edition. I listened to public radio regularly for 15 years in Chicago, and when my family relocated to St. Louis, tuning in to St. Louis Public Radio was one of the first things we did. Got a library card, and we joined St. Louis Public Radio because listening to our community and being members of this community is important to us. 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

0: CEO David Ellison calls it a historic day for the industry. The $111 billion merger brings together two major film studios, global streaming services, and TV assets, including CBS News and CNN. The heads of both news networks are staying on board. The man who killed 13 people in a mass shooting at Fort Hood, Texas in 2009 will be executed by firing squad. NPR's Quill Lawrence reports it's the first military execution in decades.
1: Nidal Malik Hassan was an army major stationed at Fort Hood when he opened fire on his fellow soldiers with a semi-automatic handgun. 32 were wounded and 13 died, including a pregnant soldier. The Pentagon announced that for the first time since World War II, a firing squad will be used to carry out Hassan's death sentence. A military execution requires the president's approval. Hassan was born in Virginia and became an Army psychiatrist. He testified at his trial that he carried out the attack because of what he called the illegal and immoral wars in Iraq and Afghanistan. Quill Lawrence, NPR News.
0: Forces in Yemen backed by Saudi Arabia say they've recaptured a port city from Houthi rebels. But Houthi rebels based in Yemen are firing into Saudi Arabia. NPR's Aya Batraoui says Saudi Arabia is now getting help.
2: To defend against these attacks, Saudi Arabia is getting some support from Britain and France. Yesterday, top ministers from Pakistan and Turkey also met in Saudi Arabia, and they confirmed that they're providing rapid military support now to the kingdom as part of the Mecca Agreement. That's the new defense pact that was signed by the three countries over the summer. And this pact really stems from President Trump's reluctance to get directly involved in another war in the Gulf. The U.S. has not agreed to Saudi Arabia's request for refueling support, but it is sharing intel on the Houthis.
0: NPR's Aya Batraoui reporting. Two people are dead and nine injured after Ukraine carried out a massive drone attack on Moscow. As NPR's Charles Maines reports from the city, Ukraine's main target was again energy facilities.
3: Moscow Mayor Sergei Sobyanin said Russian air defenses destroyed a majority of the 650 drones launched overnight. Yet the two fatalities appear to be due to falling debris from intercepts, and Ukraine successfully targeted the Moscow region's largest fuel storage hub, with witness video showing the facility, which provides oil to the city's main three airports, engulfed in flames. The attacks follow pledges by Ukrainian President Volodymyr Zelensky to continue a months-long campaign targeting Russian energy infrastructure, a response, Zelensky says, to Russia's own intensified airstrikes on Ukrainian cities and heating infrastructure ahead of the winter months. Charles Maines, NPR News, Moscow.
0: This is NPR.
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5: Hey, it's Abby Larico. I'm here with Chaney Jewell. We are from St. Louis Public Radio, taking a moment during 1A and our national newscast to ask you to think about how much it means to you to hear the conversations that take you deeper into our local community in and around St. Louis, Quincy, Rolla. 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
6: Absolutely. And we have some thank yous. 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So I want to say thank you to Anthony. Now, Abby's going to save me with this pronunciation.
5: Anthony's in Labadie.
6: Yes.
5: Thank you, Anthony.
6: Thank you, Anthony. Now, I wanted to say Labadie. So thank you, Anthony, for being a baddie.
5: You are a baddie to us.
6: And Anthony, being a member of St. Louis Public Radio, we are so appreciative of you. And also thank you to new sustaining member Philip. Here from St. St. Louis. Thank you so much, Philip. Now, we appreciate you for going to sclpr.org or calling 314-516-4000. They picked up the phone. They gave that call. They made the donation. We're asking you to do that right now. Join them today. And thank you so much.
7: This is 1A. I'm Jen White. How's your day going? Let's get coffee. Tell me about what you do for a living. Or just the ever-dreaded, hey. For those who are navigating the world of dating, spending time on the apps, going to singles events, speed dating, it can all feel like wandering through the dark, trying to find someone for companionship or with whom to build a relationship. Dating and relationship building often are not skills we're taught explicitly. We learn the rules from peers, through advice columns and articles, random internet searching, experience, and popular culture.
8: I don't want someone who likes cats.
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11: Someone 27.
7: A scene there from The Materialists, a 2025 rom-com about matchmaking. Go on Instagram or TikTok, meanwhile, and you might find content like this.
12: Anxious and avoidant attachment look like total opposites. They're actually mirrored responses of the exact same wound.
13: Let's rank all 9 attachment style pairings from worst to best. Coming in dead last is 2 disorganized people.
14: 6 things avoidants say and what they actually mean. I'm just really busy right now. This means they're overwhelmed, not with work, but with you.
7: How do we make sense of it all? Today, for the next part of our series on uncertainty in modern life called Pending, Dating and Relationships, when to push a budding relationship forward and how to decide when it's best to call it quits. To understand how to build relationships, we must start with understanding ourselves and what we're looking for. Joining us now in studio is Marissa Franco. She's a psychologist and professor at the University of Maryland. She's the author of Worth, The New Science of Self-Esteem and Secure Attachment. It's out now. Marissa, welcome back to the show.
15: Oh, thank you so much for having me back.
7: Now, we want to hear from you, especially if you're dating right now. What's helped you build connections with new people? Is there a particular difficulty you're running into while dating? Tell us. Email us at 1a@wamu.org. So, Marissa, we heard about attachment theory in that clip, and that's something we hear a lot about in the realm of dating. Yeah. So let's just start there. What are the core concepts of attachment theory?
15: Yeah, the core idea behind attachment theory is that when you're young, how your parents treat you leads you to create a sort of unconscious internal template for how people will treat you throughout your life. And in some ways, your life becomes a confirmation bias where you're looking for these dynamics that you experienced early in your life to continue. And so you can be what's called anxiously attached, where you had a parent that was sort of there but not there. They were loving and attentive sometimes, but sometimes they're distracted by something else. Perhaps they were anxiously attached themselves. And you go into relationships assuming that people will abandon you. You tend to see signs of rejection when they're not there. You feel like you need to fight for love. You become very preoccupied with relationships. You might move very quickly, again, to reassure yourself that you won't be abandoned. Mm-hmm. Then there's avoidantly attached people whose parents typically gave them food, shelter, but not a lot of emotional support, sort of like emotional neglect. And avoidantly attached people assume, if you get too close to me, you're going to hurt me. I can't trust you. I can't be vulnerable. They're kind of running away from relationships. They want companionship, but often they're very triggered by closeness and intimacy. Mm. The kind of person you date where you feel like it's going well, and then all of a sudden they ghost you. And you're like, what? I thought it was going well. Then you have secure people who's had this good enough parents who were attentive to their needs and supportive of them and tried to understand their emotional world. And they go in assuming the best. They go in, you know, being more likely to initiate dates and connections. They're more resilient when things don't go well. They tend to be more grounded during conflict. They're comfortable bringing stuff up. They're comfortable listening to their partner's needs. And then there's disorganized. And those are people that went through really difficult childhoods, often abusive, and they don't have an organized attachment style. They flip between anxious and avoidant. It's sort of like they're anxious when their partner's not close enough. Then their partner comes closer. They become avoidant. And they're often very, very triggered when it comes to intimacy.
7: So how might understanding attachment theory better help us build more meaningful relationships?
15: Yeah, so the best possible way I think we can apply attachment theory is that it helps us understand what we need. If you're anxiously attached, if you tend to be anxiously attached, I should say, because I don't think any of us are all one attachment style, you need someone that's reliable. You need someone that is responsive. You need someone that is reassures you, that tells you they like you and they're invested in you. If you're avoidant, you need someone that's willing to take it slow with you, that will understand what your boundaries are and won't take them personally. And if you're secure, you kind of have more flexibility. And if you're disorganized, you really might need someone secure. Because the thing is, before you understand attachment theory, you think that these are just problems happening in the world. You hear anxiously attached people say, people are just going to abandon you at the end of the day, right? Not realizing that maybe by you trying to move so fast and put so much pressure on people so early on, that's what might be leaving you having some of these issues. And there's actually things you can do to change that. You're not sort of destined to re-experience these issues or challenges in your connection. So optimally, it helps us self-reflect. It gives us a way forward. And it helps us understand the kind of partners that we need so that we don't feel as triggered.
7: Now, it's interesting because, like I said, on social media now, you'll hear people talking a lot about attachment theory. But in your new book, Worth, you give a word of caution about attachment theory and using it in relationships. Yeah. Why?
15: Well, the thing is, the way I've seen attachment theory spoken about is that there's a sort of status hierarchy. And you even heard that in one of the clips.
7: Yeah,
15: like here.
7: Yeah.
15: And that insecure attachment is at the top. And this is even my own experience and what I see around me, people in relationships being like, you're acting avoidant, you're acting anxious, almost using it as a weapon. Mm-hmm. And the truth is that I think some of this influencing is leading us to feel ashamed if we're insecure, leading us to feel like we have to suppress it, leading us to feel like we have to, what I argue in the book, cosplay security. When that is actually leading us to reenact the same harm on ourselves that made us insecure. We're shaming ourselves. We're suppressing parts of ourselves. And so what I argue in Worth is that the problem is not that you feel insecure. The problem is that you feel ashamed of your insecurities. So you're not willing to look at them, to explore them, to offer yourself support, to offer yourself care, to ask for what you need in a relationship. And so I just think a lot of the ways the zeitgeist is talking about attachment theory now is ironically in this quest for trying to make people more secure, making them more insecure because now they feel more bad about their insecurities and they feel like it's something that they have to hide.
7: So I just want to be clear. You're not saying we should just entirely abandon this theory of attachment styles to understand our relationships, but it's about how it's being applied and the way the language is being used. So if you find yourself in a situation, you're dating someone and they're using this language.
15: Yeah.
7: And you kind of need to say, okay, wait a second.
15: Yes.
7: Hey, you're not a therapist, but also you're applying language to a situation where it's really not applicable and I don't feel like you're hearing
15: exactly
7: what I'm saying I need.
15: Right.
7: How do you kind of diffuse that?
15: Exactly. Because someone, you know, you can maybe be like, oh, I just, you know, need this to move a little bit slowly, more slowly. I like to build a friendship first, right? And someone's like, well, you're avoidant. And then it's like, no, actually, this is something you need to work on in yourself and heal. Like, don't come to me with these sort of needs. Like, that's the antagonistic way I've seen attachment theory being used, rather than this is supposed to help us understand each other, not judge each other. This is supposed to help us understand how to treat each other better and to ultimately treat ourselves better. Like if so many people that are insecurely attached just feel so bad about themselves, and that's part, I think part of what's in the zeitgeist right now is you have to feel bad about yourself, but it's not, there's no hierarchy of attachment. You are what you are. And the only way to become more secure is to start with emotional honesty. And so that's what I argue with Worth. Wherever you're at is okay. And it tells you what you need both from yourself and from other people.
7: You know, it's interesting when I see people using, you know, therapy speak online and or just in like everyday conversations, I think it really gets at the sense of uncertainty that we have in our relationships, romantic and otherwise, especially if we're seeking them out.
15: Yeah.
7: And the language can give you a sense of control. It's
15: yes.
7: like, I'm trying to find language for this thing that I'm feeling. And since I can apply this language to it, I feel like I'm a little more, I can kind of shape the discussion. I can shape the experience
15: sure.
7: a little bit more, even if it's not reflecting what my partner or potential partner really needs.
15: Yeah.
7: So how can we settle into the uncertainty that is part of dating?
15: Yes, yes. We need to learn how to feel. we need to learn how to, when you feel uncertain, don't try to run away from it through attaching a label that gives you a false sense of certainty. Actually, what is it like for you to feel uncertain? What do you feel in your body? What are some of your fears? That is a jumping off point for deeper exploration and introspection, rather than trying to manipulate your environment to escape that sense of insecurity, right? Mm-hmm. What do you need to hear from yourself to feel more comfortable with the insecurity? Is there a thing you need to ask for from the other person, right? Like, let's stay in a place of complexity and trust ourselves there. And there's this, you know, great researcher who says that when life is chaotic, one of the ways we adapt to that is we become rigid ourselves. We create more rigidity, right? But in Worth, I sort of argue that instead of trying to find security through rigidity, can we find security through grounded feeling? Can we feel the scary emotion that we're afraid of feeling in a grounded way? Can we turn towards that? Can we, you know, move below the panic and understand that wherever you're at is okay. It's okay to feel uncertain. It's okay to feel fearful. This is part of the modern dating experience, and validate that emotion within ourselves.
9: We're speaking to Marissa Franco. She's a psychologist and professor at the University of Maryland. She's author of Worth, The New Science of Self-Esteem and Secure Attachment. And we're hearing from you. Justin writes, one thing in the way for me with dating, feeling like my own life isn't put together on top of things enough to have the space, time, or attention for another person. I would love to get to that point. And Justin in Cincinnati says, I am recently single from an unbalanced relationship. My partner was an avoidant, dismissive type. I often felt like I was clamoring for attention. As gay men, we have to deal with so many culturally imposed standards. Now being single, I am navigating the single world again, and it has changed so much. Hookup culture seems to lead to any emotional connection. I got you there, Justin. Well, coming up, we hear from relationship experts about their tips for how to approach modern dating. And we want to hear from you. What questions do you have? If you're in the dating world right now, what are you navigating? Email us at 1a@wamu.org. We'll be right back.
16: But you are always trying to keep it real. I'm in love with how you feel.
6: 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Mm-hmm. 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
17: Chaney, on the news today, we've heard about how media ownership is getting more and more consolidated. 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
9: This is 1A. I'm Jen White. We're talking about navigating the uncertainty around dating and building relationships as part of our ongoing series on uncertainty called Pending. We're here with Marissa Franco. She's a psychologist and author of Worth, The New Science of Self-Esteem and Secure Attachment. And let's bring another voice to the conversation. Jillian Turecki is a relationship expert and host of the podcast Jillian on Love. She's also author of the upcoming book, Rewrite Your Story, How to Step into Your Power and Get the Love You Deserve. It's out January 12th. Jillian, welcome to 1A.
19: Hi, thank you so much for having me.
9: We also want to hear from you. If you're dating right now, what advice do you need? What dating struggles have you or people in your life experienced recently? And if you had to give one tip for what helped you build a strong relationship, tell us about it. Email us at 1A@WAMU.org. Marissa, I wanted to quickly circle back to Justin's message about, you know, not feeling like his life is altogether, and yeah, that's a barrier for dating. Any advice for Justin?
15: I would be curious about exploring more with Justin, which is that I think often when we feel bad about ourselves, which I imagine Justin does from the phrasing of his question, we assume that people are going to reject us. Like, I kind of argue in Worth that worth is a theory of self, and if it's low, you think people are going to reject you. And that's not necessarily always the case, in that some people might be like, yeah, I like you exactly where you are. This makes me feel more comfortable being in process myself, right? And so I would really want to explore, is his own state in his life leading him to make assumptions about how people will receive him? And is he open to perhaps letting things unfold before making those assumptions in a premeditated way?
9: Mm-hmm. Jillian, when a client comes to you and says something's not working early in a relationship, what do you ask them to examine? Is it something personal, an aspect of their interactions with the other person, or something else?
12: Yeah, I mean, I always ask a lot of questions because I want to know why it's not working. Typically, when people tell me something's not working in their relationship, what they're really saying, it's kind of code for my needs are not being met. And so I want to get to the bottom of what needs are not being met, but also to see what their role is in whatever is not working. You know, people, when they come to get help, typically what they do is it's all the other person's fault. It's just kind of something that we tend to do. And so I try to get to the bottom of what's really not working and to help them ultimately, because most people need to be better communicators. We're not taught this in school. So oftentimes I'm kind of helping them to communicate their needs and also to communicate and ask the other person what they need. But it's all, you know, when you work with someone, it's kind of like detective work, because you have to kind of peel away the onion to get it to the root, the core of what's not working.
9: Well, Marissa, it's interesting because there can be this disconnect between the way we think we're showing up as a relationship partner and how our partner may experience the relationship or be experiencing us.
15: Yes.
9: How do you manage that disconnect and remain authentic to who you are?
15: Yeah. Well, first of all, you're absolutely right. There was a really interesting study that people's perception of how their partner viewed them correlated more strongly with how they viewed themselves than how much their partner actually viewed them. And so often relationships are sort of a big projection, like, I think you rejected me because there's this wound of rejection that I have that you touched on, rather than because you're actually rejecting me. And so being able to balance, to go into the relationship and understand each other more deeply requires asking and understanding, being curious about what each other's triggers are, and not taking someone else's trigger as a sign that you're bad or you're doing something wrong, but rather this is, you know, I'm part of this person's story and I'm intersecting with all of their previous experiences that are coming up. So really starting from a place of curiosity and asking a lot of questions and then being very transparent about, okay, these are the things that I feel like I can do. And maybe these are the things that would be hard for me to do and still feel authentic in myself.
9: Yeah. Jillian, you know, people come to dating at different stages of life. You may be, you know, a teenager, you might be in your 20s, you might be, you know, just coming out of a divorce, you might be a senior and, you know, dating for the first time after many decades. No matter what stage someone is at, what's your primary piece of advice for creating more meaningful connections from the start?
12: Well, I would say that you just have to, there's a couple of things, actually. I always,
19: want to encourage people to explore what it is that they want. Now, that might be a little bit difficult when someone's in their teenage years, because that's a stage of life where, you know, you shouldn't be expected to know what you want. But, you know, after, especially like after a divorce or when you're older, getting clear about what it is that you want in this chapter of your life, and not just what you want, but what you actually need, the kind of relationship that you need, the kind of partner that you need. And so I think having that sort of self-understanding is the first step.
20: We got this question from one of you. What are some of the emotions someone might feel if they're experiencing this disconnect, where they think of themselves as secure, but they have concerns about their relationship? Marissa?
15: Man. Yeah. This is a hard and relatable question for me. Well, I think the people that are cosplaying security, the first question they're asking themselves is, how do I save this relationship, rather than what do I need and what's important to me? And am I feeling good in this? And do I feel cared for, right? That, you know, cosplay, often we talk about secure attachment. So much of the conversation is, how do you show up in relationship, without there being an understanding that how you show up in relationship is fundamentally a reflection of how you do or do not show up for yourself, right? Like, anxiously attached people struggle to validate their own emotions. Then they're going into relationships needing a lot of validation and reassurance from other people. And so are you coming off as a regulated partner, so regulated to your partner that you're feeling estranged from yourself? Are you valuing your own sense of reality at least at an equal playing field of your partner's sense of reality? Are you offering regulation and care in a way that now is making you feel unbalanced? Mm-hmm. And what would it look like if you asked yourself, if everything was safe and I could get everything that I need, what would I ask for? And what's the disconnect between my answer to that question and what I'm actually asking for in this partnership?
20: Well, I also wonder if there are physical cues. I'm thinking about back to my pre-marriage days. And there were certain relationships that I recall. I will mention no names. But when I left that person's company, I would feel exhausted.
15: Yeah, totally.
20: Right? I'd be like, oh, I had so much fun. But like physically, emotionally, mentally wiped out. And I'd be like, why am I so tired? And I had to connect that the performance piece of being in that relationship was actually really physically draining. Mm,
15: totally. Absolutely. Authenticity brings vitality, and a lack of authenticity will burn us out.
20: Yeah. You know, Marissa, dating is rife with uncertainty, and we talked about that. But how do you come to understand, and I want to get this from you as well, Jillian, how do you come to a place where you can understand whether you and the person on the other side of the dating equation actually want the same thing?
15: You gotta not assume and really ask questions, knowing that what we assume about the other person and what they want is often a greater reflection of ourselves than it is about what the other person actually wants. And so you really have to step outside of yourself and ask yourself, what are they actually telling me versus what am I assuming about what the other person wants? Like, for example, a lot of people will meet someone they're excited about who says they don't want anything serious. And they'll be like, I will take on that challenge because I really like them. I assume they might come to really like me, right? But actually taking what people say at face value rather than replacing it with your hopes and fantasies.
20: Yeah. Jillian, what about your advice there? You know, really entering into that conversation about whether or not we want the same things in a way that is at once authentic, but also timed appropriately. Let's put it that way.
19: Yeah, it's a good question. I mean, I couldn't agree with you more. I mean, a lot of people will say, you know, I'm not really looking for anything. And then if you want this person enough, you might think, well, maybe with me, it'll change, you know? And people don't listen, you know, and they do project a lot. I think that, you know, especially if someone keeps running into this scenario where they meet someone, they like them, but then it's like they don't want the same things. People are more comfortable getting naked and sleeping with each other than they are with having conversations about expectations and wants and needs. And I really think that if someone is more comfortable getting naked with a stranger than they are with having a conversation with them, then that's usually where the work is. And where I find over and over and over again is that people are, you know, we're human beings, right? So we're governed by emotions more than we are by logic. And we are, if we like someone and there's attraction and there's lust and there's just also other things that are happening, a lot of women feel like, well, I have to sleep with this person because then if I don't, they're not going to be interested in me. I mean, there's a lot of things that go into this. And what happens is that people then get involved physically before they have the conversation about what they're both looking for. And a lot of people think, well, if I say what it is that I want, I'm going to scare the other person away. And these are the things that we really need to pay attention to, because it is okay to say exactly what it is that you want. You're not telling someone who you don't know, I want to marry you. You're saying, what I want one day is to get married and have children or whatever it is. And I think that people need to slow down a little bit and have these conversations. And look, the whole topic of this conversation is uncertainty. Uncertainty is baked into the very experience of dating. So yes, you could have all these conversations and 2 months down the road or 6 months down the road, someone changes their mind. There's always a risk. However, you can really mitigate that risk by having these conversations early on and just being real.
20: Mm-hmm. Well, Marissa, I know we have to let you go, but any last words of guidance or encouragement for people who are navigating this world?
1: Can I say it's just normal for it to be really hard?
20: Yeah.
1: That nothing's wrong with you, that within the context of modern dating, you're going to feel insecure. You're going to feel sad sometimes. It's going to feel difficult. That doesn't mean that you're hopeless. That doesn't mean that dating is hopeless. That's just the state of affairs, and that I hope that you can be soft with yourself and not act from a place of shame, because I think what is vulnerable is universal. You know, if you've struggled in dating.
20: And we have.
1: So many people have too. So I'm just telling people that you're enough exactly as you are, whether or not someone likes you or doesn't like you, you're the same amount of value.
20: Well, that's Marissa Franco. She's a psychologist and professor at the University of Maryland. She's author of the new book, Worth, The New Science of Self-Esteem and Secure Attachment. Marissa, it's always great to talk to you. Thanks.
1: So good to be here. Thank you.
20: And a reminder, we're still here with Jillian Turecki, author of the upcoming book, Rewrite Your Story, How to Step Into Your Power and Get the Love You Deserve. It's out in January. I'm Jen White. 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
21: 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I'm Abby Larico, host of the Gateway Podcast and morning newscaster here at STLPR, sitting alongside Chaney Jewell with our development team. 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
6: 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And we want to thank them. 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Well, they called 314-516-4000, or they went to STLPR.org. Now's your chance. Step up. be more serious. I went ahead and decided to directly communicate to you my wants, my needs. 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At any one point, 9 out of 10 of our listeners are not members. Only 1 out of 10 are members. Wow. So we have plenty of room to grow. Make that this morning. Take a step up. 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
21: 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But respect is a huge part of a relationship. 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We're not going to throw clickbait at you. 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
7: Back to our conversation in a moment, but first we'd love your help with tomorrow's show. 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We'd also love to hear from you if you are vegan or vegetarian. What are some of your favorite plant-based dishes, and how do you make them? What advice would you give to people wanting to go fully or partially plant-based? The number is 855-236-1A1A, or send an audio file with our app, 1A Vox Pop, and we'll hear more tomorrow. Now back to our discussion about modern dating and relationship building. It's part of our ongoing series on uncertainty called Pending. We still have our panel of relationship experts. Jillian Turecki is host of the podcast Jillian on Love. She's also author of the upcoming book, Rewrite Your Story, How to Step Into Your Power and Get the Love You Deserve. It's out January 12th. Also, Benjamin Camaras. He's a dating coach who creates online content as the Flirt Coach. And Erica Etten, founder of the online dating service, A Little Nudge. We heard from Kevin, who emails, in my experience with young people teaching and counseling at college for more than 40 years, there are some fairly gloomy dynamics out there. First, absolute aversion to risk in dating, assuming they will just find someone. And second, thinking, quote, I am absolutely perfect and God's gift to dating. Why can't people see that? But nothing in adult life is risk-free. We learn about dating by doing it, and being flexible goes a long way. You can still send us your questions on dating and uncertainty. Is there a process of dating that you found difficult? Is someone in your life trying to date and hitting a wall? Tell us what that obstacle has been. Email us at 1A at WAMU.org. We got this from a member of our text club. One thing getting in my way during this era of online dating is a plenty of fish in the sea delusion. As a monogamous dater, I'm finding myself hesitant to connect because I'm wondering if anyone in the perpetual stream of next swipes could be a better fit. And another of you shared, I've been alone a long time and I'm nervous about intimacy. I'm a flight attendant with an awkward schedule. I'd really like someone to travel with, share life with, and laugh a lot, but the apps are stupid, time consuming, and not productive. Erica, I'm going to come to you first. I see you shaking your head, but we've got, you know, two perspectives about apps. One that, you know, there's just so many people on them. You just keep swiping, maybe thinking the next swipe will be better. But also someone who's just having a bad experience with them. Any advice?
2: Yes. For the first person saying, you know, there's endless options. Yes, there are seemingly endless options, which is why it's so important to know what you are looking for and to know a good thing when it's in front of you. There is always the risk, as Jillian said earlier, that someone could leave, someone could choose someone else, someone could do anything. But we can't live with that fear or else we're never actually in the present. So all I can say there is when you find something good in front of you, nurture that, because it's really important. You know, the grass seems like it might be greener, but it's not necessarily. And just because you can swipe, you know, endlessly, it doesn't mean all of these people are also going to choose you.
7: Yeah.
2: And so we have to keep that in mind. Now, to the flight attendant, I certainly understand. I work with clients all the time with strange schedules and limitations like that. But again, as I was saying earlier, coming in with the attitude of, I hate the apps don't work, is going to impact your experience on the apps. People don't often realize how much their mindset controls their experience. So if she's going in constantly waiting for someone to prove her wrong, that the apps aren't terrible, the people on here aren't terrible, that's too much of a task for anybody. But if she says, you know what, I know the apps can be difficult, there are some real duds out there, but there are also some real winners, and I know I have to put in the time, work, energy, and perhaps money to find that person, let somebody prove me right.
7: Yeah.
2: You're going in, you're doing the same process, but you're coming in with a much more positive attitude. And I know that might sound hokey, but it really does work.
7: Well, Benjamin, I think part of the anxiety or uncertainty may come from
20: you know, has the language around dating changed? Like, is flirting the same as it was when I was dating, you know, however long ago? What advice do you have for someone who hasn't dated in a while, maybe even decades? How do they get back into the habit of flirting, doing it successfully, but also having fun with it?
0: Yeah, well, there are lots of new terms out there. Textuationship, delusionship, situationship. We got all the ships. Maybe we're on some of the ships. We're jumping off. I don't know. But when it comes to flirting, I do like to break down some of the myths where I feel like maybe people coming into dating after taking a long break or coming out of a long-term relationship, I think about flirting as this practice of connection first, like I shared earlier, and that it is not just something you're going to do or practice. You're not just going to flirt with someone that you have romantic interest with, or that you only, like, so you see from across the room, maybe in an event at a bar or something, oh, I think that person is attractive, I'm going to go and flirt with them. You could, but something that happens, rather than the flirt being more open-ended, it becomes rather a closed-ended process where now this other person has to be attracted to you back. They have to receive the flirt in the exact way that you want it to be received, or now all of a sudden it's not good. I'm bad at flirting. See, this always happens. I'm a failure. Like, I'm said the wrong thing or something like that. People can go down that sp-

0: trying to perform being interesting, but just like be interested in the person and kind of be open to the conversation that you're having in real time. That makes sense to me. We got this message from one of you on Vox Pop who writes, I'm in the very early stages of dating. We met each other online about 2.5 weeks ago, started with a few messages back and forth, and we quickly progressed into nice long phone calls. We're separated by a distance, but it's been a good way to get to know each other before the first date. And then we also heard from Sarah in Charlotte who writes, last November I started dating one of my closest internet friends. We know a fair bit about each other and we love each other, but I don't think we've had a date as such. We play games and talk over our Discord gaming channel every day. How do I make this feel genuine and different from my other internet friendships when I'm not sure where to start? He lives in Ohio. I'm in North Carolina, so I can't go get coffee with him that easily. I mean, Jillian, first, your thoughts on, you know, the pacing of a long distance relationship. Is there a right way to do that?
1: I mean, to be honest, long distance relationships are hard. I think that they, you know, some people like them because they live very independent lives and they kind of, they're not looking for anything permanent and they love the idea of, you know, they're kind of nomadic or they like to travel a lot and they love the idea of meeting someone in Paris, you know, or London or whatever it is. And it works out really well for them. I think it depends on the person and I think it depends on the stage of life. But I think in general, they're not for the weak. Mm. I have found them to be, I've been in two in all of my life and I will never do it again. I think, you know, look, the main problem that I see people struggle with when it comes to long distance relationships, this is not everyone, but this is the most common one that I see in many people, is because you have the distance between the two of you, there is so much room for storytelling and getting in our heads and for insecurity. And what happens is that you then spend an enormous amount of time connecting over the phone, and in a way, the relationship becomes all-consuming. And so what I would say as advice is if you are going to do long distance, because look, finding that so-called right person is not, it's never been an easy thing. Yeah. You know, it's never been easy. It's a blessing. And so if you do meet someone with whom you believe you could really build a life, that, and they don't live in the same place, then you have to have some sort of plan. When are you going to see each other? Like, I have two friends right now. They've been in a long-term relationship for many years, and right now they're going through a stage where they, one person's in London, the other person's in the States. But they have, you know, they never allow more than 3 weeks to go by before when they don't see each other. So they have certain rules and guidelines that they follow about when they're going to see one another, so that they don't allow too much distance between them.
0: Yeah.
1: And so I just say that if you're going to do it, then you have to have some clear-cut understanding and conversations about, well, when are we going to see each other? What does this look like? And put some things in the calendar. And what I will say is that when you put things in the calendar and you have something to look forward to, that's really helpful.
0: Yeah. We're talking to three relationship experts, Jillian Turecki, author of Rewrite Your Story, How to Step Into Your Power and Get the Love You Deserve, Erica Etten, founder of the dating service A Little Nudge, and Benjamin Camras, known online as The Flirt Coach. I'm Jen White. 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
2: You count on us to keep doubling down on journalism that helps us all make sense of a world that keeps shape-shifting, mm-hmm. and we will not let up. 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
1: Chaney, you brought up the specific number, $575,000. So I am morning newscaster, work in the newsroom side of things. You work in the development side. So this is where you spend your time doing, is digging into these numbers and helping connect us with our community to help keep us afloat. You mentioned in our last conversation a little fact that I want to bring back up about how many of our active listeners are also sustaining members. Can you remind me that fact?
0: Yes, absolutely. So at any one point, individuals listening to the station, about 9 out of 10 of those individuals are not supporters. Only 1 out of 10 of individuals listening at this very moment are members.
1: Think about that. Think about the ways in which St. Louis Public Radio is present in your life. And think about all the other things in our community. Parks, the transit system, the library. If only 1 out of 10 users helped support these things, how difficult it'd be for those to keep moving and then take away some of their other funding. And that's what we're talking about here at STLPR right now, is being part of the solution, really. Being part of what it is that we do here, which is ultimately, whether it's in our newsroom, the programming we bring from different NPR member stations or NPR itself, the social media activity that we have that you engage with, the podcasts that we produce. You are contributing to something that helps bolster our community, and we're asking for you not to be one of the 9 non-active listeners and take the step like Janine in St. Louis did today by becoming a new member. We're speaking to all of you right now who've listened to the pledge drive in the past and have just remained in that that majority who've said, maybe next time. Now is your time.
0: Don't delay.
1: Do not delay. 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
2: I am Fred Ehrlich. I am the politics editor at St. Louis Public Radio, and I am also the interim managing editor right now. Well, it starts in New Jersey. That's where I was born. And I'm probably about 10 or 12 years old, and I'm a baseball nut. Back in those days, there was no internet, so I used to like to sprawl out on my family's living room floor with the box scores in the newspaper, and I'd be looking at that. And while I was doing that, my parents, who were avid radio news listeners, avid news consumers, had one of those big wooden console radios in the living room, and my dad would sit in the recliner and my mom would sit in her chair on the other side, and it was always on. They were avid listeners, but they also put their money where their mouth was. They supported public radio. They supported public TV as well. They were big fans of that. Every once in a while, and it started happening more and more frequently, all of a sudden I would hear a story and I would look up from the paper and listen. So instead of a driveway moment, I had floor moments. And that's really where it started. In the times that we live in, there's so much misinformation, disinformation out there that public radio is providing the facts and the real information to help people make decisions on who they're voting for and just to know what's going on and without any kind of bias in reporting. We can't do what we do and be unbiased and be fair without the money that comes in from the public. We have to raise money to do what we do. And sometimes it's small amounts, sometimes it's bigger amounts. But whatever anybody contributes, I tell people all the time, everything helps.
1: Were you just like picturing a little Fred sitting on his floor as a kid listening to the radio?
0: I absolutely was.
1: I loved that. That's the magic of audio, is despite it being a truly like one sensory medium, you can picture it. It's intimate in a different kind of way. It helps paint a picture, and it really feels like you're connecting over these kind of stories, whether it's personal stories of how public radio is shaping lives or stories about a community that you might not hear about or know anything about if it weren't for hearing a story about it that makes you pause in your driveway or look up from the floor where you're sitting and engage with that. It's such a great point Fred makes, that every little bit helps, and we're asking you to give a little bit or a lot, if you can, at stlpr.org today.
0: And when you give in the next 2 minutes, we're going to sweeten the pot, because you'll be automatically entered to win a pair of RenFest tickets. So that will be five individuals who gave during this hour who will be selected to each of them. 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We'll also transport you to the Ren Fair if you give during this hour. 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
5: Have prompted pushback from Democrats.
6: President Trump announced the new plan amid ongoing backlash over the publicly funded spots running ahead of the midterms. Trump defended the ads via his social media page, arguing that it was standard practice and that he was promoting the USA and, quote, paying for them with USA money. But critics say the pro-Trump ads are blatantly partisan and use Republican talking points. Trump says that he and his political action committee are taking over payment of the ads. Franco Ordonez, NPR News.
5: A U.S. defense official not authorized to speak publicly confirms with NPR that credible threats of Iranian-inspired attacks led the U.S. to move bombers from a British airbase. The U.S. withdrew all 12 B-1 Air Force bombers Sunday. And according to the official, the abrupt move was out of concern of some kind of attack, including the possible use of drones. Massive student protest marches are being held in Paris and other French cities today. The movement for better conditions in high schools is now in its second week. NPR's Eleanor Beardsley was with the protesters as they gathered in Paris.
7: They're all singing the Marseillaise. The students have climbed up the Republic statue and they're singing in unison with their signs right ahead of their march today. Tens of thousands of students are gathering here in Place de la République. They say that this is the strongest student movement in decades. They're even comparing it to May 1968, which brought down the government of President Charles de Gaulle.
5: NPR's Eleanor Beardsley reporting. Israel's defense minister says its military is on high alert ahead of the three-year anniversary of the October 7th Hamas-led attack. That's as a ceasefire has been declared in Gaza for nearly a year, despite ongoing Israeli strikes. Here's NPR's Kat Lonsdorf.
8: Israeli Defense Minister Israel Katz put out a warning ahead of the October 7th anniversary, saying that Israeli intelligence indicated that Hamas is planning to carry out attacks against Israeli forces in Gaza. He said that if such attacks occur, quote, Hamas and the population of Gaza will pay a heavy price beyond proportion. The statement comes just a day after Katz claimed Israel still intends to, quote, eliminate 2,000 members of Hamas who carried out the October 7th assault. It's been nearly a year since a ceasefire was declared in Gaza, which has still seen near daily deadly Israeli strikes on Palestinians. Israeli Prime Minister Benjamin Netanyahu has vowed to continue targeting anyone involved in the 2023 attack. Kat Lonsdorf, NPR News, Tel Aviv.
5: From Washington, this is NPR News.
0: And thank you for listening to St. Louis Public Radio. Good morning. I'm Rose Dalton here with Rachel Littman. How are you?
9: I'm all right, Rose. How you doing?
0: You know, I woke up laughing this morning. I must have slept funny.
9: Rose.
0: What? It is pledge drive and it is that time to, you know, increase your sustaining membership or become a first-time member if you have not yet donated. That's okay. We won't judge. We appreciate everything that you can do right now. It's all appreciated. STLPR.org or call us at 314-516-4000.
9: That was a very good dad joke, Rose.
0: There's plenty more where that came from.
9: All right. So, well, tell you what. If you donate now, you'll get another dad joke out of Rose Dalton here.
0: Yeah,
9: so, you know, if you like a good old dad joke, 314-516-4000, not only will you get a taste of Rose's sense of humor, you're also going to help support your home for independent journalism. Because here's the thing. 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
0: You know, too, and Rachel, the whole process takes less than 2 minutes.
9: Not a whole lot that you can do for less than 2 minutes that have such a large benefit.
0: Good point. So you can decide how much you want to give, like Rachel said, and I think that's important because you're not beholden to a specific amount. It's whatever works best for your budget. 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And like my dad does, sends a check. I don't even know if I have a checkbook anymore. But
9: oh,
0: if that's your style, you can do that too, right?
9: Oh, yeah. It doesn't matter how you get us the money or how much you give. We just want you to get us that money. Mm-hmm. And we want you to do it now, during here and now. Here and now. 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
11: And I'm Scott Tong in Washington, D.C. This is Here and Now. If you are saving for retirement, pay attention to a case today before the U.S. Supreme Court. The case was brought by an Intel employee. He claims the company's retirement plan led to poor returns and that the company violated its legal obligation to him. Let's discuss with Teresa Giller-Ducci. She's a labor economist at the New School for Social Research in New York City. who's also a pension fund trustee. Professor, welcome to the program.
12: Hello. Nice to be here.
11: What is this employee here accusing the company of doing?
12: Of investing in a portfolio with too many alternative assets. And alternatives are things that aren't stocks and bonds. You know, they're private equity and they're hedge fund. And so the plaintiff is saying that the portfolio just wasn't adequate to meet his needs.
11: And accusing the company of leading to his retirement fund
12: losses.
11: Underperforming, yeah?
12: Right. So he has a loss, and he is saying that his employer did not exercise their fiduciary duty. That if you invest other people's money, you have to invest it with their interests in mind. And the plaintiff's interest in a pension fund is that his or her or their money is invested at the highest risk-adjusted and fee-adjusted return.
11: And now to what Intel did. As I understand it, when the stock market crashed in 2008, the financial crisis, Intel made some changes to where employee savings are invested, included some of these alternative places to put your money. Why did Intel do this?
12: Yeah, right. So I've been on both sides. I've advocated for workers in these cases, and I'm also a pension trustee. I've been on Intel's side. And after 2008, stocks really plummeted, and they looked quite risky. Bonds weren't any better, so we were looking to diversify. And so I have voted as a pension fund trustee to put in all sorts of alternative assets. It's really the proportion and the process by which we went about choosing that matters here. Diversification, if done right, is supposed to get the same rate of return and much less risk. However, you also have to pay attention to the fees. And what bothers me as a pension trustee, so if I was on Intel's pension board, I would really be scrutinizing the fee structure of these alternative investments. And a lot of these times, these alternative investments don't have a clear way of telling you what they're earning. So you have to make the decision, you know, as a Intel investor to use another process, you know, to evaluate the firm. There's a lot that goes on to it.
11: Some would argue that some of these options are less regulated, less transparent. I mean, that argument is out there, I imagine.
12: Yeah, and it keeps me up at night. There's an argument to have a diversified portfolio. I can tell you why we need private equity. You know, they're long-term investors. You know, they don't have to report quarterly returns.
11: That is an argument that says to the employee, listen, the more options you have in the long term, as the argument goes, the better it tends to be for you having these options. Yeah.
12: And in fact, over the past 40 years, when you compare it to the options you have in a 401k that are actually, you can't, you know, do private equity, you can't diversify in a 401k like a professional plan is, that bears out. But it takes a lot of more skill, effort, and time to actually scrutinize these because they're not as transparent.
11: But is there a line here? If more of these alternative investments are offered out, then I understand this administration is trying to encourage plans to do that. At what point does it become concerning?
12: There is a line. If you're investing in an investment class that doesn't have a track record, you know, it should be off the table. If the asset is used to promote criminal activity, then you don't invest in it. Crypto, let's just talk about that asset that the Trump administration has tried to allow into pension funds. Crypto has been shown to encourage illegal activity.
11: Are there efforts trying to put more crypto options into these 401k plans?
12: Oh, yeah. So the Trump administration has pushed hard in two ways, to change the way that they're scrutinized, crypto assets. And the other way it's being pushed is that there's more crypto campaign money than ever before. I am not saying that crypto should never be in pension funds, but I'm saying now that crypto doesn't come anywhere near the basic rules for an appropriate asset. Doesn't
11: standards,
12: have a
11: track record.
12: And it's involved in illegal activity.
11: And Professor, just to step back, are employers required to offer retirement plans?
12: Yeah, I mean, hats off for Intel for even providing a retirement plan, because employers are not required. And half of workers today working do not have a retirement plan at work because it's voluntary.
13: If the employee wins in this case and Intel loses, is there a possibility here that employers out there could say, well, hold on, if we could face these accusations, we might just stop offering these plans?
12: Yeah, no, that's what's been happening. They say this fiduciary duty is so strict, I don't want to manage other people's money. And they leave. You know, Intel will have to have a lot of other considerations. Do their competitors offer a plan? The fiduciary standard is a really high standard. This is how you manage other people's money. But absolutely.
13: So then as you look at this case, what do you think the impact of this case may be?
12: Employers everywhere, 401k providers and pension providers, will be a lot more careful in how they scrutinize alternative investments if the worker wins. If the worker doesn't win, then I suspect there'll be an expansion of alternative risky investments in pension funds.
13: If I'm listening to you talk about this and I'm an employee who has a 401k plan, what should I be paying attention to? Why is a Supreme Court case important?
12: Yeah. For the people who have a 401k plan, this does relate to you. Your employer has a fiduciary duty to be loyal to you. They have to choose an appropriate menu of options, and they have to keep the fees low. And survey after survey show that employers actually don't do that. So be real careful about the kinds of options that you are picking in your 401k. A index fund, a low fee fund is usually the best bet, but also really scrutinize the menu of choices that you get, because it may not let you have the kind of diversity that you need at the fees that are appropriate.
13: We've been talking to Teresa Ghilarducci, labor economist and retirement security scholar at the New School for Social Research. Teresa, professor, thank you very much.
12: Oh, thank you.
10: Well, today the World Health Organization announced that that possible case of pneumonic plague poses very low risk outside of Russia. But Russian officials have shared very little information about the death of a 28-year-old woman who worked at an anti-plague institute in Siberia. Although they have reportedly quarantined the hospital she died in and placed nearly 200 people under medical observation. So what's going on? Well, Dr. Ashish Jha, former White House COVID-19 response coordinator, co-founder and CEO of BioRadar USA now. That's a new initiative that tracks diseases before they become pandemics. So Dr. Jha, Ashish, this is your wheelhouse. First of all, you know, plagues, what a scary word. What is it?
14: Well, first of all, thanks for having me back.
10: Always,
14: always nice
10: always.
14: To be back.
10: Yeah,
14: so plague, there's a reason it's called the plague. Plague is Yersinia pestis. It's a bacteria. Obviously, throughout human history, it has literally plagued us. We've had large plague outbreaks. Pneumonic plague is a pretty rare form of it. Most of the times, mostly throughout history, it's been flea bites leading to people getting bubonic plague. Pneumonic plague is the aerosolized version. They're very rare, very deadly. Thankfully, it doesn't spread that easily, and that's potentially a good piece of good news here, but we really don't know.
10: Well, and you've called for Russia to be more transparent. What do you want to know?
14: Yeah. So here's what we do know. We know that a young woman working in a lab died from an exposure. That's what we think. Look. If you're working in that lab and you have an exposure, you would immediately start antibiotics, and antibiotics are actually quite effective. And if you're a young, healthy woman, the chance that you would die from it is low. So that's concerning. The idea that hundreds of people are being quarantined, that some of the hospitals are in lockdown, none of that is normal for a simple lab accident. And then the broader context here, Robin, is that our intelligence community has been saying for years that Russia has been making large investments in bioweapons programs, building new biological weapons. I'm not saying that this lab was working on that. We don't know. But we need Russia to come and be far more forthcoming about what was being worked on in the lab, what happened to this woman, what exactly is going on. And we're not getting that from the Russian government.
10: Right. Well, the Russian government has confirmed that the lab was studying, the word they used, dangerous pathogens. And as we said, the WHO says, the risk is very low of this disease spreading outside Russia, but they're not on the ground in Siberia. They're relying on what Russian officials say. So we know that Marco Rubio in this country, the Secretary of State, said the U.S. government is monitoring this very closely.
15: What does that mean? I mean, how should Americans feel about this?
14: Yeah, it's a great question. Look, I've actually talked to several friends who are senior people in the administration, and the administration is taking this seriously, and they are pushing Russia for more information. I will tell you, I am not reassured by WHO's proclamation that the risk here is low. As you said, they're not on the ground, and WHO's inclination is always to listen to the country. For Americans, I would say two things. One is we've got to get to the bottom of this. But the second issue is that we're going to see more outbreaks like this. Number of dangerous labs around the world has gone up exponentially in the last few years. That's why we launched the initiative we did, because we are worried. I'm worried. We're going to see more outbreaks, and we're going to see more engineered pathogen outbreaks. And as a country, we are not prepared for that.
15: Well, those are chilling words, but we should say, when you say we have launched this, that's BioRadar USA. And just in the seconds we have, are you trying to track these different plague labs?
14: Yeah, we're trying to. What we're trying to do is build a system where if those things end up in the U.S., we can detect it very early. We think that's the key to success.
15: Dr. Ashish Jha, thank you so much for speaking to us about this. Again, co-founder of BioRadar USA. Thanks so much.
14: My pleasure. Thank you.
16: 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Good morning. I'm Rose Dalton, here with Rachel Lippman. And Rachel, why are we here together today?
9: Well, we are here together because they finally decided they needed more of the Rose and Rachel
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9: But they needed the Rose and Rachel show because we're here during our fall membership campaign, which means we're coming to you to ask for money. 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
0: And be like Victoria in St. Louis.
9: Go Victoria.
0: Thank you very, very much.
9: Go Victoria.
0: And a thing I like to always point out is that this whole process takes less than 2 minutes. We're all busy. We all have a ton of stuff to do. It's just before lunchtime. 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
9: oh
0: as well.
9: Gosh, just amazing thank you gifts
0: always,
9: this year.
0: Always. 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
11: It's Here and Now. Federal agents have arrested protesters in southern Arizona. They were trying to protect a towering grove of cottonwood trees along the U.S.-Mexico border. The last tree came down yesterday to make way for a 30-foot wall. Here in Now's Peter O'Dowd reports from Phoenix.
18: Kate Scott says masked federal agents moved in early yesterday morning and demanded the protest camp disperse. Protesters screamed as workers ripped the towering cottonwood out of the ground. Scott and others have been camping at the base of the tree since June. It was the last of four large cottonwoods that stood in the path of the new border wall. Scott calls them grandmother trees. Three others were torn out in July.
19: They were over 150 years old, and they are a universe unto themselves, each one.
18: Congress approved $47 billion to build hundreds of miles of new wall in President Trump's second term. In some places, a second 30-foot steel barrier is going up alongside an existing wall. Customs and Border Protection says it recognizes the importance of protecting the environment, wildlife, and cultural resources during construction. A spokesman for the agency said a survey before work began showed no signs of migratory bird nests in the trees. I spoke with Kate Scott yesterday as she watched crews blade the land clean.
19: I'm looking at the one-armed tree crusher and the grader, the bulldozer, who is they're grading the soil where the grandmother was and beginning to clear out all the plants.
18: Was there someone in the tree this morning when they tried to cut it down?
19: Yes.
18: What happened?
19: They got arrested. They took a cherry picker up. They pulled him out, arrested them. And he comes in and he uproots the entire root system. Very, very, very, very deep. This is a huge, huge bucket. And then he beats it with the bucket until it comes down. But something that's that old and that rooted, it took a while.
18: You spent months at this tree. What was it like for you to see it come down like that?
19: It's hard. That's like the understatement of the year, you know, that word. But it was an explosive, horrific scene of cruelty. If they think they have crushed us, they have done the opposite. They have also electrified the country that has followed us and supported us.
18: CBP did not confirm how many people were arrested. Scott says there were at least 10. Some border residents welcomed the new walls. An Arizona rancher told me yesterday that his land along the international boundary hasn't been this secure in years. For Here and Now, I'm Peter O'Dowd in Phoenix.
15: Well, a caution, our next story, one of the top stories across the country, is not for all ears. But it's certainly the talk of Ithaca, New York. And now the faculty at Cornell University in Ithaca will vote next week on a measure that says they have no confidence in how the university handled the rape accusation by a former student, now known as Jane Doe. In her high-profile lawsuit, she alleges at least 7 members of a fraternity gang-raped her at an off-campus party in 2024. But a gap in New York State may make it hard for her to win in court. It's something known as the voluntary intoxication loophole. It makes it hard to prosecute a rape case when the victim has been voluntarily drinking or taking drugs before the assault. It's also on the books in roughly half of all states. Former New York prosecutor Jane Manning is director of the advocacy group Women's Equal Justice, is familiar with cases like this. Jane, welcome.
20: Thank you.
15: And let me try to set this out. We understand there are different degrees of rape charges in New York. Rape in the second degree applies when a victim has been drugged, like with a spiked drink, involuntary. First degree rape requires the victim be forced through violence or be physically helpless. This is a tricky part because a victim may say, well, I voluntarily drank, but I just could not speak or stop this. What does the law say about what physically helpless means?
20: In New York, physically helpless means that a person has to be unconscious or so close to unconscious that they are incapable of speaking. And in New York, if you are voluntarily intoxicated, you are not protected until you are in that state where you're unconscious or you can't speak. And that leaves a lot of people unprotected. So, for example, a person who may be stumbling or unable to stand up straight or disoriented and not know where they are, or they're speaking, but their speech doesn't make any sense. And anyone would look at that person and see someone vulnerable, but that person is unprotected from sexual assault under New York law.
15: Unprotected. Look, then there's also the question of what state she was in. She says that she was completely incapacitated. She says she did, take drugs, but she felt pressure to take ketamine, terrible, while engaging in sexual activities. And then we have audio that ABC obtained that Jane Doe secretly recorded of a phone call she had with a frat member. This is the one she went to see that night, and then there were other men there. And here's what he said to her 3 weeks after the party.
21: You did tell me you were sober, by the way. You did. You said you hadn't been anywhere.
15: Well, and she went on to say after that, something like, are you kidding? I had 10 shots or something, responded that he should have known. But also, she had a young man from that night, one of the defendants, call her shortly after this event and apologize and said, I should have cleared everybody out. There's so many different things happening here. Somebody acknowledging something bad happened, but then somebody, maybe the same person also saying, but you said you were sober. What happens with all of that?
20: So there are two ways that we need to speak about the events of that night. First, we can speak about them in terms of moral outrage. The men in this incident treated this young woman like a thing to be used and discarded. That's how they spoke about her in their text messages. That's how they treated her through their actions and through their efforts after the fact to gaslight her. Mm. Those actions, their behavior was despicable. There's the separate question of whether their conduct was criminal. And that's going to be the job of the special prosecutor and her investigators and attorneys. And New York law is going to make that a much harder job.
15: Right. Because, again, it's the voluntary loophole. She voluntarily drank and took drugs. But you're talking about criminality. What does the law say about when this might have crossed the line into predatory behavior by frat members, sending out texts, trying to get other men to come to the room?
20: Yes, I think it's fair to describe that conduct as predatory. But when does it cross over into criminal? Prosecutors will be looking to see whether there were any points during the evening when maybe we can prove that this young woman was unconscious or unable to speak. Maybe we can prove that she said no and that they went ahead anyway, which would bring this under New York's rape is rape law. Maybe they can prove that there was a point when physical force was used. I mean, this young woman says at one point she was pulling covers over her, trying to hide her body. Well, how did the covers get off her? How did that happen? Maybe there's a point where the conduct of the men crossed over into something forcible. We don't know the answers to those things, but those are the questions that prosecutors will be asking as they examine the evidence.
15: In other words, just inviting people to come and take part may not be criminal?
20: It may not be. It is deplorable and it is predatory, and it should prompt a reckoning in our society about how we are raising young men, but it may not be criminal.
15: And just briefly, what impact do you think, are you feeling an impact on the law, at least in New York, because of what's happened?
20: I can tell you that there's a wave of attention and outrage in New York to this voluntary intoxication loophole. I can tell you that there's a lot of energy and desire to get it fixed. And we as advocates are going to be working as hard as we can to get this long-awaited reform bill across the finish line now that people understand this issue and really care about it.
15: Former New York prosecutor Jane Manning, now director of the advocacy group Women's Equal Justice. Jane, thank you.
20: Thank you so much, Robin.

0: 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To you, our terrific listeners, we asked you to share thoughts about your health care coverage, and boy, Scott, did we get an earful?
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0: Yeah, this is Eric Wilson, who listens in boring Oregon. It is not boring, but he's worked in healthcare for 35 years, and he says he's seen the impact of high costs professionally and personally.
2: As a registered nurse working in the emergency department, I have noticed an ever-increasing uptick in people without insurance and in need of financial assistance. Last year, I was diagnosed with a rare cancer, and I received chemotherapy and radiation. Fortunately, I was able to access care and have had a favorable response. However, as a result of the chemo brain fog, I've been unable to return to work and have been separated from employment. This has caused a lapse in my own health care coverage, and I can't afford insurance through the marketplace. To cover my wife and I is as much as our mortgage.
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3: 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I'm Rachel Lippman. She's Rose Dalton. And we're coming to you because you are a crucial part of the programming that you hear on St. Louis Public Radio. 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
4: You know, Rachel, you said fall fun drive, and I was like, fall. 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
3: Yeah. 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
4: We're asking you to step up and increase your sustaining membership. 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So we can guarantee this is something you're going to feel really good about. 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It's big and red, and it says donate. And the cool thing, Rachel, is you can choose however much you want to give, right?
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3: what is important. 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Carol and David know how important St. Louis Public Radio is to them. They gave. Carol and David, thank you so much. And Rose, we were just having a wonderful chat with a listener right before we got on the air. And she told us she came from the East Coast to St. Louis and said that her first intro to public radio was St. Louis Public Radio. 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
4: Rachel, I love that. 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
4: 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Wait, don't tell me. It's not always serious. It's not always hard hitting.
3: Because you don't need it to be.
4: Correct.
3: Yes. You need to know what is going on in the world. 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
4: Absolutely. 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
3: Oh, a little bit of everything. Mm-hmm. They kind of tell me to go cover whatever, but mostly focusing on local politics, criminal justice.
4: Oh, and things are particularly fun these days.
3: Oh, you know, nothing
4: happens. There's not a lot going on.
3: No.
4: Hardly.
3: No, nothing is happening.
4: Right.
3: Nothing is happening on them.
4: That takes a lot of resources. It takes time and it takes money from you, the listener, to help us to continue to allow you to bring reporters like Rachel Lippman, who is on the beat. I mean, your job must be insane right now. Things every morning I wake up, what's happening? You know, I mean,
3: so do I.
4: I bet.
3: Yeah.
4: STLPR.org, and you can find those articles as well. So not only is that an excellent source to go and donate, it's also an amazing resource for all the journalistic integrity that you look for. Hard-hitting news stories, local and regional, as well as global, STLPR.org. And while you're there, there's some swag. There's some gifts.
3: Some swag.
4: I know. Yeah. I mean, I'm just looking at it right now going, the STLPR rocks glass. Who wants a drink? I do. Yeah. Or a beanie in green or tan. Those are pretty fun. And it depends on how much you give in terms of these gifts. So go to STLPR.org and peruse and see if anything fits your budget and continue on. And like I said, less than 2 minutes to do something we can guarantee you're going to feel good about.
3: Paula says public radio provides a reliable source for local, timely information. 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
4: No,
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4: Correct.
3: That is $500,000 a year that we've got to make up. 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
4: And we offer you many resources and different ways to listen to St. Louis Public Radio. 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
3: Make it your preset, number one.
4: Why is it not? 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So anyway, I just want to make sure.
3: Do you do that in rental cars too?
4: Of course. Are you kidding me?
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3: there might be a couple of raccoons in a trench coat in the alley, though. 314-516-4000 or STLPR.org. 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
0: I'm Robin Young in Boston. It's Here and Now. And if you're in the mood for a heated conversation, try approaching a random group of people and casually announcing that the Fuji is the best apple. The Sweet Tango? Ugh, the worst. Well, you better hope that Brian Frangie isn't there. The Sweet Tango, he will yell at you, is the Holy Grail. The Fuji, a mushy, rough-skinned experiment gone awry. And further, the Crimson Gold is a glorified crabapple masquerading as edible fruit. The Smitten Apple is the concrete product of a masochistic breeder. Brian Frangie, a comedian by trade, is probably the biggest Apple influencer in the country. He's known as the Appleist. He's creator of the popular AppleRankings.com website. And not short of opinions or apples, there are 7,500 kinds worldwide, 2,500 in the U.S. Brian Frangie also researches Apple history and marketing. Who better to join us during Apple season? Brian Frangie, welcome.
7: Hello, so good to be here.
0: Do you ever marvel? I mean, how did this happen, this Apple thing?
7: I started this in 2016 because I wanted to do a service to the apple eaters of America and the world, because I went to a Whole Foods in 2016, and when I've been to a Sweet Tango apple, I realized that everything else that I had been eating that was called an apple wasn't even really an apple. And I didn't want other people to suffer the indignities of red, delicious, grainy pile of garbage when there were other apples out there that were better.
0: Okay, like 10 people who own apple orchards across the U.S. just went, hey, you had to pick the apple.
7: That's right.
0: Okay, so is there a way to speak of an arc of apple taste?
7: Yes.
0: Yeah. How would you make that scale?
7: Well, there's two types of people in this world. There are people who like crisp apples, and there are people who like soft apples. And neither are right and neither are wrong. I mean, the vast majority of the world likes crisp apples, but there are people who enjoy gummily sucking on a Macintosh apple, which is fine. I'm not going to say that that's wrong. I just feel that crisp apples are superior. But if you like a Macintosh or a Western Fuji, I'm not going to discount people who like those, but they are lower on my rankings. There are a few apples that I would say are softer, that are higher ranked because of the quality of their flesh, but I reserve the right to say that other people's subjective taste is bad.
0: Okay, so those people would include people who like Arkansas black apples, because on your list right now it's the worst. You describe it as a tooth-shattering oddity.
7: Yes, the Arkansas black is currently in apple hell.
0: What's wrong with it in your mind?
7: Its density is its main problem. It's like rock solid. You could use it as a weapon, and you'd probably shatter your molar if you bite into it. It's polished with a wax like a businessman's shoe. Like you try to chew into it. It's impenetrable, and it has impressively dry flesh, by the way. So you get through this waxy businessman shoe that's surrounding this ski ball, and you're faced with the flesh that has the texture of a cat's tongue.
0: Okay. Oh, by the way, what's a ski ball?
7: Oh, a ski ball? It's like a carnival game where you throw the ball into concentric rings of different scores.
0: Okay. Yeah. Well, but start with some lessons that you give, because we say American is apple pie, but they don't come from America. They come from Kazakhstan.
7: That's right. The ancient apple forests of Kazakhstan. The species of apple, Malus sylvestris, is from Kazakhstan, and all of the apples that you see in the modern marketplace are direct descendants. Those apples made their way around the world through the Silk Road. There were traders who picked up apples from those forests going from China to Europe or vice versa, eating them and then dropping the seeds and planting them all over the world. And all those apples eventually made their way to the New World, and the seeds were planted there too. And that's where all of our modern apples are from. There is no other source.
0: There you go. Johnny Appleseed, Johnny Chapman, got a hold of those seeds and traveled around and planted them.
7: He did do that, but he was an acolyte of a Swedish mystic. He believed that young girls were the best spiritual companions, and his number one goal was to take a 10-year-old as his wife, which
0: okay.
7: is a goal he never achieved.
0: Alrighty then. Well, so, okay, yes. That sort of reduces him in stature. But explain how we reproduce the apples we love and want, because you remind us those seeds that were all thrown around don't do that.
7: There were five or six, sometimes more, seeds in an apple, and you just take any of those seeds, you throw them on the ground, and boom, you have a new variety of apple. And most of them are terrible. Most of them will be crab apples, really sour and disgusting. But every once in a while, one of those seeds produces a miracle. And sometimes that miracle is the Honeycrisp or the Fuji or the Gala. But every single one of those apples will produce seeds that are pretty much useless to you. So the only way that you can make the same apple from that miracle tree is through a process called grafting, which is where you take a branch and you attach it to already existing donor root, creating a zombified tree that will produce the apples of the branch that you attach to it.
0: Aha.
7: What that means is every single apple that you eat, every single Honeycrisp, every single Granny Smith comes from the same exact tree as the original tree that was planted however many years ago.
0: My head is exploding.
7: It's incredible. It's the most fascinating apple fact of all. So every Granny Smith apple proliferated across the globe is a direct descendant of the original tree that Granny Smith herself discovered in Australia in 1868. If you have a Newtown Pippin, it's the same apple tree that Benjamin Franklin and Thomas Jefferson ate in the 1700s. That's why the apple is the best fruit. It is a unbroken chain of life that grants us the ability to share a meal with our ancestors.
0: This has become very emotional for me.
7: That's right.
0: But how do you feel about the new ones? You have Cosmic Crisp and Sugar Bee and Evercrisp and our new favorite, just the name, Ludacrisp.
7: Yes.
0: You rate that very high. How do you feel about all the new as opposed to the old?
7: I mean, I review every single apple independently. Just because it's new doesn't mean it's good. And I reflect that in my rankings. One thing that I miss about apples and the way that the apple industry is trending is that apples nowadays are a commodity. The end result of

0: crisps. Then you go lower into the apples that you call average. Evercrisp, Gala, Empire. Empire strikes me as one of those less crisp.
1: Yes. A mealy disgrace, you could call it.
0: Oh, well, there you mealy. Then the ones you describe as unworthy. Mutsu, Zestar, Cameo. Why?
1: Well, every apple is graded based on the traits that it presents to me at the time of its ranking. And I've tried a Cameo apple every season for the past 15 years, and it has never been good, and it never will be. But I judge these apples based on a scientific rubric that has 9 categories: taste, crispness, skin, flesh, juiciness, density, beauty, brand and consistency, cost, availability. They all get 10 points, except for taste, which gets 20 points because that's the most important category.
0: Do you get into fights with people over apples?
1: Oh, yeah. I receive death threats pretty much every day on my website. I mean, people are very passionate about this. And most of those people are not willing to come to violence over that opinion.
0: So you're relieved that most wouldn't.
1: It's maybe the one topic in the world that allows you to have an argument with a family member without ruining your relationship.
0: Or someone getting injured. Brian Frangie has been yelling, as we said, yelling about apples for years. We'll link you to his rankings at hereandnow.org. Brian, this is your time of year. Why apples?
1: It was truly the day that I tried the Sweet Tango apple that I decided the apple is the greatest fruit that ever graced the lands of God and men. And I made it my charge to find every single apple variety that exists on this earth and place it in a rank, and I will not cease working until every single apple on planet Earth is ranked.
0: Brian, that is noble.
1: Thank you.
0: Brian Frangie, the Appleist. Really love talking to you. Thank you.
1: Oh, no, thank you.
0: You're listening to Here and Now.
2: 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I'm Rachel Lippman, here with Rose Dalton, and we're here to ask you for money. I'm not going to sugarcoat it.
3: That's right. 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
5: It's Here and Now. Can you name this movie, circa 1983?
6: How can I talk?
7: It's not a real voice. This box just interprets signals from the computer and turns them into sound.
8: Shall we play a game?
7: Oh.
6: I think I missed him.
7: Yeah, weird, isn't it?
6: Yeah.
7: Love to. How about global thermonuclear war?
8: Wouldn't you prefer a good game of chess?
5: Global thermonuclear war. That is a very young Matthew Broderick and Ally Sheedy from War Games. Matthew Broderick plays a high school kid who hacks into a military supercomputer and puts America on a path to a real-life nuclear war. Sounds a little like the AI doomsdays we're discussing now. Yeah, well, our next guest says Hollywood can capture our fears about technology and spur political change. We're talking about historian Julian Zelizer at Princeton. Julian, welcome.
9: Thanks. Nice to be with you, as always.
5: All right. I was freaked out about nuclear war when I saw War Games also happened to be in middle school or

0: So, do you remember how you felt watching that?
1: I do. I remember the movie. I was about to go into high school, and it was an era where we didn't have the duck and cover drills of the 50s, but the threat of nuclear war, discussions of nuclear war, was very real. And here's a situation where these computers, which were pretty new also, all of a sudden lead us into a possible war, and it was quite scary to watch.
0: Yeah. Well, okay, let's spin back to 1983, middle of the Cold War. Here's President Ronald Reagan promising to be tough against the Soviets.
2: Let us be aware that while they preach the supremacy of the state, declare its omnipotence over individual man, and predict its eventual domination of all peoples on the earth, they are the focus of evil in the modern world.
0: Okay, tough talk, focus of evil. Now, 3 months later, Julian, War Games comes out. Hollywood version of bringing us to the brink. Did it have an impact on DC, on the president?
1: It did. I mean, there are a lot of factors that go into Reagan's own fears, but he watches the movie at Camp David. He asks the chairman of the Joint Chief of Staff if something like that could happen. And the Joint Chief of Staff at John Vesey says it could be even worse. And it actually helps produce a national security directive that focuses on security vis-a-vis computers and telecommunication systems. So there is a connection that, biographers of Reagan have found.
0: Yeah. Now, 1983, there's another doomsday film that year I want to talk about, and you've been writing about The Day After. I can still see some of those scenes in my head. It's about, what happens after nuclear bombs go off. Remind us of that movie, what it was about.
1: Yeah, I mean, it's about what a nuclear war would look like in a small town in Kansas. And it is absolutely terrifying. It's vivid. You see the bodies being incinerated. You see families and children running. And, schools even prepared before this movie was shown with lesson plans and talking to kids about how to watch this. So it's quite dramatic, the film.
0: And what was the impact of The Day After on the national conversation?
1: That was a big one. I mean, I think over 100 million people watched it. Some people watched it in groups and civic institutions and schools. Reagan watches it and says it left him feeling very depressed. And it was like War Games. It created this national conversation through film about the real dangers that this country faced in that first Reagan term, when the Cold War got very hot and there were a bunch of conflicts that led people to think we were entering a new, very dangerous era.
0: Yeah. And did it lead to actual policy change?
1: There's nothing as direct in this case, but over the next few years, you're going to see a very big change in American policy. Once Mikhail Gorbachev emerges, you have negotiations that will end in an arms agreement. And I do think this was part of that turning point moment when there was pressure on policymakers from the White House to Capitol Hill to step back a little bit and to calm the tensions that had emerged.
0: Of course, today, the doomsday talk is about AI getting out of control. Kind of reminds me of the supercomputer in War Games, right? Kind of fixated on its mission. And I gather there's an AI film you want to mention. That kind of has the same warning.
1: Yeah, there's the new doc, the AI doc, which is very frightening as well, and is starting to make the rounds. I think it was even screened for staffers on Capitol Hill. And through documentary, it's trying to issue warnings about what we have to be careful with this technology and why we can't let it develop without any kind of regulation.
0: Yeah. And just real quick, how can Hollywood be this powerful? Why?
1: Because it can tell stories in a narrative that many other people find difficult to replicate, and it touches on emotions in a way that's very important in communicating and connecting on these questions.
0: Yeah, it's Princeton historian Julian Zelizer. Julian, thanks as always.
1: Thank you.
0: Here and Now is a production of NPR and WBUR. I'm Scott Tong in Washington, D.C.
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3: And we want to say thank you to Catherine in Duke, Missouri. 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
4: Did you know that Duke, Missouri was in Phelps County?
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5: 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The new exhibition, Women Impressionists and the Land, focuses on landscape and nature imagery of the work of women impressionists. Opening October 17th, more at slam.org. And Dr. Tom Wright, providing expertise in the identification and treatment of lipedema, a disease affecting up to 10% of women that includes fat accumulation in the extremities and leg tenderness. Lipedema.net.

0: One way to understand a niche interest is to dive straight in. That's precisely what Owen and Quentin Reiser did with extreme birding. And they documented it for a film that's irreverent, funny, frank, and revealing all the way through. Coming up on St. Louis on the Air, we'll listen back to our conversation with the Reiser brothers about their year-long cross-country quest to identify as many bird species as possible. They'll share notes on what they learned about the competitive birding community. And we'll hear what that experience and response to their film, Listers, which has racked up more than 6 million views on YouTube since its release last year, has shown them about appreciating birds wherever we are. I'm Elaine Cha. It all follows the news here on St. Louis Public Radio.
1: Live from NPR News in Washington, I'm Lakshmi Singh. The Hollywood industry has a new powerhouse. Paramount's parent company Skydance has formally acquired Warner Brothers Discovery. NPR's Mandalita El Barco reports on what this means for major assets in entertainment and news and for the people they employ.
2: David Ellison is growing his media empire with what will now be known collectively as Skydance, which he secured for more than $111 billion. The company merges two legendary movie studios, Paramount Pictures and Warner Brothers Pictures. Skydance also combines their streaming services, cable channels, and news outlets CNN and CBS News. The mega deal faced protests from actors, writers, and others worried about the concentration of power and political interference, but it ultimately passed legal and regulatory challenges in the U.S. and abroad. Ellison is starting out with a huge debt, and those who fought to block the merger worry there will be job cuts. Mandalit Del Barco, NPR News, Los Angeles.
1: A source tells NPR that the reason the U.S. military recently withdrew its bombers from a base in the United Kingdom was because of a threat of an Iranian drone attack. NPR's Quill Lawrence reports the U.S. removed all 12 of its long-range B-1 bombers Sunday.
3: A U.S. government official not authorized to speak publicly confirmed to NPR that fears of a drone attack on behalf of Iran caused the U.S. to withdraw all the American bombers from Fairford Air Base in England. The base has been used for bombing sorties in the U.S. and Israeli war with Iran. Late last month, British authorities arrested 5 men traveling in white vans near the airbase in the pre-dawn hours. The men were later released after no explosives were found. British officials say the men remain under investigation, and 2 more arrests have been made in the past week, including a British-Iranian dual national. Quill Lawrence, NPR News.
1: German authorities have arrested 2 people, including the country's former spy chief, in connection with suspected espionage. Esme Nicholson reports prosecutors have not yet commented on whether the men were spying for a foreign actor.
4: Germany's federal prosecutor's office says August Hanning will be brought before a federal judge on charges that include treasonous espionage and attempted treason. Hanning, now 80, served as the head of Germany's foreign intelligence agency, known as the BND, between 1998 and 2005. Officers have also arrested a current intelligence officer named only as Manfred D for allegedly aiding and abetting attempted treason and treasonous espionage. The aide is suspected of providing the intelligence agency's former chief with thousands of classified documents in exchange for money. Hanning then allegedly used this information for his private consultancy work.
1: It's NPR News.
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6: 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I am Rose Dalton here with Rachel Lipman.
7: And we are not AI.
6: No, we're not.
7: No.
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7: They just plucked me off the street and put me in the chair.
6: Random. Rachel, what's your beat? 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
7: It's random. I had a lot of the public, a lot of the political and court stuff, so very random.
6: So you hear Rachel a lot, and
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7: Yes.
6: That's so important. I got to talk about that so much. 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
7: We have been told that like people stand there and scroll in line as they're voting.
6: 100%. I can attest to it. And that's something that like I said, we can't do that for free. It takes a lot of work, takes a lot of resources, a lot of time and energy. And so we're asking you to step up now. We were able to do this before because of listeners who donated in the past. And thank you to those people. And now we're asking you to step up and do your part. STLPR.org or call us at 314-516-4000.
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8: Welcome to St. Louis on the Air. I'm Elaine Cha. A third of American adults are bird watchers, according to the U.S. Fish and Wildlife Service. They do it for the love of the outdoors and to better understand the feathered creatures we share the planet with. But there's a much smaller niche within that group that finds competition in the hobby. And they spent a lot of time, money, and energy to rise to the top. A big year refers to a birder's quest to identify as many bird species as they can within one calendar year. A 2025 documentary, co-created by two brothers from Collinsville, explores what it takes to accomplish a big year, the often eccentric characters one meets on the journey, and what they learned in the process. It's irreverent, funny, frank, and revealing all the way through.
9: Dude, warblers, I mean, you're lucky if they stay in one place for more than a second or two. You're looking for a tiny little bird way up in the tree behind some leaves, and it's constantly moving, bouncing around. You know, you're gonna have a sore neck.
10: You know what type it is?
9: The way it's holding its wings.
10: It's holding its wings like theater kids hold their arms. Buddy, we f***ing suck at this, eh?
8: Listers is available to watch now for free on YouTube. It's racked up more than 6 million views since its debut last year. Today, as we near the end of fall migration, we'd like to revisit our conversation with the film's creators, Quentin and Owen Reiser. When I spoke with them last October, I asked them how the idea to do a big year came about.
9: Well, as it says in the movie, one day I just got stoned and I found the family's bird guidebook, a book that we've had for as far as I can remember, just laying around the house. But, you know, we weren't into bird watching. And, you know, that day I decided to flip through the book and I just thought about how crazy it would be if you knew about all the birds in this book. And, you know, it was kind of astonishing to think about. All these birds are in the United States, so it just kind of spiraled from there. Did a few quick Google searches and found out about this thing called a big year. And, you know, after identifying one woodpecker in the backyard, we decided we might as well just go for it.
8: Mm-hmm. What did you think, Owen, when Quentin came to you with this idea?
11: I thought he was nuts. I thought he was crazy. But, you know, we just had to go for it, and we learned a lot about the culture of bird watching in the process, and now we're bird watchers. You know, it's a disease, like Quentin says, that can't be fixed. It's a lifetime disease, and yeah, it's a great thing.
8: Did anyone try to dissuade you from doing it?
11: No, I don't think so. What do you think, Quentin?
9: No, I mean, you know, we'd we didn't really tell too many people we were doing it at first. You know, we told our family and friends we were going to go look for birds this year, and they were just kind of like, oh, all right, whatever. Okay. You guys have fun. Yeah.
12: How did you all cover the trip money-wise? I mean, 1 year is a long time, Owen.
11: Yeah, we just on savings, really. We spent almost no money. We were eating beans and rice every night, living out of a minivan, Quentin's 2010 Kia Sedona base model, without DVD players. And, yeah, I think our total budget was like 16 grand. Is that right, Quentin? Something like that?
9: Yeah, it was, that's right on the money. 16 grand is what we spent. And, that is a fraction of what, some people spend on a big year. We found out.
12: And how much do people spend on a big year, typically?
11: Yeah, hundreds of thousands of dollars. It's a rich person's game, for sure, and and that's why we didn't win the game.
12: You didn't win the game?
11: No, not even close.
12: Oh, what does winning mean?
11: That's a great question. I guess it's seeing as many birds as you can, but we quickly found out that that's not what makes it enjoyable for us. We just, like watching birds.
12: How many birds did you find, Quentin? You have the number, right?
9: Yeah, so we ended up finding 579 species of birds. And to me, we won. I would say I'd say we won with that number, you know, given our circumstance and our knowledge going into things and just the time that we had. You know, we'll take that as a win.
12: Mm-hmm.
11: Yeah.
12: I mean, 579... That is a lot of birds.
11: It seems like. I didn't even know there was that many at the start of the year. So that's, some of them seem made up to me.
12: Mm-hmm. Did you check them off against the book that inspired you, Quentin?
9: We did bring that book with us. But there's actually this software that they've made. It's a Cornell product. So we call it the Ivy League Bird Software, but it's called eBird, and that's where you find and log bird sightings. So that's what we ended up using.
12: Mm-hmm. And how many did the winner identify?
11: I think it was 758.
12: Oh, my God.
11: And, yeah, it makes me sick just thinking about it.
12: And you
9: set a new record as well.
12: It was a new record. Some of them seem made up, you said?
11: Yeah.
12: Owen? Almost like Pokemon?
11: Yeah, you could say that. You could say that. We got that analogy a lot last year. We never grew up playing Pokemon, but people have said, and especially with the app that people use, eBird, the Cornell software, it's almost a video game on your phone. And we kind of, towards the end of the year, we just, went away from that. We don't really use eBird a whole lot anymore, just because it's kind of like that video game thing, and it's good to get away from that.
12: Yeah.
11: When you're going outside, you know.
12: What were some of your early sightings, and where did you make them, Owen?
11: Our early sightings were in this area, in St. Louis. We started in January. The first week was in the St. Louis area. We saw there's a bird that's only seen in St. Louis called the Eurasian tree sparrow, and it was introduced by, I don't know, do you know who was introduced by, Quentin? Was it like the British or something?
9: It must have been the British.
11: It's always the British.
9: But it was introduced in Forest Park in 1870, I believe. I don't remember who, but yeah, that is one of the first birds that we saw in this area last year.
12: Mm-hmm.
9: It's kind of a claim to fame for St. Louis, yep, as far as birds go.
12: And somebody in our office has a poster of a that has a depiction of that bird. I'll show it to you, Owen, on our way out. So this documentary, Listers, it has an accompanying field guide that's written and illustrated by you, Quentin. It's with contributions from Owen. What are a couple of your favorite selections from the book? Owen, we'll start with you.
11: I like this one, Quentin. Now, Quentin wrote all these sections here, but I like this one. It's the great blue heron. He says, "You'll want to avoid being a small animal of any kind near one of these birds. To us humans, this is a large, majestic wading bird. To anything small near water, it's what nightmares are made of. The great blue heron is an iconic bird and a great bridge between birders and civilians. It seems like everyone has seen one. They're everywhere and large enough that regular people notice them. A fantastic introductory bird and an absolute weapon.
12: A weapon. Quentin, how about you? What is one of the ones that you had maybe the most fun writing, or maybe something that you wanted to introduce to people?
9: Well, you know, since we were just talking about the Eurasian tree sparrow, I figured I'd just read that one.
12: Mm-hmm.
9: They were introduced in St. Louis in 1870, the same place where we were introduced over 100 years later. The males are very similar to a male house sparrow, but with a clear and distinct cheek spot. It's all about the cheek spot. In my experience, they hang out slightly farther from human development than the house sparrow, so they might not nest at the Home Depot, but they're close enough in case they need to make a repair.
12: Home Depot, it actually makes me think about one of the birds that you all were searching for, only to find that it likes gas stations, right?
11: Oh, yeah.
12: Which bird was that again?
11: That'd be the great-tailed grackle, and it's one of the most common birds in the continent. And we didn't know that at the start because we didn't know anything about birds. And on the software, we saw one had been logged. We didn't even know how to use the software either, but we saw a pin on the map that said one had been seen 40 minutes away. And so we went way out of the way to go see one, not to know that we'd see them every single day the rest of the year.
12: Mm-hmm.
11: So gas stations, they're even inside the gas stations. They're everywhere.
12: The way that you all started this journey, I believe that eBird is something that you came into a little bit later. But before eBird ever existed, there were bird hotlines, right? Quentin, can you tell us about these bird hotlines? Most of them are defunct now. What did you discover?
9: So these bird hotlines, they used to be, it was basically eBird back in the day. That's how people found out about these bird sightings. They'd call into the hotline for their area, and, you know, they'd see what birds were reported around for the week. And so for the documentary, Owen called a bunch of these hotlines to see if he could get a hold of somebody, and every single one of them was defunct except for one, and that was the Amish. And the Amish still use this hotline because, you know, they haven't come around to eBird yet. So they're still holding it down with the hotline.
11: Yeah, and they're never going to come around to eBird based on what I heard.
12: And what did you hear?
11: Yeah, they are not a fan of eBird.
12: Oh. Were there any stories that were shared with you along the way that really opened up for you how dedicated people have to be in order to engage particularly in listing?
11: Oh, yeah, for sure. The listers are a subset of the culture of bird watchers, and the most passionate listers will do just about anything to get a bird on their list, and we met somebody who snuck into Cuba illegally to see some birds on their list. We also met the previous record holders. To see a rare bird in Florida, they were, you know, tunnel vision on the bird, and one of them got attacked by an alligator.
12: Mm-hmm.
11: And, yeah, they'll do anything.
12: And that alligator attack, it left some serious damage, right?
11: Oh, yeah. Yeah, he was beaten up pretty good there.
12: Mm-hmm. We actually have a clip from the film that shows or gives that story, and this is about a man who was attacked by an alligator while trying to spot a very specific bird, a ruddy quail dove.
13: That bastard hit me so fast, I didn't even have time to blink or try to back away or anything. He had my arm, just grabbed me just like that. He came like 90 miles an hour, and I jerked my arm away before he could quite lock on, but he cut top and bottom on my left arm. He cut to the bone with his teeth. So I'm like, I've got like 10 gashes top and 10 gashes bottom, clean to the bone. We weren't going to go to the doctor because I consider myself a tough guy, and I don't do that. I know some plants like golden seal and comfrey and mullein that are very good disinfectants.
11: Mm-hmm.
13: And I scalded the leaves and then used the salve and wrapped it in leaves. And you wouldn't believe it, in 2 days, that sucker was healed up. I was carrying a camera around.
12: That was Victor Stoll, who at the time you spoke with him held the record for the highest number of bird species observed in the lower 48 U.S. states. He saw 751 birds the previous year. And also that bird is the ruddy quail dove. I mean, hearing that story, what did that make you think about what you were potentially going to be facing?
11: Yeah, I mean, I think that's why we didn't see that many birds, is because it just didn't mean that much to us, you know? Mm-hmm. We were just more having a good time and enjoying the birds that we did see. It wasn't as pressing of an issue for us.
12: Mm-hmm. And one thing I will note, in the film, you all had an encounter that could have been very dangerous, right, Quentin?
9: Would you be talking about a mountain lion?
12: Oh, yes. What happened there?
9: Well, we're in the Chiricahua Mountains in southeastern Arizona, and that's one of the sky islands down there, and it's one of the most beautiful places I've ever been. I'd highly recommend everyone get out there. It's a premier birding spot. And one night when we were there, we decided to go out owling, which is when you go look for owls at night. And so we went out with a flashlight and just started walking down the Forest Service Road and listening, looking for owls. And we see this pair of eyes looking back at us, and we thought, oh, that's a deer in the road, I guess. Why hasn't it run away yet, you know? But then we got a little bit closer, and we noticed that something was off. It was, you know, it was alone. It was by itself. The ears were not that big, and it had a round head. And that's when we started to kind of get a little scared. We started clapping, we started yelling a little bit, talking a little bit louder, and it didn't run away like a deer usually does. It came closer, actually. And so our hearts are racing, you know, we start slowly backing up, we start clapping even louder, beating our chests, doing whatever. And it just came closer and closer. It got to about 25 yards from us, and then checked us out enough and decided, you know, we weren't going to be tasting that good with all the canned tuna and beans we'd been eating. And it leaped back into the woods, and it didn't make a sound. It was quite scary. I mean, I had just smoked a joint before we headed out, and so my heart rate was probably 200.
12: 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The film follows Owen, Quentin, and other competitive bird watchers as they attempt to identify as many bird species as possible within one calendar year. We'll be back shortly to continue this conversation. In the meanwhile, here are my colleagues with some notes about the way you can support the programs you hear on St. Louis Public Radio.
6: Thanks, Elaine. And by colleagues, I'm Rose Dalton, and I'm here with St. Louis on the Air producer Danny Wisentowski.
14: It's so good to be here. I feel like it's been forever since June of the last Fun Drive when we got to hang out during the show, and I get to be here with you and everyone else.
6: Funny, and the weather seems kind of the same.
14: We never know what time it is anymore. A flat circle, perhaps, but, you know, it's the way we are now.
6: So true. And we are here, Danny. It's our Fall Fun Drive. So that means that we're asking you to dig deep right now. Go to stlpr.org or call us at 314-516-4000. Perhaps think about increasing your sustaining membership already. And if you are a sustaining member, thank you. And thank you to the sustaining members in the past, because that is how we were able to bring you St. Louis on the Air. And it takes resources, doesn't it, Danny?
14: It really does. It takes all of us. It takes the shoulders of many giants. And that's who you are listening to us. And actually, more than 28,000 listeners stepped up to support us just in this past year. And we're asking you to join them today. We are still, you know, in the shadow of the things that have happened in the federal government. We lost our federal funding, more than $500,000 a year. We have needed to replace those funds. 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
14: And I always find, you know, this time of year when we're doing these fund drives, where we reflect on how much optimism and mm-hmm. how much hope we do have about the work we do. And listening to this conversation on our show, the Reiser brothers, this documentary called The Listers, this was one of our favorite, I think, programs of the entire year, and maybe in just a while, of hearing these two guys who are as unsophisticated and down-to-earth as you could imagine, and just in a cloud of doobie smoke, bring us into the world of competitive birding that brings people to kind of the edges of their own experience. I've heard so many people mention this interview, going to see this documentary on YouTube, and even going out to really get into some of this wildness themselves. They tell me about the birds. They don't tell me about anything else for some reason. But it's just an example of the way that our show and the conversations have these ripple effects.
6: How many other stations can you hear about extreme bird watching?
14: Oh, well, not enough of them, I think, to this degree. And I think you know, part of what I love talking to our guests about, when I, as a producer, am preparing people for coming on the show, you know, I'm telling them, you do not have to fit your answers into 15 seconds or 20 seconds. We want to hear a conversation. We want to hear who you are. We want to hear how you describe things and how you live. Laugh and pause. These are things that you don't get on other radio stations or shows, and it is just something that I think people keep coming back to, and it's something that I love.
6: Danny, that's such a good point. You allow them to really speak their entire truth and tell exactly what's going on, and not give them time limitations, which a lot of the other commercial stations don't allow for. And I know some people that you've interviewed, and they speak so highly of you, just like interview process and how great it is to be interviewed by journalists here at St. Louis Public Radio, Danny Wisentowski for sure. And we can't do that without your help right now from the listener. So we're asking you to step up right now, do your part. This whole process takes less than 2 minutes. So STLPR, I know, and it's lunchtime and no one's got a lot of time. And that's a really big deal. And we can promise you it's 2 minutes to do something you're going to feel good about.
14: The boss is gone. Do something good real
6: right?
14: fast.
6: Right. He's like, you're not going to get in trouble for that. STLPR.org. Click that big red donate button at the top. Or you can call us at 314-516-4000. And thank you.
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16: Welcome back. Today we're listening to my 2025 conversation with Quentin and Owen Reiser. The two brothers from Collinsville released their documentary Listers last year. The film dives into the world of competitive birdwatching and their attempt at a big year, where they attempt to identify as many bird species as possible within one calendar year. Let's return to the conversation. Before the break, we were talking about some of the characters, real life characters you met along the way, and Listers is chock full of those. You spoke with people who serve as guides for people who are attempting a big year, as you were, with birders who birdwatch simply for the love of it, and with the most competitive listers in the country, and that includes Florida residents David and Tammy McQuaid.
17: Nobody has more photographs of birds in the United States than Tammy and I. We're the only people to go over 700 birds six times, and we did it six consecutive years in a row. You know, like I said, we've been number one in the ABA several times. We've been number one in the lower 48, been number two a couple times too. And
18: which kills him, I want you to know. If there was a competition for who brushed their teeth the best, he would enter the competition and win. I mean, he loves competition. So
17: I'm consistently ranked number one in our office and in our area, for my occupation. Our light show is the biggest light show in Southwest Florida. You know, so
19: it's just part of my nature. I mean, I can't help it. That's how I am.
4: Now, our producer, Emily Woodbury, mentioned how that interview with the McQuaids sitting in their recliners and a rotating Christmas tree in the background reminded her of the 2000 mockumentary Best in Show about competitive dog shows. Was that at all on your mind, Owen, as you were making the film?
11: No, I've never seen that movie in my life. So, no, I'm glad it reminded of. I've heard great things about that movie. So,
4: and but, the music in the background, too.
11: Yeah.
4: What were you trying to evoke with that?
11: Well, I think, and just later on in that segment about the Christmas light show, it's one of my favorite segments because it just sums it all up, you know. It almost doesn't matter what the competition is. It's if they're wired that way, then that's how they operate. You know, mm-hmm. They want to be number one.
4: Yeah, Quentin, what was it like to meet the McQuaids? I mean, they are so far along in their competitive bird watching journey, and you and Owen were just starting out, right?
9: Yeah, I mean, there's a canyon between us as far as the types of bird watchers we are, but they were very gracious in letting us into their home and giving us a great interview and an insight into what it takes to be number one. They're extremely passionate, I'll say.
4: Mm-hmm. And age was not necessarily a key determinant in who would do well. Another character we meet was a kid who broke the record that year. His name is Ezekiel Dobson, and he broke the record by listing 758 birds. At his age, I mean, could you have ever imagined doing something like that, Owen?
11: No. And bird watchers do skew older. You know, a lot of them aren't even buying green bananas anymore. But there are some young bucks out there that are we saw a group, a subset of the culture of young homeschooled kids that, they're really good at it. They're really passionate about the game, the e-bird side of things, for sure.
4: Mm-hmm. Is that a link maybe to Pokemon as well?
11: Yeah, it is. It is.
4: You know, some of the birds that you found in your big year have rather strange names, like this migratory bird you found during spring migration.
20: It's a Dixissi.
11: You can just call it that, and it's cool about it?
20: It's the name.
11: It's not mad. It doesn't get mad.
20: No. Dick Sissy. It's not a slur. It's the name of a bird.
11: What's up, Dick Sissy?
21: Birds have funny names, and a lot of them are changing.
22: Birds in North America will no longer be named after people. The American Ornithological Society says they're renaming dozens of birds in an effort to eliminate ties to racism.
23: Some are going to hurt, but it's all the right thing. And just makes no sense and doesn't. And it's another thing where you're not giving the bird any credit. It's like Cooper's hawk, it has nothing to do with the bird.
4: Quentin, did anything stand out to you about the way birds are named and identified?
9: Yeah, you know, so a lot of birds are named in a way that gives you some idea of what the bird does or what the bird looks like. Which is great, and then there's a whole other group of birds that are just named after humans, which is, seems a little weird. It doesn't give you any idea about what the bird does or what the bird looks like, and people are finding out that some of these humans that these birds are named after, you know, maybe weren't the nicest people back in the day.
4: And the newscaster that we heard in that clip mentioned the efforts to eliminate racism. And, you know, there is growing diversity, or maybe just a recognized diversity, in the world of birding. Is that something that you observed in the year that you spent on the road, Owen?
11: Yeah, for sure. I think, it's one of those things where it's really, everyone's kind of a bird watcher. You know, if you've seen a bird, like, I'm sure you're a birder, Elaine. And if you see a bird and recognize and make a note about it, watch a little bit of its behavior, you're a bird watcher, whether you like it or not. So it's really, it is for everybody in that regard.
16: Quentin, did you find at all that people were assessing or evaluating whether you were legit as bird watchers?
9: Do you mean like as far as what we were doing? Like if we were... Well, I think as the year went on, we became more legit. We became, you know, the whole thing kind of started as a joke, and but we fell in love with birds and bird watching. It's you know it's a lifelong passion now. It's going to be hard to turn it off. Mm-hmm. But as far as people wondering if we were legit. I don't know. We didn't really experience too much resistance. Or
11: I guess
9: anything
11: the e-bird,
9: like
11: the e-bird folks can sometimes give you a hard time, but other than that, yeah, mm-hmm. nothing too much.
16: There was a point in the film where it seemed like you could have just been done with this. I've heard it said about Wisconsin that their state bird is the mosquito.
11: Oh, yes.
16: And you all had to deal with lots of that.
11: Oh, yes.
16: What was it that made you keep going at that point, Quentin?
9: Well, it was just that we were having a good time, you know. It was, you know, this whole thing, looking back on it, we were really just looking for a good reason to go on a road trip. And the whole birding was secondary. It was just a plus. Mm-hmm. And, you know, when we got to the point later in the year when, you know, we weren't going to break any records, there's, you know, really no point in making our number of birds we've seen, making our list get bigger. We still loved what we were doing, and so we were going to finish out the year, mm-hmm. you know, no matter what.
11: And also the fact that we were making a film on it, yeah, that's a little bit of motivation too.
16: Right.
9: Yeah.
16: Get all the footage you need. There was another point of frustration regarding one of the birds that you had reported seeing and that being snatched from you. Now, bird identification, it does rely on the honor system, right? And then there are some of these checks. What was your experience with that, Owen?
11: Yeah, they say it's on the honor system, but it kind of isn't in a way. There's moderators on the software, the leaderboard software, which is pretty funny when you think about it. But yeah, so they'll send you an email that says, you know, the bird that you saw isn't the one that you saw, and it leads to some funny interactions.
16: Mm-hmm. When you did have an interaction like that, I mean, what made it fun or funny or memorable?
11: Oh, just the fact that it's taken so seriously, and you know, you get a formal email about a bird that you saw outside in the wild. That's pretty funny.
16: Mm-hmm. Is that included anywhere in the book, maybe?
11: Is there a segment about that, Quentin?
9: Yeah, there is. There's one that stands out to me is early on we saw a red-shouldered hawk, and we reported it as a golden eagle because we thought we saw a golden eagle, and we were super excited about it, but, you know, being the novices that we were, it wasn't a golden eagle, and we got an email about that one. And,
16: so you won't get one wrong again.
9: yeah. And you do learn from it, and, you know, there's a reason they send you these emails. They're trying to keep a nice scientific database and all that, but, you know, to guys like us, we're just, you know, you get that email, and you just kind of laugh about it.
16: We're talking with Quentin and Owen Reiser, the creators of Listers. The documentary follows their year-long cross-country quest to identify as many bird species as possible and what they learned about the competitive birding community along the way. We'll be back shortly to continue this conversation, but first, hear my colleagues to share how your support makes conversations like the one that you're hearing right now on St. Louis on the Air possible.
14: And I'm Danny Wisentowski here with Rose Dalton, and we're asking you to reflect on why you're listening to St. Louis Public Radio. Is it the stories that take you places that are not familiar to your own? Or are there stories that make you a more informed voter? 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
6: Danny, you are producer of St. Louis on the Air, yes?
14: Yes, I am.
6: And I would love to know, I want to know what it's like in your think tank rooms, or when you guys are deciding on what type of topics to talk about or what kind of guests to have on the show. Like, can you give me a little insight what that's like?
14: I mean, part of it is, you know, the news, the outside world, the thing that people are doing. They drive our own interest, and, you know, we can't plan out reality. You know, for instance, I think folks might have followed what happened earlier, I think, you know, last month with an issue on South Grand, where there was a letter that came out telling people to not give water to people who were homeless.
6: Right.
14: This was something that developed, you know, from a letter that was not public at first, published by another news organization, protesters who went out and then followed up with more activism and a real discussion over what are businesses supposed to do? How do we help people who are in crisis? A moving target of a story, sure, if there ever was one. And this was something where, you know, I went out to those protests and, you know, talked to the organizers. I looked at my own sources. Who have we talked with about these issues, about housing, about homelessness? So I mined my own sources and network. And then we reached out to the city and to the main organizations that were involved. And we actually got someone from the city to be involved and to answer questions live about, you know, what is the city's role in this? And, you know, even to answer hard questions about the failures that are happening. That is, you know, one example. But that was, you know, work that took place, you know, an incident that happened on a Thursday was our full show on a Tuesday.
6: Yeah.
14: And so that was a bit of a sprint, but it was also something that as the producer, it was clear that people wanted to talk about this,
6: sure,
14: that even the city officials wanted to talk about this. They knew that the public was demanding some real accountability. And that, I think, is some of what we can do on our show. Other times, though, we can really get a lot of time to develop these ideas.
6: That's right. You guys have to be able to adjust and adapt. And I even remember I was here once, like a story broke, and like the next day, it's like hurry up and switch gears. You put mm-hmm. that topic in the can, you get the next one, you get the guy on the phone, and you guys made it work to get that hard-hitting news story that was dropping that day.
14: Yeah,
6: That's very impressive.
14: We are a pit crew, you know, at a NASCAR race, mm-hmm. but you know, everything is tires. Everything yeah. can be removed, put back on. Can we slow down? Do we have to speed up? Do we have 15 minutes instead of 30?
6: Sure.
14: Those things can happen.
6: Sure.
14: And Elaine, of course, our host, mm-hmm. You know, she is in the driver's seat of this
6: Absolutely.
14: Thing. But we're all working around her to figure out, you know, what questions are people asking? What emotion are they feeling? Are they afraid? Are they optimistic? Mm-hmm. Are they just going to be sharing, I think, their worries about things? We've had a lot of discussion just hearing people's reaction to data centers, to
6: sure.
14: The existence of surveillance, or just of things that are worrying and confusing about the political situation.
6: Sure. And that takes time, energy, resources to be able to do that for you, this local show every day, as well as all the other shows that we give you. So that's why it is so important right now that you become a first-time donor, or if you are a sustaining member, to please try and increase your sustaining membership. Like I said before, we were able to bring you St. Louis on the Air because of donors in the past. So right now we're asking you to step up and do your part, take up some of that slack and be a donor or increase your sustaining membership or look at the cornerstone. A lot of cool perks with that. STLPR.org or pick up the phone and call us at 314-516-4000. We're busy. This takes less than 2 minutes.
14: We have a lot of great perks and things you can find out. 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
16: Welcome back. We're listening back to my conversation last year with two brothers from Collinsville, Owen and Quentin Reiser. The pairs spent a calendar year traveling across the United States to identify as many bird species as possible. They documented their quest in a film called Listers and an accompanying field guide. Listers is available to watch for free on YouTube, and their field guide can be found on Amazon and at Barnes & Noble. Let's return to the conversation. Now, earlier you'd mentioned how difficult it was to live out of a van for a year. Both of you had talked about that. And watching your film, the mosquitoes seemed to be one of the more challenging aspects. But Quentin, I understand that you are actually joining us from your van right now. Are you still chasing birds? What are you doing?
9: Well, I mean, yeah, I'm looking at birds every day, and I am in the back of the minivan right now. You caught me.
16: How has that van survived? I mean, you not only were watching birds, you were also fixing the vehicle on the way, right?
11: Oh, yeah. Yeah, it's amazing. It's got to be the best car that you've had, right, Quentin?
9: Yeah, I mean, this is the best vehicle I've ever owned. But, you know, it's all about routine maintenance. You got to keep up with your maintenance here.
16: Right. So, you know, when we think about, like, all the fun that you had, there are also, of course, these lessons that you learned. What did you learn about the challenges that wild birds face, Owen?
11: It's not looking good right now, and it's all about habitat loss. There's other problems like cats, feral cats, glass during migration, but the big one is habitat loss, and just encroachment from development is really the main reason.
16: Mm-hmm. And there's a moment in the film where you experience some loss, right, Quentin, involving a killdeer nest.
9: Yeah, so we had found this killdeer nest, and killdeer, they just nest on the ground. They don't even really make a nest. They just will straight up lay their eggs on the ground, and often it's, you know, in an inopportune place, like a gravel parking lot, which is where this one was. And, you know, we found it one day just pulling up to our favorite bird watching spot, and we decided to put some flags around it so nobody would park over it or, you know, accidentally run it over. And so we check in on it every few days, and about 3 weeks later, you know, we had read in the guidebook that, you know, about 3 weeks is when the eggs hatch. So we went back to check on them to see if they had hatched, and what we found was terrible. It was the whole area had been mowed over, and the flags that we put up were just broken in little bits everywhere, so we knew that the eggs didn't stand a chance either. They were, they got smoked, which is, it's so tough. And, you know, you think about that, that's happening every day all across the country. And
11: yeah, that's nothing. You know, yeah, that yeah. One nest is like, that's everywhere, mm-hmm. all the time.
16: Did you see other examples of that, of habitat that has been affected by what humans are doing?
11: Oh, yeah, all the time. Anytime you see a new Dick's Sporting Goods going up or a new, you know, Walmart on the, you know, whatever, that's all habitat. There's, just, you know, we like to think that we go out to see nature, but it's all around us. Like, mm-hmm. we're living in nature. So yeah. It's like anytime you see development, a new subdivision getting put up, they're tearing woods down, that's all bird habitat.
16: Yeah. Returning to the big year portion of what you all were doing, Quentin, you spoke with people with various opinions on the ethics of luring birds to you in order to get them checked off on your list

0: You know, at the wrong times of year, it can be really disruptive to the birds. And we learned that from people we talked to. And so, you know, once we kind of came around and understood that, you know, our use of playback went down to pretty much zero. And, you know, now we don't use playback at all. But during the year, we definitely were abusing playback. And, we learned that from other birders, like some of these competitive birders. That's kind of where we picked it up from. But, I wouldn't recommend it. I think if you're using playback, you're trying a little bit too hard.
1: Mm-hmm. And you used an instrument at some point, didn't you, Quentin?
0: Yeah, so I had this little flute, and we had each brought an instrument on one of our trips. Owen brought a harmonica, and I brought this little flute. And you know, we thought we'd make little tunes when we were bored, but what we found out was this flute, you could mimic the sound of a pygmy owl. And you could fool the bird software with it. You know, you can hold Merlin, the Ivy League bird software. It'll read the sounds of that are occurring around you and tell you what birds you're hearing. And if you use this flute, you could match the pygmy owl sound, and it would fool the software into thinking it was a pygmy owl. So, you know, tried using that a little bit. Never did bring one in that way, but we thought that was hilarious that you could fool the bird software with it.
1: An Ivy League bird software.
2: Oh, yeah. Cornell.
1: Was there one, you know, we here at St. Louis Public Radio are familiar with CPB. CPB for you all was cost per bird. Was there a bird that you wanted to see that you had some sunk cost in that you never managed to catch a glimpse of?
2: Oh, man. Was that... What do you think, Quentin? The Henslow Sparrow out in near Weldon Springs?
0: Yeah. We went out there two or three times near the old nuclear waste that they buried out there. That's now a nature park. But some had been reported out there, and we spent hours and hours there looking for one. Never did find one. Another one was the. You know, and those are both common birds, and as novices, we missed a lot of common birds, but yeah, we definitely put some time into those and didn't come away with them, but that's the nature of the game.
1: And we missed the name of that bird. What was it again?
0: Oh, the Henslow Sparrow?
1: Uh-huh, and the second one, the second common one?
0: The Black-billed Cuckoo.
1: Oh, Black-billed Cuckoo. Yes. Okay.
2: It's a sneaky one.
1: Is it?
2: That one.
1: Yep. How has bird watching changed the way that you move through the world, Owen?
2: I think just observing other stuff that has nothing to do with birds. Like, you know, you see all these, the culture of the entire country when you're traveling through all these random spots. Like, I don't know, you just noticed even human behavior, too. Like, there's good and bad. But, you just notice everything because you're being more observant, especially when you're spending a whole year just trying to find stuff.
1: Quentin, how about you?
0: Yeah, I think you're just more attuned to everything. It's, you know, your ears are more tuned in to, as you know, for birds, you hear a little chip and you might know what bird that is. But yeah, like Owen said, I think you're just more attuned to everything and paying attention to everything a little bit more, whether it's, you know, some crazy human behavior or it's a funky bird out there that you want to take a look at.
1: Mm-hmm. Funky Bird sounds awesome.
2: Could be a good band name, Funky Bird.
1: Yeah, yes, exactly. Well, in this world of bird watching, your documentary, your film has now been out for a little more than a month. It has 1.2 million views. Have you heard from any of the people who were included in the film?
2: Yeah, almost all of them.
1: Oh,
2: yeah.
1: What have they had to say?
2: They loved it. Yeah. They all thought it was a big hoot.
1: No pun intended. The documentary is really well done, and it has received rave reviews from birdwatchers I actually got an email from a past guest on our show who just reached out and said, I heard about this and found this write-up on

0: Medium about it, and it just so happened that we were going to be talking with you two today. Why did you decide to stream it free on YouTube instead of going with a major distributor?
1: Yeah, well, it was kind of crowdfunded in a way too, so we kind of owed it to the people that through Patreon that they throughout the year they helped us that way. So we thought, you know, we'd put it on YouTube initially, and then the last few weeks we've gotten offers from folks that could get it on Netflix or HBO or Amazon. And I don't know, you look into that industry a little bit, and it's, for sales at least, it's kind of not a good deal for the filmmaker. If from the get-go, if it's a commission project, it can be a, you know, that's great, but to sell or license a finished project is kind of, it's kind of a little bit slimy.
0: Slimy in that
1: They just take most of the money.
0: Yeah. That kind of reception, though, like from these distributors, is it a bit of vindication that you and your brother, Owen, that you approach this the right way?
1: Yeah, I think so. I think, you know, it's nice. It's like flattering, I guess, for sure. And, you know, hopefully we can leverage that into the next project.
0: Mm-hmm. Is it any surprise to you, Quentin, that people have received the film in this way?
2: You know, Owen made a fantastic film here. He's all props to him for the editing and the director on this. I thought people would like this. I thought people mainly in the birding realm or the natural world would like this. But it's been kind of shocking and overwhelming that, you know, so many people from the outside have enjoyed this film. And one of the best things is when people reach out and they say, you know, I've never had any interest in birds at all, but I just downloaded the Merlin app, or I just got binoculars. So that's been crazy to see that it's actually getting people into bird watching.
1: Hopefully it can make some more birders.

0: Owen and Quentin Reiser are brothers who grew up in Collinsville and spent a year documenting their foray into the world of competitive birding for a film they made, and that's free on YouTube. It's called Listers. An accompanying field guide is now available on Amazon and at Barnes & Noble. Tomorrow we'll talk about restaurants that opened and closed in the region this past month, and how a popular cafe aims to foster community in downtown St. Louis, one empanada at a time. 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Thank you for listening. I'm Elaine Cha.
1: Danny, did you know that our own Greg Montanue is crazy about birds?
2: He is. 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
2: You know, it's just been amazing, I think, you know, being here during the hour. I'm a producer on St. Louis on the Air on this show, and it's nice to come to, you know, step on the other side and just enjoy it as a listener. I don't always get to have this, and I just hope folks are listening and thinking about how many amazing stories and voices come through this show. I get to spend a lot of my time, I think, talking with folks who are about to be prepared to speaking with Elaine Cha, our host. We've spoken about 911, you know, issues in St. Louis this year. Mm-hmm. I spent a lot of time talking with people just trying to figure out, like, how do we make the city better? How do our services improve for our residents and people who are homeless and people who are calling 911? Mm-hmm. And all of these things are happening, I think, kind of just in this center of this web. And none of this can happen, I think, without our listeners. And it's just a great chance for me to say thank you to all the folks who help me do these things every single day.
1: Oh, that's great. You know, and it's the people who donated in the past that are able to bring you St. Louis on the Air right now, this excellent local show. And local is so important, especially right now when kids can get their stuff from anywhere. Syndication, we do not do that. We are local here, local and live in here for you. 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
2: Yeah, and we want to thank, we have Brandy, James from Baldwin, Missouri. 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
3: 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I'm Greg Montanue. 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News is first.
4: Live from NPR News, I'm Lakshmi Singh. Democrats have a nearly 2-to-1 edge over Republicans when it comes to voter trust on health care costs, according to a new poll out today. NPR's Selena Simmons-Duffin with details.
5: The cost of health care is weighing heavily on voters' minds, with the midterm elections just 1 month away. That's according to the new poll from KFF, a nonpartisan health research organization. KFF's Ashley Kurzinger says they polled 1,300 people in mid-September.
6: What we are seeing is that the Democratic Party has the advantage overall among all voters on which party voters trust to handle healthcare, but they also have the advantage among independent voters. And that's a really important voting block for midterm elections.
5: Kurzinger says Democrats had a 10-point advantage on health costs in April. Now that gap has doubled. 22% of voters trust Republicans on the issue compared to 42% who trust Democrats. Selena Simmons-Duffin, NPR News, Washington.
4: High diesel prices are also on many voters' minds. At a campaign rally in Nebraska last night, President Trump signed an executive order aimed at lowering diesel fuel costs. Here's NPR's Frank Ordonez.
7: President Trump told the audience in the middle of agriculture country that he was signing the order to help farmers. The rising cost of fuel has been a significant challenge for Republicans heading into the midterms. Prices for diesel used by trucks have been hit particularly hard due to the wars in both Iran and Ukraine. The president did not share details, but the order is expected to expand access to diesel, including so-called red dye diesel fuel, which is used by the agriculture industry, and not subject to the same state and federal highway taxes as regular diesel. Franco Ordonez, NPR News.
4: Cornell University has hired former U.S. Deputy Attorney General Sally Yates to lead an independent review of the New York school's handling of sexual assault reports. Yates' previous work investigating abuses in women's professional soccer contributed to league-related probes by state attorneys general, including New York AG Letitia James, who a few days ago was appointed to oversee an investigation into the alleged gang rape of a woman at Cornell in 2024. Kenya has announced its first case of Ebola. Kenya's government has urged people not to panic after it announced its first case of the disease stemming from the Democratic Republic of Congo. Here's Emmett Livingstone.
8: Kenya's health minister, Aden Duale, said a Kenyan national living in Congo had returned home infected with the disease. The patient traveled from Congo to neighboring Uganda by road and from there took a plane to Nairobi, where he died in hospital. Duale says the authorities are tracing dozens of the patient's contacts, adding that, quote, all systems are in place to mitigate the spread of the disease. An Ebola outbreak was declared in eastern Congo in May. It's since become one of the largest in history, killing more than 4,000 people.
4: It's NPR.
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1: 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Good afternoon. I'm Rose Dalton here with Mike Anderson. It is 104 and fall fun drive, even though it's 80 degrees outside, maybe.
10: Yeah,
1: I keep getting
10: it's not so fallish out there.
1: So fun drive, what does that mean? 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Splendid Table. I could go on and on and on.
10: Yep.
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10: Well, I am the I'm the business manager, but really my focus is on making sure we have the resources to bring all this lovely work, these creative, thoughtful people to the air, and also to make sure we have resources to buy the programs we have to buy too from other sources, so keep people informed and engaged.
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10: Yeah, no, I would go back to, again, what are we trying to do here? You know, we're trying to engage, and I think it's also, we have our own programs, our own reporters, but we also buy programs, and then at the same time, too, we have radio, but we have podcasts, we have newsletter, online, social media, and that all costs. 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
1: And that's such a good point that you made about buying shows as well. Yeah. So St. Louis on the Air is our flagship show. It's our local show. We also but we do national shows, Fresh Air, Morning Edition, yep. Weekend Edition, Wait, Don't Tell Me, and those aren't free. 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So if you are already a sustaining member, thank you. 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
10: Yep, exactly.
1: Every little bit counts, right? Yep, yep. Every little bit.
10: That's right. You know, and this helps. You know, we want to engage people from the our community to be a part of this. Our radio community, our St. Louis Public Radio community.
1: And that is a brilliant point because you feel part of something and then you can also, you have a little bit of a say. You feel like you're actually actively helping something that you listen to and rely on every day. Because I know I say this every time, but there in the past, before I became a sustaining member, I listen every day and we'd have these pledge drives and I would just have this pit in my stomach and feel like a nudge because I'm not doing anything myself to help support something that I depend on every day. Yeah. Can you imagine if you got into your car and turned on 90.7 and it was static. That's right. Horrifying. No one wants to think about that. I'm sorry I planted that seed. Yeah. So what I'm telling you right now to avoid that horribleness is stlpr.org or call us at 314-516-4000. And Mike, like I said earlier, every little bit counts, right? Yeah. It doesn't have to be just $100 a month or $50 a month. It's whatever works best for your budget.
10: That's right. We want to engage people and have them join at any level that they can join. That helps. I mean, you've told a story about you started at
1: $2.
10: Yeah.
1: That's a true story.
10: And that's better because I know for a while, I frankly was guilty for a long time listening, but not being
1: not
10: a member.
1: Donating.
10: And and I felt silly
1: bad.
10: Every time. I felt bad, guilty. You know, you always had the Ira...
1: Oh my gosh, the Ira Glass ones.
10: Yeah, Ira Glass ones. Recalls on them. So, but now I know.
1: See?
10: 314-516-4000 or stlpr.org.
1: And it's very important. I say this a lot. This whole process takes less than 2 minutes. So this isn't something that's going to take up a bunch of your time. Everybody's busy. Everyone's got a lot of stuff going on. And everyone's pinching on the purse strings right now. A lot of things are a lot expensive, everything.
10: Right.
1: And so, but we have to be able to keep giving you this local journalism, global and regional. 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I can pretty much guarantee that it'll take less than 2 minutes to do something you're going to feel good about forever.
10: That's right. Don't follow my example.
1: Nobody regrets it. 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
11: This is Fresh Air. I'm Tanya Mosley, and my guest today is singer-songwriter and actor Jill Scott. She released her sixth studio album, To Whom This May Concern, last spring, her first new music in a decade. Here's a single from the album called Pressure.

0: The song went to number one on the Billboard Adult R&B Airplay chart, and it's about the weight of being asked to look, sound, and move through the world a certain way, and being desired in private, but not claimed in public,
1: and the quiet courage it takes to stop performing for someone else's comfort. Jill Scott has been making music for more than 25 years. The story goes that Questlove of the Roots first discovered her as part of Philadelphia's spoken word scene. Her 2000 debut, Who is Jill Scott? Words and Sounds, Volume 1, answered its own question with double platinum sales, 3 Grammy nominations, and a sound that has helped define neo-soul. Since then, Scott has won 3 Grammys, written a best-selling book of poetry, and built an acting career that has spanned from HBO's The Number One Ladies Detective Agency, BET Plus's First Wives Club, and the role of Sheila in Tyler Perry's Why Did I Get Married? A character so beloved,
0: Tyler Perry brought her back for Why Did I Get Married Again for Netflix.
1: And Jill Scott, welcome to Fresh Air.
2: Thank you.
1: It's a pleasure to have you.
2: I feel the same way. I'm so happy to be here.
1: That song, Pressure, what a song for your first single in 13 years. It comes from such a personal place, and I just want to know the inspiration behind it.
2: Pressure was one of the last songs that I got. I've been collecting music from producers for quite some time in order to make this album, and I heard it. And I love the dissonance in the chords. Mm-hmm. The chords felt so dark and haunting. But it also, the music felt very sexy as well. Like, what is this energy? Mm-hmm. And I put paper to pen. And those are the first things that came out. I wanted you to be mine in the daytime as well as the night. Oh, this is someone who is desired but not claimed. I like that idea because I know that there are people who didn't choose my beloved Beyonce. Mm-hmm. You know, there are people who passed, you know, on Tyler the Creator. You know, it's not specifically just for someone who is plus size or who's brown skin or who has freckles or, you know, is bow-legged. You know, it's the fact that you could be all of what you are and someone would pass on it, desire you privately. But because society says that someone has to look a certain way or be a certain way or that you want to gain favor by having someone who looks a certain way on your arm. You know, I've seen it a lot. And it's always disturbed me, quite frankly, that you're not even choosing what you actually like.
1: There's a widely circulated essay from a writer named Jasmine Kanick who said that Pressure lands as a recognition for grown women. And she used that term in specifically. And I want to read an excerpt. She writes, "What Jill Scott offers in Pressure is something rare. She names the weight grown women carry quietly, the pressure to be everything, hold everything, absorb everything, and will still make it look graceful. She understands what it feels like to realize you weren't rejected because you lacked value, but because your fullness didn't fit someone else's image."
2: Word. Absolutely. Well said.
1: How does that feel to start with something that's so rough and raw, and then you create this piece of work with an intention, and then your intention is received?
2: It's overwhelming.
1: Uh-huh.
2: It really is overwhelming. I know what I meant. I know how much I wanted the album to reach people in a real way. I wanted it so bad. I wanted it so, and I worked so hard for it. I pined over every line, every word, every inflection.
1: When you say you wanted it so bad, I mean, the thing that, the headline of this record, this album, was it's been 10 years. It's been a whole decade.
2: Yes.
1: And you've been gone living life and doing your own thing. And when you say you've been pining it, you've been wanting it, what do you mean? Was that break intentional? Or was it also a mix of you just trying to find your way back in some way to get to that thing that you're talking about?
2: I literally loved writing from the very first time I read Nikki Giovanni's poetry. Loved it.
1: And how old was that? When was that?
2: I was, I think, 12 or 13.
1: Uh-huh.
2: Loved it. Never really saw myself on paper before. I could smell the lotion between my grandmother's legs when she would braid my hair. When I read Nikki Giovanni, like, I love that. I want to write like that.
1: And when you say you want to write like that, I think for me, one of the most powerful things about Nikki Giovanni is she made the ordinary so beautiful. It was the place you wanted to be. Talking about the joy of killing a pregnant roach, you know?
2: Yeah. Yes. Yes, I know that joy.
1: There's actually a song on the album called Ode to Nikki.
2: That's right.
1: And what's really powerful about it is it's in the cadence of the way Nikki wrote. I want to play a little bit of it, and we'll talk a little bit more about it on the other side.

0: That was my guest, Jill Scott, and that's a cut from her latest album, To Whom This May Concern. And that cut is called Ode to Nikki. And you were really young, so you were about 12 or 13 when you first found her. Do you remember what it was you were reading?
1: No. I honestly don't remember what it was. I should. I remember the pictures, and I remember how I felt. It was a book of poetry. But my English teacher, her name was Fran Danish. She gave us a list of people to do an essay about. And I landed on Nikki Giovanni. And I just thought it was probably like some Italian guy or some Italian lady.
2: Yes.
1: And I found this poet. Ego tripping, obviously, you know, was big for me. Particularly in the quote-unquote neo-soul era. We were all discovering poets and having poetry slams.
0: Mm.
1: In college, I tried to get into her class and couldn't.
0: Yeah.
1: Oh, I tried. Couldn't get in that class. I never actually had a chance to shake her hand.
0: You never met her.
1: I never met her. But the impact is massive.
3: Let's take a short break. If you're just joining us, my guest is singer and actor Jill Scott. We'll be right back after a break. 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I'm Tanya Mosley, and this is Fresh Air.
4: And you're listening to St. Louis Public Radio. Good afternoon. I'm Rose Dalton here with Mike Anderson. Mike Anderson, again, tell us what it is that you do here at St. Louis Public Radio.
5: I make sure we stay on the air.
4: He's a very important man. Resources to
5: stay in the air. And I think as we talked before, you know, making sure that we can, what is our product? It's the reporters.
4: Mm-hmm.
5: It's the people like you who are broadcasting the shows. And, it's the programs that we purchase.
4: Right. And so by that, St. Louis on the Air, for instance, it's our flagship local show.
5: Yeah.
4: Right. Comes right out of this building. And we just had Danny Wisentowski before that give us a little behind the scenes. But after that, like Fresh Air or Weekend Edition, Morning Edition, those are national shows. Right. And those shows, unfortunately, aren't just handed to us.
5: Yeah, exactly.
4: We have to pay for them, correct?
5: Yeah, we buy them from NPR or from WNYC or from Minnesota Public Radio or American Public Radio. 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
4: You know, if we didn't do that, then it would be filled with shows like me telling dad jokes the whole time.
5: And there you go.
4: Maybe nobody wants that.
5: And we heard a bunch of your jokes earlier.
4: Right?
5: So yeah, we
4: and
5: know
4: you've
5: got a repertoire of...
4: Right. Yeah. Plenty more where that came from. So if you play your cards right. It's stlpr.org. Click that big red donate button at the top or call us at 314-516-4000. And to whomever stole my copy of Microsoft Office, I will find you. You have my word.
5: Yeah.
4: Right? Okay. I do it for the looks. Do you know that? I do it for the groans and the eye rolls.
5: It is like
4: whispers to my heart. So, Mike, this is what I love about this is I get to have the insides, the ins and outs of really how important you see the money flow. You see the things, how important it is, the resources that we need to keep this station on the air, to keep us able to bring you hard-hitting journalism, local journalism, and fun entertainment, trivia shows, things like that.
5: Exactly. Yeah, we want to be able to balance the
4: the
5: incredible creativity and the thoughts and the new ideas with the resources, so we stay on the air consistently. And so, you know, it's an interesting challenge because, as I said, we have so many thoughtful, creative people, and there's so many things we could do, but we just can't. So you can help us, 314-516-4000 or stlpr.com. org.
4: And Mike, I love balance. Like that's such a great point. You know, it's not just, we're not just throwing a bunch of stuff at you and seeing what sticks. It's like we sit there and we curate it, you know, like our ops managers takes a lot of time to put these shows together and put them in an order in which they're going to be best received. That's what's so important. And it takes resources from you, the listener. So please right now do what you can to increase your sustaining membership. If you've been stagnant at your regular membership, we really appreciate it, but really maybe perhaps see if you can increase that a little bit. 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Click that. 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Mm-hmm. And then you set it and forget it. Or you can call us 314-516-4000. And thank you so much for your donation. Really, really appreciate it. 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We lost federal funding, but we can make that up, and we can make that up with you, right, Mike?
5: Exactly.
4: I mean, it takes a village.
5: We have been incredibly generous donors and supporters, and that has just made all the difference in the world.
4: Yes, right.
5: That's where our funding comes
4: from. That's true. Thank you to Joel and Martha from St. Louis and Bill from O'Fallon, Missouri. 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
5: Thank you.
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3: This is Fresh Air, and today I am talking to Jill Scott about her new album, her return to music after 10 years, and a career spanning 3 Grammys, now 6 studio albums, and a memorable set of screen roles, including Sheila in Tyler Perry's Why Did I Get Married, and Precious in the #1 ladies detective agency.
0: One of the things that I found remarkable as I was digging deeper into this new album is that it's come out on your Blues Babe Records. That is your label. You own this one completely. Has it offered you the freedom to be able to really sit in that pocket that you sit in that allows you to speak that truth in the way that you do?
1: Yes, everything has led me to this place. As this 53-year-old woman who is, you know, maneuvering her career the way she wants to, how she wants to, when she wants to, for whom she wants to, this is all been a part of the plan. I didn't know that was even happening, but I love it. I'm the same little girl who read a poem for my 8th grade graduation and got a standing ovation. And I meant what I said. The school that I went to, it had air condition. It had carpets on the floor. It had lockers. It had lunch. And from the school that I had come from before, you know, this was a revelation. This was everything. It set me up for wanting more, right? So that little girl who reads the poem and everybody stands up, and I'd never really done anything in public before, you know, got this, yes, we hear you, we feel you, we understand it, we see it too. It let me know that I wasn't alone, that there are people, who dream for real. This is what To Whom This May Concern is all about. It's that little girl mixed with some living, you know, being a daughter. My father passed, being a mother. My son is in this critical area, being a daughter as well to my mother. That's a whole other dynamic. Now I'm the leader in our household. You know, when my mother has been my mother, now I have to mother my mother. Like, ooh, a lot of stuff. I turned 50. There was a light that clacked loudly in my ears. And there's no going back. I'm here now. This is the best life I have ever had, period.
0: You're at this place of such beauty where you say, I am living the life I want to live. I am the age that I have always dreamed of being. But has it always been that way for you?
1: For me, it really is about the journey. Listen, all that I wanted was a house on Spring Garden.
0: And that's in Philly. Mm-hmm. Yeah. That's and what's Spring Garden like?
1: 3-4-story homes. They have white marble steps with wrought iron banisters, tall ceilings with very intricate crown molding and hardwood floors. I mean, dream. I would walk by there real slow, hoping that somebody would have their window or their door open so I could take a peek. That's not what I come from, but I wanted it. That's all I wanted. That was it. And I was going to sit on the steps with my cat, and I was going to drink coffee with my legs crossed. That was the dream.
0: Yes.
1: My crown molding is so beautiful. It's...
0: Is there a moment when you realized...
1: Every day. Every day.
0: Yeah.
1: Every day. Like, I'm sure it's annoying. You know, I'm sure somehow, somewhere in somebody that this is annoying that anybody could feel so self-satisfied. I feel satisfied. When so often everything seems so terrible. Relationships are bad. Kids are bad. The system is bad. And it is. And it is. It really, really is. And there are people who live within the light that follow that inner voice, even when it sucks. They make terrible, wonderful mistakes. And learn from them.
0: Let's talk a little bit about growing up in Philadelphia. You grew up primarily with your mom and your grandmother.
1: Yes.
0: In North Philly.
1: Yes.
0: And this is not always the case, but the thing that I've been thinking about is some of the lessons that you learned by being in a multi-generational home of women. You're someone who exudes very much femininity and softness, but also kind of a way of being. You set this intention with every piece of music that you put out there. What was your multi-generational household like?
1: Good question. First of all, full of love and humor. My mother and my grandmother both competed for my attention. Yep.
0: Through humor?
1: Sometimes.
0: Yeah.
1: Sometimes. I've been beloved. Okay. So they competed for my attention. My grandmother was born in 1917. She had a whole bunch of stories. Bunches and bunches of stories. She's brown, so brown. And her skin texture was like a soft peach. Stunning. She looks very much like the actress. I think her name is Wunmi.
0: Oh, from Sinners.
1: Yes.
0: Uh-huh. Yeah.
1: That's what my grandmother looked like. She's the one that gave me God. My grandmother.
0: She introduced you to God.
1: Here.
0: Was she also a singer herself?
1: Yes, but only in private.
0: I think I've heard you say she sounded like Mahalia Jackson.
1: Something like that. Just sincere.
0: What were the other ways that your mom and grandma tried to get your attention, compete for your attention? That's an interesting thing because typically it's the other way around. The kid is trying to get the attention of the adults.
1: No. My grandmother was in the front room, my mother was in the back, and I could go and visit one, and then I had to go and visit the other, and then go visit the other, and that was my days, you know, going back and forth. But they wouldn't come together. Now, they worked together beautifully in creating a home. A home was very, very important to my grandmother and became very important to my mother as well. We lived in North Philadelphia. there were lots of RODENTSs.
6: Yeah.
1: My mother fought them hand and nail.
6: Like literally, literally. Like mice and roaches.
1: Yes, that. Fought them hard, and she won. She got the house next door to us. It had been abandoned. It was one of the reasons why there was so much going on. Got that house, cleaned that house up.
6: Do you remember when she decided, I'm going to buy that house next door and I'm a clean it up? And what you thought as a young girl watching your mom do that?
1: I just thought it was dope. These are the things I expect out of her. My mother will make you a pair of pants, you know. She could do that. Make you a great soup that'll keep you full all day long. You know, she could do that. She started doing drywall with people. You know, a way to make money, but also to learn how to put up drywall. And then she started learning how to put down hardwood floors and then some plumbing. So she was hanging around some people that knew how to do some things.
6: Was this all in her day job? Because she was a dental hygienist too, right?
1: Right. For a while. Mm-hmm. She was a dental hygienist till I was about 14. Mm-hmm. But then, you know, after that, it was, I'm going to do whatever I want. And that was a little tough because we didn't know, you know, how we were eating. Mm-hmm. But she did what she wanted to do. And one of the things she wanted to do was clean up this house. It was important to her. And that's what she did.
6: Because all those rodents in an abandoned house is making it their way to your house.
1: Right.
6: Yeah.
1: Right.
6: Was there a lot of music in your home?
1: There was some.
6: Uh-huh.
1: There were nights when my mother wanted to talk and she would play Millie Jackson. And we would drink Manischewitz. That was a thing.
6: What is that?
1: Manischewitz is like a Jewish wine. I think it's not very good. It's very sweet.
6: And how old were you?
1: I don't know, maybe 15, 16. Yeah. But having a little Manischewitz and listening to Millie Jackson or the Pointer Sisters. My mother's music was very rooted in womanhood. Mm. My grandmother's music was very rooted in Jehovah God. Mm. And my music was rooted in like verses. Hip-hop.
6: Right.
1: Storytelling.
6: Yes.
1: Nikki Giovanni. Mm-hmm. She opened a door. I'd never turn back.
3: Our guest today is Grammy-winning artist Jill Scott. 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After a decade away, she returned with music that reflects who she is now, a daughter, a mother, an artist, and a woman who says she is finally living the life she imagined. 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
4: 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I'm Rose Dalton, and nobody knows how important it is to support this station than our own Mike Anderson. He's the money guy. Mr. No? Mm-mm. That's not your nickname, is it?
5: Yeah, no. No, I've tried to support these
4: people. Right?
5: Your
4: money guys usually go with the Mr. No. That's not
5: exactly.
4: Here.
5: Yeah. No, well, I try to be. I want to support all the wonderful ideas and the wonderful folks we've got here. And, you know, there are always better ways to do things. And
4: sure.
5: We've had to evolve. I mean, you think about this station. Now you have to have an online presence. You have to have social media. You have to have a written component. You have to do podcasts. You know, everything that way. And we need your support for that. So, you know, stlpr.org, or 314-516-4000.
4: Mike, I love that. You really hit on some very interesting points about how important all the ways that we can bring you STLPR, the written, the podcast, the live, the network, the FM tuner, that stuff takes money and resources.
5: Yeah, exactly. That's right. It's like the programs. They're not free, and they don't just happen. And mm-hmm. you want good. We have some super high quality individuals who take we're responsible for all this, and so that we want to make sure we're keeping those resources and keeping those people. And that's how we keep we talked about earlier about our role is for engagement.
4: Yep.
5: And how can we keep the engaged? People are going to, you know, are taking their news in different ways, and we're trying to meet all those needs. And you can help when you go to donate@stlpr.org or 314-516-4000.
4: I love that. You know, and you're really touching on, again, like, people take their news in different ways, and we're trying to hit everyone and bring something for everyone. And it's complicated. There's so many different outlets that people can go to. And if we didn't care, we could just put any old thing on the air. And you know, but yeah. We take the time to fact check.
5: Yep.
4: You know, we have excellent journalists on our team that are out there in the field. As soon as these stories hit, we were talking earlier during St. Louis on the Air, Danny Wisentowski, you know, there's these stories are hitting every day.
5: Yeah.
4: They have to be able to adjust and adapt and change plans in a minute if something hits hard, and they're out there in the field that night getting it so that story is ready for the next day.
5: Yeah.
4: You know, and you can't get that with a lot of syndications and satellite and things like that. That's why local is so important right now. Community is more important than ever, and it takes you, the listener, takes the community to be able to bring you KWMU.
5: Yeah.
4: And it's so important to all of our lives. I know, like, I listen every day, and I would continue to feel like a nudge if I did not help or give back in some way. So trust me, I understand if you're sitting there hemming and hawing, I don't have the time, I don't have the money. Trust me, I understand. You know, I'm so poor, I can't even afford to pay attention a lot. You know, my credit's so bad, they won't take my cash. So I get where you're coming from, but I promise you, you will feel good about it. And this
5: you
4: is something.
5: You worked a couple in. I like it. I like
4: this
5: it.
4: This is something that you will, that you, I promise you that you're going to feel good about. You know, it's like, if I can do it, I know we all can do it. And how can you do it? Go to stlpr.org. Again, so there's a donate button at the top. This whole process takes less than 2 minutes. So what I also like to point out is if you decide how you'd like to donate, checking account or debit card or something of that, of the like, 100% of that goes straight to St. Louis Public Radio. Yep. There's no paywall. There's no middleman. You know, there's no shady dealings going on.
5: Yep, that's right.
4: To take. So 100% of your donation goes directly to public radio. So stlpr.org. Choose how you want to give. There's some cool thank you gifts.
5: Yeah, that's
4: going
5: right.
4: On.
5: There are some, you know, do you drink coffee? Are you a coffee drinker?
4: Of course.
5: Okay.
4: Of course.
5: You are. I am not. I love the smell of coffee.
4: Sure.
5: But I'm not
4: you can put
5: a
4: tea
5: coffee
4: in there.
5: Drinker. But that's right. That's me. I will put tea in the cup, but we've got a wonderful, coffee mug and coffee, Goshen coffee to go along with that.
4: All right.
5: And,
4: delicious local.
5: Yeah, exactly.
4: And you're not going to put tea in your rocks glass. We're going to put something else in that beautiful rocks glass.
5: That's right.
4: Some ice, some rocks in there, and whatever else you might like. That comes with a Cornerstone membership. Cornerstone membership, Mike Anderson, is very interesting, and it's a very special membership if you can do it, $100 or more a month, which affords you a lot of really cool perks. I use this example a lot because I went to Wait, Don't Tell Me when they did the live taping here, and there was a fun after party where you get to rub elbows with the panel and Peter Sagal, and there was a lot of some of our Cornerstone listeners. What an intimate event. What a nice community. It was great. It was just a lot of smiles, and a lot of just really good energy and good vibes. I love being surrounded by our listeners like that, and we cannot do that without you and without donors who have donated in the past.
5: Yeah.
4: And
5: no,
4: that's very important.
5: Yeah, they're obviously very important folks and supporters, and they obviously went to stlpr.org or dialed 314-516-4000. We really appreciate your support.
4: Absolutely. And it all makes a difference. 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If it's $2, $10, $100, $1,000, keep it going. 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
5: Right.
4: I mean, old school. It doesn't matter. 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I keep looking at these gifts and I'm thinking myself, what can I go online? 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
3: This is Fresh Air. I'm Tanya Mosley, and we're continuing my conversation with Jill Scott, Grammy Award-winning singer, songwriter, poet, and actress from Philadelphia. She broke through in 2000 with her debut, Who is Jill Scott? Words and Sounds Volume 1, a double platinum album that helped define neo-soul. Her new album, To Whom This May Concern, is out now, her first new music in a decade. When we left off, we were talking about her early life in Philly.
6: When did you realize you could sing?
1: I think I always knew. It was just mine, this wonderful thing that would calm me down and give me peace and make me laugh and get the feelings out.
6: But do you remember,
1: when other people...
6: Yes.
1: Yeah, I was ninth grade. I did freshman day. And the initial audition, I had a drummer. And it was me and a drummer. We were doing Theme from Mahogany.
6: And the movie.
1: Yes. And all the kids were like, oh, because it felt like that, you know? Mr. Murphy, who gave me so much, did not like that. And played the piano. And I was so disappointed because I really liked the fact that, you know, the kids, I went to all-girls school, that all the girls were like, yeah, that's cool. But he took it and played the piano. And I sang it from a different place. It was so sincere. I remember feeling so sincere about those words. And then the place erupted. It was quiet first.
6: Yeah.
1: And I finished the line and then silent and then that was it. That was the moment. Like, oh, you like it too?
6: Because before then you had been singing, but just singing to yourself, not in front of other people.
1: Not in front of other people.
6: Where would you sing?
1: Where my grandma sang, in the tub. And when you're cleaning. You know, or on my way to school, or, you know, on the bus, or at recess while playing rope, like, you know, everywhere.
6: There's this story that Questlove from The Roots discovered you as part of the spoken word scene in Philadelphia. How do you remember it?
1: I was in a poetry reading. I had been doing it quite a bit. I had my feelings hurt, and my girlfriends were like, read poetry. And I was like, okay. So I wrote, and my girlfriends were like, you're a poet. And I was like, I'm a poet like Nikki Giovanni. I'm going to do it more. So I did it more and started to make a little bit of a name for myself. And then Questlove came to a poetry reading. I think he was DJing. He might have been. I don't know. But he was there, and he asked me if I ever wrote songs. And I was like, yeah, I do. But I didn't. I lied.
6: What was it in you in that moment that made you say, yeah, I can? And how did that feel knowing that, oh, you might be able to enter this world?
1: I didn't really think about the world. I just honestly enjoy what I was doing. And you mean there could be more of that? Oh, I would like more of that. So, yeah, I went. You know, when he invited me to the studio to write a hook for them, sure, I'll go. I had been listening to Do You Want More faithfully. It was one of my favorite albums, still is to this day. So, you know, this is a big deal to be asked by Questlove, you know, but it's also like Philly, because this is the guy that played, you know, on the street corner.
6: Right. You knew him at that time.
1: I didn't know him.
6: But you
1: I
6: knew
1: wanted
6: of
1: to.
6: Him. That's
1: I knew
6: what
1: them.
6: I, mean.
1: I knew of them.
6: Yeah.
1: You know, but I don't necessarily assert myself in these places. It has to be organic for me so that it's real.
6: So you entered that studio and then you started writing.
1: Yeah.
6: And there's this song, You Got Me, was your first real songwriting credit.
1: Yep.
6: A song that you sang for The Roots. But the version that we heard was Erykah Badu's version.
1: Mm-hmm.
6: Take us back to that moment. Did you record the track?
1: Yes. It all happened in one day, like one afternoon. I went to the studio, Sigma Sound, and Scott Storch and I were talking, hanging out.
6: And who's that, just for folks who don't know?
1: Scott Storch is a big-time producer now, okay?
6: Mm-hmm. Yeah.
1: Big time. And at the time, he was playing keys for the Roots.
7: Mm-hmm.
1: So we go into the studio, and it was very simple. He started playing a melody. I sang the words. He said, "Can you record that?" And I said, "Okay." Recorded it, and we went to lunch. We went to an Italian restaurant. I kind of forgot all about it. I don't know why, but I did. You know, either they liked it or they didn't.
7: Yes.
1: And they liked it. So I heard through the grapevine, I was told that they liked it, that they were going to use it. Then I heard it was a single. I was like, it's a single? Oh my God, that's crazy. I can't believe this is happening to me. And then I was on 22nd Street. I was looking for like beauty supplies or walking by the beauty supply places. And I heard the song and I was like, oh, this is the song. And it wasn't my voice.
7: Mm.
1: And I was like, what is, who? And then I knew who it was. You know, I listened a little more. I was like, that's Erykah Badu. That's Erykah Badu.
7: Mm.
1: I made it.
6: So you weren't feeling like, why isn't that my voice? You were feeling, oh my gosh, Erykah Badu is singing my words.

0: city that you went to, you got me.
1: Got a chance to learn and almost lost that job because I had a manager who wanted to make money. And it's not that I didn't want to make money, but I'm singing one hook on one song. Mm-hmm. You know what I mean? How much can you really ask somebody to pay you to sing one hook? And I'm getting an opportunity to see places I've never been. I haven't traveled much. I don't have any money, you know? But now I'm getting to go from city to city and see these venues, and I'm performing in front of people, and it's a lot more than poetry readings, you know? But luckily, we fixed that. We had to part ways, she and I.
0: And you went on tour.
1: Yeah, I went on tour.
0: And did you write your first album while you were on tour?
1: No, because when You Got Me came out, that gave me the confidence, you know, to go ahead and do this. Mm. I had been calling producers and musicians for 6-7 months. I don't know how long, but a long time. I was waiting for somebody to call me back so that maybe I could write some songs for them. And that was the goal. You know,
0: to be a songwriter.
1: Yeah, yeah. I liked it. It seemed, it fit me. And I figured if I could talk to the person, the artist, and they could tell me some things about their life, I can paint for them. And that was the goal.
0: You know, Jill, your first album came out in 2000 when I was coming into myself as a woman. And I just want to thank you for all of what you have put out in the world. You've allowed me to see myself. And it's a beautiful thing.
1: And that,
0: I don't even have the words to tell you.
1: I'm telling you, I really love this auntie life.
0: Yeah.
1: Wherever I can help, I am into it. Wherever I can help. Especially when it comes to, I've learned this, when somebody wants something from you, you give them a task. If they handle the task and do it well, then you can proceed.
0: Mm.
1: But other than that, you know, people talk a lot. Oh, I want to do this. I want to be this. I want to go here. Let me see what you do.
0: Do you do that? Because I'm sure you have a lot of young artists and singers who come to you because they want advice from you. Is that
1: sometimes
0: what you do?
1: Yeah. That's what I do.
0: Yeah.
1: Yeah. Let me see what you do. This is how I've learned to navigate.
0: What do you have them do?
1: Whatever I need them to do.
0: Yes.
1: Whether it is to learn an album or listen to an album.
0: Mm.
1: Whether it is Aretha Franklin sent me to get her 2 hot dogs with cooked onions and mustard.
0: You met her. You told her you loved her.
1: Yes.
0: And then she said what?
1: Go to the corner and get me 2 hot dogs with cooked onions and mustard. And I went.
0: Yes.
1: Okay. I think I had the number one album in the country
0: at
1: the
0: time.
1: Yes. And I went to the corner and I got those hot dogs and I brought them back and I, you know, just waited. I don't even think she ate them.
0: What did that teach you?
1: Well, I would one say be nicer to people, but two, you gotta earn your stripes. Then I was like, oh, you know, I wanted her to be nicer to me, to embrace me, to tell me that, you know, give me some advice and hold my hand a little bit. But that's not what happened. Okay. Now I am that woman to a certain degree. And now I just have a task for you. I want to see what you're going to do.
0: Mm-hmm.
1: Don't waste it. Don't waste my time. Don't waste your time. It's too valuable.
0: Mm-hmm.
1: And I like this. This is the auntie portion. She's a little tougher.
0: Mm-hmm. Mm-hmm.
1: And I like that part. This is good for me. It's good for you, too, if you want it.
0: Absolutely.
1: If you want it. I'm very grateful to be a part of so many people's maturation. There's nothing wrong with being mature.
0: Mm.
1: There is nothing wrong with growing up.
0: Jill Scott, this has been such a pleasure to talk with you. Thank you so much for your time and for your music and your art.
1: Thank you. You're welcome.
2: Jill Scott's new album is called To Whom This May Concern. Jill talked about the people who opened doors for her, her English teacher who introduced her to poet Nikki Giovanni, the artist she learned from, the roots asking her to write, and the musicians who helped her find her own voice. She also talked about becoming that person for younger artists herself, giving them a chance, but asking them to show what they can do. There's something powerful about that chain of mentorship, One person opens the door, and eventually you get the opportunity to open one for

0: somebody else. 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I'm Tanya Mosley, and this is Fresh Air.
1: And you're listening to St. Louis Public Radio. Good afternoon. I'm Rose Dalton here with Mike Anderson. And one of the things I love about our fun drive is getting to work with you and then having conversations off mic and really discussing things about the ins and outs and what all goes into this. Like, I don't spend that much time talking to you, Mike, about the money aspect of it. But you don't spend a ton of time with me in the studio talking about the announcing part. It's neat to get a taste of what's going on, and even myself realizing how much more resources and how important all this, you know, donations and this memberships are to St. Louis Public Radio, like you'd mentioned, podcasts, the app, the written, the shows,
2: the social media, the news releases, the website. I mean, we have to maintain a solid website.
1: It's
2: constant news going on and making sure. So, it seems to me, and again, I haven't been in the media that. In the media industry that long, but it really just recognized that is so important. And then the other side I've learned is editing. That is so important. Our editors, and again, we can't have editors unless you go to stlpr.org or call 516-314-516-4000, because that's how we support them and keep the high quality journalism coming. We have some outstanding editors here, and really make sure that the product coming out and going to the air or going on paper or going out in the web is of high quality that we really, really need.
1: That is such a good point. You know, I think it's like the difference between, like, you know, if we hired our journalists from Temu as opposed to, you know, some really good source, like we have the best, and it takes a lot, you know, and we're not just, that's important. The editing, I'm so glad you brought that up. It's, you know, like, we edit because it's important. It's fact-based. If it's not right, we change it. We're not putting something up that is not right, that's not accurate. And it takes really smart and wonderful journalists, announcers, everybody to do that. And so we're asking you, again, the listener, to please step up and do your part. It's important. If you're already a sustaining member, thank you very, very much. Yeah. It's because of you that we could bring you Fresh Air and all these other shows that you so love. But if you've never donated yet, right now is the perfect time. Yeah. It's the perfect time to become a member. And like I said, we can pretty much guarantee that you will feel good about this forever. There's no regrets. It takes less than 2 minutes. And honestly, whatever works best for your budget. So if you sit in here thinking right now, my $2, my $5, how can that possibly make a difference? Mike, you know, it takes a village. It's going to make a difference.
2: Exactly.
1: It makes a huge difference.
2: And that's what's wonderful about our funding model, so to speak, is that we've got so many people donating that it really makes a big, big difference to.
1: And you can choose you can choose how much you want to give. It's not like you go there and there's a drop down and it's $20, $100, or $150. That's not the case at all.
2: No, that's right.
1: Whatever works best for your budget, right? And so don't like I said, I'm the perfect example. Don't think that your donation's not going to add up, because trust us, it does. $2, $3, $4, $100. It's whatever works best for you. And you're investing in your future. You're investing in excellent, excellent public radio. 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The one thing I rely on is St. Louis Public Radio.
2: And where do they go to do this?
1: STLPR.org?
2: Absolutely.
1: Or 314-516-4000.
2: Exactly.
1: I wish we had that call thing in the back. Like, it would be cool if it was like the Jerry Lewis telethon where we've got everyone, the phones are ringing, people. We got people, you know.
2: Yeah.
1: Kind of times are changing, so it's not so much like that. But you can still call 314-516-4000. In a really quick way, though, too, is STLPR.org. That website is amazing. It's not only there can you donate, but I'm on it right now, and it's always up to date.
2: Yeah.
1: Everything that's going on, and I mean, in Missouri especially, you can't swing a dead cat around without some kind of...
2: Yeah, exactly. And you know, we have got a vibrant local newsroom.
1: Right.
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1: 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STLPR.org. 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We love you and thank you so much. STLPR.org. Also, don't forget to look at some of these pretty cool gifts. I think these rocks glasses are calling my name.
2: I think the hats are really cool,
1: Mike,
2: too.
1: I bet you do.
2: Beanies, yeah.
1: Right?
2: So,
1: yeah. Delicious. These are going to be great. And they're conversation pieces. STLPR.org. And thank you.
2: Thank you.
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5: Live from NPR News, I'm Lakshmi Singh. Cornell University has named a former leader of the Justice Department to head an independent investigation into how the New York school handles reports of sexual assault. NPR's Jacqueline Diaz reports that includes the school's response to a woman who alleges she was gang raped at Cornell 2 years ago.
6: Former acting U.S. Attorney General Sally Yates will lead the internal review into how Cornell responded when the now former student reported being drugged and repeatedly raped at a fraternity on campus. Yates was picked by a newly formed special committee of the Cornell University Board of Trustees. She will also examine the school's policies on how it prevents and responds to sexual harassment, assault, and other misconduct on campus. This all comes after a former student filed a lawsuit against the school last month. The student, who goes by Jane Doe, alleges failings in how Cornell administrators handled her case. Yates' probe is separate from a reopening of the criminal case, which is being led by New York AG Letitia James. Jacqueline Diaz, NPR News.
5: Well, with the midterms less than a month away now, a new study warns of polls that use artificial intelligence to answer for people. NPR's Windsor Johnson reports the technology can confuse stereotypes with what Americans actually think.
7: Researchers at the Pew Research Center gave an AI model profiles of real survey participants and asked it to answer for them. One striking miss involved soccer. The model predicted 97% of Hispanic adults would follow the World Cup. Among actual respondents, just 43% said they would. Aaron Smith leads Pew's Data Labs team.
8: There were clearly instances where the model was leaning on stereotypes or beliefs that might be common within a particular group, but are certainly not ubiquitous.
7: Smith says checking a poll's methodology, including whether researchers actually talk to people and how they chose them, is crucial. Windsor Johnston, NPR News.
5: Saudi Arabia says two airports were hit in the latest conflict with Yemen's Houthi rebels, fighters backed by an Iranian government that has been at war with the U.S. and Israel for more than 7 months. NPR's Aya Batraoui says the Saudi kingdom is enlisting allied support.
9: By nightfall, Saudi-backed forces in Yemen said that they had entered the Red Sea port city of Mocha and pushed the Houthis out. The Houthis, however, deny any loss of territory. Now, this offensive comes around 3 weeks after the Houthis had swept into southwestern Yemen, capturing Mocha and islands in Bab al-Mandeb. That is the key Red Sea shipping route that Saudi Arabia had been using to export its oil, since the Strait of Hormuz to the east is blocked by Iran.
5: That's NPR's Aya Batraoui reporting. From Washington, this is NPR News. Student protesters clash with police in the French capital, as recorded by the Associated Press. Police fired tear gas into the crowds in multiple French cities today, as tens of thousands of people rallied for more funding and other resources in schools. A public comment period is wrapping up today on the Trump administration's controversial plan
10: to reverse a ban on logging in millions of acres of pristine national forests. NPR's Kirk Sigler reports a so-called roadless rule dates back to the Clinton administration.
11: The Trump administration wants to overturn the roadless rule that bans new road building on millions of acres of undeveloped national forest land, areas that had been set aside for possible wilderness designations. Travis Joseph with the timber group American Forest Resource Council says that rule is outdated.
12: This is a 25-year-old administrative policy passed by an administration, not by Congress. And the Constitution gives Congress the power to make the laws and regulations that govern public land.
11: Conservationists argue the rule is one of the only tools left to protect critical wildlife and watersheds in Alaska and the West. A final decision on its repeal is expected later this year. Kirk Sigler, NPR News.
10: President Trump approved death by firing squad for former Army General Nidal Malik Hassan. The ex-psychiatrist is on the military's death row at Fort Leavenworth for the 2009 shootings at Fort Hood, Texas. Hassan killed 13 people in the shooting rampage and injured more than 30 other individuals. I'm Lakshmi Singh, NPR News.
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13: This is The World. I'm Carolyn Beeler. Thank you for joining us on this Tuesday. For refugees, going home might sound like the end of an ordeal, except when the place they're being sent back to is in the middle of a civil war. Last week, Malaysia returned nearly 1,500 refugees to Myanmar. That is despite warnings from the UN and human rights groups that they may not be safe there. It is the first phase of a plan to return 5,000 people that the Malaysian government considers to be undocumented migrants. Many of them are likely Rohingya, a persecuted Muslim minority from Myanmar who are essentially stateless in their own country. Myanmar does not recognize most Rohingya as citizens, even though many have lived there for generations. Dr. Javed Abdelmonem has been following the story of the Rohingya closely. He is the international president of the group Doctors Without Borders. He joined me in the studio this morning.
14: The Rohingya are stateless, and they originate in Myanmar. They've been living there for centuries. There is, at root cause, an ethnic and religious exclusion. They're Muslim originally, and the Buddhist sort of state of Myanmar doesn't recognize them as their own. And there have been a series of expulsions, very violent expulsions, out of Myanmar of Rohingya over the years. The last big one in 2017 across the border into Bangladesh. But there's a constant stream of Rohingya seeking safety by leaving Myanmar, heading to other parts of the world, Malaysia included. The other nuance underneath this is that many countries in Southeast Asia haven't signed up to the Refugee Convention. So you can't actually physically claim refugee status in Malaysia or in many Southeast Asian countries.
13: Oh, interesting.
14: So they're undocumented, not because they want to be, but because they simply cannot document.
13: But I understand there is some dispute about whether this group is all or mostly Rohingya.
14: We do have projects for Rohingya and stateless or migrant workers in Penang and other parts of Malaysia. And I visited those. But they don't have access to healthcare. They don't have access to any of the sort of affairs of state or structures of state that you might need to have supported living. Many are indentured laborers, which you have across a lot of Asia, particularly in West Asia, in the Middle East. You have indentured labor where you sort of move to work. But if you fall ill, you don't have access to healthcare, then you lose your income and you're effectively enslaved. Malaysia's pursuing a policy of return to Myanmar, and we're absolutely clear it is not safe there. There is an ongoing civil war that is not just centered on Rakhine, which is where the Rohingya are from, but also elsewhere in the country.
13: Right.
14: And so this return is not safe. And we conducted a survey of Rohingya in Bangladesh, in the camps where we're working in the east in Cox's Bazar. And some 84% of respondents said they don't feel safe returning to Myanmar at this time.
13: And these folks who are returning from Malaysia, are they going back voluntarily, or what does their removal look like?
14: On the whole, it's not a voluntary return, and they're at risk not only of direct violence simply because of who they are in Myanmar, but also being forced conscription into the army or the militia, to either side, really. And even for us to work in Myanmar has been very hard in the last few years, and we're actually facing bureaucratic impediments that mean that our capacity to do the scale of humanitarian response that we would wish is actually reduced.
13: So I guess what I'm trying to understand is, what conditions will these folks who are being sent back from Malaysia, what conditions will they be living in? Is there a plan for where they will live, or what kind of, you know, housing setup they might have?
14: No, not at all. There's no such plan. I mean, you have to understand that even during the violence of 2017, the last large-scale violence that was ethnically driven, there were mass sort of atrocities. There was burning of villages, driving whole communities out of where they live, really sort of clear
13: of where Rohingya people are right now. You mentioned many are in Bangladesh, in camps, yes, in Cox's Bazar. Where else are the Rohingya who've been displaced from Myanmar, and what kind of status do they have?
14: So this is the largest concentration of Rohingya people is in eastern Bangladesh, in Cox's Bazar, and there's upwards of a million people in those camps now. It's a very large number. The other concentrations are far smaller, and in various countries around the world. Many are actually working in the Middle East, Southwest Asia, and broader areas of Asia. But that's the main concentration now, is in Bangladesh, in eastern Bangladesh.
13: And I understand that you went to Cox's Bazar in August.
14: Yes.
13: Can you tell me what it is like for the folks living in any of those 33 camps that are there now?
14: You have more than a million people effectively living in open detainment, hopeless. So mental health needs are ever spiraling. Vaccination, outbreak needs, water and sanitation, there are regular outbreaks. There's even violence in the camps.
13: Can you give us, perhaps an example of what you saw at these refugee camps at Cox's Bazar that would illustrate kind of the situation that people find themselves in there?
14: Oh, gosh, yes. I mean, I walked through the camps and I met community leaders, actually, and they described some of the scenarios. And, you know, I could just explain to you, even just as I walked through, seeing all of these community water points that have fallen into disrepair, seeing the education spaces unused, and so children just wandering, or the fact that there are unaccompanied minors around. It's a rolling hillside, and people are living in the most tiny of spaces. It's one, maximum 2 meters squared for,
13: wow,
14: whole families in these tiny shelters.
13: So like 6 feet by 6 feet?
14: Oh, entirely. There is a very high rate of hepatitis C in the population, and it speaks to very poor public health community, and a very high rate of hepatitis C in the population, and it speaks to very poor public health community engagement and education and sanitation and so forth. And so what we've been able to do, using a lot of the community health networks and community sort of leaders, is really educate and go for a very high intensity short period campaign to screen as much of the population as possible in three of the camps in which we were the sort of lead actors to do that, and capture as many of the positive cases as there are, do their viral testing, and start them on treatment all in place. So it's a wonderful example of seeing a sort of public health need that has real individual consequences in terms of having a viral infection of your liver, but then being able to just, in a very concerted short time, really do some high level care and create an intervention that can hopefully break the cycle of transmission within the wider population. So that's a really good news story. But the other actors and the whole sort of ecosystem of healthcare across the 33 camps were not able to achieve that at the same time.
13: So what can the international community do to help make things better for the Rohingya? I mean, is this protracted crisis at this point?
14: Well, absolutely. I mean, you've got, as I said, an ongoing war in Myanmar that is not just in Rakhine State, it's elsewhere. As with many conflicts. There has evolved a war economy around this. Wars need political solutions. The protection of civilians in conflict, the protection of the humanitarian space to be able to deliver support to a population in crisis is something that's essential. And that's something that's concrete. So all parties to the conflict, all parties that are supporting parties to the conflict can assure safety for the population and safety for those trying to support the population, right? And that's not happening. So this is something concrete that can be done. How to resolve a protracted

0: conflict. It's nothing Doctors Without Borders can do. You need governments, you need politicians, you need people to step in and negotiate peace. And finally, that is the solution for the Rohingya. But right here, right now, with dwindling support in the camps, medical and especially mental as well, health needs are increasing. In a recent survey of attendances for deliberate self-harm and suicide, we found that 1 in 4 of those attendances were adolescents or children. And that's a shocking statistic. It should make anybody sit up. What makes a child want to harm themselves?
1: Yeah.
0: It's a mental health crisis that they're suffering in this camp, really devoid of hope.
1: Mm. I have a broader question for you, which is you stepped into this role as international president of Doctors Without Borders last summer. This is a time when conflict around the world is growing, when aid is shrinking. How do you see your role at this moment in history?
0: That's a big question, isn't it? We're a movement. We call ourselves a movement of like-minded souls who want to give independent, neutral, and impartial medical care. And that's a vibrant association. So one of my roles on the internal is to frame, guide, and even conclude really important conversations and co-reflection. And we do that all the time. And what you've just asked is exactly the question that's on all of our minds. We're in an enormously privileged position right now not to be affected by those cuts directly, but indirectly we're being asked to do more with what we have because of what's going on in this world. So,
1: and you're not directly impacted because you do not accept government funding,
0: exactly. Well,
1: whereas most aid groups do.
0: Yes, and the United Nations itself and the whole United Nations systems has been defunded to a large extent, right? 25 to 50%. It's a lot. So we feel the privilege, but also the responsibility that's on us now. So we try at most now to seek efficiencies, to be more effective, to understand how to do more with what we have. But there's something really important in that is to also be humble. I mean, there's no way we as one organization will be able to step into the gap left behind by governments. And we always want to acknowledge and work with neighborhoods and communities and local organizations who are always there through conflict and crisis first and last, right? So there's something there about exploring much more partnerships with intentionality, centering communities and so forth for us. But part of my other role is that sort of the role that MSF has, that Doctors Without Borders has, which is around speaking out. You know, we will remain as witnesses to what is happening and would want to, as much as possible, highlight the effect of these cuts that are happening around the world. And we're quite clear, there is a war on women happening globally. There is an ideological attack on sexual reproductive health rights of women around the world. Women and girls are usually worst affected by conflict. And with this in the background, it's doubling that. And we're seeing that where we are. So part of my role is also to advocate, speak out, to try and paint a picture of what the effect of these cuts have been and what the dilemmas and issues are globally. And we're in an era now of impending antimicrobial resistance that's total, climate change, global conflict. It feels overwhelming. Right.
1: The list could go on and on.
0: It can. So, you know, another part of my role is just to sort of maintain that hope and sort of, at least on the inside, to be a focal point on that. And just to say, listen, as MSF, we hold our principles close. We will continue doing what we can doing. We'll do as much as we can. And we have to be satisfied that we're trying our best. But beyond that, yes, it's a frightening world out there.
1: Dr. Javed Abdelmanem, the International President of Doctors Without Borders, thank you so much for coming in and talking with us today.
0: Thank you for having me.
1: You're with The World.
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1: This is The World. I'm Carolyn Beeler. We bring you now an encore from Movement, our series about music and migration. This installment is an immersion in Haitian culture. Maclete Hedero speaks with U.S.-based artist Laline Saint-Just about how music connects her to Haiti and her Haitian grandmother.
3: She was this 6-foot-tall, statuesque.
1: Wow.
3: Lots of moles on her cheek. I would sleep in her room, and we had a very, very close bond. She had cancer, and I would sometimes put her wig on my head because, you know, she had lost her hair. And then towards the end of her life, I was about probably 5 or 6, she left to go die in Haiti.
1: Oh, wow.
3: Mm-hmm. And that was my first heartbreak.

I grieved deeply for her, and that's how I found my voice through singing, was because I had to do something with this grief. I missed her so much. We were hanging out every day, and then now she's gone. And so I sang to her, and that's how I started singing.

0: What was your and your family's relationship to Haiti like when you were growing up?
1: So my mom went back to Haiti for my grandmother's funeral, and she went back, I believe, one other time. But otherwise, she has not traveled back and forth to Haiti. And growing up, I would be told that the language is not necessary.
0: Wow.
1: And going there is dangerous and not necessary. And voodoo is not what God wants. And so it's like, okay, we must assimilate. Don't speak the language. Focus on English. And United States is where you can make things happen. You can't make anything happen in Haiti. The seedlings of my Haitian pride did start to blossom with starting to learn about the Haitian Revolution in middle school on my own. Mm. And then by my early 20s, I'm like, oh, this is a beautiful culture. And I want to get closer to this place. I want to understand who I am, and I want to understand this country.
0: In her 20s, Laline moved to Oakland, California, and started taking Haitian dance classes. There, she began learning voodoo music.
1: We're singing these songs that are about initiation, about going into this next stage. And so we were dressed in white, and I'm learning these songs with other women, and then we're performing it, and I'm just overwhelmed with emotion. I'm like, what is happening to me? We'd come off stage and I'm sobbing, and it feels like something I've never felt before. It feels like a return. It feels like a rebirth. And it sets the stage for my journey of reclamation.
0: That shows up with crystal clarity in her latest solo project titled Vertuli, named after her grandmother. Early in the album, she calls in her ancestors, naming Dom Vertuli and a lot of people in her lineage.
1: It's my way of channeling that magic and expressing that magic that is in my bloodline. And the last song is dedicated to Haiti. It's a very, very short, sweet song. I'm singing in Creole, you know, a little imperfectly, just saying, this place is so far from me, and yet so close, because when I sing, I feel it, and I feel the spirits with me.

0: So in engaging in this practice of reclamation through sound, through incorporating my heritage in my music, it's a way for me to also heal what has come before me. I can speak to my ancestors through this. I can feel them, and I can facilitate healing for them through me.
1: That was Laleen St-Just speaking with Macleod Hedero for our series Movement. For more stories about music and migration, check out Movement wherever you get your podcasts. There's major monkey business brewing in Cape Town, baboon business to be more specific. South Africa's capital city has had enough of the chacma baboons. The 3-foot-tall primates are raiding garbage cans, cars, and houses for food and sometimes get aggressive with people who try to intervene. So city authorities have decided to permanently cage around 60 of the baboons, which live in groups called troops. City official Greg Ulofs says the government was left with two difficult options.
2: We could either cull the troops, which is arguably the ecological solution, or we could find a space and we could set up an urban wildlife center and allow those animals in those troops to live out their lives in a high standard of care.
1: But this option has triggered a bitter dispute with local residents, some of whom believe the baboons should remain free. Priscilla Mayer was at a recent protest outside the planned enclosure site. She says it is Cape Town that has encroached on the baboons' habitat, not the other way around.
3: It came to me that if you having your home, people are coming into your house, chasing you out of your house, where you will go, you know?
1: Protester Sue Ann Norton sees Southern Africa's largest monkeys as neighbors rather than a threat.
4: It will never work. Baboons need to roam freely. They roam over a huge area every single day, foraging for food, and then they go to roost. Yes, they stay in particular areas, but they need to be free. They're wild animals.
1: City officials say that is the problem. They are wild animals that cannot be trained not to rifle through your trash. You're listening to The World.
5: 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Good afternoon. I'm Cindy Collins. 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
1: This is The World. I'm Carolyn Beeler. They are calling it Act 3. High school students across France are protesting for the third time in a month against what they say are terrible conditions in public schools. In street marches marked by violent turns, they're demanding smaller class sizes, more teachers, and repairs for crumbling school buildings. The World's Jerry Hutton has been with young protesters today in Béziers in southwest France and brings us this report.
6: From the start of this school year until just about a week ago, student Cianar Mestogallo couldn't get much work done in her high school classroom. We had this ongoing heat wave, she says, and on the third floor where my class is, it was even worse. We don't have air conditioning or even fans. I was dripping sweat all over my books and papers, she says. It's really hard to concentrate like that. Fellow high school junior Louise Marty, a student at a nearby lycée, says something fell on her desk too, the roof.
7: Quand il a plu, eh ben au lycée Henri IV, nos toits ils sont tombés dans les classes.
6: We recently had some rain and the ceiling just caved in, she says. The class was flooded and everything was covered with water. We can't study like that. Marty and Mestogallo are among a few hundred protesters blocking the entrance to the Jean Moulin Lycée, or high school, here in Béziers, a small working-class town in France's southwest. Across France, similar protests have been underway for weeks now. Students say they are fed up not only with their dilapidated buildings. Class sizes have swollen to up to 40 students per class because there aren't enough teachers. And says high school senior Selma Ait Boulalam, the teachers they do have often don't show up. We have our big national exam at the end of this year, she says. It's a test that can determine your future. But for some classes, the teachers are absent. There's no one to teach us the material, so I can't prepare properly, she says. Student protests are not uncommon in France, but there's a widespread sense that this time things are different, the problem deeper. France's Minister for Higher Education said as much over the weekend. I'm afraid this whole thing might go up in flames, said Philippe Baptiste on French radio. Turns out his fear was founded. Clashes between underage teens and riot police have erupted in major cities from Paris to Marseille in the south. Yesterday in the northern town of Lens, a 15-year-old boy had his hand blown off at the wrist by a police stun grenade. Among the hundreds of students injured so far, three have lost eyes to rubber bullets. There's also been a broken jaw and knocked out teeth, says Selma Ait Boulalam, protesting in front of the Béziers school. We don't want the authorities treating us this way, trying to take away our rights, she says, to protest for better conditions. The heavy-handed police tactics are now as much a part of the debate as the students' demands. Parents are joining the street marches to protect their children, and opposition politicians are trying to play peacemakers.
8: Et pour cela, vous vous mettrez soit en casque blanc.
6: Jean-Luc Mélenchon, the far-left leader of the France Unbowed party, went on social media to tell parents to don white helmets and armbands and to place themselves between the kids and the cops. Mélenchon is trying to place himself at the forefront of the race for president of the Republic. France holds elections next year, and the student crisis is likely to play a big role. The whole thing has the center-right government of President Emmanuel Macron nervous. While he fends off attacks from the left and far right, he also heads an administration without the money needed to fix public education. The second biggest news item on French radio today, after the protests, is glum. The government is running out of money and borrowing way too much. On the Sud Radio morning show, economist Nathalie Janson with the Neoma Business School warned that France's debt just keeps growing. It's now at nearly 4 trillion euros, and the investors who own that debt, they're getting nervous, because growth in France is flat, even as public spending is going up. So when France's interior minister pledged to address the high school students' concerns, they're wondering, with what money? And so are teachers. Today, they went on strike and joined their pupils.
9: En fait, on a exactement les mêmes revendications que nos élèves.
6: We have the same complaints and demands as the students, says philosophy teacher Cécile Gournay. I find the situation absurd, she says, and the way the government's responded to the students' demands, it's unjust. They should be listening to them instead of hitting them. There has been violence from the student side of the street, too, but the high schoolers blame outsiders and radicals who often try to co-opt peaceful marches to sow chaos. The students say they won't let fringe players criminalize their movement and that they won't stop protesting until public schools are fixed. For The World, I'm Jerry Haddon, Béziers, France.
1: A Belgian-born professor at the University of Wisconsin has won this year's Nobel Prize in Physics. Francis Halsen won the top prize for founding an observatory built deep into the ice of the South Pole and discovering high-energy neutrinos there. Here's Göran Johansson, a member of the Nobel Physics Committee.
10: Today is about the idea of using 1 kilometer of ice to detect neutrinos that brings us messages from outer space. And not only the idea, but also the realization of this idea, becoming the Ice Cube Neutrino Observatory.
1: Neutrinos are tiny subatomic particles that have almost no mass and don't interact much with other forms of matter, says physicist Juanan Aguilar.
11: That means they can go through the universe without interacting. And that means that they can bring information from places that are very, very far away.
1: Aguilar also works with the Ice Cube Observatory. He said to think of it, its use of neutrinos as sort of cosmic X-ray.
11: So neutrinos is like you have a tool to see what is going on very deep in some places.
1: So that's interesting. So this is an unadulterated message coming from outer space that scientists can then directly look at to understand things about physics in a way that they couldn't before.
11: Right. Specifically, for example, what is going on very close to supermassive black holes in this very extreme environment.
1: So this Nobel was awarded not just for that discovery of this type of neutrino, but also for the observatory that first imaged them, what the chair of the Nobel Committee called a fantastic instrument. Francis Halsin envisioned this facility back in the 80s. He helped get it built. It is operating today. This is on the South Pole in Antarctica, and it is built deep below the ice there. Can you describe what it looks like?
11: So if you go there, you won't see anything because, as you said, it's very deep in the Antarctic ice. So you will see the building where all the cables are gathered and all the computing is there. If you were able to go in down and look in the ice, you will see a three-dimensional array of these spheres, which we call optical modules, which basically they have a photosensor, something that detects light. And we have about 5,000 of those. And they are all deployed in, as I said, in this three-dimensional matrix.
1: It's a cube, hence Ice Cube. It's this cube almost a mile square and a mile deep, something like that?
11: Yeah, exactly. It's a cube. The name is very fitting.
1: And so this array of sensors that are sunk or buried deep in the ice at the South Pole, they're basically imaging when these neutrinos collide and create a flash that you can then see.
11: Exactly. The information on the light help us, the scientists, then to analyze the data. And for example, we can try to point to places in the sky and see if there is a source somewhere there that is emitting these neutrinos.
1: And why was it built in Antarctica?
11: So you need the big volume of something that is transparent. So there were two choices. One, you can go undersea, like in the ocean or like in the lake, or you need like a big chunk of ice. And the best place was Antarctica. And that's what Francis Halsin managed to convince people, even though it sounded crazy, that, yeah, the best place to build these kind of telescopes is to go to the Antarctic ice.
1: Right. I can just imagine the first time he was trying to convince people of this. Let's build this giant under ice telescope way below the ice in the South Pole.
11: Exactly. In the middle of Antarctica, where it's one of the most hostile places in the world.
1: So this is a very unforgiving environment. It's shrouded in darkness for months at a time during a polar night. It is obviously very cold and windy there. Can you shed any light on some of the operational challenges of having this located there?
11: So first, building it requires that you have only a window of 6 months to actually deploy the detector. Then when the winter comes and the sun goes down, you cannot build anymore. And basically you have some people there that stay, which we call them the winter rovers, and they do the maintenance and operation of the detector.
1: I was joking about how hard of a sell this must have been back in the 80s, back when Francis Halsin was suggesting this. But has he spoken to you at all about how hard it was to get this thing built? Like, I know it took many years and probably a lot of convincing.
11: I mean, he always talks when we are at dinners about those days. You know, one thing about Francis is that he immediately goes to the people that supported him and say, like, even though this was challenging, this was possible because some people believe in it from the beginning.
1: That is physicist Juanan Aguilar on the Nobel Prize winning work of the Ice Cube Observatory in Antarctica. He joined me from Geneva, Switzerland. We turn now to India, where high school students planning to attend college usually take their last 2 years at what are called senior secondary schools. It's when students start to focus more on their chosen field, like science or business. It is also when they have to start thinking about the hugely competitive exams that determine whether they go on to a top university. Preparing for those exams can be a full-time job, so much so there is no time for actual school. This is where so-called dummy schools come in. They're schools in name only, where the only teaching is coaching to take a high-stakes exam. From Bengaluru, Ashrita Achar has that story.
12: It's 4:30 p.m. on a Thursday, and the metro doors open to a swarm of young boys in bright green polo shirts streaming into the train. They talk about assignments, when the next submission is due, and their upcoming tests. All their shirts have a name in bold letters, Allen.
13: So basically, Allen is a career coaching institute. It helps you prepare for the competitive exams like JEE.
12: This is Shashank Srikanth, a 24-year-old investment banker in Bengaluru. He studied at Allen 6 years ago and says that Bangalore International Academy was the institute's dummy school.
13: So that was called Bangalore International Academy. All the kids who were enrolled in Allen, they had to just go like once a week to BIA. And we had to just attend the labs. And if I, you know, attend Allen regularly, that would suffice my school ask. And I could prepare for my JEE.
12: Millions of children every year aspire to write the JEE, one of the most competitive engineering entrance exams in India. Cracking this exam will land you in one of the most prestigious engineering institutes of the country, like IIT, the Indian Institute of Technology. And coaching centers like Allen promise to get you there.
14: The parents say that, hey, I want my kid in IIT, what can I do? The coaching institutes then sell them an idea that will give your child focused, undivided attention to everything IIT.
12: This is Shaurya Sharma, a 26-year-old investment banker working in Mumbai. He went through the dummy schooling system in Kota, a city in Rajasthan, which is the epicenter of where this phenomenon started. And he tells me that this is all a part of the great Indian dream.
14: You spend a little bit of money over here, follow the Kota path and get into an engineering college, good engineering college, so you get a good job, then you get a good wife, husband. That's that big chain that's sold.
12: The great Indian dream involves having your children be doctors or engineers, two career options that are widely esteemed and believed to be financially secure. Allen is just one of many coaching centers all over the country. They teach the same subjects as India's senior secondary schools, but very differently. Instead of a broad look at any subject, the coaching centers focus on strategies, tips, tricks, and speed. Essentially what a student needs to pass the test.
15: There's a huge gap between what classrooms offer and what is actually required to clear these high-stake exams like JEE or NEET. So there's a huge gap from where these dummy schools emerged as more like an outcome to what can fulfill that gap.
12: This is Dr. Ridhima Basi, a 28-year-old clinical psychologist practicing in Bengaluru. Every year, around 1.5 million children sign up to these coaching centers in the hopes of cracking the JEE engineering test, and 2.4 million sign up for the NEET medical exam. But only a tiny percent make it to the most prestigious universities. Naturally, with this degree of competition comes great pressure. Shaurya Sharma recounts his time in a coaching center in Kota.
14: When you enter Kota, you do feel like you have entered another universe. There were no social activities to do in Kota, so schooling was their life.
12: Classes would typically last for an hour and a half, starting at 8 a.m., going on until 1:30 p.m., and the students were ranked in batches.
14: So batches are divided in these coaching institutes based on your test scores, and that's it. Let's say there are 10 classes. The first one is the most highly scoring one, who are most probably definitely going to be in the top 100 on all of India. And the 10th one is the worst. If I was in the 5th class and in the next two tests, I get below average marks, I will be demoted to the below class. And that was incredibly humiliating. Imagine making friends in one class and then you don't do well for any number of reasons. And then they come and publicly announce in the class that, hey, from tomorrow, you go into the 6th batch.
12: Added to this is the financial stress of keeping the child in coaching. The cost of the dummy school model typically ranges from 1,500 to 5,000 USD per year. Some parents end up taking out big loans or selling land in order to fund this dream. And every year that the child isn't ready or unable to crack the exam is an added year of financial stress. This sometimes leads to children wondering whether it's all worth it. As Shashank Srikanth recollects,
13: there were days like I kind of broke down completely because I was like, there's no point, because how much ever I studied, I was not improving my marks.
12: Dr. Ridhima Basi has seen the adverse effects of the system on mental health play out with her own peers and clients.
15: Adolescence is a very sensitive period of development where your cognitive maturity is also developing, your emotional regulation skills are developing, and your trust in the system, your trust in others and everything is also just evolving. And if we see at a larger level, the system offers nothing but competition, that if you're not able to clear this, then you are nothing. I've also observed the help-seeking behavior of students has reduced enormously. These students prefer to, you know, isolate themselves and then take drastic measures like harming themselves.
12: The way forward, Basi says, is systemic change to dismantle the great Indian dream and instill in children the capacity to fail, adapt, reimagine, and pivot in an unpredictable job market.
15: Which can reduce that pressure on students so that they know that, okay, this is not the only options that I have. There's a whole world out there where they can explore, and failing does not mean that I'm a failure.
12: Dummy schools and coaching centers are the result of social pressures that lead a child into believing that paths like engineering and medicine are the only ideal ones. Shaurya Sharma, the 26-year-old investment banker, says that he's starting to look at his life as a long road ahead, full of opportunity.
14: So the only thing you can do is teach the kids that, hey, you know, you try whatever you want. If you're not at the top of your class, that's okay. I can actually tell them that I was never at the top of my class. I got 60% in my 12th grade, and now I'm working in one of the biggest finance companies in the world. And I do consider myself as a success story. And my story has not ended there. I'm still thinking about doing other things.
12: For The World, I'm Ashrita Achar in Bengaluru.
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0: The base of the monument, a pillar-like structure, is completely covered in graffiti and slogans. And Valerio Tuveri is about to remove them.
1: Ci ha praticamente contattato l'ambasciata del Venezuela.
0: The Venezuelan embassy called us, Valerio Tuveri says, to tell us that the monument had been vandalized again. We cleaned it a year ago, but now it had been covered in graffiti again, so they called us. A sandblaster is used to strip the graffiti from the monument. Valerio Tuveri, known as Mr. Tools on Instagram, calls Rome the most vandalized city in Europe. And if you walk through the Italian capital, it can certainly feel that way. There's hardly a wall, statue pedestal or monument that isn't covered in graffiti. Frustrated by the problem, Tuveri spends much of his free time cleaning up the city.
1: Amo Roma. Amo la mia città. Mi piace il mio lavoro.
0: I do it for free because I love Rome. I also make videos for Instagram. I want to show how beautiful the city can be when it's clean. A lot of Romans seem to lack a sense of civic responsibility. Romans say they love their city, but then they make a mess of it. I want to try to change that mentality and teach people to take a bit more care about the city. Keeping track of every graffiti-covered wall is simply impossible, says Lorenzo Marinone, a city councillor in Rome. Marinone is responsible for youth affairs.
2: Cerchiamo di intervenire con un pronto intervento.
0: We try to intervene when there are racist or offensive messages on walls, he says, and when important walls or monuments are vandalized. We also encourage Romans to report acts of vandalism, but the city is large, so we can't always be everywhere. The graffiti disappears like snow in the sun, or more precisely, like paint under a sandblaster. A part of the graffiti is already gone, and it hasn't even been 2 minutes. For many Romans, graffiti is a major annoyance.
3: Abbastanza, sì.
4: È un segno di inciviltà unico, indescrivibile.
3: C'è un degrado la città che stiamo vedendo tutti, ma nessuno fa nulla.
0: They see it as a sign of antisocial behavior and urban decay. Yet not everyone is happy with Tuveri's work. On his Instagram account, some users have even accused him of stifling free expression by removing graffiti. Paolo thinks it's nonsense, and Valerio couldn't agree more. In 2026, there are endless ways to express your opinion.
1: Siamo nel 2026 e di modi per esprimersi ci sono infiniti.
0: Graffiti ranks among the top 10 biggest annoyances for Romans. It makes the city look neglected and can contribute to a sense of insecurity. The municipality of Rome receives dozens of reports of vandalized walls every day. And last year, the city spent nearly €500,000 removing graffiti. Yet, the problem persists. And many Romans welcome Valerio Tuveri's efforts to help clean up the city. Angela von Schaik, Rome, Italy.
5: This report came to us from DW's podcast Inside Europe. In Denmark, there seems to be a porridge for every occasion. As fall begins, it's just about time for a rice porridge called risengruel. The dish harkens back to a time when rice was a luxury in the Scandinavian country, says restaurateur Lasse Andersen. In this story from our archives, the world's Joshua Coe paid him a visit and learned to cook this Danish classic.
6: The Danish word for porridge is hard for me to say, but it's not hard for Lasse Andersen.
7: Cold.
6: In case you missed it, that was...
7: Cold.
6: It's not just the word for porridge, it's the name of Andersen's chain of porridge bars. The sweater-clad Dane calls himself possibly the world's biggest porridge nerd.
7: Cold can be extremely versatile and extremely delicious.
6: Andersen is getting ready to make a quintessential Christmas porridge. Risengruel is a special holiday dish with a lot of history. It goes back about 200 years. And as tradition has it, at Christmas time, you are supposed to share it.
7: So

0: When I was a child, every Christmas we celebrated at my grandpa and grandmom's house, which was kind of a farmhouse in the dark part of Jutland, Denmark. We had this tradition to also bring out a bowl of risengrød to the elves.
1: That's right, elves or nisser.
0: Back in the days, you know, hundreds of years ago, if you wanted to have a good harvest, for instance, then you also had to sacrifice a meal for the elves. I think in many ways there are some good learnings from sacrificing stuff for behalf of others. I think there's some great lessons in that.
1: Risengrød is a rice porridge. Most gruels are made of grains that have long been grown in Northern Europe. Oats, rye, but not rice. Rice was once a luxury here. And it's what Anderson reaches for when we start cooking today. He uses a special porridge rice, but if you don't have it, don't worry, you got options.
0: Then sushi rice or risotto rice. I've made many risengrød on risotto rice.
1: He's heating a big pot of rice mixed with milk. Anderson uses a combination of rice milk and oat milk.
0: And then extremely important, salt. Salt, salt, salt. Remember salt, guys.
1: After about 10 minutes, this white, liquidy concoction is gurgling away on the stovetop. Anderson lets this mixture simmer until it becomes thick and creamy. Now for the toppings.
0: So in Denmark, we usually eat it with cinnamon sugar and butter. That's it.
1: But Anderson puts his own twist on it. He says his custom topping is especially elvish.
0: So we have fresh tarragon in the blender, and now we are just adding normal white sugar. Yeah, I call it elf sugar. Green elf sugar.
2: Green elf sugar, okay.
1: And finally, Anderson checks the pot.
0: So I guess the risengrød is ready to serve now, so shouldn't we try it?
2: I think we should try it. Let's go. Oh, it's just a mouthful of sugary warmth. It's delicious.
1: For the world, I'm Joshua Coe in Copenhagen.
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5: 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Good afternoon, I'm Cindy Collins. 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Tickets at slso.org. It's 3 o'clock.
6: There are 4 weeks to go until midterm election day. 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
8: I'm Sasha Pfeiffer.
7: And I'm Elsa Chang. 3 years after Hamas launched its surprise attack on Israel, Israelis are reeling from revelations that Prime Minister Benjamin Netanyahu was warned about a looming strike.
9: This is going to be an indictment for history, not just for the elections.
8: Also, cold weather is coming, which means it's time to think about that dreaded winter bug.
10: There are enough signs pointing in the same direction to make me think, okay, yes, this is the start of flu season.
7: Plus, Cubans are being deported from the U.S. in record numbers under President Trump.
8: And some unusual sea creatures recently appeared on a beach in California.
7: Now news.
11: Live from NPR News, I'm Lakshmi Singh. President Trump is facing scathing criticism from California over remarks he made during a campaign stop in Nebraska. While talking about the increase in gas prices resulting from the now more than seven-month-old U.S. war with Iran, the president seemed to suggest that allowing Iran to take out Los Angeles or San Diego would be a small price to pay compared to the war's eventual benefits. Steve Futterman has reaction from L.A.
12: Officials here in California are strongly criticizing the president. Governor Gavin Newsom on social media called Trump deranged and dangerous. Los Angeles Mayor Karen Bass also had a strong response.
13: You don't say things like that. You're the president of the United States.
12: She told NPR irresponsible is not a strong enough word to describe the comments.
13: It's just frightening that a president of the United States would basically call on a foreign power to attack the nation's second largest city.
12: San Diego Mayor Todd Gloria said his city is not collateral damage and is not expendable. He told the president to keep San Diego out of his reckless war talk. For NPR News, I'm Steve Futterman in Los Angeles.
11: More protests across France today as tens of thousands of demonstrators called for better conditions in high schools. Riot police were deployed, numerous arrests reported as the demonstrations moved through their second week. NPR's Eleanor Beardsley says students from across the country were out on the streets.
14: Even students at well-off high schools in big cities like Paris are taking part. They say out of solidarity with students in the poorer suburbs and rural areas where schools are more run down. The education minister says some of the students' demands are valid. The far right has called the students hoodlums that burn their schools and says the problem is a lack of authority. The far left says police violence is to blame.
11: NPR's Eleanor Beardsley reporting. President Trump now says the United States is willing to help amid fears of a possible case of pneumonic plague. One worker at the Anti-Plague Research Institute in Siberia died. There are reports that hundreds of people are being monitored, but Russian officials have released few details. U.S. Secretary of State Marco Rubio said this morning during a trip to Iceland that Russia should share more details.
15: We encourage Russia to be transparent and share more information with the world so that all of us could react accordingly and appropriately. But we'll have to make those decisions on the basis of the information that we're learning and are being provided. And so far, that's still quite limited.
11: The World Health Organization says there's a very low risk to people outside Russia. The lab employee's death last week has evoked memories of the coronavirus pandemic and allegations the outbreak originated at a Chinese lab. The Associated Press cites a WHO spokesperson saying there's currently no indication of anything similar to the pandemic. This is NPR.
16: This is St. Louis Public Radio News. I'm Marissa Ann Lewis-Thompson. Former Missouri Attorney General Andrew Bailey is finished with his year-long service as co-deputy FBI director. But as St. Louis Public Radio's Jason Rosenbaum reports, Bailey isn't closing the door on running for office again.
17: Bailey says he left the FBI to go back to his wife and four children in Missouri. He also says reports in the New York Times and MS Now that he was unhappy with FBI Director Kash Patel's decisions were not true. While emphasizing that he is not running for office right now, Bailey did not rule out seeking a Missouri-based political post in the future.
18: And I want to hear from the people, too. Look, I mean, it seems to me like there's a disconnect between the people of this state and the establishment in Jefferson City. And I think it's incumbent upon leaders in Jefferson City to listen to the people and understand where that disconnect occurs.
17: Bailey served as Missouri Attorney General from 2023 through 2025. I'm Jason Rosenbaum, St. Louis Public Radio.
16: The Archdiocese of St. Louis has filed a lawsuit yesterday that alleges the St. Genevieve Detention Center is violating ICE detainees' religious rights. A statement from the Archdiocese says their priests are held to a no-contact visitation policy where a plexiglass barrier separates them from detainees. This means Catholics held at the detention center cannot receive communion. Jail personnel may also monitor the phone lines used during visits. The lack of privacy makes confessions difficult. The Archdiocese says the lawsuit follows the jail's refusal to address their accommodation request. As always, you can catch up with the news on our app or on our website at stlpr.org. Weather for the remainder of your afternoon, we've got fair skies. Temperatures drop to low of around 57 degrees. Tomorrow, high of around 89 and sunny, with temperatures dropping to low of around 59 by tomorrow evening. Taking a look ahead to Thursday, a high of around 83 and sunny skies. Temperatures drop to low of around 57 by Thursday night. Right now, it's 77 here in St. Louis, 79 in Rolla, and 78 in Quincy. I'm Marissa Ann Lewis-Thompson, St. Louis Public Radio News.
19: This is All Things Considered from NPR News. I'm Elsa Chang in Culver City, California.
20: And I'm Sasha Pfeiffer in Washington. We have just 4 weeks to go until midterm election day, yet more than a million people have already cast their ballots, and more than $1 billion in political ads are planned across key House and Senate contests.
21: John Husted is fighting big insurance.
22: Jim Desmond supported Trump's tariffs and war.
23: Housing, the power bill, and insurance premiums through the roof.
20: NPR's Stephen Fowler has been following the money and the electoral map, and he joins us now. Hi, Stephen.
24: Hey there.
20: So a month out from Election Day, if you had to describe the landscape of the midterms in a single word, what would that word be?
24: Chaos. It's a midterm election of a second-term president who's deeply unpopular with voters, with a foreign war that's contributed to high domestic high prices, and whose other policy priorities aren't being well received. I mean, history points to the party in power losing seats in the House and Senate. Majorities are narrow enough on paper that Democrats could take control of both chambers, but the Democratic Party isn't popular either. Republicans have an unprecedented cash advantage they're using in key races, and redistricting wars have changed the lines for about 1 in 10 potential voters. It's basically like one big game of whack-a-mole, with each day there being even more moles popping up and even more expensive mallets doing the whacking.
20: All right, let's talk about some of those expensive mallets, as you put it. When you think about the races that are the most competitive, what can you tell us about those?
24: We don't have a crystal ball to see inside election results in November, but sitting here at my desk, I'm looking at decisions made by both parties that show what they're trying to cook up in this last month. The first thing I want to flag is a decision made by Republican super PACs to pull millions of dollars from North Carolina's Senate race. Polls have consistently shown Democratic former Governor Roy Cooper ahead, so this signals a decision to sort of triage that race and redirect money to more competitive Senate races that Republicans hope to hold on to keep their majority. And over the weekend, we did indeed see that money invested into another competitive race.
20: Stephen, based on your reporting, I want to get your assessment of which Republican races you think need the extra cash. If we look at the Cook Political Report, it lists 7 toss-up seats, including the ones in Texas and Ohio, which you reported are quite expensive.
24: It's not there.
20: Not Texas, not Ohio. I'm thinking Maine or Alaska.
24: Nope, and it's not Michigan or Iowa either. It's Kansas, a state where President Trump won by 16 points in 2024. It's just a sign of the environment we're in and how worried Republicans are.
20: And that has to please Democrats. So what are they doing as far as signaling with their money and their messaging?
24: Just this week, the Democratic House campaign arm added 6 districts to its red-to-blue target list of flips. It's now up to 46 seats. A lot of it's aspirational and stretches into places that Trump won by double digits, like a House district in Little Rock, Arkansas, for example. At the same time, though, Republicans have invested considerable money in some of these places, too, to boost their candidates and attack Democrats, as polls show this combination potentially of a supercharged Democratic turnout, independents backing the Democrats, and a meaningful amount of Republicans staying home.
20: We know not to put too much faith in polls. We know anything could happen between now and November 3rd. What else will you be watching for amid, as you describe, the chaos of this cycle?
24: The polling snapshots in time that we've seen of likely voters suggest a potentially big blue wave in a month. But the big asterisk caveat here is that we don't know yet if likely translates to actual voter. As in-person voting gets underway in more places, early voting, we'll pretty quickly get a sense of where that energy is, especially in states like Texas, North Carolina, and Georgia, where I'm based, where the majority of people cast their ballots before Election Day. It also makes the money moves more important to watch because there's a lot of races where last-minute spending or campaigning decisions may come too late to change the momentum.
20: That's NPR's Stephen Fowler in Atlanta. Thanks, Stephen.
24: Thank you.
19: This week, Israel marks 3 years since Hamas launched its surprise attack on October 7th, which led to the war in Gaza. As memorials are held across the country, Israelis are reeling from new revelations that Prime Minister Benjamin Netanyahu had been repeatedly warned by regional allies about a looming attack. NPR's Kat Lonsdorf reports from Tel Aviv.
0: Several events are being held throughout the country this week to mark the deadliest day in Israel's history, when Hamas launched a surprise ambush at dawn into southern Israel from Gaza, killing nearly 1,200 people and taking around 250 more hostage. At one such memorial on Monday, broadcast across the country, Netanyahu was speaking when suddenly he was interrupted from the crowd by a father whose son was killed in the attack. "You didn't protect my son on October 7th, he yelled. Shame, disgrace. Such anger toward Netanyahu has existed for years, but recent revelations about multiple regional warnings that Netanyahu failed to heed before the 2023 attacks are now dominating public conversations in Israel, becoming a focus not only this week as the country grieves, but also as Israelis prepare to head to the polls for national elections later this month, elections that will determine whether or not Netanyahu remains prime minister. Netanyahu has denied he was warned, calling both the international and local reports fake news, and filing a defamation lawsuit last week against the Israeli news outlets that published them.
1: It violates the basic narrative that Netanyahu tries to tell Israelis.
0: Gail Talshir is a political scientist at the Hebrew University of Jerusalem. She says up until now, Netanyahu has blamed the Israeli security services for failing to stop the October 7th attacks. But now these regional warnings from the United Arab Emirates and Egypt point the finger directly back at Netanyahu.
1: So this is why it becomes a problem. This is why Netanyahu says that these are fake news.
0: NPR has spoken to four people in the Middle East with direct knowledge of such warnings, which the Israeli newspaper Haaretz, the New York Times, and the Atlantic first reported, confirming much of the reporting that Netanyahu is trying to deny. The ripple effects of those reports are playing out as Israelis are preparing to head to the polls in less than 3 weeks. Nimrod Novik is a fellow at the Israel Policy Forum and a former top advisor to the late Israeli Prime Minister Shimon Peres.
9: I'm certain that the issue of the early warnings on October 7th is going to continue to play with heightened emotions as we approach Election Day.
0: Novik says he has no doubt about at least one of the warnings. He says he was told before October 7th by a person with firsthand knowledge that Egypt sent multiple warnings about an imminent attack from Gaza to several senior Israeli officials and on to Netanyahu. NPR also confirmed that warning from Egypt with a senior Egyptian official who spoke on the condition of anonymity as they were not authorized to speak publicly.
9: This is going to be an indictment for history, not just for the elections.
0: Netanyahu also received a 40-minute phone call from the leader of the UAE, Sheikh Mohammed bin Zayed, warning him of an imminent attack from Gaza, a person close to the matter told NPR, also on the condition of anonymity, as they're not authorized to speak publicly. The UAE has not denied such a call. Netanyahu has. Netanyahu's opponents have jumped on these early warnings, saying they are yet another example of his inability to properly protect Israeli citizens. But it's hard to say whether the issue will have a significant impact on how Israelis vote, says president of the Israel Democracy Institute, Yohanan Plesner.
2: There's much discussion, but I'm not sure that it will change any trajectory.
0: Most voters are already deeply entrenched in their political echo chambers, he says. But with how much emotion there is around the warnings,
2: they might affect people's motivation to vote.
0: Which could get more undecided Israelis to the polls, which in a tight race could potentially push Netanyahu out of political power. Kat Lonsdorf, NPR News, Tel Aviv.
16: 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I'm Elaine Cha, and I'm here with Maya Norfleet. And Maya, you know, one of the things that people say they love about St. Louis Public Radio is how we make the world more accessible. Mm-hmm. Like some of the stories that we've just heard, the things that are happening far away can have an effect here.
3: Yeah. 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And Elaine, it sounds like several people have already done that, right?
4: Yes, we have Elizabeth Camper, who's located, I'm not sure, Elizabeth Camper is someone who has joined St. Louis Public Radio as a member. Thank you so much for coming to our side and supporting what we do
3: the
4: here.
3: The winner side.
4: 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Thank you.
3: And let's actually take a moment to listen to Elizabeth Camper and why she gives.
5: 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So say you're talking about a speech, you will often, in your news story, link the speech or cite the speech because I teach a lot of media literacy and original content is critical to understanding the story. 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And I think that that's really valuable. Elizabeth Camper, I am a member of St. Louis Public Radio.
4: And Elizabeth became a member either by hopping online to stlpr.org and hitting that red donate button or by calling us at 314-516-4000. It was really interesting to hear her talk about media literacy because we have talked about that with young people in particular and gained a lot of insight from that.
3: Yeah, and as far as I understand it, other like professors or teachers within schools will use our website to teach their students all about media literacy. And like you said, Elaine, we've had guests on the show before sharing about that. 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It's just flat out doesn't exist no more. It's out of the mix for the foreseeable future. And it's now up to our local community to provide all the funding that we need for the programs that you love. 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
3: Yeah.
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3: It is 314-516-4000. 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
4: Thank you.
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7: 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From Columbia Pictures, with The Social Reckoning, a new film by Aaron Sorkin, starring Mikey Madison, Jeremy Allen White, and Jeremy Strong, inspired by a true David versus Goliath story about truth at all costs, in theaters Thursday. And from the Wallace Foundation.
20: This is All Things Considered from NPR News. I'm Sasha Pfeiffer.
19: And I'm Elsa Chang. Cubans are being deported from the U.S. in record numbers under President Trump. That is despite special protections that have been in place for them since the Cold War. And there are growing signs that Cubans still in the country are getting frustrated about it. NPR's Sergio Martinez Beltran reports from Miami.
8: It's midday on a recent Thursday, and Miami's Domino Park in Little Havana is bumping with the sounds of tiles clacking. Many of the players here are retirees who, like Roberto, came from Cuba in the 1980s as refugees fleeing the Cuban communist government. We Cubans used to have a lot of privileges, Roberto says, adding the U.S. government has now taken many of those away. And with an increase of ICE agents in Miami, he says it's more dangerous for Cuban immigrants. And that's why he asked us to only use his first name. Up until recently, Cubans had been mostly shielded from shifting immigration policies under different presidents. A big reason for that is the Cuban Adjustment Act of 1966, which gives a pathway to citizenship for Cubans fleeing communism. That law is still on the books. But many Cubans who arrived under the Biden administration received a different immigration document from the one Cubans have traditionally used to adjust their status. The Trump administration says that difference now disqualifies them from protection under the Cuban Adjustment Act. Here's Roberto again.
10: A mí lo que me da pena que hay gente que están trabajando aquí y que lo han hecho bien aquí y que lo deporten.
8: It really saddens me to see hardworking people doing things the right way and still being deported, he says. But his Domino buddy, Joaquin Mesa, sporting a GOP baseball cap, supports Trump's immigration crackdown and says some Cubans have become collateral damage in a necessary enforcement.
10: Aquí han venido, mira, han estafado, han hecho un montón de cosas.
8: Some immigrants have come to the U.S. to scam and commit crimes, he says. So he adds everyone, including new Cuban arrivals, are paying for it.
12: Ciao, gracias.
8: Yusleidis Alvarez is standing outside the chaotic Miami immigration court where the line stretches a few city blocks. Judges here are conducting mass hearings, part of Trump's strategy to expedite deportations. Alvarez says seeing so many immigrants in line, including her older brother, makes her sad. She's now a permanent resident, but her brother came during the Biden administration, and now he's waiting for his first court hearing. He always wanted to come to the U.S., she says. Alvarez worries her brother could soon be deported to Cuba, or even worse, a third country like Mexico, where the Trump administration has reportedly sent at least 6,000 Cubans. Many Cuban Americans in Miami were taken aback by this.
13: I think there was a sense that, like, he's not talking about us.
8: That's Michael Bustamante. He teaches Cuban American history at the University of Miami. The city has always been the epicenter of Cuban American life, and for many people who came to the U.S. in the 1960s and later, that life started here, at the Freedom Tower. The 1920s Spanish Revival-styled landmark is now surrounded by shiny high-rises. Standing outside, Bustamante says this building represents what Republican politics used to be.
13: Some affectionately call it Miami's Ellis Island. You know, a symbol of immigrant welcome, at least for the Cuban community.
8: Now a museum, for many years it was the headquarters of the Cuban Refugee Emergency Center, a program created by the Eisenhower administration, which helped some half a million Cubans.
13: That is almost the same number of Cubans today who are in limbo in terms of their immigration status and are at risk of being removed and deported, and increasing numbers, in fact, are being deported.
8: Deported by President Trump, whose presidential library is planned to be built next door to the Freedom Tower. But now, in the city where Latinas for Trump was started, there are signs of shifting loyalties. The group's co-founder, Republican State Senator Ileana Garcia, has denounced Trump's deportation policies, and Congresswoman Maria Elvira Salazar, a staunch Trump supporter, recently released an ad ahead of the midterm elections in which she breaks with President Trump on this issue.
11: The same Hispanics who helped you get to the White House in 2024 feel betrayed today. You can be free.
8: Her race has tightened, and she's not the only Republican to feel the pressure from voters on immigration as the midterms approach. Still, the Trump administration says it won't slow down its deportation efforts. Sergio Martinez Beltran, NPR News, Miami.
4: And you're listening to St. Louis Public Radio. I'm Elaine Cha, and I'm here with Maya Norfleet. And we're here to help you connect these national stories with the ones that are reported by our newsroom colleagues, not only in St. Louis, but also in Rolla. Jonathan Aul, yes, our newscast editor and Rolla correspondent.
3: And my bestie.
4: Yes. 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
4: And we have a supporter in Rolla that we'd like you to hear from now.
12: My name is Aaron Harmon. 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
14: Live from NPR News in Culver City, California, I'm Dwayne Brown. After months of legal wrangling and protesting, a new era in Hollywood begins today after the mega deal to consolidate Skydance-owned Paramount with Warner Brothers Discovery officially closed. The $111 billion deal faced public protest and a series of lawsuits, but ultimately pass regulatory challenges here in the U.S. and in Europe, while further consolidating power into just a handful of major players. NPR's Mondalit Del Barco tells us many still have reservations.
15: There's a new co-CEO, and the duo that headed Warner Brothers Pictures are now out of the picture. The Writers Guild of America and 12 state attorneys general tried unsuccessfully to block the merger, but Ellison agreed that the combined studios will make 30 films a year for the next few years. Still, critics remain very skeptical.
14: NPR's Mondalit Del Barco. Others are worried what might happen to CNN with company owner David Ellison being an ally of President Trump. NPR has learned that FBI teams that track foreign spies have been hit with deep cuts around the country. NPR's Ryan Lucas has this exclusive reporting.
17: The cuts to FBI counterintelligence squads are so significant that in some of the Bureau's field offices, they only have 50 to 60% of positions filled. And in some field offices, the number of counterintelligence squads has been reduced by half. That's according to five people familiar with the matter who spoke on condition of anonymity out of fear of retribution. One source called the cuts terrifying in light of the growing threats. The staff reductions are a ripple effect of Director Kash Patel's focus on violent crime and immigration enforcement. Agents and analysts are being pulled off of hunting foreign spies and instead put on violent crime or immigration work. In response to questions, the FBI says it maintains a robust counterintelligence effort.
14: You're listening to NPR News.
16: This is St. Louis Public Radio News. I'm Marissa Ann Lewis-Thompson. The Democratic nominee for St. Charles County Executive is taking a much different view about apartment complexes than some of his Republican counterparts. St. Louis Public Radio's Jason Rosenbaum reports on how David Veneziano believes banning apartments is short-sighted.
18: During a hotly contested GOP primary for St. Charles County Executive, several unsuccessful candidates advocated for halting or slowing down the growth of apartment complexes. Veneziano not only says county government can't do anything about rental properties and municipalities, but he also added that it sends a bad message to younger people who may only be able to rent in St. Charles County.
21: The council even discussed the fact that in the last 20 years, there's only been one apartment complex approved on county land.
18: Veneziano is squaring off against incumbent Republican Steve Ellman, who also has said county government can't really do much to stop municipalities from approving apartments. I'm Jason Rosenbaum, St. Louis Public Radio.
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25: The International Institute's Education Department is offering coaching, consultation services, and cultural workshops to organizations and educators. 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
25: Hempel says the Institute's training can specifically help BeWorks make their classes successful for people from various cultures. I'm Andrea Henderson, St. Louis Public Radio.
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0: Weather for the remainder of your afternoon, we've got fair skies. Temperatures drop to low around 57 by tonight, mostly clear. Tomorrow, high of around 89 and sunny. Temperatures drop to low around 59 by tomorrow evening. Right now, it's 77 here in St. Louis, 79 in Rolla, and 78 in Quincy. 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
19: This is All Things Considered from NPR News. I'm Elsa Chang in Culver City, California.
20: And I'm Sasha Pfeiffer in Washington. The price of diesel is near a record high. So President Trump has released an executive order aimed at lowering that cost by making one kind of fuel more accessible. It's often called red-dyed diesel. And NPR's energy reporter Willa Rubin is on the line to explain to us what that is. Hi, Willa.
2: Hello. How are you?
20: I'm good. So what is red-dyed diesel?
2: This is a great question. I put this to Will O'Neill, principal analyst at S&P Global Energy. He is a follower of all things diesel.
9: Red dye diesel is diesel with red dye in it. That's it.
2: And the reason this diesel is dyed red is because it's taxed differently, because it's used differently.
20: And how is it used differently?
2: Well, it's used for agricultural equipment and other things that go off-road. It's not for vehicles that go on the highway, and it's usually exempt from federal taxes. On the other hand, regular diesel has a federal tax of about 24 cents a gallon. Now, normally, you can get in trouble with the IRS for driving with dyed diesel on highways. The red makes it easier to catch someone who filled up their tank with the wrong stuff. Here's Will O'Neill again.
9: Because it's effectively a form of tax evasion.
2: Now, the latest executive order says dyed diesel will be allowed on highways through the end of the year. No IRS fines.
20: So I assume if it is exempt from federal taxes, that is the way it's supposed to save people money. It's cheaper.
2: Cheaper, yes. It could help farmers, truckers, other workers who use diesel to do their jobs. The executive order said this move would put money directly into their pockets, quote, to support their vital service to our nation.
20: And explain more what that would look like, how farmers and truckers would be using this. In a different way.
2: So imagine that I am a farmer and I normally use red dyed diesel in my tractor on my field. Well, now I can also use it to fill up my van, get on the highway, and take my vegetables to market. Now, states also tax fuel, and a handful have recently also said that drivers can use red dyed diesel on their highways. So best case scenario, without those state taxes and federal penalties, you get a total savings of about 60 cents a gallon. But for context, a gallon of regular diesel is now up 260. A gallon of regular diesel is now about $2.60 higher than it was a year ago. You know, and this is largely because of the wars in Iran and Ukraine. They've really affected the global fuel supply.
20: And by bringing red dyed diesel on the market, is the idea that this will overall bring more diesel out to the public?
2: Yeah, technically, this will increase the total amount of diesel that people could use. But Jaime Brito, the executive director of oil markets at Dow Jones Energy, he points out that this doesn't mean most people can easily access it.
22: When was the last time that you went to a pumping station and you saw that one of the stations gave you the possibility to feed red diesel into your truck?
2: Yeah, you can't buy this at most gas stations. You have to go to a special wholesaler, like where farmers go, or maybe certain gas stations in rural areas. Now, we reached out to the White House to ask how they'd respond to some of these critiques, but we haven't heard back.
20: Besides this attempt at bringing fuel prices down, diesel prices, is there anything else the Trump administration could do to lower the price of diesel?
2: I mean, analysts tell me there's no silver bullet here. You may have heard the phrase diesel export ban floating around. The idea here was that surely if the U.S. stops sending the diesel that we refine here to other countries, then we would have more and then our prices for diesel would go down. But bottom line, refiners push back on this. It would be bad business for them. President Trump said late Friday he was not seriously considering the ban. Experts told me, you know, the only real fix here is addressing the big picture problems, the wars in Ukraine and Iran. And until there is more oil flowing freely around the world again, it's hard to see the price of diesel getting much lower.
5: That's NPR's Willa Rubin. Thank you.
2: Thank you.
19: Meanwhile, today, the Walt Disney Company accused the Trump administration of violating its free speech rights. That was in a federal court hearing today. And at stake are the broadcast licenses that Disney holds for the local ABC stations that it owns across the country. Now, Disney sued after the Federal Communications Commission launched an early review of all of those licenses at once. NPR's David Folkenflik was at the hearing and joins us now with more. Hi, David.
6: Hey, Elsa.
19: Okay, so explain, what is at the heart of Disney's argument here?
6: So Disney's legal team argued today that the company and its network are being punished for content that President Trump doesn't like. President Trump goes and attacks ABC, and then the Federal Communications Commission chairman, Brendan Carr, goes after them too. In this case, he's actually taken the act, or at least the media bureau of the FCC has, to review all of these licenses early, that is, in some cases, years ahead of time, and all at once. It's an essentially unprecedented act. And Disney's saying, look, if we lose those licenses, yes, that'll hurt us in the bottom line. That'll really be a blow. But just the very fact of the review itself is harming. So ABC is saying it's already altering some editorial decisions because of fear of retribution. Now, I want to give you one example. Back in July, President Trump gave an address from the White House, and he was steamed that ABC and NBC had made clear they weren't going to be carrying it. In that speech, he was repeating these disproven claims about fraud in the 2020 presidential election, and he accused ABC of fraud, too, for failing to carry that speech. Here's what he had to say back then.
7: Fraud like this should mean a revocation of their licenses. They use our public multi-billion dollar in value airways for absolutely no money. They pay nothing.
6: Now, here's the thing. ABC did carry the speech live, but on its streaming service, ABC News Live, which is where we got that clip from, its chief attorney said, look, this wasn't because the network thought it was newsworthy. This is what the network thought it had to do in fear of retribution, knowing that this process is hanging out there about what's going to happen to its licenses. She compared it to a guillotine hanging over somebody's neck, not knowing if it's going to come down.
19: Well, as this was going down, how did the government respond?
6: Well, here's the dog that didn't bark in the night, right? So the lead assistant U.S. attorney arguing the case from the Justice Department on behalf of the Federal Communications Commission didn't really address Disney's claims of the First Amendment. He primarily said this had to be decided on whether the court could look at it. He said this really needs to go through a longer bureaucratic process. The court doesn't have what's called jurisdiction here. Elsa, you're a former lawyer. You know, it's like, can she review it, right? The judge. And he also said that this was being instigated, this early, seemingly unprecedented review, because the agency was frustrated that Disney was providing insufficient response to its already ongoing investigation of Disney's DEI policies, that is diversity, equity, and inclusion, and that it was a tool in their toolbox to be able to get more information about that.
19: Well, did the judge today give any indication of where this is headed, you think?
6: Well, so go back to that question of the tool in the toolbox argument. She seemed very frustrated on the inability of the Justice Department legal team arguing the case in court today to answer a key question, which is, of all the things that you have available to you, why was this necessary? This is a potentially very draconian act to strip these licenses. Why did you need to do that? Ultimately, the government has been given more time to say what the other choices were, but they conceded even in court as they look for answers, say, look, we probably could have issued subpoenas or done fines or other things. So she seems skeptical of that. Disney is asking for the judge either to temporarily prevent the agency from moving forward or a preliminary injunction, which we basically say, we don't even have to go to a trial. We know this was unconstitutional. Yeah. The two questions on my mind are this. Will the judge accept Disney's arguments about jurisdiction, that because this is a constitutional First Amendment argument, yeah, you bet, the district court can weigh in? And secondly, even if she does, what actions are she willing to take?
19: We shall wait and see. That is NPR's David Folkenflik. Thank you, David.
6: You bet.
4: 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I'm Elaine Cha, and I'm here with Maya Norfleet.
10: Hello.
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10: yes,
4: on
10: have.
4: The air about affordability. 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
8: 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It's a great show. And you know what's really remarkable about it is that you can tell that Elaine and her special teams do their homework. 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
3: Chris knows what he's talking about.
4: We do our homework.
3: We
4: so
3: do
4: much
3: it
4: homework.
3: So much. 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
4: 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There is, you know, Morning Edition and All Things Considered. You're getting things at the global level and the national level.
3: Mm-hmm.
4: But it is what you learn about the people who live in your neighborhoods, in your city, in your county, in your state. 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
3: I also want to shout out Charles from New Baden, Illinois,
4: ooh,
3: for being a member of STLPR. We really do appreciate you, as well as Brenda from St. Clair. Thank you so much as well for being a member of STLPR. You know, Elaine, our executive producer, Alex Hoyer, has this thing called Gootsing.
4: Yes.
3: It's G-O-O-T-S. 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And a lot of our homework is pretty much that, just being outside and being in community and learning from people all day, every day, mm-hmm, to tell us what stories we should be talking about, even suggesting people that we should bring onto the show. 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
4: And, you know, our newsroom colleagues are out there gootsing all the time.
3: All day,
4: for example,
3: day.
4: Journalist Kayvon Mansouri took us inside the return of Boeing's defense headquarters to St. Louis and its growing regional presence. 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It could be 100 as well. 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Again, stlpr.org. Hit that red donate button. 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
19: This is All Things Considered from NPR News. I'm Elsa Chang.
20: And I'm Sasha Pfeiffer. When the U.S. withdrew from Afghanistan in 2021, Western capitals hoped isolation would force the Taliban to moderate. But 5 years after that American withdrawal, the Taliban remains firmly in power. And they aren't backing down on their hardline policies on issues like girls' education. So at what point does diplomatic isolation become diplomatic denial? And is it time for the world to recognize the Taliban? NPR's Dee Parvaz was recently in Afghanistan, and she is with me now in the studio. Hi, Dee.
11: Hey, Sasha.
20: So the Taliban reinstated the Islamic Emirate and is in full control of the country.

0: automatic tap dance. You say, I'm not recognizing you, but I talk to you.
1: Are there any countries that formally recognize the Taliban?
2: Just Russia. But there are over a dozen diplomatic missions open in Afghanistan, including China, India, and Saudi Arabia. Also, some European countries deporting Afghans have had to enter into some dialogue with the Taliban.
1: And within Afghanistan, how is that viewed?
2: Well, the Taliban publicizes every bit of progress. Meetings with foreign dignitaries are detailed annually on what they call their activities and achievements booklets, and those are available to the media. But how it's going depends on who you ask. Hidayatullah Zahib is an author, researcher, and he focuses on geopolitical and sociological issues. And he says the main obstacle for the Taliban in terms of diplomacy is their entire ideology. But he adds it's unlikely that they will abandon that ideology. Some, like Abdullah Bahir, believe that the Taliban could progress in their diplomatic efforts despite the challenges within the country. Bahir lectures on civil society and democracy at the American University in Afghanistan, and he says the issue in part is that the Taliban can't get traction with the Trump administration.
3: Yet, I think diplomatically, the Taliban have been doing well. Their main Achilles heel and their main point of failure has been their internal policies, especially their social policies.
2: And those policies are slow to change, he says, due to the Taliban's centralized power structure. But he says he's confident that change will come. Now, NPR reached out to the Afghan Ministry of Foreign Affairs, but we didn't hear back.
1: There are 40 million people in Afghanistan. How do the Taliban's relations with the outside world affect all those people?
2: Profoundly, Sasha. UN figures put 90% of Afghans at near or below the poverty line. International aid was a lifeline for their economy. So the bottom has dropped out for millions of Afghans, and they're experiencing shortages in food, medicine, housing, even electricity. Hidayatullah Zahib told me that it's not just a matter of resuming aid. Progress made in the 20 years that the U.S. was present in Afghanistan is unsustainable, he said, because it was rushed, and the infrastructure wasn't built to make it last. And without that and a steady cash flow, he says that in the short run, he doesn't see the Taliban being able to meet people's needs.
1: That is NPR's Dee Parvaz. Thank you for that.
2: Thanks.
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5: 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I live in the High Point Des Moines neighborhood in St. Louis City, and I am a longtime supporter of St. Louis Public Radio. I have so appreciated St. Louis Public Radio from the day I arrived here until today. 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
1: And Chris is a member of St. Louis Public Radio. Thank you so much for being a member. Chris also dropped us a note and says that they give because I love the variety of the types of programs on public radio. I can hear everything from current news to entertainment and comedy and music. Music is something that we do on St. Louis on the Air. And I love the driveway moments. And those moments, I think, for me personally, are one of the reasons I started giving to public radio back when I lived in California. And it is also the reason I continue to give. Mm-hmm. I did that by calling 314-516-4000. I kid you not. It was during one of the fund drives some years ago. There are folks who have also given by visiting our website, stlpr.org. There's that big red button. But what you also see there is the range of stories, just like Chris has mentioned, the range of content, the content that helps you to understand more about what is going on in our shared community.
0: Yeah, and the variety point that Chris makes is one of my favorite things about STLPR is just the fact that we can go from really hard-hitting stories about what's going on in Jeff City to literal comedy. Like, we will have comedians on the show, comedians from St. Louis, to share like how their hometown shaped their artistry. Like Elaine said, we have been experimenting by branching out to talk about new music from area musicians, as well as talking about food, about restaurants opening and closing with Abby Larico and with Jessica Rogan. So that variety is something that we want to keep up, we want to maintain, and we need your help to do that. And you can help us out by picking up the phone, 314-516-4000, or go to the website, stlpr.org, and click that big old red donate button.
1: We need you to feed us so that we can continue to feed you food. Information about health, about science, the environment. And yes, in late August, in fact, we introduced some of you, because some of you may have already known, to wheat lecoche, which is a gnarly corn fungus, also called corn smut, that's long been dreaded by Midwestern farmers. It's also been a culinary luxury in Mexico, and now there are farmers, chefs, and a vegetable broker who are bringing that delicacy to our plates here in St. Louis. 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
3: Live from NPR News in Washington, I'm Ryland Barton. Cornell University has named a former leader of the Justice Department to head an investigation into how the school handles reports of sexual assault. NPR's Jacqueline Diaz reports that includes the school's response to a woman who alleges she was gang raped at Cornell 2 years ago.
4: Former acting U.S. Attorney General Sally Yates will lead the internal review into how Cornell responded when the now former student reported being drugged and repeatedly raped at a fraternity on campus. Yates was picked by a newly formed special committee of the Cornell University Board of Trustees. She will also examine the school's policies on how it prevents and responds to sexual harassment, assault, and other misconduct on campus. This all comes after a former student filed a lawsuit against the school last month. The student, who goes by Jane Doe, alleges failings in how Cornell administrators handled her case. Yates's probe is separate from a reopening of the criminal case, which is being led by New York AG Letitia James. Jacqueline Diaz, NPR News.
3: A source tells NPR that the reason the U.S. military withdrew its bombers from a base in the U.K. was because of a threat of an Iranian drone attack. NPR's Quill Lawrence reports the U.S. removed all 12 of its B-1 bombers.
5: A U.S. government official not authorized to speak publicly confirmed to NPR that fears of a drone attack on behalf of Iran caused the U.S. to withdraw all the American bombers from Fairford Air Base in England. The base has been used for bombing sorties in the U.S. and Israeli war with Iran. Late last month, British authorities arrested 5 men traveling in white vans near the airbase in the pre-dawn hours. The men were later released after no explosives were found. British officials say the men remain under investigation, and 2 more arrests have been made in the past week, including a British-Iranian dual national. Quill Lawrence, NPR News.
3: A new poll out today shows Democrats have a nearly 2-to-1 edge over Republicans when it comes to voter trust on health care costs. NPR's Selena Simmons-Duffin reports.
6: The cost of health care is weighing heavily on voters' minds, with the midterm elections just 1 month away. That's according to the new poll from KFF, a nonpartisan health research organization. KFF's Ashley Kurzinger says they polled 1,300 people in mid-September.
7: What we are seeing is that the Democratic Party has the advantage overall among all voters on which party voters trust to handle health care, but they also have the advantage among independent voters. And that's a really important voting block for midterm elections.
6: Kurzinger says Democrats had a 10-point advantage on health costs in April. Now that gap has doubled. 22% of voters trust Republicans on the issue compared to 42% who trust Democrats. Selena Simmons-Duffin, NPR News, Washington.
3: The U.S. stock market hit an all-time high today. The S&P 500 climbed more than 0.5%, topping its record set in August. 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
9: This is St. Louis Public Radio News. I'm Marissa Ann Lewis-Thompson. Former Missouri Attorney General Andrew Bailey says he may run for office in Missouri again. Bailey finished up a year-long stint as FBI co-deputy director last week. He told St. Louis Public Radio that he wanted to be closer to his wife and children, and not because he was dissatisfied with his FBI role. While emphasizing he was not a candidate right now, Bailey did not rule out running for a statewide office again.
10: Doing a year at the FBI away from my family was no different than those 2 years I spent overseas in Iraq in deployments in support fighting the war on terror in the United States Army. And so I'm consistently proud of the service I've rendered to my country, to my state.
9: Bailey served as Missouri Attorney General from 2023 through 2025. He won a full 4-year term in 2024, but resigned early to take on the FBI co-deputy director job. Missouri energy leaders are all in on nuclear power. As Jana Rose Schleiss reports, a new state energy plan from Missouri's Department of Natural Resources prioritizes new nuclear plants as well as energy independence and grid reliability.
11: Missouri uses 8 times more electricity than it produces, a statistic state energy leaders want to change by building more nuclear power plants. With electricity demand expected to rise from the development of AI data centers, Missouri Department of Natural Resources Director Jake Buxton says nuclear power is best suited to provide the state around-the-clock energy.
12: really the only one that's on the table that doesn't have the emissions, that has the ability to flip the switch on and provide that dispatchable power, is nuclear.
11: Buxton leads a nuclear power task force assembled by Governor Mike Kehoe that is expected to bring nuclear power policy recommendations to lawmakers. I'm Jana Rose Schleiss.
9: More news at STLPR.org. Right now it's 77 here in St. Louis, 80 in Rolla. 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
13: This is All Things Considered from NPR News. I'm Sasha Pfeiffer in Washington.
14: And I'm Elsa Chang in Culver City, California. Several hundred thousand high school students in France went from blocking entrances to their schools across the country to marching together today as they demand better learning conditions. Protests are in their second week now. The students are demonstrating against decrepit facilities and a lack of teachers. But some protests turned violent last week, and the movement shows no signs of abating. NPR's Eleanor Beardsley reports.
15: Paris's Place de la République was packed under a bright October sun as tens of thousands of people prepared to march together. They were mostly teenage students, but also teachers, parents, and labor union members. The students were ebullient. They sang the Marseillaise and chanted against fascism and about being young and revolutionary. 17-year-old Thais El-Iweli-Hinault is with a group of three high schools and teachers.
16: We are protesting for, like, better conditions of work. We are too much students in one classroom. We cannot study in these conditions. We want to be here because it's been 10 years, well, more than 10 years, and the government does not listen to us.
15: She says her Paris school is not so bad, but this movement is also about solidarity with students in poor neighborhoods and rural areas whose facilities are much worse.
17: Et de très grandes inégalités.
15: There are big inequalities in French schools, says mother of a student and teacher, Carole Servant. It's important to defend the idea of equal chances in school, she says. Some protests turned violent last week. Scenes of hooded youths being chased by police amidst clouds of tear gas and burning vehicles, trash cans, and schools filled the nightly news. Talk shows have been full of politicians arguing over whether the so-called casseurs, hoodlum youths, or violent police are more to blame for the disorder. A 15-year-old lost his hand Monday when a police grenade blew up. 72-year-old Christine Struck said she had to be out here today.
18: Because, unfortunately, our police and our government are extremely violent. They have no way to contain the demands of the youth, the young people, and they answer with violence.
15: The far right says the police are only trying to keep order around schools in unruly areas. The prime minister has accused the far-left France Unbowed party of encouraging the protesters. The far-left party does see the students' cause as a boost to its campaign 6 months ahead of France's presidential election. Far-left leader Jean-Luc Mélenchon condemned police actions and called on union members to march with the students to keep them safe from police.
19: Notre pays.
15: Our country is seeing the most powerful youth student movement since May 1968, he said. So I call on you to go out and join the protesters. In May 1968, workers joined students in a massive movement that brought down the government of President Charles de Gaulle. Today, these students seem to feel their power. The French government is under huge economic pressure and facing massive debt with little wiggle room. It had actually planned to cut teaching posts in the 2027 budget. In response to the protests, the government has created an online platform for students to post their complaints, and the prime minister called for schools to close Friday so that each establishment can, quote, give some time to internal democracy and reflection. Eleanor Beardsley, NPR News, Paris.
13: President Trump recently underscored his desire to have his name appear on the facade of the Kennedy Center by issuing a threat.
20: Because frankly, if we don't do that, it's going to close. It'll end up being ripped down. It's in very, very bad shape.
13: Trump or his supporters have called for the president's name to adorn everything from naval battleships to airports. It's pretty rare for sitting presidents to stamp their identities on infrastructure and currency and other public assets. Although, as NPR's Chloe Veltman reports, history shows there are a few exceptions.
11: Discussions about whether U.S. presidents' names and faces should appear on public assets or not go all the way back to the first presidential administration.
19: They were trying to figure out what was the right balance between sort of the prestige required to give this new office respect, but also recognizing that they were not trying to recreate a monarchy.
11: Lindsay Chavinsky is the executive director of the George Washington Presidential Library. She says the issue first came up at the federal level during Washington's presidency in 1792. Congress was figuring out what to put on the inaugural American coins, given the habit in Great Britain and other nations of plastering the reigning monarch all over theirs.
19: The House of Representatives said that the president should not be on currency because of this monarchical tie.
11: Chavinsky says Washington shared their concerns and mostly shied away from ostentatious self-celebration.
19: He didn't want a lot of fuss.
11: But sometimes, she says, Washington didn't seem to mind it.
19: They did name the federal city Washington to honor him while he was still in office.
11: Most administrations have generally kept the names and faces of sitting presidents off public assets since then, viewing it as unseemly. Chavinsky says on the few occasions when a president's name has appeared, it tends not to be the man in office pushing for it himself.
19: Usually it is political supporters.
11: And the naming process can be fraught.
19: The Hoover Dam is a great example.
21: One of America's seven modern civil engineering wonders.
11: It had been known in the early stages of its development as the Boulder Dam. Herbert Hoover biographer Ken White says Hoover's Secretary of the Interior, Ray Lyman Wilbur, suggested rechristening the project in 1930 as the Hoover Dam because of the lead role Hoover had played in its planning.
22: It was generally agreed that it was deserved.
11: Apparently, the president thought so too.
22: Hoover, I think, was pleased about it. He did not talk a lot about it at the time. He didn't want to be seen to be doing self-aggrandizing things.
11: But the Franklin D. Roosevelt administration was having none of it. After Roosevelt took office in 1933, his Secretary of the Interior, Harold Ickes, called for the dam to revert to its original moniker. David Woolner is a senior fellow at the Roosevelt Institute.
23: Ickes based this argument on the fact that the original legislation that authorized Congress to fund the project was called the Boulder Canyon Project Act. And he did not like the politics of Herbert Hoover.
11: Woolner says Roosevelt did not object to the change, keeping his political rival's name out of his 1935 dedication speech for the dam.
24: Those of you who are not here today but can hear my voice, I tell you, come to Boulder Dam and see it with your own eyes.
11: The naming coup was short-lived. In 1947, Congress voted unanimously to change the name back to Hoover after the former president gained praise for his humanitarian work during and after the Second World War. As for Roosevelt,
23: I don't think he was particularly anxious to have things named after him.
11: However, Woolner says that didn't stop Roosevelt from lending his name to one major project during his presidency.
23: The only really significant institution named for Roosevelt is the FDR Presidential Library, which, of course, he initiated.
11: In keeping with this tradition, President Trump told reporters at a press briefing earlier this year he is planning to build himself a presidential library in Miami. Except it probably won't be a library, and presidential libraries are, technically speaking, public-private assets.
25: But it's most likely going to be a hotel with a beautiful building underneath and a 747 Air Force One in the lobby.
11: One thing that seems certain, judging by a video rendering on the president's social media channel promoting the project, Trump's name will be prominently displayed on its facade. Chloe Veltman, NPR News.
1: And it's Jason Rosenbaum with Jonathan All, and we're taking a moment during All Things Considered to ask you to think about how much it means to you to hear the conversations that take you deeper into our local community in and around St. Louis, Quincy, and Rolla. 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
2: Jason, one thing that you and I both know all too well is that misinformation can spread quickly.
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0: Yes.
2: The context is federal funding is gone. 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
0: And thank you to Diana from St. Charles for supporting STLPR for this fall membership drive. 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
2: 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We joke, we kid, but this is serious business. 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
11: As DNA mapping becomes more advanced and genetic research becomes more accessible, conversations about what it means to share genetic data becomes more important.
3: But for Black people in the United States, sharing and studying genetic data comes with a lot of baggage. St. Louis Public Radio's Sarah Fenton reports on a St. Louis art show that focuses on the intersection of race and genetics.
5: St. Louis-based Damon Davis calls his art part therapy, part social commentary. He's a sculptor, filmmaker, and audio producer. One of his latest projects, a 10-minute sound piece called Genie, which integrates researchers' interviews with Black people about their experiences with the healthcare system.
6: So I decided to do an audio installation, taking portions of different interviews that they did, group interviews and also solo interviews with people, compiling them into an audio composition.
7: I feel like it doesn't really make sense because, like, there's so many cases when, like, doctors just don't know what something is.
5: Davis is one of a dozen local artists featured in A Blueprint of Us, an exhibition at the Luminary Art Space on Cherokee Street. The show is curated by the Medical and Anthropological Research Organization, the Black Genome Project. The art uses the organization's research to showcase how Black St. Louisans understand and value their DNA and genetic data.
8: I had some issues going on where I couldn't walk. I woke up one morning and I was in such pain I couldn't put my leg down.
5: For the artists, including Davis, the project was personal.
6: So a lot of people are weary in the Black community, me, my family, a whole lot of people are just nervous around doctors and healthcare because of the way we've been treated in this country.
10: The thing about art is that it offers like so many entry points to a conversation.
5: That's Brett Merrick, one of the co-leaders of the Black Genome Project and a curator of the exhibit.
10: These data belong to the community, and so how do we get it back to them in a way that many people can show up and interact with?
5: The Black Genome Project doesn't collect genomic data. Instead, it collects qualitative data through surveys and discussions about how Black people view genomics and hereditary research. The artists in the Luminary show were given access to the project's research archive and were free to follow their own visions. People in the past have used genetics and biology to justify racial discrimination, promote white supremacist ideals, and perpetuate stereotypes. Merrick says the Black Genome Project seeks to promote a clear-eyed view of genetic research, warts and all.
10: And so there's these two things that we're dealing with, this kind of hopefulness and understanding that our genetics are powerful and the data can be very useful, and yet a hesitancy about jumping in because of history and lived experience.
5: That tension is at the heart of the story of Henrietta Lacks. That's the Baltimore woman whose unique, continuously replicating cells were collected without her knowledge or consent. After she died in the early 50s, that cell line became central to decades of scientific research. Artist Sidney Orealua used Lacks as a subject for one of her pixelated paintings featured in the exhibition. Orealua distorts a famous picture of Lacks with blocks of colored paint.
26: Those pixels is like also like her cells and like the moment she's had in history. Every little piece of her has been used in multiple different ways.
5: Her cells have been used to study the human genome and to even create the COVID-19 vaccine.
26: And my favorite part about that painting is like this white scratchy border around her figure. It makes me kind of think of, yeah, a piece of paper or like a page in a history book being ripped out. It's not very perfect at all.
5: A Blueprint of Us is on display at the Luminary Art Center on Cherokee Street through October 10th. I'm Sarah Fenton, St. Louis Public Radio.
13: We know winter as flu season, but now, before winter begins, is the right time to think about that terrible virus, not months from now. NPR health correspondent Rob Stein explains why.
27: The annual flu season usually starts sometime in October or November, but this year it looks like the flu started to pick up about a month early.
28: There are enough signs pointing in the same direction to make me think, okay, yes, this is the start of flu season.
27: Caitlin Rivers is an epidemiologist at Johns Hopkins University. She says the percentage of people testing positive for the flu has been on the rise since the beginning of September. The number of people showing up in emergency rooms because of the flu has also been inching up for weeks now.
28: What's unusual is that it's very early. It's definitely coming quite a bit earlier than we see in a typical year.
27: She says the timing of the flu season isn't the only thing that's odd. Flu activity seems to have started increasing this year in the West, in states like California, Washington, Hawaii, and Alaska.
28: And it's also uncommon to see new waves of respiratory virus start in the West. It typically starts in the South and then expands from there, so two uncommon developments there.
27: River stresses that flu activity is still low in most of the country, but that's changing now too. It's unclear why flu got such a surprisingly early start in the West, but one clue might be a new flu variant virologists recently spotted. This variant evolved a mutation that appears to make it better at evading our immune systems. Dr. Alex Greninger heads infectious disease diagnostics at the University of Washington in Seattle, where doctors are seeing as much flu right now as they usually would around Christmas. And they're seeing lots of the mutated variant.
9: That's our best argument for what's going on right now in terms of this early flu season.
27: So Greninger, Rivers, and others are urging people to think about getting their flu shot sooner rather than later.
9: If you haven't gotten a flu vaccine, you should go get it now because we've got this strain spreading right now.
27: The vaccine should still provide good protection, and older people have a new option, their first flu shot that uses mRNA technology. But the Centers for Disease Control and Prevention hasn't been promoting flu shots as it usually does. Health Secretary Robert F. Kennedy Jr., who's in charge of the CDC, is no fan of vaccines. Dr. Dimitri Daskalakis quit as one of the CDC's top flu experts last year because of Kennedy.
12: It's frankly disappointing that CDC is quiet, given that flu kills hundreds of kids a year and can result in tens of thousands of hospitalizations and tens of thousands of deaths.
27: The CDC declined to make someone available for an interview for this story. In a statement to NPR, a CDC spokesperson says the agency is developing a communication strategy for flu vaccination that will include information about the benefits and risks of getting a shot. Rob Stein, NPR News.
2: And I'm Jonathan Aul. I'm here with Jason Rosenbaum, and we're asking you to think about what you just heard on St. Louis Public Radio. Our own Sarah Fentum had a wonderful story about a St. Louis art exhibition that explores Black Americans' genetics and DNA. A very creative, thoughtful story with voices from people who live in our community talking about this important issue. Then we heard about the latest on flu vaccines, a story that was informed by facts and science. That's the kind of thing that you hear on St. Louis Public Radio. And those are the kinds of stories that you value on St. Louis Public Radio. 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A reminder, Congress cut federal funding for public media and that money is gone. 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And it's $500,000 a year. 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So start your sustaining gift of, say, $15, $25, $50 a month. If you can do $100 a month, you can be in the Cornerstone Society. It all starts at stlpr.org or 314-516-4000.
0: And thank you, Maggie, for being a member of STLPR. Maggie said that she gives because I've been a lifetime listener literally since birth.
2: Mm.
0: And while I had the pleasure of getting my news and local stories from STLPR, I've not always had the means to contribute. 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I'm proud to call St. Louis my home, and supporting St. Louis Public Radio is the best way I can show that pride. 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As Jonathan said, federal funding is gone. We don't know if it's going to be coming back. And it's close to $500,000 a year on top of what we need anyways to fund programs like All Things Considered. So if you have the wherewithal and if you have the desire and if you feel that facts and context are what we need right now in this country, make sure to go to stlpr.org or call 314-516-4000. Again, stlpr.org or call 314-516-4000. $15, $25, $50 a month or $100 a month, whatever you can give. 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
14: Live from NPR News in Culver City, California, I'm Duane Brown. Secretary of State Marco Rubio is urging Russian authorities to share more information about a lab worker who died from a possible case of pneumonic plague last week, prompting an investigation by Russian officials. Rubio says the Trump administration is watching the situation and willing to help, but has yet to speak with Russia's leader, Vladimir Putin, about the cases.
15: Anytime you hear that there's some disease that infected someone in a lab anywhere in the world, you're going to be concerned about it, especially given recent events not so long ago, obviously in 2021, so in 2020 when we saw that happen. That said, it would be irresponsible for me here to sit and speculate because we just don't have all the information yet.
14: Scientists say the bacteria that causes plague is still present in many parts of the world, including Russia. Authorities say the 28-year-old researcher who suddenly died last week had pneumonia. The Trump administration is asking a federal appeals court to allow the government to overhaul the childhood vaccine schedule after a lower court halted the changes. NPR's Rob Stein has the story.
27: In January, Health Secretary Robert F. Kennedy Jr. issued sweeping changes to federal recommendations for how to protect children against measles, mumps, and other dangerous infections. That included cutting the number of federally recommended vaccines from 17 to 11. The American Academy of Pediatrics and other leading medical groups in March convinced a federal judge in Boston to temporarily block those changes. On Tuesday, the appeals court heard about an hour of arguments from lawyers representing both sides about why that decision should be lifted or left in place. The appeals court is expected to issue a ruling after the midterm elections.
14: That's Rob Stein. 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
1: This is St. Louis Public Radio News. I'm Marissa Ann Lewis-Thompson. A Democrat running for St. Charles County Executive is seeing real signs that the fast-growing county is becoming more competitive for his party. David Veneziano is trying to become the first ever Democratic County Executive. He says that he wants to work with regional leaders on economic development and crime and is against the county partnering with immigration and customs enforcement officials. Veneziano says St. Charles County voters are frustrated with the Republicans who serve in federal, state, and local government.
16: I hear a lot of Republicans who are just, they miss the Republican Party from years ago, and that's not the Republican Party they're seeing anymore.
1: Veneziano is squaring off against incumbent Republican Steve Ellman on November 3rd. The International Institute of St. Louis is working to improve cultural competency within schools and workplaces in the region through a community training program. The Institute's Education Department is offering intercultural training workshops that tackle implicit bias and help develop better communication practices. It also offers Train the Trainer programs. Renee Iannotti is the Institute's Education Director.
17: It's through the diversity of ideas, through the diversity of perspectives and experiences that we grow, that we learn, that we become better workplaces, better communities.
1: Iannotti hopes the program will inspire people to facilitate their own cultural workshops at their respective schools and workplaces. The exit ramp from westbound Interstate 64 to eastbound I-70 will be closed for 30 days near Wentzville starting next week. The work is part of the Missouri Department of Transportation's $600 million project to improve I-70 between Warrenton and Wentzville. The agency plans to ultimately add a third lane to 200 miles of the highway between Wentzville and Blue Springs near Kansas City. Drivers who want to access eastbound I-70 at the interchange can keep left on 64, exit at Route Z, and turn around to get on eastbound 70. More news at stlpr.org. Fair skies for the remainder of your afternoon. Right now, it's 77 here in St. Louis, 80 in Rolla, and 79 in Quincy. I'm Marissa Ann Lewis-Thompson, St. Louis Public Radio News.
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13: 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I'm Sasha Pfeiffer in Washington.
18: And I'm Elsa Chang in Culver City, California. There's an airbase in the UK that's been in the news a bit. Today, British police say they have made a seventh arrest in a murky plot that targeted this base, which is known as RAF Fairford. Initially, a tip from a local resident led to the arrest of five British nationals in vans outside the base. Later, two Iranian British nationals were arrested. And today, NPR confirmed that credible threats of Iranian-inspired attacks led the U.S. to move all of its bombers from this base on Sunday. For more, we're joined now by NPR Pentagon correspondent Tom Bowman. Hi, Tom.
19: Hey, Elsa.
18: Okay, so let's start with the removal of these U.S. bombers. What happened?
19: Well, right. So after these arrests, a U.S. official said there was additional intelligence information about a credible threat by Iran against the base, which hosted a dozen B-1 bombers, which, of course, had been taking part in airstrikes on Iran. The threat was from drones, so the aircraft have returned to bases in the U.S. And, of course, already Iran has hit U.S. bases all around the Middle East with drones and missiles damaging and destroying dozens of aircraft. You're looking at billions of dollars in damages.
18: Right. Okay, so that news is coming after we first heard about suspicious activity near the base a few weeks ago. Is that correct?
19: That's right. This came as a tip, as we said, from a local resident who saw two vans heading toward RAF Fairford. It all seemed really suspicious, so police arrested five men in these vans, all British nationals in their 20s, found no explosives but some cans of gasoline. They were released on bail, and later a couple of others were arrested. The head of British counterterrorism policing, Lawrence Taylor, said investigators are considering every possible angle, including that the men could be what he called proxies working, quote, knowingly or unknowingly on behalf of a foreign state. And I'm told this is the Iranians, this is kind of how they operate, not sending in its own personnel, but recruit locally.
18: Interesting. Okay, so what do you think this tells us about the security for these kinds of bases?
19: No, it's a serious problem. As we've already seen at U.S. bases around the Middle East, these planes are not in hardened shelters, but out in the open. You know, Elsa, I had coffee with a NATO military officer who was talking about this very topic just this week. And he said you could take a cheap drone, put a grenade on it, and do at least some damage to a B-1 bomber, a $317 million aircraft. And I remember also, you know, being at Kandahar Air Base in Afghanistan years ago. There were all sorts of Predator drones, F-16 warplanes. They did not have concrete shelters to protect the aircraft. That's because the Taliban, of course, did not have sophisticated drones and missiles. They just had blast walls to protect against mortars. Now it's a different world, of course, with drones, and the U.S. will have to decide the way ahead with these bases in Europe and the Middle East, either harden these bases or maybe just leave. That could all be determined by the cost involved and also whether it decides to abandon some bases. Already, Pentagon Controller Jules Hurst has told Congress the administration has not decided if and where to rebuild.
18: Well, speaking about the threat that drones present, I mean, just last week you brought us news that the Defense Secretary, Pete Hegseth, announced a big drone warfare initiative, right?
19: Yeah, that's right. Just last week at Quantico Marine Base, he announced Project Agincourt, named after the 15th century English-French battle where the longbow was a key in defeating a larger French army. So the drone, Elsa, is really the longbow of this century, as we see in the Ukraine war. And this project will overhaul how the Pentagon buys and deploys drones. Of course, this project will also look at defensive systems to counter enemy drones and defend U.S. military sites. But it won't happen overnight.
18: That is NPR's Tom Bowman. Thank you, Tom.
19: You're welcome.
13: Some candidates in the midterms have been pushing for Medicare for all, and a new poll shows support for the concept is the highest it's been in a decade. But what does Medicare for all actually mean? Kate Wells at KFF Health News reports that it's become political shorthand for radical change to the healthcare system, even for people who aren't totally sure what it is.
20: I barely say the word healthcare to Christina Starks Clay before she whips her phone out and shows me a screenshot.
21: So that was the day we both have good insurance.
20: It's a photo of a $1,000 cashier's check. She just picked it up that day for her son's dental bills.
21: And still have a balance of $389. Yeah. My cleaning on the 18th, $600.
20: This is why she is here in Lansing, Michigan, at a town hall for Democratic Senate candidate Abdul El-Sayed.
21: So I need to hear, how are you going to make this better for everyone.
20: This race could determine which party controls the Senate. And El Sayed kicks off his rallies with this slogan: money out of politics, money in your pocket, Medicare for all.
3: Money out of
6: politics!
3: Money in your
6: pocket!
3: Medicare for
6: all!
3: There it is!
20: Democratic candidates are also talking about Medicare for all in states like Florida, Minnesota, and Maine. And voters are listening.
7: Support for Medicare for all is at the highest point since we've started measuring it.
20: This is Ashley Kurzinger. She does polling for KFF, a health policy research organization. And their latest poll shows healthcare costs are one of people's biggest financial concerns, and that 2 in 3 Americans now say they favor Medicare for all, mostly Democrats and independents.
7: But people don't have a lot of knowledge about what Medicare for all means.
20: Here is what Medicare for all usually means, like when Senator Bernie Sanders introduced it in Congress: a single insurance program run by the federal government, paid for by taxes, that would replace or radically change private insurance. And Kurzinger says how people feel about Medicare for all depends on which arguments you give them. If you argue, hey, it would eliminate premiums, they like it. If you say, but it could lead to treatment delays, they don't. Mike Rogers is El Sayed's Republican opponent, and he is spending a lot of time and money attacking Medicare for all.
8: You know, the estimates are that this is going to cost in excess of $4 trillion. Guess what? People pay for that.
20: At Rogers' recent press conference, he was joined by Jamie Thompson, a Republican state lawmaker and a former nurse. She spoke about her fears of socialized medicine.
10: Patients will wait, providers will become overwhelmed, and the people that need this care are going to suffer the most.
22: I am retired.
20: At Abdul El Sayed's town hall in Lansing, Cindy Lou Coolidge is right up front. She is wearing a campaign t-shirt and a cowboy hat. She's had her own medical difficulties, like sepsis that left her disabled and unable to work.
22: I lost the farm after a year. I lost everything. Except my car.
20: Before that, she worked in health insurance, helping uninsured patients try to get coverage.
22: Some of these patients had bills over $1 million.
20: She would try to help them enroll in Medicaid, but sometimes they just could not get through the red tape.
22: We would have clients that would die before they could get eligibility for Medicaid.
20: She does not think that that is the sign of a functioning healthcare system. I'm Kate Wells in Lansing, Michigan.
0: Hey, it's Jason Rosenbaum here with Jonathan All. And the Public Broadcasting Act was signed into law on November 7th, 1967. On that day, Congress created public media as we know it. And for nearly 60 years, Congress provided funding to build and sustain a service that would provide educational, informational, and cultural programming without commercial pressures. 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That's when Congress voted to stop funding public media. 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
0: And thank you, Toby, for being a member. Toby
2: thank
0: said
2: you.
0: He gives because he listens and it makes him a better person, more well-rounded, more invested, more hopeful. And yes, I'm a political reporter, so a lot of the news these days is not exactly cheery, just because we are in an unprecedented time of partisan stratification and strife. But we do report about the culture and the community that bind us in St. Louis. And for instance, over the past year, we reported on the recovery efforts that for the tornado that brought neighbors together in truly extraordinary ways. So if you're like Toby or any other listener who feels inspired by St. Louis Public Radio, give today for the first time or continue to give, stlpr.org or 314-516-4000. 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
3: 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And St. Louis County Library's Author Series, presenting comedy legend D.L. 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
5: 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Inspired by a true David versus Goliath story about truth at all costs. 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
18: The Nobel Prize in Physics was awarded today to a man with a dream. Francis Haldane at the University of Wisconsin-Madison wanted to build an observatory under Antarctica. And as he told the Nobel Committee, in the beginning, there were a lot of skeptics.
9: This project, everybody thought, is a cute idea that won't work.
18: But it did work. NPR's Jeff Brumfield has more.
12: The observatory is at the South Pole.
14: It's very flat and very white and desolate.
12: Nayoko Kurahashi-Nielsen has been there. She's a physicist at Drexel University, and she's one of hundreds who's worked on Halsen's project. Now, normal observatories need to see the sky, but this one is buried over a mile under the ice. Strings of what look like big light bulbs are frozen in the dark.
14: We have over 5,000 of these sensors. Kilometer by kilometer by kilometer. And that's our detector. That's really it.
12: This cubic kilometer of ice is called Ice Cube, of course. Ice Cube is looking for ghostly particles from deep space called neutrinos. Neutrinos are tiny. They rarely interact with anything. Most pass straight through the ice. But every now and then, one creates a little flash of light. That flash of light is picked up by those light bulb-like detectors. Sounds easy enough, but there's a big problem.
14: A billion. What's after a billion?

0: She says Ice Cube is beginning to find the source of these neutrinos.
1: The very first one was in 2017. We saw a neutrino that was from the direction of a blazar. So this is a supermassive black hole.
0: Others came from somewhere in our own galaxy. All this is thanks to Francis Hulson. He dreamed big and brought others in on that dream. 450 researchers in 14 countries are celebrating with him.
1: I think I speak on behalf of the whole collaboration, and we say congratulations, Francis, on this great achievement.
0: There's much more to be done, but for the scientists who work on Ice Cube, today was a good day. Jeff Brumfiel, NPR News.
2: Huntington Beach here in Southern California is often full of people sunbathing, surfing, playing in the waves. But recently, the beach saw some unusual visitors. Sea turtles, specifically olive Ridley sea turtles. Fans of Disney's Finding Nemo might be able to guess why.
3: Leave them on the beach to hatch, and then coo-coo-ca-choo, they find their way back to the big old blue.
2: This is the first natural sea turtle nesting on the west coast of the U.S., at least that we know about, because olive Ridley turtles are normally found in tropical regions, places like Mexico, Nicaragua, Costa Rica. And we wanted to know what led these turtles to California shores. So marine ecologist Jeff Siminoff joins us now. He leads the Marine Turtle Ecology and Assessment Program at NOAA's Southwest Fisheries Science Center. Welcome.
4: Thanks so much, Elsa.
2: So what was it like to get the call at first that there were not one but two natural sea turtle nests in California?
4: Well, I have to say, I've been studying sea turtles in California for about 25 years. And when I got that call on the 16th of September, I about fell out of my chair, to be honest.
2: That's so cool. So what did you decide to do with these particular nests?
4: The original plan was to keep these nests in their original spot where they were deposited. But in the last couple of weeks, there was that Hurricane Polo that came in. And our counterparts at the U.S. Fish and Wildlife Service made a decision to move those eggs to save them because it was in a spot where surely they would have been inundated or flooded. And they're transported to a spot where they're now being incubated offsite.
2: Right, at the Aquarium of the Pacific in Long Beach.
4: That's
2: right?
4: Correct, exactly.
2: What does caring for these eggs look like? Because in the wild, these eggs are buried and they're mostly left to their own devices. Am I correct?
4: That's correct. There's no parental care with sea turtles.
2: Dang.
4: Once a mom comes up to the beach and lays her eggs, she leaves. She doesn't come back to feed them or care for them at all. And much like
2: your own kid.
4: Yeah, exactly. You're on your own. Much like in a natural conditions at the Aquarium of the Pacific, those eggs are now in what we call incubation boxes and just being left alone in a climate controlled setting until they develop and hatch.
2: So what do you think led to these particular olive Ridley turtles to venture up the coast of California?
4: Well, as you rightly say, also, they are a tropical species. They typically don't nest in California. We're sort of a temperate climate up here. Mm-hmm. But we're also experiencing sustained warm water temperatures for some time now. And what that has probably done is created sort of a warm water bridge.
2: Whoa.
4: That sort of creates this opening for turtles that might be in the high seas or in tropical areas to come into these temperate habitats to nest.
2: So they're not like lost.
4: In fact, they may be lost. We're not quite sure.
2: Huh.
4: Typically, sea turtles go back to nest from the very same beaches from which they hatched some 18 to 20 years prior. And so in this case, probably these females had not nested in California before, but it's a species that is incredibly flexible. And with these warm water conditions, it's very possible that they just took advantage of these warm conditions and came to the coast of California to deposit their eggs.
2: Do you think because these particular turtles, their eggs were laid in Huntington Beach, does that mean that if any of these babies that end up hatching survive into adulthood, could they come back to nest at Huntington Beach in the future? What do you think?
4: Everything we know about sea turtles would say yes. They have what's called natal imprinting, which means that once they become adults, they're going to go back to the same beach where they hatched from. And in this case, their home is Southern California.
2: I love that. A new tradition perhaps has started then.
4: We'll see.
2: We'll see. Jeff Siminoff, he's a marine ecologist and leader of the Marine Turtle Ecology and Assessment Program at NOAA's Southwest Fisheries Science Center. Thank you so much for joining us today.
4: Elsa, it's been a great pleasure. Thanks so much.
5: And I'm Jonathan All. 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
1: And thank you to Barbara from University City Yay. For being a member of St. Louis Public Radio. And thank you to Molly for being a member, too. Molly gives because it's so important to have honest news, and I love all the programs, too. 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Is it the Politically Speaking Hour on St. Louis on the Air, Jonathan?
0: Of course it is. What other answer could there possibly be, Jason?
1: 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There's St. Louis on the Air. There's All Things Considered, Morning Edition, Weekend Edition, Wait, Wait, Don't Tell Me.
0: I listen for the Rolla coverage.
1: Yes, the Rolla coverage. There's just so much that St. Louis Public Radio brings as a shared public good. 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
0: 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If you want, we will thank you on air. 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
2: 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I'm Cindy Collins. It's 5 o'clock. 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
3: Live from NPR News in Washington, I'm Ryland Barton. President Trump is facing scathing criticism over remarks he made during a campaign stop in Nebraska. While talking about the increase in gas prices resulting from the Iran war, Trump seemed to suggest that allowing Iran to take out Los Angeles or San Diego would be a small price to pay compared to the war's eventual benefits. Steve Futterman has reaction from Los Angeles.
4: Officials here in California are strongly criticizing the president. Governor Gavin Newsom on social media called Trump deranged and dangerous. Los Angeles Mayor Karen Bass also had a strong response.
5: You don't say things like that. You're the president of the United States.
4: She told NPR irresponsible is not a strong enough word to describe the comments.
5: It's just frightening that a president of the United States would basically call on a foreign power to attack the nation's second largest city.
4: San Diego Mayor Todd Gloria said his city is not collateral damage and is not expendable. He told the president to keep San Diego out of his reckless war talk. For NPR News, I'm Steve Futterman in Los Angeles.
3: Massive student protest marches are being held in Paris and other French cities. The movement for better conditions in high schools is now in its second week. NPR's Eleanor Beardsley was with protesters as they gathered in Paris.
6: They're all singing the Marseillaise. The students have climbed up the République statue and they're singing in unison with their signs right ahead of their march today. Tens of thousands of students are gathering here in Place de la République. They say that this is the strongest student movement in decades. They're even comparing it to May 1968, which brought down the government of President Charles de Gaulle.
3: That's NPR's Eleanor Beardsley reporting. A professor in Wisconsin has been recognized for his work scoping out so-called ghost particles. Sarah Lear of Wisconsin Public Radio has more on the latest winner of the Nobel Prize in Physics.
7: Neutrinos are nearly massless astrophysical particles. They're key to understanding black holes, galaxies, and other mysterious parts of the cosmos. But they're notoriously difficult to detect. Francis Halzen, a Belgian-born scientist, came up with an idea. Sometimes neutrinos put out flashes of light, which he thought could be glimpsed using sensors in clear glacial ice. That led the University of Wisconsin-Madison to build its Ice Cube telescope at the South Pole.
8: The summer, I think, always thought this was like a cute idea, right? But it would never work.
7: Turns out those doubters were wrong. And now, at 82 years old, Halzen has a Nobel Prize to show for his work. For NPR News, I'm Sarah Lear in Madison, Wisconsin.
3: The U.S. stock market hit an all-time high today as expectations rose for companies to keep making more money. 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
10: This is St. Louis Public Radio News. I'm Marissa Ann Lewis-Thompson. Former Missouri Attorney General Andrew Bailey is finished with his year-long service as co-deputy FBI director. But as St. Louis Public Radio's Jason Rosenbaum reports, Bailey is not closing the door on running for office again.
1: Bailey says he left the FBI to go back to his wife and four children in Missouri. He also says reports in the New York Times and MS Now that he was unhappy with FBI Director Kash Patel's decisions were not true. While emphasizing that he is not running for office right now, Bailey did not rule out seeking a Missouri-based political post in the future.
11: And I want to hear from the people, too. Look, I mean, it seems to me like there's a disconnect between the people of this state and the establishment in Jefferson City. And I think it's incumbent upon leaders in Jefferson City to listen to the people and understand where that disconnect occurs.
1: Bailey served as Missouri Attorney General from 2023 through 2025. I'm Jason Rosenbaum, St. Louis Public Radio.
10: The Archdiocese of St. Louis has filed a lawsuit alleging the St. Genevieve Detention Center is violating ICE detainees' religious rights. A statement from the Archdiocese says their priests are held to a no-contact visitation policy where a plexiglass barrier separates them from detainees. This means Catholics held at the detention center cannot receive communion. Jail personnel may also monitor the phone lines used during visits. The lack of privacy makes confessions difficult. The Archdiocese says the lawsuit follows the jail's refusal to address their accommodation request. More news at stlpr.org. As you head home this evening, temperatures drop to low of around 57, mostly clear skies. Tomorrow, high of around 89 and sunny, with temperatures dropping to low of around 59, mostly clear skies by tomorrow evening. Right now, it's 77 here in St. Louis, 80 in fair skies in Rolla, and 79 in also fair skies in Quincy. I'm Marissa Ann Lewis-Thompson, and you're listening to St. Louis Public Radio News.
12: 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I'm Elsa Chang in Culver City, California.
13: And I'm Sasha Pfeiffer in Washington. We have just 4 weeks to go until midterm election day, yet more than a million people have already cast their ballots, and more than $1 billion in political ads are planned across key House and Senate contests.
14: John Husted is fighting big insurance.
15: Jim Desmond supported Trump's tariffs and war.
16: Housing, the power bill, and insurance premiums through the roof.
13: NPR's Stephen Fowler has been following the money and the electoral map, and he joins us now. Hi, Stephen.
17: Hey there.
13: So a month out from Election Day, if you had to describe the landscape of the midterms in a single word, what would that word be?
17: Chaos. It's a midterm election of a second-term president who's deeply unpopular with voters, with a foreign war that's contributed to high domestic high prices, and whose other policy priorities aren't being well received. I mean, history points to the party in power losing seats in the House and Senate. Majorities are narrow enough on paper that Democrats could take control of both chambers, but the Democratic Party isn't popular either. Republicans have an unprecedented cash advantage they're using in key races, and redistricting wars have changed the lines for about 1 in 10 potential voters. It's basically like one big game of whack-a-mole, with each day there being even more moles popping up and even more expensive mallets doing the whacking.
13: All right, let's talk about some of those expensive mallets, as you put it. When you think about the races that are the most competitive, what can you tell us about those?
17: We don't have a crystal ball to see inside election results in November, but sitting here at my desk, I'm looking at decisions made by both parties that show what they're trying to cook up in this last month. The first thing I want to flag is a decision made by Republican super PACs to pull millions of dollars from North Carolina's Senate race. Polls have consistently shown Democratic former Governor Roy Cooper ahead, so this signals a decision to sort of triage that race and redirect money to more competitive Senate races that Republicans hope to hold on to keep their majority. And over the weekend, we did indeed see that money invested into another competitive race.
13: Stephen, based on your reporting, I want to get your assessment of which Republican races you think need the extra cash. If we look at the Cook Political Report, it lists 7 toss-up seats, including the ones in Texas and Ohio, which you reported are quite expensive.
17: It's not there.
13: Not Texas, not Ohio. I'm thinking Maine or Alaska.
17: Nope, and it's not Michigan or Iowa either. It's Kansas, a state where President Trump won by 16 points in 2024. It's just a sign of the environment we're in and how worried Republicans are.
13: And that has to please Democrats. So what are they doing as far as signaling with their money and their messaging?
17: Just this week, the Democratic House campaign arm added 6 districts to its red-to-blue target list of flips. It's now up to 46 seats. A lot of it's aspirational and stretches into places that Trump won by double digits, like a House district in Little Rock, Arkansas, for example. At the same time, though, Republicans have invested considerable money in some of these places, too, to boost their candidates and attack Democrats, as polls show this combination potentially of a supercharged Democratic turnout, independents backing the Democrats, and a meaningful amount of Republicans staying home.
13: We know not to put too much faith in polls. We know anything could happen between now and November 3rd. What else will you be watching for amid, as you describe, the chaos of this cycle?
17: The polling snapshots in time that we've seen of likely voters suggest a potentially big blue wave in a month. But the big asterisk caveat here is that we don't know yet if likely translates to actual voter. As in-person voting gets underway in more places, early voting, we'll pretty quickly get a sense of where that energy is, especially in states like Texas, North Carolina, and Georgia, where I'm based, where the majority of people cast their ballots before Election Day. It also makes the money moves more important to watch, because there's a lot of races where last-minute spending or campaigning decisions may come too late to change the momentum.
13: That's NPR's Stephen Fowler in Atlanta. Thanks, Stephen.
17: Thank you.
18: This week, Israel marks 3 years since Hamas launched its surprise attack on October 7th, which led to the war in Gaza. As memorials are held across the country, Israelis are reeling from new revelations that Prime Minister Benjamin Netanyahu had been repeatedly warned by regional allies about a looming attack. NPR's Kat Lonsdorf reports from Tel Aviv.
19: Several events are being held throughout the country this week to mark the deadliest day in Israel's history, when Hamas launched a surprise ambush at dawn into southern Israel from Gaza, killing nearly 1,200 people and taking around 250 more hostage. At one such memorial on Monday, broadcast across the country, Netanyahu was speaking when suddenly he was interrupted from the crowd by a father whose son was killed in the attack. "You didn't protect my son on October 7th, he yelled. Shame, disgrace. Such anger toward Netanyahu has existed for years, but recent revelations about multiple regional warnings that Netanyahu failed to heed before the 2023 attacks are now dominating public conversations in Israel, becoming a focus not only this week as the country grieves, but also as Israelis prepare to head to the polls for national elections later this month, elections that will determine whether or not Netanyahu remains prime minister. Netanyahu has denied he was warned, calling both the international and local reports fake news, and filing a defamation lawsuit last week against the Israeli news outlets that published them.
20: It violates the basic narrative that Netanyahu tries to tell Israelis.
19: Gail Talshir is a political scientist at the Hebrew University of Jerusalem. She says up until now, Netanyahu has blamed the Israeli security services for failing to stop the October 7th attacks. But now these regional warnings from the United Arab Emirates and Egypt point the finger directly back at Netanyahu.
20: So this is why it becomes a problem. This is why Netanyahu says that these are fake news.
19: NPR has spoken to four people in the Middle East with direct knowledge of such warnings, which the Israeli newspaper Haaretz, the New York Times, and the Atlantic first reported, confirming much of the reporting that Netanyahu is trying to deny. The ripple effects of those reports are playing out as Israelis are preparing to head to the polls in less than 3 weeks. Nimrod Novik is a fellow at the Israel Policy Forum and a former top advisor to the late Israeli Prime Minister Shimon Peres.
21: I'm certain that the issue of the early warnings on October 7th is going to continue to play with heightened emotions as we approach Election Day.
19: Novik says he has no doubt about at least one of the warnings. He says he was told before October 7th by a person with firsthand knowledge that Egypt sent multiple warnings about an imminent attack from Gaza to several senior Israeli officials and on to Netanyahu. NPR also confirmed that warning from Egypt with a senior Egyptian official who spoke on the condition of anonymity as they were not authorized to speak publicly.
21: This is going to be an indictment for history, not just for the elections.
19: Netanyahu also received a 40-minute phone call from the leader of the UAE, Sheikh Mohammed bin Zayed, warning him of an imminent attack from Gaza, a person close to the matter told NPR, also on the condition of anonymity, as they're not authorized to speak publicly. The UAE has not denied such a call. Netanyahu has. Netanyahu's opponents have jumped on these early warnings, saying they are yet another example of his inability to properly protect Israeli citizens. But it's hard to say whether the issue will have a significant impact on how Israelis vote, says president of the Israel Democracy Institute, Yohanan Plesner.
22: There's much discussion, but I'm not sure that it will change any trajectory.
19: Most voters are already deeply entrenched in their political echo chambers, he says. But with how much emotion there is around the warnings,
22: they might affect people's motivation to vote.
19: Which could get more undecided Israelis to the polls, which in a tight race could potentially push Netanyahu out of political power. Kat Lonsdorf, NPR News, Tel Aviv.
0: And I'm Jonathan Aul, along with Jason Rosenbaum, and with a little bit of a history lesson. The Public Broadcasting Act was signed into law on November 7th, 1967, and for about 60 years, Congress provided funding to build and sustain a service that would provide education and informational and cultural programming without commercial pressures. And, you know, from time to time, we've had to rally to keep that federal funding. But those rallies were unsuccessful in July of 2025. That's when Congress voted to stop public funding to funding public media effective of October 1st of last year. So 60 years of CPB funding. We're now starting year two without it. A handful of elected officials decided what they thought was our fate. But here's the good news. 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
0: Jason, I think all of us have learned, you especially as a political reporter, what we've learned over the past few years is that information is so important. 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
1: So for this fall membership drive, when you choose the STLPR branded rocks glass as your thank you gift, you know that you can enjoy your drink in style while supporting your local source of reliable news. So this is, you get this very fine glass, which you just heard the clinking. Oh yeah. that showcases just how well made this glass is.
0: It's quality.
1: $100 a month or more, and you will receive a pair of these perfect glasses for your drink of your choice. As a non-alcohol drinker, I would probably put Schnucks brand cherry limeade in here with some ice. But if you do like alcohol, this would be great for like an old-fashioned or whiskey or, I don't know, Jonathan, what would you put in this?
0: Cocktail or mocktail.
1: Cocktail or mocktail.
0: You know, that's what I would put in there. I'm thinking ginger ale.
1: Yeah.
0: I'm thinking this would be a great ginger ale. You know, sipping a beverage, listening to St. Louis Public Radio, listening to great news and information, maybe listening to, you know, a nice drink. Maybe you want to put on one of our music channels for that. Listen to some classical music.
1: Yeah, and then you're gonna pull out the Schnucks grapefruit sparkling water for that.
0: See, Jason is kind of like a sommelier for non-alcoholic beverages to pair with public radio programming. 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
2: 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From Columbia Pictures, with The Social Reckoning, a new film by Aaron Sorkin, starring Mikey Madison, Jeremy Allen White, and Jeremy Strong, inspired by a true David versus Goliath story about truth at all costs, in theaters Thursday. And from the Wallace Foundation.
4: This is All Things Considered from NPR News. I'm Sasha Pfeiffer.
18: And I'm Elsa Chang. Cubans are being deported from the U.S. in record numbers under President Trump. That is despite special protections that have been in place for them since the Cold War. And there are growing signs that Cubans still in the country are getting frustrated about it. NPR's Sergio Martinez Beltran reports from Miami.
5: It's midday on a recent Thursday, and Miami's Domino Park in Little Havana is bumping with the sounds of tiles clacking. Many of the players here are retirees who, like Roberto, came from Cuba in the 1980s as refugees fleeing the Cuban communist government. We Cubans used to have a lot of privileges, Roberto says, adding the U.S. government has now taken many of those away. And with an increase of ICE agents in Miami, he says it's more dangerous for Cuban immigrants, and that's why he asked us to only use his first name. Up until recently, Cubans had been mostly shielded from shifting immigration policies under different presidents. A big reason for that is the Cuban Adjustment Act of 1966, which gives a pathway to citizenship for Cubans fleeing communism. That law is still on the books, But many Cubans who arrived under the Biden administration received a different immigration document from the one Cubans have traditionally used to adjust their status. The Trump administration says that difference now disqualifies them from protection under the Cuban Adjustment Act. Here's Roberto again.
6: A mí lo que me da pena es que hay gente que están trabajando aquí y que lo han hecho bien aquí y que lo deporten.
5: It really saddens me to see hardworking people doing things the right way and still being deported, he says. But his domino buddy, Joaquin Mesa, sporting a GOP baseball cap, supports Trump's immigration crackdown and says some Cubans have become collateral damage in a necessary enforcement.
6: Aquí han venido, mira, han estafado, han hecho un montón de cosas.
5: Some immigrants have come to the U.S. to scam and commit crimes, he says. So he adds everyone, including new Cuban arrivals, are paying for it.
7: Chao, gracias.
5: Yusleidis Alvarez is standing outside the chaotic Miami immigration court where the line stretches a few city blocks. Judges here are conducting mass hearings, part of Trump's strategy to expedite deportations. Alvarez says seeing so many immigrants in line, including her older brother, makes her sad. She's now a permanent resident, but her brother came during the Biden administration, and now he's waiting for his first court hearing. He always wanted to come to the U.S., she says. Alvarez worries her brother could soon be deported to Cuba or even worse, a third country like Mexico, where the Trump administration has reportedly sent at least 6,000 Cubans. Many Cuban Americans in Miami were taken aback by this.
8: I think there was a sense that, like, he's not talking about us.
5: That's Michael Bustamante. He teaches Cuban American history at the University of Miami. The city has always been the epicenter of Cuban American life, and for many people who came to the U.S. in the 1960s and later, that life started here, at the Freedom Tower. The 1920s Spanish Revival-styled landmark is now surrounded by shiny high-rises. Standing outside, Bustamante says this building represents what Republican politics used to be.
8: Some affectionately call it Miami's Ellis Island. You know, a symbol of immigrant welcome, at least for the Cuban community.
5: Now a museum, for many years it was the headquarters of the Cuban Refugee Emergency Center, a program created by the Eisenhower administration, which helped some half a million Cubans.
8: That is almost the same number of Cubans today who are in limbo in terms of their immigration status and are at risk of being removed and deported, and increasing numbers, in fact, are being deported.
5: Deported by President Trump, whose presidential library is planned to be built next door to the Freedom Tower. But now, in the city where Latinas for Trump was started, there are signs of shifting loyalties. The group's co-founder, Republican State Senator Ileana Garcia, has denounced Trump's deportation policies, and Congresswoman Maria Elvira Salazar, a staunch Trump supporter, recently released an ad ahead of the midterm elections in which she breaks with President Trump on this issue.
23: The same Hispanics who helped you get to the White House in 2024 feel betrayed today. You can be free.
5: Her race has tightened, and she's not the only Republican to feel the pressure from voters on immigration as the midterms approach. Still, the Trump administration says it won't slow down its deportation efforts. Sergio Martinez Beltran, NPR News, Miami.
1: 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I'm Jason Rosenbaum here with Jonathan Aull. And you could count on us to keep doubling down on journalism that helps us all make sense of a world that keeps shape-shifting. 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
1: Well, I appreciate you tipping your hat toward me, Jonathan. And fun story, I started doing the Instagram reels in earnest after staring at the Mississippi River near Hannibal, Missouri, and thinking, huh, maybe I'll film myself saying I'm working on a story about the 18th Senatorial District and send it to our engagement folks. And, you know, maybe they'll put it on our Instagram. That was in 2022, and I've tried to do at least one reel where I'm in it every week since. Not because I need the notoriety or fame, although being Instagram famous, I guess, was a lifelong dream of mine when I was growing.
0: Before Instagram existed.
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3: Live from NPR News in Culver City, California, I'm Dwayne Brown. Israel's defense minister says its military is on high alert ahead of the three-year anniversary of the October 7th Hamas-led attack. A ceasefire has been declared in Gaza for nearly a year, despite ongoing Israeli strikes. NPR's Kat Lonsdorf has more.
19: Israeli Defense Minister Israel Katz put out a warning ahead of the October 7th anniversary, saying that Israeli intelligence indicated that Hamas is planning to carry out attacks against Israeli forces in Gaza. He said that if such attacks occur, quote, Hamas and the population of Gaza will pay a heavy price beyond proportion. The statement comes just a day after Katz claimed Israel still intends to, quote, eliminate 2,000 members of Hamas who carried out the October 7th assault. It's been nearly a year since a ceasefire was declared in Gaza, which has still seen near daily deadly Israeli strikes on Palestinians. Israeli Prime Minister Benjamin Netanyahu has vowed to continue targeting anyone involved in the 2023 attack. Kat Lonsdorf, NPR News, Tel Aviv.
3: A federal judge has ruled law enforcement's use of flock cameras to automatically read car license plates is unlawful without a search warrant. From member station KOSU, Ashton Caldwell reports.
7: U.S. District Judge Sarah Hill ruled an Oklahoma sheriff deputy's use of an automated license plate reader, or flock camera, to track a woman amounted to mass surveillance and an unreasonable search under the Fourth Amendment. The deputy, parked along the side of the road, ran the woman's license plate through the flock tool when she drove by. The judge says he ran it only because she had California plates. The deputy pulled the driver over, citing traffic violations. That stop led to the woman's arrest on charges of meth possession. The judge ruled evidence gathered during the traffic stop is void because the deputy used the automated system. For NPR News, I'm Ashton Caldwell in Oklahoma City.
3: This is NPR.
9: And this is St. Louis Public Radio News. I'm Marissa Ann Lewis-Thompson. Missouri energy leaders are all in on nuclear power. As General Schleiss reports, a new state energy plan from Missouri's Department of Natural Resources prioritizes new nuclear plants as well as energy independence and grid reliability.
10: Missouri uses 8 times more electricity than it produces, a statistic state energy leaders want to change by building more nuclear power plants. With electricity demand expected to rise from the development of AI data centers, Missouri Department of Natural Resources Director Jake Buxton says nuclear power is best suited to provide the state around-the-clock energy.
11: Really the only one that's on the table that doesn't have the emissions, that has the ability to flip the switch on and provide that dispatchable power is nuclear.
10: Buxton leads a nuclear power task force assembled by Governor Mike Kehoe that is expected to bring nuclear power policy recommendations to lawmakers. I'm Jana Rose Schleiss.
9: The International Institute is helping businesses and schools in the area strengthen their cross-cultural communication skills through workshops and customizable training. 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
24: The International Institute's Education Department is offering coaching, consultation services, and cultural workshops to organizations and educators. The training is designed to help people better understand their colleagues and students from different countries. St. Louis BeWorks, a local bicycle nonprofit, will begin the training in a couple of months. Evie Hemphill is BeWorks' program director.
25: If we can have that greater understanding of where each other's coming from, then there's just more of a focus on helping kids dream big and care for the world around them.
24: Hemphill says the Institute's training can specifically help BeWorks make their classes successful for people from various cultures. I'm Andrea Henderson, St. Louis Public Radio.
9: 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As you're headed home this evening, temperatures drop to low around 57, mostly clear skies. Tomorrow, high of around 89 and sunny. Temperatures dip to low around 59 by tomorrow evening. Right now, it's 77 here in St. Louis, 79 in Rolla. I'm Marissa Ann Lewis-Thompson, St. Louis Public Radio News.
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12: This is All Things Considered from NPR News. I'm Elsa Chang in Culver City, California.
4: And I'm Sasha Pfeiffer in Washington. The price of diesel is near a record high, so President Trump has released an executive order aimed at lowering that cost by making one kind of fuel more accessible. It's often called red-dyed diesel. And NPR's energy reporter Willa Rubin is on the line to explain to us what that is. Hi, Willa.
26: Hello. How are you? Thank you.
4: I'm good. So what is red-dyed diesel?
26: This is a great question. I put this to Will O'Neill, principal analyst at S&P Global Energy. He is a follower of all things diesel.
27: Red dye diesel is diesel with red dye in it. That's it.
26: And the reason this diesel is dyed red is because it's taxed differently, because it's used differently.
4: And how is it used differently?
26: Well, it's used for agricultural equipment and other things that go off-road. It's not for vehicles that go on the highway, and it's usually exempt from federal taxes. On the other hand, regular diesel has a federal tax of about 24 cents a gallon. Now, normally, you can get in trouble with the IRS for driving with dyed diesel on highways. The red makes it easier to catch someone who filled up their tank with the wrong stuff. Here's Will O'Neill again.
27: Because it's effectively a form of tax evasion.
26: Now, the latest executive order says dyed diesel will be allowed on highways through the end of the year. No IRS fines.
13: So I assume if it is exempt from federal taxes, that is the way it's supposed to save people money. It's cheaper.
26: Cheaper, yes. It could help farmers, truckers, other workers who use diesel to do their jobs. The executive order said this move would put money directly into their pockets, quote, to support their vital service to our nation.
13: And explain more what that would look like, how farmers and truckers would be using this in a different way.
26: So imagine that I'm a farmer and I normally use red dyed diesel in my tractor on my field. Well, now I can also use it to fill up my van, get on a highway, and take my vegetables to market. Now, states also tax fuel, and a handful have also recently said that drivers can use red-dyed diesel on their highways. So, best case scenario, without those state taxes and federal penalties, you get a total savings of about 60 cents a gallon. But for context, a gallon of regular diesel is now about $2.60 higher than it was a year ago. And that is largely because of the wars in Iran and Ukraine. They've really affected the global fuel supply.
13: And by bringing red-dyed diesel on the market, is the idea that this will overall bring more diesel out to the public?
26: Yeah, technically, this will increase the total amount of diesel that people could use. But Jaime Brito, the executive director of oil markets at Dow Jones Energy, he points out that this doesn't mean most people can easily access it.
14: When was the last time that you went to a pumping station and you saw that one of the stations gave you the possibility to feed red diesel into your truck?
26: Yeah, you can't buy this at most gas stations. You have to go to a special wholesaler, like where farmers go, or maybe some gas stations in rural areas have it. In an email to NPR responding to these critiques, White House spokesperson Taylor Rogers wrote that the president wants to see prices fall and is taking, quote, historic measures to alleviate oil supply disruptions.
13: Besides this attempt at bringing fuel prices down, diesel prices, is there anything else the Trump administration could do to lower the price of diesel?
26: I mean, analysts tell me there's no silver bullet here. You may have heard the phrase diesel export ban floating around. The idea here was that surely if the U.S. stops sending the diesel that we refine here to other countries, then we would have more and then our prices for diesel would go down. But bottom line, refiners push back on this. It would be bad business for them. President Trump said late Friday he was not seriously considering the ban. Experts told me, you know, the only real fix here is addressing the big picture problems, the wars in Ukraine and Iran. And until there is more oil flowing freely around the world again, it's hard to see the price of diesel getting much lower.
13: That's NPR's Willa Rubin. Thank you.
26: Thank you.
18: Meanwhile, today, the Walt Disney Company accused the Trump administration of violating its free speech rights. That was in a federal court hearing today. And at stake are the broadcast licenses that Disney holds for the local ABC stations that it owns across the country. Now, Disney sued after the Federal Communications Commission launched an early review of all of those licenses at once. NPR's David Folkenflik was at the hearing and joins us now with more. Hi, David.
15: Hey, Elsa.
18: Okay, so explain, what is at the heart of Disney's argument here?
15: So Disney's legal team argued today that the company and its network are being punished for content that President Trump doesn't like. President Trump goes and attacks ABC, and then the Federal Communications Commission chairman Brendan Carr goes after them too. In this case, he's actually taken the act, or at least the media bureau of the FCC has, to review all of these licenses early, that is, in some cases, years ahead of time, and all at once. It's an essentially unprecedented act. And Disney's saying, look, if we lose those licenses, yes, that'll hurt us in the bottom line. That'll really be a blow. But just the very fact of the review itself is harming. So ABC is saying it's already altering some editorial decisions because of fear of retribution. Now, I want to give you one example. Back in July, President Trump gave an address from the White House, and he was steamed that ABC and NBC had made clear they weren't going to be carrying it. In that speech, he was repeating these disproven claims about fraud in the 2020 presidential election, and he accused ABC of fraud, too, for failing to carry that speech. Here's what he had to say back then.
16: Fraud like this should mean a revocation of their licenses. They use our public multi-billion dollar in value airways for absolutely no money. They pay nothing.
15: Now, here's the thing. ABC did carry the speech live, but on its streaming service, ABC News Live, which is where we got that clip from, Its chief attorney said, look, this wasn't because the network thought it was newsworthy. This is what the network thought it had to do in fear of retribution, knowing that this process is hanging out there about what's going to happen to its licenses. She compared it to a guillotine hanging over somebody's neck, wow, not knowing if it's going to come down.
18: Well, as this was going down, how did the government respond?
15: Well, here's the dog that didn't bark in the night, right? So the lead assistant U.S. attorney arguing the case from the Justice Department on behalf of the Federal Communications Commission didn't really address Disney's claims of the First Amendment. He primarily said this had to be decided on whether the court could look at it. He said this really needs to go through a longer bureaucratic process. The court doesn't have what's called jurisdiction here. Elsa, your former lawyer, you know, it's like, can she review it, right? The judge. And he also said that this was being instigated, this early, seemingly unprecedented review, because the agency was frustrated that Disney was providing insufficient response to its already ongoing investigation of Disney's DEI policies, that is diversity, equity, and inclusion, and that it was a tool in their toolbox to be able to get more information about that.
18: Hmm. Well, did the judge today give any indication of where this is headed, you think?
15: Well, so go back to that question of the tool in the toolbox argument. She seemed very frustrated on the inability of the Justice Department legal team arguing the case in court today to answer a key question, which is, of all the things that you have available to you, why was this necessary? This is a potentially very draconian act to strip these licenses. Why did you need to do that? Ultimately, the government has been given more time to say what the other choices were, but they conceded even in court as they look for answers, say, look, we probably could have issued subpoenas or done fines or other things. So she seems skeptical of that. Disney is asking for the judge either to temporarily prevent the agency from moving forward or a preliminary injunction, which we basically say, we don't even have to go to a trial. We know this was unconstitutional. Yeah. The two questions on my mind are this. First is, will the judge accept Disney's argument about jurisdiction that she has the right to weigh in here because of the First Amendment stakes of what's being addressed here? And then even if she does, what actions she's willing to take?
18: We shall wait and see. That is NPR's David Folkenflake. Thank you, David.
15: You bet.
0: 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I'm Jonathan All. I'm here with Jason Rosenbaum, and we're here to remind you how critical your support is this afternoon, this evening. I'm not sure. Where does the afternoon-evening line fall in your mind, Jason?
1: 7.
0: Really? I was more of like a 6 o'clock guy.
1: Yeah. Well, maybe it'll go to 6 o'clock once it gets dark. It's at like 5:30, I guess. But
5: I'm going to chime in from the studio. It's 5 o'clock.
1: Okay.
0: So whether you are a 5, a 6, mm-hmm, or a 7 person, what I can guarantee you is now is the perfect time for you to pledge at stlpr.org, 314-516-4000. You know, evenings, afternoons, whichever one you think it is, you got a lot going on.
1: Yes.
0: You're making little lists. You got to do this. You got to make the dinner. You got to get the kid there. You got to do that, pay that bill online. 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
1: So we got a lot of people to thank. 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
0: Yeah.
1: 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Rolla and Quincy are changing. And STLPR is the reliable news source that keeps you informed of these changes, like reporter Kate Grumpke's stories on how climate shifts are affecting everything from blooming trees to frost risks. 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
0: And, you know, we cover the important issues and we talk about education and the environment and politics and economy and business. We do leave room for some fun.
1: Yes.
0: And tomorrow I've got a story that's gonna air. It's about Dracula and licensing rights and local theater.
1: Oh.
0: Now, intrigued? I know you are. It was a fun story to do. And it's the kind of story that I'm able to do from Rolla that is made possible by listener support. So in these last 13 minutes or so of All Things Considered, do your part. Because in 13 minutes, we will temporarily let the membership drive get some rest, tuck it in, but then it'll be back up in the morning ready to go. 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Make sure we meet today's goal so that tomorrow's goal can start anew.
1: So are the people in your story running from the sun like Dracula, like the team in Paula's song?
0: An analogy to wooden stakes and garlic will be made.
1: Run from the sun like Dracula. Okay, enough of me singing.
0: If you double your pledge, Jason won't do that again.
1: Or I'll do it again because I'm a great singer. But let's get back on track. 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So,
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18: This is All Things Considered from NPR News. I'm Elsa Chang.
17: And I'm Sasha Pfeiffer. When the U.S. withdrew from Afghanistan in 2021, Western capitals hoped isolation would force the Taliban to moderate. But 5 years after that American withdrawal, the Taliban remains firmly in power. And they aren't backing down on their hardline policies on issues like girls' education. So at what point does diplomatic isolation become diplomatic denial? And is it time for the world to recognize the Taliban? NPR's Dee Parvaz was recently in Afghanistan, and she is with me now in the studio. Hi, Dee.
19: Hey, Sasha.
17: So the Taliban reinstated the Islamic Emirate and is in full control of the country. What is the current relationship between the Taliban and the United States?
19: Well, the U.S. set conditions 5 years ago tied to things like security and women's rights before resuming some diplomatic relations. But so far, no dice. In August, Aisha Wahab, an Afghan-American congresswoman in California, said that the U.S. should pursue diplomacy with Afghanistan, even with the Taliban in charge. And she laid this out as a path to influencing the Taliban to change some of their restrictive policies. The State Department didn't respond to my questions on U.S.-Taliban relations, but I spoke to Ronald Newman, U.S. ambassador to Afghanistan during the George W. Bush administration. And he says, despite the counterargument, the U.S. needs to talk to the Taliban about things like counterterrorism.
20: So in the end, you do a diplomatic tap dance. You say, I'm not recognizing you, but I talk to you.
13: Are there any countries that formally recognize the Taliban?
19: Just Russia. But there are over a dozen diplomatic missions open in Afghanistan, including China, India, and Saudi Arabia. Also, some European countries deporting Afghans have had to enter into some dialogue with the Taliban.
13: And within Afghanistan, how is that viewed?
19: Well, the Taliban publicizes every bit of progress. Meetings with foreign dignitaries are detailed annually on what they call their activities and achievements booklets, and those are available to the media. But how it's going depends on who you ask. Hidayatullah Zahib is an author, researcher, and he focuses on geopolitical and sociological issues. And he says the main obstacle for the Taliban in terms of diplomacy is their entire ideology.

0: Will come. Now, NPR reached out to the Afghan Ministry of Foreign Affairs, but we didn't hear back.
1: There are 40 million people in Afghanistan. How do the Taliban's relations with the outside world affect all those people?
0: Profoundly, Sasha. UN figures put 90% of Afghans at near or below the poverty line. International aid was a lifeline for their economy. So the bottom has dropped out for millions of Afghans, and they're experiencing shortages in food, medicine, housing, even electricity. Hidayatullah Zahib told me that it's not just a matter of resuming aid. Progress made in the 20 years that the U.S. was present in Afghanistan is unsustainable, he said, because it was rushed, and the infrastructure wasn't built to make it last. And without that and a steady cash flow, he says that in the short run, he doesn't see the Taliban being able to meet people's needs.
1: That is NPR's Dee Parvaz. Thank you for that.
0: Thanks.
2: 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I'm Jonathan All here with Jason Rosenbaum. 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But Jason, I want to get to the crux of the matter here because Steve chose to become a member in the last 5 minutes of All Things Considered, a new member of St. Louis Public Radio. And our crack group of membership folks believe that Steve gave because you sang Dracula.
3: By Tame Impala. I think that's how you pronounce that. It's not a band. It's a one person. I really appreciate that. And it really validates the fact that I am such a good singer that people will pay money to hear me sing.
2: You know, I've been witness to you karaokeing, and I will say that you enjoy it a lot.
3: I do. I've always said that I have a B-plus talent with A-plus stage presence.
2: I have some questions about who's grading that
3: maybe
2: that curve.
3: B minus if I'm off key, but let's skip.
2: But you know what's A plus is when you say, hey, it's 5 minutes left in All Things Considered,
3: yes.
2: So I'm going to start my monthly membership of, say, $25 a month. You know, we've been talking about thank you gifts. We haven't talked about for $25 a month, you can get the Goshen Coffee Understanding Starts Early blend.
3: Yes.
2: And drink it from your new blue STLPR ceramic mug on the go. No worries. This mug comes with a lid for safe travels. So understanding starts early. Jason, my alarm goes off at 4:30 every
3: yes.
2: morning. I need understanding to start really early.
3: And my alarm does not go off at all, but I wake up between 5 a.m. and 6 a.m. because I have three small children and my ability to sleep has been shot.
4: From the studio, I have to roll out of bed by at least 10 most days.
3: Oh, my God.
4: I'm just saying.
2: The ATC host gets up at the crack of noon.
4: Exactly.
2: So whether your understanding starts early at 5 a.m. or 10 a.m. or 4:30 in the afternoon, now is the actual right time to go to stlpr.org or 314-516-4000 and make that pledge of support.
3: If you've ever called St. Louis home, you know that Labor Day weekend is full of festivities from the Missouri Botanical Gardens Japanese Festival to Paint St. Louis to BBQing in your backyard this summer. STLPR's Chad Davis explored St. Louis's Labor Day festivities and how organizers were taking steps to keep St. Louisans cool in the extreme heat.
2: I remember that story. It was excellent.
3: Yes, it was excellent. And I also remember the extreme heat. It was very hot for a long time, and now it's finally beautiful and cool. Sort of like St. Louis Public Radio is beautiful and cool for your soul.
2: You know who else is beautiful and cool? 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
3: Donovan, you are so beautiful and cool for supporting St. Louis Public Radio. 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
2: 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I'm Cindy Collins. 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
4: In Los Angeles, I'm Kai Rizdahl. It is Tuesday today. This one is the 6th of October. Good as it always is to have you along, everybody. The trade beat is where we are going to begin today, about which we got a couple of new interesting pieces of data. Item number one, the trade deficit, which got a whole lot bigger in August, thanks in part to us importing more goods and services that month than we did in July. 4.3% more, to be precise. That came from the Bureau of Economic Analysis this morning. Item number two, inventory levels rose in September more quickly than they did in August, so says the Logistics Managers Index. Now, yes, trade data can be, I get it. At least we didn't start with the bond market again, right? But the reality is that any kind of pickup in imports or inventory levels can be a sign that demand in this economy is strong. But as Marketplace's Justin Ho reports to get us going, who and what are fueling that demand? Well, that matters too.
5: One big category of goods where imports are rising is the kind of stuff that goes into building data centers. Ben Ayers is senior economist at Nationwide.
6: There's a lot of extra materials, technology, and other electronics that need to be imported, particularly semiconductor chips from abroad.
5: That list also includes telecommunications gear, metals, machinery. But Ayers says it's not just AI that's fueling demand for imports.
6: Underneath that, we are still seeing a solid level of consumer demand. The main message around consumer demand is resiliency.
5: That resiliency is also one of the reasons why inventories rose in September, says Zach Rogers. He's a professor of supply chain management at Colorado State University, and he puts together the Logistics Managers Index. Rogers says this is happening despite the fact that interest rates and tariffs are making inventories more expensive.
7: Costs are high, but demand is high too. And so high demand is allowing those high costs to continue.
5: But Roger says he's also seeing signs that companies are uncomfortable making long-term bets on consumer demand.
7: Warehousing and transportation capacity is not growing to keep up with inventory.
5: In other words, companies aren't investing as much in new warehouses or buying new trucks because they're worried consumer demand might taper off.
7: And so it doesn't really then make sense to put a big investment in something like warehousing if it might only just come online after the party is over.
5: That said, Rogers also surveys companies that sell to other businesses, think manufacturers and wholesalers. And he says many of them say they're planning to keep investing in inventories, likely because of strong data center demand. Megan Schoenberger, senior economist with KPMG, says AI investment is already starting to outshine consumer spending.
8: GDP is increasingly driven by a narrow set of drivers. Data centers are a very small portion of GDP.
5: Schoenberger says that's not necessarily a bad sign for the overall economy.
8: It is good for the economy to see this large investment. The fact that it is a very narrow base for the economy is more of a risk.
5: Because that investment could always slow down. I'm Justin Ho for Marketplace.
4: Wall Street today, there is a new ticker on the block. Out is WBD, in is SKYD. That's Skydance, David Ellison's company that has closed its purchase of Warner Brothers Discovery. There is still, it seems, a little price discovery to be done on Skydance. Stock shares down 2.5% in the first day of trading. None of that, however, stopped traders from sending two of the major indices to fresh all-time highs. What? Me worry? We'll have the details when we do the numbers.

0: I'm going to go out on a limb here and posit that apart from oil, probably and possibly the most in-demand commodity in the entire global economy right now is the humble semiconductor. AI, if I have to say it. And in fact, if you dig down into that trade data we got this morning from the Commerce Department, you will see one of the top categories of U.S. goods exports in August was indeed semiconductors, and those exports have been rising steadily all year. At the same time, we imported more semiconductors, too, both for the month and year to date. So Marketplace's Stephanie Hughes spent her day digging into how this key tech commodity moves around the planet.
1: Semiconductors are the guts of pretty much any electronic device. They're used in the grid, data centers, of course, your car.
2: When you press the button to roll up your window, there's a semiconductor that tells it not to pinch your finger.
1: Nina Turner is an analyst with IDC, which estimates about 10% of the world's semiconductors are manufactured in the U.S. That includes specialty chips used in cars and communications, along with certain types of memory chips. Those, in particular, have gotten more expensive in the past year. The U.S. has also made exporting chips a priority. Jason Oxman leads the Information Technology Industry Council, a trade group.
3: Semiconductor companies have announced literally billions of dollars worth of investments in the last few years in manufacturing capability in the United States. And the spark for that really was the Chips and Science Act.
1: That's the 2022 law that poured tens of billions of dollars into chip manufacturing. To be clear, we still import a whole lot more semiconductors than we export. But even many of those have their roots in the U.S.
4: If you only look at who manufactures a chip and which country that chip comes from, you miss all of the complexity in the value chain.
1: Tufts professor Chris Miller is author of the book Chip War. He also advises semiconductor startups.
4: You often miss the answer as to who makes the most money per chip.
1: He says almost all of the world's leading chip designers are here in the U.S. And
4: often the majority of the profit accrues to the design firm rather than to the companies that actually do the manufacturing of that chip.
1: And for chips made overseas, that profit comes from an exported service. I'm Stephanie Hughes from Marketplace.

0: We're going to go back in time here for a second. Not far, just to last Friday and the September jobs report. The unemployment rate, you might remember, moved up just a bit, a tenth of 1%. But headline figures rarely tell the whole story, and the details can make things look quite different. Specifically, I'm talking about the black unemployment rate in September, which rose a full percentage point to 7%. And it turns out that that can tell us a whole lot about where the labor market might be going as the Federal Reserve's moves on interest rates start to make their way through this economy in that long and variably lagging way that they do. E.J. Ume is an associate professor of economics at Miami University, where he studies, among other things, monetary policy and racial disparities. Professor Ume, thanks for coming on the program.
1: Thanks for having me.
0: So that unemployment report that we got last Friday that I mentioned just a second ago, what did you make of it? What'd you think?
1: Yeah. Well, the notable thing that stuck out to me, again, unemployment overall was 4.1 to 4.2%, but the black unemployment rate increased from 6% to 7%, a full percentage point. What we know, what researchers have shown, is that black workers experience what we call the last hired, first fired dynamics, meaning they're the last to be employed and they're the first to be let go. So if it is a case that we're starting to see a slowdown or things are starting to change in the labor market, we would expect to see that uptick in the black unemployment rate before we see it in the overall unemployment rate.
0: Right. Now, to the reason we got you on the program, which is related to that black unemployment rate and what the Federal Reserve does with interest rates. As I said up in the introduction, Milton Friedman, long and variable lag. What does monetary policy do to black Americans in this economy, generally speaking? And then we'll dig in a little bit.
1: Yeah. So if you think about the Fed and think about the central bank, I mean, their job is to manage employment, you know, achieve maximum employment and also price stability. So when rates are elevated, they decide to raise rates. Typically, that leads to a contraction in the economy. Financial conditions tighten, so people are let go. And again, you know, the incidence of unemployment doesn't fall equally across race. But in addition to that, when you're tightening those financial conditions, that also means that getting access to credit becomes more difficult for a subset of people. And so monetary tightening or tightening financial conditions, again, could have some desperate impact.
0: Right. So let's talk about black Americans then. And what I hear you saying, just to be clear, is that when the Fed tightens, black Americans feel it first. And that can tell us something about what's going on in this economy when the Fed moves interest rates.
1: Yeah, that's exactly what I'm saying. I think that's an additional source of information that gives us a clear indication of the true strength of the labor market. Right. So if I were to interpret that employment data that we recently saw, that uptick in the black unemployment rate, I would say, again, that that's an indicator, right? That's indicating to us that the degree of slack in the labor market may be different than what we were anticipating or what we were expecting just a month prior.
0: All right. So look, let's say Chairman Warsh puts you on one of his task forces about the unemployment rate and what monetary policy does to it. How do you convince him to pay more attention to black unemployment sort of as a bellwether?
1: Yeah, I would point to some of the historical lessons that we've learned not too long ago. If we go back to after the financial crisis, we had interest rates, you know, really, really low. And if we look at the difference between the black and white unemployment gap after the financial crisis, we see a really wide gap. But of the decade after that, the subsequent decade, we see a reduction in that. The white unemployment rate goes to 3.2. The black unemployment goes down to 5.5. And the takeaway from that was that this tight labor market conditions disproportionately benefit minorities in terms of employment gains. These are the individuals who are gaining from an employment standpoint, the people at the lower end of the income distribution, minorities, et cetera. We're gaining because of this.
0: Do you suppose it's worth letting the economy run a little bit hot to sort of narrow the racial unemployment gap and see what happens? Or is that just not something the Fed really likes to do?
1: Well, I think that would be a great idea. And maybe that would be something that I would try to convince the chair of the benefits of doing something like that.
0: I'm sure he'll call you after his people.
1: The benefits of doing something like that, because, you know, that there are benefits to that, right? We can run the economy a little hot. And again, when we do that, employment gains go to those who are, you know, lower income, who are disadvantaged, right? These disadvantaged groups. And I think for that reason, if nothing else, we should, you know, consider that, especially if inflation is in check.
0: Let me just, on the way out here, Professor, touch on black women for a second, because we've done work over the years and there's research that shows that black women are the bellwether in this labor force. They're the binding economic force in their families. They have a lot of the service sector jobs, and this is, of course, a service sector economy. That really is where the Fed ought to be looking, no?
1: I would agree. I would agree. If we want to take it a step further, you know, going beyond just looking at the black-white unemployment gap or black unemployment, look at the intersectional burden of monetary policy. What impact does it have on black females? Because we know that they face different constraints than, say, other demographic groups where they're kind of hit with a double whammy, being black, right, that adverse labor market conditions, and then also being female. And like you said, they're stuck. A lot of the black women are in service sectors or in employment sectors that are really sensitive to downturns. And so when the economy turns for the worse, well, those sectors are likely to get hit, which is to say that the adverse consequences for tighter monetary policy is likely to disproportionately affect black women.
0: E.J. Ume at Miami University. Professor, thanks for your time, sir. I appreciate it.
1: Thank you.

0: There was a report out from Gallup a couple of months ago that found 1 in 4 adult workers in this economy, that's about 23 million people, are staying in jobs they don't want because they're afraid of losing their health insurance. That's an 8% bump from just 2021, and it's also the setup for this next installment of our series, Clocked Out.
1: My name is Sarah Wallace. I live in Raleigh, North Carolina. I am taking a break from a career in finance, and I am 50 years old. So I left my job in April of 2026. It was my choice. It was, I mean, really probably a 2-year journey to sort of get to that point where I was not feeling as energized by the work as I had used to. And you sort of struggled with, this is a good job. Until I really just realized that I had grown and changed and it just wasn't for me. I decided to take some time and just figure out more about what I am actually interested in. The one piece that felt a little more uncertain was the insurance. And, you know, my husband hasn't always had a job that provides insurance. And he started a job last year, a very good job where he does get insurance. And even as we thought about the timing, you know, I said, I'm going to need you to keep this job, to keep the insurance, you know, while I take my time. And he's, you know, he's like, well, give me a few more months to make sure, you know, it's a really good fit and I'm very stable there at the job. And we've found that, you know, with the unexpected cancer diagnosis for my husband, you know, if we didn't have his insurance, you know, this, it could be a devastating financial impact. One of the aspects of quitting my job that had sort of held me back was not wanting to appear weak or that I had given up. And when I changed my perspective on that to, it's actually a real sign of strength to be able to say, I'm done with this chapter. I'm ready to move on to another one. And I know I don't have it figured out, but I'm confident that I will. It was a decision that I solely made for myself, and it felt good. As I think about 2027 and, you know, potentially returning to work, you know, I think about my new definition of success, which is not tied to job titles and is not tied to an income level. I don't really know what that looks like. I don't have a timeline and I don't have a specific goal targeted yet. I like not knowing what's next.
0: Seems a little scary, man. I don't know. Sarah Wallace, she's in Raleigh, North Carolina. If you have a story about finding what is next for you, a new job or something else entirely, we'd love it if you'd tell us about it. Marketplace.org/clockedout.

0: coming up.
1: At the same time, we really didn't know what we were doing.
0: I mean, who does, you know? First, though, let's do the numbers. Dow Industrial's up 253 today, about a half percent, 51,521. The NASDAQ gained 122 points, 0.4%, 27,599. S&P 500 picked up 44 points, about 0.6%, 78.18. 16 years ago this very day, this is going to make you feel old, Instagram hit the Apple Store. The app ushered in the era of sharing pictures and now videos of lunches and pets and kids and everything in between. Just 2 years later, Facebook, now Meta, bought Instagram for $1 billion. Meta today down 0.4%. Apple crept up 0.2%. Bonds up, yield on the 10-year Tino down 5.28%. 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
0: This is Marketplace. I'm Kai Rizdahl. 1 euro can be had today for about $1.13. That's the weakest the single currency's been in about a year and a half. There is, of course, always a whole lot of moving parts in the foreign exchange markets, but the proximate cause at the moment comes to us from the streets of France, where protests across the country have put the French economy between those mass protests and the bond market. France, as you might have heard, has a generous social safety net, a generous and not cheap social safety net. And as Marketplace's Samantha Fields reports, the borrowing math now just isn't mathing.
6: For more than a decade, from the Great Recession through the pandemic, interest rates were historically low.
7: Leading economists, people on Wall Street, at central banks, all thought interest rates would stay low forever.
6: Kenneth Rogoff, a professor at Harvard and former chief economist at the International Monetary Fund, says governments thought so too. So they borrowed a lot. Not only that.
7: They said, oh, and don't bother borrowing long term. In other words, taking out a 30-year mortgage instead of a flexible rate mortgage. The flexible rate borrowing's cheaper. Do short term borrowing.
6: Some countries did that more than others, he says. France was one of them. Paul Christopher at Wells Fargo Investment Institute says now it's coming time for France to refinance a lot of that debt, and interest rates are much higher.
8: Imagine yourself in a mortgage situation. You borrowed at 2.5%, but now you want to move, and now the mortgage rate is 7%. Well, that's going to make a huge difference in your monthly payment. That's exactly what's happening in France and in other countries.
6: And in France, it's happening at a time of political instability. Véronique de Rugy at George Mason University's Mercatus Center says ahead of presidential elections next year,
9: one guy is talking about erasing the debt and basically defaulting, and the other one wants to reverse the retirement age reform to basically allow French people to retire at 60, which was a source of the financial problem of the country.
6: All of this is making investors nervous, she says, and less inclined to buy French bonds.
9: It's not just that people aren't buying, they're selling off French government bonds.
6: And they're selling euros too, spooked by the turmoil. I'm Samantha Fields for Marketplace.

0: Our series Clocked Out is all about career changes, forced or otherwise, and retirement and life beyond work. All of that is tough for everybody. For professional athletes, that life after work thing can come real fast and often not by choice. One way or another, though, they all find a way forward after that final whistle is blown. Jordan DeSalva is a former professional soccer player and now a co-founder of Neighborhood Sports Club up in Oakland, California. Jordan, thanks for coming on the program.
1: Thank you. Thanks for having me. I'm so excited.
0: Well, me too. Well, look, I'm a soccer guy, but that's a whole different interview.
1: Wow.
0: Tell me about Neighborhood Sports Club.
1: Easy. So it really originated from not having a space or community after we were done with our careers. It's me, Dylan, my husband, and Max, our best friend, and we all played professionally. Mm-hmm. Me personally, I've had 7 major knee surgeries and couldn't always play, but that didn't mean that I didn't want to or didn't want to be involved. And so it was a way for us to create community ourselves. It was a way for us to get into design, get into apparel and everything that really encompasses the sport, but you might not always see or have access to when you're playing the sport.
0: Right. So tell me about the brick and mortar space and what it was like during the World Cup.
1: Oh, yeah. That was crazy. I mean, since day one, which was May 2022, our goal was to be open for the World Cup, especially happening in the United States. And it was a struggle. It really was a hard, long process. We were young, of course, when we got into it, which was helpful because we were kind of naive and thought, oh, how hard is it to find a space where we can put a small-sided soccer field, a cafe, and a little retail space in one.
0: Okay,
1: and
0: you know what? It was going to be hard. You should have called me because I could have told you that.
1: I know, exactly. And so we really wanted it to be in Oakland specifically. The Oakland Roots was so successful when being in Oakland. Dylan and Max both played for them. So Oakland was really like this spot. At the same time, we really didn't know what we were doing. And so we leaned on a lot of our support systems. Thankfully, we're able to open May 2026, and it was just nonstop for the past 3 months due to the World Cup, which was amazing.
0: What's it like there on a game day, classically, right? I mean, what's the crowd like?
1: So during the World Cup specifically, it was chaos in the best way. A lot of people mentioned how it felt like they were watching it at their neighbor's house. We didn't want to give the classic sport bar vibe. I mean, the World Cup final, we had 500 people there, everyone sitting on the grass, watching it on this big LED screen. It was very much so a community hub for Oakland and Bay Area residents that we had envisioned. And so it was so fun to just see everyone get to experience it.
0: 2027 Women's World Cup, yes?
1: Yes, so excited. I think I obviously personally am very excited about this. I think the NWSL and just women's soccer in general has really taken off the past year. And with the World Cup that just happened, I think all that excitement can just carry over to this next summer. And I think for our space too, we already have a women's only league. We already have a women's only pickup that we get over 40 women out to. And so being able to offer even more to them, just making sure it's accessible as possible at our space. I'm just really excited for them to experience and have that chance to see that community as well.
0: Yeah, for sure. Jordan DeSalva, Neighborhood Sports Club up in Oakland. Jordan, thanks a lot. I appreciate your time.
1: Thank you so much.

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1: This final note on the way out today, which, given where the markets are, may or may not be a surprise and may or may not be welcome news to the broader public. The New York State Comptroller says he figures financial sector bonuses, tied, of course, to bank profits, are going to set a new record this year. On that note, next week we start getting third quarter earnings reports from those same big Wall Street banks. Jordan Manges, Anil Maharaj, Janet Wynn, Olga Oxman, and Virginia K. Smith are the digital team. I'm Kai Rizdahl. We will see you tomorrow, everybody. This is APM.
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2: 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It's called Reaching Out. This week.
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8: While companies like OpenAI and Anthropic were focused on creating these really advanced AIs and building AI tools for coding that could, you know, help you with work, Mark Zuckerberg's goal, he said, was to create AI products that even his mom could use.
9: I'm Natalie Kitroev. That's coming up on The Daily from The New York Times.
10: Live from NPR News in Culver City, California, I'm Duane Brown. After cyber criminals stole sensitive personal information on FBI employees last month, we have an update. NPR's Jenna McLaughlin reports the breach was the result of a contractor's inaction.
11: In the latest development in the FBI's investigation into how a group of cybercriminals managed to steal its sensitive personnel files, the Bureau has pinpointed the hacker's entry point. The FBI's Assistant Director of the Cyber Division, Brett Leatherman, told NPR in a statement that a third-party organization failed to patch a hole in a piece of human resources software it managed for the FBI, allowing the hackers, who go by the name Shiny Hunters, to take advantage. The patch has been available since June. Leatherman said the Bureau has removed the contractor and said there are multiple arrests if responsible parties are already underway, though did not provide further details. Jen McLaughlin, NPR News.
10: CNN's chairman and editor-in-chief will retain his role overseeing the news channel as its new corporate owners take over its parent company, Warner Brothers Discovery. The fate of Mark Thompson had been seen by many at CNN as a bellwether for the ongoing independence of its reporting. NPR's David Falkenflik reports.
12: David Ellison is the force behind the Paramount takeover of Warner. His father, Larry Ellison, is the money behind both. In fact, they only acquired Paramount last year. He's the co-founder of Oracle and a big financial backer and ally of President Trump. And David Ellison has taken steps to appeal to Trump, too. He named Barry Weiss as the editor-in-chief of CBS News. She has argued the press is unfair to Trump and clashed with 60 Minutes correspondents who accused her of tilting coverage in his favor. She rejects this. It had been unclear whether Weiss would lead CNN. For now, the two news chiefs will continue on, though major cuts are expected on all sides, as the new deal entailed huge debt. David Folkenflik, NPR News.
10: On Wall Street, stocks finished higher across the board today. This is NPR News. former televangelist Jim Baker, who built and lost a religious and media empire, has died. He was 86. From South Carolina Public Radio, Scott Morgan reports.
13: Baker and his late wife Tammy Faye built the PTL, or Praise the Lord Club, into a television powerhouse in the 1980s. In daily one-hour broadcasts from Heritage USA in Fort Mill, the Bakers reached millions of viewers and hosted thousands of visitors to the Christian-themed hotel and park just a few miles south of Charlotte. But Baker had been the subject of financial investigators dating back to the late 70s. The couple had built an evangelical empire that preached prosperity and celebrated conspicuous consumption. But that empire unraveled in the wake of sex crime accusations and hush money payments for Jim Baker's accuser, Secretary Jessica Hahn, in 1987. 2 years later, Baker was convicted of fraud connected to memberships to Heritage USA. He was sentenced to 45 years in federal prison. For NPR News, I'm Scott Morgan in Columbia, South Carolina.
10: After President Trump drew sharp criticism from California leaders, the White House is trying to walk back comments he made last night during a campaign rally for Republicans. Trump was talking about high gas prices when he suggested Iran could attack Los Angeles or San Diego and said it's a, quote, small price to pay. Today, Trump's communications director said he was not calling for an attack, but explaining the Iran war was meant to prevent one. This is NPR.
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9: From the New York Times, I'm Natalie Kitroev. This is The Daily. Over the last few weeks, millions of people have rushed to download a new class of powerful AI apps called agents. They're incredibly useful. They're honestly kind of cute. And all they need to work is your most sensitive personal information. Today, my colleague Eli Tan on why he and so many Americans are opening up their entire lives to technology that we're just beginning to understand. It's Tuesday, October 6th. Eli Tan, first time on The Daily, and we are very happy to have you on the show.
8: Happy to be here.
9: Okay, so we've been talking a lot here recently on The Daily about artificial intelligence gone awry, AIs behaving badly, doing things that feel scary to a lot of people. But you, Eli, have been focusing on a very different side of AI. So just tell us what you've been up to.
8: For the past few weeks, I've given my life over to this app called Muse, which is an AI agent created by the company Meta. And it's really the first agent of its kind that's been released to the public. Think of an AI agent as a chatbot that has access to its own computer, where it can use a monitor and a keyboard and a mouse. So instead of just conversing with you like a person, it can actually go online and do tasks for you and work on its own autonomously in the background for hours at a time.
9: Basically, it can be your personal assistant, right? Powered by AI. And not in this case an AI chatbot, but an AI agent.
8: Exactly. A personal assistant is what Meta is calling it. Agents can operate software, they can operate apps, they can sign into your accounts. And the hope here is that because these agents can do so much more than chatbots, they can become much more useful in a way that the chatbots have not.
9: Well, can it do something for me, this agent?
8: Yeah. I mean, what do we want to do? Like,
9: I have a desire for lunch, a sort of salad-like thing with protein. Can you do that? Can it do that?
8: It can. Let me ask it right now.
9: Okay.
8: I'm saying my colleague Natalie is hungry for lunch. She wants some kind of salad. Can you order her delivery to the office? I'm giving it the address, and then I'm saying you can use my credit card, which it has on file.
9: Okay, I'll pay you back.
8: And if you don't pay me back, I'll have it send you an email reminder in 1 week, and it'll check my Venmo to see if it ever comes through.
9: Wow, okay. So this is a real accountability thing. Got it. And so wait, like, just so I'm clear. So it has your Venmo. It has your credit card. Is it connected to a delivery service that you have as well?
8: Yes, it's also signed into my DoorDash account.
9: Got it.
8: And it says, happy to order the lunch. I'm being asked just to approve that this is the right lunch. So it suggested a harvest bowl from Sweetgreen.
9: Okay, unfortunately, that is actually my favorite order from Sweetgreen, so I'm getting a little freaked out.
8: It's my favorite order, too. Maybe that's why.
9: Oh, interesting. Okay, so it assumes we have the same taste.
8: Yes, and then it says placing the order, and right now I can actually watch it do this whole task on a little browser window where I can see its cursor kind of moving through the screen, clicking on the different buttons.
9: Are you watching it right now?
8: I am, yeah. I have it.
9: Can I see it?
8: So here it is. It's typing the address of the office.
9: Oh, my Lord.
8: And putting in the order.
9: This is nuts.
8: Lunch is on the way.
9: All right. So this thing, this service, this has long been the goal of these companies, right? How did Meta get here first? I think of Meta, honestly, as a company that's at the back of the pack in terms of the AI race.
8: Exactly. About a year ago, Meta had fallen behind in the AI race. They were developing their own models to compete with companies like Anthropic and OpenAI, but they were getting beat. So Mark Zuckerberg, the chief executive of Meta, he decided to do this drastic revamp of their entire AI division. And they spent billions of dollars hiring new researchers. So while companies like OpenAI and Anthropic were focused on creating these really advanced AIs and building AI tools for coding that could, you know, help you with work, Mark Zuckerberg's goal, he said, was to create AI products that even his mom could use.
9: And what did that mean? Like, how did he envision that actually occurring?
8: So Mark Zuckerberg's vision was really about this super intelligent personal assistant that could work 24/7 on your behalf and help with your finances or your health or your personal life. And he envisioned it like the other apps that Meta owns, Instagram, Facebook, something that, you know, millions or billions of people could use without themselves having to be really tech savvy or actually know much about AI. And around this time, this app comes out that becomes all the rage in Silicon Valley. It's called OpenClaw. And it's the first real autonomous agent that blows away the developer community. And everyone starts using it.
9: Hmm.
8: A lot of them are using it to write code. So instead of having to sit at your computer, OpenClaw could run what are called loops, where it's basically prompting for itself for hours at a time in the background. And eventually, you know, some employees at Meta, including some of their executives, they start to get creative and find ways to use OpenClaw in their personal lives. Now, the thing about OpenClaw is that it was the first tool to really show what these agents can do, but it was also a product that had all these issues with it. First of all, you had to be pretty technical to use it, but there were also all these security concerns, and it was really unruly. It would often go rogue, but Nonetheless, it got the ball rolling for the executives at Meta to create something like OpenClaw that could be more polished, more usable, and something that they thought could really be the first big AI product hit. And while they don't have as long of a history of making the most cutting edge AI, what they do have a history of is making products that people use. And they also know a ton about users already and the types of things that they'd want to do. So they thought, okay, we can combine these things. We can have people connect to their Instagram, Facebook accounts, and we can make an assistant that has advantages that none of the other AI startups will have.
9: Advantages to the tune of what? 3 billion or so users that are on one of Meta's products.
8: Yes, 3.5 billion people that already use Meta's products for hours and hours every day.
9: Mm-hmm.
8: So by April, they had a version of this that was pretty good at all the things that they wanted it to do. And they spend the next 5 months polishing it and making sure all the safety features are up to their standards. And then in September, they release it to the public and they make it free to use.
9: Okay, and talk to me about the decision to make it free.
8: Well, this is another advantage that they have, which is that they have a whole separate social media business that makes billions of billions of dollars every few months. So right now, Muse, there's not ads inside of it. Mark Zuckerberg said that in the future, they want to take a small fee of all of the things you buy using Muse. But for now, they're really not making any money off of it. Their plan is to get this in the hands of as many people as they can.
9: And how's that going?
8: So far, it's been a bit of an early success. Muse shot up the App Store rankings. It was the number one app for a few days. I don't know the exact download numbers, but I know that it's in the millions. And for Meta, after a year of a lot of really unsuccessful AI products, they're very pleased with the first few weeks and the reception for Muse.
9: I have to ask, in order to make this happen, all of this requires that you let Muse into an extraordinary number of corners of your life, right? Not just your DoorDash, but it has your credit card, your Venmo.
8: Yes. In order for this app to actually be useful, you have to give over all aspects of your personal information to it in a way that I have never had to trust any other app before. And normally I might have reservations about that, but for the purposes of this experiment and to really see, you know, all that this app could do and this agent could do, I was willing to try it out.
9: We'll be right back.
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9: This is The Daily. I'm Natalie Kitroeff. Back to my conversation with Eli Tan about a new class of AI personal assistant apps that are extremely useful, as long as you hand over some of your most sensitive personal information. All right, Eli, let's talk about your personal experience with Muse.
8: One of the first things I did was I signed into my credit cards, my bank account, my Wells Fargo American Express. I connected it to my Gmail account so it could go into my email and read it every day. I gave it access to my calendar. I gave it my address, my phone number. I gave it my girlfriend's email and her address.
9: Oh, my.
8: In case I wanted to send her something. Yeah, I thought of all the possible personal things about myself, and I gave it all to Muse.
9: Wow. Okay. And did that give you pause? Were you nervous about doing that?
8: I was, yeah. Even though Instagram, I feel like it knows so much about me and in my algorithm, you know, it was a little bit jarring to see that personally embodied by like this character that was now talking to me and texting me on its own throughout the day about things I might be interested in or making sure I sent something to my dad for his 60th birthday. Yeah, it became very personal.
9: I mean, Meta is this company that has had issues with safeguarding the privacy of its users in the past. Were you thinking about that?
8: Absolutely, yeah. Meta has had a ton of issues. But if I'm being honest, the real concerns I had were more about a rogue agent hacking into my information, more so than just Meta knowing my privacy. One of the lines that I personally drew was that I gave it access to my personal email, but not my work email.
9: Okay, so once you openly embrace Muse, how did it go for you?
8: It went surprisingly well in the beginning. I started giving it the most basic tasks, things like order me groceries for me to pick up on the way home from work, put together a list of all the subscriptions that I pay for and see if there are any duplicates, try to book me a hotel or a flight. And for almost all these tasks, it was very efficient. It could do them entirely by itself, or it might have needed me to help with one thing for a couple seconds, but otherwise it could pretty much do them all as planned. Then I gave it instructions to do more complex tasks and to call my dental insurance and ask for the status of a reimbursement that I had from a recent appointment. And I didn't give it any of my information with the dental insurance, but I said, it's all in my email. You can go check out the invoice. My member ID should be in there. The date that I went in to visit, all of this stuff. Like, just find it yourself and try to do this.
9: And?
8: 10 minutes later, I get a call on my phone while I'm sitting in the office. And I pick it up and the call, it says, hey, Eli, this is your AI agent. Anthem Dental is on the other line. They're ready to talk to you. And it buzzed me into the call, and they knew exactly what I was calling about, and they had the exact right person on the line. So for this insurance case, I looked at the transcript, and it had found my member ID. It had answered a security question, when is your birthday? It had basically gotten through all of these layers that are meant to make sure that I'm human.
9: Oh my God. Waiting on hold is the exact use case that I want AI for.
8: Me too. Of all the things that it can do, if all it could do is just wait on hold for airlines and my dental insurance, like that to me would be useful. I would use it just for those purposes alone. But it wasn't always that smooth. That was probably the best example. A lot of the times, it just wouldn't work. It would hit some kind of snag. At one point, it took me 15 minutes to get a movie ticket to an AMC movie that I tested on my own. It took me 35 seconds to do on my own. Another example, it has all these features of things that can do for you that I didn't find personally interesting, even when it worked. So it created an AI podcast for me with these two AI hosts, Maya and Theo, that it was supposed to have all my interests every morning. I could listen to this on the way to work. And I did listen to it on the way to work.
9: No, Eli.
8: It was pretty awful. And I also had this thought when I was using Muse for my fantasy football league. So I gave it the link to my league and my password. And I said, okay, you're going to be like my general manager. You're going to make trades for me, figure out who to pick up, you know, advise me on all the things. And it was just surprisingly outdated. And also it was relying on like emotions. And at one point it told me, you know, you have Patrick Mahomes on your bench, but he's a Super Bowl champion. Like, you might want to think about, you know, starting him over Trevor Lawrence or whoever it was. And all the advice has been bad so far. I've lost every single week of my fantasy football league so far this year.
9: Okay, to me, this is one of the clearest examples, actually, of how this technology can end up warping our understanding of the joy of using our brains. Like, fantasy football is supposed to be a hobby.

0: is I thought I might just use it for certain things, like just calling my insurance or just ordering food. But what I found was that I ended up relying on it for everything. And instead of a lot of times just thinking for myself, my first instinct was to go to Muse and ask it instead. Hmm. At one point, I pulled out my phone to ask Muse to preheat the oven to make the dinner that I was making with all the ingredients and bought me.
1: Eli.
0: It's like I had just given over all my cognitive ability to this thing. And it was concerning. Like, I really felt like, you know, it had taken over my brain. And I think that takeover is really what the companies imagine all of us to be using these kind of agents for. That's their vision that they have.
1: It sounds like to get this tech, these agents, to work the best they can, these companies really need people to give them unfettered access into their entire worlds. But a lot of people, especially at this particular moment, have questions about these companies. They don't necessarily trust them. I mean, the dominant conversation right now about AI has been, is it going to be a threat to humanity? So do they see that as a potential obstacle here?
0: I think they do. And I would say, you know, from my point of view, that the companies have the strategy, OpenAI and Meta do, where they are going to market these agents like they are little Labubu characters. So when you download the app, everyone has an avatar named Muse. But then the first thing it does is it asks you to name it and give it its own personality. My avatar, its name is Ren. Ren's a bird, so it's a little bird with these little brown feathers.
1: Okay.
0: So these avatars, they're cuddly, they're furry. And the thinking, I think, is that why would you be worried? It's just a little guy. It's just a little fuzzy guy. It's totally okay if he has your information because he's not nefarious. He's not going to go rogue. Oh, the sweet green order is ready for you in the lobby. That's what the buzzing was.
1: Oh, my God. My order is here. Eli, I need you to hang tight because I have to physically go and pick something up.
0: Okay.
2: Hi. Are you here for Natalie? Oh, for Eli. Yes. Thank you so much. Wow.
3: Thank you.
2: A harvest bowl. Thank you. Oh, my goodness. All right. We got it.

0: It works.
1: Yeah, we were just asking if you got it, and it, you know, it sent me a photo of you picking it up, so I knew.
0: No!
1: I knew it had worked.
0: Oh, my God. Okay, I mean, I checked. It is, in fact, a harvest bowl.
1: Does it have protein in it? Did it meet all the requirements?
0: It does.
1: Yeah. You know, the companies have this really optimistic view where they're saying if we use AI agents to wait on hold for us and fill out forms and order groceries and do all the things we don't want to do, instead of sucking up our time, they'll actually be giving it back to us. And we can use that extra time to connect with our family or other people or go out into the world and do the things we want to do. But I think it's also fair to be skeptical of that vision.
0: Okay, well, for now, I'm just going to be happy to have my salad, Eli. And don't worry, I'm going to Venmo you. You don't have to send your AI agent after me.
1: Well, I already told it to look out for your Venmo, so if it doesn't come through, you'll be hearing from it.
0: Perfect. Eli, thanks for coming on the show.
1: Thanks so much for having me.
0: Eli Tan covers technology and Meta for the New York Times.
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0: That's it for The Daily. I'm Natalie Kitroev. 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

0: One way to understand a niche interest is to dive straight in. That's precisely what Owen and Quentin Reiser did with extreme birding. And they documented it for a film that's irreverent, funny, frank, and revealing all the way through. Coming up on St. Louis on the Air, we'll listen back to our conversation with the Reiser brothers about their year-long cross-country quest to identify as many bird species as possible. They'll share notes on what they learned about the competitive birding community. And we'll hear what that experience and response to their film, Listers, which has racked up more than 6 million views on YouTube since its release last year, has shown them about appreciating birds wherever we are. I'm Elaine Cha. It all follows the news here on St. Louis Public Radio.
1: Live from NPR News in Washington, I'm Ryland Barton. The Tennessee woman who survived a failed execution is now awake. 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
2: Krista Pike has been hospitalized since Wednesday. That's when Tennessee tried and failed to put her to death for her role in the 1995 killing of Colleen Slimmer. The prison administered two doses of lethal drugs, but she ultimately left in an ambulance. Her attorneys announced Tuesday afternoon she was not only conscious, but speaking. They said she was handcuffed to her bed, even though her arms are covered in burns and blisters. They attribute those injuries to bad IV placement during her attempted execution, and say it's likely the pentobarbital intended to kill her flowed into her flesh instead of into her bloodstream. For NPR News, I'm Catherine Sweeney in Nashville.
1: Threats of Iranian-inspired attacks led the U.S. to move all of its bombers from a military base in the United Kingdom. NPR's Tom Bowman reports modern drone warfare is prompting officials to consider boosting security at bases around the world or leave.
3: It's a serious problem, as we've already seen at U.S. bases around the Middle East. These planes are not in hardened shelters, but out in the open. I had coffee with a NATO military officer who was talking about this very topic just this week. And he said, you could take a cheap drone, put a grenade on it, and do at least some damage to a B-1 bomber, a $317 million aircraft.
1: NPR's Tom Bowman reporting. Skydance-owned Paramount has closed its $81 billion takeover of Warner Brothers Discovery. The new Hollywood giant will be known simply as Skydance. The merger concentrates power in an industry already run by just a handful of major players. HBO Max and networks such as CNN now find themselves under the same roof as Paramount Plus and CBS. German authorities have arrested two people, including the country's former spy chief, in connection with suspected espionage. Esme Nicholson reports prosecutors have not yet commented on whether the men were spying for a foreign actor.
4: Germany's federal prosecutor's office says August Hanning will be brought before a federal judge on charges that include treasonous espionage and attempted treason. Hanning, now 80, served as the head of Germany's foreign intelligence agency, known as the BND, between 1998 and 2005. Officers have also arrested a current intelligence officer named only as Manfred D for allegedly aiding and abetting attempted treason and treasonous espionage. The aide is suspected of providing the intelligence agency's former chief with thousands of classified documents in exchange for money. Hanning then allegedly used this information for his private consultancy work. For NPR News, I'm Esme Nicholson in Berlin.
1: A tropical rainstorm has formed in the Gulf of Mexico and could make landfall this weekend as a strong tropical storm somewhere near